0: that's an initial target. But if you've got other ideas, I'm always open to them. But fundamentally for me, I don't want to start saying, oh, we're going to clean up Dublin, we're going to fix Dublin, if I don't have any extra resources to do that. Because it's just not a meaningful promise if you don't have the resources behind the pledges you're making.
1: Paul, when I said to you, you know, the extra on the hotel night of €3, you said it wouldn't be a game changer. So I'm wondering, what is your opposition to this? Because if it was, you know, to use Michael's example, a case of having more street cleaners, surely you would welcome that.
2: Yeah, I would welcome Clean City, but we pay a lot of local authority tax already for clean streets and we don't get it. And that's right around the country. So Dublin hotels pay 30 million a year into the councils of Dublin for the very purpose of having cleaner streets and so on, provision of services, but we don't get it. A Dublin bed tax will very quickly become an Ireland bed tax. So €3 here and there doesn't sound like a lot of money. We have very long stay guests who come from overseas for 7 nights on average. That'll be €6 or €7 a fare every room. That's, I know it doesn't seem like a lot of money, 40 or 50 or 60 euros perhaps, but every 50 or 60 euros has downstream effect that other businesses who might get a turn on those visitors may not get that revenue. And as I said at the very start, Ireland's not particularly easy to get here unless you fly, mm-hmm. and there are plenty of other competing destinations in Europe.
1: Is there a question as well, Paul, around who collects this, how it will be collected, will there be an admin burden on hoteliers?
2: Yeah, a little bit, like we don't really know what the intention is so far. But yeah, there would obviously be a compliance requirement. There'd be an administrative burden, obviously. Somewhere along the way, we'd have to be able to report how many guests we have, and that would have to be verified. And then clearly, a customer using a credit card to pay, the hotel would have to pay a commission on that charge. And if the charge is to be made ahead of people arriving, well, then it would come through an online travel agent like booking.com, and a hotel would be paying 15% commission on that €3. So there's a lot of issues to be sorted out in the event that this might happen. But clearly, we want to see what the plan is before we talk about the money.
1: Okay, do you commit to that, Michael, to providing Paul and others with a firmer plan on this?
0: Of course. We're still waiting for government to tell us how this could be done. But like, there is also an element of like pretending that this is some sort of obscure, difficult, impossible to implement scheme. 2/3 of EU countries have it. Difficult to reach countries like Malta have it. If you go around Europe, more than likely you will face this charge. There's still plenty of tourists there. But there are also, I don't think it's beyond our means to say that given how many hotels are booked digitally and online, that a 1% charge would be levied. Seems like a relatively simple thing to
1: do. All right, Michael Pidgeon from the Green Party and Paul Gallagher from the Irish Hotels Federation. Thank you both.
3: So he was like messaging me all night and then he just ghosted me.
4: No way.
3: Yeah. He was like, you're so hot, I want to come over.
4: Okay.
3: And I was like, cool. And he was like, I'm on my way, driving over right now.
4: And then?
3: Nothing.
5: Phone use while driving can be deadly. Your phone, it won't kill you to put it away. 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
1: Now, 10 years ago, the UK voted to leave the UK. A decade later, Brexit continues to shape politics, trade, and indeed daily life. So has it been a success or a failure? Neil Richmond is with me, Fine Gael Minister of State for International Development and Diaspora. You're very welcome to the programme. This was a big deal for you at the time. I mean, people might remember back. You were on every UK show during all of these negotiations that were happening. It was a tricky time, one that you had to balance very carefully in terms of what you said. How do you reflect back on it?
7: Well, I think one day I did 23 media interviews in a row, starting at 5 to 6, finishing at 12:30. And that wasn't rare. Mm-hmm. And it was the whole time trying to keep a very clear balancing act that you're talking about the affairs of another country. And as a politician, you don't want to talk about the internal affairs of another country. But ultimately, the decision had a massive impact on Europe and particularly Ireland, Ireland more so. And this is what we were dealing about. We were dealing about the peace process. We were dealing about the Good Friday Agreement and threats to it. So it got really, really difficult. And what my big takeaway was the sheer level of ignorance about Ireland, about how the EU works, not just generally in the UK, but amongst really senior politicians who had been making this case.
1: I saw you were writing about this in the Business Post at the weekend, and you were saying that they didn't really have a plan. They didn't really know what Brexit meant in a very practical sense. And you're not talking about voters there, are you? You're talking about right at the top. They didn't know what... Well, they didn't expect it to happen, firstly.
7: No, the result went against all expectations. 52-48, extremely narrow. Like, the result made no sense. That's been proved out now. And how many times I had it screamed into my face that leave means leave, but no one ever explained what leave actually means. What does this mean for the border in Ireland? What does this mean for, you know, customs unions, the price of food, the price of anything? No one ever had a plan. No one right at the top. And it goes back to the heart of the people who pushed this. It was a clear agenda from the likes of Nigel Farage, Jacob Rees-Mogg, and some more shady characters who really were pushing that sort of free market libertarian view. Mm. They want us to go on WTO terms, completely unheard of.
1: But it was David Cameron who made the commitment back at the time of that election that, you know, if he won, that he would run this referendum, fully believing that Remain would win. But you make the point in that piece yesterday, you can't kick the EU for years and years and years and then expect to convince people in 6 weeks that it's the place to be.
7: Well, people forget about this Brexit referendum, is it wasn't the first one. The UK joined the EC with Ireland in 1973. And what was the first thing they did? They had a referendum in 1975 to leave it. And this was a constant theme. The party that was initially anti-European was the Labour Party. And over years, that became the cause of the Conservatives. And they were constantly being outflanked by UKIP, which is reform now as reform. And the whole time was, we don't like having to do this, but Europe is making us do it. And how many times have we heard that here? How many times have we heard Irish politicians, oh, well, Brussels is coming over and they're forcing us. Even last week, and we're talking about the EU Migration Pact. Oh, this is an assault on the Irish people. We should be having a referendum. Hold on, we had a parliament. We had a Dáil elected in the last term who said they'd enact this. We passed the legislation and this is coming in. So constantly saying that shadowy forces over in Brussels are forcing to it. The last two Secretaries General have come from Dublin and Wexford. You know, constantly hammering the EU. It's easy politics, but it's lazy politics.
1: Mm-hmm. And so today, you know, given we've seen Keir Starmer come out through the black door on Downing Street and tender his resignation, essentially. And Brexit is very much back on the agenda again, isn't it? What will you do? You know, they're all asked, what will you do about membership of the EU, membership of the common market? Do you think it will be revisited?
7: It depends on the result. Wes Streeting, who would like to be the next Prime Minister, would like to be the next Labour leader, has said they should have a campaign to rejoin, or at least rejoin the customs
1: union.
7: Doesn't
1: look like he's going to go, though, this time.
7: Look, I'm no fool. I fully expect Andy Burnham to be the next Prime Minister after this, and I quite welcome that. I met him the day you met him, and not so long ago. Good guy, good strong Irish roots, has been a good mayor, objectively, but he certainly hasn't said that they'll rejoin the EU. If anything, he says, no, I'm going to make Brexit work. And I feel sorry for Keir Starmer for loads of reasons. Objectively, he hasn't been a bad Prime Minister, but he's been completely hamstrung by the impacts of Brexit. Whoever replaces him and whatever they try to do, they are inheriting a British economy and a British society that has been systematically damaged by Brexit. And there isn't a clear pathway out.
1: Mm-hmm. And as far as the EU is concerned, and we know that the EU wrapped itself around Ireland, you know, it was like Fortress EU with Ireland right at the centre of it when the negotiations were happening. Would the EU welcome the question of Brexit to be raised again now?
7: It depends which member state you visit, to be quite frank. And this is the thing, when Brexit was dominating my life and the headlines everywhere here, you'd go over to a meeting in Brussels and it wasn't even mentioned. Because the further you moved away from, geographically, from the UK, it just wasn't a big an impact. Economically, society, and they go like, well, let them have their moment and they'll make their decision. The EU has moved on. Certainly, there are a lot of people, rightly, at the leadership at a European level want a closer relationship with the UK on areas like security, defence, tackling the pandemic, climate change, energy needs. Like, Britain's important. It's still a really big country, regardless of the impact of Brexit. It's still in the G7, it's still in the G20, it's still a hugely powerful country around the world. So certainly within the EU, lots of people would like a closer relationship, but I don't know if there's too many people. I'd love to see the UK come back in, of course I would, but I don't know how many other European colleagues really want to get pulled into another British psychodrama going on about Brexit.
1: Well, there's also that theory that if the question was raised again, that there would have to be penalties, that you can't just step in and step out and expect that to be a free process. It would have to be expensive, difficult, and perhaps painful.
7: And this played into a lot of the real leave argument. I can't believe we're net contributors to the EU. It's a good thing if you're a net contributor. We're much happier that Ireland's a net contributor. The British had also negotiated a series of carve-outs over the years, just like the Danes had and indeed Ireland had in various areas. But trying to rejoin doesn't mean that you inherit all those carve-outs that you had before and various things that you had derogations on. Equally, the UK literally paid a price to leave the EU. There is a divorce settlement. There is that requirement. So just thinking you can just jump back in and everything's tickety-boo is unlikely. And there's certainly a lot of people within European circles who would look at Britain getting closer as a good thing, but is it realistic that they're going to rerun a referendum only 10 years on, even if the decision, the referendum, was absolutely ridiculous by any objective measure?
1: Would the EU be stronger with Britain in it?
7: 100%. 100%. Like, it has really weakened the EU that we don't have one of the world's largest economies, one of the world's most powerful countries as a member state. From an Irish point of view, very selfishly, the British were a really important ally within the EU for so many years. And even the ability to meet British ministers every couple of weeks at a European Council, I'm meeting a British minister tomorrow afternoon, but that doesn't come with the regularity. We don't have, literally last week, the Taoiseach was attending a European Council meeting with all the other heads of state. Now when he meets the British Prime Minister, or whoever will become the British Prime Minister, it is an event. It's not the regularity. And when it was a regularity, it was a good thing. So to have the UK in the EU would make it a much stronger, much more powerful force when we're looking at a world where the US and China are the competing interests.
1: Now, how do you rate Ireland's relationship with Britain right now? Because there was a time during the negotiations when we were, for some at least, public enemy number one.
7: Oh, it was toxic. I remember getting into an Uber in London and the driver turned around to me and goes like, what's your problem? What are the Irish people's problems? Why can't you just respect us? And like, I was an absolute nobody, but he had just seen my face in the Express. He used to do attack pieces on Leo Varadkar and throw me in it. Thankfully, at a government level, relations are really, really good. And that didn't start necessarily with Keir Starmer. I will have to give credit to Rishi Sunak. Rishi Sunak, when he came back in with the absolute craziness, was the 40-yard days of the Liz Truss premiership. He said, no, this can't go on anymore. Let's settle things. Let's make the Windsor framework work. Let's get things back to normal. We've been very lucky that we've had British ambassadors over the years, British officials who've maintained that relationship and allow things settle. We look at Northern Ireland, horrible scenes there a couple of days ago for sure, but it is working the assemblies back up. It's back to being a bit more routine, even if we're facing into the July marching season. So relations are in a very good place. I have hopes, real hopes, that they can be as good, if not better, under Andy Burnham. A couple areas in relation to legacy that need to be resolved. Hilary Benn has been really good on that, but more progress. But certainly the days of Ireland being public enemy number one, when Leo Varadkar, Simon Coveney were regularly, every day they were attacked in the right-wing British media, that has certainly subsided.
1: It's eased, yeah. It's eased. But it was just, when you look back on it, because in the early days of Brexit, didn't the British government representatives go to all of the individual member states and try and do side deals? And they were told very swiftly, no, the EU will negotiate as one. And that was very helpful to Ireland, wasn't it?
7: And that's the way it always should have been. And I think that's where a lot of people underestimated what European solidarity and what the EU actually is about. It is about being one block. If Ireland tried to negotiate trade deals with Canada individually, we get terrible terms. But we do it as a block of the world's largest economic market. David Davis, longtime Eurosceptic, appointed Brexit minister, said on the night, this will be done in 6 months. I'm going to go straight to Berlin and get it negotiated. Every time I went on British media, but the German car manufacturers are going to throw Ireland under the bus. It's too important. And you go, no, European solidarity is so much more important than the economic interests of a bilateral relationship, even if that bilateral relationship is huge. Mm-hmm. And it was.
1: Did you ever worry about that, though? That there would be an agreement which would throw Ireland under the bus and throw the Good Friday Agreement under the bus?
7: When I was with European colleagues, absolutely not. Genuinely, and I sat with Michel Barnier, who was the key negotiator, multiple times, and this was night and day. This wasn't about Ireland. This was about the EU and the importance of the Union. I did get worried when I'd repeatedly have to go on Irish media, and particularly Northern Irish media, which was a trickier station, believe it or not, and people just couldn't, because of it, and go back to my central point, the level of ignorance about how the European Union works meant people couldn't believe that the EU actually stuck up for a member state and stuck up for what the Union actually means.
1: Mm-hmm. And do you think now, as you look at it, that the deal, I know you don't agree with Brexit in and of itself, but the deal that was negotiated, is it working for Ireland?
7: It's protecting Ireland. The situation could have been a lot worse. I've said it a million times, there's no such thing as a good Brexit. It's all about damage limitation. And what we do have at the moment is working as best possible. There's certainly areas we'd like to see it work better and be cooperation to be closer. But thankfully, thanks to European solidarity and a really consistent negotiation mandate, and I must say, political agreement across the spectrum here. And I'd hammer the opposition at every opportunity if given the chance, but there was multiple times when they could have absolutely abandoned the unified Irish position and they didn't. And I do believe the opposition deserves a bit of credit for that as
1: well. All right, we'll leave it there. Minister of State Neil Richmond, 10 years on from Brexit, thank you for coming in to join us. Now, regular listeners will know that we love talking all things food on this show. And in Ireland, we're absolutely spoiled with amazing food producers. So this summer, we're going to be meeting some of Ireland's most celebrated food producers, from fish smokers to cheesemakers and chocolatiers. They'll all be joining us here to tell us about making delicious Irish food. And to kick us off, I'm joined now by Blaenehaeren producers champion Graham Herterich and cookbook author and food and wine writer Aoife Carrigy. Good morning to you both.
4: Good morning.
1: Thank you. So we're going to be talking all things food on the programme. Graham, are we in a good place when it comes to food production in Ireland?
4: I think we are. We have some amazing food producers in Ireland at the moment, like large and small, like especially the small guys. There's so many just amazing producers out there doing amazing work and like just using the land and using nature to its best and showing it off.
1: And are they being treated well, Aoife, by consumers firstly? Do we appreciate them?
8: I think there's a growing appreciation, and there has been over the last kind of 20, 30 years, and that's part of what makes our food scene so exciting, is that we've as Irish people, we've kind of fallen in love with food. We've you know, become gastronomes. And so, yeah, I think that there is a really strong connection. I think that there can be more awareness of like just how hard these guys work and just how important it is to kind of to support them, because they only exist with our support. You know,
1: it's like we've got two food economies though, mm-hmm. because we want some things for very, very cheap, mm-hmm. and the producers are really struggling in that regard, and then people will pay a premium for certain things.
8: Mm-hmm. Where in fact, even just the, you know, the basics, the good quality basics cost more and more money. So, you know, you get the benefit when you eat really good food, you get the benefit of paying that good money for that good food.
1: Mm-hmm. We talk, don't we, Graham, about other countries and what they produce, you know, whether it's Parmesan or champagne and all of these lovely things. But actually in Ireland, we have a great climate and environment for really good food.
4: Yeah, and we also have our POCs, is that what it is?
8: PDOs.
4: PDOs, which is like the Parmesan and the champagne. We have ours as well. We have the Blas in Waterford, and is there any others?
8: There's lamb, there's Connemara Hill lamb, for example. We don't actually have as much because our food tends not to have been so regional because of our food history, and our producers tend to be more, it's more about individual producers who drive something. But yeah, we do have a number of them.
4: But we do have amazing land. Like we had a wet couple of weeks there, but like everything is so green and lush at the moment, which in turn is going to make beautiful cheese, beautiful beef, beautiful lamb. We have a perfect environment for it. Yeah.
1: Well, what did you bring with you there now, Aoife? I see two lovely things in front of you.
8: I brought a couple of examples of just things that just, for me, I always have in my kitchen and bring a little magic when I want it. So for example, this first thing, I'm going to give it to you to smell, Claire. It's Ballyhora Mountain mushrooms from down in Cork. And they are foragers of wild mushrooms and then producers of mushrooms as well. And this, I think, is
1: umami powder, it says.
8: Yeah, so it's dried mushrooms, porcini mushrooms. It's some dried seaweed in there and some sea salt. And I just put that on my scrambled eggs and I feel like I'm out for brunch, you know?
1: Does that smell mushroomy? I don't think it smells mushroomy. I get the umami.
8: It's very umami. But I think
4: it's the umami, yeah. It is just so beautiful.
1: If you hadn't told me about the mushrooms, I probably wouldn't have picked it out there.
8: But they're an example of a producer who just have, like, they have beautiful, we were just discussing, they have beautiful sep mushroom vinegars, they have mushroom tea, they have dried mushrooms and so on, and they can just bring a little elevation, I suppose, to your food at home.
4: That's one of the products that I stock in the shop in Rialto, and it's funny, like, we stock a huge range of Ballyhora products, and they all sell, like, it's amazing, like, we only stock Irish produce in the shop, and from Irish producers, and it's amazing, people want to come in and find that little bit. Yes, it's a little bit expensive, but they know it's a good quality product, and a little's going to go a long way.
8: But I've had that for ages as well. You don't need a lot. I'm going to give you now Wildwood Vinegar. This is one of my favourite producers. He's an incredible guy up in Westport. He's based, and he was a gallery owner and an artist, and then at one stage he decided to branch into vinegar production. So he forages for a lot of the produce. And that one is hibiscus and elderflower, I believe.
1: That's exactly it,
8: I have another one at home that's like wild water mint and lemon. And they're just like, they make dressings unbelievable. But you could also like finish them like a little bit into a dish to finish. Again, they're quite expensive products. Like that's maybe a tenner for that like relatively small bottle, but I will.
1: The bottle itself is like a piece of art.
8: Isn't it? So beautiful. Gorgeous. And I will go and stock up a Bloom, actually. I usually buy one or two and they might last me the year.
4: He does a Star Anise Balsamic, which is just divine on vanilla ice cream.
8: Yeah.
1: Nice.
4: Yeah, it's absolutely beautiful.
8: Or like Frankenberry's balsamic. And so again, just like really beautiful. And I suppose one of the things I love about Irish food producers and interviewing them as a journalist, they all have really interesting backstories. Because either they've been in agriculture and they've been trying to do it the conventional way, and then they've decided something in them said, no, I want to branch out and I want to actually deal directly with consumers. You know, Salt Rock Dairy, for example, who said, no, I've got really good quality milk. I'm going to actually set up a milk vending machine. You know, I'm going to bring just some imagination to how I'm going to, you know, bring this forward. Or people like Fionton, who was an artist and then decided to branch into this. They're just very interesting people who aren't afraid to kind of to go outside of the mainstream.
1: Yeah, there's always a story there.
8: There's
1: isn't
8: always
1: there?
8: A story,
1: and there's
8: there,
1: always a battle and a struggle, isn't there, Graham? To get to the point where you have it on the shelves, but there are supports out there for people, aren't there?
4: There is. Like you do have like there's things like Borbia and like even programs like Origin Green are supports to people to be more noticed. Like my thing is like I'm here as kind of the Blast and Heron food producer's champion, and like even a Blast na Héireann is a great support because you will get like you enter your product into a competition, you get honest feedback, because I'm a producer as well as a realtor and a baker, and you get your honest feedback, but it gives you something to shout about, and Blast na Héireann will shout about you as well. Mm-hmm. And that's great. And there's more and more small independent retailers that are coming along looking for Irish products. And then again, going to something like Blast na Héireann, you will have all the buyers from all the big supermarkets will be there. So something like that
1: is a great opportunity, brilliant
4: opportunities.
1: You have to learn how to shout about yourself as well, and that mightn't come naturally to some people.
8: Yeah. I think that's one of the biggest challenges that I see in food producers is that they maybe start with a love of like making jam or whatever it is they're doing, but then they realize, oh, I have to also promote myself. I have to look at just distribution. I have to manage the business. Like there's so many elements, and they're often doing it all at once. Mm-hmm. And that can be a real challenge for people when they're like, but I just love to bake, or I just love to, you know, I love the food element of it. But it's a, you know, a micro business with many different aspects to
1: it.
8: And
1: then does the real success come for our food producers when they're selling successfully overseas?
8: If that's what they're aiming to do, like if they want to grow that big, but then it becomes a different thing. Then you're managing a beast as opposed to, you know, doing what you want to do, which is like make food and sell it directly to your local community, for example. So I think success looks differently to different people.
4: Yeah, like it is very different. Like say for me, I closed my wholesale business 2 years ago because I was going to have to compromise what I was doing because the prices of chocolate and butter were gone too high. So I would have had to compromise to make it competitive. So I decided to close my wholesale business. Now, I hate the term lifestyle. No, it's not lifestyle, household business or something like that, which is just basically keeping a roof over your head. I hate that term, but it's what we do. We have a small little business. We keep it nice and compact. I love producing good quality food.
1: And you weren't prepared to compromise on that.
4: I wasn't prepared to compromise on that. And there is producers out there who have reduced the size of their business because they're not willing to compromise and to scale up. And a lot of the smaller food producers some of them don't want to scale up to that big, huge international, because that's it. They've stopped producing. Like I'm still a baker at the end of the day and I love my job, where I don't want to have to manage a team of 200 people in a factory. Mm-hmm. That's really not what I want to do.
1: And make those really tough decisions on having a product that you're not 100% happy.
4: But saying that, there is amazing supports there for those that do want to do that with.
1: Yes.
4: I get that.
1: Like people who are producing things like beef and cheese and so on. I mean, they are the things that we export really well, and they grow.
8: And always have
1: huge,
8: done. Yeah. You know, it's such a long history of exporting that.
1: So over the next couple of weeks, we're going to be meeting lots of people who are doing this successfully, and we're going to shout about them, which I'm really excited about. People making things like the vinegar and the umami powder, and really special stuff that we're going to be learning about on the program. And I can't wait. I'm really looking forward to it, because you always discover things that you didn't know about. Yeah. You know, little gems.
8: There's so much
1: hiding
8: gorgeous
1: on the
8: stuff
1: shelves.
8: Out there. Yeah.
1: Aoife and Graham, thank you so much for being with us. And we'll have more on our summer food series as we go through the next couple of weeks. And speaking of summer and good weather, the sunshine really is here. Met Éireann have issued a status yellow high temperature warning. And I'm joined now by meteorologist at Ireland's Weather Channel, Cathal Nolan. Good morning, Cathal.
9: A very good morning, Claire.
1: So we're expecting very high temperatures, are we?
9: We are indeed. The temperatures over the course of the next couple of days will continue to rise each day. Typically for today through tomorrow, we expect to see temperatures in the region of 27 to 28 degrees Celsius, perhaps an isolated 29 degrees Celsius.

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1: Not really. So after Thursday, we do see a drop off in the temperatures for Friday. On Friday, the values are back down towards more near normal values. And when I say that, they're back towards maybe 24 to 26 degrees Celsius in some northern parts, cooler elsewhere. And then over the course of the weekend, low pressure situated to our northwest. It's close enough that it introduces much fresher air. By much fresher air, we mean temperatures in the high teens, still touching the low 20s in one or two locations. One or two showers about, but still a good deal of dry weather about. So it's not a real catastrophic break that we're seeing in the weather. And even thereafter, there is the potential that we see the return of high pressure once again, bringing for more settled weather as we head into next week. But it's a little bit beyond the certainty point at this
2: stage. All right,
1: stage.
2: But plenty of good weather as far as we can see anyway to come. Cathal, thanks so much. Cathal Nolan there, meteorologist at Ireland's Weather Channel.
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4: with Visa. Everything's a tap in with Visa, wherever the game takes you.
2: So much sport of the weekend, and Mick McCarthy is here from Off the Ball to go through it. We're going to start with Gaelic games. So we had the All-Ireland quarterfinal draw this morning. What does that throw up?
5: Some interesting ties, Claire. Some interesting ties. So we had obviously Kerry disposed of Armagh, and their reward for it is to face their other old enemy from Ulster in Tyrone.
2: No let up.
5: So they played in the semi-final last year. Kerry, for continuing their path from last year of going Armagh, then Tyrone. So that'll be a very, very interesting one. All the games will be in Croke Park this weekend too, on Saturday too, on Sunday. We'll find out later on today which ones they'll be. But you would imagine that will headline one of the days, and Galway versus Dublin will highlight the other one. I think Dublin surprised a few.
2: I think
5: Leinster hammering the Bulls was your call last Friday that I promised a close game and was completely wrong, so we're in the wrong chairs here. But now Dublin did surprise a lot. Extra time win over Donegal. They should have done it in 70 minutes. They did it over.
2: I've just been given some breaking news.
5: Yeah.
2: I don't know now, did you see this about Leo Cullen stepping down as Leinster head coach at the end of next season? Mick, it's news to all of us. So that's just come in the last couple of minutes. I mean, that is a surprise. That's a surprise, isn't it?
5: Absolutely, yeah, I think so. I mean, it was probably a nice way to win. They were very, very good on Friday night. But I mean, Leo's been bullish, you know, and it was like there was actual criticism, and then a lot of, I thought, perceived criticism by him that he was fighting back against over the last month or two since they lost the Champions Cup final to Bordeaux. But I'm really surprised by this news.
2: I interrupted your flow there as you were going through the All-Ireland quarterfinal draw, but that has just come to us that Leo Cullen is going to step down as Leinster head coach at the end of next season.
5: So he's doing one more year.
2: Come back then to Cork and Offaly. Do you know what, it was on in the house and I just said, can you just switch that off? I couldn't look at it.
5: Yeah, you know, it's a strange.
2: Great for Cork, but I hate to see a team being demolished
5: that way. And I'd be from a hurling household and a hurling family, and like, you know, my dad was over yesterday and we were watching the match, and you know, like after a few minutes, we're like, "Well, we put on the Westmead Monaghan game, it wouldn't be football first, but it just was. It became difficult to watch, and that can happen over time. And I think once you step away from it, I think Offaly will be in a place where they will, like, you know, they lived with them in the second half. They were in a situation where they wouldn't have expected to be at this stage yet, in their development. They're only back up into the Liam McCarthy for the last 2 years, so I think, you know, looking back, it'll all be fine. But in the moment, as you say yourself, there's just something that feels like they're almost playing two different sports.
2: Yes.
5: And that was the concern going into it, that Cork would just be at a completely different level of speed, accuracy, everything. And it just proved to be the case. It was over after 10 minutes.
2: And you were at the Dublin-Clare match, were you?
5: I was, where like Clare won easily enough, I suppose, in the end. They had a couple of scares in the middle, but the real issue there was David Reedy, the Clare hurler, with a couple of minutes to go, basically got knocked out by a high challenge from a Dublin player. It was one of the scariest things I've ever seen on a pitch. Yeah, I've never seen the air go out of a stadium like it. I saw the panic among the medics, and you know, they all did such an amazing job, but the game was stopped for 10.

0: In 15 minutes, he went to hospital. But we heard the good news yesterday that he was released and doing well, and he was only kept overnight for precaution. So I think it was one of those ones that hopefully we'll see how it turns out. But that in the moment, I just never felt anything like it in the stadium. The sort of eerie silence and the quietness. And then the game had to be played, and there was like 13 minutes injury time was announced on the tannoy, and Clare were 10 points up, and it just felt like, what a waste of time finishing this game. Nothing anybody could do about it, but
1: yes,
0: just a very strange, surreal feeling. But anyway, it means that Clare are into the semi-finals. They'll play Limerick in a couple of weeks, and Cork will play Galway. And it's kind of the problem with hurling this weekend, and there'll be a lot of talk about, you know, the Donegal-Dublin game had to stay on TV for extra time, and they overlapped a little bit, and we missed a little bit of Cork and Offaly. But at the same time, the truth of the matter is, it was a predictable and one-sided weekend for hurling, and we kind of all knew that these were going to be the semi-finals, and it turned out to be exactly that.
1: But that's the way it happened. Okay, yeah. Now we kind of raced through the football there, and we were interrupted by Leo Cullen's news. Loud Monaghan, I mean, it's extraordinary really that one of the unfancied teams will be getting a berth in the semi-final, right?
0: Yeah, it is. It's the look of the draw in some ways, but it's also something that they've both earned. I mean, Monaghan, although they've played an awful lot of home games this year, have been brilliant and have just stuck with it. And they kind of blitzed Westmeath for a finish in the end yesterday. And Loud, obviously, as we know, had their, like, they've beaten this Dublin team, you know, who have shown a lot of character since. And they obviously beat Armagh, and it turned out almost knocked them out of the championship because they didn't have enough for Kerry at the week. So they both deserve to be in it. And it's also, we're in such a weird open championship where you feel like anybody can beat anybody.
1: Good.
0: One of them get to a semi-final, you kind of don't know what will happen.
1: I like
0: exactly
1: that though. I mean, we've moved away from the predictability of the recent past to this, which is much better place.
0: 100%. And it's so much more enjoyable, and every game is an event on its own. And it's not like where we were a few years ago with the football, is where I'm talking about where we are with the hurling, where you're almost just waiting to get to the next stage.
1: Mm-hmm.
0: So you can kind of have the real games. We've had real games all the way through in the football this year, and it's been brilliant. And Cork and Mayo then in the other quarterfinal that I might not have mentioned is another huge one. Mayo had a big comeback win over Meath on Saturday night as well. So there are two teams that'll fancy their chances as well. And, you know, two teams that I say wouldn't be without a bit of confidence if they got a bit of a run together and got into the semi-final.
1: Mick, thanks so much. We didn't even get a chance to mention the World Cup, but like you said, we're waiting for some games to be played to get to the real stuff, right?
0: Well, yeah, maybe.
1: Thanks so much. That's Mick McCarthy.
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1: And it is time for our book club. I'm delighted to be joined in the studio by Sinead Cuddihy from the Tired Mammy Book Club. And with her is our own David O'Connor from our team here on News Talk. And David, it was your choice this time for the book club. It's called Piranesi by Susanna Clark. It has been controversial. Shall we just start? That's fair, isn't it?
3: Yeah. I will say, I don't think it was me that recommended it. We'd have to listen back to the tapes on that one.
4: It absolutely was David's
1: Thank
4: suggestion.
1: Thank you, Sinead. Yeah. It 100% was you. Let's not argue about that before we start, because we've lots to argue about. So while I was reading this, Sinead, every day I would come into work and stare at David. Not in a very nice
4: death
1: way.
4: Stares.
1: Yeah, death stares. And I just didn't get it. Did you get it?
4: And I just said to David outside earlier that I actually enjoyed it, but it is definitely, I don't know if you'd say an acquired taste. It's definitely not for everyone, despite its literary prowess.
1: I don't even know how
4: prowess
1: to talk about it.
4: I'm not sure
1: what it's about. Yeah. David, do you want to join us?
3: Yeah, not really, no. I'm happy to just sit here for this one.
1: Did you like it?
3: So I'm very torn on it. I remember, like, when I finished the book, I thought, That was fine, but there was definitely an urge I had as soon as I finished that last page. I actually went back and I read the first chapter again immediately.
4: Oh, I couldn't have done that.
3: And I like drip.
4: I thought you were going to say you had an urge to throw it out the window or something like that.
3: but there was so many cool things about the book. So straight away, there's two epigraphs on the book that starts the whole thing off. Mm-hmm. And the first one is from C.S. Lewis from The Magician's Nephew, the first book of Narnia. And the second one is from an actual character within the book. Mm-hmm. And I remember when you're starting reading the book, you see someone called Lawrence Aaron Sayles had this quote about him. And I never heard of the person. I just presumed it was a philosopher I'd never heard of. But then once you read the book, you finish it, you go back and you read the start again. And you're thinking, okay, there was actually so much more to this book than I realized that I was in the book before the book had even started for me.
1: Mm-hmm.
3: So I thought, you know what, I think maybe it should be our next book club pick as well to reread it again.
1: Not happening.
4: That's your book club. You can do that. No, I have to say, to be fair, I actually did quite enjoy it. And it's very different. And I had said that to you
1: it's
4: the
1: really
4: last
1: different
4: day. That
1: it is very different.
4: You know, that's
1: it's
4: the
1: not,
4: joy of book clubs. Kind of
1: it's
4: something
1: not something
4: different,
1: that I
4: know?
1: would choose to read. And so I enjoyed it. I struggle to say that from that point of view, in that it was different. But I don't really get it.
4: No.
1: I don't know what it was trying to teach me. And I'm not sure I liked it. I'm not sure. Let's be honest. I don't think I liked it, David. Sorry.
3: Yeah. I think just to fold the listeners in a bit, if they're not aware of the book, basically the whole book is set in a house, but it's not your normal house. The house is basically...
4: Infinite.
3: Correct. Yeah. It's just halls and rooms that go on forever filled with statues. There's only two people in the house. There is the titular Piranesi, and then there's someone else called the Other.
1: Piranesi's not even his real name.
3: Mm. No, spoiler.
1: It's not his name.
3: But so basically just these two people, and all they're doing there is kind of exploring the house, but they still haven't explored it all. And they've been there as long as Piranesi can remember. But then all of a sudden, a third person appears in the house, and writing starts show up in the house, that this third person is leaving behind messages. And it just doesn't make sense of what the world is. And then even Piranesi finds old diary entries, old written letters from himself that he has no memory writing. And it's a question of, can you trust your own handwriting if you have no memory of writing it down? And it's just very, because then it just felt the whole book at a malevolent
1: twist. See, you're selling it really well. And it sounds much better than it is. I just, do you know what it felt like to me? It felt like homework, you know, and I read last thing at night and I don't really want to be doing homework last thing at night.
4: Yeah, and I did wonder, did David have a background in sort of Greek and Roman, you know, there was definitely some vibes of that sort of
1: classics. Well, he's very pointy-headed when it comes to literature.
4: Well, I did know that from the last time, so the book made sense to me from that perspective. But I think it's something you just kind of have to go with. Like, it is obviously fantasy, there's a little bit of mystery in there, and I kind of went between the book and the narrated version, and the audiobook is actually really good, and you kind of, if you get past the sort of descriptions of the vestibules and the tides, of which there is quite a lot, mm-hmm. and just sort of let that flow over you, I found it quite enjoyable. But yeah, it's very different, and I'm not sure that I would go back and read it again immediately, but I wouldn't be put off reading something else by the same author.
1: Paula got in touch with me on Instagram and said that she's an avid reader and thinks that we have the same taste in books. So she got Piranesi out of the library and said, I'm sorry, but I was bored after the first couple of lines. I'm sorry you have to read this. I will be tuning in to hear what your verdict was. But oh my God, it just reinforced that I do not like reading science fiction. I'm not sure. Thank you, Paula, and I appreciate your support. But I don't think it's science fiction, is it?
3: Yeah, it's something entirely in its own place. Like, I think it takes inspiration from so many different things. I think you are right, Sinead, that there is definitely a whole kind of Greek mythology kind of attached to it. Even within the story, they refer to the house numerous times as a labyrinth.
4: Yeah.
3: And, you know, a labyrinth from Greek mythology was built by Daedalus to hold the Minotaur. So people essentially think that a labyrinth is to keep people from getting in, but the truth is it's actually to keep people from getting out. Mm. So basically, the house is a prison. I remember reading it thinking, well, then who is in prison here, mm-hmm. or what is in prison here? Now, I didn't find out who or what it was till right near the end of the book. So I think there's so much there in the book mm-hmm. that actually people can get their teeth into.
4: At the start, as you said, you know, it is quite a hard one to get into, but after the first few chapters, that becomes more apparent. And I actually remember saying to myself, is this a hostage situation? Is this, like, it reminded me of the Stanford prison experiment, all these different things. So there's loads of different angles you could look at it. And if you look it up online, there are a ton of threads on Reddit and things like that, with varying theories as to what it's actually about and what the outcome is.
1: Yeah, and I wondered why it was so critically acclaimed, because it is so different and you can attribute all sorts of meaning to the different strands of what's happening in there. I just wasn't satisfied with the ending. I felt like there were loads of things there that weren't neatly wrapped up for me, or that I was left wondering about. Maybe that's the point, is it, David, that I'm meant to be wondering at the end?
3: Yeah, I think it's like how I almost went straight back to the book to reread it again to see if I'd picked up things.
1: I was delighted to be finished it.
3: But I think the ending was actually, it was definitely vague, and I think it is kind of, it's not the conclusion I think any reader wants going into it. But I was trying to understand, like, why is this so critically acclaimed? Because the first few pages of the books are all 5-star reviews and people talking about how great it is. And I think one of the reasons for that could be is that the very final line of the book is incredibly optimistic, I think. It's very positive. And it made me think of, for the week that was in it last week, Ulysses by Joyce, that the final line of Ulysses is they're words of affirmation that are so positive that when you finish the book, that kind of positivity kind of permeates the whole book for you. And that's how you think of it. I was thinking, when people finish this book, you look back and you think, wow, that's actually a very incredibly positive book, because Piranesi was in an awful situation, but he seemed to adore it and he missed it when he no longer had it.
1: And can he go between regular life as we understand it and the other life that he had? Because that's what I took from the ending, that he's can pass between both worlds. People listening to this are going, what is she talking about now? It makes complete sense if you read Piranesi. Did you take that from it?
3: I think that. But then how he was beginning to see the house in the real world, I felt was him like almost coming to terms with this new existence. But I definitely think there is still that connection between the two. And that's why I think it folds so well if you then go back to the start. I'm really selling this on you.
4: Trying your best to get it to read it again. It's not happening.
1: And what did you think the world, the other world, the house represents, Sinead?
4: I think it could represent so many different things. And that's kind of the problem, or maybe the solution. I'm not sure. I think, you know, there's some theories that it relates to mental health. And that's sort of a world that he's had a breakdown and he's sort of escaped into this world. Whether it's an actual, whether it's in his head or whether it's a physical place, it's really hard to actually know. And I think really what it says in those pages is that, like, it's a simpler life and easier, you know, in some ways, like he is making his own food and, you know, he's fishing, he's making things out of, you know, seaweed. He's got these albatross, you know, baby albatross appears and he's looking after it. So it's just, maybe he lived in this really stressful, as the real world is, mm-hmm. place, and then this was an escape. So
1: because he's really naive, isn't he?
4: Yeah. But I don't know if that's just after, you know, time, sort of Stockholm syndrome, that maybe after time, maybe he was a different person before he went into this world, mm-hmm. and that over time his life becomes much simpler. But there is a definite element of naivety because he doesn't kind of question things. Like, one of the first things that was like a big red flag for me was this other person, this only other person in his world. He mentions, you know, Piranesi mentions that he doesn't have shoes and the other's like, oh, I'll get you some.
1: Yeah. It's like, and then the shoes arrive in a box.
4: Like, yeah,
1: like, and then the guy is really well dressed with all of his different outfits, and then he has his shiny screen. Yeah. Like, oh my God, can you not see what this is?
3: I'd like to know what you guys think about the style of the book, how it's journal entries, diary entries. Mm-hmm. Do you like that when reading a book, or do you not generally like diary entries?
1: I liked it, I just didn't like the title of each entry. And I stopped reading them.
4: You know what I mean, Sinead?
1: Yeah, I skipped over the title because I knew, oh, this is just, I can't even remember what it was.
4: Yeah,
1: now.
4: I do like
1: the 27th day of the 6th month after the albatross arrived in the house or whatever it was. I mean, my God.
4: And there were some lists. There were some lists in those journal entries that if you're reading it in a physical format, you just want to skim. You just want to skim through it. But if you're listening to it on audio, it goes over quite well. Mm-hmm. And yeah, I quite enjoy books that are either, you know, letters or diaries, things like that, back and forth. So that, yeah.
1: You know, there was a whole section about the theory of, what was his name?
3: You're going to help me out here, Claire.
1: The guy who started all of this.
3: Lawrence Aaron Sayles.
1: Yeah, do you remember that bit in the book? It was in italics. It was all like his theory about...
3: It went on for quite a while.
1: I might have skipped a bit of that.
4: Yeah, that's fine.
1: Sorry, David.
4: Go back and read it.
1: Don't.
3: There's something you missed in there that was key.
4: Anything in italics you can just skim over, I think, as a general rule.
3: I think that, because obviously you're reading Piranesi's notes the whole time, essentially. Did you find him to be an unreliable narrator?
4: Yeah, absolutely. He's the epitome of an unreliable narrator. But I don't think that's his fault because he doesn't know reality.
3: Yeah.
4: So he's only saying what he knows, but he doesn't know what he knows.
3: Mm-hmm.
4: Again, none of this makes sense if you haven't read the book.
1: Would you recommend this book?
4: To certain people, yes.
1: Yeah, I think that's
4: but it's very specific.
1: Right answer, yeah.
4: You know, and definitely with a caveat that it was David that recommended it first.
3: Yeah, I don't. The thing is, generally don't know if I would recommend it. I'm the one I feel like who's batting for it heavily here.
1: Yeah.
3: But like the book we had last month, The Last Thing to Burn, I actively would recommend that. I was like, oh yeah, you should give that a read. It will put you to a kind of a crazy place. But this book, although I wouldn't recommend it, if I come across someone who has read it, I would love to chat with them about it and be like, can you please explain it to me? Because I didn't understand any of it, but I think I liked it, but I'm not totally sure.
1: Mm-hmm. But that's interesting that you wouldn't go out of your way to recommend it.
3: I don't think so. It was just too... I wouldn't even necessarily call it bizarre, but I think you go in with such high expectations of the book, it's won so many awards, that I just felt a bit kind of, I don't know, I expected more, because it essentially is a murder mystery book without the murder that takes place in it, because you're just finding out all this information and getting tidbits as you go along. But I think actually a lot of people would argue that the murder is the best part of a murder mystery. So you're kind of, it's pointless by
4: right
3: result.
1: And all of the unidentified bones as well.
3: Mm-hmm.
1: And I came away thinking, I know who some of those people are, but the folded child. Mm, do you know who's the folded child?
4: No, and I think there aren't really any explanations for that.
1: Yeah.
3: This doesn't make any sense.
1: I think it won awards for its difference, and it is really inventive and really unusual and really different. Mm. And, you know, deserves praise for that.
4: And I think going back to when it kind of came out and won the award, like it won the Women's Prize for Fiction in 2021, we were in a very different place in the world at that time. And it may have just hit a chord at that time, you know, post-COVID or during COVID.
1: Yeah.
4: And like, if you look at the front of the book, there's all these, you know, as you said, very famous authors loved it. So it's very literary. I think if you have somebody in your life who loves a good literary fiction, that give it a go.
1: Now, Sinead, you're in charge of recommending for next time.
4: And I think I'm pretty safe because we've both read it, I believe.
1: Okay. What have we
4: got? So I've recommended Yesteryear by Carol Clare Burke, which was the May Tired Mammy Book Club pick. And I really enjoyed it, so much so that I wanted to read it with another book club and have another discussion about it. It is basically about a trad wife. So a trad wife, for anybody who doesn't know, is somebody who's gone back to their kind of roots, living on a farm, making their own butter, making their own bread, all this sort of thing. But she's a trad wife influencer, which is obviously a bit of an oxymoron because she's, you know, espousing this trad wife life, and yet she's doing it on social media and she gains millions of followers. And then one day she wakes up in the life that she had been showcasing for so long. She wakes up in this sort of derelict house. It's not this dream house with a microwave and a dishwasher hidden in a utility room, and she has to actually live the life she's been pretending to live, and it just all sort of unfolds from there.
1: Yeah, and the whole book you're wondering, how has this happened?
4: Yeah.
1: It's, it's You'll enjoy great. This, David, I promise you.
3: I can't wait to find the Greek mythology connection in it.
4: You probably will.
1: I know you will. I'm relying on you to find the Greek mythology connection. So that's Yesteryear. We'll be doing that in 4 weeks' time. Okay. David and Sinead, thank you very much for joining us on the book club.
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1: People looking to buy a home seem to be avoiding second-hand homes, according to research from the Real Estate Alliance. Why? Because they're too expensive to renovate and people can't find tradespeople to do the work. I'm joined by TJ Cronin, Cork-based estate agent and former president of the Society of Chartered Surveyors. Good morning, TJ.
5: Good morning, Claire.
1: Thanks for being with us. Are you seeing this pattern in the market now, that people are sort of backing away from second-hand homes that look like projects?
5: Yes, I have. Yeah, I suppose, Claire, in my experience of 30 years of kind of in the residential market, when I started out, it was a very clear sort of twin track within the residential market. You had the new home sector and the second-hand home sector, and you know, in the last 20, 30 years, we've seen a massive increase, a dramatic increase in terms of the evolution of buildings within the new home section. So, as a buyer, you know, when they're looking to buy, they're looking, essentially, they're looking new home versus secondhand. But the real change in the market, as I mentioned there earlier on, 30 years ago, there was a twin track. It's now a triple track. You have your new homes, you have your secondhand market. It's now subdivided into sort of the higher rated secondhand homes and the lower rated secondhand homes. So in a sort of very kind of top line look, the new homes today are a very efficient, modern system, with the added benefit of the various schemes, help to buy schemes and first home schemes and so on and so forth. So they give greater, I suppose, access to buyers to buy within the new home section.
1: So
5: if you look at the second hand,
1: sorry to cut across you there, but the second hand homes, just as you set out there what a new home looks like and everything that comes with it from a financial help perspective, the second hand market doesn't look very attractive to a first time buyer.
5: No, absolutely not. I would say it's a second hand home. Depending on the profile of the second-hand home, it'll be less attractive as you go down. So, for example, in 2007, there was an introduction of the Building Energy Rating Certification Scheme, and that essentially gave classification to the house in regards to how efficient the house was. And what I'm seeing in the market with the last number of years, and more specifically recently, is that the lower the BER rating, so you know, your property's going from, let's say, you know, down to G rated, they require a higher input from the purchaser's point of view. So with that higher input requirement comes greater cost. So for example, if a person is looking at buying a second-hand home that has a lower energy efficiency rating, it needs a greater amount of work. It needs, it needs more time. It needs people to be able to acquire the benefit of a builder or tradespeople, which isn't easily attained in today's market. The cost of that work is increasing dramatically over the years and continues to increase dramatically over the years.
1: It's hard to even get a quote, isn't it, TJ?
5: It's hard. In actual fact, I spoke to a friend of mine on Saturday and he was saying that he's in a house that they want to add on a 22 square meter extension as a playroom and he can't get people to quote because they're just too busy. And they said, like, you know, by the time I'm, if I give you a quote now, by the time actually I'm available by the end of the year, start of next year, that quote is obsolete. It's obsolete within a couple of months.
1: Right, so you can't even find out what you might be in for. And I have a listener here saying that secondhand houses in Galway City are going sale agreed in 2 weeks. I'm desperate. Please tell me where your report is coming from. Well, we're not saying that they're not selling, but they just mightn't be the first port of call for buyers who are looking for certainty around what they need to borrow.
5: Absolutely, absolutely. And I, look, if as a first-time buyer, you decide to buy a new home, the certainty in that, you're buying the property, you know the contract price, and you're sure of the caliber and the condition of the property that you're buying, okay? And it's future-proofed. The added advantage of another advantage of new homes is that you're buying a property that's a high buyer rating, so you can qualify for greater, you know, green mortgages or eco-friendly mortgages from the various banks. When you look at the second-hand properties, you're buying a property with the benefit of, a surveyor's structural survey, but that is, you know, superficial. You don't get into the warts and all of the building as such, right? So when you actually get into the property, strip it back and get to, you know, for example, look at your heating system, look at your wiring, look at your insulation in the floor and the attic and so on and so forth in the walls. Then and only then will you realize what the true cost of renovations are going to be. So I have, on countless occasions, I have spoken to people, buyers that have bought a property for X, on the presumption that it's going to cost Y to actually bring the house to a certain level. But when the builders get in on site, start stripping back, then the building tells its own tale. And then it can be a very different price in terms of the actual end-day product, you know?
1: People might expect, though, that because there are so many grants available now to do the BER upgrade, that might be a consideration as well. Yes, it's going to cost me a lot of money, but I'm going to get a lot of help with this.
5: Yeah, and they're right. The grants are there between SEI grants, between derelict houses grants or vacancy grants, and they're quite substantial grants. But again, I go back to the actual cost of the actual doing the work. The appreciation within the actual cost of construction is outstripping the benefit of the grants rapidly. Mm-hmm. You know, so and the other thing as well is that I have unconscious. No, I don't want to appear to be negative in relation to the grants. Okay, they're a huge benefit to a lot of people, but what I have seen, especially in relation to first-time buyers, and especially in relation to properties that need that, you know, deep renovation, they're stretched to buy the house in the first place. In a lot of cases, they can't afford to actually do the work. So, for example, if you look at the derelict sites, or sorry, but the vacancy house grant, okay, up to €50,000, they must pay them. They must. It's not an upfront grant. They must do the work and then get, once the work is completed and inspected, they then get the benefit of the grant returned to them. So I have spoken to countless people that they're just saying that it's a bridge too far. They can't afford to purchase and do the work. So they're looking at, you know, I've had two people in the last month or so that have declined to buy a house because they just went, no, it's just a bridge too far. And they've stayed within the rental sector. Now, I know that's a dramatic statement to make for some people, but that is the actual reality of it in some cases.
1: So if you're buying a new property, you know what the price is, and if you agree the price, then that is the price you pay. You're not going to have to spend much more on it other than for your furniture, so you have certainty there.
5: Exactly.
1: As well, whereas with the second-hand home, unless you can do the work yourself, and some people, you know, either have the skills or their family have the skills and they can go about it that way, which reduces the bill that they're facing ultimately. But unless you have that, you're facing into trying to find somebody to do the work, changing prices, and very high prices as well.
5: Yeah. So I'll give you an example now. A few months ago, I sold a property and the person that was buying the house knew exactly that it was going to be a deep renovation job, which was fine. And they came back to me and they said the first thing they realized was that when the builder got in, and as I said, when they stripped back the building, not only did they realize that there was a greater amount of work needed, but also the time involved in supplying that work. It went from a four-month build contract to a six-month build contract. Mm-hmm. But on the far side of that, they were renting. And they had only, they had a house for, I think it was 4 months. So they were stuck. They actually had to move out of their short-term rental property and go into, I think they went into, the last time I spoke to them, they were actually living in a B&B, the family, for a few weeks. So, you know, people don't realize that there's that factor as well. So, you know, for some families, when they're moving into a property that needs work to it, they may have had to sell their own property, and they may not be in a position to move in with family because of geographic locations or whatever the case may be. And there's an added bill to pay in terms of accommodation for the duration of the construction. So, yeah, like when you speak about new homes and you speak about it's new homes provide certainty of produce. So, for example, you know from your developer that the property would be ready on a certain date. Give or take a day or two here or there, a week or two here and there, you know that the property will be ready in the first month of whatever.
1: Okay. TJ, we'll leave it there, but thank you very much for your time. I have very many text messages coming in on this. That's TJ Cronin, who's a Cork-based estate agent. A listener says, my daughter bought a home in an older, settled area. It was much better buy than a brand new, overpriced house. Another, I bought a new A-rated house. It costs a fortune to run. That's unusual to hear. My brother bought a second-hand house, upgraded it with grants, has a lower mortgage and has won hands down. The government will have new powers in place before the 1st of July to allow the Naval Service board Russian shadow fleet vessels in Irish waters. The Minister for Foreign Affairs, Helen McEntee, has said there are large illegal tankers from Russia quite literally traversing our waters. So how would this power work? Tom Clonan is with me, security analyst, independent senator and former army officer. Good morning, Tom.
6: Good morning, Claire.
1: Do you think this power is needed or wanted?
6: Well, I mean, I would welcome the passage of this legislation. I just saw the Shannon schedule. I think it's going through to committee stage on Wednesday. It's a miscellaneous provisions bill to just enhance the powers of enforcement that the Naval Service have. So just for the listeners, Ireland has a huge maritime footprint. We have almost 1 million square kilometres of maritime domain that we patrol for the European Union. That's 880,000 square kilometres. It's 15% of the EU's waters. And where we are on the western fringe, you have this basically a continuing rotating convoy of what are called shadow fleet tankers, breaching the oil embargo and assisting Vladimir Putin in his kind of war machine against Ukraine.
1: Tom, we're coming into our presidency of the EU, Ireland taking the reins for the next 6 months from July. Do you think we should read anything into the timing of this legislation?
6: Yeah, I think Minister McEntee is sending a signal to our European partners that we're taking our defence seriously. Now, unfortunately, the reality is that for such a large maritime domain, we only at the moment have two naval vessels that can deploy to sea. And so there are challenges there for us. I mean, a lot of this activity, the Russian shadow fleet activity, is taking place in the Atlantic off the west and southwest of the Irish coast. But we also have, after President Zelensky's visit last December, we had an alleged industrial grade drone incident off Howth on the incoming flight path of aircraft coming into Dublin Airport. So that means that we probably will have to have a naval presence off the capital during many of the kind of keynote events, just to assist in the security of our airspace and maritime domain there. So that means, you know, you have one vessel then off the west coast to monitor the Russian shadow fleet, and one vessel on the east, you know, to participate in a combined security operation with Garda Síochána and the Air Corps.
1: So we need more powers, and the government has decided that we need more powers. We also need more personnel and more equipment.
6: Yeah, and there is an ambitious plan of investment that's underway. Obviously, we won't have this investment in place by, you know, in 2 weeks' time when we're going to be de facto holding the presidency. But we will, the Minister McEntee and other figures, senior figures in government have announced that we're going to have international cooperation and collaboration with our European and probably British partners to assist in our security. And that's something that we need a little bit more information about. Last week in the Defence and National Security Committee, we had the Cypriot ambassador in to talk about what happened in Cyprus during their presidency. So he told the committee that they were attacked by Iranian missiles and drones in March, and they had to close their airspace and close their airports for up to a number of weeks. And that really interrupted their presidency of the European Union. And it came at a great kind of commercial and tourism cost to Cyprus. But I asked them which nations assisted them. So it's all on the record, like the British, the Royal Navy, the French, the Dutch, the Greeks assisted them. But interestingly, he confirmed to the committee that when those nations, those NATO members, took action in Cypriot airspace and in their maritime domain, like, for example, they carried out airstrikes in Lebanon, they were not consulted. So the Cypriots had no knowledge as presidents of the EU. They weren't consulted. They weren't informed. They had no prior knowledge of the actions that NATO allies took, you know, in as part of their defense. So just as a parliamentarian and as a member of the security committee, I would like if we had some parliamentary oversight of what the defense arrangements are, even if that was in closed session, so that we understand how we're going to secure our air and maritime domain, and also to make sure that that, you know, doesn't, you know, have any constitutional or sovereignty issues.
1: All right. It's going to be an interesting 6 months ahead from the 1st of July. Independent Senator Tom Clonan, thank you for joining us on the programme.
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0: Drivers Talk Summer Tour, all with thanks to ESB, Ireland's largest EV charging network. That is, of course, Sharon Shannon, Killian Shannon with the Chestnut Tree and Paddy's Return. Thanks so much, folks. What an amazing start and an opener here to our Galway Summer Tour. Plenty more from Sharon and Killian as well throughout the programme. Lunchtime Live with you till 2 o'clock this afternoon. We are showcasing everything that's great about Galway today. We're going to be chatting tourism, we're talking food, Claddagh's, Love Island, plenty more music as well over the next 2 hours. But we are really delighted to be here because it's so lovely to be back, first of all, in Galway. I spent 4 very, very happy years here in NUI Galway over the years. I always said I never wanted to work in Galway because I never wanted to tar my image of the fun city and memories that I have. But it is always great. It's great to get back. Great to meet so many of our audience that are with us here in studio as well today in the Galmont Hotel. So thanks so much for giving up your time to be with us. But there is no nicer place in the sun. Like, we arrived yesterday just a short walk away into the train station, which I think has definitely been revamped since I was last there. It's had a makeover. We came down in the train yesterday afternoon, sun shining after a bitterly disappointing trip to see Donegal and Croke Park, but we'll speak no more about that. But we arrived and we got here to the Galmont and we dropped off our stuff and we headed off on a short walk to see the Galway food tour, walking around Galway City, stopping off at some of the great, the many, many brilliant foodie hotspots that are here in Galway today. We're going to tell you a little bit more about that a little bit later in the show. We're also going to bring some of that Galway food tour to you as well this afternoon. So you'll have plenty to nibble on throughout the course of the next 2 hours. But before we do all of that with our audience, joining me here in studio today, we have Galway Girls broadcaster Kira King and Mandy Marr, owner of Catwalk Model Agency in the Platform, and joined as well by podcaster and host of Galway Races, Alan Clark, who's actually from Mayo, but Mandy described you today as an adopted son of Galway. So
1: you had to say that.
0: Yeah.
1: Like, everyone in the room liked me on Now, in my defence, I was born in Galway.
0: Yeah, right, okay.
1: Galway on the passport. I spent half my life in Galway. Yeah. I wasn't Foss or working in Galway BFM. Or,
0: yeah.
1: So I'm half Galway.
0: You're half Galway. You are, as I said, the host of Galway Races. This is your 4th year now doing this.
1: That's correct. A lot of people call me the face of Galway Races, yeah, but I'm really the hand of Galway Races because that's all you can see in the videos is a hand and a microphone.
0: Interviewing people.
1: Yeah.
0: But like, isn't it such an amazing success story as an event to think that even, you know, still now after all of these years, the droves of people that return to Galway annually for the races.
1: Just getting bigger and bigger, Andrea. And like, everyone has their favourite day, I think, when they come to Galway, whether they admit it or not, whether it's Monday or Thursday or Friday.
0: It was always Friday for me.
1: Was it?
0: Yeah.
1: Yeah.
0: Well, you need to go the day after Ladies' Day.
1: After the chaos.
0: Yeah, you just, you know, and then you get into the weekend and it's just...
1: Well, for me, I think Sunday is one of my favourite days with the family day where all the kids are making their hats. It's Mad Hatter's Day. They're all competing for a holiday with Ireland West Airport and there's great excitement around the race course. But a lot of people call it Ireland's outdoor... largest outdoor pub as well, when you think about it.
0: A bit of that.
1: Yeah.
0: I know the droves that are there. Mandy Marr, of course, with us too. Like, you know, working in the stylist industry, you spent many years probably dressing people and getting people ready for Galway Races, attending yourself.
2: Yes,
0: you're neither judging.
2: I'm judging now. Like, I've actually been part of Ladies' Day for probably over 20 odd years at this stage.
0: Yeah.
2: And then I became head judge in the last 4 years, which is phenomenal. And it's a huge, I just feel it's just a big honour to be head judge. But the pressure is chronic, Andrea. Yeah. People all think it's so glamorous. And even though I'm very grateful for the role, but honestly, I'd say out of my 365 days of the year, it's probably the toughest day ever. It absolutely is. I was just saying to Kira even before we came live on air, it is so competitive. Mm. I mean, people are getting ready for Ladies' Day nearly a year in advance.
0: Oh, I hear this.
2: And they're there to win.
0: Yeah.
2: There's €10,000 cash up for grabs at the end of the day, sponsored this year by Ella and Joe. But I honestly, the pressure is phenomenal. It really is. But
0: what makes a winning Ladies' Day outfit?
2: Do you know, I'm often asked that, and I can, even this year, I can never say, what are we looking for? Because in all honesty, I don't think any of us as judges can actually answer that. But we know when we see the finished look, this is our winner. They'll always stand out. And it is head to toe. They have to be polished. And maybe with a little bit of a twist as well in the outfit, something a little bit quirky, something a little bit personal to the person that's wearing it. But you just know it.
0: Yeah.
2: There's no doubt about it.
0: What about the kind of X factor element, you know, the kind of the story, or maybe there's an emotional story behind the suit or the dress that was passed down from a lot. Does does that kind of, like, are we getting into the emotions of this? Does that help?
2: No, you're not getting into the emotions of it when it comes to fashion.
0: Simple as that.
2: I'm as ruthless as you can get. Sorry.
1: It doesn't matter if your granny was homeless. No, it doesn't matter.
2: No, you're it's making me out factor. To be awful ruthless and bad altogether. We're going to have a word when we come off air on that one.
0: But it is just, it's the finished look from head to toe.
2: It is the finished look. And it is, like, often at times, I think people sometimes forget the word lady. And this is what we're looking for.
0: Ladies'
2: because
0: Day.
2: We see outfits on Ladies' Day that are fabulous. Would I wear them any other day of the week or the year? 100% I would. But when it comes to Ladies' Day, there's a certain etiquette that we're looking for, that the ladies need to be from head to toe a lady, and that means the proper length of an outfit.
0: How you carry yourself, I suppose.
2: How you carry yourself, you need to be confident, but that you're polished, your hair needs to be absolutely perfect, makeup, everything is seen. So from a photograph point of view, when your winner is picked, if there's flaws in that, the press and media are picking up on that and asking what the judges are actually looking at. So it's all those elements. There's so many elements to take into consideration, but I think we've always been very lucky over the last couple of years, in particular with our winners. We've been very lucky.
0: Have you any say in who wins?
1: No, thank God, Andrea, because I go around on Thursday morning doing interviews, and I can tell you one thing, it's an intimidating job.
2: Yeah.
1: We have to get Mandy out of there like Donald Trump. There's nearly a bulletproof car getting ready to take her away.
0: But the truth nearly needs security.
1: Just to add to that, I spoke to a lady last year who came from Brazil, and she said it was her lifelong dream to come to Ladies' Day in Galway. You know, so not only is it the biggest Ladies' Day in Ireland, but like it's traveled as far as Brazil.
2: Yeah.
0: It's amazing, isn't it? I suppose the lengths that it has reached. Ciara King, you've spent many a day over the years at Galway races.
3: I have indeed. Can I just say as well, congrats to anyone that can wear a pair of high heels from 9 o'clock
0: you
3: in the morning.
0: Deserve an award for that alone.
3: 12 o'clock at night. I did one Ladies' Day and I was like, that's it.
0: That's
3: I'll take a box. Yeah.
0: I'm hanging up those stilettos.
3: But you're right about I'd forgotten Friday nights. Friday nights are, I think, my favourite night of the races. But there's nothing like a buzz of being out at the racetrack. And I remember I was really, really lucky. I got to interview he was president at the time, Michael D. Higgins, and he was giving me some tips. And I just thought to myself, how mad is this? The President of Ireland
0: Brilliant.
3: Giving me tips on who to bet.
0: For the race.
3: Which horses, which horses to bet on.
0: So. You are a Galway fanatic, and you and I met here in Galway City. I was trying to think, it must have been 2007 when we studied.
3: So I'm here to tell everyone what you got up to in college.
0: Yeah.
3: That's why I'm here.
0: God, the line has dropped back your face. I'm not sure what happened there.
1: Exactly.
0: But you're from Rhinestone, but for anyone that knows you, Ciara, you are so immensely proud to be from Galway. You are really somebody who loves your county.
3: Yeah, no, I do. I mean, I didn't think I was being that obvious about it. Obviously I'm very proud to be from Connemara, but I love Galway City as well. I did my degree in NUI Galway and my master's in journalism, where I got to meet you. So I think this is kind of like a full circle moment for the both of us.
0: Big time.
3: So congrats to you.
0: Thanks for being with us.
3: I don't think, when we leave CP and head up to Supermax at 2 o'clock in the morning that we ever thought
0: nobody
3: we'd be sitting here.
0: I was among you as well. But what is it about Galway? Because that's something we've noticed, time and time again, and from other people even here in the audience and friends from my kind of early days in Galway as well with us too today. Like, there's something about Galway that draws people back.
3: Mm-hmm.
0: What is that?
3: I always say that I run to the train in Dublin and then I stroll off the train in Galway. Also, I'm halfway down Shop Street and suddenly I've got a braid in my hair and I'm throwing a Diablo in the air, you know what I mean? It's just so laid. It's just so laid back, and that's kind of it. It's laid back. It's arty, it's friendly, it's a great city.
0: You aren't originally Galway, Mandy.
2: No, I'm a Tipperary woman.
0: Yeah.
2: Adopted here as well,
0: Well, you're a long time here.
2: I'm 34 years here, and, my home is Tipperary, but Galway is home.
0: Yeah.
2: I absolutely adore Galway. I eat, breathe and sleep Galway. I love it.
0: What is it about it? Why?
2: There's something special about Galway. And to me, it's the friendliness. It's the normality. It's the down to earth of Galway. Everybody's always welcomed. And there's 12 months of the year, there's always something going on in this wonderful city of ours. And I don't ever think you'd never meet anyone that says, I didn't enjoy a weekend in Galway. And sometimes when you move here, it's hard to get out of here. Do you know that kind of way? You nearly kind of end up staying. But it's special for sure.
0: Yeah, and to come to a new city and set up shop and do like you did and obviously start a business, in the world of styling and obviously as an agent as well, Is it a welcoming place to do business?
2: Absolutely. And I mean, I remember I set up the agency, it's actually 30 years next year that we're open in Catwalk, but I remember people telling me I was absolutely cracked and crazy setting up a model agency, that it would never work, because at the time everything was based in our capital in Dublin, and so fashion was just nothing really outside of that. But I, against all odds anyway, when you tell me no, I'll stay going. As you know, I won't take no fairly handy, really. And I have never looked back. But the businesses in Galway are the people that got me to where I am today, and I don't forget that, Andrea. Yeah. I work all over the country, which I'm very lucky with my work. But in saying that, Galway supported me when I needed them to get going, and they still do. Yeah. They never pass me for work. They're amazing. And for that alone, I'm forever thankful to both,
0: which is lovely,
2: the hospitality industry to the fashion industry. They're amazing.
0: That Cabe Mila Falch, Alan, like, I know obviously, you know, professionally in your line of work now, and from kind of radio days and podcasting, but you spend a lot of time socialising here, and like, that's what Galway for young and old, as Ciara said, like, it's so much to offer.
1: Yeah, Ciara summed it up perfectly there when she said she gets off the train and you just take a step back and relax. Mm. But like that as well, the Galway races wouldn't be a success without the hospitality, the hotels, the bars, the businesses, the restaurants, the taxis, the retail, you know, the beauty salons. It's all this that comes together that makes Galway, Galway.
0: Yeah, and that's kind of the strength of it. Yeah. You haven't quite moved here yet, despite spending time here.
1: No, I haven't quite moved here yet. I'm happy enough to still commute up and down. I don't think I could handle the traffic, and without getting negative.
0: No, there's going to be no negative talk today, right?
1: Apparently there's no traffic in Galway ever. I'm happy enough in Mayo at the moment, but I spend all my time up here and I love it.
0: Yeah. Ciara, you spend, I suppose, every opportunity you can get back home, really.
3: I do, and I love kind of the summertime. Obviously, I know it's such a cliche as well, but the Galway Arts Week, the Galway Arts Festival, we have to talk about that, because I've been going to that since I was a young girl. Mum and dad used to bring myself, my brother, in when we were kids, and I remember seeing the Dumbelievables for the first time. Mm. You know, John Kenny and Pat Short and Little John Nee. He's a street performer who's very famous in Galway, and he is a large part of the memories of my childhood of going into Galway for the Arts Week. It's magic. My brother's coming back from Brighton this summer. We're going to the Flaming Lips in the Big Top, and I'm going to another play as well, and I'm probably going to pronounce this wrong, so I'm so sorry if I do. It's called Shokwan, and it's on in the Druid, and the Druid is just like an iconic theatre in Galway as well. So
0: do you know, we walked past as part of the food tour last night, and we're going to talk about that in a few moments, but we were going to we walked past the Druid Theatre, and part of the food tour is that, you know, it's not just about eating and having a few drinks, but it's also giving you a little bit of a history of what Galway City has to offer, and and the Druid Theatre, you know, features obviously quite a bit in that. Like, it's so unusual to see the theatre right in this, like, it's literally in the centre, just off Shop Street.
3: And Druid is so magic as well, but I have to also mention Mockness. We used to come into the Mockness parades and we used to see the Fair Bullocks. Mm-hmm. You know, these, and as a child, you used to be petrified by these big, massive walking giants, you know, of mythical men. And it was just, magic is the only way I can describe it. And I was really lucky to have that in my childhood and to continue going to the Galway Arts Festival and Arts Week and all that.
0: That's the pride that that we were talking about. So you can obviously hear it, you know, from you when you talk about your home county. We heard from, of course, Sharon Shannon and Killian Shannon at the very start of the programme today. I think we all should, you know, definitely show our appreciation for Sharon Shannon, who received an honorary degree in recent days. Yeah, not your first either. So you have to be the woman with the most accolades, I'd say, in this room this afternoon. But we're really delighted to have you and Killian with us today. Of course, if people want, you're working on your new album at the moment, Sharon. If people want to get more information about your gigs, you have quite a few coming up as well that you wanted to mention today.
4: Can I mention the gigs?
0: Yeah, please do.
4: So June the 27th, we're playing in the Galway Climate Festival with Alan Connor, and on that night, that's a daytime gig, and then the nighttime we're playing in Craig's National School in County Galway.
0: Brilliant.
4: And then July the 4th in Connolly's in Lepp, and July 5th in Inishbofin, and Tyree on the 12th in Scotland.
0: Yeah.
4: Malahide Castle on the 17th with Mundy, and Whitmundy also, and the big band in Palmerstown House on the 26th.
0: Brilliant. You're still loving it, Sharon. Like, you can see it here today. You were just thoroughly enjoying performing and everything it brings with it.
4: I love it, yeah. And I'm loving playing with Killian, my nephew.
0: It's fantastic.
4: He's a great player on the bouzouki.
0: not to be confused, as he told us earlier, with any form of ammunition. He was telling us about trying to get through airports and maybe their stories for off air. But we'll have plenty more from Sharon and Killian throughout the programme. But as Sharon said, more gigs coming up. You can get all of that information as well at SharonShannon.com.
4: Yeah, and the album will be coming out in November.
0: Brilliant. Well, we look forward to that, Sharon. Thanks a million to yourself and Killian. Also as well, can we please have a massive show of support this afternoon for Ciara King, Mandy Marr, Alan Clark. Folks, thank you so much for joining us here today on the programme. Our live audience still with us here from the Galmont Hotel, all with thanks to ESB, Ireland's largest EV charging network. Still to come on the programme after this short break, we're bringing listeners on a food tour of Galway. But up next, we're going to hear why the Claddagh is so synonymous with County Galway.
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0: Good afternoon, and you're very welcome back to the Galmont Hotel. Yes, we are in Galway City for News Talk Summer Tour with a live audience, as you can hear, a nice variety bunch in the background here today in the Galmont, all with thanks to the ESB, Ireland's largest charging network around the country. We're with you till 2 o'clock. We've plenty more to come on the programme. We want to find out, though, why the Claddagh Ring is so synonymous with County Galway. And Owen O'Neill, who's the Acting Collections Officer with Galway City Museum, and Fela Rogers from the Claddagh Jewellers are both with us here in the hotel this afternoon. You're very welcome. Thanks a million, folks. For joining us today. So what is the history of the Claddagh Ring, Owen? Look, why is it so synonymous with Galway?
6: Well, the Claddagh Ring is connected with the Claddagh area in Galway, which was traditionally the fishing village, which was across the River Corrib from the walled city of Galway. And the term was given to rings that were seen being worn by women in the Claddagh in a travel book that came out in the 1840s. So the oldest known Claddagh ring is in Galway City Museum, which is from around the 1700s, which was is credited with Richard Joyce, who's a silversmith who was based in Galway in the late 17th, early 18th centuries.
0: Is that where the actual design for the Claddagh came from?
6: Well, it was originally the Fader ring from the 12th century and from Roman times was two hands clasped. So that was kind of an older design, and sometimes had a heart. So the story with Richard Joyce was he was going as an indentured servant to the West Indies in 1675. They got Barbary pirates, captured his ship and took him back to Algeria as a slave. So in Algiers, he was bought by a Turk who trained him as a silversmith. And when William of Orange came into power, William III, in 1689, he decreed that all British subjects would be freed from slavery, which included Richard Joyce as an Irishman. So he came back to Galway, and he started a silversmith business here, and we think that he added the crown as a kind of nod to William III.
0: Right. So we've got the two hands clasped over the heart.
6: The heart, and then the crown on top.
0: That sits on top. So
6: you can find some rings that had the crown taken off, which were called Fenian rings.
0: Right, okay.
6: Because people didn't want the crown.
0: The crown on top of it, okay. You've the oldest Claddagh ring, though. That's available to see in the museum.
6: Yeah, we have the oldest of some, circa 1700, and we have it on display in the museum, along with other pieces by Richard Joyce as well.
0: Okay.
6: He's quite a prolific silversmith.
0: Yeah, it's fantastic. I mean, and like, it's funny even, like, when I think back on my first time ever getting a piece of jewellery, it was a little small Claddagh ring that I got for my first Holy Communion.
6: Yeah.
0: Unfortunately, now it still doesn't fit me, but I still do actually have it, you know, in the house at home, which is lovely to have. Fela Rogers from the Claddagh Jewellers is with us here today, and you've a whole host of beautiful Claddagh rings that you've very kindly brought into studio to show us this afternoon as well. How are they made, Fela?
7: We have a workshop. Well, we have a couple of workshops, actually. We have a workshop in, we're on Shop Street in the centre of Galway.
0: Yeah.
7: So we have our workshop in that is in a little thatched cottage in one of our shops in Legend. So we've actually a short film that plays about the Claddagh Ring, about Richard Joyce and the story that Owen was telling there. And then you can look into the little window and see our jeweller working away on the rings. We make a good deal of what we stock on site in our

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3: There are loads of Irish people who live in Galway and live in Mayo or Clare, and they come up for the day and they get a clattering because everything comes back into style again.
4: Yeah, what is that? Is that just it's just the kind of the reemergence of just a trend? Is it?
3: I think so. But even I found the past couple of years, even just Irish culture has been on the forefront of loads of aspects. The green wave or the Celtic wave, if you will. Like I was even in London last month, and we went to a vintage shop, and they were selling clatter hoops there. So it's just popular everywhere now again.
4: Yeah, and among men and women.
3: Among men and women, yeah. Some men are kind of scared of it. I don't know why. They don't like wearing a big love heart.
4: Can you testify? You're not one of them.
3: If you're a Galway man, you'll wear it nonetheless, because it's the Ring of Galway.
4: And, you know, from the museum perspective, Owen, is it mainly tourists? Is it Galway? Is it Irish people that want to come and learn more about the history of the Cladda?
5: I think everybody's interested in coming in and having a look at the Cladda Ring. It's a symbol of Ireland, really, at the moment. But it's really a symbol of Galway, I guess, but as Ireland as a whole, you know. And it just seems to be getting more and more popular. So we get huge crowds coming in having a look.
4: Like I do, you know, you would, I suppose, anecdotally pick up on more and more people actually wearing a clatter ring. And as you say, even from as a wedding band as well, it's become much more popular.
5: Yeah, and I suppose it's kind of dual. It can be a kind of a romantic gesture, as in an engagement or marriage ring, which it traditionally was in the clatter. It would have been handed from mother to daughter, but it's also like a friendship ring as well, you know. So it's quite versatile as a piece of jewellery.
4: So it's love or friendship?
5: Yeah.
4: Or both?
5: And you can wear it different ways. There's four different ways to wear it.
4: Really? Surely. Yeah.
5: Well, if you have it on your right hand and the heart is facing out, it means you're single. If it's facing
4: in... Sorry, this is on the right hand.
5: On the right hand.
4: Your baby finger.
5: Yeah.
4: Means you're single.
5: Yeah.
4: Right.
5: If the heart is facing in, you're taken.
3: So that would be the other way around.
4: So as I would look at it, you're wearing it upside down, means you're single.
5: Yeah.
3: If someone was to come and kiss your hand, they could see that their heart was facing them.
4: Oh,
3: that's
4: the reason for it.
3: Maybe. But it's a nice interpretation, I think.
5: And then the same on the left hand means you're engaged or married, whatever way it's...
4: So if it's facing out on your wedding finger, it means you're engaged. But if you're wearing it facing in, you're married.
5: Yeah.
4: God, I never knew that. Yeah. Right, and is that's a theory for the Cladda, is it?
5: Yeah, that's what they say anyway, so we'll go with it.
4: We'll go with that. Obviously, over the years, there's been different trends, and it's kind of diversified, and as I said, you've the inclusion of the emerald and diamonds and different things that go with it, and the wedding band is a mix of gold with sort of silver peppered through it too. Do people have, are they customised? Can they be customised, or is that against tradition?
3: Traditionally they didn't have stones in them at all, and they wouldn't have been in the wedding band at all. So these days it's whatever you're most comfortable with, really. We wouldn't necessarily do custom designs. It would just take an awful lot of time to be making. You know, it'd be a process of 2 or 3 days for a single customer, in a sense. But we stock such a wide range that you wouldn't even need to be customizing. You could just come with us saying, I want a purple stone, I want stones on the side. And we more than likely have it. There's such a massive variation of designs these days.
4: How long does it take to make?
3: It depends on the style. Like we have manufacturers that take 2 to 3 weeks for them to come into us. But also for jewellery to be sold in Ireland, it has to be sent up to Dublin and stamped as well. So there's a whole process involved with that also, getting the gold in or the silver in, making either a stamping and then moulding it to the size, or having it made from scratch with a mount if it's a stone set ring. So there's such a variation. When I first started working there, I didn't even know there were so many different types of claddering, never mind rings in general.
4: And I suppose then there's probably the registering of it too, is there, to make sure that it's...
3: Yeah, everything has to be stamped with a maker's mark from the jeweller who made it, and then the hallmark as well, which is the figure of the lady on the sitting down, which is the Irish Assay Office mark.
4: Lovely. Also, just to mention too, Owen, in the Galway City Museum, it's not just clatterings people can go to see.
5: No, we have a lot of archaeological stuff there on the first floor, and we have

0: medieval galleries on the second floor, and we have science and marine on the top floor as well. And we have a new, actually, Richard Joyce exhibition opening this Friday. With some more of his silver works along with the ring.
1: Yeah, open to the public.
0: Open to the public.
1: Yeah, do you need to book in advance or is it?
0: No, you just come in through the door and it's free entry.
1: Yeah, well, good stuff. It's always nice to mention some of the kind of the free activities that are available, you know, to listeners and families across the country, maybe popping to Galway over the next couple of weeks. Listen, we want to thank you both very much for coming in today to join us here in studio in the Galmont Hotel. Please give a show of support for Owen O'Neill and also Fela Rogers. Thanks a million. Really appreciate it. I suppose I'd better give you back these five claddas as well, Fela. There'll be questions asked. Yeah. No, we really appreciate you coming in today with us. Still to come on the programme after the break, we are going to find out why Galway is fast becoming a foodie capital. Stay with us.
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1: Yes, Lunchtime Live coming to you from the Galmont Hotel here in Galway for a News Talk summer tour. It's all with thanks to ESB, Ireland's largest EV charging network. If there's one thing I love to talk about, it is food. And we got to sample plenty of it here when we arrived in Galway City last night, just off the train. We went on a walkabout, a little history tour, but also more importantly, a food and drink sampling tour as well around Galway City, which is brilliant. And we're going to tell you a little bit more about the Galway food tour later in the show, but more importantly, our live studio audience that are with us here in the Galmont Hotel are going to get to sample some of that Galway food tour now and a little bit later in the programme. And I just want to give a mention over the next few moments now, we have the team here are passing out lots of different plates for our audience to try. We have tarts and macaroons, basically, is what we have for you today, and also drinks as well from Live Soda. But our audience are sampling some of the gorgeous treats from Galway producers. We have macaroons and tarts from the Gourmet Tart Company. This is a local business that was founded by Michelle Hyland and Fintan Hyland back in 2001. It's grown from just a very small market stall into now what is a big business with multiple locations across Galway City. And you're also going to taste some of the Live Soda from All About. It was founded by Emmeth and Keith, who were best friends, co-founders, and they're really giving kind of fizzy drinks a bit of a shake-up. So you guys can sample all of that there in the background. While you're doing that, we're going to talk food with two people very synonymous with food across County Galway. We have chef, restaurateur and author JP McMahon, who's with us in studio, as is the general manager of Glenlow Abbey, Ronan O'Halloran as well. You're both very welcome. Thanks a million for joining us. Ronan, congratulations first of all. A Michelin star for the Pullman restaurant in Glenlow Abbey in Galway. Like, that is a massive achievement.
3: Thanks very much, and we were delighted. I suppose it's brand new for us. We were awarded our first star last February, and it was the culmination, I suppose, of work over the last number of years. Our fine dining restaurant since the late 90s has been set aboard original carriages from the Orient Express, and it was probably during COVID that we started to kind of re-examine the capacity and the lengths we could go to with that concept. And the last 3 or 4 years, there's been a lot of work going on in the background, and we brought together a team that are with us now maybe the last 2 years or so. And last spring, we fully refurbished and restored the interior of the carriages and launched then, I suppose, what we hoped would be a Michelin star food concept and dining concept last March. And thankfully, we were awarded a star then in February.
1: Oh, it's a fantastic achievement. And I suppose, like, you know as well, JP, Michelin stars don't come overnight. There's a huge amount of work, as Ronan said. There's a lead-in period, years of hard graft, you know, to get to that level.
4: No, absolutely. And even though, like, our story is a little bit different. Like, we have it, like, nearly 15 years now. And I always say, like, we opened in a year, like, less with the expectation to get a Michelin star and more of the expectation to kind of showcase the best of Irish food. And, like, through a lot of hard work and luck also, I think there was a particular moment, I think, when we get to 2012, were like Nordic food was on the ascendancy, so there was wild food and like indigenous food, and we were part of this movement, and I think that helped us draw attention to what we were doing internationally as well. So absolutely, I always think that like getting a star is a very difficult proposition, but then keeping it is almost harder, because it's that maintenance, consistency, and we were just talking before we came on air just about that, having the same team every single day, day in, day out. And I've always said to people, like, we have two other restaurants, Cava and Kombu, and I hate to say like normal restaurants and Michelin star restaurants, because for me, I love food, all types of food. But when you have a Michelin star restaurant, and if people are watching the World Cup at the moment, it's like having a normal restaurant is like playing in the group stages, and you can lose the game and still qualify. whereas Michelin star restaurant is like once you go into knockout, it's not the final, but it's knockout.
1: Right.
4: And so customers' expectations, it's not only about the food, it's about the psychology of eating at that level. People's expectations are so much higher. And I always said, what people ask me, what were the some of the changes that happened after we won the star, and I said we had to put in more coat hangers because people give you their coat unconsciously.
1: Really, when they arrive at the door.
4: Yeah, whereas when you come into Cava, everyone keeps their coat on. No one thinks I need to hand this coat to a person in front of me, but everyone who comes into an air likes to hand you their coat, and then you need more staff to take the coats. And that was one of the things. I have a designated coat hanger holder. Place with the table. Table numbers beside the coat hangers, so you make sure you don't give, because God forgive me if you give someone else
1: the
4: their coat. That is like a no-no.
1: No.
4: I wouldn't say you'd lose your star for that now, but like,
1: it wouldn't help.
4: People might be unhappy. Yeah.
1: No. And it's funny, Ronan, because like that's maybe, you know, and it's not just to talk about kind of the fine dining offering, because there's obviously so much more, and we're going to talk about that aspect of food in Galway a little bit later in the show. But what the Pullman does differently is that it is a kind of an experience in itself, with the connection and the link to the likes of the former, the Orient Express and the train and the carriage, and that brings a different, I suppose, kind of vibe to it as well.
3: Yeah, and I think Michelin described it really well. They did a piece around Christmas on the five restaurants around the world that really impressed them throughout 2025. And the phrase they used to sum up their overall experience on board the Pullman was, whilst the train carriages are stationary, you are still transported. So as guests arrive, our aim is to transport them back in time, a little bit of nostalgia. The train carriages date back nearly 100 years. Leona will be 100 years young next year. So the music, the style of crockery, the menu, it's all designed to give guests that ultimate experience. And touching on kind of what JP is saying as well, every single guest that joins us is typically celebrating a very special occasion. Sometimes we know about it and we can do all the bells and whistles and it's an anniversary or an engagement or something similar. Other times you'll have no idea that it could be their first night out after recovering from an illness. It could be a special birthday, a roundy birthday that they don't want to tell us about in case we make a scene. But every single guest is there for a special reason and occasion. And that just, it's like the knockout phraseology JP used. It has to be perfect every single night.
1: There's big pressure to do that.
3: There is, but that's the, when you're at that kind of level, you enjoy that pressure and you take it in your stride, and the young apprentices, the commis chefs, the young servers starting off in their career, they just get tuned into that level. Mm-hmm. They know nothing else as they grow up and as they become leaders of the team themselves down the years. So that's what we're there to do.
1: Well, look, it's great to hear, you know, a little bit about the kind of the food industry and the work and everything that goes into that, into prepping some of the delicious meals that we eat when we get a chance to go out for a bite to eat, and particularly here in County Galway. But our audience have been sampling some of the food that we're going to be talking about a little bit later. As I mentioned, some of the sweet treats from the Gourmet Tart Company, and drinks as well from All About. I think we have our live audience with us this afternoon, we want to talk to some of you that are here with us today. We've Maura Hines. Is Maura with us here? And Maura, how are you? Good afternoon. Thanks for joining us today and being with us.
5: Thanks a million. Delighted to be here.
1: Yeah, you're tucking into some of the treats. Would you describe yourself as a foodie now, or do you enjoy the food scene?
5: Having a dairy intolerance really impedes what you can eat out and about. So, but yeah, the macaroons are delicious.
1: Yeah, I highly recommend. Good. Look, you're with us today, and I know you wanted to give a special mention to a fundraiser that's happening locally as well, Maura, close to your own heart.
5: Yeah, literally across the bay there is a small little village called Ballanderreen, and our GAA club, I suppose, I'm a blow-in to Ballanderreen, originally from Galway City, and then moved out to Castlegar, and then moved out further. So I'm nearly into Clare now at this stage.
1: Right.
5: But yeah, about 5 years ago, just after COVID, we kind of started a fundraiser, an annual fundraiser called the South Galway Bay Music Festival. And it's in our fifth year this year, and we've grown over the weekend. So we have three nights of music. The first year we had about 1,500 people, and most of them were locals. And then last year, in our fourth year, we had over 5,000 people over the weekend. So it's all volunteer based.
1: Yeah.
5: We've grown it substantially. We've done some radio ads, some Facebook ads. We're trying to promote it as much as possible. So it's on the 10th to the 12th of July in Ballanderreen. We have buses going from Galway City, Oranmore, Gort, Kinvara, and we have headline acts like Hermitage Green.
1: Very good.
5: Have the Tumbling Paddies.
1: And it's all in aid of raising funds for the
5: GAA club.
1: For the club.
5: So, like with everything, I suppose, you know, the cost of living, the cost of keeping the actual pitches going, and the cost of training facilities. So we've just done up the dressing rooms. We're building a modular gym. We're getting new toilets.
1: And so all of this costs money.
5: So we do one big fundraiser a year.
1: And this is it.
5: This is it. Yeah.
1: Well, it's great to, you know, to have you with us today.
5: Thank you so much.
1: To give that a mention. Of course, we can't not talk about Galway football without talking about Fitzy, whose sister is with us and going to be with us a little bit later in the programme today. But Galway drawn against Dublin for the quarterfinals, I heard earlier this morning. How do you feel about that?
5: We're mostly hurling.
1: Oh, you're hurling county, right.
5: But we do follow the football, in fairness. I don't know an awful lot about the football and saying, but like the Galway hurlers are still in the game as well, so we might go for the double this year.
1: All eyes on that. Yeah, and I heard from some of the a lot of people feel the same as yourself, Maura. Thanks a million for joining us.
5: We
1: really appreciate having you with us today in the Galmont Hotel. JP, you've moved from kind of being, you know, chef and restaurant owner to now author as well. You might tell us a little bit about your Irish food story. You have a copy of your book with us today.
4: Yeah. I've always been writing, and for a long time, like, I actually tried to escape cooking and be a writer, but there's less money in writing and more money in cooking. So I was always trying to bring them together, and I did a cookbook in 2020, just at the start of COVID, and then after that, I wanted to try and explore Irish food a bit more. So this was the first kind of book, as I say, a reading book.
1: Yeah, it's not a cookbook.
4: No,
1: there's no pictures.
4: There's no pictures and no recipes, because sometimes when you give it to people, they go, "Oh, there's no recipes. Oh, you're grand." it's a hundred stories about Irish food. Taken through like 100 foods, and some of them are
1: brilliant.
4: Like some of them are nostalgic, like Angel Delight and Finda's Crispy Pancakes, and some of them are serious, like lamb and soda bread and that. So it's the highs and lows of Irish food, because people were always asking me, like, well, what is Irish food and how would you define it? And so that's why I wrote this book, so someone could just open it at any page and then read a little story about Irish food. I'm working on a sequel to it for next year called An Irish Food Calendar, about the different kind of folklore and customs associated with Irish food. Because when I go to Spain and other countries, it could be February and they have this date for like leeks or something. I'm going, why don't we have these like celebrations? And there are many throughout history, but we've just kind of forgotten some of them.
1: Yeah, I never knew there could be a chapter on Irish stew, but there you go. A whole story.
4: Yeah, there could be a whole book on Irish stew.
1: And,
4: you know, the oldest Irish stew recipe, because I love love history as well, and you were talking about the history of the clattering. The oldest Irish stew recipe is actually in a French cookbook from 17 something. Okay. And it's like, I think it's Lama Le Irlandaise. And it's, it was the first time Irish food is mentioned outside Ireland in the modern period.
1: I mentioned that we did the Galway food tour last night when we got down with the team to sample a little bit of what Galway has to offer. And, you know, it's funny, like, you travel abroad, you go to so many other countries, you might do food tours all over, and I've never ever once done a food tour in Ireland until last night, so it was lovely to get to sample some of that in Galway. I didn't realise we were in one of your own places as part of the tour in Cambu.
4: I didn't realise either.
1: There you
4: were. That's why Sheen and the food tours are so brilliant about kind of connecting. I mean, Galway is very much about the community and the food community, and it acts like even though it's not a city per se, there is a great feel to it, and I think the tourism and the university keeps the energy and the spark going.
1: Well, there's one thing I love when you're talking to people that are in the food business, because I love food, and I love, you know, wherever I go in Ireland or travelling, I love to kind of find out about the good food recommendations, and who better to ask than those in the business. So without mentioning your own places that you're involved in, where do you like to go for a meal in Galway, Ronan, or what's your kind of favourite dish you'd encourage others here in the room to sample?
3: God, you've put me on the spot now. I suppose a number of the contributors have already said it about the friendliness of Galway and the people. And with three small kids, I suppose I'm always looking for a destination where you feel welcome
1: and
3: it's
1: child friendly,
3: and it's a nice atmosphere with great grub. So look, there's lots to mention there, and I wouldn't I'd be in trouble. I'd start losing friends if I started singling them out. You should have given me a bit of advance warning on that.
1: You can give us one. Is there summer for you, JP, that sticks out?
4: Like, I mean, I have two teenage daughters who don't want to go out with me at all. So, and I have my dog. So I like to go to dog friendly places.
1: Right.
4: And we go to Sheridan's for wine and cheese a lot. Sam likes cheese. That's
1: tour.
4: The dog.
1: Right.
4: And then actually, the Bunch of Grapes, I do a lovely toasty. And
1: often it's the simple things, isn't it? You know, isn't it just the kind
4: sometimes
1: of
4: sometimes when I'm on my day off, I don't want to be plating food with a tweezers. I want to just be I want to be like digging into a roast chicken or something. So that's the beautiful thing about Galway is from the morning to the night, there's so much food at every level. Mm. So whether you want a coffee and a croissant or a scone,
1: which is
4: or there's lunchtime, like there's the King's Head, and then like there's just places everywhere from Air Square all the way out to Salt Hill.
1: Yeah, okay. Well, listen, we want to thank you both for joining us today with us in studio. We really appreciate you giving up your time. Please give a warm thank you and welcome to chef and restaurateur and author JP McMahon and general manager of the Glenlow Abbey Hotel, Ronan O'Halloran. Thanks so much for joining us today. Still to come on the programme, singer-songwriter Mike Hanrahan is with us, and Fitzy's hunt for romance in Love Island. Plenty more to come.
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0: Woo-hoo!
1: Is A Beautiful Affair by Stockton's Wing with Mike Hanrahan. You're very welcome back to the Galmont Hotel here in Galway for News Talk Summer Tour. Lunchtime Live with you till 2 o'clock this afternoon, all with thanks to ESB, Ireland's largest EV charging network. Delighted to have our in-studio audience with us here in the Galmont Hotel. And thanks so much for joining us and being with us here this afternoon as well. Mike, I don't know whether to introduce you to the audience today as musician, foodie, academic, author. The list goes on and on. But no, look, it's brilliant to have you here with us, and we really appreciate you joining us. You were telling us a little bit earlier, the musical career kicked off for you here in this very city, really, didn't
2: yeah,
1: it?
2: Yeah, because Galway was the closest town unto us where you could actually get a few gigs. I grew up in Ennis, and there was a few gigs in Ennis, but Galway was where it was happening. And you were talking about the International Festival, and then you could talk about the Saw Doctors, and there's a guy who's common to all those, a guy called Ollie Jennings. He started the festival, and he was pushed the Saw Doctors, but he had a club in the college called Smokey Joe's Cafe. And I started my career with Maura O'Connell, and with a duo called Tumbleweed back in the late 70s. And Ollie gave us so many support gigs, and it kick-started our career.
1: Yeah.
2: He was an amazing guy. He was a real visionary for the music in Galway.
1: Yeah. And obviously so many spots to perform, to play in Galway. I mean, just as a even tourist destination, we were talking about that a little earlier. But I mean, you can see that with so many artists over the years. It is home to a lot of great music and that musical scene as well, isn't it?
2: It was huge. And Stockton's Wing, a young Stockton's Wing would have been here so many times, playing in the pubs and then doing the gigs. There was Rush and Dove was an amazing gig to play.
1: Yeah.
2: There's a big place out in Salt Hill that we used to go and play. And then when we were right on the trail as a band, when things were happening, we used to do a festival every year in Salt Hill on the pier. And there's this one great funny story of Stockton's being on the pier. We did support to Prince in Cork, in Páirc Uí Chaoimh, but we had been booked to do Salt Hill, so we had to do the gig.
1: Yeah.
2: So we got a helicopter. We were very fancy. So the entire fee that we got for Cork went on a helicopter. So. but we left Cork, we left Páirc Uí Chaoimh, and the sun was belting down.
1: Yeah.
2: And we up in the air, and as soon as we crossed the Shannon, the heavens opened.
1: God.
2: And we arrived thinking we were great in Galway, and the helicopter landed. There was no one.
1: arrival, this grand arrival.
2: And we scrambled out in to get some shelter from the rain. But it was a great lesson in life that day. Yeah. I always remember it.
1: Yeah, it was perhaps a brilliant. I love a good story like that as well. But you obviously enjoy still, you know, performing and travelling around, and you're currently on tour as well with Eleanor Shanley. Performing, you've got the Hibernacle, the festival in July coming up too.
2: Yeah, the Hibernacle is with Stockton's Wing, and that's a really fantastic festival. It's a kind of a, I think they call it a bouquet festival, whatever that is.
1: Yeah.
2: But it just means
1: for the mature person, is it?
2: And there's none of the fancy, you know, it's a small, intimate festival, a family festival in the mountains, in a beautiful house in Dublin Mountains. And Lisa Hannigan is doing it, Scullion are doing it, Wallace Bird is coming over from Berlin to promote her album and her Love for New Album. And so we'll all hang out, and we'll hang out for the weekend, we'll share songs and stories and share a few gigs and stages, and it's a gorgeous festival. That's in July.
1: You still enjoy that though, and traveling and touring?
2: I love it. I'm in the middle of a tour with Eleanor. We were in Westport last night, and tonight we're out in Kilkearnan in Connemara, and I love it. That's what I do. That's what I always wanted to do as a kid.
1: Yeah.
2: Why would I want to change it?
1: No, when you're dead, you're dead, right? When you find something you love, make a career out of it. You're doing all of that though while also being a fellow at the Global Brain Health Institute at Trinity College in Dublin.
2: Yeah.
1: Tell us a little bit about this, because I know this is something that's close to your own heart.
2: Yeah, I had a great interest in learning about the effects of dementia on families and carers because of my own personal experience. And I wanted to learn more about it, and I applied for a fellowship in Trinity, and I'd never been to college. So I always say my college was in Doolin.
1: Yeah, College of Life.
2: I left school and I studied hard in Doolin. But so it was great to get into Trinity and into academia, and it was an enjoyable experience. I learned so much. I now use that in information, and I create a couple of events called Creative Brainwaves or the Artful Brain, where we bring science and the arts together to talk to the community, because more and more the research is showing much more so now that the creative arts are as important as any medical intervention for brain health, and it's powerful, and I'm proud to be part of that global community.
1: It's something, dementia, as you mentioned, it affects so many, so many families. I'm sure many in this room as well have probably a connection or close connection with that. You mentioned it kind of stems back to to your mum, really, the background for all of this, doesn't it?
2: Yeah, my mum lived with an age-related dementia, but for 8 years. So we were caring for those 8 years, and it was a switch from being the nurtured to nurturer.
1: Yeah,
2: and that's what people have found great difficulty in. And when you don't understand the different aspects of what happens with people, because dementia is not a death sentence at all. It's just something changes in the brain, so we as carers, we have to adjust and understand that the people with dementia have every right to live and keep the agency in their life as much as we have. It's a human right. Mm. And I think that's where we're moving to more, where to give the people with dementia the absolute right to live their life with dignity and the only way we'll do that is by becoming more aware of how we do that.
1: And that's why I suppose a lot of the research that you're doing kind of into dementia music and that connection and that mix and is that, does that help you in many ways come to terms with your mum? Does it help in any way with kind of
2: completely? I mean, I think when my mum eventually died, I always say she gave me a kick in the behind as she left to kind of tell me to go and do something about it. So she lives with me all the time. She's on my shoulder, and I wrote a song for her that I recorded with the Forget Me Nots Choir, and every time I sing that, she's there with me, and she's given me great purpose. But she always did.
1: Yeah,
2: she was always a great supporter, and she always encouraged me to do things. So I do a lot of it in her name and in my dad's name, and I'm proud of that, because it's good news that we teach people about different aspects of brain health and educate them. And it really isn't a simple thing of singing Frank Sinatra for a half an hour to somebody in a nursing home. You know, I always said to people, and I use this, and I say, if you go into a care home and you sing Frank Sinatra, there might be somebody in the corner who's crying out to hear AC/DC, and they deserve to hear AC/DC. Yeah. That's my attitude.
1: Yeah. Well, you're obviously very passionate about it. You can really hear
2: that.
1: And I suppose it really helps a lot of us that are listening to you talk about it today to maybe look at our approach to dementia, and how we kind of manage that for people as well.
2: I mean, they haven't gone, your family member hasn't gone anywhere. There's just something strange has happened in the brain, but they're still there. They still think and breathe, and they still love, and they still cry, and they still smile, and it's about finding that space, as I call that meaningful moments of connection. Because when you give somebody a good moment, they get a hit of dopamine. And it's as good as any drug. So
1: absolutely. Mm. You talked as well about kind of the going to education a little bit later in life, and as a mature student, that's obviously been an enjoyable experience, I take it.
2: It was strange at first. I used to say to them, I come from Bohemia into academia, and when I'm done here, I'll go back home to Bohemia.
1: Yeah.
2: But I went back with so much more knowledge and so many great friends. We're all the same. The best neurologists or neuroscientists in the world were in this room with me, and we shared information and passion and dedication to one cause, just to try and bring awareness to people. Mm. And I'm really blessed.
1: Yeah. No, it's great. So you really get a sense from you as well, that you thoroughly enjoy what you do. And
2: love it.
1: And even meeting you before we came on air today, you could sense that as well. Just some of our listener texts today, 087 1400 106 is the WhatsApp number. So good to hear the beautiful affair. It smacks of joy in summer, and it brings back the very best memories for this listener who wants to say thanks to you. And great to hear Mike from Stockton's Wing on. I had the pleasure of meeting the band many years ago when they played in the venue, or the Old Harp Club as it was known, in New Cross in South London.
2: Oh,
1: what a lovely bunch of lads they were. says this.
2: Yeah, London was great. England was great. And that's why it's really nice to get back and do a couple of gigs with the lads. We do about 3 gigs a year. But next year we're planning on a big, we're 50 years old next year.
1: Oh, amazing.
2: No, I didn't join it 50 years ago. I came much later.
1: Yeah, much later.
2: But we're going to have a bit of fun. We're going to try and get some gigs together. So that's why a gig like the Hibernacle, I think, will suit. That's the kind of, because that's where people want to come back and listen to music and in a nice, comfortable environment.
1: So anyone listening to you this afternoon wants to hear more from you and Stockton's Wing, as you mentioned. That's happening the Sunday, isn't it, of the Hibernacle Festival. Yeah. It's on at the Orla House in Rathfarnham in Dublin. It runs on the 18th and 19th of July.
2: Yeah.
1: Listeners can get more information, ticket details as well at the hibernacle.ie. You're still on tour, as you mentioned yourself, with Eleanor Shanley. That's you're performing with, obviously, at the festival. If people want to find out more,
2: Eleanor, you can just check our websites. We're promoting a new EP called The Ghost of You, and if I don't mind putting a plug in for Eleanor, she's been going back to her passion of art that she had as a kid, and she's got her first exhibition in the middle of our tour in Kilkenny.
1: Brilliant.
2: And the work is stunning, and we're using one of her pieces for the sleeve of the new EP. It's really worth looking. It's great.
1: Listen, Mike, it's been a real pleasure to have you with us.
2: Likewise.
1: Yeah, no, thanks very much for taking the time to come in. As I said, I know you've come from one performance last night and you're heading off to another this evening, so we appreciate your time here on the programme. Please give a big thank you to Mike Cameron.
2: Thank you.
1: Music still to come on the show with us. Don't go anywhere. We're going to bring you on a food tour of Galway. But up next, Katie Fitzgerald is here to tell us about her brother's Love Island adventure.
0: 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News Talk. Conversation that counts.
1: Good afternoon, you're welcome back. We are on the home stretch now, coming to you from the Galmont Hotel here in Galway. Lunchtime live with you until 2 o'clock this afternoon, all with thanks to ESB, Ireland's largest EV charging network around the country. Well, we've been talking about the history of Galway, we've been talking tourism, we've been talking food, we'll talk a little more food a little bit later as well. Plenty more music still to come as well on the show, but if you're a Love Island fan, you'll know summer's heating up for one Galway lad, Sean Fitzy Fitzgerald, of course, and his endeavours to find love on Love Island. His sister Katie, though, is with me here this afternoon. Katie, you're very welcome. Thank you so much.
3: Thank you.
1: You've become a kind of a PR marketeer now for your brother. I introduced him as Fitzy. Was he always Fitzy to you guys?
3: No, so he got the name Fitzy, I think it was in primary school.
1: Right.
3: So then all his like friends, teachers, everyone kind of called him Fitzy, but family and immediate family, it's Sean.
1: It's Sean.
3: It's Sean to us.
1: When he told family at home in Galway, listen, I'm going to get, you know, going to drop out of the teaching for the last few weeks and going to step down from the Galway panel, and I'm going to find an adventure to find love on a reality TV programme. What was the real chat at the kitchen table?
3: I suppose for me, I love Love Island. Like, I watch it every year. So I was really excited about it, but my parents have never seen it before. Like, they'd see the kind of like the news articles about it, and obviously some of the news articles aren't the best. So we kind of had to sit them down and be like, look, you know, it is a good opportunity. Like, obviously he is going in there to find love, but at the same time, he will be giving up the football and obviously the last few months of teaching as well.
1: Yeah, so it took a bit of time, did it, to get them to come around on this, or were they?
3: Yeah, just not too long, maybe like a week maybe,
1: right.
3: They're fully supported.
1: Are they?
3: 100%.
1: So do you sit down as a family now and watch this?
3: Oh yeah.
1: Every day?
3: I refused to watch the first episode with them, so I went over to my friends in Dublin. I could not watch the first episode with them. But now, no, my dad's sitting down watching every night, my mum's sitting down every night, it's great.
1: Yeah. Are they screaming at the TV, or what are they, what's the reactions?
3: Depends, because Sean's, I suppose he's not on, he's not in the drama, so I suppose he's not on the screen as much as obviously we'd like to see.
1: He seems to be himself and Lola front runner at this stage to win.
3: I mean,
1: he coupled up very early.
3: Mm-hmm.
1: So can you spill the beans? Was this a, like, you obviously now, as you said, you're a big fan for years. So was this a strategy you comprised together? Were you advising him in the background, this is the way to go?
3: No. I just said to him, just be yourself. Like, obviously, the back of his mind is the teaching. So he is just being himself. Like, he's not the type of person to kind of like go around and just kiss all the different girls. But I suppose in challenges, that's what you're supposed to do. But I love Lola. I love her so much. My parents love her. I think, you know, I think she's good.
1: The real deal?
3: I think so.
1: I mean, there's already been the I love you.
3: Oh, I know. Yeah.
1: Were you surprised at that? Because it's early on.
3: I know, it is early on, but I suppose you're spending 24 hours with David, someone like you're sleeping in the same bed as someone since the first day, and they haven't changed couples. So they've been, I think it's week four now this week, and everyone's still saying, oh, it's early days. It's halfway through this week.
1: Yeah, well, that's very true, actually. Yeah.
3: So, I mean, they're in a good position, I think.
1: Yeah. Obviously, as you say, they share a bed. Mm-hmm. Yeah. How do your folks find, do you all sit together and watch? How does that bit unravel?
3: I suppose it's almost normal now seeing him kissing on TV. Like, I don't know. But sometimes it gets a bit too intense, so I do kind of turn around. Yeah. But, you know, it's normal now.
1: Yeah. The reaction here, well, not just in Galway. I mean, like, everybody knows who Fitzy is now across the country, whether you're Love Island follower for years or not. But, I mean, the reaction has been overwhelmingly very positive, hasn't it?
3: I think at the start when, I suppose, it was speculated, there was a bit of, you know, touch and go, you know, was it a good decision for him, was it not? But since he got announced, it's been unbelievable. Mm. Like, the response has been very, very, very good, and it's really nice to see.
1: Yeah, and like, I know there was some, maybe in some of the British press, some maybe criticism and the fact that him and Lola got together so early on and all of that, but sure, that comes with it. I mean, it's not the worst critique he's had.
3: Yeah, like, I suppose, like, you're going on Love Island, you're going to get, you know, people that, you know, dislike you as a couple, and like you as a, like, it just comes with it, and you're just going to have to deal with it, I suppose.
1: So your parents and yourself, you really like her. Yeah, want to meet her.
3: Mm-hmm.
1: Yeah. Can you see, do you envisage you're going to be bringing her on a kind of a whistle stop tour of Galway at some point?
3: I hope so. She said before, I think on one of the interviews, that she would move to Dublin for Sean. So I think that's good, because I don't want Sean to move, to be honest.
1: Is it just the two of you?
3: Yeah, just the two of us.
1: Yeah, you're obviously very close.
3: Yeah, we are. I think in the last 3 years, because I moved over to Scotland, I think we got a lot closer when I moved away. But now that I've moved back, he's gone now, so.
1: Yeah, he's gone, yeah. But it's lovely that you sit down as a family and kind of watch the show. When he created his kind of, you know, now famous TikTok audition video, were you in on that? Were you aware of it? Or?
3: So basically, the end of February, Love Island had sent like an application, like a link on their Instagram. So I sent that to Sean, like, as a joke. And then,
1: oh, so you're the brains, but you're the one that's encouraged.
3: Yeah. So then the next day he posts that TikTok. But a lot of people think it's his actual formal application. It's not. And then the next day he got a call from Love Island saying, we want you to fly out to London and see
1: that's
3: you get
1: how
3: on.
1: It all happened.
3: Yeah.
1: Yeah.
3: So me.
1: Wow. After Love Island, I mean, you know, win or whatever happens over the next couple of weeks, he's kind of become a bit of a household name now, and all that comes with that, the good, the bad, the endorsements, the brand collaborations. Is that kind of a world he wants to maybe get into?
3: I don't think so, to be honest. Like, again, the teaching, I really think he wants to get back into that.
1: Yeah.
3: And the football as well.
1: Well, like, I mean, he's missing out now. I mean, Galway drawn against Dublin at 8:30 this morning for the All-Ireland football quarterfinals. No. I was in Croke Park watching Donegal against Dublin yesterday, which didn't turn out a great success for us. But, I mean, has he any idea about how Galway are doing at the minute?
3: No, we haven't heard it from him in about 6 weeks. So he's had no contact with the outside world since he landed in Mallorca, which was 6 weeks ago.
1: 6 weeks ago.
3: Yeah.
1: And there's been genuinely no contact.
3: No, nothing. No. I'm in contact with like the welfare producers and stuff the odd time, just to see how he's getting on. So I suppose for me, there is contact with the producers, but not me and him, not at all.
1: And would he know you've contact with them? So
3: I'd say they've told him like that, you know, if anything,
1: everything's okay at home or whatever.
3: It'd be a bit much if, you know, we had no contact with anyone for the whole, that's true. 8 weeks.
1: I'm sure that was a difficult decision for him with the football as well to walk away from that, given, I mean, how well Galway are obviously doing at the moment.
3: Yeah. But I suppose, like, hopefully the Galway opportunity will be there when he comes back. If it's not, you know, he does have club and he does like to play soccer with the club as well. So there is, you know, he still does have the sport if the Galway isn't an opportunity.
1: Taking off your kind of sibling hat, but just as a Love Island viewer over the years, can you see him coming out victorious?
3: Yeah, maybe I'm a small bit biased, but
1: yeah, I do.
3: I think, like, even last night there was, you know, vote the least compatible couple. So obviously Sean and Lola wouldn't be in that bracket. But I think if there's any more votes between the Islanders, I think they should be safe. I just, you never know with the public votes, but there hasn't been a public vote yet, so hopefully there won't be.
1: Yeah, well, hopefully hopefully not. Fingers crossed. And if he does turn out victorious, obviously it's a trip back home, I'm sure, for a little bit of a celebration.
3: Yeah, and I will be asking for some money.
1: Money, yeah. What are you going to do with that?
3: I don't know.
1: Yeah, that would be the question.
3: Save for a deposit for a house, I guess. Yeah, I don't know.
1: If he manages to get his hands on it. Katie, listen, it's been a pleasure to meet you. Thanks a million.
3: Thank you.
1: You've been kind of, you know, you're nearly out as his PR marketing campaign team, but you're doing a great job of it. We really appreciate you joining us here today. And
3: thanks
1: a million. Well, from one TV screen to, I suppose, forms of another, Love Island isn't the only thing locals are watching here in County Galway at the moment, because next month sees the return of the Galway film Fla, which showcases a lot of really homegrown talent. And Charlene Layden, who's from the festival programme with the Galway Film Fla, with us here in studio today. You might give us a sense, Charlene, of the festival, first of all, and what we can look forward to.
4: Yeah, well, we launch tomorrow, so I can't tell you everything that's happening yet.
1: You'll give us a snippet, though.
4: well, we have the festival's in its 38th year, so it's been going on for a long time. And it was kind of founded as a way of independent Irish filmmakers, well, they were all independent then, to share their work with each other and with the world. And so it's kind of continued over the years to champion Irish filmmaking, but also the best of filmmaking from around the world. So I just joined this year, so it's my first program. I'm delighted with what's in it, and I'm really excited to show everybody tomorrow.
1: And is there anything you'd like our audience here in studio or those tuned into us this afternoon maybe to look out for? Any kind of big treats you think might be worth people's time?
4: Well, we've already released some details of six films in our program that we just wanted to get out in the world nice and early because we were so excited. Some of them are sold out, but there will be some tickets available tomorrow at 6 o'clock when we launch again. We'll be having the world premiere of The Lost Children of Tuam, which is it's a film based on Catherine Corliss, directed by Frank Berry, and directed by Frank Berry, which is a fantastic filmmaker, always very kind of sensitive filmmaker, and not sensational at all, and just, you know, really beautiful film. So that's world premiere, which is really exciting to have that here in Galway. Obviously, it's a really it's a local story, and it's something that should be shared with the people of Galway. Another Galway film is Learning to Breathe Underwater, which was shot here last year. You might have seen them going around last year when they were shooting. And we have a documentary called Try, which is about mixed abilities rugby, which is just so beautiful and full of character and hope. And it just kind of reminds you why we love sports.
1: So you have a nice kind of diversified sort of array of opportunities for people to get a glimpse of. It's not just about the talent, though. I mean, I've never actually managed to make it along to the Galway Film Fla, so on the list of things to do, but I believe it's all about the crack as well.
4: We have a reputation for being good fun. Yeah, like, I mean, you know, when you think of film festivals, sometimes you think about like red carpets and glamour and whatever, and it's not really our style. We're just kind of more of an atmosphere of meeting people and having the crack, and I think it's sort of maybe a bit more informal, and so when we have visiting guests and filmmakers and actors and actresses, it's a little bit less of a, you know, you have to get the makeup done in the red car. Well, you can. You're very welcome to wear a guna. But yeah, I think it is so much about meeting people. And, and you often hear things about, you know, a filmmaker would be presenting their new film. They're like, we met the producer down at the flat 3 years ago, and here we are with our film. So it is a bit more of that atmosphere.
1: The connection.
4: That,
1: it gives people, I suppose, in the business, the opportunity to network and mix and find new opportunities, which is great to hear. The list, where can people find out more information when it's released, did you say, tomorrow, Charlene?
4: Tomorrow, 6 o'clock. Our launch is going to be here in the Galmont.
1: Brilliant.
4: all the tickets will be online from 6 o'clock tomorrow on our website.
1: Well, look, continued success, and thanks a million as well for joining us. Charlene Layden there, Galway Film FLA Festival Programme Director. Katie Fitzgerald also with us. Just on the subject of talking about meeting people, something we've been doing here today with our live studio audience that are with us. I think we've got John is with us in the audience. John, I met you very briefly before the start of the programme today. Lovely to meet you and thanks for joining us here today in the Galmont. You're here with your wife Marie, is that right? Yeah. You told me you're from County Sligo, Marie, a little earlier this morning. 47 years, is that right? You're here, John. You had no intention of staying in Galway, but
5: no,
1: you never
5: I'm
1: found the road
5: sorry.
1: Out.
5: No, it's actually Maria that you were talking about the attraction of Galway,
1: or yeah.
5: the draw of Galway. Well, I think Maria fell into that category because she came to Galway 46 years ago to plan her future. I'm not quite sure what stage the planning is at now, but she's still here.
1: Still here.
5: And the other thing I just wanted to commend Mike Hanrahan on all his endeavours for raising awareness of dementia and Alzheimer's.
1: Yeah, thank you. Absolutely. No, well, we really appreciate it. And thanks, John, for joining us today. Lovely to have you and Maria with us. Now, still to come on the programme, we're going to meet a few more of our guests. We're going to be talking all things food. We're going to bring our audience here with us in studio and listening to us from all over the country today. We're going to bring you on a little food tour of Galway. Don't go anywhere.
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1: Welcome back to Lunchtime Live, coming to you from the Galmont Hotel here in Galway. Last night, myself and the team landed down off the train yesterday evening and we were brought on the most wonderful food tour around Galway City with the company aptly named Galway Food Tours. But it's remarkable because, you know, you go to countries abroad, you go on a city break, you might often go on food tours, food walking tours around city, and yet I'd never once been on one in my own country. So it was lovely to experience the Galway Food Tour last night. Sheena is with us. Sheena Dignam is the owner of Galway Food Tours. You're very welcome, Sheena, to the programme. Thanks so much for giving us a little showcase and a taste of Galway. You might tell listeners where and when this all started.
6: Yes, thanks so much for having me. We started Galway Food Tours 12 years ago, just myself, and the idea was to actually just be the connector to the guests arriving to Galway City or to locals to actually experience what passion there is through the restaurants, through the producers, and just bringing it all together.
1: Yeah, they do it in every other country, and
6: yeah,
1: we seem to be a little bit late, were we, to kind of bring this to here?
6: Well, the first food tour is kind of set up like around 25 years ago, Fabulous Food Trails with Evelyn Coyle. And I used to run a chocolate shop in Dublin and they used to come in and I'd be able to actually talk about why our chocolates were amazing, where they were from. And it's that slow tourism, that, you know, sustainability piece. People would organically come back in and shop, you know, and I get to tell my perspective of my business, and also it would enhance the tour, you know.
1: Yeah.
6: And there's very, you know, different types of tours, like Margaret Leahy from Fable Tours in the room. She does foraging tours, which are absolutely stunning. We're more about the restaurants, the venues in the city, you know, so there's various different types of tours that we offer, and working with wonderful people like Michael who...
1: Well, that's the thing. There's some fantastic producers, you know, really authentic producers here in this country. And I'm joined as well by Mike Brown, who's, I suppose, really known, Mike, as kind of the oyster man, aren't you?
7: I am. Just known as the oyster man around Galway, and further afield maybe, yeah.
1: So you've been selling and serving oysters for how many years?
7: Probably over 20 years in the market in Galway, but I used to export as well into Europe years ago.
1: Yeah.
7: But like since I started in the market in Galway, we started introducing oysters as open for people and all that to eat, and introducing them to the oyster itself. A lot of people had different things in relation to the oyster, so we talked them through the experience of having it, how to consume it, and all of that, and then they come away with a very pleased atmosphere.
1: Yeah, it's funny, the oysters seem to have a massive... makeover, haven't they, in recent years? Like, they've just grown in such popularity.
7: Yeah, that's because they're aphrodisiacs.
1: That's the reason. But even, you know, there's such an experience though, isn't there, to kind of enjoy an oyster's...
7: Yeah. Well, the main thing is the oyster itself, they're a filter fish, okay? So what they do is they clean the palate, Okay, so if you're having a nice wine, or if you're having nice food, or if you're having people for dinner, if you actually give them a nicer to clean off their palate first, that means whatever food they're going to have is only that. They're not actually tasting all the other foods that they had during the day. So how oysters really work with the system, I could give you an oyster with Tabasco sauce on it, and you might think, oh, that's going to be very hot. But on the palate, you will take it and it'll go, that is kind of hot at the time.
1: Yeah.
7: But then it'll clean it down. So that hot flavour will go. And now your palate will be clean. You can have oysters with lots of different types of toppings.
1: But that's the thing. And now you see it more and more in restaurants across the country. And even, you know, just in bars and at stalls, at markets, people are selling oysters and all that goes with it. But there's multiple, you know, toppings and flavours and different ways to eat them. Is there a favourite of yours, or how would you recommend those of us starting out to enjoy oysters? How should we try them?
7: Just try it plain.
1: Down the hatch.
7: Yeah, and then move on.
1: Yeah, simple as that.
7: Simple as that.
6: We were shucking oysters this weekend and we were having them with buttermilk. You introduced me to buttermilk.
7: Yeah, buttermilk, yeah.
6: So the bitterness of the, I suppose, the kind of like a buttermilk side and then the saltiness of the oyster together, it's just really, really creamy. And it's a really nice combination.
1: While we're talking to Michael Brown and Sheena Dignam here from the Galway Food Tours, our audience are tucking into cheese and crackers from Sheridan's Cheesemongers, of course, one of Galway's most iconic food businesses. Kevin and Seamus Sheridan founded the company as a market stall in St. Nicholas's Church Square back in 1995. It has become a big part of the city's identity, and also as well our audience are enjoying some breads and hummus and dips from John Casey, who's from the Galway Kitchen. John, you've brought along some of your own, you know, wares and products, and you have sweet chilli hummus and organic hummus here for people to try today. But, you know, dips and hummus and all those kind of nibbly bits they've really seen a massive growth, haven't they, in recent years?
8: There's huge growth in the market. And we saw a few years ago that most of the products that were coming into the market were manufactured overseas. And we had a manufacturing facility here in Galway, and we set up the Galway Kitchen brand and launched the products. They're kind of inspired by Mediterranean flavours, pestos inspired by Italian cuisine, and hummuses by Moroccan and Middle Eastern cuisine. And it's been really, really successful for us. It's a really popular brand. I think it's number two in dips and sauces in the marketplace.
1: Yeah. Does that just mean we're a country of entertainers, or we're trying to move away from big dinners if we're looking for more dips and hummuses and all that goes with it?
8: We're travelling a lot and people love sharing food. Yeah. And they bring back the ideas, and then they're looking for really authentic representations of those products from home. And that's what we do.
1: That's what they do. For companies or businesses or pubs or bars that want to become part of a food tour group, do you go out and sample them and pick them, Sheena, or do they come to you and say, please include us as part of the tour?
6: Yeah, no, we are actually quite, we need to, as guides, be able to relay the story, the passion that that we have in the venues that we use and why we're tasting what we're tasting. So we do select places and people that we love to work with, you know, and we've been working with a lot of the same places for 12 years, which is great.
1: Yeah, that's the strength of it.
6: Yeah.
1: Who's doing the food tours typically? Because, I mean, myself and the team, when we got the opportunity to experience it last night, we were with Ollie and Quiva. They were absolutely brilliant.
6: Yeah,
1: I mean, they're super tours and great promoters of all things Irish food and produce. But is it mainly overseas visitors that are looking to sample?
6: Yes, yeah, so a lot of American Canadians would be our market. We've got a lot of French as well. As I grew up in France, so my connection would be with French tourism as well. But we do have a lot of corporates for our evening tours. It's kind of a nice way to kind of, like, you know, have an event. You're sitting beside somebody different at each stop and having a 3-course meal, but not visiting different neighbourhoods of the city at the same time.
1: Yeah, it gives you the chance to do that. Yeah. What's special, Michael, about the Galway oyster? Is there anything, is there something in particular that the people find it one of the best to try?
7: Well, on top of that, it's just the area it's from itself. Like, so we have the fresh water and we've got Galway Bay itself. But even all along our coastline, like from Donegal down to as far as Cork and the other side, all of our shoreline and seafood is actually very, very at a high quality.
1: Yeah.
7: So, like, whether it's Galway oysters or Mayo oysters or Donegal, they're all actually at a very, or Kerry, they're all at a very good high quality. So, like, oysters are, we should be having more of them. We should be introducing them to the family more often.
1: Yeah.
7: And the same with mussels as well. Like, we should be going to our local fishmongers and saying, can we order them? Because they come in fresh. they don't have a very long shelf life, the mussels, but the oysters have up to about 12 or 14 days.
1: Mussels aren't terribly expensive either as a source of protein. I mean, they're one of the cheaper, aren't they, really?
7: Yeah, and they're, very good for everybody all around. And they're very nice as a snack for starting.
1: Yeah.
7: You know, they're like a snack for starting. People can be mumbling on them while you're getting the main course ready.
1: Yeah, as well. I know we were talking about our audience that were here with us, and Sheena, you mentioned Margaret Leahy. Margaret is still with us in the audience today, and we're just going to get a mic over to Margaret there, because well, we're talking about the Galway food tour, but Margaret, you might just briefly tell us your own food tour that you organise. It's slightly different.
9: Yeah, thank you.

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2: Which is great to see, isn't
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2: It? 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And delighted to see our audience getting to sample Sheridan's Cheesemongers, Galway Kitchen, Gourmet Food Company, all about live soda, all supplied as well today by Lisa Regan, who organised it all. But my thanks finally to our last panel with us this afternoon. We had John Casey, also Michael Brown and Sheena Dignam. Thanks so much, folks, for joining us. Not at all. Really appreciate it. Just a few quick thank yous. So many to thank. All of our panellists over the last 2 hours, our in-studio audience. Thanks to all of you guys for being with us here today. It's been a real pleasure to get a chance to meet some of you all. The Galmont Hotel, ESB Charging Networks for bringing us to Galway, and of course to our production team here in Galway, Niamh Hamill, Laura Hannan, Kieran Bradley, Dave Slevin, Ben Griffin, Peter Collins, and back at base, Michael Quilligan, Heather Blackburn, and Aisling Moore. We're going to leave you though with Sharon Shannon and Killian Shannon. Please give it up one last time from Galway City for Michael Russell's Mason's Apron and Mrs. Crotty's Reels.
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3: 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Later on in the show, James Dempsey will be in to talk about various shows, though probably most notably the remake of Cape Fear. Which was the Robert De Niro movie, which in itself was a remake. So a remake of a remake of a remake, and It seems to be getting reasonably good reviews. Also, we're going to be talking about carpet in bathrooms, a thing we don't do in this country anymore, but in some parts of the world, they still do. One particular well-known individual is very fond of them. We'll let you know who that is later on in the show. First, though, when you were young, you may well have had a one-night stand, which you may or may not have regretted. Either way, you probably learned something. But it seems as if young folk today don't wish to attend that elective course at Nookie University. They want to wait. They want to make meaningful connections before even a button has been popped on a shirt. It's all a bit Holy Catholic Ireland. So what's prompting it? News Talk's Can We Not Just Cuddle Instead? Correspondent Henry McKean went to find out.
4: I don't, not necessarily about like getting together, but I do think people still go out and meet people, just probably a bit more cautious than they used to be about who they are, and maybe telling their friends if they are meeting up with anyone.
5: So they wouldn't just meet up with a random guy or girl like in the past. It would be a bit more controlled, a bit more sensitive, a little bit more careful.
4: Yeah, like I'm sure there is still a bit of just meeting random people, but I don't think as much as it used to.
6: I just think like depends on the person. Like some people do, some people don't. Like, you know.
7: Samantha Keating from Your Friend, My Friend. So we host events for single people across Ireland. So they're in-person events, all about connecting people through common interests and just getting them off their dating apps and in-person meeting again.
5: Samantha, when it comes to hookups or one-night stands, do they still happen? Do people still meet traditionally at a concert, perhaps at a house party or in a bar, and go home together? Or has it changed?
7: I think one-night stands do still happen, although I think people are looking for more of a connection nowadays. I think we're so used to technology and dating apps, and we've just hit a bit of a fatigue in that, and people are looking to actually connect and bond with somebody over common interests and chemistry and just feel that spark again.
5: Samantha, you're a bit younger than me. You're a millennial. I'm not going to give away your age, and I'm Gen X or Generation X. So you perhaps grew up with technology. I didn't. We had magazines. We only got internet, and it was slow dial-up in about 1998. So for us, the only place you could meet someone and perhaps go further was a nightclub, was perhaps a university bar or something like that. Do young people still, you know, go to discos, or is it all on your phone?
7: I think the tides are changing. I don't think the younger generation goes out as much, but I think when they do go out, it's a bit new and exciting for them because they're so used to being home or on their phones and, you know, just surrounded by technology, that I think the younger generation have actually lost the art of flirting and making that eye contact, feeling that touch on their arm, you know, that excitement and spark of meeting somebody new.
5: So you're saying young people don't know how to flirt? Or they're not very good at it?
7: I don't want to put myself in that corner, but I think it's just really changed. I think the younger generation now sees flirting as maybe sending a like or a DM rather than, you know, that eye contact across the room with somebody you've never met before, which is so exciting and, you know, gives you those butterflies again.
8: Well, in my opinion, I think young people are not even going out anymore that much as they used to, like people from my generation. I feel like they're kind of going more towards social media and probably texting each other rather than physically or, you know, in person socialization.
5: Are young people still having hookups in a natural setting like a bar and going home together for a rendezvous?
8: I'm not sure if they are. I hope they do.
9: I think it's completely unnatural. Everybody's hiding behind their technology, their phones, and not having the experiences with each other in bars and restaurants, at schools. We've got a young 15-year-old we have this conversation about all the time. Doesn't talk to people.
5: How does he meet people? How does he meet girls?
9: Snapchat.
5: Snapchat. And you are both Generation X. Our generation would go out, would meet people, would go to a bar. We could have a kiss at the bar. That kiss could lead somewhere.
10: Yeah.
5: Are we going to miss out on that?
10: Yeah, I think that's a lot of what gets lost now with this new whole texting, Snapchat era. And like the one night stand in particular, that usually happens from your night at the bar. You meet someone, you go out, and these are like now staying just on their phone. Sometimes they're going weeks without even actually meeting in person. People, whether they know or they just met or whatever. So they may not even have like an in-person opportunity like that.
5: In-person opportunity is a good way of putting it, because that's the thing. You know, a one-night stand, there's obviously a connection there with that person. They obviously, there must have been a lot of flirting going on. Both of them trusted each other. They went home together. Yeah. Do you think one-night stands lead to a long relationship? I mean, they do, surely.
10: Well, not necessarily, but there's just a total different level of connection you can make in person with someone than just over a phone. A lot's lost. A lot might be misinterpreted. It's just totally different when you're talking and meeting in person.
5: And you might not even be able to, you know, realize that they might have body odor or they might smell nice. You'll miss all that.
10: Right, exactly.
5: How do they meet if they're not meeting up in nightclubs, if they're only DMing each other or perhaps sending each other a heart? You know, that's their type of flirting. What hope is there?
7: I think the younger generation is definitely looking to do more activity-based events and experiences. Like, we host singles run clubs, and they're so popular because you're connecting people that are like-minded. And I think there's a ton of different experiences that younger people do, from art classes to walks and hikes and run clubs and different activities that really connect them.
5: We're still going to have a populated world out there, aren't we? People will still, do you think, get together and perhaps fall in love and have children?
7: I think ideally that's what we are made for. We're made for connection, and that's what we all want. And I do think maybe one night stands are slowing down a bit. They're never going to stop completely, but people are looking for more of that intimate connection and somebody to wake up in the morning with and actually have a conversation with and have similarities with.
5: So perhaps you hit on something there. There isn't much conversation the morning after. There's a headache and there's perhaps a regret.
7: Absolutely. And sometimes you can feel that, and sometimes you don't feel that. And that's why I feel like one night stands may never die completely, but they do seem to be reducing for the younger generation.
5: You're 68. When you were young, how did you meet girls? How did you meet up with them?
11: How did I meet girls? Normally in people's houses, friends' houses and things like that. There were houses that people could actually go to and meet other people at, you know, parties and things like that.
5: And it's a very personal question. Did you ever hook up with a girl on the same night? Did that happen back then? Back in the 70s and 80s?
11: Yes. Sometimes it did. Yeah, sometimes it didn't. So 3 weeks was a long time in a relationship then, and you moved on.
5: And what's changed? Why is it that a lot of Gen Zs are not hooking up? They're not having...
11: Their priorities have changed. There's a lack of housing, so there's a lack of
5: opportunities to meet people at parties.
11: That too, and you know, the birth rate, they say, has gone down because there's no nests for them to put a nest in, so they're considering getting nests first and then hooking up and things like that. So it's housing is a big problem in relation to, you know, not taking a one-night stand. People are more selfish now. They're more on their own solo.
5: So you're 19 years of age. When did you meet? How long have you been together?
6: Just nearly 18, I think.
12: Yeah, it was just before Halloween 2024. In a club in town, yeah.
5: So you met the old-fashioned way, in a club.
6: Yeah.
5: Who approached who?
6: Me.
12: I didn't see her, in fairness. She spotted me first.
6: I spotted him, so I accidentally bumped into him.
5: So you liked the look of him. There was some connection there.
6: Yeah.
5: You felt a connection too.
12: Yeah, pretty much.
5: So young people still hook up in bars?
6: 100%.
12: Oh, yeah, absolutely.
6: At least what I would have seen from, like, my friends and everyone, like, all of our peers, I would definitely not say one night stand is dead.
12: It might not last, but it definitely happens.
5: So it still happens.
12: Yeah, yeah.
5: Young 100%. People do hook up. They do go home together.
6: 100%, yeah. Without a doubt.
5: It goes on.
6: Yeah, without a doubt.
12: I think so,
5: So it hasn't been replaced by, perhaps, online. Like, for example, we can hear that song, Big in Japan. What a tune. In the olden days, we would meet up in discos, like the way you did, and would meet each other, and anything could happen. And sometimes it did, and sometimes it didn't. So your friends, are they still hooking up? Are they still having one-night stands, or is it more about a longer relationship?
12: That's a tough one.
6: I would say I've definitely seen both. Like, I would say, I mean, obviously we're quite young, but I would say it kind of is how it used to be. Like, you know the way sometimes you go out, yeah, you might only see a guy for a night, or, like, sure, we've now been together for a year and a half, and my friend met another guy at the same night we met, and that didn't work out. So, like, you know, you can see, like, it really does depend, but I do think, like, I haven't really seen a lot of, like, online stuff, like relationships or something from people our age.
5: You don't think they work?
6: I just haven't really seen them, I suppose, but yeah, I don't think they work.

0: This is the Best of News Talk. The best bits from the last 24 hours.
1: It is time for four questions. And once again, those questions are, what delighted you over the weekend? What annoyed you over the weekend? What did you learn? And what are you looking forward to? The people to answer them are Donal O'Donoghue and Dyran O'Connor. Good afternoon to you both.
2: Good afternoon.
1: Dyran, you were delighted over the weekend by just being by yourself?
3: Yes, it was a lot more exciting than it sounds. I had one of, I'd say, the top five greatest nights of my life, but it was almost foiled by my family and their children. So I had planned all week, I was looking forward to this big girls' pamper night. And then my mum informed me on Saturday morning that my sister and all of her kids were coming. So that would basically mean that I would have to be on the couch. So I was devastated.
1: Mm-hmm.
3: I had to make this night happen for myself. So I actually looked up hotels first and I was like, I'm just going to go somewhere in Ireland. I put the lowest price. Hotels are so expensive. So it was about €200 to go to Longford. So I said, you know what? I won't do that. But my lovely aunt has this fabulous little cottage. And I actually lived there during COVID. So I said, that's it. I'm going to move into the cottage for the night. I packed up the car, put the duvet, my television, everything that I was going to need for the night. It was kind of like I was running away as a child, except it lasted longer than 45 minutes. I made it through the night. And once I got there, I moved in. I had a walk. I lit the fire. I had an everything shower that I feel like a woman needs to be here for that, to really appreciate what an everything shower is.
1: It's where I've got to ask though.
3: Yeah.
1: It's my job. What is an everything shower?
3: So you wash your hair, you scrub your skin until it's like almost bleeding.
1: Yeah.
3: It sounds lovely.
1: Yeah.
3: It feels good.
1: Yeah.
3: It feels like you're washing all of your worries away.
1: So you wash your hair and then you make yourself bleed.
3: And then I make myself bleed.
1: Yes.
3: Yeah, in a good way.
1: And anything else?
3: That's mostly
1: right.
3: It.
1: Okay.
3: But you know, it's not like a quick shower. It's one of those ones where, and maybe you put on something like smelly as well that smells good.
1: Okay.
3: And then you moisturize. I lit the fire. Did I mention that? Because that was a big factor in the situation. That was really nice.
2: I'm not a fan of everything showers because I've got five girls in my house, and when they have an everything shower, which is a thing, best way to use all the hot water.
1: Yeah. Yeah.
2: And everything shower can be 20, 30 minutes.
3: Yeah.
2: Compared to a man shower, which can be 2 or 3 minutes.
1: Yeah. Yeah.
3: But yeah, I feel like you'd really appreciate it if you tried. You should try it sometimes.
1: Okay. So you had your everything shower and then what did you do?
3: And then I ordered a takeaway.
1: Okay. What did you get?
3: I got a sweet chili satay crispy chicken.
1: Fancy.
3: Yeah. It was really nice. A spice box, noodles, and then for dessert, it was absolutely fantastic. Yeah. I went hard rather than home.
1: And there isn't a pick on you.
3: No.
1: Where does it go?
3: I don't know.
1: Yeah.
3: It goes into the strength, I suppose, that I had to use for the bleeding in the shower.
1: Yeah.
3: It was
1: okay.
3: Maybe
1: all right. That was
3: it.
1: Savage feat. Sorry. What did you get for dessert?
3: For dessert, I had pistachio and vanilla ice cream.
1: Okay.
3: Yeah. And then I watched Gilmore Girls and fell asleep on the couch.
1: Okay. That sounds very nice. So a nice alone time.
3: Yeah.
1: What were the other four? You said it was one of the top five nights of your life. Can you think of any of the other four?
3: Oh, I feel like the other four probably involved more people. I can get kind of tired of myself sometimes.
1: Okay, if any of those people are listening, and Dyran said to you, this is one of the top five, right? I'm sorry that she's kind of forgotten about it.
3: The one on my own, number
1: there
3: one,
1: is, you know, there was that. What delighted you was Father's Day, of course.
2: Father's Day was pretty good. Actually, it was great. And there was a few reasons for that. And normally I wouldn't be too into the kind of commercials kind of days like Mother's Day and Father's Day. But I thought this one was kind of special because it made me think of it from a few different dimensions. You know, the day was great. There was no chaos. It started, I got breakfast in bed, which was a lovely start to the day. But then I was just really thinking about, I'm very lucky that my dad is still with us. I'm very lucky to be a dad. I'm also very lucky to be a stepdad because you've got the kids that you have and then you've the kids you kind of choose.
1: Hmm.
2: And then it just made me think about the people in my life, you know, that have had an impact, coaches, mentors along the way. And it was just a lovely day. It was lovely weather and it just kind of felt really wholesome. I got to see my dad, got to see my kids. I was like, yeah, It was good.
1: Okay, that was nice. But it wasn't just like breakfast in bed, now get up and take the fence.
2: No, it was breakfast in bed. It was a couple of
1: and
2: nights.
1: And did you get it? You know the way you're going to go, tomorrow we'll give you breakfast in bed, and then you wake up and you're going, when are they going to bring it up?
2: No.
1: I've been away for an hour now.
2: And that's one of the big challenges in our house, is that at the weekends, it's difficult enough to get teenagers up out of bed by 12 noon.
1: Yeah.
2: And it was timed perfectly. Callie got up. She had it all sorted and had it up by, I think, about 9 o'clock.
1: Okay,
2: it was
1: that's
2: really
1: impressive.
2: Nice. Yeah, it was really good and really wholesome. So, yeah. Father's Day, I'm back on board with it as a concept.
1: Yeah. Well, it's, and they do kind of make it, you know, the around that weekend newspapers run pieces about fathers, but then it's only one day.
2: It is only
1: is
2: one
1: it,
2: day.
1: A controversial question, like mothers get a lot of attention through the rest of the course.
2: Oh, every day is Mother's Day, Sean.
1: So,
2: come
1: but,
2: on.
1: So, but, no, it just in terms of for all the work they do. But fathers only really get the one day. And then the rest of the time, they're kind of generally viewed as a bit useless.
3: Men get enough, to be honest.
2: We are the unsung heroes. You know, we cut the grass, we put the bins out. You know, so, no, it was hard.
1: I mean, but like, you know, nice dads aren't really your patriarchal sorts.
3: I celebrate my dad every day.
1: Yeah.
3: He's great.
1: It was Father's Day, but you shagged off to your auntie's house.
3: I forgot.
2: I've seen your dad dancing on TikTok and you forgot Father's Day?
3: Well, no, every day is Father's Day, so I treat him as
1: but
3: special.
1: But you actually forgot on Father's Day.
3: No, I was there for Father's Day. It was Saturday night.
1: But
3: and
1: did
3: then
1: you
3: I
1: remember
3: back.
1: It was Father's Day when you came back?
3: I did, yeah.
1: Did you get him a box of chocolates or anything?
3: Yeah, I went in and I got him. He's really into his beard now, or lack thereof. So a while ago, I got him a shaver. And then yesterday, I went in and I got him shaving cream, like all the little bits. He was thrilled with himself. And then a princess card. I always love the card.
1: Okay.
3: Yeah, that's good.
1: And he thinks of himself as a princess?
3: He thinks of me as a princess.
1: Yeah.
3: I think of myself as a princess.
1: Even though you're wearing a chain right now that says Queen.
3: Yeah. I like to shake it up every now and again.
1: Giving yourself a promotion there. So what annoyed you was standing at petrol stations? Or no, not, but you're in your car.
3: I'm in my car, yeah. And I think, is this one of the most rude situations you could ever be in? When the person in front of you fills their car up, looks you dead in the eye as you're sitting behind them waiting to use the pump, and then turns and walks into the shop to pay and leaves you there.
1: Okay. What should they move before they go to pay is what you're saying.
3: Yeah, I feel like they should. Everybody, sorry, I nearly fell off the chair there with the passion that I have about this. So everybody was doing it. This petrol station specifically was so busy, and I watched all of the people turn and go into the shop to pay for their petrol instead of moving the car for the people behind. So the man that had gone in to pay must have forgotten something in the car, turned around, came back, and then went to walk in again. And I said, "Not today." Yeah. So I gave him the most polite little beep.
1: And how did he react to that?
3: And he turned. First, I think he was going to pretend not to hear me. And then I was like, "Can he move the car, you know, so I can get to the petrol pump?" Very passive aggressively, I feel. And then he did it. And I moved then, got my diesel. And then I was raging because I was like, now I have to
1: do the same thing. Well, was there somebody behind you?
3: No, but I felt like he was still there. And I was like, you know, I'm not a hypocrite unless someone can spot me, you know.
1: Yeah.
3: If someone can spot me, I'm not. But any other time, I would have left it there if there was nobody behind me.
1: Yeah. Some people are texting in from the manosphere. Women have 5 or 6 days dedicated to them from Nanak Naman to International Women's Day.
3: Women produce full
1: humans.
3: But
1: like, that means 350, you know, or 300, sorry, maths, 360 days a year where they don't really have days dedicated.
3: Exactly, more,
1: yeah.
3: I say.
1: Yeah. And what annoyed you was the departure of James. Leo Cullen's now gone as well from Leinster, they're abandoning all their management staff there. But the way James Lowe went, you felt was kind of a bit crappy.
2: It was a bit icky. So Friday night I was watching the URC final, and it was great to see Leinster win back-to-back titles, and James Lowe helped them on the way. And he's been a brilliant player for Leinster. He's now the top try scorer, so he's scored more tries for Leinster than the fabulous Brian O'Driscoll. He's an unreal player. He's great for Ireland. He's great for Leinster. And the frustrating thing is, James Lowe wants to stay in Ireland. He's from New Zealand, but he's Irish qualified through residency. He's one of our top attackers. attacking players. He wants to stay. Leinster wanted him to stay. Andy Farrell wanted him to stay, but the contract negotiations broke down. So we're only, what, a year and a bit out from the World Cup. He would have been a key player in the World Cup. But because the powers that be and it was in Leinster, because he wasn't centrally contracted, a lot of our international players
1: it's
2: are...
1: It's kind of complicated the way people are paid,
2: yes,
1: and it's a
2: exactly.
1: bit from the club and a bit from the country.
2: Exactly,
1: yeah.
2: So he was contracted through Leinster. He wasn't centrally contracted, so the negotiation was up to Leinster. And the negotiation broke down, so their top try scorer, key player for Ireland over the last number of years... And the fans actually really wanted him to stay. So he's now going to be playing his club rugby down in Japan. So that URC final was his exit. So it was, sometimes they say players don't get the ending they deserve. And I think James Lowe didn't. And yeah, that gut, I was gutted. It was like a kick in the guts.
1: And he won't be playing for Ireland anymore.
2: No,
1: then.
2: Because the rules are, if you're not playing your club rugby in Ireland, they won't select you. So obviously if he's playing down in Japan, he won't be brought into the Ireland camp, so gutted.
1: But it's not really known what happened, it seems.
2: Well,
1: like, it seems like there was one kind of contract, which is the contract he's on now,
2: yes.
1: And then suddenly they offered him a basic 50% pay cut, which seems a bit harsh, given everything you've described there.
2: Yeah, so I'm going to say allegedly, because they haven't publicly commented on this.
1: Yeah.
2: So to protect us...
1: Nor is he.
2: Well, he said that he's not happy with how it ended, but the story goes that he was offered a 1+1 deal, a year extension with the possibility of another year extension, and that it was kind of verbally agreed. But at the last minute, I think the view was, because he would be so motivated to play in the World Cup, that he was just offered a 1-year contract on a lower rate than he was on. So he was kind of put over a barrel, apparently, allegedly, and it just wasn't sustainable for him. So he's actually had to give up the prospect of playing in the World Cup to go and play his rugby in Japan.
1: That's harsh.
2: It is.
1: Well, sport can be harsh.
2: It can
1: really.
2: Be tough. It can be tough.
3: I say let him stay. He can move into the cottage with me if he likes.
1: He can, yeah, but you'll have
2: everything
1: to. You'll have to.
3: Okay. He's more than welcome into the everything
1: chair.
3: And he can light the fire.
1: So you learned how to cut your brother's hair with some wood cattle shears. Is that essentially what you did at the weekend, Kieran?
3: So I learned, first of all, I suppose, that a person who shears animal hair is called a shearer, and the instrument that they use is a shears.
1: Yeah.
3: Because I would have always said a shearer.
1: Yes.
3: Do you know what I mean?
1: Okay.
3: Yeah.
1: Would you? You would have gone to the more difficult to pronounce word.
3: That's what I tend to do in life. I always take the difficult route. But yeah, so he had originally got the shearer for cattle, and I've actually found out, I think I told you that before, I'd wondered, you know, what was he going to shear with cattle? So he said it was for tails, but I still felt like that wasn't a proper description. You know, I still didn't really understand, like, what are you going to shear? Why do you need to shear the tails? So I rang him last night, but obviously he didn't answer, because the minute he leaves home, I'm like dead to him.
1: Yeah.
3: Which is fair enough.
1: Fair enough. Yeah.
3: So then I text him and I said, just wondering exactly what the shears are for. You said cattle's tails, but why? And then quote, end quote, he said, trim up, not get the tail swinging full of shot. Beep.
1: Okay.
3: In
1: okay,
3: mouth.
1: I can see the point there, yeah, because it would be, swinging back and forth there, yeah.
3: Yeah, I wasn't sure if it was his mouth or the cow's mouth that the tail was going to go into, but I think it's when you're milking.
1: Yeah.
3: So that's why.
1: Yeah. But you cut his hair with one of these yokes.
3: Yeah, he said, can you, like, shear my head? And obviously, I don't know if you'll believe me, I don't have much experience shearing animals or humans.
1: Yeah.
3: So naturally enough, I said, yeah. No problem, let's go. So he grabbed the chair, I grabbed the shears, and the two of us headed out into the field with one dream, and I sheared his head. And my
1: completely all the hair off.
3: All off, yeah. I actually, and no
1: that was
3: blood.
1: A bold fashion statement from him. Was there much hair to start with now?
3: There was, yeah, there was a lot of hair, and it was kind of everywhere. He looks like a different person. He's like a young Vin Diesel now.
1: Okay.
3: Yeah.
1: And the shears that you used. Mm-hmm. Were also used for clip and tails,
3: and the dog.
1: Yeah, and so did they get a bit of an old wash before you went at your brother with them?
3: No, not at all. Only added more character. Yeah, it was rough enough now, to be honest with you.
1: Okay. Did he go for an everything wash after this? Because I'd say it's probably pretty important that he would do that.
3: I didn't. I didn't ask him, but I'm sure he showered at some point.
2: Can I ask, is this something that we could find on your social media? Because this sounds like gold content, or is this a kind of a private family moment?
3: Well, my 8-year-old niece did video the situation because I said maybe if I take a chunk out of his head with the shears, that would have the possibility of going viral. Yeah. I've also added sheep shearer / human shearer to my CV because if I can shear a human, I can shear a sheep.
1: Indeed. It could be a sideline. So one text says, I like the idea of breakfast in bed, but in practice I find it doesn't really work. Can't comfortably eat while lying down. Even if you have one of those trays that goes over your lap, it's hard to keep it steady and the chances of tea, coffee spillage are high, not to mention crumbs. A lot of other people texting in to point out that there is an International Men's Day as well, which there is indeed. And a few people saying you're not obliged to move your car when you fill up at a petrol station. If you get into your car, the staff will think you're doing a runner, so they won't like it. I've checked this, says Pat. And a few other people saying you're not allowed to move your car until you pay.
3: I feel like they're just saying that so that they don't have to move the car. But I feel like you kind of think, am I robbing it as you're moving it? But as long as you're aware with what you're doing, I feel like it's the better for society if you...
1: This is a bit... Well, but then again, yeah, at the same time, you could see how they might think that you're about to do a runner.
2: It would never cross my mind. I've never moved my car. I've always gone and paid. And sometimes even got a coffee.
3: No, I would definitely be beeping at you.
2: Cappuccino can be like 3 minutes. So that's
1: It can be easily maybe a bun.
3: Oh, wow.
1: Maybe a bit of a, you know, just kind of a look around, see can you get one of those little nameplates with the kids' names on it. What are cold sparks, Donnelly? Explain that.
2: Well, this is something that I learned. So we are getting married on New Year's Eve.
1: Okay, congratulations.
2: Thank you. Yeah. And it's going to be an outdoor wedding, which is a bold thing to do in Ireland on New Year's Eve.
1: On New Year's Eve,
2: We're getting married in a forest. And you think it's New Year's Eve, so we'll have fireworks, but the hotel is in a woodland area, so you can't have fireworks. So we found something called coal sparks. And coal sparks are basically heatless kind of pyrotechnics. And then so we had this idea, we wanted to have coal sparks. But then, as soon as you're booking anything for a wedding, they throw the saddle on and everything is really, really expensive. So anyone that was providing coal sparks, you had to book, you know, maybe a photo booth or a fancy, you know, flowers or, you know, different things that were kind of bundled because they're trying to extract as much of your children's inheritance from you as they can. but we eventually found somebody that would do just coal sparks on New Year's Eve for us. So that was a learning for me.
1: Yeah. And how do they work?
2: I have no idea. Yeah. But they go bang and...
1: And fly into the air and do
2: fly
1: all
2: into the world like a firework. Hmm. And actually the kids were in a show, like a dance show, and they had them indoors. So like they're obviously safe. So they look like fireworks, but they're not. They're
3: cold
2: sparks.
3: You should get dry ice as well. And the two of you should be lowered down, you know, like aerial.
1: From a tree.
3: Yeah.
2: Could use some of the farm machinery potentially.
1: And it is New Year's Eve and you're in a forest. And so are there... considerations in there in terms of if there's a monsoon or a massive gale blowing or that kind of stuff.
2: I think to be fair to the venue, I should say there's a hotel attached to it. So if the weather doesn't cooperate, you know, it can be done inside.
1: Okay.
2: You make that decision on the day.
1: Yeah.
2: But it's quite a lovely idea. You kind of walk in through the forest and then there's a kind of a woodland area that's kind of lit up and it's kind of cool. So,
3: magical.
2: And there'll be cold sparks. So,
3: And fairy wings as well could be an idea.
1: Yeah, I hope that all works.
2: Yeah.
1: I really do. Frank in Sagar says, I own a petrol station, not allowed move car till fuel is paid for. It's a rule.
3: Really?
1: Yeah, it's a rule.
3: Right, okay. Well, I feel like this
1: Mary,
3: really delays everything.
1: Mary says, we've a toaster in the bedroom for hot toast with the breakfast in bed. I'm mad about myself, says Mary. That's a leaning in. That's commitment, yeah.
2: Do you remember back in the 80s, people had an alarm clock that would make you a cup of tea or a cup of coffee?
1: Yeah.
2: It was called a tea's maid.
1: Yeah. Whoever went to the other resetting them, and it's like bread makers. You go, ooh, the smell of baking bread in the morning, but then, you know, you use it twice and you go, ah, stop. My wife was shearing my hair during COVID. Day one, practiced on my hair before she sheared the dog. Good to know your place in the home, says Tony. Well, it's good you're what are you looking forward to?
3: I am looking forward to going to the dentist.
1: Nobody looks forward to going to the dentist. Oh, yeah. That's something that might happen.
3: Yeah, I had an emotional morning now this morning. My tooth is actually going to fall out of my head, I think. Nerve pain. And I don't think the pistachio ice cream helped the situation either. So I'm pumped up now in painkillers. And yeah, I'm just really looking forward to it. I haven't eaten on the right side of my mouth for like a year.
1: So I can't remember what that feels like. That could be serious then.
3: Yeah, so I'm looking forward to
1: it. Does that be like root canal stuff?
3: Yeah, I think it could be a root canal. So yeah, it's not good. I thought I'd gotten it fixed. Well, I'd gotten the bottom one taken out and I was like, great, you know, it's going to be all better now. I'll be able to eat in the right side of my mouth. And then I felt the nerve pain. Then I thought I got it fixed. And then I could still feel the hole when I was leaving the dentist. Went back in and he was like, yeah, you're going to need a root canal and that. So I've left it for like 6 months hoping that the problem will go away.
1: Just to make sure it gets really bad.
3: Yeah, yeah, exactly.
1: Well, I hope you've saved up for it, or you better start shearing people's hair, because you're talking like substantial amounts of money for that kind of stuff. Don, you're looking forward to the kids leaving the house and getting a job.
2: Well,
1: aren't we all?
2: Kind of. So the rule we have in our house is that when you're 16, you have to start working. You have to get a part-time job because we want them to understand the value of money. And so the 17-year-old, she's actually changing jobs at the moment. So she's done her first year. She worked in a local hotel. And now that she's got a year's experience, because she started there on minimum wage, and the minimum wage for 16-year-olds, like it tapers down, is lower. Mm. So there's a minimum wage for 16, 17, 18, all the way up to 19, I think. Oh. And it kind of ratchets up. So she has done her first year, and then she went and she applied for another job, taking that year's experience, and she negotiated a pay increase of a couple of euros per hour for herself. Good so girl. She's delighted. And the 16-year-old was out treading the streets with her CV, applying for jobs. And I think it's really important, because we do a few things with them. We make sure that they are contributing to the household. Mm-hmm. So 10% of their net pay goes into what we call their housekeeping. So if they make 60 quid, 6 quid goes in. And it's that idea that they contribute. It's that idea that when it's Father's Day or it's birthdays or it's Christmas, yes, that they're actually getting a gift for somebody that they worked for and that they paid. Oh. And yeah, the pocket money is cut off at 16 and they start to work.
1: Yeah.
2: So I'm looking forward to that increased housekeeping now as the 16-year-old starts to...
1: But the 16-year-old has started the search now, has she?
2: She started the search. She's had some good feedback. So she's learned the art of applying. Obviously, me being a recruiter, she's learned the art of applying with an email. She's learned the rejection of actually going into places and handing the CV in and seeing somebody literally throw it into the bin in front of her face. And then the art of the follow-up, which is there was one of the places that she dropped the CV in and they said, can you email it as well? And she did, and she got the name of the HR person, and then she put the follow-up call in to show a bit of initiative, and the person absolutely loved it. And she said, okay, let me check what hours you can do and we'll get back to you. So I'm looking forward to more taxpayers in the residence.
1: Okay, excellent stuff to look forward to. Donal and Darren, thank you both very much. That was Donal O'Donoghue and Darren O'Connor there. Just a small bit of breaking news that there has the trial of Jeffrey Donaldson and his wife Eleanor has come to a conclusion. Jeffrey Donaldson has been found guilty of raping on all 18 charges of child sexual abuse relating to two women following that 4-week trial. Also, his wife Eleanor Donaldson has been found to have committed the acts she was accused of at her trial on sex offences. There were 5 charges there of aiding and abetting her husband's alleged offending. Now, she wasn't there, shit, because there were mental health issues, and this was a so-called trial of the facts. And as yet, of course, there'll be no word about sentencing and the like. That will come later. Anyway, you are listening to the Moncrief Show on News Talk. We're going to take a break. After that, carpets in bathrooms.
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1: 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Apart from the properties he owns here, Donald Trump doesn't have any great cultural connections to Ireland, but here's one. Like most households in this country 50 years ago, he likes to have carpet in the bathroom. According to a forthcoming book, pieces of said carpet have to be replaced every few weeks because, you know, it's completely gack. The Irish Examiner columnist Jen Sheehan joins us now to share her disgust. Afternoon, Jen.
4: Hi, how are you?
1: Did you grow up in one of those houses?
4: I did. And look, let's just forgive ourselves for a while because our houses were cold and carpet is warm and, you know, there was a bit of luxury and heat in it and at least we weren't padding across freezing floors. But it's
1: not a lot though, really. Yeah.
4: I mean, we've turned a corner and rightly so. And I, you know, he hasn't and that's, there's a lot of things he does I don't agree with, and this is very much one of them.
1: The thing is, like, a carpet, though, in a room that's essentially a damp room,
4: yeah,
1: it's just a sponge, then.
4: And we struggle in Ireland because, you know, it's hard enough to ventilate our houses because our atmosphere is wet, our climate is wet. I don't think we have a traditionally strong history of ventilating our bathrooms well enough. Mm. You know, bathrooms without windows, people, they close the door behind them, they don't leave the fan on. And we really just overall, no matter whether there are carpets or not, we need to get better at ventilating our bathrooms. But don't put a carpet in because even if it feels dry, the underlay is damp.
1: Yeah.
4: And especially if your bathroom is upstairs, you know, you've got joists and floorboards and that's getting damp and mold is under it and it's disgusting. Get it out.
1: Yeah.
4: No.
1: Also, like if boys are using the toilet. Yeah. There's, you know, inevitably.
4: The aim isn't strong, especially at the younger ages.
1: No,
4: even at the older ages.
1: Yeah, even at the older ages. But depends, there's a sweet spot in between, but either side, you know, you can go anywhere.
4: I haven't found it.
1: How long should you, if you have an extractor, well, you should have an extractor fan in your, but how long should you use it on for?
4: I leave it on for ages, and I don't even care about electricity consumption because they are very, very efficient. Mm. And it's, my ones are Expel Air, that tends to be the gold standard across Ireland. It's strong, and I leave the doors open. And then if you can, you want to get air ventilating throughout your house. And this is no matter what you have, because you're right, it's a wet room. Mm. And despite your best efforts, if you're stepping outside the shower, you know, there's water, if there's condensation, there's steam, there's mist, you have to get rid of it. And even if you think you've done a good job of clearing it out, I would leave it on for an extra 5 or 10 minutes because the damp builds up and mold grows. And if there's anywhere in your bathroom where you're seeing those little bits of mold, it's not necessarily a cleaning problem, although, you know, clean it.
1: Yeah.
4: But it's just that there is damp and mold building up and there's too much wet and too much water. So leave the door open, leave the extractor fan on as much as you can. Maybe get a couple of windows open for a few minutes just to air the whole thing out and then you're good to go.
1: Because it often strikes me it's a problem that occurs in apartments when the bathroom's quite small. Maybe there isn't even a window there.
4: Yeah, and maybe the bathroom opens out into a hallway and there's no window in the hallway either. And you probably have those fire doors if it's one of those more modern apartments. So it's really difficult to get a breeze flowing through and to get ventilation in. So leave it on, leave the door open again, you know, because it's normal to close the door behind you, isn't it? And kind of leave that water there and let the bathroom deal with it and don't bring it into the rest of the house. But don't leave it open, open as many doors as you can, get a few windows open. And we do need to do that every day. We need to air it out.
1: Yeah, because I suppose people might close the door thinking that the damp will come out and you'll have mold in your hallway then.
4: Yeah, and you won't because your hallway, there's a breeze coming through your hallway a few times a day and the rest of your house a few times a day. So you let it happen. Just let it all dissipate.
1: Is it mostly tiles now?
4: Yeah, it's mostly tiles. Now, there's a few other options. So I have tiles. I love tiles. I'm a fan of tiles. I think especially on a floor, like large format tiles, the minimal amount of grout that you have to deal with, the better. Putting in a bit of a darker grout is a great trick because it, you know, the white stuff tends to discolour. But there's newer stuff. So there's a few bathrooms I've seen recently done in Tadalact, which is this Moroccan plaster, lime plaster. It is naturally water resistant. It looks absolutely beautiful. It's very expensive to install, but you can put it all along your floor, all up your walls. So you have this seamless bathroom, no cracks, no creases for water to seep in. And I love it. I think it's such a beautiful look.
1: So, but that would, in terms of installing a plaster comes in and plasters
4: now,
1: the floor and walls.
4: A very specialist plasterer comes in and plasters it and then polishes it with this specific soap. So
1: it's a
4: big job. It's a specialist job. It's expensive, but it lasts forever and it's so beautiful.
1: Yeah.
4: Yeah. But yes, back to tiles.
1: Yeah.
4: Tiles are, you know, porcelain tiles are great. You know, natural stone is very popular as well. Like a really nice kind of a limestone or marble if you've got loads of money. But treatment is required because they're all pretty much all, or at least most natural stones are porous. So you do need to treat it and seal it and make sure that it's going to be okay. There's a bit of a rogue one that people have started doing, and I'm really here for it, which is lino. So,
1: okay, yeah.
4: Lino, again.
1: But lino isn't what the way it used to be.
4: It's not what it used to be. It used to be this horrible, cheap kind of, you know, rolling up at the corners and really hard and cold feeling stuff. It's not now. It's much more sophisticated. It comes in every color, every shape. There's the luxury vinyl tiles, which is a type of lino, and those are recycled typically, so they're quite good and they're waterproof. And another thing that works really well under all of these materials is underfloor heating. So if you're doing underfloor heating downstairs, great. If you're doing your bathroom upstairs, you can put these electric mats underneath your bathroom. They don't cost very much to run, and they're very, very effective at getting your bathroom nice and warm and getting that warm feeling through the floor without the carpet. Yeah. And then, of course, they dry it out nicely.
1: Someone has texted in to say, we had an avocado green bathroom in the 80s by choice. Because they were the rage. Yeah.
4: They're kind of back now. They're a bit retro. And if you've got a strong design set of skills, you can make it work.
1: Somebody else says, if you spread the shower curtain out so it dries, you're actually stopping the walls and tiles getting the badly needed ventilation. The shower curtain can go into the washing machine. The wall can't.
4: Yeah. Yeah. There's probably a happy medium to be had there. So you can probably bunch it up and just let all that steam dissipate and let it dry out. And then come back later and spread out the curtain and then let that dry out. But yeah, it's a lot to done.
1: Are there any alternatives to tiles or stone of any sort that are non-slippy? Because you know there is all that break your neck getting
4: there
1: out of the shower
4: thing. And of course, if you're going for tiles, get a non-slip tile, get a matte finish. One that I've come across recently is cork. So I wrote a piece on this last year, and there's a lovely company down in I believe they actually are in Cork, or at least they're in the south, called Natura. Cork flooring. So cork as a material, you know, the stuff that it is in your wine bottle. So it's typically recycled from that. It's a very sustainable material because you can harvest it from the tree without cutting down the tree. It looks gorgeous. It's lovely and warm. It's water resistant. So it's not waterproof necessarily. Yeah. You can still drench it. It might swell, but it does repel water. It dries out very, very easily. And it is very resistant to mold and mildew. So it's a good choice for, you know, especially maybe not a shower room, but a WC and a downstairs toilet. And they can be dyed. You can, you know, there can be a pigment brought through it and it looks beautiful. So it's very non-slip. And I think it's gorgeous. It's kind of a different look, but you know, especially for a small room, there's that lovely texture and I love it. I think it's a great choice.
1: And does it look like cork?
4: It can look like cork. Yeah. Yeah. So it's a specific look. It's not, you know, I don't love it personally on a huge, large format floor area because there's quite a lot to it visually, but in a small room, I think it looks great. So it looks like cork, but again, you can get it colored. So you can have it, you know, black and white tile, or you can have it all white or bright yellow if that's what you want.
1: Okay.
4: There's a lot of options there. Yeah. It's an interesting one to look at, yeah.
1: Jen, thanks a million for coming in to talk to us today. That was the Irish Examiner columnist and former Home of the Year winner, Jen Sheehan. There you are listening to the Moncrief Show on News Talk. We'll take a break, back in a couple of minutes.
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5: Everything has suddenly become a stress, especially because I'm very house proud. I got that from my mother, actually. My mother was always very particular growing up about the house, about things like the bathroom. Our bathroom had to be very particular. We never had carpet in our bathroom. Oh, no, disgusting. We had lino, but we had a small amount of carpet around the base of the toilet. It was like a poncho for the toilet. Poncho soaked in piss. Fabulous. Why do those magazines never call us up? And there was sort of a matching fur hat that went on the toilet lid. Basically made the whole toilet look like it'd just come back from Turkey with a hair transplant.
1: That was Tom Allen there talking about carpets in bathrooms. That's very familiar to a lot of people. Though David says, I know I'll probably put the cat amongst the pigeons, but hang your towel over the shower door. When finished, dry yourself in the shower before getting out. That way you don't drop water all over the toilet floor. Yes, I call it the toilet, not the bathroom. Open the window. Common sense, really. Says David in Galway. I imagine though that, but when you're having your shower, there's steam and stuff that's going to create all manner of condensation. Anyway, earlier this month, a pollution event in the River Glyde in County Louth caused the deaths of thousands of fish, among them wild salmon. Wild salmon are particularly vulnerable as the numbers returning to Irish rivers have collapsed by 90% in the last 5 decades. We're joined by the journalist and co-presenter of Ear to the Ground, Ella McSweeney. Afternoon, Ella.
6: Afternoon, Sean. How are you?
1: What has caused the decline?
6: I mean, I think the life cycle of wild salmon asks us all to, I suppose, behave as best we can in terms of being in balance with the world. And as we know, we're not very good at that. Because if you think about what salmon are, they kind of link all the worlds together. They're born in streams, in, you know, the rainwater coming off the mountains, in streams and rivers. They grow there. They then go out to sea, up to Greenland and Norway. They grow bigger and then they come back to the same river or stream that they were born in to spawn again. Now, that's a big geographical spread across, you know, streams, rivers, estuaries and the ocean. And salmon are really robust, resilient, phenomenal creatures, but they're also pretty sensitive. And they need three things: cold, clean, free flowing water. And if they don't get those three things, they are in trouble. And they are also really tasty. And so what we've had is the numbers completely collapsing. So in 1971, 1.2 million salmon, wild salmon, returned to Irish rivers. And now it's about 150,000 at most.
1: Crikey.
6: Mm.
1: That's quite stark, really, isn't it?
6: So it's shocking. If you imagine a graph, just imagine that in your head. Like, it's really shocking, yeah.
1: The first thing you mentioned was cold, clean water. Clearly, there's not enough of that.
6: Yeah, I suppose we have a lot of things, a lot of pressures hitting salmon all at once. And I will say, like, I've only ever once seen a wild salmon in a river, and that's it. So for people thinking, what does it matter? Why should I care? I'm never going to see one. Salmon are a sort of emblem. They're the thing that we know and that indicate that all is reasonably okay in the world. And so even just knowing that they're in rivers is a big sort of box ticked for doing well. So making sure that our rivers are clean, they're not full of barriers, that the water isn't too hot and all the rest. And the same goes in the ocean. And so the reality is that they're a kind of shorthand for the presence or absence. Their presence or absence is a kind of shorthand for how we're treating the environment. Like, the temperatures of our rivers are going up because of climate change and also because of the barriers in rivers. And when temperature goes up, the oxygen goes down and salmon just suffocate. And then pollution, like our rivers and our estuaries, like, honestly, you just have to say it. They're filthy. They're filthy. There's no other word for it. I mean, you can dress it up, but that's the reality. So if they're not clean, fish aren't going to live. And salmon would be particularly sensitive to that kind of pollution.
1: Yeah. Now, we don't know what particularly caused the pollution event that killed the fish in the River Glyde. But in general terms, who is making the rivers filthy?
6: I mean, there's humans.
1: But from what areas of endeavour?
6: You and me, Sean, like, seriously, it's just all of us. But specifically, if you look at the Environmental Protection Agency, they would say, and look, this is just facts rather than opinion, they would say the biggest pressure would be, and especially in Ireland, because we're such a, you know, in the rural areas and agricultural space, the agricultural nutrients, so too much nitrogen, too much phosphorus going into our rivers, ending up in our estuaries. So rivers kind of saturated in nutrients, which is just devastating because excess nutrients causes algae to grow. So it's basically fertilizing our water. And then when the algae die, the bacteria decompose and consume all the oxygen. So the salmon just suffocate. There's also wastewater treatment plants. There's abstraction of water. There's just general pollution. There's, you know, and as I said, there's barriers in rivers, culverts, weirs, all that sort of stuff. So the pressures are immense, just immense.
1: Yeah. Now, is there any relationship between the decline in numbers of wild salmon and salmon farming?
6: I think there is very clear evidence that salmon farming and, you know, it's this weird thing. I mean, I even have it all the time. I was in a supermarket yesterday and you see salmon everywhere and you can't quite get your head around the fact that on the one hand, people like me are saying the salmon are disappearing. And the other hand, you're going into your shops and seeing salmon for sale everywhere. But that's all farm salmon in pens in specific places. The problem about farm salmon is twofold. They have problems with sea lice, because you have, you know, 70,000 salmon in the cage, for example. Sea lice come in and they're very, very concentrated numbers of sea lice. The wild salmon go past these places, they get infested by sea lice and then they die. And this would also be very true of sea trout as well. So you have that, and then you also have the occasion where these farm salmon escape and then they breed with the wild salmon. And the reality is farm salmon are bred to just be lovely and juicy and fat and be killed. The wild salmon are like Olympic athletes. So if you cross an Olympic athlete with a really lazy person, you're not going to get an Olympic athlete.
1: Yeah.
6: And I'm laughing, but it's completely tragic. You know, it is completely tragic. So that's the pressure. And I think that the evidence is very clear now that, the fish farming industry is putting immense pressure on wild salmon and, as I say, on sea trout as well.
1: Yeah.
6: And something needs to change, there's no doubt.
1: Now, and if they get as far as the river and they're making their way up the river, are there many blockages they have to encounter?
6: There are so many physical barriers on Irish rivers and lakes. Like, we can't stop ourselves in the past putting concrete, you know, weirs and dams and sluices and culverts. And all of these things are impediments for salmon to get up to the higher parts of the rivers and streams where the cool, clean water actually is. And there's a big emerging movement across Europe of removing all these weirs and these barriers, basically. And once you remove them, the flood risk goes down, the water stays cooler, the water becomes free-flowing again, the sediment moves, and the fish can get up the river, up the streams to spawn. So if you're a salmon and you've endured the ocean and the rare number of salmon who actually survive the ocean come back to an Irish river, and the first thing you come up against is you bash your head against a weir and you can't get up. It's ridiculous, you know. And so there needs to be huge urgency, I would say, if we want to have any chance at all of helping these wild salmon. The few that are returning, they need to get up to those upper streams to spawn. And the only way they can do that is by removing these weirs as soon as we can and all these barriers. And it needs to happen urgently because we are in a bit of a race now to keep the wild salmon in our rivers.
1: Yeah, but even if, you know, there is a weir and that, you know, they have a little hole in it or a kind of an alleyway, is that not good enough for a wild salmon?
6: Yeah, so like a fish pass, you mean?
1: Yeah.
6: I mean, they do, you know, this is kind of like the real human solution to a salmon, wild salmon problem. But yeah, the fish passes are there. They're not very, they don't always work at all. The ones that do work are really expensive. They don't also allow the free flow of sediment, which is another part of free flowing rivers, which is really important. And really the evidence is really clear. Remove the barriers. Step one, remove the barriers. Step two, if there's really, really strong evidence that you can't, then you have to put in very expensive fish passes that need maintenance, and we all need to pay for that. So, that's the kind of decision. I will say, all this is kind of grim. There are so many people around Ireland who are doing amazing things in the rivers and streams. So many people who really believe in getting salmon back. So there's a lot of energy on the ground, people who are galvanizing around this. And I think to capture that energy and to do more of it would be really good. You know, there's a lot of things locally to be positive about. It's a national and international picture, which is really difficult.
1: Yeah. Are there people fishing for wild salmon? I imagine it's not easy to catch them anyway, but
6: there's so few of them, yeah.
1: Yeah.
6: Yeah, I mean, the state still gives out licenses to catch wild salmon and kill them, you know. There's catch and release, where you catch them and then you release them. And I mean, I think there's a whole argument

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1: In a kind of crisis with it. And there, it's not really time for endless extensive consultation reports and a kind of five-year plan or whatever. We need to kind of look at this with a matter of unbelievable urgency. And the reality is, and the blessing of salmon is, if you do well by salmon, you do well by everything else. So focusing on salmon, whether you ever care about them or you don't, it's a good strategy for the health of everything else. Yeah. And for the health of our enjoyment of our own, you know, local waterways and streams. So it makes complete sense. It just needs action.
2: Ella, thanks very much for speaking with us today. That was Ella McSweeney, the journalist, co-presenter of Ear to the Ground. One texter says, there are cows in practically every field in Ireland. Those fields are fertilised every year to promote grass growth. The cows munch the grass and defecate on it. And in winter, their waste is collected as slurry and then spread on the land. No wonder the salmon are on the way out, says John. Are the EPA helping with this for salmon? Who's in charge of our waters? Well, that's one of the things that it seems to be a bit higgledy-piggledy in terms of local authorities and all that kind of thing. And perhaps one of the things Ella would like to see is the establishment of a single statutory-empowered river catchment authority who would be in charge of all of that.
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4: The Lannister host is scattered, my prince. The vanguard was smashed and the rear guard broken and fled.
5: And what of the golden Lord Lannister?
4: Fled when the cavalry broke rank. Our scouts believe they may be regrouping near the God's Eye.
5: Then we'll continue the fight there. We must pursue them till the last.
4: Have graves dug for our dead.
6: Aye, my lord.
5: Craxes would make short work of these bodies. Bird flesh carries no plague.
4: That is not our way. Rivermen must be returned to the mud.
2: That's the latest series of House of the Dragon. New episodes every Monday on HBO Max and Now TV. James Dempsey joins us once again. Afternoon, James.
7: Afternoon.
2: Is this the second or third?
7: This is the third of four. So the fourth is in pre-production at the moment, and that will be the last one in this cycle of Game of Thrones.
2: Okay. All right. Okay. So I can't remember what I watched the last series, but for the life of me, I can't remember what happened in it. But I suppose that there'll be a catchy-up thing.
7: There's a million catchy-uppy things you can watch on YouTube. I spent a good 20 minutes watching one yesterday. It didn't do me any good, to be honest with you.
2: Oh,
7: right?
2: Gosh.
7: Like, what I mean by that is, if you like Game of Thrones and I like Game of Thrones, this is perfectly good. That's even damning with faith praise. This is very good Game of Thrones, right?
2: Yeah.
7: Like, this opens with a massive battle scene, and in a show that had plenty of really good battle scenes, to have one that feels novel and fresh and interesting and beautifully shot and brutal and violent in all those kind of ways, you know, ticks all the Game of Thrones boxes. For me, my issue with this show is I lose track of who's on whose side. Right, because this is about a civil war between the Targaryen family. In the lore of the show, they're known as the Greens and the Blacks, but they all have white hair. And when I compare it to, the original Game of Thrones, that obviously had all of these different factions fighting for the throne, but each individual faction, you know, at the beginning anyway, was fighting for themselves. Right,
2: yeah.
7: So you could very easily follow who was doing what. They had different accents, they had funny names, they had different color hair, etc., etc. Occasionally they got recast, but you kind of just went with it and so on. And this time around, we're, you know, three seasons into this Game of Thrones spin-off, which is set, I think, 200 years before the Game of Thrones show. And we have Emma Darcy as Rhaenyra Targaryen and Olivia Cooke as Alicent Hightower. They're the easiest two to tell apart because they look very, very different. They are were once childhood friends and now are on this other side of a spat over who actually should be sitting on the Iron Throne, which is also very Games of Thrones-y. But then, as a sort of casual Game of Thrones viewer, by that I mean, obviously I've seen all the episodes, but I have not read any of the lore or read any of the novels, etc., I am finding it increasingly difficult to follow exactly who is who, because they all

0: are recycling the same names as well. I mean, there's Viserys, there's Aemond, there's Aegon, there might be an Aemon. I don't know,
1: yeah,
0: right? But
1: yeah,
0: like, but like there were several times during this episode where in this battle we were looking at ships, and you know, this is not a spoiler to say dragons. I mean, it's called House of the Dragon, so some dragons provide some aerial support to this battle, and ships are being, you know, Dracarysed, and I'm going, I actually don't know. I don't know who's on the receiving end of this, like, yeah, giant flame. Right? Are these the goodies? Are these the baddies? I mean, we don't actually know who the goodies or baddies in the show are. I mean, that's kind of the whole point of Game of Thrones. Everybody is bad,
2: sure,
0: and everybody is...
2: But Matt Smith's character is a good psycho type.
0: Absolutely, yeah, absolutely. Now, he was doing a separate battle on land, so I kind of needed him to help me direct it. Now, all in, when I look at Game of Thrones as like a product, I think that this is doing a lot of good work despite a checkered past, right? So obviously the original show was this game changer in terms of TV. It really has changed our understanding of how to do this kind of like medieval quote-unquote fantasy, quote-unquote, and battle scenes in particular. And so much so that any of the, like, you know, any of the pretenders to the throne of it, I'm pointing out Lord of the Rings on Amazon here, completely and utterly failed to recapture whatever magic they had. Of course, the show ran out of steam before its ending,
1: yes,
0: and for its legacy to be a final season that everyone kind of agrees is pants is not a great look. Mm. Then, obviously, this came along and was sort of a slow start and had this kind of unusual bifurcated first season where they had a time jump within the first half of the first half of the show. And then it kind of got off to a slow start, but ultimately found its footing.
2: Yeah.
0: But it's very fortunate to be coming after the great run of A Knight of the Seven Kingdoms, which was really well received, a really fun, silly kind of camp version of Game of Thrones, in as much as that is possible to be. And that was about a small scale, you know, small scale, quote unquote, he's obviously very tall, but like a small scale story of this very tall knight, Sir Dunk, with low stakes relative to, you know, throny, courtly intrigue.
2: Yeah.
0: Whereas we're back now into like factions upon factions and fighting and names. And I can't quite keep up, but that's not to say I'm not entertained while I'm watching it, right? If you like old school Game of Thrones, this is good old school Game of Thrones. If you don't, this is not the show for you.
2: Yeah, fair enough. But is it as good as Game of Thrones at times?
0: I don't know. I mean, like, I think the major advantage Game of Thrones had originally was that it took dialogue. I mean, I say this as someone who hasn't read the books. It took huge influence from its source materials, and I believe a lot of the dialogue is ripped straight from the books itself.
2: Yeah.
0: And that's why when they ran out of books before they ran out of TV show, and they knew they had to bring the series to an end, they kind of muddled together what they think is going to happen, and nobody really liked it. Now, this comes from a creator named Ryan Condal. His credits are not particularly well known to me. His biggest credits are probably, a Dwayne Johnson starring version of Hercules and Rampage. Do you remember either? But he has had a very kind of, not public, but not private spat with George R. R. Martin as well,
2: oh,
0: who has written a blog post a couple of years, I think it was 2024, about how he was very unsatisfied with some of the creative choices that were made in adapting this book, Fire and Blood, into the TV show. And so there are creative differences between this and the book, but I think this has the advantage of, you know, an entire book to work off rather than an unfinished series.
2: But because it's got that big... I think the thing about Game of Thrones, the original, it had an epic feel, but the characters were reasonably well drawn.
0: Sure.
2: In this, they don't seem to change that much.
0: Definitely not, right? And particularly like when we're with this opening episode here, which is all about the Battle of the Gullet, which in the Game of Thrones lore is this huge battle. Like while watching a 30-minute battle sequence is obviously extremely entertaining as a viewer, it doesn't really propel, it of course propels the narrative along, but it doesn't develop the characters particularly in any kind of meaningful way, except for they either live or they die, which is very in keeping with Game of Thrones. But some of the kind of, I guess some of the character work from the original show that made it so lovable and enjoyable and like pithy and funny and brutal and violent and interesting, it hasn't carried over here. But you can find that more of that kind of stuff in A Knight of the Seven Kingdoms.
2: Yeah.
0: Yeah.
2: Okay, right. Our next show is Cape Fear. New episodes every Friday on Apple TV+. Here's the clip.
1: I was an innocent man. You believed in me and you fought for me. But then something changed. What was it?
3: Nothing. I represented you to the best of my ability.
1: No, there was a day that you looked at me different.
3: I don't know what you're talking about.
1: Yeah, you do.
3: No, I don't know what you're talking about.
1: Oh, no, no. We had a connection. We were friends.
3: I was in over my head. Trial broke me, but, maybe I made some mistakes.
1: It's never too late to fix what we broke. You said the other day. Just reminding you that.
3: There was no way we could have known which way that jury was leaning. But if I had to do it again, I wouldn't advise you to take the deal. I'm sorry.
1: Thank you.
0: Right. Okay.
2: That seems like a quite civilized version of Cape Fear. Given
0: Cape Dread.
2: Yeah. Cape Discomfort. Cape Mild Embarrassment. The why? James?
0: I don't know why. I mean, like, so I've never seen the 1991 Cape Fear, the Martin Scorsese one, nor the 1962 one, I think it is, nor have I read the book The Executioners by John D. MacDonald, on which it is based. But all three of those are name-checked in by the creator of this, Nick and Tosca, in the opening credits. So I don't know why. I mean, the biggest reference I have for Cape Fear is an episode of The Simpsons.
2: Yes.
0: With Sideshow Bob. So this doesn't end up with Gilbert and Sullivan being sung at some point. I'll be very disappointed. All in, this is like a very juicy piece of Southern Gothic thriller, but with a few caveats. That is that my understanding is, you know, without having seen the 91 Scorsese Cape Fear, it is obviously it's a feature film and it had two Oscar nominations and it broke through pop culture so importantly that it was a Simpsons reference, right? Hmm. But it must be a 2 to 2.5 hour long, you know, single story about this convict who is unconvicted and gets out of prison and then starts terrorizing the lawyer that didn't defend him as best as he possibly could.
2: Yeah.
0: That's ultimately the story. What we have here instead of a 2.5 hour movie is a 10 hour long series, right? And in order to pad out 10 hours of running time, you need to add an awful lot of extra to the plot. The plot is already pulpy, right? So it started off in 1964, I think, as 62, excuse me, as a Gregory Peck, Robert Mitchum of star, Robert Mitchum, this like notorious actor for playing badens, right? No goodens. And here we have Javier Bardem, who I guess broke through not entirely, but won an Oscar in Hollywood playing a really sly, mercurial baden. Mm-hmm. And here he's back on that kind of form. He plays Max Cady, the convict, in different versions of the story. He's convicted of different things. I will say this opens with incredibly, with a, you know, title card, a warning about you know, suicidal ideation and how sensitive viewers might find that concerning. And then it does it twice within the first 5 minutes in a really kind of brutal way. So they are going definitely for Southern Gothic here. You're looking at like houses in Savannah and Amy Adams doing a, you know, chewing on a Southern accent. She plays the lawyer. The wife role gets kind of bulked up here. That's part of how they've added padding to the series. She is the former lawyer, and this time Patrick Wilson is the prosecutor, and they have been married, which is sort of not believable.
2: Okay. That's convenient, isn't it? Yeah.
0: And that's kind of what you have to do. There's a lot of suspension of disbelief throughout here, I found, as we get further and further into the story, particularly into how Cady begins to integrate himself into their, you know, into their family life. They're completely suspicious of him from the beginning, but not behaving in any way like anyone with any common sense would. Now, that's not to say, like, I mean, how many times could you be watching things and say that's unbelievable? Everything you watch ever. So you have to suspend your disbelief, certainly. And it's quite easy to suspend your disbelief when you have a fantastic score, gorgeous visuals, beautifully shot, excellent production design. All of the cast are really good. A particular standout would be Amy Adams, I think, but actually Worth mentioning as well is Joe Anders. He plays a new version of their child, Zach. He's also Kate Winslet and Sam Mendes' son, and he will be later seen in East of Eden, which is being made by Zoe Kazan, granddaughter of Ilya Kazan, in case we didn't have enough Nepo babyism in one particular mention. But all in, like, I think there is a lot to enjoy here, but I think by the time we get to 10 hours, I'm going to be ready for, Cape Fear. I'm going to be ready for Gilbert and Sullivan, let's just say.
2: And Javier Bardem's, now he's, how do they explain that, like, where's he from in this version? Yeah.
0: So, he's obviously a Spaniard and he is unable to shift his Spanish accent, I think, in his American speaking roles. They explain it by having Max Cady being fathered by an American GI, well, or whatever, American soldier in Spain and then being relocated to the US when he was 12, although his accent has held very firm ever since then. But anyway, don't investigate it too much. Slightly also off-putting are the terrible contact lenses they have put into his eyes to give him a David Bowie-esque, pupil dilation vibe. And one of them is bright blue and, it looks like he came via the RuPaul's Drag Race, dressing room on his way onto set here. But look, this is like something, it's a gothic thriller to kind of chew on, but like, I don't know if we can really merit 10 hours of it.
2: Yeah. Now, but how sinister is he? Because people might remember from the 1990s version of this that De Niro was covered in tattoos and being De Niro, we probably spent 6 months in a maximum security prison to prepare him for this role and did come across as genuinely nuts.
0: Yeah, well, I think they've tried to add a bit more, like, not humanize him because obviously he's almost supposed to be this kind of otherworldly power person, right, is my understanding. But definitely they add more depth to his character by offering some explanation of how he got to be, and there are flashbacks to his childhood where we get to see how difficult that experience was for him. But is he threatening and like sexy in the way that De Niro was as well, I think, in that movie? Yeah, clearly, right? Like, so, Bardem won his Oscar for No Country for Old Men, where he played a very similar character to this. Maybe not as charming, right? Here he's supposed to be kind of charming and creepy at the same time. And yeah, he finds a way to do that.
2: Yeah. Okay, our next show is Spider-Noir. You can stream the entire series now on Amazon Prime Video. Here's a clip.
4: He never missed a photo op, that's for sure. That guy loves the spotlight more than Morris.
5: He may have missed the spotlight, but he didn't miss a meal.
6: Maybe the spider is a guy like anyone else. You ever think about that? Never wonder what his problems were? He's swinging around burning buildings, saving people. Do you ever think he feels the heat? Or gets dead? Or tired? Or lonely?
7: Where the hell did you find this guy?
8: Oh, whoa, it's me. I'm Spider. Life is so hard.
2: I should explain that in that scene, Nicolas Cage's character was drunk. He definitely wasn't overacting. This is gives you the option to watch it in black and white or in color.
0: Yeah, so it's based on a Marvel comic, and I guess it wouldn't exist were it not for the Into the Spider-Verse, Across the Spider-Verse, whatever the next one is going to be called, Spider-Verse movies, which take place within the multiverse, which has been a kind of a driving force behind the MCU for the last 5 years. And in Into the Spider-Verse, or whichever one it was first, Nicolas Cage voiced the Spider, who in this alternate universe he plays Ben Reilly, who is one iteration of Spider-Man. And he is growing up, well, sorry, he's not growing up, he's in his late 50s, but he's in the 1930s, it's the Depression, and he's a gumshoe private detective. And his that whole Spider-Man universe takes place in a black and white colorscape, but they have of course also filmed it in, as they are describing it, true hue color, which is meant to be a riff on Technicolor movies from the 1950s as well.
2: Okay.
0: Because this is clearly aiming and aping at film noir in general. I mean, the word noir is right there in the title, but like, you have everything here from brassy music to comic side relief to femme fatales of the femmiest fatales, right? Now, I have to admit, I enjoyed it an awful lot. If you are kind of tired of the superhero genre, you have enough novelty here in the sense that you can watch it in black and white, or you can change it to color and watch it as this like bright comic thing, or darkly, you know, black and white creepy thing. I opted for the black and white myself. I thought that that's what they had designed it for, and anytime I changed it to the color, I kind of thought it seemed a bit more too like silly. But I prefer the black and white anyway. But all in, I think Nicolas Cage, this is his first leading role in a TV show. I'm sure he's appeared in multiple TV shows, but this is his first foray into leading a TV show, and he seems to be having a great time. Now, obviously, we heard classic Nicolas Cage overacting there.
9: Yes.
0: And nothing can quite escape when he turns it on to turns it up to 11. But they actually make great use of his overacting and his particular cadence and voice style later on in the finale episode. I won't explain more than that, but
9: okay.
0: but there's a knowing, winking sensibility to that here as well, right?
2: Yeah, but there are, because I've watched a few of these, and he does this thing where he pretends to be other people,
0: exactly.
2: All bets are off in terms of underacting, you know?
0: Agreed, yeah. Like, as in, this is Nicolas Cage on Kiss of the Vampire or whatever, the 80s movie where he really hams it up. Like, to be honest, I got the sense that he was just really enjoying his time on the set. And all in, I thought, like, maybe the weakest thing is probably Brendan Gleeson, who kind of plays this Irish gangster. He's Silvermane. A Spider-Man character I'm not particularly well versed with in the Spider-Verse. The other people I'm a bit more familiar with, there's Tombstone, there's Sandman, there's Electro, but by a different name. Even the femme fatale is Kat Hardy, who's a version of Felicia Hardy. Anyway, these are all Spider-Man references. But all in, I thought there was something fun to be had here, and there was great kind of banter between him and his sort of sidekicks. That is Lamorne Morris, who's probably best known for New Girl, but he won an Emmy for Fargo. He plays Robbie Robertson, kind of Daily Bugle journalist, and his secretary Karen Rodriguez is Janet Ruiz, who has great comic timing with him. All in, I just found it like fresh and novel, a completely new take on the superhero verse, a different version of Spider-Man with enough kind of nods and winks to classic bits here. Brendan Gleeson, I felt a little out of place as this Irish gangster, ultimate kingpin in New York in the 1930s, but you know.
2: Yeah, but he just seemed like some fella from Tormund Feckin who just happens to run a criminal empire. But he looked very relaxed doing all that. The thing I didn't understand about it was that you'd see these street scenes and you know, people are walking around and it might be springtime or autumn. Nicolas Cage is constantly in the most massive coat. I don't know why he didn't flake out, or did he have some sort of thermal regulation problem?
0: They haven't explained that by the finale, but you know, I hear you.
2: Yeah. It was maybe a little bit of, is he a bit too old for her, kind of?
0: I agreed with that, but actually, yes, because obviously you expect your Spider-Man to be, you know, a Tom Holland little twink jumping around New York, and obviously Nick Cage is beyond that in terms of years, but instead they explain it by him having been the Spider 15 years ago and having hung up his cowl and mask and whatever 15 years ago, and now he's out to pasture, effectively, and now he gets, of course, pulled back in by one final
2: of course.
0: Case.
2: No, it was also like, you know, the women who just keep throwing themselves at this jolly old fella. I don't get it. Right, anyway, those three shows are House of the Dragon, new episodes every Monday on HBO Max and Now TV, Cape Fear, new episodes every Friday on Apple TV Plus, and Spider Noir, you can stream the entire series now on Amazon Prime Video. James, thanks a million.
0: Thank you.
2: James Dempsey there, you are listening to the Moncrief Show on News Talk. I'll take a break. After that, are you weird if you like eating alone?
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2: 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Kira's here to tell us what's coming up on the Hard Show, Dar.
11: Yes, indeed, Sean. We're going to be reacting to the Jeffrey Donaldson verdict. Obviously, he has been found guilty. We will be discussing that. We're also going to be talking about that idea that we need a national conversation about what happens to the redevelopment of the GPO. And we're going to be asking our listeners, what would you like to see happen in the GPO? There's been lots of back and forth about what such an iconic building deserves. We'd like to know what people do think about it. And we're going to be talking about Marley Park last night. Great success, the Olivia Dean concerts, but getting home a literal nightmare for lots and lots of people.
2: Oh yeah,
11: And the residents around there, but particularly concert goers really struggling to find any kind of public transport, any kind of taxi, any kind of anything, and kind of asking, is this the right way to do this? Is this the right venue if you can't get home from it? We're going to be discussing all that.
2: Yeah, well, interestingly enough, because she was originally supposed to play in Fairview, but it went up from something like 10,000 to 40,000.
11: 40,000 over the two nights. Yeah. And then, of course, Metallica was in town last night too, and that meant the darts were all messed up as well. So it was a perfect storm, apparently, of public transport last night.
2: Yeah, indeed. That's all coming up on The Hard Shoulder after the 4 o'clock news. Someone says he can't beat the 1962 original Cape Fear with Robert Mitchum and Gregory Peck. And in relation to bathrooms, we weren't talking about having carpets in bathrooms, but also condensation's an issue. Kevin says, squeegee the shower cubicle. The water goes down the drain rather than evaporating into the air and then condensing on the walls, etc. I suppose, God save us, and I almost get thinking, should I bother having a shower now, given I have to do so much cleaning up afterwards? A recent photograph of Jake Gyllenhaal has been doing the rounds online. In it, he's eating alone, something that has prompted a range of reactions from pity to praise for his bravery. Does it still take courage in this day and age to sit down and eat your dinner? What if you actually prefer it that way? Does that make you weird? The UK journalist Alice Bradley does it quite a lot. Good afternoon, Alice.
9: Good afternoon.
2: What first introduced you, or what first tempted you into the idea of solo dining?
9: I think my previous experience as a travel journalist introduced me to that idea that you can experience and be in a place that's new and have the opportunity to explore and enjoy a moment for yourself. But I love to do it on the regular. It's something that I'm actually trying to tap back into myself.
2: So, but I mean, imagine there's a difference, because maybe a lot of us have had the experience where you've travelled someplace and you don't know anybody, so you have to go out and dine by yourself. Is that different to when you deliberately decide to do it? When you're at home and you go, I know, I'm going to go out and have a nice dinner on Meet Out.
9: I think it's something that is quite a beautiful concept that's worth exploring. And I think it's, for me, about rebuilding this idea of the independence muscle. So if you are used to going out and enjoying a space and enjoying a place with company, actually stepping out and doing it for the first time on your own and just seeing how that feels. Sometimes we have plans cancelled or maybe things change, but actually just allowing yourself to step into that environment and not be afraid to do it.
2: But does it take, do you have to kind of at first force yourself a bit?
9: I think so. It's something that can maybe initially feel a little bit unsettling, but again, it's, for me, it's something that over time I've kind of enjoyed the high and the buzz of dining alone and what that kind of opens up opportunity wise for me.
2: Okay. And what is the high and the buzz, and what opportunities does it open up?
9: I think it's a mix of the fear of the unknown, but also it kind of releases expectation and this idea that, we have to adhere to like making other people happy or making an experience feel a certain way or convey it a certain way. I think we live in a society that demands documentation and proof of being happy and having a moment, but actually having that fear and that feeling is quite exciting, and actually tapping into it in a new way.
2: Do restaurants like it if solo diners turn up? Because presumably it's usually a table that there would normally be two diners at, so they're only getting half the money.
9: I think so, but also I think it's far more accepting these days. I think I'm always very open when I'm dining alone, and I'll make it known. I'll make a little joke of it, or I'll sort of set my expectations out, and they're usually very accommodating, and it actually enables me to have beautiful conversations with the people around me, observe others, take in maybe architecture if I'm sat outside. It's just a moment in time that I can really savour and enjoy. And I don't think I've ever experienced a situation where, sort of servers or staff have been frustrated that I've been there alone.
2: Yeah. And in your experience, do you get to chat to people, say, sitting at other tables?
9: I mean, I have done it myself. I'm quite the chatterbox, so I don't mind sort of saying hello or asking if a dish is worth ordering. But I'm very much of that sort of belief that you're in that moment for a reason, and there's opportunity and there's special moments wherever you go. And I think sometimes dining alone opens that up even more.
2: Do you bring a book?
9: I don't myself, actually. I tend to people watch. That's my favourite thing to do.
2: Okay. And Does that matter on, because I would assume it depends on the kind of restaurant that you're in. And that you don't make it too public that you're kind of looking around at people.
9: No, that's very true. I think it really does depend on the environment. I think if you're somebody who wants to start out dining alone or experiencing that sort of high for the first time, starting small, like in a coffee shop or a cafe, is a really sort of easy place to start, and then sort of work your way up to sort of more, I don't know, intimate moments like a nice fine dining restaurant or something like that. I think you're going to experience different things wherever you go. But sort of being open to it is really where the joy's at.
2: Yeah, but you make an event out of it. You get dressed up and you know, the same way as people might do if they were going on a date, for instance.
9: I do. I think there's this really beautiful French concept called flânerie, which is the art of wandering or strolling aimlessly through a place or being curious without a strict agenda. And I think dining alone taps into that same sort of mindset. So you're not trying to force a particular outcome. You're simply enjoying the moment. And for me, that's dressing up nicely. That might be going to a restaurant and trying a dish that I've been excited to try for a while. I think it's in a culture that often celebrates this constant need for connection, but also distraction. I think there's something really refreshing about just doing something purely for that moment and sort of soaking it all in. And if you can wear something nice, I think that elevates it even further.
2: And so the restaurants you choose to go to, what are the criteria you're using, Alice?
9: I mean, that's a very interesting question. I don't think necessarily there is a criteria. I think if I see somewhere local that I want to try, or maybe up in London or something like that, I think that's beautiful. But if you're somebody open-minded to the idea of it, traveling solo, I know that's quite a jump from dining alone. But that for me is the moment where I really connect and I feel at one with myself without feeling any fear of judgment, because I know I won't know anyone, and it's this really beautiful special moment. So for me, Paris is the city that does that. I find I can just do whatever I like in that place.
2: Whoa, well, that's in Paris, say, does it seem more routinely accepted for people to dine alone than say it might be in London or Dublin or anywhere else?
9: Possibly. I think there's something really charming about Paris, and it's probably why I come to visit it often on my own, because it is a very accepting city. And I think it's, without being very cliche, it's got a lot of charm and a storytelling element, I think, sort of in being on your own. I think there's something really beautiful about that. But I think I romanticize a lot of things. So perhaps romanticizing your local area is where you need to start.
2: Yeah. And have you ever experienced when you've gone and you're having a nice time, having your solo dinner, that you might have noticed other diners there looking at you and giving you that, oh, she's by herself look?
9: Possibly, but I try not to let that discredit me. I try to use it as a motivator. If I can be the person that others look to with potential pity, I don't mind that.
2: Yeah, you don't. Well, okay, well, good. Well, I suppose they're just reading into your situation, and that probably says more about them than it does about you, far more.
9: Definitely. And I think the more we're open to the idea of it, and I think if I can be an advocate for it, I wouldn't mind that. And I think it might open the doors of opportunity for others.
2: Yeah. At the same time, the only thing that would strike me is that you're having dinner and you have something and it's absolutely stratospherically out of this world good. Mm-hmm. And many people, if they were dining with somebody else, might go, oh, have a forkful of this. This is incredible. And you don't get the chance to do that.
9: You don't, but you get to eat it all yourself. So that's the joy.
2: Alice, thank you very much for speaking with us today. That was the UK journalist Alice Bradley there. That's our lot for today. Kira and Shane are up next on The Hard Shoulder. Our production team today, Simon Tierney, Michael Quilligan, Caoimhe Harney, Claire Darmody and Mia Mulroney. We'll talk to you tomorrow at 2. See you then.
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13: With the Kia EV2, a compact SUV that's as affordable as it is adventurous. Kia, movement that inspires.
14: Now, we're starting, though, with the news that Jeffrey Donaldson has been found guilty of 18 historical sexual abuse charges against two victims. Our reporter, Jamie O'Hara, joins us from Newry Crown Court. And just to remind you from the outset, some listeners may find some of this report distressing. Jamie, what happened in court today?
15: Shane, good afternoon. Jeffrey Donaldson, guilty of 18 counts of historical sexual abuse against complainant A and B, guilty of one count of rape, guilty of four counts of gross indecency, guilty of 13 counts of indecent assault. Jeffrey Donaldson stood in the dock while the foreman of the jury responded guilty when each of the charges was read out here in Newry just after 2:15 p.m. He gave no reaction when the verdicts were read out.
14: What did the jury find in relation to Eleanor Donaldson, who was facing a trial of facts?
15: Eleanor Donaldson found to have committed five counts of aiding and abetting her husband. This, Shane, was a trial of the facts for her, and she cannot be criminally convicted. She had faced a trial of the facts where she cannot be found guilty or not guilty, but rather she could have been found to have committed the alleged acts. The jury today found she did commit the five acts of aiding and abetting her husband. In his summary of the case, the judge said trial of the facts was the most Googled term in Northern Ireland last month. He said Mrs. Donaldson's legal representatives became concerned for her mental health when she was examined, and she was examined by both the defence and prosecution, and the judge was furnished with evidence from three psychiatrists. She was then determined unfit to stand trial. The judge then told the jury the legislation here requires a trial of the facts.
14: And what did the judge say in relation to sentencing, Jamie?
15: Yeah, so Judge Paul Ramsey ordered victim impact statements. He said Jeffrey Donaldson will likely face a lengthy custodial sentence. He remanded him in custody and he ordered he be placed on the sex offenders register. He set a sentencing date for the 25th of September, and when he finished, ordered the prison service staff to take Mr. Donaldson down, and he was then taken out the door of the court. Now, there will be a case management day in mid-September, but a date set for the 25th of September for sentencing. Then a crowd gathered outside the courthouse here in Newry, and a prison service van carrying Jeffrey Donaldson eventually drove out through the gates and away from the courthouse. Jeffrey Donaldson walked into and out of court every day for the past 4 weeks, but today he was taken away in custody following his conviction. The jury taking 10 hours to reach their verdict after being sent out to begin deliberations. At around 1:20 p.m. on Thursday, they came back at around 2:15 p.m. today. And Shane, this is the culmination of a trial that began over 4 weeks ago. Actually, today marked the start of the fifth week dealing with charges relating to some offences dating back to 40 years ago. These offences between the years 1985 and 2008. The Donaldsons were arrested and interviewed by police in March 2024 on foot of complaints made by two women who were children at the time of the offences.
14: Okay, our reporter Jamie O'Hara, thank you indeed for joining us from Newry Crown Court.
11: Now, a status yellow high temperature warning has been issued for Ireland, with Met Éireann forecasting temperatures in excess of 27 degrees in the coming days. And for more on this, I'm joined now by Donal Egan, meteorologist with Met Éireann. Donal, what can we expect, and how long is this all going to last for, this period of weather?
16: Hi. So the high temperature warning, it's in effect from midday tomorrow, Tuesday, until 9 a.m. on Friday morning. As you said, daytime temperatures widespread will be above 27 degrees and even higher. Like, the hottest day looks set to be Thursday, where temperatures could be 30 degrees or above in places. And then at nighttime, again, temperatures remaining above 15 degrees. So again, like, quite humid and possibly uncomfortable conditions at night time.
11: Okay. And Donal, in terms of the country, is this across the board, or where is mainly affected?
16: The warning, it is a nationwide warning, but the highest temperatures would be expected in the south and the east of the country, but as we said, the warning is a nationwide warning.
11: Okay. a heat wave, does this meet the criteria of a heat wave? And maybe for our listeners, let them know what a heat wave isn't just warm weather, it has kind of parameters. Yeah. Let us know what that term actually means.
16: Yeah, so it's unlikely to be a heat wave, but it's not impossible. A summer day is a day in which temperatures are above 25 degrees, and then a heat wave is 5 consecutive summer days at a particular station. So 5 consecutive days above 25 degrees. The temperatures are expected to fall back on Friday. So it is unlikely, but not impossible. So I think today we've had a few stations above 25 degrees. So if those particular stations stayed above 25 degrees every day between now and Friday, we could have a heat wave, but
11: you think
16: unlikely.
11: It might be a small bit short of that. And obviously, yeah. a yellow warning has been issued. So what are you advising people to do?
16: The main impacts would just be to be careful. Obviously, the good weather, if people are heading to the beach. So if obviously water safety issues, the high UV index, so obviously wear your sun cream. And then, as we say, like, it could be uncomfortable sleeping conditions at night, like very humid and temperatures remaining above 15 degrees, like possibly closer to 20 degrees in places at the night.
11: Okay. Look, thank you for that, Donal. Thank you for filling us in on all of that. That is Donal Egan, their meteorologist with Met Aaron. I was listening.
0: Kira, you're quite exercised by this weather warning. I think it's fair to say.
11: Yes, I am. And I'll tell you why, because I was listening to this, no more than yourself, I listen to the radio a lot and I listen to news a lot. And I heard this earlier, and Donal was very measured there, but I heard it earlier from somebody who was slightly more dramatic about the yellow warning and about the danger of water and hydrating yourself even at night and, you know, sunscreen and sunburn and all of this. And I thought, my God, we are framing good weather, which is what this is, as a threat. Like, if I go on holidays somewhere and someone says, oh, what was the temperature? You were off in Greece or Spain or somewhere. And I go, oh, 27, 28. They go, oh, amazing, fantastic. Normal people do not talk about this weather like it is a threat, but the state talks about this weather like it's a threat. And I just think we frame everything through the prism of threat and risk now. I don't think it's good for people's mental health. This is about 25 degrees. We might get to 30 on Thursday. Personally, I hope we do. This is notwithstanding that I understand the threat of climate change and that I understand that elsewhere in Europe there are very, very high temperatures that are actually problematic, 40 degrees in France. That's not what we're experiencing. We're up at 27 degrees and warm and sunny with a few clouds. And I just wish we could just enjoy it without making it sound like we're being
0: threatened. I don't think anyone's saying we can't enjoy it. It's not an emergency. It's not being regarded as an emergency. It's not regarded as a direct threat. It's just saying to, I suppose it's notifying vulnerable people, it's notifying outdoor workers, it's notifying the very elderly and parents of the very young. You don't fall into any of those categories.
11: No, I don't. I think it's slightly insulting to older people that they have to, who've lived for maybe 85 summers on this earth, that they have to be warned what to do
0: to give them information and say, look, just you might be aware it's incredible. It's going to be very hot.
11: I think it is a modern phenomenon that we view everything through the prism of risk and threat, and I don't think it's good. And I just don't.
0: I think it's just informing people. I didn't hear anyone talking about threat or risks.
11: It's called a yellow weather warning.
0: Yeah, that's not a threat. It's just like, you know what? It's going to get hot. Just take precautions. Wear sun cream. I don't see what the problem is, personally.
11: Yeah.
10: This is the best of News Talk. The best bits from the last 24 hours.
11: Unused part of the GPO complex will be given over for use as community event spaces on an interim basis while a master plan to redevelop the site is being worked on, Cabinet will be told this week. Some of the suggestions that have been made of the GPO and what the house should be used as a music venue or hosting retail and food markets. And joining me now to discuss this is Conor Skeehan, Sunday Independent columnist and architect. Good evening to you, Conor. This idea of this meanwhile use while we get around to, I suppose, the long-term plans for the GPO, should they be two distinct plans, do you think? Is what we use the GPO for in the interim important, and should it also be, I suppose, appropriate use, or does it really matter? And what do you think of those two ideas, this meanwhile use and this long-term plan?
17: I think they need to go back to the old joke among philosophers that there's no right answer to a wrong question. And asking what the GPO is for, be it the short, medium or long term, overlooks the fact that it already is. It's a national treasure, literally. It's a national icon. It's one of the most sacred spaces in the state and will always be for as long as we exist. So it already is something. So whatever we're going to do with in the future is like that old question, are we near to or further from getting that right? And it doesn't have to justify itself any more than that. And the business about asking what's it for is like asking what's Stephen's Green for? What's your living room for at home? It's just there.
11: Okay, so from what you're saying there, I'm taking that you're saying that it's kind of iconic status as such a, I suppose, a seminal part of our history, that whatever we do to it should be reflective of that rather than anything else.
17: That's it. It's the home place.
11: Okay. So when people talk about being a concert venue, which is one of those suggestions, being a food market, what do you think of all those ideas?
17: I think they're all fine generally. There's a series of tests I'd give, and the tests would be accessibility, appropriateness, meaningfulness, reversibility. You need to be able to walk into that space and stand in the same space that they stood in on that particular day and have that same sense of the feeling of it and not have somebody who's selling you boiled sausages sticking in your face or the smells or the noise or anything that goes with it.
11: The English market in Cork revisited is not what you think should be.
17: Well, we have to be careful not to make generalizations. It's a big, complex set of buildings. Part of it's just a boring old office building. Parts of it are areas that are behind the counter. So there are parts that could be used for separate parts. But the big, iconic space in the middle and the relationship that has out to the portico and the relationship with the portico out of the city, sacred space.
11: And on that basis, then, are we talking about, and I would have no issue with this as such, it becoming a large museum space, as in a museum that maybe reflects the history of the country, a museum that reflects the history of Dublin. People have suggested things like a museum that reflects the women of the 1916 rising, those types of things. Is that how you would envisage, I suppose, the development of the GPO?
17: One of my original jobs was as a landscape architect, and one of the frustrations of being a landscape architect is when people make parks, they, as soon as they've made the park, they try to fill it up with things, trees and statues and things like that. The whole point of the GPO is to do nothing. The test is how little is in it at the end of the day, and every stand and every booth and every interpretation and every everything gets in the way of you standing in the space that Pierce and Connolly and all those people stood in. So by all means, do things behind the counters. By all means, do things at the edges. By all means, celebrate and interrogate and do all that. But the main space has got to have legibility and purity.
11: Okay. What about the idea that it should still be a functional post office? Because obviously, GPO, that's what it was.
17: Yeah. I must confess, I walked past it on the way over here now, and I did have that thought. I do like the thing of giving myself a thrill if I have to buy a stamp, of going in there and standing in it. And I love the continuity of it and the fact that it's still alive. I really like that.
11: Okay. Some of the other things that I suppose have developed at the GPO over the years is that there is a soup kitchen in front of it in the evenings. What do you think about that as a place to, I suppose, give out food to the homeless or the vulnerable?
17: Well, the list is going to be long. It's about legibility. What do we think are the most important things for the state that we live in today? And if we think it's that today, by all means, attach that onto it. But let it not take the main event. The main event is remembering where we've come from. And that has to be almost sacred.
11: Okay. Lots of people are texting in. The GPO is a national monument. No restaurants, coffee shops or fashion shops in there. Is it unreasonable in such an iconic building, I wonder, to have something like a coffee shop so that people who visited, you know, many, many, if you're in the Prado in Madrid or whatever, you can go and have a cup of coffee. It's quite normal in famous iconic buildings to be able to have some kind of sustenance, food and drink. Would that be something that wouldn't sit right with you, or you think that's...
17: We've got a whole city full of cafes.
11: So no.
17: You define things sometimes by what's not there. It's like the silence between two notes.
11: Our grandfather, Patrick Carroll, fought in the 1916 Rising and was based in the GPO. We're also proud of him and, of course, all his comrades. In my opinion, the GPO should turn into a shrine to commemorate our heroes who served in the 1916 Rising. There's a wonderful museum already, but the whole building should accommodate a commemoration of the 1916 Rising, as it's such an important part of our history. That's kind of what you're saying too, isn't it?
17: I am, yeah. I am.
11: And when you hear, I suppose, the ideas that are being bandied around, like a concert hall or things like that, do they sit easily alongside that in your head, depending on what might be held there?
17: It's a big, huge, complex building. It's essentially a huge office building, yeah. And it's a big big old lump of an office building. Most of it is that, and most of the well-intentioned things could happen everywhere
11: there. The square footage is two-thirds bigger than Croke Park. So for people, to put it in context, it's 25,000 square metres.
17: Yeah. And let them go and play all the things they want to do there, but there's a central space that's sacred. There are paintings. There are paintings of what happened during the rising of that space, and you have to be able to stand in there and breathe.
11: Would you like to take those paintings, for example, and use them to recreate even a semi-destroyed part of, do you know what I mean, a representative space that you could walk through and see bullet holes and rubble and things like this? Or
17: it's up to other people, but I mean, the best interpretation is what happens between people's ears. Let people's own imagination fill it and let them get on with that. Trust people's intelligence.
11: Okay, I might bring you in here as well, Shane. Do you have a view? You live very close. I mean, everybody has an opinion about the GPO.
0: I agree with what Connor said. I like your idea about the 1916. I know there already is a museum there. They do commemorate, but look at what the Titanic Museum, look at that Titanic Centre in Belfast, what that has done.
11: The interactive nature of it.
0: You could have an extraordinary development there. By the way, I'm not sure if there's a coffee shop as part of that and people can sit down and have a cup of coffee afternoon. I don't think that's the end of the
11: world. I actually think that might help accessibility, you know, for people who can't walk for long times without sitting down, etc.
0: But Connor's right. There has to be a wow factor about it. It has to be authentic. It has to be true to its history, and maybe that is keeping it as a post office, although I think that ship has already sailed.
11: I quite like the idea of a post office there too, in that there's something in terms of the continuity of it from then till now that I don't object to
0: The only downside to that is I think the GPO can be a catalyst for actually really improving O'Connell Street. It can be a huge statement of what O'Connell Street could be, and I'm not sure continuing a post office in the building does that. Whereas I think having this extraordinary in there could do that.
11: Somebody has, and I don't really hate this idea either, move the Abbey Theatre to the GPO. If we had a national theatre within, like an arts space.
0: Yeah, I mean, Connor would be better to answer this to me. You can do it from an architectural point of view, but you'd need to do, I mean, a theatre nowadays requires a very modern building, I imagine. Can you do that in the context of the GPO? I don't know.
17: I mean, everybody's focusing on the hall. It's like my park joke at the beginning. People want to put things into it. I was a member of the board of the Abbey Theatre for years, and theatres are big, nasty, ugly, blank-walled things that are jealous mistresses, and they want to take over all kinds of things. The test is, can the maximum number of people go in there for the maximum amount of time with the minimum intervention between them and experiencing the space that Pierce and Connolly stood in? That's the test.
11: All right. Look, Connor, thank you for joining us. Someone else texted and said, I went to the GPO Museum around Christmas time last year. It was pretty crap and tiny. I think the idea is it's
0: crap and tiny is definitely what we don't want.
11: Reimagined as a very, very different sort of a space. But let us know what you think. Thank you very much to Connor Skeehan there, Sunday Independent columnist and architect.
0: Okay. Now let's turn to what's happened across the water. British Prime Minister Keir Starmer announcing his resignation as Prime Minister. I think we can take a listen. This is Keir Starmer speaking outside 10 Downing Street a little earlier.
18: The question my party is asking now is whether I am best placed to lead us into the next general election. I have heard the answer of my parliamentary party to that question, and I accept that answer with good grace. Every decision I've taken has been about putting the country I love first. That is why I will resign as leader of the Labour Party.
0: Okay, that was him announcing his resignation a little earlier today. For more on this, we're joined by the experienced journalist Philip Webster. Philip, thanks indeed for talking to us, as always. Is this looking like a straightforward coronation now of Andy Burnham, who basically, I think, took the train down from Manchester today and signed in as a, if that's the right term, as an MP today? Is it a coronation? Will we have a new Prime Minister by July 16th, do you think?
19: Yes, I think we will. Andy Burnham signed in today, as you say, had a rather ill-fitting jacket on. I don't think he's used to wearing jackets at the moment, but you have to get used to that in the House of Commons, particularly if you're being introduced, and he had a rather large tie as well. But yes, I think there's little doubt now that it'll be a coronation. It's almost a waste of time waiting until then. But I think Keir Starmer is keen to do the NATO summit on July the 7th. So nominations open for any leadership candidate, challenger who wants to go for it on the 9th and closes on the 16th. Now, if only Andy Burnham, with his 81 MPs backing him, that's all he needs, is on the ballot paper, and he's the only one on the ballot paper, I think he'll be off to the palace rather quickly. Starmer will go off to say farewell, and then Burnham will go up there rather shortly. I don't know of any other, there are other names out there, but I can't see there's any gain for anyone challenging Burnham, because he's going to win, and he's going to win so easily. There's little point in it.
14: Is it fair to say as well that probably the last thing the UK needs right now is a long, drawn-out period of navel-gazing by the Labour Party?
19: Yeah, I mean, whether we'll still get it, I don't know. But it's already gone a little bit quiet today, because people are accepting that, you know, Starnham's had his train journey down, he's had his taxi ride, and he's been introduced, say, after the very emotional and rather sad farewell of Keir Starmer early this morning. Burnham's arrival has been the big moment of the day. Wes Streeting pulled out and backed Burnham. I presume they've done a deal. I presume there'll be something in it for Wes. We don't quite know what that will be, but that's the way politics works. And he's guaranteed a place, a senior place in Burnham's cabinet, without a doubt. We'll see what that job is a little later on, I think.
14: A lot of talk behind the scenes of Keir Starmer raging and fuming at what he saw as betrayal by those around him. But to be fair to him, it was a very dignified exit today, quite a human. We showed a more human side to him that maybe we haven't seen that much of over the last 2 years.
19: I think if he'd only shown the kind of emotion, he's obviously, people who know him well say that he is quite an emotional person. And, you know, even on the football pitch, he gets very worked up with colleagues who are not up to the mark, a bit like Burnham, actually, who I've played with and against many, many times. But so he does. There is an emotion there, but he seems to have thought that being part of Prime Minister was not to show it. And I think if he only had done, you know, the things might have turned out a little bit more differently than him. He accepted the situation, as he said, with good grace. I know from talking to people who do know him extremely well and who've spoken to him recently, he does feel very fed up by being let down by people he thought were his, you know, immovable allies, really. He's not even been given 2 years. And to be honest, I think the British public, although they didn't love Starmer at all, are a little bit shocked at seeing another Prime Minister with a landslide majority out on his ear in less than 2 years. You know, I don't think this goes down very well at all with British voters.
14: What kind of Prime Minister will Andy Burnham be, do you think? Because, I mean, you've heard all the jokes about how flexible he has been in terms of ideology over the years. I suppose a huge amount, we'll probably be able to tell a huge amount by who he appoints as his Chancellor, or is that reading too much into that decision?
19: No, I think that is a key decision. I wrote a piece in one of the Sunday papers this morning about his football skills, and saying that he often drifted to the left and drifted to the right. So I got another joke out of that. But Andy, that's the biggest job. That's the biggest appointment he has to make. And there is no doubt that he is very close to Ed Miliband, former leader of the Labour Party. And a week ago, I think Ed Miliband was the favourite to be Chancellor. But since then, not only has the city reacted rather badly to that thought, but the left wing of the Labour Party has as well.
14: Yeah, and I was Sharon surprised Graham. By that, because the markets I get, I understand why they wouldn't want Miliband. Why did the left of the Labour Party not want him?
19: Well, it's particularly Sharon Graham, who's the leader of the Unite Union. And there is a feeling that Ed Miliband, as you know, is the net zero secretary at the moment. And he is seen as being opposed to more North Sea oil and gas exploration. And a lot of Unite workers are in that field. And the Unite is basically saying that Miliband is going to cost us jobs. And

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1: It was Irish, and and his father was from Liverpool. There's a big Irish population in Liverpool and in Manchester, where he's been mayor for the last 9 years. As I say, he talks about his Catholicism. I don't think it's the driving force in his life. I think becoming prime minister is probably
2: seemed to be.
1: But yes, he was from the Blair school initially. He was a Blairite, and he's moved, but he's a Blairite at heart. He was very strongly in favour of the Good Friday Agreement, and he's very much in favour of close ties with Ireland. So I don't think we're going to see much of a change in government policy there. He's been interviewed quite a bit about his Catholicism and, how it has affected his politics of wanting to help the community, looking after individuals. And he's made quite a bit of that.
2: Final question. He will become the seventh prime minister that the UK has had since the Brexit vote 10 years ago. As a long-time journalist, as a long-time commentator on British politics, does it worry you, the level of change, the level of instability that has been there in that past decade? You know, the British politics has been kind of viewed across the world as a kind of a bastion of stability, the mother of parliaments, etc. Does that worry you that that has changed?
1: It does worry me. I think it's absolutely awful. I mean, as I say with Starmer, is he being removed from office because he lacks charisma? I mean, there was a reason for Boris Johnson being removed. I suppose there was a reason for Liz Truss being removed. She probably shouldn't have been picked in the first place. But to go through prime ministers at this rate does, I mean, we used to laugh, didn't we, about the rate at which Italy seemed to turn over its prime ministers. I think we're way ahead of them now in the speed of it. And it doesn't make us look good. I mean, Donald Trump was out there yesterday announcing Starmer's resignation before Starmer had even let anybody hint to the world outside that he was about to do it. We are in danger of looking ungovernable. And there are all kinds of reasons for that. The state of the country, the cost of living, COVID, the fallout from Brexit. All of those things have affected it. And the speed of social media, the speed the press has got used to changing prime ministers every couple of years now. And I must admit, even though I'm one of them, the press at the moment has really gone at this one with great abandon.
2: Philip Webster, as always, thank you for talking to The Hard Shoulder this evening.
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4: As the end of the school year rolls into town for most primary school children, this week, the age-old dilemma of what to give your child's teacher and special needs assistance rumbles on. Do you gift? Do you not gift? And if you do gift, what do you get them and how much should you spend on it? We sent our reporter Sarah Madden out there to hear what you had to say.
5: Very necessary. They do a really good job throughout the year. They're very nice to the kids. And my kid especially, Miles here, he literally adores his teacher. I think they deserve more presents than they get, to be honest with you. It's a great job.
6: I think it could be unnecessary. No idea why you would get teacher's presents. I don't know how it has evolved to the stage of giving presents. I do a job, I don't get given presents for my job.
7: Would you like a present for your job?
6: Of course I would, yeah.
8: I remember in primary school, I think we used to get them, like, books and stuff like that. I think it was, yeah, I think it's nice.

0: I think it should be done for them. They work hard, I think. Mm-hmm. Yeah.
1: Yeah, I think it's nice when there's a collection from you know, around the whole class, as opposed to pressure for individual presents. I think that works well. That's how we've always done it. We all make a contribution and yeah.
2: It's not necessary, and especially from my age, nearly 50, it wasn't a thing when I was in primary school.
3: And why do you think we've started doing it?
2: It's a really good question, and it's a question I actually had with my sister yesterday, because my niece is finishing up this Friday, and there was a big panic about getting presents, and I kind of just laughed, actually, saying it was totally unnecessary.
4: It's more the thoughtful gifts that count the most, like a nice card or something like that. The teachers really do appreciate that. I work in a school myself. So yeah, like they don't like care if they get a present or not, but if a nice thoughtful card is kind of that all they really like appreciate, and then anything extra is, you know, they do be grateful too, but they don't mind about getting presents or not.
5: And that was Sarah Madden out there asking people what they thought about teachers' presents. And for more on this, we're joined now by journalist Niamh O'Reilly, who was writing about this today in the Journal. Good evening to you, Niamh. To gift or not to gift, that is the question. Should you be given something?
6: I think you definitely should. Like, as you know, some of the contributors said there, it wasn't necessarily a thing when I was in school. But certainly in the last number of years, it has become the norm for primary school kids to get something for their teacher. And generally speaking, it tends to be like a whip around. So in class WhatsApp groups, there will be, you know, messages sent round, and people will send money, and someone will buy a gift and present it from the class to the teacher. But I have to warn everybody, if that topic hasn't come up yet in your class WhatsApp group, then be really, really careful, because the first parent to mention it will generally be the one who has to organise the whip round.
5: Is it like a Mexican standoff things currently in WhatsApp it's groups, with no yes. one wanting to blink first yeah. and mention it?
6: It's a bit like a game of chicken. But then, like, you will get people who are very good at organising things, and they really come into their own here, and they don't mind at all. But it can be a tricky task. You know, you're going to get a lot of chasing people down and, you know, trying to send Revolut links, and yeah. then you'll get a million lovely but too many messages saying, thanks for organising, that's great, thanks for organising. There'll be 50 of those pinging in and out of your WhatsApp.
5: And what's the current rate? And also, is the rate the same for SNAs and teachers, or are they different?
6: Yeah, you see, this is really what's tricky. I think everybody accepts that it's nice to give some token of appreciation, but the really tricky part is, what do you give and how much should you spend? Like, I naively, when my kids first started school, like my eldest is 9.5, so this was a good number of years ago, I naively thought, you know, they'd love a world's best teacher mug or like some personalised, you know, tat with their name on it. And really very soon I realised they no more want that than a hole in the head. Like, I think they have enough, you know, scented candles and dodgy boxes of chocolates to see them out. In fact, I know a teacher who has been given so many scented candles over the years, she doesn't open them anymore. She just keeps them, and then she regifts them for Christmases and birthdays, which I think is very clever of her. But generally speaking, I think what teachers really want is a card maybe written, you know, or done by the kids, or maybe a little personalised note from them, or a little picture if it's from
5: the
6: smallies.
5: And do you mean that instead of the other present? Because I went and asked a few teachers today to speak to me anonymously, but also honestly. And what I got, the feedback I got back was, I said, do you expect a present? And they said, honestly, yeah, we do. We work very hard, and it's good for the children to acknowledge that and say thank you for things when they get so much. They also said, well, I said, what if you do want, what do you want? Vouchers. They want like the class to club together to get something useful.
6: Yes.
5: Or wine or flowers, things like that. And what was very much said to me and emphasized, that they hated those cups that say best teacher, and they wanted no plaques, no things with mottos or socks or like that say best teacher. They hate them.
6: Yeah, and you kind of, when you start out, you think, oh, this is going to be such a great gift. They love this. No one will ever have gotten them that before. But like, you soon realise they do not want that. And like you know, I put out a straw poll, and what came back was things like vouchers, but not necessarily for big retailers, for local coffee shops. Because obviously teachers are spending a lot of time drinking coffee like parents are, because maybe because of our children. So things
5: the
6: like
5: other
6: that,
5: the thing that was said to me, and even it was very interesting because I was unaware of this. It was said that one of the reasons that they would appreciate the thank you is that primary school teachers spend money out of their own money buying little prizes for the classroom, little pencils, little whatnots, little bits of like not so much equipment, but art stuff and all that themselves out of their own money, that they're actually spending money. So it's nice if it's acknowledged.
6: Absolutely. And they do, you know, and those little things mean so much to the kids. You know, if they do a lot of tidying up or they have their listening ears on or whatever it is, teachers will normally give them little prizes, you know, little, you know, erasers or pencils or whatever it is. And it's really sweet. But yeah, they do have to pay for those themselves. But also, I think, you know, COVID, if it taught parents one thing, a really humbling lesson, it's that practically none of us are teachers and we're not cut out for it. And we know how difficult it is to be a teacher, and SNAs and support staff, they're so good. And when your child has a teacher like that, they really are, it's hard to put place a value on it. So I think a small token is absolutely lovely, but it can, the costs can rack up a little bit.
5: Yeah, I was going to say, like, what if you have four kids or you know what I mean, and three of them have an SNA as well or something. This is not insubstantial.
6: No, it can get large very quickly, particularly if you've more than one child. And there was a poll up on the journal and they asked parents, how much are you spending? And the figure was around 10 and 20 euro, which for one teacher or two teachers is fine. But as you say, if you've more than one child and there's a main teacher and an SNA, and perhaps, I don't know, they might have a music teacher or sports coach. And let's not forget, all the after school activities are finishing up as well. And those really enrich kids' lives.
5: Oh God, I know. But now you have about 12 different people to buy for, and my organisational skills couldn't extend to that. It's not even my finances. It was like my ability to remember everything. I know you said we think we all accept that teachers deserve something. No, we don't, according to the text line. Teachers getting gifts is worse than the pervasive US tipping culture. It's a grift that's unnecessary, says this texter. Another one, absolutely not. In my experience, it came from a competition and there was definite favoritism from the principal and the teachers for the parents who gave the best presents. In any other profession, that would be seen as a kickback. Ridiculous and not right. A card is sufficient. So not everyone sees this, that in the way that we might see it.
6: Yeah, a way around it is probably if you do a class gift, so everyone maybe gives in the 10 euro or the 5 euro and with that get the voucher. So it's not like someone trying to one-up another person by getting an extra thing. If it's from the entire class and then just ask your kid to make a nice homemade card, I think that's sufficient and it ticks both boxes, you know, I think for the teacher.
5: Someone else has texted to say that their sister-in-law used to work in a private school in Dublin. The gift she got were amazing. Part of me in my head now is thinking that's competitive parenting, that parents are coming in with, you know, better and better things as a kind of a one-upmanship. That's actually, I don't know.
6: Yeah, anyway. And sometimes that happens because, like I alluded to, like there are class WhatsApp groups and there'll be messages pinging around and you'll always get someone who says, sorry, we're going to do our own gift this year. And then that starts people thinking, well, is everyone doing a sneaky side gift as well as the
5: a
6: main
5: side
6: class
5: hustle? This reminds me of Motherland. Do you know Motherland, where there's always the people who aren't at the races at all in terms of what the cool moms and dads are doing. But
6: I think, look, keep it simple. And the feedback I get from teachers is that they don't want people going over the top and they don't want any of that world's best teacher tat. If you can
5: that was made very clear to me. Those mugs, plaques,
6: stay away.
5: Socks.
6: I'm sorry to whoever makes them, but go for a local coffee shop or something that they'll actually use, I think would be far more welcome than stuff like that, because you're probably just wasting your money.
5: Yeah. I think we leave it on, thank you very much for joining us, Niamh. That is Niamh O'Reilly there, journalist. But I think we leave it on this text from one listener who says, I'm telling you now, let me Roy Keane this. Do your job. This is to do with teachers' presence.
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8: 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Claire McManus is Director of JFOC Architects and Housing Spokesperson for the Royal Institute of Architects of Ireland. 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Claire, is this your experience? Are people shying away from the doer-upper one?
9: Good afternoon. Yes, I think they are. I mean, there are a lot of benefits to buying a home that's ready to go. You can move straight in. You don't have to worry about what the costs might be, what the timelines might be to buying a home that you need to renovate. And it's true, we had housing output of under 10,000 dwellings in 2016, and we're up over 36,000 now, and it's due to increase in the coming years even further. So there is a shortage of tradespeople, and obviously if you're an electrician and you're offered a job on a very large site with maybe, you know, 200 dwellings and you can go from one to another, that's very, very attractive. A renovation of a single home where, you know, maybe people aren't quite sure when you'll be in, when you'll be out, is a little bit less attractive. So the renovations are maybe at the end of the queue to get these tradespeople in to do work.
8: Interesting, because I think, like, when I was buying a house many, many years ago, again, you might correct me on this, but I would have been of the view that there was better value in the house that you had to do a bit of work to, that you could, you know, if you were going for the fully finished house, there would be a premium on that. Whereas you could buy a house that was kind of run down, get somebody in who was good value to do the work and, you know, cut a few corners, not in terms of safety or anything, but just in terms of, you know, getting good deals on stuff, and you could do it at cheaper the price. Was that the way, do you think, back then? But that has changed now.
9: Yeah, I don't think that's true at the moment anyway. Because if you think about it, like if you're doing work, as I say, on a large scheme, maybe 200 dwellings, there's significant economies of scale there compared to doing a piece of work on a house. And, you know, to do a full renovation with insulation, new wiring, plumbing, heating, new windows, structural repairs, I mean, you're often talking 150,000 to 250,000 euro, and it's unfortunately the case that by the time all of that work is done, you know, perhaps that value hasn't been added to the secondhand value of the home. There are benefits. Often the existing homes are in locations people want to live and they have character, and people might like to go through the process of hiring an architect and putting their own stamp on a home. But there's a lot of uncertainty there. I think it certainly was the case that you could do a small amount of work, maybe painting and maybe kind of cosmetic work, and increase the value of a home because, you know, especially if you brighten it up and clean it up and get rid of maybe things like old curtains and that kind of thing, that just to freshen a home up. But when it comes to doing like proper renovation works, they are very expensive, and it may or may not increase the value of the home by the amount you've invested.
8: Aren't there various grants now available though for renovating your home?
9: Yeah.
8: And can you talk us through them? Do they not make a difference?
9: They do make a difference. Yeah, they definitely do make a difference, and they vary in amount from like 70,000 euro if a house is vacant and derelict, down to smaller grants for different interventions like insulation and adding solar panels and that type of thing. But generally, the grants don't cover the costs involved. They assist and they encourage. I mean, but you know,
8: they do take a bit of the pain out of them, though. They might. I mean, they're not going to cover the full cost, but does that not make a difference in terms of making more attractive to buy a home that needs a bit of work?
9: Yeah, definitely it does, and it's been really those schemes have been very successful in getting
8: the vacant property
9: homes
8: refurbishment
9: homes.
8: Grants. Yeah, 70 up to 70 grand for derelict or vacant homes. The SEI energy grants up to 80% for retrofitting, and then there's local authority housing adaptation grants as well.
9: Yeah, they help, and I suppose if you are buying a home that is livable now, and then you can do the work later, that kind of sequencing will suit a lot of people, because you know there's only so much money people can borrow, and if they can borrow so much for the home, a secondhand home they can afford now, and then put in the investment a little bit later to renovate, that fits very well with a lot of people. But on the other hand, you know, if it's a big renovation job, you'll need to move out, you'll need to pay rent and your mortgage simultaneously, and then you are taking on quite a large complex project for a lot of people. So I can see why the trend towards buying new homes has happened. I mean, a lot of it is that we are delivering new homes now at a scale that we weren't, in 10 years ago. But I think for a lot of people to buy a home they can move into and they don't need to do any work is very, very attractive.
8: Mm. Do you see that changing? I mean, could the reduced demand for fixer-uppers, could that potentially lead to buying opportunities?
9: Absolutely, and I think that's what's being reported in the news, that the second-hand homes, the values are maybe stabilising a little bit, and that'll give an opportunity for some people. And a lot of people love to, you know, go through the process of taking on an architect, coming up with a bespoke design, and going through the construction process. But it is long, it's uncertain, it's not for everybody. So it's, you know, I think a lot of the time it's what people can afford and where they want to live and what's available. But there is certainly more new housing available on the market, and that'll probably suit a lot of people. Their A-rated homes and building regulation standards are very, very high in Ireland. So you are getting a very good product with, sign off by a full design team and warranties and everything else, which you don't have with second-hand homes typically.
8: Okay. Final question. I mean, I kind of feel no matter what extension you're getting now, you're going to get a quote for 200 grand or 250,000 euro on it. Like, have we kind of lost the plot a little bit when it comes to extensions and the cost of extensions and, I suppose, the level of fittings that need to be in those extensions?
9: Yeah, I mean, I think construction costs have gone up, and we all know this for the reasons.
8: Undoubtedly, that's part of it. Is it the whole story,
9: that's
8: though?
9: That's part of it. It's not the whole story. So for a house extension, there's added complexities in addition to, say, if you were building a housing estate somewhere handy outside the M50, we'll say. Depending on the house, there might not be any access to the garden. So that means every piece of material either has to be craned over the top of the house or brought in through the front door. And then kind of storage can be more complex. You know, maybe this is a house in the middle of a city with a very small garden, and you want to kind of almost fill the garden with an extension. So where is your site compound going to go? You might have to consider, the neighbouring houses and impacts on them structurally. So usually with a very small house extension, you have the same number of consultants involved, an architect, a structural engineer, etc., and the same number of steps involved as you would have with housing estate. But with a big housing estate, we might do, we might do drawings and documentation for one house, but you're building 40 of them. So that means that cost is divided by 40. So it's complex. It's a little bit hard to predict exactly how the project is going to go, and strangely the larger scheme is more straightforward and more predictable, so that leads to additional costs as well.
8: There
9: are a lot of smaller builders available to do that type of work, and there are plenty of architects available as well doing that type of work.
8: Right.
9: So it is still happening, but you can see why the trend is as reported in the news this week.
8: Claire McManus, Director of JFOC Architects, Housing Spokesperson for the Royal Institute of Architects of Ireland. Thank you for talking to us this evening.
7: 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Conversation that counts.
5: Now, we've been talking about it already, and if you were at one of the Olivia Dean shows in Marley Park over the weekend and you had a nightmare getting home, you are not alone. Many people have reported difficulties leaving the venue and a lack of public transport options once they were able to get out of the park. And joining me now to discuss this yearly issue is Labour Councillor for Dunleary Rathdown County Council and local to the area, Peter O'Brien. Good evening to you, Peter.
10: How are you doing?
5: My youngest was there last night, had an absolute blast, said the concert was lit, which means absolutely amazing. Those were his words. But so were 40,000 other people, and it has been reported very widely. It was the last gig of our tour, and it was supposed to be amazing. But then the getting home started, and why is it beyond us to just design a public service around transport that actually meets the needs of people?
10: A fair point, but I'm delighted your daughter enjoyed it. My niece was at it and she said similar things. But the problem with Olivia Dean and the reports of the concert have been fantastic. It's similar to last year when Olivia Rodrigo was the opening act. The demographic that went to Olivia Dean probably aren't the right demographic to walk, to drive, to get the Lewis, to get the buses on their own. There's a lot of parents waiting to pick up after the concert who expect to get close to where the venue is, and unfortunately when there's a pinch point, when there's only one finishing time, that's that what causes congestion. But the congestion was only there for an hour or so.
5: Okay, well, you know, as it happened, half the office here were at the gig, and many of whom lived in the city centre, and some of them got home at 20 to 2 last night, so I think it was probably a bit longer than an hour. And I know my own lad who was there had difficulties because the Dart line was also in a bit of a heap last night because Metallica were playing at the Aviva, and that created difficulties too. So, by the way, I'm a huge fan of there being concerts and summer concerts and places for people to go to. And as I said, apparently it was an amazing gig, and you know, you missed it. It was your loss if you did. But it would seem to me that many of these gigs, as you've mentioned, are ones that quite young people go to in their teens, etc. And should that not be taken into account in the design of public transport around them?
10: Absolutely, Ciarán. And every year and year, there have been improvements. For example, the council made Nutgrove Car Park as a designated pickup point where people can go to Nutgrove and then walk. Dublin Bus, there was a Coats Marathon, Coats Services, do a shuttle bus. There was around 70,000 people that used it per night at the Liveriga concert. I think Concert Express also in the Grange Road car park were doing a shuttle bus service as well. So there's around 1,500 people that use that. So there is alternatives. But the unfortunate thing is a lot of people didn't use those alternatives and they wanted to drive to it. And that's what caused the congestion. The rest of the concert, if you look from last year with the different people that were playing, the issues with the likes of Olivia Dean and Olivia Rodrigo, I don't think will happen for the likes of Lewis Capaldi, particularly not for The Cure, which will be on next Friday, or Florence and the Machine. I think the concert's going forward.
5: What about Calvin Harris is on, I think, Saturday. That's another
10: Saturday. I'll be going to that myself. I'll be walking to that. Absolutely. But what has happened, in fairness to Festa Republic that runs this, in conjunction with the Garda Síochána, who are in charge of the traffic, they do react to each concert. So the first Olivia Dean concert got better the next night, and I've no doubt they will take learnings from that. And when it gets to the Calvin Harris gig, they will be different. And maybe the promotion for the park and ride services needs to be better, so people realise that facility is there in the likes of Nutgrove, which is around 10-minute walk from Marley Park.
5: Okay, someone says, I always sacrifice the last tune, which is inevitably going to be their best tune, and hang about at the exit. And as soon as the band finishes, then I'm gone. But I always find I have to walk as far as Dundrum before I can get a taxi, which is at least 45 minutes. Marley Park is a nightmare to get transport from. Another one, as a taxi driver, I see this every year, too many concerts and other games on in one day. The planners need to wake up, plus the guards won't let taxis near the events. We have gotten a lot of texts from people saying there was an issue with guards not letting taxis through in both directions and not letting taxis pull over, etc. That may be to do with safety.
10: There's a public concern
5: know.
10: There as well. Absolutely, there is a public concern there with the guards. So if you let the taxis through, when they only close off the roads for a short space of time at the end. So the taxis get through there, there's people walking. As you know yourself, you've been at them before, Ciarán. There's thousands of people coming at one point. To have a taxi going through, that would be unsafe. But I will say that there's been a lot of community stewarding as well that's there. So there's people there with local knowledge that are there to help people that might be familiar with the area. The likes of Ballinteer St. John's, Leicester Celtic, Nave Olaf, Ballinteer Men's Shed, help the patrons that are coming out of the cars or coming out of the concerts to direct them where to get the public transport or the quick route to the likes of the Lewis or to the bus. But the point you made is absolutely right. The fact that Metallica was on, the fact that Dublin were playing yesterday as well, Dublin was very busy yesterday. But I think the benefits for Marley Park, the people that went to the gigs, the funding that goes back into the park, all in all, I think it was a really, really positive experience. And I hope the rest of the gigs are as positive.
5: Yeah, a lot of the people who I spoke to from my work environment, because many, many people were there, said that they wouldn't go back to Marley Park, or that they would do Marley Park as a once a year thing because it is so tricky. Someone else has texted to say, does the councillor have a view on the fact that the vast, vast majority of people were channeled through one pretty narrow exit on the Grange Road? Shane Coleman and his family were there last night as well, and he mentioned the same thing earlier, that it was a very narrow space for people to be channeled through, and that potentially that isn't the safest way for crowd management. Do you have a view on that?
10: Well, I wasn't there, so I don't have a view. But Festival Republic, as you know, have been running these and have been running concerts for years. I've been to many of the gigs in Marley Park and I've never felt unsafe at them. And
5: but if there is never felt that you were herded into too narrow a narrow space.
10: And if there is, and in fairness to the promoters, if there ever is a case, there are alternative exits that can be opened very quickly if there is a problem.
5: I suppose if you've been funneled down one route, though, you'd be swimming against the tide trying to get back to a different exit if you felt that it was too tight.
10: No, absolutely. But as I say, I've never experienced it. I've been to most gigs in Marley Park. The only time that we've had, that I've had an issue or that locals would have had an issue would be the likes of the Longitude, which being a whole day gig. Now, Longitude isn't happening this year. So the fact that the concerts are only at the evening time, the bottleneck is only at two times. It's at the start and at the finish. Where if you had the likes of the weekend gigs, it's the whole day. So I actually much prefer the evening time gigs in Marley Park.
5: All right.
10: For that reason.
5: I wonder, do you prefer them as a resident rather than as a concert goer? Because the all at one time thing seems to be an issue for people attending. But look, I do appreciate you coming on, Peter, as someone who's experienced and knows the area and all that. That is a Labour councillor for Dunleary Rathdown.
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2: Good morning, you're listening to News Talk with me, Shane Beattie. It's Tuesday, June 23rd. I hope you're well. Coming up,
3: a lot of families are still really struggling with cost of living issues.
2: Over a third of families in energy arrears over the past year, and Daft report finds house price rises are slowing down in cities. Plus, we've all the other news making the headlines and the latest in sport and entertainment. But first up this morning, almost one third of families were in arrears on their energy bills in the past year, while 20% said they went without food or cut back over the past 12 months. Barnardos has found 2 in 5 parents have borrowed money to get by, and one parent families are twice as likely to experience the impact of price rises. Barnardos National Policy Manager Stephen Moffat says families are finding it hard to make ends meet.
4: A large proportion of families are still struggling to provide themselves with essentials like food, heating, electricity. 2 in 5 parents said that they had to borrow money just to be able to provide their children with essentials. A lot of families are still really struggling with cost of living issues, and it is having an impact on them cumulatively over the last number of years. It is still a real difficult time for a lot of families out there.
2: House prices in cities are cooling. However, the latest report from Daft.ie shows prices in rural areas remain strong, pointing to a two-tier market. Nationally, house prices rose 3.8% in the year to June, just under half of the 6.8% increase in the same time frame last year. The average price for a three-bed semi-D in Ireland is now almost €450,000. Professor in economics at Trinity College and author of the report, Ronan Lyons, says that's just under Celtic Tiger levels.
5: On average across the country, prices are about 45% above their pre-COVID levels. And actually, if you go all the way back to the Celtic Tiger peak, they're about 8% below the Celtic Tiger peak. But if you think about that, a 44% increase in the space of 5 or 6 years is a significant increase. And it's bigger in markets like Connacht and Ulster than it is in Dublin. In some parts of the country, prices are not far off twice what they were in 2019.
2: A campaign is ramping up to strip Geoffrey Donaldson of his British knighthood after he was convicted of 18 historical sex offences, including a count of rape. The former leader of the DUP had denied abusing 2 women when they were children. He's been remanded in custody and will be sentenced in September. Gavin Robinson is the DUP leader.
6: Of course he should be stripped of his knighthood, and I would add to that membership of the Privy Council as well. The full force of the law should be felt in this case.
2: There's been a 66% surge in reports of intimate image abuse, with children and teens increasingly becoming victim to the crime. CyberSafe Kids and the Irish Internet Hotline say under-18s accounted for 13% of cases last year. They're launching a new awareness campaign to help young people understand the risks. Alex Cooney, CEO of CyberSafe Kids, says young people have to know sharing intimate images is not normal.
7: We have heard that message that this is the norm, and that's deeply concerning. It shouldn't be the norm, and I think we need to challenge that, and we need to ensure that young people understand that this is essentially a form of abuse, and that it is really important that they tell a trusted adult and they report the sharing of such imagery so that it can be contained, so that it can be stopped.
2: A female guard that has been injured after a stolen car rammed a patrol car in Cork yesterday. The guard that was taken to Cork University Hospital with non-life-threatening injuries after the incident, which happened at an industrial estate in Glanmire. The occupants of the stolen car fled on foot, but 2 men were later arrested and are being questioned. It's the 10th anniversary of the EU referendum, which saw the UK vote for Brexit. 52% of the population as a whole voted to leave, 48% chose to stay. Scotland and Northern Ireland opted to remain. The UK officially left the bloc in 2020. The government is expected to spend up to €500 million redeveloping the GPO. The Public Expenditure Minister will update his colleagues this morning on the planned redevelopment, which was recommended by the Dublin City Task Force. The building complex will retain a post office, a cultural centre and offices. Plans will be discussed to keep some use of the facility going while the redevelopment is underway. Met Éireann has issued a status yellow high temperature warning, with temperatures expected to reach as high as 30 degrees in parts of the country this week. The warning comes into effect at midday today and remains in place until Friday. The HSE is urging people to take precautions during the hot spell, particularly for older people and those with underlying health conditions. HSE CEO Anne O'Connor says elderly people will be especially vulnerable.
8: I know when the temperature goes above or below by a certain number, we can see an impact in terms of our older people. That has always been the case. So in terms of, I suppose, particularly people who are frailer, and what we say in general, not being a medic, would be, I suppose, fluid and not overheat. So in terms of, you know, I know a number of frail older people myself, in terms of just keeping themselves hydrated, not being out in the heat.
2: In entertainment news, tributes are being paid to the music executive who launched Whitney Houston's career. Clive Davis has died at the age of 94. The award-winning producer helped shape the industry over the course of nearly five decades. Singer Bruce Springsteen says he changed his life, while Billy Joel has commended him for recognising the talent of great musicians. And in sport, Lionel Messi says he's filled with a lot of happiness after becoming the World Cup's all-time record goalscorer. He scored both goals in Argentina's 2-0 win against Austria. South American football expert Tim Vickery says Messi actually broke two records in the game.
9: He became tonight the first player to miss a penalty in three World Cups. Why is this relevant? If you want to score, you've got to take the responsibility to be prepared to miss.
2: France against Iraq at the World Cup is kicking off on time in Philadelphia, despite the threat of storms in the area. Kylian Mbappe is making his 100th appearance for France. Norway take on Senegal from 1 a.m. And that's your news at 6 minutes past six. Now, in a few moments, we'll take a look at the morning papers. First, though, coming up on News Talk Breakfast with Anton Savage from 7 a.m, Anton will be joined by former Taoiseach Simon Coveney on today, the 10th anniversary of Brexit. With the good weather, he'll be asking, should employers be giving us more time off? And he'll hear what invasive species live around the country. All that and more on the way on News Talk Breakfast. Now let's take a look at the morning papers.
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2: And we'll begin with the Irish Daily Mirror, guilty 18 times. Geoffrey Donaldson dominating the front pages today, as you would imagine. So guilty 18 times is the front of the Mirror, the front of the Irish Daily Star. A liar and a paedophile is the headline. The Irish Sun, a rapist and a child abuser. The Irish Independent, vile Donaldson faces years in jail after a rape conviction. The Irish Daily Mail, lies exposed by a letter. Donaldson found guilty of child sex abuse offences after apology note to victim demolished his defence. Wife Eleanor found to have aided and abetted his crimes. And the Irish Times, former DUP leader found guilty on 18 child sex abuse charges. Freya McClements writing from the North that it took the jury 10 hours to make up their minds, but only 10 minutes to deliver their verdict. In the dock at Newry Crown Court yesterday, Geoffrey Donaldson stood as the clerk read each of the 18 counts, beginning with the most serious of the that of the rape of a child. Guilty, the foreman replied. Guilty, he repeated, after every one of the charges. Guilty. The jury's verdict was unanimous. As you would imagine, lots of coverage of Geoffrey Donaldson and his fall from grace and being found guilty in the papers today. And just extraordinary. I was thinking back, I was in Washington in 2024 in March for St. Patrick's Week. And I was at an event in the Waldorf Hotel, a Northern Ireland event, a business event, where Geoffrey Donaldson was being celebrated, and the man looked like he hadn't a care in the world. And then just to think a couple of weeks later, literally arrested in March of 2024 after two women told police that Geoffrey Donaldson had abused them as children. The other main story in the front of the Irish Times, forecasters have issued hot weather alerts across several European countries, and conditions are expected to intensify and bring record temperatures of more than 40 degrees in the coming days. Now, the thoughts of being in Paris in 40 degrees, I can only imagine what conditions are going to be like there. And more than half of France's regions are under a level one danger to life warning, which urges 35 million people to exercise absolute vigilance, avoid strenuous exertion, and stay out of direct sun. And France's national heat index hit its highest level for June on Monday. And as the papers are all saying, there is worse to come as well. Now, if we want to get depressed about the weather and about summer in general, you can read a piece in the Mail today, which is trying to make us all feel bad for enjoying a 99 ice cream. First of all, they're not 99 cent anymore. Of course, they cost about 3.50, 4 euro. I've heard of a fiver for some 99s around the country. But the Mail also says that far from a traditional blend of frozen milk, cream and sugar, the 99 soft serve ice cream contains a cocktail of stabilizers and emulsifiers. And it may seem like a reassuringly old-fashioned treat, but Mr. Whippy is actually a Frankenstein's monster of ultra-processed ingredients, according to a nutritionist in the Mail. And they say, what are we getting for our money? Well, a comforting blast of nostalgia, yes, but also a huge calorie injection. 90-gram serving cone contains 200 calories. If you add the flake in, you're talking 250 calories. If you opt for a double cone with two flakes, I don't know if anyone will do that now, but if you do want to get a double cone with two flakes, you're talking 500 calories. And then the little sauce that you get with your 99, that has about 50 calories in it. The formula for the Mr. Whippy is a secret, but apparently the ingredients are skimmed milk, sugar, coconut fat, skimmed milk powder, glucose syrup, emulsifier, stabilizers, and flavorings. And biggest surprise is that rather than cream, the primary fat source in your 99 is coconut fat. So there's a full page about the 99 in the Mail today. Big day at Cabinet. There's a lot they're discussing. We heard in the news they're going to talk about the future of the GPO today. But also the Examiner tells us that at Cabinet, they're going to allow pharmacists to provide prescriptions for contraception. The Health Minister, Jennifer Carl-McNeill, will seek approval from her colleagues today for legislation to expand pharmacists' prescribing permissions. And this would mean that pharmacies would be able to prescribe contraception so that a woman wouldn't have to go to a GP to get contraception. And that would obviously free up space in our GP surgeries as well. Elsewhere in the papers, poor old Rod Stewart, he's still gigging. But in the Times of London, we're told that he was forced to use an oxygen tank on stage after he nearly fainted during a show. Rod Stewart, who's 81, by the way, and really should be giving up at this stage, he had to pause his concert while they wheeled out an oxygen tank during his performance, and then he had to sit down for the rest of the show. He said that the show must go on. I nearly effing fainted there. Would you mind if I sit down for this one? Now, this man is worth hundreds of millions of euro. It's madness that he's still performing, to the point of they had an oxygen tank, first of all, ready to go, and then had to wheel it on stage for him. Final story comes from The Eye, and last week we were talking about the doorbell, which is falling out of favour because a third of Gen Z prefer to text or call rather than ring the doorbell. Well, today we have new research on the other habits that people are quietly abandoning. And the number one thing that young people aren't doing anymore is using a checkbook. I'd say young people haven't a clue how to even use one. Also, they avoid calls from unknown numbers. They no longer use a landline. They don't buy DVDs or CDs. They don't read newspapers or magazines. They avoid writing thank you notes, prefer to message for an RSVP instead of a phone call. They never watch live TV at scheduled times because they prefer to stream instead. They refuse to carry physical loyalty cards for shops, and they will avoid calling a business to book or order. So there's some of the things falling out of favour, dying out among our young people. Now, those are the stories in the papers. Still to come, why the country's main homeless service providers say they're greatly disturbed with a bill going through the Dáil.
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10: When you have a Michelin star restaurant and people are watching the World Cup at the moment, having a normal restaurant is like playing in the group stages. 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
13: 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Go Dating doesn't promise magic. 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
2: And you're listening to Breakfast Briefing here on News Talk with me, Shane Beattie. You can WhatsApp 087 1400 106. It's just approaching 17 minutes past six. Now, we're going to talk about a bill which is going through the Houses of the Oireachtas right now. It's called the Housing and Residential Tenancies Miscellaneous Provisions Bill. And under that proposed legislation, people applying for social housing are going to have to prove they're both legally resident and habitually resident here in Ireland. Well, this morning, the country's main homeless service providers are coming together to say they're greatly disturbed at the speed with which the new housing bill is being rushed through, and they reckon it'll add to the escalating homeless crisis in this country. Burr Grogan, Executive Director of the Simon Communities of Ireland, joins me now. Morning, Burr.
16: Good morning, Shane. Thanks for having me.
2: Good to have you. So basically, we've all the main homeless charities coming together this morning because you're all so alarmed about this bill. Why?
16: Yeah, a lot of us have come together over the last couple of weeks because it's just all happening very quickly. And I'm sure for your listeners at this time in the morning, if they're just having their first coffee, they're ready to talk legislation. But I suppose the bill that you mentioned, it does a number of different things. So part of it is around the social housing allocations. There's also some changes to the residential tenancies piece, which is welcome. But what the minister has also indicated is that for the first time in nearly 40 years, there will be some changes to the 1988 Act, which is our homelessness definition and about the local authorities providing funded accommodation. We haven't seen those amendments, which are also about eligibility for emergency accommodation. So basically, the bill was published on the 3rd of June, so a couple of weeks ago. It's already gone through committee, and at 6 o'clock this evening, the Housing Committee is meeting again to finish discussing amendments.
2: Right.
16: But the plan is for them to push it through the rest of the stages before summer recess. So again, within another 3 weeks.
2: Yeah.
16: It's really unusual. And especially when there hasn't been pre-legislative scrutiny to make sure that there aren't going to be any unintended consequences.
2: Right, and this is why all of these housing and homeless organisations are coming together today. We should say we're talking here Crosscare, DePaul Ireland, the Dublin Homeless Network, Dublin Simon Community, the National Traveller Women's Forum, NOVAS, the Peter McVerry Trust, Respond, Simon Communities of Ireland, Threshold, Pavi Point and the Irish Traveller Movement. Rare that you all get together like this.
16: Yeah, so I'm glad you had the list of them there. I had it written out in front of me so I wouldn't forget anyone. But I suppose a number of us are members of the National Homeless Action Committee, which is a committee chaired by the minister. That we met last on the 10th of June and this bill wasn't on that agenda. So a number of us met beforehand to kind of to talk about our concerns. And to reiterate, there were a lot of concerns raised by the likes of Mercy Law, FLAC, Community Law and Mediation, and IREC as well about the bill. So they've been publishing statements. So basically at NHAC, we asked for the bill to be put on the agenda, and our ask at that time of the minister and his officials was to meet with the legal organisations who are raising these serious concerns.
2: And did that happen?
16: It happened. Shane, but I was at the briefing and unfortunately it just felt like a tick box exercise. It didn't feel like any of our concerns were being seriously heeded or listened to. We were just kind of met with the fact that, oh, well, the Attorney General has said it's okay, or there will be guidance and training for local authority staff. And then even with the changes to the 88 Act, which is what Simon communities are most concerned about, you know, we were told, oh, there will be a safety net. So again, you want to trust the process, but we've kind of, you know, for the last 3 weeks, we've been having these conversations, and even the minister at committee stage hasn't been very open or forthcoming during the committee stages.
2: Well, the housing minister, James Brown, would say and has said that the changes in this bill are designed to bring greater clarity to the rules around who qualifies for social housing support. What's wrong with that?
16: Yeah, so this is the line that we've been given as well, that it's just codifying what's already in practice. And I suppose ourselves, and I'm obviously not speaking for the legal organisations, but from what they've publicly said, you know, I often refer people on to Mercy Law or FLAC or community mediation. People are getting wrong decisions every day from local authorities. Obviously, you know, local authorities are different, and there's different levels of knowledge and experience in staffing members and all of that kind of stuff. But we are contacted by people who maybe for fleeing domestic violence situations, who are saying, oh, but I've been told now I have to have a local connection to access emergency accommodation or to go on the social housing list. This another thing is that sometimes people are being told that they can't have access to emergency accommodation unless they have a pathway out of homelessness, which means being on the social housing list. But emergency accommodation is supposed to be the safety net. You know, it's never been, it's never supposed to be dependent on whether you're on a social housing waiting list or not, because homelessness can happen to anyone at any time.
2: Okay, but surely this won't change things majorly, because it just reflects the existing policy. Like, the minister would say that the bill is just putting the existing practices into law or on legislative footing.
16: And what we're saying to that is that we don't have the data to show that the current practices are working for everybody. We've been asking for data for a long time, for additional data around maybe who has refused social housing allocations, why they might be refused. And again, this kind of, this piece about a local connection that doesn't have any basis in law.
2: A local connection or an Irish connection, because I see that part of the bill would be local authorities essentially looking at a person's family connections, their work history, the length of time living in Ireland when assessing them for social housing, and people will go, what's wrong with that?
16: Yeah, and I suppose some of the things, and the reason why we've all come together and everyone works, you know, with different maybe cohorts of people, but for example, CrossCare have a diaspora project and they're seeing returning Irish migrants just more often now being refused access to social housing lists or to emergency accommodation. So you could have someone who moved to England years ago and now doesn't have any living family in Ireland at the moment, but they want to come back here. You know, they want to spend their last years back in the home country, so to speak. And they're seeing increasing numbers of this cohort of people, and they're going to be impacted by this as well. And I think because we're seeing that on the ground, for some people, it's very, very difficult for them to prove this idea that they want to stay in Ireland a long time. So if you're, for example, being on the social housing waiting list is a way of showing that you intend to stay here. But now we're saying that this piece of legislation could contradict that. And I suppose the details, it's so, so, so dense. It's so technical. And that's why we're asking for a pause and for us to have proper scrutiny and meaningful engagement.
2: Okay, but there are people listening to you who would say we do need to make sure people applying for social housing actually have a close link to Ireland.
16: Yeah, and I suppose, I'm sure your listeners would know as well, usually you're going to wait for a couple of years for social housing. And I suppose one of the concerns with one of the provisions in this bill is it's called the transitional provision, where if you've been on the list for a while, and then you get a reviewed. So I know it'll be similar with social protection as well, where you might be sent out a form to check that you're still in need of it. So we're afraid that at that point, if you've been on the list for a couple of years, that then you're asked for a review, and like that, you're trying to get information together, you know, school reports, work reports, all of those kind of things, and that can take a bit of time. So the time frame around even an appeals process is very, very short. It just feels very rushed and ill thought out.
2: Right. But is it not positive that we would finally have some legal clarity on who exactly qualifies for social housing or not? Because it's so vague at the moment.
16: Well, there's clarity around like the income levels and again, you know, there's people we're talking, there are some people who are 10, 15 years on waiting lists, and there's work been done by the government around allocation schemes, and that's something that could really make a big difference to say, okay, well, this is the number, say for example, single adults, people experiencing homelessness alone, there aren't enough one bed properties in some of the local authorities. So I suppose it's just, if we want to end homelessness and get people off social housing waiting lists, of course supply is the issue, but there's so many levers at the government's disposal that would make a difference today or tomorrow to people on those lists and in homeless accommodation.
2: Just finally, your reaction, the daft.ie report, average price for a three-bed semi-D in Ireland, now almost €450,000. What was your reaction when you heard those figures?
16: It's beyond belief. It's the same as the rental figures every month. People are not able to afford mortgages, rent, and then what's happening is, you know, they're sticking at it for as long as they can, maybe not having proper food, not paying bills, and then end up in a situation where they're in hidden homelessness and sleeping in their cars. And that's the reality of what many of us are seeing, you know, sleeping or turning up at a local authority for emergency accommodation and been told, well, you were born in a different city or a different county, so go back to that county and access accommodation there.
2: Okay, Burr, thank you very much. You say pause this bill. It's not too late to change this. Yeah. Okay, Burr Grogan, Executive Director, Simon Communities of Ireland. Thank you. Now let's take your traffic.
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17: Thanks to the newly upgraded lounges at Dublin Airport. Great food, comfy seats, and a calm space before takeoff.
18: Commuter traffic is moving without incident so far. In Cork, there'll be a stop-go system on the Glanmire Road at different points between the Gael Skull and Kearney's Cross between 7 a.m. and 7 p.m. until Tuesday next week. The Drimaleague to Dromore Road will be closed at the Illan Bridge until Saturday night. That's because of roadworks there. There'll be a diversion via the Skibbereen Road. In Waterford, Tivoli Terrace in Tremor will be closed for resurfacing today and tomorrow between 7 a.m. and 7 p.m. and there are diversions there. And finally, in Wexford, Mill Road in the town will be closed today for Irish Waterworks. Traffic will be diverted onto Distillery Road instead. That's your traffic and travel on News Talk.
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6: Very warm and humid with plenty of sunshine. Highest temperatures 22 to 29 degrees. Now it's over to Joe for Breakfast Business.
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7: Good morning and welcome to Breakfast Business and thank you to Shane Beattie. It is Tuesday the 23rd of June at 6:31. Coming up on today's show, we'll be talking to the solar power sector about batteries and we'll be looking at how wealthy the average household really is and all the markets as usual, including news that SpaceX shares are back to their flotation price. You can email us, business@newstalk.com. But first, let's have a look at the main business stories in the papers. Ken Fox in the Irish Times reports that a government department objected to allocating up to 190 extra staff to the Energy and Water Regulator, saying it would create more red tape and make it even harder to deliver infrastructure. In discussions, the Department of Public Expenditure agreed the Commission for Regulation of Utilities should be allowed an increase of its headcount by 60. However, it opposed plans for a near doubling of staff numbers, saying that it did not want an increase in the intensity of regulation and oversight in electricity, gas and water sectors. A department submission said that would run contrary to government policy. Laura Roddy in the Business Post reports that Diageo staff in Ireland have been told to expect job cuts as the company rolls out cost-cutting measures under its new chief executive, Dave Lewis. The Business Post understands that Conor Nyland, Diageo's managing director, addressed staff on Monday afternoon to tell them how the major restructure of the drinks giant would affect Ireland. It is understood that the cuts would impact roles across the commercial side of the business, including marketing, sales and finance. The specific figure on how many jobs would be cut is not yet known, but staff are expecting to learn more today when Lewis addresses Diageo colleagues at a global town hall. Diageo, which is headquartered in London, employs over 1,200 here in Ireland. Peter Flanagan in the Irish Times reports that the Ryanair Group Chief Executive, Michael O'Leary, will see his basic salary increase by 50% as part of a contract extension until 2032 when he will be in his 70s. O'Leary's basic salary will increase from 1.2 to 1.8 million euro as a result of the fresh contract. While the airline announced that the Chief Executive had signed a new deal last week, the increase was detailed in its annual report published yesterday. The extension includes the salary increase along with a maximum annual bonus will be capped at no more than 50% of basic pay, no pension benefits, and a covenant not to compete with the company for 12 months after the termination of his employment. Now the time is 6:34. You may have seen the arresting headline at the weekend that the average Irish household is now millionaires. Needless to say, the vast bulk of that is tied up on property ownership and may not be very liquid. But a report from Fordell Wealth Management suggests that households are foregoing €3.5 billion worth of earnings every year by keeping vast amounts of their disposable cash in low-yield accounts. Although it may not feel that way, the report says the nation is becoming more equal, with the bottom 50% of households growing their wealth at least 14% per annum. And Stephen Fell is the Chief Executive of Fordell Wealth Management and is sitting with me. Good morning, Stephen.
8: Good morning, Joe.
7: So, if you own a house in Ireland, there's a good chance you're worth over €1 million.
8: Well, the average household in Ireland is now worth €1 million. I suppose by household, we mean a family unit.

0: So that's that can be a husband and wife.
1: At least two earners.
0: Mm. And again, as with all these things, there is a skew. If we cut out the outliers and we use the median figure rather than the average, the median is closer to €450,000, but still very significant.
1: But you can see the difference between a million and 400,000. How much does property account for in this wealth? It must be a very high figure.
0: It's approximately 60%. 56% of Irish wealth is still tied up in property, Joe.
1: And is 40% tied up in savings, deposits, other pension investments, stocks, bonds, that kind of thing?
0: Well, interestingly, Ireland's very underinvested in a lot of the traditional type investments you've outlined. So equities or stocks, bonds, funds is actually in the region of 5 or 6%, which is probably half what it is in a developed nation like the US, which would have a big savings culture. Mm. As you alluded to at the outset, we're still hopelessly overinvested in cash. And the frustration of that for us as wealth managers is looking at people effectively seeing the value of that cash eroded away year by year, because inflation is now running at 3.5%. Mm-hmm. And yet the paltry deposit rates that hundreds of thousands of
1: way less than 1%.
0: Way less than 1%.
1: And the ECB rate, as you know, is 2.25%. So you reckon €3.5 billion every year is left on the table by people keeping them on these deposit and current accounts?
0: Absolutely. Between €3 and €3.5 billion being left behind. As you say, the ECB rate is now 2.25% and expected to go higher later in the year. And we estimate that the average deposit rate being paid by Irish retail banks on short-term and call deposits, current accounts, etc., is less than 0.5%. So there's a huge gap there. Mm.
1: Which the banks can play with. They can play with that gap because they have your money.
0: Completely.
1: Yeah. You would rather them, of course, give it to you so that you could play with it.
0: Well,
1: what would you do with the money? If you got that €3.5 billion from every year from Irish households, what would you recommend them to do with that money?
0: Well, if we use inflation as a benchmark, like inflation is running at 3.5%, a long-term equity portfolio or something where you're taking market risk, if you're invested for 8 or 9 or 10 years, should return 7 to 8% per annum. But that's not guaranteed, and it's not without risk.
1: Mm. Subject to capital gains tax.
0: But some balance of bonds, cash, you know, long-term prudent investing can mean that the €100,000 or the €10,000 you invest today is doubling every 10 years if you're getting 7% return.
1: Yeah. Your survey also looked at high net worth individuals. We'll talk about what the survey found in a moment, but what is the definition of a high net worth individual?
0: Definition of a high net worth individual, Joe, is somebody with a net worth or a household with a net worth in excess of €1 million, excluding the family home, and taking out any debt that might be there, mortgage debt.
1: So you take out mortgage debt, and they've got at least €1 million. And they, strangely enough, they're not as interested in the proposed new savings and investment accounts. They're far more interested in capital gains tax rates.
0: Yeah, it's an interesting takeaway. So we've seen a narrative, particularly from Antishak, Micheál Martin, who's been pushing the CGT and the CAT reform. Simon Harris has been more aligned with the savings, the personal investment account regime.
1: Excuse me. Which he will announce in the budget, in October.
0: Yeah.
1: And the wealthy, the super wealthy in this country, they think that capital gains tax, which is what, 30,
0: 35%?
1: 33%. They're saying that's too high. Yeah. For obvious reasons, because they get paid potentially in dividends and in different forms of income.
0: Yeah, and it's probably not the super high net worth. You know, to be €1 million is still a lot of money, but as we see from our report, there's a lot of people with that net worth. There's a lot of high earners, which is defined as somebody earning over €100,000 per annum. Mm-hmm. I think it's less about tax avoidance or CGT being lowered. I think of a lot of it's through the lens of passing on assets to their children, and CGT going hand in glove with CAT or
1: capital acquisitions,
0: inheritance tax, which at 33% are clients, and it would seem Antishak thinks is too high.
1: The interesting part of your report, I thought, was the fact that we're becoming a fairer society, i.e. the gap between the wealthy and the not so wealthy is narrowing.
0: Yeah, certainly in Ireland. I'm going to get very technical for a second, so bear with me. The The measure of wealth equality in an economy is called the Gini coefficient.
1: An Italian economist.
0: Exactly. And if the Gini coefficient is 100, it indicates that one person owns everything. If it's 0, it indicates that everything is spread equally. Mm. So we sit somewhere in the middle. But interestingly, our spread of wealth across the entire populace has doubled in the last 10 years, when actually in the EU, on average, it stayed quite static. And unsurprisingly, the countries with the highest Gini coefficient, i.e. the wealthiest people and the most concentrated, are the likes of Finland and Germany and Austria. We
1: wouldn't have thought that. Yeah.
0: We sit down the other end. We sit with Greece and Slovenia and some of what might be perceived to be the more emerging economies. So it's an interesting takeaway, probably not felt by your listeners or indeed a lot of us who are battling with inflation and the cost of living increase. But it does show that we have seen a greater spread of wealth amongst our population.
1: Well, thank you very much for coming in and joining us. There's Stephen Fell, the Chief Executive of Fordell Wealth Management, back in a moment talking about battery storage.
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1: Yeah, welcome back. It is 6:43. Last week, the electricity regulator scrapped its charges for storing energy in batteries for companies of up to €30 per megawatt hour. The solar industry, whose solar energy capacity has grown by 300% over the past 3 years, has long complained that charging for large battery storage was a disincentive for renewable energy and meant stored solar power couldn't be provided when demand was at its peak. So, as we start a very warm and sunny week, what are the other issues facing the solar sector, especially with many of us with solar panels on our roofs, including Shane Beattie? Bobby Smith is the Director of Energy Storage Ireland. Good morning, Bobby.
8: Morning, Joe. How are you?
1: Remind us of the type of companies that are represented by energy storage.
8: Yeah, so we represent about 85 companies from all across the energy storage supply chain. So developers, utilities, the likes of ESB, SSE Renewables, and their suppliers of battery systems. Then all the, you know, the contractors, the legal firms, the financial advisories that make up the rest of the supply chain as well.
1: Okay, so the industry involved. Now, getting back to this CRU decision to scrap these charges, before that decision was taken, how did the system work and how was the charges levied? How were the charges levied?
8: Yeah, so the charges were levied on energy storage as if they were a consumer of energy, as if they were adding to demand, a peak demand on the grid. So it was up to 30 euro a megawatt hour, which would add to the cost of battery storage systems. And what this change does now that we advocated for is it treats storage more like a supplier of energy. So it removes those 30 euro megawatt hour charges, and it charges energy storage for using the grid based on a fixed per annum basis, the same as wind, the same as solar, the same as fossil fuel. So everyone's on a level playing field. It reduces down the cost for battery storage players and allows for more competition in the market.
1: So it will allow more competition, but will it change the costs to anyone else?
8: Yes, we've done some economic analysis on this. So the fact that these charges are now gone essentially means that batteries can now store like renewable energy at night when the wind is blowing, or during the solar peak during the middle of the day, then shift that energy to more expensive periods of the day where we have to turn on our more expensive fossil fuel peaker generators. Mm. So batteries coming into the market, storing more cheaper power, moving that power to more expensive periods, displacing those fossil fuels. We estimate, and we've done some economic analysis with a consultancy to back this up, it will save consumers 37 million euro per year.
1: 37 million. Okay. And it's not a huge amount of money, but it is something. Now, you are talking about companies and storing of batteries. The cost of batteries has been falling quite rapidly, hasn't it?
8: Yeah, it's been quite remarkable, actually. So the cost of your standard battery cell has fallen 90% over the last 10 years. And just alone in between 24 and to 25, it reduced by another 30%. So the cost kind of curves are really remarkable. We're seeing the same in solar industry as well, and that's allowing these sectors to boom. And really, you're seeing that growth in kind of utility scale solar and now battery storage, and also domestic battery storage and solar. And you're seeing the kind of the impacts that has on consumers' bills. You're able to, you know, store more of your night rate electricity, store more of your solar, and then displace more of those, reduce down your periods of more expensive pricing and save money over the length of the year, over the time you have the solar panels and the battery storage.
1: And where are most of these batteries made?
8: So most of the batteries would be made. So the materials would be processed, refined in China. The batteries would either be assembled in China or assembled in the EU. So it can be a mix of jurisdictions there.
1: And in domestic battery terms, some of them are made by BYD that also make cars, and some of them are made by Tesla who also make cars.
8: True, that's right. Yeah, you'd see, you know, they have the mega packs that go on, or the power walls that go on people's walls outside their houses. So these companies that are developing batteries for EVs are also developing batteries for stationary energy storage systems and domestic battery storage systems. And it's really, I suppose, the growth in the EV market, you know, that's really taking off, that we're seeing. You know, those cost declines in batteries because we're making more of them. We're making them more effectively, particularly in countries like China. And then we're able to use those batteries as well for energy storage applications to store renewable energy in large volumes, which is something we weren't able to do in the last, like, for the last 5-10 years. And that's a game changer for a renewable sector because it enables us to store more renewable electricity and then displace more and more fossil fuels. And as you know, that's Ireland's big weakness in terms of energy, our reliance on imported fossil fuels. And that's driving up a lot of the prices as we see today.
1: So what's the typical cost of a domestic battery?
8: So the cost will come down quite a lot. I think your standard domestic battery would be in around 2,500 to 3,000 euro for maybe a 5 kilowatt hour system. That's a standard system that'll power a house for a day or two, or get you through, you know, if you wanted to power your house for multiple days, it'll power your kind of critical appliances.
1: Including your EV. If you've got an EV or a plug-in hybrid, it could help with that.
8: So even like an EV battery is quite, like an EV battery, standard battery might be 50 kilowatt hours, so 10 times your kind of your house battery. So if you're able to do your vehicle to home charging, so you're able to charge back, charge your home from your EV, that's another form of resilience. And we've seen people during Storm Éowyn were able to do that, you know, power their homes when there was a blackout using their EV and using their domestic battery and solar.
1: Mm. Okay, and there are alternative sources of energy storage, and one of them I've read about is something called an iron air energy. Tell us about that.
8: Yeah, it's quite exciting. So it's a technology that stores energy by rusting and de-rusting iron. It's an electrochemical battery similar to a lithium-ion battery, which would be the standard battery today. But it, as I said, it uses iron, air, and water. And what's particularly novel about this technology is that it can store and discharge energy for 100 hours. So your typical lithium battery will do anywhere from half an hour up to 8 hours of storage duration. So that's the amount of energy it can discharge at its maximum output. Whereas this iron air battery can discharge energy for 100 hours, so nearly four days of continuous power, which is, you know, when you think about like a windy system like Ireland, like we rely a lot on wind energy. Mm-hmm. you can get days where it's very windy and you can get days when it's not. And, you know, if we're looking to really reduce our reliance on fossil fuels, we need to be able to, you know, use more renewable energy when there's excess generation on those very windy days and shift that power to the, you know, to the multiple days or even weeks when the wind isn't blowing as strongly. So these batteries are really exciting in that sense. They're made by a US company, and there's one of our members, Future Energy Ireland, are developing a project in County Donegal using this technology. So it's just going through the planning system at the moment, but it's really quite exciting in terms of what the evolution of the energy storage industry might look like.
1: But it's not yet in commercial applications.
8: It is over in the US at the moment.
1: But so in Ireland,
8: first projects are based over. Not in Ireland, not yet. No, but I think the Irish project will be their first EU project.
1: Okay, that could be really exciting. Okay. There's not much wind this week under the forecast. There's going to be lots of lovely sun for our solar panels. Yeah. And there usually is a lot of wind, but it can't be stored. Isn't that still the problem?
8: So what we're able to do now as battery storage industry grows and grows, is they're able to store energy at greater scale than ever before. So, for instance, we have a gigawatt of batteries on the system today. That's around 20% of our peak demand. But there's a further 10 gigawatts of battery storage in the pipeline. And these projects are quite modular, like that they don't take up a large land footprint. They're containerized solutions. They can be deployed quite quickly. So with the potential in the industry there, we can capture a lot more of that, you know, excess solar energy during the day, or let's say wind energy at night, and then move that to more expensive periods of the day, like the peak demand, 5 to 7, 5 to 8 p.m., when, you know, we have to bring in some of those more expensive fossil fuels. And that's what really drives up electricity prices. So the more we can shift renewable energy by growing the battery storage pipeline, developing more projects, that's what's really going to help capture more of that excess renewables and displace fossil fuels.
1: Thanks, Bobby. That's Bobby Smith there, Director of Energy Storage Ireland. Back in a moment with all the markets.
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1: Yeah, welcome back. It is 6:53 and Catherine Hannan from RBC Brew and Dolphin is on the line. Good morning, Catherine.
15: Good morning, Joe.
1: So SpaceX shares are almost back to where they were, where they floated a few days ago.
15: Yeah, it's kind of a case of travel and arrival, I guess. There was a huge amount of anticipation and excitement and curiosity, I suppose, about this particular company listing. But the stock was down 16% yesterday, and that continued to sell off. That has seen the shares fall over the last past 3 trading days after the IPO. So Elon Musk's space and AI firm became one of the world's most valuable companies, we know, after the listing last week. It made him a trillion. billionaire and created a handful, or not a handful, a plethora, I guess, of billionaires. Now, the stock was really positive the first couple of days after trading. The market cap surpassed Amazon, and briefly it surpassed Microsoft last week too, but it has weakened off since. So shares were off 5% last Wednesday, 3.6% on Thursday. So if you add in last night's fallback, the stock is down nearly 24% over the last three trading days. Now, I suppose on the good side, SpaceX said yesterday that it had announcing the gathering of a senior unsecured note in terms of gathering capital on the debt side. And it did disclose that it has just over $100 billion in cash and cash equivalents as of the end of last week. So, you know, it's a very bullish bet to say that Elon Musk will be able to drive long-term returns of SpaceX. Some of the metrics, I guess, within that company are interplanetary, and I don't mean that in terms of a joke. I mean in terms of what he actually has to achieve to unlock his valuable
1: payload data centers on Mars.
15: Pretty much to that extent, Joe, yeah, which is no mean feat, even for somebody like Elon Musk. So I guess the market is now having to evaluate, well, how are they actually going to achieve some of these metrics? But there is always a settling period after an IPO, and I would expect this is an element for SpaceX as well.
1: Well, let's move back down to Earth and talk about CRH and concrete. It has confirmed the purchase of Arcosa.
15: It has, yeah. So much more local and a name familiar to a lot of Irish investors. They announced the deal. There was an all-cash deal yesterday. CRH has agreed to acquire Arcosa, which was a competitor. It's an $8.5 billion deal in dollar terms, and that marks CRH's largest ever takeover and will further expand its market position in the US. The deal is expected to close in the first quarter next year. That'll be subject to all the usual regulatory approvals. So they agreed to pay about $150 a share. That valued Arcosa at about $8.5 billion, including the debt. So this was a pretty sizable acquisition. They're a company, they're based in Dallas. They have about $2.9 billion in annual sales and over 6,000 employees. The acquisition will give CRH construction products that it doesn't have already, like crushed concrete and other types of aggregates. And this will benefit from, you know, this long talked about US infrastructure spending program that probably needs a little bit of political focus at this stage to bring it. But what it does mean is that CRH is incredibly well placed to meet a program of infrastructure spend in the US if that were to happen.
1: Okay, and the former Fed chair, Alan Greenspan, has passed away. What sort of legacy can we say he has?
15: Yeah, and I think this will be talked about for a while, but Alan Greenspan was, you know, one of those mercurial figures in markets. He was known as the maestro, and he became one of the most influential economic policymakers of his era. He oversaw a huge amount of change in US markets. He had two recessions. He saw the 1997 Asian financial crisis, 1998 Russian financial default, and other elements, including September 11 terrorist attack. He did, like all the Fed chairs, his focus on fighting inflation was, you know, key. But his supporters say that he would preside over the longest economic expansion in US history. But critics might say that Greenspan's low interest rate policies did set the stage for the housing bubble that then burst into the great financial crisis. And that was a year after he had left and Ben Bernanke took the Fed at the helm. Now, Greenspan was a huge proponent of people owning their own homes, and his belief in creating that kind of low interest rate environment for people to do that was one of his wishes. But it did have
1: consequences.
15: Indeed. Exactly.
1: Catherine, thanks so much for joining us. That's Catherine Hannan from RBC Brew and Dolphin. That's it for now. Up next, News Talk Breakfast with Anton Savage. And I'll join him in about 15 minutes. Before that, let's get the latest on the roads.
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16: The N7 into Dublin is slow from Junction 5 at Go to a breakdown in the left lane at Junction 2 Kingswood. There will be a stop-go system in Castle Bridge and Wexford between Fahey's Cross and Elderwood today, tomorrow and Thursday. And Tivoli Terrace Road in Tremor in Waterford will be closed for resurfacing works today and tomorrow, so diversion will be in place. For more local roadworks, check mapalerter.ie. And that's your traffic and travel on News Talk.
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17: Good morning, it's News Talk Breakfast with Anton. On the show this morning, the fallout from Keir Starmer's resignation and the future of the UK Labour Party. Former Taoiseach Simon Coveney on 10 years of Brexit and turmoil in British politics. And with the weather so nice, should employers give their staff more time off? Also coming up, new campaign after a stark increase in intimate image abuse. What invasive species live across the country? And in sport, a record-breaking night at the World Cup. All of that and more after we get the news from Shane Beaton.
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18: It's 7 o'clock. Good morning. Almost one third of families were in arrears on their energy bills in the past year, while 20% said they went without food or cut back over the past 12 months. Barnardo's has released its latest impact of cost of living on children report. The charity has been monitoring the repercussions that cost of living increases are having. It's found 2 in 5 parents have borrowed money to get by, and one parent families are twice as likely to experience the impact of price rises. Barnardo's National Policy Manager Stephen Moffat says families are finding it hard to make ends meet.
19: A large proportion of families are still struggling to provide themselves with essentials like food, heating, electricity. 2 in 5 parents said that they had to borrow money just to be able to provide their children with essentials. A lot of families are still really struggling with cost of living issues, and it is having an impact on them cumulatively over the last number of years. It is still a real difficult time for a lot of families out there.
18: A campaign is ramping up to strip Geoffrey Donaldson of his British knighthood after he was convicted of 18 historical sex offences, including a count of rape. The former leader of the Democratic Unionist Party had denied abusing 2 women when they were children. He's been remanded in custody and will be sentenced in September. Gavin Robinson is the DUP's current leader.
20: Of course he should be stripped of his knighthood, and I would add to that membership of the Privy Council as well. The full force of the law should be felt in this case.
18: And former SNP chief executive Peter Murrell will be sentenced later for embezzling more than £400,000 from the party. A motorhome, luxury goods and a robot lawnmower were among the items purchased with the funds. The 61-year-old estranged husband of former Scottish First Minister Nicola Sturgeon pleaded guilty at the High Court in Edinburgh. That's it for now. Headlines at 7:30.
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23: Good morning, I'm David Seagrave. Lionel Messi scored twice as Argentina beat Austria 2-0 to reach the knockout stages of the World Cup. The Inter Miami forward has moved to the top of the tournament's all-time score list and is now 2 clear of former Germany striker Miroslav Klose. Elsewhere, Norway beat Senegal 3-2, which also sealed their passage to the round of 32. France cruised to a 3-0 win over Iraq in Philadelphia, and Algeria have beaten Jordan 2-1 in the last of the overnight kickoffs. Close to home, Bohemians have defeated Shelburne with a 3-0 win at Talca Park, while Shamrock Rovers were forced to settle for a point after a 1-1 draw with Derry. In cricket, the action continues today at the Women's T20 World Cup. The Irish women's cricketers face Sri Lanka from 2:30 this afternoon. And in tennis, former Wimbledon champion Markéta Vondrousova has been banned for 4 years for refusing an anti-doping test. The International Tennis Integrity Agency said the Czech player did not submit a sample when notified by a doping control officer last December. She insists she has never doped and says that a 4-year ban has given her more pain than she could ever have imagined. To access 3 free Off the Ball podcasts a month, download the Go Loud app now.
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18: Very warm and humid with plenty of sunshine. Highest temperatures 22 to 29 degrees. 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
17: Thank you very much, Shane. It is News Talk Breakfast with Anton, 53106 at a cost of 30 cent or 087-1400-106 if you would like to use WhatsApp and get in touch with the programme. So Keir Starmer has announced that he's going to resign as Prime Minister, and he set out a timetable for his departure from Downing Street. Meanwhile, his expected successor, Andy Burnham, was sworn in yesterday as an MP. Joining me now is James Price, former senior government special advisor with the Conservative Party. And James, your former party, the Tories, didn't exactly give Andy Burnham a warm welcome into Parliament yesterday. He got abused for everything from his suit to Monty Python quotes.
0: Well, good morning, and thank you so much for having me on to talk to you and your listeners this morning. You're right. I think it was probably mostly in good taste, in good faith, when I think someone shouted, "He's not the Messiah." And Andy Burnham, in the first time I think maybe he's ever displayed or expressed any wit, replied with the reply from the Life of Brian movie and calling the person who said it a naughty boy. So that's a good start for Burnham, at least. But I think that's probably it's all going to go downhill from here for him.
17: Well, let's look at his route then to the prime ministership, because as I understand that there are two possible options. One is that there is a contest, in which case, if he wins it, he's in office from the 1st of September, and the other is no contest and he gets in by mid-July.
0: You've got it exactly right. And I think at this point it's fairly likely that there will be a coronation, to put it like that. His biggest challenger was Wes Streeting, the health secretary who resigned, trying to force Starmer out, an incredibly ambitious man. And Wes came out yesterday saying that he was going to back Andy Burnham for leader. And I think in his letter saying that on Twitter, he just about remembered to delete the sentence that said, "P.S. and please give me a job in the Treasury, Andy, for doing this." And it's probably the right thing to do, because if there had been a long drawn out contest, then you're going to see the different candidates have to appeal to the left of the Labour Party. As far as I'm concerned, they're all on the left, but they have to extract more and more concessions, more spending that Britain cannot afford at the moment. And so maybe a swift coronation like this is good from the point of view of the Treasury, at least.
17: There's not an argument, though, that you need to establish a mandate and that you need to see to have been blooded in that process. There's no advantage to that, because it is now one of many coronations we have had for the prime ministership in the last 10 years.
0: Oh, absolutely, there would be. If I thought that there was going to be a decent and rigorous process of people of a broad spectrum of views. But if you consider that the entire 400-something plus membership of the Parliamentary Labour Party, that no one amongst them felt that they were capable of replacing Keir Starmer, and they had to go to a slightly middling former health secretary from 17 years ago who's been in a self-imposed exile as mayor of Manchester to do it, I've not got a huge amount of confidence in any of these people. This is, I think, part of the problem, that this is not the, although I would disagree with them, the relatively talented party of Tony Blair. These are people who are just not fit for purpose, and no one exemplified that more than Keir Starmer, who on paper looked like he might be able to do a decent job of it, but will go down as one of the least impressive and biggest failures, I think, ever to live in number 10 Downing Street.
17: Even with comparison to some of his recent predecessors, I think of Theresa May, name eludes me, woman who...
0: Liz Truss, you're thinking of,
17: yeah. There you go, indeed.
0: Well, at least with Liz Truss, and I remember being there on her first day in office, I remember being there on her last day in office, inside the Cabinet Office as the Chief of Staff in there, so I know it was as painful... at least as anybody else does. At least with Truss, there was a plan. It was very poorly executed, but it was a recognition that Britain had had very sluggish economic growth for a very long time, and that there were powerful sort of entrenched forces in our bureaucracy. I'm not talking in a kind of conspiratorial sense, but in a way that our constitution has been gummed up by having to pay such obeisance to things like the ECHR and things like that. And she tried to break free of it. She obviously failed, and that was a big shame for all of us. But Starmer didn't even try and do that. The guy had 4 years in opposition and came in without a single plan. And you don't have to take my word for that. You can take the fact that he fired his first chief of staff, Sue Gray, whose job it was to come up with that plan, and he's not stopped firing people for his own failures ever since.
17: Indeed, and we have had members of his previous Labour advisors who have made similar points about the lack of the capacity to hit the ground running when he came in as Prime Minister. What about anybody's capacity to deliver in the current environment in the UK, whichever party or whichever leader it might be? Because the kind of fiscal corner that the UK is in at the moment, the kind of problems across the public sector, the lack of any economic growth, the catch-22 on immigration and the general despondency and lethargy around politics, it looks like a Gordian knot for anybody.
0: I thought, I wish you were presenting on the BBC or on Sky or on GB News or something, because you've absolutely hit the nail on the head. And I wish that more British people were hearing people asking that question. I could sit here and enjoy myself having a go at Keir Starmer and the Labour Party, and I really would enjoy it. But you are right. It goes much deeper. The structural problems that we've got have cascading effects, exactly as you said, down into the economy, down into the electorate as well. And my personal diagnosis of it, as someone who started off in politics as maybe a young girl with a dream, and God, you should see me now, is trying to get anything done inside our bureaucracy. I'm not as familiar with the Irish system of government, but I'll tell your listeners that when Keir Starmer came into office in 2024, only 200 people across the entirety of the British state changed jobs. There's 100 ministers and 100 special advisors who don't even have the authority to command civil servants to do anything. And everybody else is exactly the same. All the cabinet secretary, all the top brass and all the government departments were the same. And it's very difficult to get anything done with, as you say, the spending envelope that there is and the lack of desire to actually get economic growth going again. But also with, again, I'd say things like the ECHR that means that we have been unable to deport even the very worst foreign criminals who've come into the country and committed heinous crimes that I won't mention this time of morning within days of arrival. Their rights have been trumped over and above the victims of people who suffered that. And until you change that at a fundamental constitutional level, of which Brexit, I think, was obviously, we're talking 10 years on, was only a part of that, because we're still stuck in this sort of living document of the ECHR, we're not going to get that done. And I'm not sure there are very many people on the left who've got the stomach to say that to their supporters.
17: James, thank you very much. James Price, former senior government special advisor with the Conservative Party. And a little bit later on, we're going to be talking to former Minister for Foreign Affairs and former Taoiseach Simon Coveney about the impact of Brexit, because, of course, today is 10 years on from what many analysts in the UK have assessed as being an act of willful self-harm on the part of the United Kingdom. 53106 if you want to get in touch, or 087 1400 106. Just a warning, our next topic may be somewhat distressing and it might not be suitable for younger listeners, because we're going to look at the trial of 52-year-old Riyad Bushekar of No Fixed Abode at the Central Criminal Court. And joining me now with the latest is News Talk reporter Emily Keegan. Emily, will you bring us up to speed on where the trial is at?
4: Yeah, so yesterday the jury were shown the first of seven interviews that were carried out with Riyad Bushekar following his arrest in December 2023, about a month after this alleged stabbing incident at Parnell Square in Dublin. And a reminder from the outset that Riyad Bushekar has pleaded not guilty to eight charges relating to that alleged incident. But this first interview recording lasted just under an hour, and it started off with two Gardaí, a solicitor and a French Arabic translator joining Riyad Bushekar in the interview room in Mountjoy Garda Station. And Detective Garda Gary Moran informed the accused he wasn't obliged to say anything unless he wished to do so, but that anything he did say could be written down and could later be used as evidence. And Mr. Bushekar was asked a number of times if he understood this, and eventually, speaking through his interpreter, he expressed as long as the Gardaí understood his situation, and that sometimes he loses consideration. And it was expressed that measures had been put in place because the Gardaí were aware of that. And eventually Mr. Bushekar did say that he understood the situation, saying whatever is going to happen is in the hands of God. The accused was then told that there were cameras and microphones recording him in the room, and he was made aware of his rights. And he said, "I understand, do whatever you want, guys. What happened is a mistake." He said, "I did something, but I don't know what it is," and went on to say, "I agree with you." And at this point, Detective Garda Moran explained that he wasn't looking for the accused to agree with him, but just to tell the truth. And he was informed he was arrested on suspicion of attempted murder. And when the interpreter asked him if he understood the charge, he said, "Yes, it has to do with killing people," after which the Garda clarified it was for attempting to kill people. And the accused was then asked what he remembers from the day of the alleged incident on the 23rd of November 2023. And he said, "I know I did something and they refused my disability allowance." He went on to say, "When I got the envelope, I stayed alone. I found myself with a knife and I found myself alone. I told myself, what did I do? What did I do?" And when asked, "What did you do?" the accused replied, "I don't know. You are police officers and you know. I did not want to kill." At this point, he said he forgets everything and it's like zero. And the interview was ended with Gardaí saying it was to allow Mr. Bushekar time to rest and drink something. And the jury heard a further interview was carried out later that day on the 20th of December. And it's expected that interview will be played to them today.
17: Emily, thank you very much. Emily Keegan, our reporter there, reporting on that trial at the Central Criminal Court. And if you want more detail on the proceedings at the Central Criminal Court, don't forget you can listen to Frank Graney's podcast, All Rise, the Riyadh Bushikr Trial, which is released every evening on the Go Loud app or wherever you get your podcasts. The Occupied Territories Bill continues to lumber its way into existence. Originally started nearly now 10 years ago by Senator Francis Black, it gets closer and closer to becoming law. The challenge is that it is only law in respect of goods rather than of services. Francis Black is with us this morning. Francis, the issue of it not pertaining to services, why is that significant?
5: Well, can I start off by saying, Anton, that the Occupied Territories Bill is a very modest, targeted piece of legislation. And really what it says is that companies can trade with illegal Israeli settlements that's built on occupied Palestinian land. And that's really basically it. And the vast majority of businesses operating in Ireland, like whether they're American, European or Irish, are not trading with those settlements because the settlements are illegal and the businesses know it. So, you know, we're like, the reality is we're talking about a small number of companies, you know, who are profiting from activity that Ireland, the EU and the United Nations have all agreed is unlawful. And that's basically what the bill says, and that has to stop. And, you know, we all know that the International Court of Justice, which is the highest court in the world, you know, have said they in their advisory opinion on the legal consequences of Israel's prolonged occupation of Palestinian territory. So what Israel are doing in the occupied Palestinian territories is war crimes.
17: And the addition of services, why does that matter?
5: Well, services matters not only for compliance with international law, because it also is really important because that's where the money is, right? And, you know, as a modern open economy, about 70% of Ireland's trade with the wider world is in services and just 30% is in goods. So the same is true of Ireland's trade with Israel. So, you know, why?
17: But is there much in the way of services emanating from that region being purchased in Ireland?
5: Well, I mean, it's set, well, as they say, 70%, we don't have high numbers. We don't actually have physical numbers, but like the CSO hasn't published data on services trade with the illegal settlements specifically. And the direction of travel is clear and tallies with other research. So physical goods like dates and olives are only a fraction of the economic relationship. So, you know, and research from the likes of, you know, Christian Aid and Oxfam and I think about 80 other organisations, you know, have showed that how high profile companies are enabling and profiting from the settlements, and how services such as, say, you know, shipping, tourism and finance are absolutely key to this. And these services help to sustain the settlements.
17: Now, can you explain one of those, just so that people have a grasp of the specifics of it? How is shipping, for instance, sold as a service from the occupied territories into Ireland?
5: Well, I mean, I don't actually have the gory details of how shipping does, but I can tell you how, you know, you have the likes of, say, Airbnb, which is tourism, and say Airbnb, what Airbnb are doing are, like, they have places to rent out. So I could go online today and rent out a house in Airbnb and go and have my holiday there. And that Airbnb would have been taken off a Palestinian family. And somebody would take it over. I could go online. Okay. I could rent it out. I could go over there, spend my holiday there. And that family who owned that Palestinian family who owned that house are not allowed to rent that house even themselves, right, because of the apartheid regime over there. Francis, so that's absolutely one of the most important ones, I think.
17: Francis, thank you very much. Francis Black, Independent Senator.
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17: And our business editor, Joe Lynham, is with us. Iran's back in business after 30 years of oil sanctions. They are back on the global energy market.
7: Yeah, in fact, you could say the sanctions regime against Iranian oil has been in place since 1979, on and off, since the the regime took those students from the United States. But they've been on and off for, let's say, three decades. And now they're allowed to sell their oil for the first time legally on global markets. They have been selling them illegally in the black market with unflagged oil tankers, often and usually to China. But now they're allowed to sell it at a higher price because they would have been selling the unflagged oil at a major discount, so they wouldn't be making much money. So now they're going to be able to sell it at $76 a barrel. Oil came down another 1.7% overnight. And because Iran is the third largest oil producer in the world, with over 200 billion barrels of proven reserves, there's now fear that oil prices could fall much further and there could be a glut of oil. We've gone from a situation whereby there was a serious famine of oil in March to one where in the second half of the year, the International Energy Agency thinks that there might be a glut in oil prices. And this because Iranian oil is now legally being able to be sold as part of the peace deal.
17: And that recent restriction in sale had a benefit for EV sales.
7: That's exactly right. Yeah, Dunn Deals said that they've seen a notable spike in interest in electric vehicles as a direct result of the fuel shock that we had in the spring. They said before the fuel spike in prices, two-fifths of respondents described themselves as interested or very interested in switching to electric vehicles. That figure rose to 57% last month, according to Dunn Deal. BYD is the most considered EV brand among Irish drivers, but they're still a little bit nervous about the purchase price, the charging infrastructure, and trust in batteries. That is the thing that they're worried about, whether the battery will hold its strength.
17: Joe, thank you very much. Business editor there, Joe Lynham. Coming up, we will get to the cash machine and the sports.
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17: 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The entry needs to be in by 3 p.m. on Friday because that's when we start calling. 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CyberSafe Kids and Irish Internet Hotline have just launched a campaign called It's Not the End of the World. It's an awareness campaign aimed at helping 13 to 17-year-olds recognize intimate image abuse. Alex Cooney is with us, CEO of CyberSafe Kids. Alex, I'm sure there will be people listening thinking this is an adult problem rather than a teen or preteen problem, but the numbers would say that's not the case.
12: That's right. We've been working in this space for the last 10 years, and this is an issue that we do hear both from parents and from schools. So we do know that it happens. And obviously Hotline also recently published their latest report and found quite a significant increase in these numbers from last year. So 13% of the overall numbers that they reported on involved children, and actually nearly half of all cases involved people under the age of 24. So this is definitely an issue that is impacting on young people.
17: Now, you're trying to get an awareness campaign rolling to get teens, young people and preteens to understand what they should do if they are victims of intimate image abuse. What's the answer to that?
12: So yes, well, first of all, we're trying to help them understand, help them identify it and see what it is, and also see that it is a form of abuse. And then what we have is a lot of helpful advice about what to do next, because one of the things that we've learned over the years is that people aren't always clear what to do in these situations. And we've had calls from distressed parents in relation to images of their children that have been shared online. And so it's really important to know what steps you can take, where to report it, and who can help you. So this is all in this resource that we've published today and some helpful videos that are on our website and also hotline.ie's website. So it's really worth checking out.
17: You mentioned what can be done. I suspect there will be people who will feel that if images have made it out and are circulating on the internet, that's it. The horse has bolted. There's no point shutting the stable door. Is there much that can be done?
12: Absolutely. If you report it quickly, so hotline.ie has a special reporting channel for this. There are other avenues, including Take It Down. So we've listed the number of places that you can go to report these images. Obviously, the more quickly that you act, the more likely it is that you can have a positive outcome on this. We have dealt with situations where maybe something was circulated for a number of weeks. And then, of course, it is a lot more difficult to contain it. But you know, at any stage that you become aware that something has been shared, then it is really important to report it.
17: For parents who want to access the information pack that you're describing, what's the website?
12: It's cybersafekids.ie or hotline.ie, and all the information is there on the resources.
17: Alex, thanks very much. Alex Cooney, CEO of CyberSafe Kids.
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17: David Seagrave from Off the Ball. I was shocked that you weren't wearing shorts. I'm still coming to terms with it. He joins us.
14: I was actually thinking about it when I got up out of bed this morning.
17: I love that while you dress, you think of me.
14: Yeah. Let's not jump the gun here now. God.
17: Which footballing great made history at the World Cup last night?
14: None other than Lionel Messi. The former Barcelona and PSG forward scored both goals in a 2-0 win over Austria last night. That brace puts him at the top of the all-time goal scorers list at the tournament. He'd already matched that feat in Argentina's opening game of the tournament, where he scored a hat-trick against Algeria to level Miroslav Klose's record. But last night's game has now seen him move two clear of the former Germany striker on 18 goals and 16 for Klose. Elsewhere, we had our first weather delay of the tournament. France's 3-0 win over Iraq was held up for nearly 2 hours due to storms. Just a note on that as well, Kylian Mbappe has also leveled that closer record as well, so we could have two possible new record goal scorers by the end of the tournament. We'll just need to see how both of their campaigns end up. There were also narrow wins for Norway, who got past Senegal 3-2. Erling Haaland was at the double for them. That was his fourth goal of the campaign as well. And a late winner for Algeria against Jordan saw them win 2-1 for their first points of the campaign.
17: Let's move to tennis. A former Grand Slam champ banned.
14: Yes, former Wimbledon champion Markéta Vondrousova has been banned for 4 years for refusing an anti-doping test. The International Tennis Integrity Agency said the Czech player did not submit a sample when notified by a doping control officer last December. Her suspension will now last until June 2030. However, it can be appealed to the Court of Arbitration for Sport. She insists she's never doped and says that a four-year ban has given her more pain than she ever could have imagined. And in a lengthy statement published on social media, she also claims that a test taken 3 days after that incident was clean.
17: Now, news yesterday, Leo Cullen is away to pastures new. That means change of hands coming at Leinster in the near future.
14: Yeah, as you said there, he'll step away from the province after what will be 12 years in charge at the end of next season. News came as a bit of a surprise to quite a lot of people, considering his team had just lifted the URC title just a few days prior. Leinster are now beginning their search for a new head coach, along with the IRFU, and the replacement, of course, won't take charge until his contract expires next year. Throughout his time there, he won 6 URC titles and also added a fourth star with the Champions Cup win in 2018. And despite coming agonisingly close on several occasions, he couldn't bag that fifth one. The most recent loss, of course, coming last month against Bordeaux Begley in Bilbao. So he'll have 1 year back at their usual home of the RDA.

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1: 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Out on the roads with thanks to the Dublin Airport app in Dublin N7 inbound, congested between Junction 5 Athgoe and Junction 2 Kingswood, but a breakdown there has been cleared. Temple Oak Road northbound has a queue before Terenure Cross, and in Cork, the North Ring Road westbound has a slowdown approaching the North City Link Road Junction with reports of an incident there. Now the weather, with thanks to BlackRock Health, very warm and humid, plenty of sunshine, highest temperatures 22 to 29 degrees. That's it for now. More at 8.
2: Thank you very much, Shane. Shane Beattie there, back at 8 o'clock, 53106. If you'd like to text the show, that'll cost you 30 cents, or 087 1400 106 on WhatsApp, text saying, I'd love to give my staff some time off during the good weather. Problem is, good few staff already on holidays, our customers still demand service. So what do we do then? It's just not realistically. And hopefully, like last weekend, the weather turns good for the weekend. Yeah, we're going to be talking a little bit about whether or not there is a duty of care on employers to give people breaks and all of the rest of it when things get hot, as they are doing this week. But before that, this week, apart from having good weather, is also invasive species week. And there's quite a few of them in Ireland, from plants to animals, and it raises the question, how do you deal with them? Kate Moore is lead coordinator on Invasive Species Week at the National Biodiversity Data Centre and owner of possibly the world's largest business card. Kate, good morning.
3: Thanks, Anton. Thanks for having me on.
2: It is a pleasure. Yes. Give us a sense of the types of invasive species we're talking about.
3: Yeah, so there's like invasive plants like rhododendron, which will be a shrub that people may have in their gardens. And it actually spreads into our native woodlands, where it crowds out some of the native species and lets nothing else grow around it. And then, of course, there's the grey squirrel, which we know competes with our native red squirrel. And you also have the American mink, which would have been released from fur farms, and it actually preys on our ground nesting birds. So we have a variety of invasive species in Ireland, and the number is growing each year.
2: How good are we at being able to get rid of them?
3: It is difficult. I would say that the main thing is for people to be able to recognize them in the first place. So to learn how to identify what they look like. So people can log on to invasives.ie, and we have lots of resources there. And if you do spot one, you can report sightings to us at the National Biodiversity Data Centre through the online form. And we also ask that people include a photo so that we can verify the identification. And then we know that there's people managing invasive species on the ground. So this week now, there'll be volunteers going out to combat Himalayan balsam, which is a very invasive plant that grows along rivers. And so that's something that people can do to go out and help our native biodiversity.
2: And presumably it can be very challenging, because it doesn't take much for an invasive species to establish. I mean, if you look at the false widow spider as a case in point, it can't have started with that many of them, and now they're everywhere.
3: No, so we just know from one single introduction of a species could start a whole new population. And that's the thing about invasive species, that they're really good at being able to establish when they get into a new environment and then spread further. So often they're brought here, you know, maybe on purpose for people to plant in their gardens, or sometimes they arrive here accidentally so they can kind of hitchhike onto our vehicles, or they might come in through imported goods. So one example would be the Asian hornet, which we know actually arrived into France about 20 years ago via a shipment of pottery from China. And then since that, it has spread across Europe, and we know now that it can devastate bee populations.
2: Now, you said you wanted people aware of what the invasive species were. Are you asking people to report any of this data, or just if they see a rhododendron where it shouldn't be, get rid of it?
3: We do ask people that they report it to us, so they can log that on invasives.ie, because that helps us track their spread. And then if they did have an invasive species in their garden, particularly if they had one of the regulated species, they should try and manage it, because they

0: they could be breaking the law actually by having it there as well.
1: Kate, thanks very much. That is Kate Moore, who is Lead Coordinator on Invasive Species Week at the National Biodiversity Data Centre. If you want to get in touch with the show, 53106 or 087 1400 106. We're going to have a look at some of the stories that you may not yet have heard and get some analysis on some of those that you had through the good offices of David McRedmond, the CEO of OnPost. And your presence is apt this morning, David, because half of the stories relate to OnPost, starting with Amazon warning customers that they're going to be hit by new parcel charges on goods from the UK. Now, you told me at some point on this program about the percentage of goods, of packages and letters coming through the state that you're responsible for. It's something to the order of 80 or 90%, isn't it?
2: Well, we're, OnPost is responsible for delivering 40% of what comes from outside the EU. This €3 charge is an EU charge, and it's designed to stop so many goods coming in, cheap goods from China. The problem with it is that actually most of those goods come in bulk. So it's a €3 charge per item. It's called the small parcels charge. So, but they come in bulk into Amsterdam or wherever, and they're then shipped from there. So 95% of what we deliver comes from within the EU, so they won't get the charges. The real impact will be on goods coming from the UK, because the UK are from Britain being outside of the EU, and particularly from smaller companies. You know, big companies tend to manage it. We can manage it. The Amazons, etc., they can manage it. But it's the smaller companies who don't have the systems or whatever. So we're expecting a degree of friction, a little bit of
1: chaos. And does that then get passed to you? Because as the processor, is it up to you then to send that note that says, we have a package, you have to pay the customs charge before we can send it?
2: If they haven't, so most of the time, if consumers are buying from Amazon or Boohoo or wherever, they'll pay the charge up front. If they don't, that's our job then to have to collect it. Now, we think there'll be somewhere in the region of 30,000 parcels a week that could be hit by that.
1: 30,000 parcels a week?
2: Yeah. And but look, we deliver 3 million parcels, 2 to 3 million parcels a week. So it sounds a huge number, but within the scheme of things, but it's still there could be a degree of disruption, of chaos, and we just hope, you know, we wrote to the EU with the other postal organisations in Europe. We said, why don't you delay it for 6 months so you work out the unintended consequences? No argument with the intended consequences, because they're the politicians. We live in a democracy. If that's what they want to do, that's fine. But it will hit a lot of smaller companies. But look, we'll do our best to work our way through it. I note that Amazon are very clear in saying it's not their charge. Well, I should say it's not our charge either, Amazon. But look, we'll all work our way through it.
1: And of course, we'll still have the weird loophole that is the Northern Ireland agreement, where if you get it delivered to a parcel motel or anything similar, an Oopot or one of those across the border, it is up to you to go and get it if you want.
2: You're not supposed to tell people things like that.
1: I take it back. My apologies. Now, I said there were a lot of stories relating to OnPost. The other one that relates and is in the papers today is the GPO redevelopment proposals. If I remember rightly, I think you didn't. The Dublin task force that you were part of, was or chair of, was fundamental to these proposals. This is a suggestion that we would pour millions and millions and millions into the redevelopment of the GPO to make it what?
2: Well, the quote in the release is to make it a cultural centre, government offices and space for retail, which sounds a bit like what it is at the moment. So I think there'll be, as soon as it goes to a public consultation, the Office of Public Works, I met them earlier this week, they're going to be leading out in this with the Taoiseach's department. And I think it's an opportunity for a fantastic national debate around what do we want to celebrate? What do we want our main street to be? And it's the main street of Ireland. It's not just Dublin. And the GPO is our most iconic building. I mean, I've argued for years that it should be a museum of the Irish nation, a bit like the African American Museum in the Mall in Washington, D.C., or Yad Vashem in Jerusalem. These extraordinary places where big diasporas go to visit. And, you know, we've 80 million people in the Irish diaspora and to have a kind of spiritual home to go and see something like a museum of the Irish Nation would be fantastic. But that's just one idea.
1: Was there a suggestion that it might also be the home to RTE, a la what they did in the UK?
2: Absolutely, it could be. You could make it the home to RTE radio and maybe have a news studio there. Big television programs are now usually made in studios outside of towns because they're large flat areas. But yeah, that could be a use. And you know, if you think of when you're in New York and you're going down Fifth Avenue and you see NBC and you see CBS and you see, and it's, there's something very effective. There's something very democratic and transparent about being able to see into a studio and to see what's going on.
1: Let us move to some of the stories that don't relate to Unpost. And the one that is across all media today is the reporting in respect of the conviction of Jeffrey Donaldson and what happens next. One of the things that happens next, according to the general consensus of all the analysts, is a long prison sentence. But also, that's likely to be him out of the Orange Order. It's likely to be him having his knighthood possibly withdrawn as well.
2: Yes, and look, it's obviously a really tragic case for the victims. Very, very sad. And, I mean, it reminds all of us to, you know, I think we all are suspicious of people who preach morality. And so it's a desperate case. I know that Sam McBride, who was one of the journalists who broke it, he tweeted, he said that there are legal reasons why we cannot report some of the evidence, but even if that wasn't so, we wouldn't be reporting it for editorial reasons. It's simply too graphic and too obscene. So that's a... And what has been reported is awful. So, a long sentence. And
1: it also shows, I mean, the legacy and the impact on the victims, that even 30 years on from the incidents actually occurring, that they still cause such harm and leave such damage.
2: Trauma doesn't leave you, you know, and so it is absolutely shocking, this. And to think that of the positions that Jeffrey Donaldson held, it's doubly shocking. I think, you know, if there is one thing, it shows that the courts work, you know, that nobody is above the law. And, you know, we often give off about legal systems and our legal system here and courts and judges. But I think this really shows that, you know, a proper functioning legal system, nobody evades that, but extraordinary bravery by the two victims to prosecute.
1: Lastly, let us go somewhere from, I was going to say more upbeat, definitely weird. Donald Trump, just when you think he's peaked, he has now developed a fascination with the number 22.
2: I'm really worried about this because I've just remembered that I was looking, two of my passwords have the number 22 in it.
1: Oh, and of all of the things you're not meant to say on radio, David, that is the absolute top. Change them immediately.
2: He keeps saying things like the US military destroyed 22 Iranian ships, 22 Nobel Prize economists were wrong about the economy. He said, Washington, D.C. is 22 fountains, although that's his Ajin. U.S. pilots took an attack in Iran, told him we were practicing for 22 years.
1: He met with 22 medical specialists and Walter Reed.
2: Said lots of killing going on in Chicago, 22 people shot.
1: He said that to get to Asia takes 22 hours of flying.
2: And referenced a swimming pool he constructed 22 years ago. And always looking for an angle. Some conspiracy theorists say it's about the 22nd Amendment, which is the amendment to the Constitution that prevents the president running for a third term. Others are pointing to cognitive decline. I think it's just, you know, if you need a number to reach for, have one.
1: David, thank you. Dave McRedman, Chief Executive of Unpost. Coming up after the break, we are going to be talking about working in the heat and whether or not you should be getting time off when it gets sweltering.
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4: News Talk's FIFA World Cup 2026 updates. Cathal here. For the very first time, this year's World Cup final will have a Super Bowl-style halftime show. More than a billion people are expected to tune in on July 19th, and the lineup is pretty impressive. Madonna is set to perform, Shakira, she's back too, and global K-pop superstars BTS will also take to the stage. Now, if this catches on, I can't wait for the All-Ireland final halftime show. C-Mat, Kingfisher, and Daniel O'Donnell. 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
5: Starring Seth Rogen, Olivia Wilde, Penelope Cruz, and Edward Norton.
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1: And it is Tarzan hot this week, which means most of us would rather do anything than sit at a desk or get into a warehouse or wear a uniform or go to work in any way, shape or form. So what's happening to our productivity? Peter Cosgrove, Managing Director of FutureWise, is with us. Peter, does productivity go off a cliff when the weather gets like this in Ireland?
17: It probably depends on where you work. I think any of these things depend on whether you're outdoors working in a warehouse, as you said, or if people are in an air-conditioned office where it almost makes no difference. Although even then, I suppose, when people aren't outside in the heat and they know it's a beautiful day, it can affect their mood because in the evenings it can affect sleep. It can make them more irritable. So if they're irritable, it's not because the employer hasn't given them extra time off. It might just be because of the heat in the first place.
1: Now, not all white-collar workers are lucky enough to be in an office that has air conditioning. What's the obligation on the employer if you are looking at all of your staff softly melting at their desks?
17: Well, I suppose the bad news is there's nothing specific for heat in any of our legislation. We never probably expected that, but it's more just health and welfare, workplace conditions, all of the acts around that, which is really about making the workplace safe for human beings. And that's, you know, from a worker perspective, that's basic things. You know, you've got to examine things like the uniforms people are wearing in the heat, basic things people do. You know, just to be nice to their employees is kind of relax the office. If people still have to wear ties, they don't have to wear a tie. But also kind of recognizing that it's not, the burden is not the same for all workers. You know, as an outdoor worker in the sun, somebody who stands all day, people who are pregnant, it's going to affect them more than other people. So from a common sense point of view, it's probably about looking at some of your rules. And if you have to relax them because it will make your staff happier, you really should go ahead and do that.
1: What about a little bit of sneaky time off?
17: Look, I personally think this is, any of these things is really a test of your kind of workplace culture. If you are worried that people are possibly, you know, home working and taking a bit of extra time off and you're going to check in on them every hour, it's not a good sign you work. The reality is, if we have amazing weather here and people know it's going to be like this all week, you should probably have people saying, you know, I'm going to get out there, I'm going to do things that I can't do when it's lashing rain. But if your culture is good, these are the same employees will go, my company was great. They gave me a bit of extra time. They weren't checking up on me every hour, so I'll put in the extra hours when the weather isn't as great. The flip side is, if you're one of those companies who doesn't trust people for a second, people will probably sneak off and not tell you, and they certainly won't put in the time and make this up on the other side of it.
1: Now, when all of the sort of hybrid working thing started, there was a lot of discussion around what was the responsibility in terms of health and safety of the employer. So did they have to give you a fancy chair? Did they have to make sure that you had the right desk? Did they have to provide you with particular computers and keyboards and all the rest of it to work from home? Is it the same thing when the weather gets good? If I'm an employer and I get an idea that somebody might actually have the laptop out in the back garden and be roasting themselves throughout the day, am I required to send them out SPF?
17: No, you're not. The reality is most people who are kind of working in any sort of hybrid environment still have the ability every day of the week to come into workplace. There is common sense around some of these things, but I do think more people will probably take up the offer of hybrid or remote working this week, because that lovely idea. And I suppose what we never think about this is, you know, when we used to hybrid work, just from the employee's point of view, you know, if you got sick or you broke your leg, you were out of work for a few weeks. Now you break your leg, you're back into, you know, in your bedroom and someone hands you a laptop and you're back online within 5 seconds. So we've actually lost a lot of the free time we used to have with hybrid working. So maybe giving people a little bit more time out in the garden isn't the worst thing. And, you know, even simple things when people are in work, you know, letting people go out and have a walking meeting with somebody out in the heat rather than having to, you know, stare at each other in a Zoom call or across a desk. So there are simple things you can do. But yeah, no, I wouldn't be too worried about the person sitting outside. As I said, it won't last forever. We should probably enjoy it.
1: Lastly, what does it do to our expectations in respect of the service that we get from companies? Do we all just shift onto island time and decide it doesn't matter, we'll get it at some stage, there's no rush, or are we narky because we're hot?
17: Well, there's two parts of that. Some people, you could argue there's some people who are narky because they're irritable, they haven't slept well and they're frustrated. But the flip side is a lot of people maybe go a little bit more Jamaica style and go, you know what, everything's great, the sun's out, let's just relax. So it doesn't matter if things take a little bit longer. As you said, I'm sitting out here in my back garden having a lovely day, so it's not the end of the world.
1: Long may it continue. Peter, thank you very much. Peter Cosgrove, Managing Director of FutureWise. After the break, we'll get an update on the traffic and travel.
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1: Well, according to Met Aaron, the weather is going to continue like this for the rest of the working week. Wednesday, very mild and humid, and then dry for most of Wednesday. Thursday, exceptionally hot. Not often you hear Met Aaron say the word exceptionally hot. Let's see what impact it's having on the commute.
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27: Thanks to the newly upgraded lounges at Dublin Airport. Great food, comfy seats, and a calm space before takeoff.
28: The Quincentennial Bridge westbound in Galway is backed up between the Headford Road and the Newcastle Road junction. Tower Road eastbound in Cork is congested from Lee Mount Cross to the Carrigrahan Road, and the Naas Road into Dublin has a delay from the M50 to the Naas Road junction and again between Bluebell and Davitt Road junction. And that's your traffic and travel on News Talk.
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1: It's News Talk Breakfast with Anton. It's Tuesday, the 23rd of June. Just a reminder, if there's anything you miss, newstalk.com. You search for breakfast, you'll be able to find all of our items there as podcast. Or, of course, you can just use the Go Loud app. And still to come between now and 9, former Taoiseach the Simon Coveney on 10 years of Brexit and turmoil in British politics signs house price inflation easing in cities as price growth soars in rural Ireland, and pharmacists are going to be allowed to prescribe contraception. Also coming up, calls for an action plan to tackle dentistry waiting lists, particularly paediatric dentistry waiting lists where some children are waiting huge durations to get treatment. What you need to know before your child departs on a leaving cert holier. And in sport, David Seagrave from Off the Ball has the latest on the Irish cricket team and last night's League of Ireland action. All of that and more comes after we get the 8 o'clock news from Shane Beattie.
3: 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This is News Talk.
0: It's 8 o'clock, good morning. Families are finding it increasingly difficult to deal with the cost of living. Bernardo's has been surveying parents for the past 5 years on how rising prices are impacting their children. This year it found 44% of families have skipped meals, 2 in 5 parents have had to borrow money, and almost a third of families were in arrears on their energy bills in the past year. Stephen Moffat, Bernardo's National Policy Manager, says the picture for lone parents is even harder hit.
2: We really need to be looking at groups that are particularly vulnerable to lone parents, thinking what additional supports could be put in place for them. There is a risk that a lot of households, children in them, are being inappropriately heated. This is something, you know, the government is committed and regularly says they're committed to reducing child poverty. If they're going to do that, they really need to think about targeted support. Now they need to look into other areas such as energy and other issues around food.
0: Ministers will be given a look at proposals to redevelop one of the country's best-known buildings this morning. The government is expected to spend €500 million transforming the GPO in Dublin. Tara Duggan reports.
4: Public Expenditure Minister Jack Chambers will update his cabinet colleagues this morning on this planned redevelopment, which was recommended by the Dublin City Task Force. The GPO will retain a post office, a cultural centre and offices, while a public consultation will get underway to hear the views of what should be done with the O'Connell Street landmark. Plans will be discussed on what to do with the building while the work is underway, which could include food markets and concerts.
0: A new information campaign is being launched after an alarming rise in intimate image abuse involving children. CyberSafe Kids and the Irish Internet Hotline says reports of intimate image abuse jumped by 66% last year, with under 18s accounting for more than 1 in every 8 cases. And it's reported a ransom note claims the mother of US TV host Savannah Guthrie has died. Nancy Guthrie disappeared from her home in Arizona more than 4 months ago. US media says a first note demanded cryptocurrency for her return, while a second says kidnappers didn't mean to kill her, but she died shortly after being taken. That's it for now. Headlines at 8:30.
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6: Good morning, I'm David Seagrave. Lionel Messi made history last night as Argentina advanced to the knockout stages of this year's World Cup. The former Barcelona forward has moved to the top of the tournament's all-time scorer list after scoring both goals in a 2-0 win over Austria. Kylian Mbappe also brought his tally up to 16 and level with the former record holder Miroslav Klose as France cruised to a 3-0 win over Iraq in Philadelphia. Elsewhere, Erling Haaland helped Norway to a 3-2 win over Senegal, while Algeria left it late to beat Jordan by 2-1. Looking ahead to tonight's games, Declan Rice says he's fit and ready to feature for England as they continue their campaign. They face Ghana from 9 o'clock this evening. Rice says he's feeling in good shape despite a busy season with his club, Arsenal.
7: I feel like I come into England with like a spring in my step, you know, just a real confidence, and for sure I can bring that into this tournament. And as the games go on and we keep playing against a good opposition, I feel like you're going to keep seeing the best of me.
6: Before that, Portugal face Uzbekistan from 6 o'clock. And the Irish women's cricketers face Sri Lanka in their fourth game of this year's T20 World Cup. Play gets underway in Bristol this afternoon from 2:30. 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
0: Very warm and humid with plenty of sunshine. Highest temperatures 22 to 29 degrees. 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
1: Thank you very much, Shane, particularly that 29 degrees bit. It is News Talk Breakfast with Anton. It's Tuesday the 23rd of June. Lots to come between now and 9.
8: The single best number for thinking about what's going to happen next is how many homes are currently available for sale. If that number is low, prices tend to get pulled up.
1: Well, we'll hear what house prices have been doing across the country. There's a divide beginning to form between Dublin and the rest of the nation.
9: Parts of the country where children are not seen in primary school at all. There is no parts of the country where children are seen 3 occasions.
1: And today the Dáil will hear calls for an implementation plan to tackle long waiting lists for our public dental system. And
10: they're all in these really, really lively areas, the Zantes, the places where the kids want to go.
1: Well, practical tips for when your child goes away on that Leaving Cert holiday. We'll get them just before 9. Let us know what you think on that or anything else we discussed today. You can get in touch with the show on WhatsApp 087 1400 106 or you can text us 53106 at a cost of 30 cent. And it is the 10-year anniversary of Brexit, and one of the people who was involved, deeply involved, in the negotiations and planning for what at the time seemed like a potential catastrophe for the Irish economy was former Taoiseach, then Minister for Foreign Affairs and Trade with responsibility for Brexit, Simon Coveney, who is with us this morning. Before we get into the impact of Brexit, one of the people that you would have been dealing with who had concerns about the Northern Ireland Protocol, particularly at that time, was Geoffrey Donaldson. What was your reaction to the revelations about Donaldson, the verdict about Donaldson?
11: Well, I mean, the whole thing is shocking, isn't it? It doesn't really get much worse than being convicted of what he's been convicted of. I obviously spent a lot of time with Geoffrey Donaldson, actually, during the Brexit years, trying to effectively build a relationship with the DUP, with Geoffrey Donaldson and his predecessors, in the context of Brexit, because we had to try and find accommodation for all parties in Northern Ireland and address concerns. But I think the fact that, in many ways, former colleagues of Geoffrey Donaldson are almost kind of short for words. People don't even want to comment. It's just so awful. I'm glad the law has taken its course. What he's been convicted of are horrific crimes. And of course, my thoughts, like everybody else, are with the victims of those crimes. It's shocking that you think you know somebody, at least professionally, and then you find out really extraordinary things about them that through the legal and court system, I would never, 10 years ago, 5 years ago, have even contemplated that he could have been convicted of these crimes, but that's the reality.
1: And egregiously reprehensible, yes. And sentencing, of course, to happen in a number of months. Yeah. We will move on to the issue of Brexit. At the time, there was a sense that this might be a complete catastrophe for both us and the UK. In the 10 years since, is the assessment fair that it has been a catastrophe for the UK, but not as bad as might have been expected for us?
11: I think that's a fair description. I think there are very few people in the UK today that would claim, with any data behind those claims, that Brexit has been a success for the UK. I mean, it's hard to know the impact of Brexit, of the war in Ukraine, of global inflation and so on. But I mean, if you compare what's happened to Ireland versus what's happened to the UK in terms of economic growth, GDP, trade numbers, it's hard to, I'm trying to be balanced here. I mean, it's hard not to draw the conclusion that what Britain hoped to achieve out of Brexit has not materialised. Their influence in the world, I think, is weaker now. Their ambitions to control their own borders don't seem to have worked in the context of blaming the EU and free movement for much of that challenge. Their capacity to do trade deals with other parts of the world to compensate for the damage done on trade between the UK and its, by far, its largest market, the rest of Europe, hasn't worked and isn't going to work.
1: I think their own Treasury Department reflects that. I mean, they put the numbers in at around 6%, which I think is 200 to 300 billion in net impact.
11: Yeah, I mean, look, absolutely. So, the GDP in the UK is probably 6 to 8% below what it otherwise would have been. That's the conservative estimate coming from the British government. Productivity and employment in the UK is probably 3 to 4% below what it otherwise would have been. Investment in the UK is 12 to 18% below what it otherwise would have been. And of course, Britain's exports to the EU and imports from the EU are probably 15% below where they otherwise would be. And that's Britain's largest trading market. So, it's not a surprise that that economic growth in the UK is struggling, and of course you've seen the strain on that politically in the because of that in the UK as well. I mean, I don't believe that the British political system has really recovered from just how divisive Brexit was across the UK. I mean, the country was literally split down the middle. I mean, since that decision, just to give you a sense, one of the most stable democracies in the world has had 7 prime ministers, 8 chancellors, 9 foreign secretaries, 8 secretaries of state for Northern Ireland. They had about 8 Brexit negotiators as well through the through 6 years or so of negotiation. And that was the turnover and the churn, which was driven by political tension and division and infighting.
1: And can you, see stability on the horizon, or can you see a route to stability? Because one of the things that a lot of analysts would say when they look at the incoming reign of likely to be Andy Burnham is that he has an almost impossible task ahead of him, and he has a populace that are absolutely and utterly disenfranchised from the political system and cynical about it.
11: Well, look, I would never underestimate Britain's capacity to find stability. You know, it's a Britain is a great country. You know, we've had a very complex history with the UK, not least through the Brexit years. Lots of tension, lots of disagreement, but they are our closest neighbour. But they're also one of the great countries of the world.
1: Still?
11: Well, I mean, you know, I think Britain internationally now in terms of influence is a sort of a middle power, but it's a strong economy. It's a country that is central to European security and defence. It's a very proud country with an extraordinary history, good and bad. And so, you know, I do think that the British political system has the capacity to find stability, but certainly at the moment, politics in Britain is very fragmented. And that is, you know, we're reminded of that, of course, you know, yesterday, Keir Starmer, who, by the way, is a great friend of Ireland, stepping down as British Prime Minister, and will, you know, almost certainly now be replaced by Andy Burnham, who is also, I think, a friend of Ireland. You know, coming from Liverpool and Manchester, he knows the Irish mindset pretty well. I think he's somebody who'll be close to the Irish government, someone who we can work with. But also, I think, somebody who we need to support in the context of Britain getting closer to the EU again, which I think would be good for Britain and also good for the EU.
1: What's the prospect of that, and what does that look like? Because Andy Burnham personally has described his own personal desire to have the UK return to the EU membership, but he says that in real political terms, there isn't a sniff of it occurring.
11: Well, I think there's not a likely chance of Britain applying to rejoin the European Union anytime soon. That's a different thing, though, from Britain getting closer to the EU. So, you know, Keir Starmer was working towards a big summit next month with EU leaders, which has just been postponed now to give new leadership a chance to bed in. But that summit was supposed to try to make some big steps forward in the context of both sides giving a little, but to try to reduce trade barriers, to try to move towards, for example, a veterinary agreement that could allow for a significant reduction in checks on food and food-related products coming in and out of the EU, including Ireland, from Great Britain. You know, the UK was also going to look at allowing EU students to enter UK universities, you know, at much lower cost. So, like, there was, and of course, we're seeing a lot more cooperation between the UK and the EU on common security and defence issues, and that's been ongoing for quite some time, driven by the war in Ukraine. So, you know, my overall impression here is that, despite the fact that in many ways we were convulsed as two governments in terms of trying to resolve what was a really difficult series of challenges thrown up by Brexit in the context of the peace process, border infrastructure, trade, protecting Ireland's place in the EU single market, you know, all of the things that people would have heard me talking about endlessly 10 years ago. In some ways, many of those issues look relatively trivial in the context of the scale of what's happening in the world today.
1: Well, can I ask you about that? Because you're
11: and
1: now
11: that's where I think European vulnerability,
1: well, it is what I wanted to move
11: including
1: to
11: the UK, I think, is going to pull the UK and the EU closer together.
1: You're currently working with the EY Ireland's geopolitical strategy team. One of the things that we saw around the Brexit vote was an increase in that level of mutual suspicion across parts of the EU, mutual resentments, the fomenting of the sort of culture wars around particularly immigration. To what extent is that still going on? To what extent is it a threat? And to what extent is it being deliberately driven? Because we overtly see people like Elon Musk piling into European and EU political arguments, deliberately trying to create division. Are we also seeing state and non-state actors doing it quietly?
11: Yes, I think is the answer to that question. You know, I think democracy is in is facing extraordinary challenges at the moment. And, you know, that sounds like a very lofty statement, but I'm talking about politics across the Western world as we would know it, is being challenged by a combination of things, populism, conflict around the world, climate, technology that's changing at a pace that policymakers and politicians simply can't keep up with. And of course, we're seeing pretty cynical actors as part of that mix, coming from parts of the world that traditionally would have been trying to undermine democracy, but now also coming from parts of the world that we would regard as friends. So, I mean, these are extraordinary challenges, which in some ways are pulling Europe together in terms of...
1: Are they?
11: Yes, I think so. You know, I mean, if you look at what happened in Hungary, for example, a number of months ago, you know, people voted in huge numbers for a government that was looking away from populism, that wanted to actually see their government get closer to Brussels and to a collective EU approach towards security, defence, economic growth, innovation. And you're hearing Europe talking about a new independence, a new strategic autonomy, so that we don't have to rely on other parts of the world, even parts of the world that would traditionally have been friends and allies. Europe is now looking to stand on its own two feet because of, now, I mean, by the way, this isn't all good, right? And from an Irish point of view, given the fact that we're the most globalized economy in the European Union, and arguably one of the most globalized economies in the world, we want to still see relationships with other parts of the world, particularly from a transatlantic point of view, that can drive economic growth in the future.
1: Let me go back to where we started. 10 years of Brexit. If 10 years ago you had been approached and told we would be where we are now a decade on when you were handling those negotiations, would you be happy with this outturn?
11: Yeah, well, I mean, you know, if you look at some of the stats, I mean, Ireland's response to Brexit in many ways, and I'm not talking about the government, I'm talking about business people, I'm talking about political parties and so on, has been extraordinary. You know, Ireland's GDP has doubled in that time. You know, Ireland's employment has gone to 2.8 million people. Now, there's probably 500,000 people more at work today than when Brexit happened, or certainly when people voted for Brexit. You know, we're seeing our trade with the United Kingdom that many people thought would collapse has held up. We have a trade relationship that's worth over 120 billion a year with the UK, and we've also expanded trade with the rest of the world. So Ireland has responded and coped well. The peace process is still hanging in there, and you know, Northern Ireland, strangely, has been the fastest growing region in the United Kingdom since Brexit, which shows that a connection with the EU and its single market makes sense from an economic and trade perspective.
1: Simon Coveney, thank you very much.
11: Anytime, thanks, Anton.
1: Simon Coveney, former Taoiseach, the Minister for Foreign Affairs and Trade, and now consultant with EY Ireland's geopolitical strategy team. One of the impacts of that economic growth that Simon Coveney was talking about over the past while has been the pressure on housing and the need for housing, and as a function of that, the increase in house prices. And the latest DAF.ie price report shows that though they continue to grow, they grow at a slightly less rapid rate in Dublin, though there is a schism developing between Dublin and the rest of the country. I'm joined now by economist at Trinity College Dublin and author of the DAF.ie report, Ronan Lyons. Ronan, there's a split between Ireland and Dublin.
12: Not just Dublin, it's actually all the cities at the moment. We had, you and I had conversations a couple of years ago about, you know, Dublin sort of doing something, doing its own thing in the housing market, especially post-COVID. But now it's a wider urban thing that not just Dublin, but Cork and Galway and Limerick cities in particular, and Waterford to a lesser extent, they're seeing largely stable prices. So on average across urban areas, prices unchanged now compared to a year ago. Dublin are up slightly in listing prices, but if you look at transactions prices, they're down slightly. So more or less unchanged compared to a year ago. But if you go outside the cities, in particular if you head, say, northwest or southeast, you'll see 6, 7, 8% increases year on year. Which is largely unchanged compared to a year or two ago.
1: And is that driven by demographics? Is that driven by a cultural shift in how people are working? Why the difference?
12: So the shift in how people worked goes back longer than the last year or two. If we take COVID as a starting point for changing a trend into a jump. You know, there had been a sort of a slow trend towards more mobile working, but then it, as we all know, it's kind of leaped forward overnight in March 2020. Since then, we've seen big increases, 70, 80% in some parts of the country in prices in just 6 years. But Dublin saw only a 30% increase in the same period. So certainly there's a change in tastes. The other thing that's happening, which is maybe more relevant just for the last 12 months or so, is a change in supply. So in the cities and in some parts of Leinster, we're seeing an increase in secondhand supply. So after COVID happened and with the invasion of Ukraine, interest rates went up, but they were well flagged increases in interest rates in Ireland. So people got a chance to fix before they went up. If you fixed your interest rate for 3 or 5 or 7 years, a lot of those are coming off those fixed terms now. They had locked people into the homes they were in, and now people, if they want to move, are doing so. And you see more listings activity, more properties coming on the market. That's particularly evident at the moment in the urban areas. It hasn't really filtered through into say, Munster and Connacht and Ulster outside the cities, where actually still incredibly tight supply on the market.
1: Now, it is worth clarifying again, we are not talking about a reduction in house prices. We are talking about a reduction in the rate at which house prices are increasing. And as you look at that overall increase running now at about, I think it's 3.8% is what your figures would show. What does that suggest in terms of the rate of supply? Is it getting anywhere near the level that will cause that to either arrest or reverse?
12: We're still both, if you think about the sales market, the sales market is it's a combination of how much existing homes turn over, and so how frequently does the typical property come on the market, and then how many new homes are getting built. And in both those, we're kind of stuck below where we would need to be. So, for example, if you look at the flow of secondhand homes onto the market over the last year, there's been about 56,000 homes put up on site, 53,000 homes put up on the market. And that's an increase, but only a 1% increase. And to give that number some context, before in 2018 or 2019, there might have been between 65 and 70,000 homes, secondhand homes coming on the market. So we're well below on the secondhand side. And you and I have chatted many times before about how many homes need to get built. The country is building maybe 35,000 homes a year. Now, that's not just homes for sale. That's also rental and social housing as well. But as a country, we need to be building between 60 and 70,000 homes a year. So we're on the second-hand side, we're a little bit below where we need to be. And on the new build side, we're still a good bit below where we need to be.
1: And in terms of listed prices, we're not quite ahead of our absolute peak in the Celtic Tiger, but very nearly.
12: That's right. If you look at how close, it's not a target, obviously. But if you look at how close prices are to their Celtic Tiger peak, in Dublin they're still about 5% below their Celtic Tiger peak. In Munster they're about 1% on average, and in Connacht they're a little bit less than 1%. So I wouldn't be surprised if, at least for some parts of the country, we're talking about prices surpassing their Celtic Tiger peak at some point later this year.
1: Ronan, thanks as ever. Ronan Lyons, economist at Trinity College Dublin and author of the Daft.ie report. Still to come on News Talk Breakfast.
13: What we've seen over the last 10 years is that the number of patients, number of children has increased by a quarter, number of dentists has fallen by a quarter.
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1: David Seagrave from Off The Ball is back with us to tell us about Ireland's T20 World Cup campaign, which continues this afternoon.
26: Yeah, it hasn't exactly been a straightforward tournament by any means for Ireland. They've been pitted against Scotland, New Zealand and England so far, and they've lost all three of those games. But their performances do seem to be somewhat on the up. Just for context, their opening loss to Scotland saw them lose by 40 runs compared to just 4 against New Zealand in their last game. They've already been eliminated from the tournament, unfortunately, but they have 2 games left to play. And next up for them is Sri Lanka from 2:30 this afternoon in Bristol. Meanwhile, Lorcan Tucker has been appointed the new permanent T20 international captain for the men's team. He replaces Paul Sterling, who stepped down as captain in March. And Sterling's also ruled out of this year's tournament due to a torn calf muscle.
1: There is another little World Cup ongoing as we speak as well. Hydration breaks back in the line of fire again.
26: They are indeed. England boss Thomas Tuchel is the latest to discuss his lack of enthusiasm, let's call it that, for the new breaks between halves. His team, of course, are up against Ghana this evening following their 4-2 win over Croatia last week. I mentioned in the last hour of the France game being delayed due to weather. Well, one of the hydration breaks in that game was actually scrapped because of the delays. Obviously, a 2-hour halftime isn't exactly ideal when it's supposed to be 15 minutes, but sure luck. Liverpool and Netherlands defender Virgil van Dijk was also among those to criticise them, and Tuchel was asked his thoughts about the new rules.
2: It interrupts and changes the identity of a football match much more than I thought. So I had, of course, hydration breaks before when it was really, really hot and needed, but they were shorter. So now it breaks the match almost in four quarters.
26: Meanwhile, Cristiano Ronaldo's Portugal will also be hoping for a win this evening. They're up against Uzbekistan from six, and that game follows on from their surprise 1-1 draw with DR Congo.
1: And a little bit of League of Action, League of Ireland action last night.
26: There was, yes. The Premier Division's European representatives were in action last night. Bohemians moved back into third place with a 3-0 win over their North Dublin rival Shelburne. First half goals from Harry Vaughan and Colin Whelan, as well as a late goal from Ross Tierney, secured all 3 points at Talca Park. Also special mention for that Harry Vaughan goal. Brilliant finish from him. Meanwhile, Shamrock Rovers stretched their lead at the top to 6 points after picking up a point at home to Derry. The Hoops trailed for most of the game after Liam Boyce had scored his first of the season to put the Candy Stripes ahead. But substitute Aaron Green bagged an equaliser in the 83rd to secure a point. St. Pat's are behind them, 6 points behind to be exact, but the Saints do have 2 games in hand, and if they win both of those games, they will close the gap on the leaders.
1: David, thank you very much. That was David Seagrave from Off the Ball, and this is Shane Beattie with the news.
0: Thanks, Anton. 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Bernardo's has been serving

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1: Eastbound between Junction 9 Bloomfield and 10 Man. Now the weather, with thanks to BlackRock Health, very warm and humid. Plenty of sunshine. Highest temperatures 22 to 29 degrees. That's it for now. More at 9.
2: Thank you very much, Shane. Text to say, Anton, they should tackle the dental waiting lists, and they could if they didn't have such restricted supply of dental training places protecting their patch. This has been an issue for years. Make the training facilities available and stop the demand-supply madness of students getting 625 points and possibly still not being able to train. We shouldn't have to send out students abroad to study, and it's not a route many people can afford. This relates to the pressure for dental treatment, whereas it stands now, there are more than 11,000 people, many of them children, on waiting lists for dental and orthodontic treatment with the Health Service Executive. And this is something that Sinn Féin is trying to rectify by calling on the government to publish an action plan to tackle it and to highlight the high number of children waiting for dental care. From Sinn Féin, we're joined by their spokesperson on health, David Cullinan. David, is that texter right? Is the issue simply train more dentists and train them quick?
3: Yes, I think it's part of the problem. So obviously we don't have enough dentists, because if you look at the dental waiting list, not just orthodontic waiting list, you mentioned the 11,000 children who are waiting for braces mainly. There are many more children who are on other waiting lists in terms of dental services. So it runs in the tens of thousands. And unfortunately for many children, they wait years on end. We had the HSE and the Department of Health in before the Oireachtas Health Committee a number of months ago, and they apologised for the fact that in some cases children were waiting 6, 7, and 8 years to see an orthodontist. And in most cases, a majority of cases, children waiting over 2 years. So that's far too long for children to be waiting to see a dentist or an orthodontist on the public system. And then to add insult to injury, the screening that should be taking place in schools, and the current policy is that there should be at least 2 screenings per child through the life cycle of their primary school education. In fact, most children don't get a screening at all. Some get 1 screening, and obviously that is not good either in terms of oral healthcare for children. So obviously we have major problems. I think workforce planning, not having enough dentists, is one problem. We also need more public dentists and dentists working in the public system. When I was growing up, we had far, far more dentists who were public dentists working in the public system who could deal with these waiting lists. And what I was told in the Oireachtas Health Committee is that unfortunately many of these waiting lists are standing still. They're going nowhere. It's not only that the waiting lists are getting longer and more people are coming on, but children are just not being seen.
2: And how do you get those dentists onto the public system, David?
3: Well, it's like anything else. It's like a consultant-only public contract. I know there's controversy over those, but it's to make contracts available and to encourage them to come and work in the public system. We also have a situation at the moment, Anton, where the Dental Treatment Service Scheme, which is a scheme that treats children and adults who are on medical cards, has collapsed. Only about 800 dentists in the country out of about 2,500 are now on that scheme, which means that the vast majority of medical card patients who deserve, obviously, good oral healthcare can't get it at the moment because they can't get a dentist.
2: Okay, well,
3: the
2: statement from the Department of Health says, the Minister for Health welcomes the opportunity to discuss dentistry arising from this private member's motion and will outline the government's commitment to improving and reforming oral healthcare services, update on developments in the sector, and outline the government's priorities via delivery of an oral health action plan. They don't exactly sound perturbed, David.
3: Well, listen, as I said, the people who will sound perturbed and the people who are in my sights are children who are waiting in pain for treatment. And the numbers of the 11,000 children waiting to see an orthodontist are termed grade 4 and grade 5. These are people who are deemed to be in the highest need, in most cases in pain, waiting for treatment. And I've dealt with far too many parents in my own constituency. In fact, I had hundreds contact me recently on the back of a press release when I was raising these issues. And they are saying that they have no choice now but to go private. many of them taking out credit union loans to go and see private orthodontists. In fact, I had one private orthodontist from Cork

0: who wrote to me asking why so many public patients are going to her and seeking treatment. And obviously I had to respond because the waiting lists are too long. So when you have children waiting anywhere between 2 years, 6 years, 7 years to see an orthodontist, and by the way, that's to see an orthodontist after you have had an assessment. We have thousands more children waiting for an assessment in the first place. So the system isn't working. The public system has collapsed, and the dental treatment service scheme for medical care patients obviously isn't working.
1: David, thank you very much. David Cullinan there, Sinn Féin's spokesperson on health.
2: Breakfast Business with Joe Lynham on News Talk.
3: With Cantor Fitzgerald Ireland, helping people across Ireland invest, plan and grow their wealth with confidence. Cantor Fitzgerald Ireland is regulated by the Central Bank of Ireland.
1: Joe, we were talking to David McRedmond from On Post about this, the new EU customs charges. Amazon is warning about them, but it's warning about them even from the .ie website.
4: Yeah, this is interesting because as you know, from July 1st, from next week, there will be a levy of €3 per item on goods shipped into Ireland from outside the EU. That will include, of course, China, the United States, but the UK, our near neighbour as well, will also be affected by this. And On Post, David's outfit, will be charging an administration fee of €6.95, not per item, but per parcel that is delivered for that. So it will add to the cost. And now Amazon are warning that a lot of the stuff that they sell on Amazon.ie will be affected by this charge as well, because it'll be shipped from Britain. So a lot of the stuff that you need to make sure when you're buying your stuff that you're not going to face these additional charges if you're buying from Amazon.ie. Now, at the same time, the CCPC, the Consumer Watchdog, is warning Irish shoppers that there probably will be a fresh wave of scams as a direct result of these import charges. So we have to be very judicious in the websites that you look at as they introduce the so-called Temu tax.
1: And meanwhile, SpaceX shares have returned back to Earth after its IPO.
4: Yes, indeed. Shares are back to $154. That is below the $160 or so dollars that it closed when it launched on the stock market about 10 days ago. The shares were down 16% alone yesterday, wiping off $400 billion in value. By the way, that's half the size of the entire Irish economy lost yesterday alone on one company. Now, that won't bother the big investment banks, because they got in at a much earlier stage, but it could bother the millions of smaller retail investors, some of whom even borrowed to buy SpaceX shares.
1: Despite it being fairly predictable that they were going to come back from the IPO valuation.
4: You say predictable, other people think that that it just goes one way, and that is north.
1: Irish Life pledging 1% of their profits towards community projects.
4: Yes, Irish Life is reopening its new Abbey Street headquarters today. They spent $200 million on this building, which is A3 BER rated building. And they have said that they are going to pledge 1% of pre-tax base earnings annually to improve the well-being of communities in the North Inner City, the environment and broader society. Irish Life is, of course, owned by the Canadian financial services giant Great West Life Co. They've been in Abbey Street for 50 years and they've been around since 1939, and this refurb will keep them at the very centre of Dublin city centre.
1: Joe, thank you very much. Our business editor there, Joe Lynham, 53106. If you want to get in touch, 087 1400 106. The studio is freezing cold because I've been able to leave the air conditioning untouched because there's no sign of Claire Byrne. Claire, where are you?
5: More sunscreen. Has anyone got more sunscreen? Because we just don't have enough here. Anton, we're in Laois. It is absolutely sweltering. It is beautiful. We're in Ballykilcavan Farm and Brewery, just outside Stradbally in County Laois. It is wonderful here this morning. The sun is splitting the stones. I have two musicians in front of me about to set up and play some music for us. People milling around with their coffee. The caps are on. The sunglasses are on. We're going to be talking about the festivals of Laois, the walks in Laois, why Putting is making a comeback. And I'm also going to tell you about where I was yesterday in this fabulous place called the Fossey Mountain Spring Ranch. This is an incredible place. It's in Timahoe in County Laois. In the middle of nowhere, I deign to say, up a country lane and you are in Texas. Palomino horses, cowboy hats, cowboy boots, and lovely handmade leather, honestly, leather saddles. Up I got onto the horse. I was trained. I was showed how to do it. By the end of it all, I felt like, you know, Clint Eastwood couldn't beat me, Anton, on the horse. Incredible stuff.
1: So let me just work this out as I sit here in this freezing cold studio. Your gig today is on the hottest, sunniest day of the year. You get to do the show with live music from a brewery.
5: Yeah, I just don't have enough sunscreen. That's the only thing. That's the only problem I have, Anton. So if you could find a way to just send some down before we get the beers going, that'd be great.
1: Claire, look forward to it. Claire Byrne will be having a very nice, very relaxing, not that I'm envious, show in about 20 minutes live from Leash as part, of course, of the News Talk summer tour. And fingers crossed the weather stays good, because we're going to be on a Silver Line cruiser on the beautiful surroundings of the Shannon Callows. Well, if we head a little bit north, we'll be in the Shannon Callows. We're starting at Banagher, and we'll see where the day takes us after that. That'll be, of course, on Friday. More of that later in the week. Coming up, though, the practicalities of sending your child off on their Leaving Cert holidays, because a whole load of kids are going to wrap up the Leaving Cert and say, right, that's it. I am putting myself on a plane, train or automobile somewhere around the world to do the first big major independent adult holiday. And that means that parents need to send them off equipped. Megan Virgo is with us, freelance travel writer. Megan, what is it that parents need to be giving to make sure that their kid comes home safe and alive?
6: Hi, Anton. Thanks for having me on. I'm sure there's a few nervous parents listening this morning. And although I'm not a parent myself, I do spend a lot of time traveling and writing. So I think what I would say, first of all, is even before they get on the plane, make sure that their passport is valid. It's in date. It's not damaged. I think we hear a lot of stories at the moment about people showing up to the airport and they can't even get on the plane because their passport is damaged. So I would check that first. And I don't know if you're aware, but people think that losing a passport is something that happens to someone else. But actually, more than 150,000 Irish passports have been lost or stolen in the past 5 years. So I think it's something just to be conscious of, and that it's not just a statistic. And even when their kids are on their holidays, as you said there in your opening line there for this segment, this is their first big holiday where they're the responsible adult. So when they get to their accommodation, put their passport away safely. That is their safety net. So if they have a safe in their bedroom, which they should have, that's where the passport needs to go. But what if the passport goes missing? What do you do then? Before you go on the holiday, make sure that you email a copy of that passport to yourself and to your parents. I think that that has to be non-negotiable. And if you do end up losing your passport, do you know where the local embassy is? Do you know the local police? Do you know how to contact them? I think that parents just need to have a talk with their kids about what happens if that situation arises.
1: What about things like money and medical information? Should you tattoo your phone number to their inner arm?
6: That's definitely not the advice anyway I'll give on this segment, certainly not on live radio. But I think when it comes to medication and money, look, there's no point in having just one solid form of payment through just a card, through a debit card. I think that you need to have two methods of payment. So definitely bring a small amount of cash with you, put that into the safe, but also have your debit card, have your Apple Pay or your Google Pay. Make sure as well that you have Revolut. If you need money, you know, are you able to access money quickly? And let's say your phone is stolen, your wallet is stolen, what do you do in that situation? I think it's a good idea that the people that you're traveling with, that a lot of the young people now would have Revolut, that you would transfer just a small safety fund to them, and they put that then into a Revolut vault that, God forbid, you don't have access to funds, they then can just pay your way because there's a small amount there. So I think that's good to have a backup plan like that. And as well, this might sound like an obvious one, but the older generation, they might not be so technologically savvy. So I think there's no harm as well in just making sure as well that they're aware of how to use Revolut, how to transfer through Apple Pay, Google Pay. So there's no harm in having a conversation as a parent with yourself as well in that regard.
1: Megan, thanks very much. Megan Virgo, freelance travel writer. Coming up after the break, pharmacists to be allowed issue contraceptive prescriptions.
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7: I know at first tax people say, but that's no amount of money at all. 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
1: The texts say we have to employ more dentists. Employ in block capitals. We have to employ more dentists to provide better dental care. This is following David Cullinan, the Sinn Féin health spokesperson, outlining the giant waiting lists for dental treatment. We have to employ more dentists to provide better dental care. However, it's not just a question of creating more places in dental schools, because that's literally supplying Australia, not Ireland. But if we employ more from abroad, then we could design, fund and provide a decent service. Well, we're staying with medical matters because There are plans going to Cabinet, the Health Minister Jennifer Carroll McNeill seeking Cabinet approval to progress legislation expanding pharmacists' prescribing powers, which mean that they could be in a position to prescribe certain medication, like, for instance, contraception, without a need to visit the GP. Cathy Maher is with us. She's pharmacist in Duleek in County Meath and a former Irish Pharmacy Union president. Cathy, is this something that pharmacists want?
15: Good morning, Anton. This is a welcome next step in the implementation of the Community Pharmacy Agreement of 2025, and it is welcomed by pharmacists and by patients and by the state. And it's worth noting that it will allow community pharmacists to conduct a clinical consultation with the patient and then, where appropriate, continue, as you said, the prescription for a short-acting reversible contraception. So what that means to your listeners will be an oral contraceptive pill, a patch or a vaginal ring. And what that will do will transform contraceptive care in Ireland for women and those who menstruate. And it'll improve accessibility for oral contraceptions. It'll improve continuity of care for those women. It will free up GP capacity. And what's really important, it will reduce discrimination amongst vulnerable and minority groups. So it'll provide equity of healthcare to people.
1: And does it also provide an additional revenue stream to pharmacists?
15: Absolutely, and then that will go without saying. And the fee had been agreed in our Community Pharmacy Agreement of 25, and that fee has been set. And really what it'll allow will is more of the routine prescribing of contraception will fall to pharmacies. Obviously, there'll be inclusion and exclusion criteria, and pharmacists will still refer patients to general practitioner or other medical professionals where necessary and were set out in clinical protocols. But for the moment, that routine prescription will go to the pharmacy, that routine prescription work. What's really important is that the National Women's Council recently published a study. They had delved into the free contraception scheme that has been incredibly successful in Ireland. And barriers have still been identified for many women, and particularly some of those vulnerable and minority groups, but also women who are migrant or rural women who have difficulty accessing a GP. So where the financial element in terms of the free contraception scheme has been addressed, the barrier to prescribing is still a challenge. And in the Behaviour and Attitude Survey of 2025, 66% of women aged 25 to 34 wanted to access their contraception through their local pharmacy. And when you think about then pharmacy opening, is the accessibility. 85% of the population live within 5 kilometres of pharmacy. So what we're doing here is really aligning with the National Sexual Health Strategy and with the Women's Health Action Plan, and really allowing improved access to contraceptive services in Ireland, which is vital for promoting reproductive autonomy, giving women
1: ownership over reproductive health. It's not just the move is not just towards contraception, but a part of a broader shift towards the capacity of pharmacists to treat illness rather than simply dispense.
15: Absolutely, and we're seeing a really successful introduction of the Common Condition Service, where people have been able to access prescription treatment from their pharmacy for up to 8 conditions, and it's anticipated that those 8 conditions will expand, and the range of medicines that pharmacies can prescribe will also expand in the coming months and years. And really by 2030, pharmacy will be independent prescribing. What that will do will increase GP capacities. GP services are completely under pressure, and not everyone who would like to enlist with the GP are able to do so within their local area. And then GPs can deal with more complex cases, and pharmacies, being the medicines expert on the high street, can deal with a lot more of the routine and medicine queries of the pharmacies do. It's a really welcome first step in contraceptive care. Well, second step, really, I suppose we're building on the very successful emergency contraception service that we've been providing since 2011. So to see it move naturally to prescribing contraception, continuation of prescription for short-acting contraception, is a really welcome step for women, the state, and for pharmacy.
1: And the 8 conditions that you described that you can now get treatment for in the pharmacy, what are they?
15: For the Common Condition Service, that has been incredibly successful. We have shingles, colds. So you put me on the spot now, Anton. I have to round them off.
1: Sorry, no, I think I have the full list here. It says hay fever, cold sores, conjunctivitis, impetigo, oral thrush, shingles, cystitis, and vaginal thrush. So for any of those, you can go to the pharmacist and get direct treatment.
15: And that has been an incredibly successful service. Particularly some of them that stand out for me as a pharmacist, I see people with bacterial conjunctivitis, maybe shingles, urinary tract infections, uncomplicated. and I am able to provide immediate treatment to those patients that they can, you know, that there isn't the delay in treatment. And it's that delay in treatment can lead to complications.
1: Right.
15: They're getting safe, effective and prompt treatment. And that's really what community pharmacy does.
1: Cathy, thank you very much. Cathy Maher there, pharmacist in Jaleek in County Meath and former Irish Pharmacy Union president. Now, through gritted and envious teeth, I'll let you know that Clare Byrne is going to be broadcasting from a sunny brewery in Laois. We'll be back here tomorrow morning at 7. Bye-bye.
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16: In Dublin, the ISAC is down 152 points at 13804, while in London, the FTSE is down 68 at 10368.
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5: 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We're going to be talking festivals, farming and the resurgence of poaching. All that and plenty more to come from News Talk Summer Tour. First though, it's time for the very latest news with Shane Beattie.
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16: It's 9 o'clock. Good morning. Senior unionists are calling for Geoffrey Donaldson's knighthood to be removed. It's after he was convicted of 18 historical sex offences, including one count of rape. The former DUP leader had denied abusing two women when they were children. Current DUP leader Gavin Robinson is demanding Donaldson's knighthood be removed, while Ulster unionist leader John Burrows said all UK state honours should be taken away without delay. Simon Coveney, former Taoiseach and Foreign Affairs Minister, was heavily involved in negotiations with Jeffrey Donaldson during Brexit. He told News Talk he was shocked by what came out in court.
0: My thoughts, like everybody else, are with the victims of those crimes. And but yeah, it's shocking that you think you know somebody, at least professionally, and then you find out really extraordinary things about them that through the legal and court system, I would never, you know, 10 years ago, 5 years ago, have even contemplated that that he could have been convicted of these crimes.
16: The Taoiseach says yesterday's conviction of Jeffrey Donaldson shows no one is above the law. Simon Harris says the acts were despicable.
3: My thoughts today are with the victims of Jeffrey Donaldson in Northern Ireland. Despicable, vile crimes. And the decision of a court of justice yesterday in the North shows that nobody is beyond the law in this country. Nobody is beyond the law. And I think the courts gave a very clear verdict in relation to that vile, disgusting and despicable criminal acts that were undertaken.
16: Pharmacists will be given new powers to provide the free contraception scheme. It's part of plans going to Cabinet today that will need a change in the law. The initiative is currently available to people aged between 17 and 35, and it's hoped the change will take the pressure off GPs. Women will need to have been prescribed the contraception by a doctor first, with repeat prescriptions allowed at a pharmacy. And ministers will be given a look at proposals to redevelop one of the country's best-known buildings today. The government is expected to spend €500 million transforming the GPO in Dublin. It will retain a post office, cultural centre and offices, while a public consultation will get underway to hear the views of what should be done with the O'Connell Street landmark. That's it for now. More at 10.
4: Thought. It was just a moment, but you saw how her smile fell. 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You don't need all the signs. One is enough. Remember FAST. Face, arms, speech, time. The second you suspect a stroke is the second you dial 999 or 112. 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
16: Very warm and humid with plenty of sunshine. Highest temperatures 22 to 29 degrees. And now you're up to date on News Talk.
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0: Good morning. You're very welcome to the program. You're listening to the Clare Byrne Show on News Talk. We're not in the regular studio in Marconi House in Dublin. We are broadcasting live from Ballykilcabin Farm and Brewery in County Laois as part of the News Talk summer tour, with thanks to ESB, Ireland's largest EV charging network. A special welcome to our studio audience. Make yourselves heard, everybody who turned out this morning. You're so welcome in the heat. We're going to be meeting some of you a little bit later on. We have glorious weather. We have live music, wonderful guests to meet, and plenty of treats and surprises too. We're going to be talking about farming and festivals, the rise of poitín, and getting a lesson in how to play the bowron. If you'd like to get in touch this morning, the usual WhatsApp number applies, 087 1400 106, or email clarebyrne@newstalk.com. So we thought the best way to start the show today would be to welcome all of our listeners to Laois to get the inside scoop on the O'Moore County. And to do that, I'm joined by presenter and comedian Mary Clare Fitzpatrick, along with the owner of Ballykilcabin Brewery and Farm, David Walsh Chemist. You're both very welcome to the programme. Thank you for being with us. David, I'm going to start with you. You were very kind to allow us to invade here this morning, but we're in a really special place. Tell us a little bit about it.
1: Yeah, well, I mean, obviously for me, it's a very special place. It's where I was born, where I grew up. It's Ballykilcabin Farm, just outside Stradbally. It is my family farm. It is the 13th generation family farm, so my family moved here in 1639. We basically lent a lot of money to the previous owner. He couldn't pay us back. We took him to court and took the farm off him. So it's not the nicest way to move here, but listen, that's how
0: the
1: we
0: 1600s,
1: came.
0: 1600s, that's
1: it's
0: how business
1: these things go on. As I would always say, we get a lot of tour groups in here. We didn't kill anyone. It was perfectly legal. So, you know, all good.
0: You ended up with the land all
1: ended
0: those
1: up
0: years
1: with the land.
0: Ago.
1: Absolutely.
0: And you're finding new ways then to make it viable, right?
1: We are, yeah. I mean, I started farming. I took over from my dad in 2004, started farming here. A lot of it's forestry, and the rest of it, we grow a lot of malting barley here. So it's a great lifestyle. It's not a brilliant way to make money, to be fair. So what I'm trying to do is do something different. Who needs money? And you're going to say, I'm a farmer, I'm going to complain about everything. It's too hot out there, by the way, just in terms of weather. I am going to have to complain about that. We're trying to do something different here. So because we're a malting barley farm, we're using our own barley, we have our own well water. We set up the brewery here about 8 years ago, so making craft beers on site. And now we have the visitor center, which is the building we're in here now. It's based in an old mill building. So there's a mill race outside that used to power a wheel underneath here. And that's how they were generating the power to mill their grain. And so we have the visitor center here now, and now we're expanding into trying to do as many events as possible.
0: This building we're in, I have the old exposed walls all around me here. Is this an old building?
1: I was going to say it's newer than outside. So outside is about 1770 for most of the farm buildings. This building's a bit more modern in that it's about 1820. There was no mill on site when they built the farmyard.
0: Fresh,
1: exactly. Yeah. You can tell. You know, it looks much newer.
0: It's set up, as you say, it's a visitor centre, but it's set up like a bar. Like, I see the taps over there. We haven't used them yet.
1: Anyone from revenue's listening, like it's a bit early.
0: No, they haven't been used yet. Absolutely not. But we can't rule out that it might happen a little bit.
1: It might
0: later on. But there's also a festival happening here today, quite separate to what we're doing.
1: There is, yes. So just outside here, we have a festival on site called Farming for Nature. So it is obviously aimed at farmers, but it's really aimed at anyone who's interested in farming or nature or biodiversity, sustainability. It's trying to, I suppose, bring farmers in to show us all that there are many different ways you can farm. You can put a bit more focus onto sustainability and biodiversity. And it's not that you're not going to be stopped farming or anything like that. It's actually a lot of measures here are ways to save money. And we all need to do that in farming. So things we can do to make us more profitable and also help the nature on farms at the same time.
0: And Mary Clare Fitzpatrick is with me as well. You're very welcome to the programme. Thank you for being with us. Laois is Ireland's best kept secret. It's kind of over now, isn't it? The word is out.
2: Yeah, I mean, it's a good thing and a bad thing, because we wanted to keep it to ourselves for the longest time, but we can't. Like, when it's as good as this, you have to share the love, especially on a day like today. My goodness, the sun is shining and splitting the stones. But it's lovely. We were talking before we came on air, we're from different sides of Laois. I'm from the very south of Laois, and we're in the north of Laois here. We're divided only by Port Laois, hurling and football. But it just goes to show there's so many parts of Laois that I'm still learning. Like, I did didn't know this was here, and it's absolutely fabulous here today, you know, and enjoying the sunshine.
0: And then from an arts point of view as well, and you're involved in the comedy scene, there is a bit of a thriving comedy scene in County Laois that people mightn't be aware of either.
2: Oh yeah, absolutely. I mean, you've got the Dunamaze Arts Centre in Port Laois, and they've been really great for as a hub really for people in all creative spheres, especially comedy. People, you know, it's kind of like this great place to go in the Midlands, and it's a great sized venue, and you know, it's fantastic. So many different people from different backgrounds, different characters coming out and having a place to trial new shows, put on, you know, work in progress shows, or even just something more eclectic. And that's there in Live Laugh Laois.
0: And I am joined as well now by Evelyn Cusack. Hello, Evelyn.
3: Hi, Claire. Good morning.
0: How are you? A former head of forecasting at Met Air. We're not going to ask you about the weather, but isn't it beautiful? Like, isn't it? You can't not talk about it today.
3: It's always like this in Laois.
0: That is another best kept secret. It is always like this in Laois. It's incredibly beautiful.
3: Well, when I was going to school, you know, the Kerry people are always boasting about their biggest mountain, and the Donegal people about their beautiful beaches. But Laois, we had Laois is the only county in Ireland surrounded by counties that don't touch the sea.
2: That's our favourite fact to bust out.
3: And also the Slieve Blooms. Okay, they're small, but they're actually the oldest mountains in Ireland.
0: The lovely rolling hills of the Slieve Blooms.
3: Because it's worn down by erosion. So take that, Kerry.
0: But Laois is a place that you come back to walk sometimes. I know you're a fan of walking, right?
3: And I have a lovely book here, Walks of Discovery in Slieve Bloom. Mm. So it's by Thomas Joyce. He's based in the Arts Centre in Rosinallis. So I'm in a lovely walking group called the Roving Souls. Now, we mostly do Wicklow. And oh my God.
0: That's tough going.
3: Yeah, it is, yeah. And it's quite boggy as well. Now, I know mentioning bog here, but because it's always lovely and sunny in the Slieve Blooms, we always have a lovely time.
0: But that's the secret. I'm glad you've told people that now, because that has been the best secret. It doesn't rain in the Slieve Blooms or in Laois at all. No, never. I see you brought your own book as well, which is helpfully called They Say It Might Rain.
3: But not today. Not this week, yeah. So, thanks for mentioning that. So if anyone wants a nice present.
0: Evelyn, tell me about your own childhood growing up. You were in Clonisslee, right?
3: Yeah.
0: That's where you grew up.
3: Yeah, it's a lovely little village. It still is. There are two streets, Main Street and Chapel Street. So I lived in Chapel Street, which was three doors down from the chapel. And my sister Anne, one of her duties, I remember as a small child, was to ring the Angelus bell at 6 o'clock in the evening. And it was such a responsibility. And I remember going down with her and counting. So what was it? 3, 3, 3, and 9 or something like that. So I remember
0: to get the timing exactly right.
3: No, that's the bell.
0: Oh, how
3: there were
0: how you
3: three
0: that's
3: rings.
0: That's a big deal.
3: I know, it was massive. And the National School was there as well. So my mother was a teacher in the National School. So my first day at school wasn't exactly traumatic. As she held my little hand and we walked in. But there was no escaping, though, when your mother is in the school. But it was very handy. And in fact, we used to go and play in the schoolyard.
0: That was your playground.
3: Outside, that was our playground.
0: Yeah. And your brother went to Ballyfin College. My brother went there as well. And I did my basketball training there, to cycle there to do the basketball training on a Friday night for 3 long hours and cycle back to Mantrath. But now, of course, it's a very famous and fancy hotel, isn't it?
3: Well,
0: it's hard for us Laois people to get our heads around this.
3: I checked out that maybe I'd stay there last night, you know, just me. But, you know, I don't have a few grand to spare.
0: The budget didn't stretch
3: to
0: that.
3: No, but I remember going with Dennis. We all went to book him in when he was starting off as a boarder. I must have been 3 or 4. I just remember my mother. The dormitory was in a huge room. It was probably one of the drawing rooms. And, you know, the massive windows. And all my mother was saying was, oh, my God, he's going to jump out that window. He's going to jump out that window. Because he had form.
0: He was wild, was he?
3: As we say in Laois, he was a bit of an egot. But thankfully, he didn't do that. But then he went on to study physics and be a maths teacher. So I think that's why I did physics, actually, because he did it. You know, it wasn't any great career move. But then years later, In fact, I was just talking about it to my daughter the other day. We used to listen to a show called Graham and Nathan on, I think, FM 104 when I used to drop her to school. So I just checked the date yesterday. This was in 2014. And Kim Kardashian,
0: yes, is that her? Kardashian,
3: and her husband, they came and spent their honeymoon in Ballyfin. Right. So Fleur, we heard this on Graham and Nathan. And Fleur said, how could she possibly go and stay in Liege on her honeymoon? So I, like, you know, she was just so shocked.
0: Not only that, she went to the cinema in Port Liege.
2: Right,
0: she
2: popped out the set of a photo outside the Port Liege cinema with two trying to get into a taxi.
3: No, but you can imagine a young teenager, like, you know, and I said, you do know I'm from Liege, don't you?
0: Suddenly cool again.
3: Suddenly cool, yeah.
0: There was that, Mary Claire, then the, you know, the electric picnic over the years has certainly raised the profile of Liege. It's become, you know, a bit of a moving and shaking place, hasn't it?
2: It is, absolutely. I mean, I remember back in the days when it was kind of starting, I'd always hear, oh, is Stradbally in Liege? And I'm like, it absolutely is in Liege, let me tell you. And I, what, you know what else is in Liege? Not all of the time, but most of the time, the Ploughing Championships. So they're the two big ones. We say, actually, years ago, the Ploughing Championships were in a place called Ballacolla in County Leash, very close to my home place. My dad's going to kill me now to tell you this, but we met at the Met Éireann tent, and my dad ran up to Ger Fleming and said, you're the only one who knows how to tell the weather, so I hope you're not, offended now, Evelyn. I'm telling you that.
0: Yeah, but if he met Evelyn, he would have said the same thing to you.
3: I obviously wasn't there.
2: Exactly. I think the next time it was in Radnesca, he might have said the same to somebody else. You know, but no, it really has become a hub. I mean, Electric Picnic is huge. I mean, it's really expanded as well. Last year, you know, they put on events on a Thursday night as well. I did stand up at it the night before last year. I'm doing it again this year, and it's just a great buzz. It's a great atmosphere. It's a real, you know, it's really, really expanded, and it's something for everyone. It's not just kind of a music festival. It really is a whole family affair.
0: But I suppose as well, it has showed Liege what the county can achieve.
2: Absolutely.
0: And so it has bred a lot of other events now, things that are happening off the back of that, because there's a can-do attitude around it all.
2: Absolutely. That's why we're here today. I mean, people love to say the best thing about Liege is the road out of it. I'd say now it's the best thing about it is the road into it, because everything's happening in Liege. You know, because you're growing up, we talk about the arts. I mean, when I was growing up in Rathdowney, we used to have a local pantomime growing up. It was actually the local Dr. Niall O'Doherty and Michael Crowe used to put it on, and everyone in the whole surrounding communities would get involved in this pantomime. So there was always this, you know, strive for getting involved in the arts and having a bit of crack. I mean, I years ago was in a pantomime called Snow White and the Seven Delinquents, which involved one of the delinquents getting done for handing over a brown envelope and tax evasion. So that's really the kind of humour and the fun that we had with that. But it is nice. I mean, my mother always used to say the great thing about Liege is that we're poor and proud. So I think we're definitely showing the proud thing. I don't know about poor. I mean, you, David, said you started off with the getting the farm because someone couldn't pay off their debts. So perhaps that rings true.
1: It's been historically true obviously.
0: And David, for you then, and the brewery and the beer side of the business, how is that going? Because that's happening in places right around Ireland in recent years. What's the business like?
1: It is. The business is going quite well at the minute. Now, I would have to say what we're really focusing on is tourism and events here. You were saying, like, the location. The location works really well. Someone far cleverer than me came up with the slogan of meet in the middle. So people will come to Liege because, like, we get corporate gigs here because they have a sales office in Dublin and they have a regional team in Mayo or somewhere like that. It's easier for everyone to get to us than if you're on the north side of Dublin to get to the south side of Dublin. So that works really well for us. Tour buses are passing through the county. Now, our job here is to get them off the motorway and get them in here, which we're doing reasonably well with. We'd love them to stay because there's so much to see and do in the county. You can easily do a 2 or 3 night itinerary, and then we can expand that up. So, you know, from our point of view, the more people we can get into the county and keep them here, the better.
0: What do you do with them when you get the tourists into Ballykilcavan?
1: So, there is a bit of beer tasting, we'll be honest. Most of them would be Australian, New Zealand, North American. So actually, even though technically it's a brewery tour, we spend most of the time out in the old courtyard outside here, talking about the family history, the stories, the buildings, the characters who worked here. Like, you know, there's a famous gardener who was here. We have a beer named after him, a guy called William Robinson, he had a row with one of my ancestors. And in the middle of winter, he opened up all the greenhouses. It was stone cold outside, and by the time everyone came around the following morning, all the orchids were dead, all the tropical plants were dead, and he was on the boat to England.
0: Never seen again.
1: Never seen it. He came back to Ireland. He didn't come back to Ballycocavan.
0: I bet he didn't.
1: So we have a beer called Robinson's Revenge named after him. But you know, it's people like that. It's people who've worked on the farm. Multiple generations of families have worked here over the years. And it's just like, it's nice to be able to share their stories with visitors when they come in.
0: Now, Mary Claire, I'm going to put you to the pin of your collar now and ask you what people should do if they're visiting Laois for the day. Give us an itinerary. Where would you start?
2: I would say you start off and you go to the Abbey Leaks Bog Walk. It's absolutely fabulous. I grew up in my youth foot and turf on the bog, and I never thought here I am in my 30s I would spend my Saturdays going walking through the bog. I thought the trauma would get to me, but evidently the scenery is just so beautiful. Mm-hmm. It's absolutely fabulous. Start off doing that. I would say check out any of the fabulous coffee shops in the surrounding area of Abbey Leaks. I would then suggest you pop into the Dunamase Arts Centre in Port Laois, see if there's any fun shows you could grab. And other than that, you can go if you have a few months to spare to Bally Finn House, but that might be
0: Evelyn might be there knocking on the door.
2: We can split a salad maybe.
0: And Evelyn, your love for Laois obviously is still there. I know you're gone a long time, much like myself, you know work takes you elsewhere, but you're always drawn back, are you?
3: Yeah, it's a really beautiful county, and I suppose the people make it, you know. I think I really am a Midlands person, because my father's from Rathew in Westmeath, and my mother's from Kinnity in Offaly, and I'm from... I could have been a Bertie Ahern. I could have run. So I love the Midlands, and I think... like the accent, it's not very sharp, you know. Like,
0: it's soft.
3: Yeah, listen to Claire there. I mean, that's why part of the reason you're so successful. Like, it's very soothing, but yet intelligent. That's what I think.
0: Do we all agree with that? That we're all very soothing and intelligent in Laois, right? We'll take that as read. Thanks very much. So we are going to talk to some of our audience members. Anne, where's Anne? Hello, Anne. We have a mic going to you. How are you, Anne?
4: Not too bad, Claire.
0: Where are you from, Anne?
4: I'm from Stradbally. So
0: just down the road.
4: Yeah, as the crow flies, it's just over the fields.
0: Well, it's lovely to have you with us here today. And you were keen to come into Ballykilcavan and to see the News Talk summer tour.
4: Yes, indeed. I haven't been here for a while. I used to come here and do some walks with David in the very beginning when he was starting out. So I haven't been here for a while. The first time I was in this room here, it was wet and miserable.
1: It was probably a bit less developed than it is now. There was literally a trench running through the middle of this with some old rickety boards on there. We had to be very careful not to let anyone fall in, because that's a bad start to a walk if you've fallen into a 2 metre deep trench.
0: Well, Anne, as somebody who is from here, are you very proud of places like this?
4: Yes, absolutely. It's lovely to see what David has done here. And he really improved the place, and people talk about it. Like, I have a business in Stradbally, and people call in, want to know where Ballykilcavan is, that they want to go out to see the farm.
0: It's great to have it, isn't it?
4: Yes.
0: And Stradbally is a lovely place. I have such fond memories of Stradbally from growing up. It was the steam rally back in my day. I have a lovely picture at home still. I was about 7, and there was a man, and you had to give him, I don't know what it was, £2 to have your picture taken with the monkey.
1: I remember that.
0: Yeah. Do you remember that?
1: I remember that, yeah.
0: I've
1: got one in my house as well of me with the monkey.
0: Terrified and delighted at the same time. And then you get your 99 and you look at all the steam engines, which you weren't really interested in. That was more for your dad. And back home you go. But it was just a lovely day, and it was always a sunny day. That's my memory of it anyway. But
1: and it's the smell of the steam rally.
4: Steam rally, yes.
1: It's the smell of it is what I remember. That, you know, and when you go back in now, that actually brings me back to my childhood.
0: And that's running. How many years, Anne, is that running?
4: Over 60 years. I think it's 62 or 3 this year.
0: And it's still a great success. Yeah. And it's the original festival.
4: And it's this Saturday night that is the big thing, is when the steam engines come down the town. It's absolutely fabulous.
0: A spectacle.
4: It's absolutely fabulous, and the atmosphere is electric.
0: Well, you are very welcome. Thank you very much for being here.
1: If I could just say, if you want the best 99 in the country, you go to Anne's shop.
0: Is that your shop?
1: Oh, yeah, that's her shop.
0: On the way out.
1: The famous 99s in Stradbally.
4: No, it's the Gala shop in the centre of town.
0: That's where I'm going to head afterwards. Raspberry sauce and a flake.
1: Yeah. Yes.
0: That's where we're going. Anna May, where's Anna May? Anna May is there. Anna, you're very welcome. We're going to get a microphone to you. How are you?
5: Hi, Claire. Very good, thank you.
0: Where are you from?
5: I'm actually from Laois myself as well, just out the road in Ballylinan.
0: Ballylinan.
5: Unfortunately, I don't live in Laois anymore. I live in Offaly.
0: Well, we won't hope
1: nobody's
0: that
1: perfect.
5: I'm happy to live in Offaly, but I mean, any excuse to come back to Laois is always great.
0: Well, it's lovely to have you with us, and thank you very much for joining us today on the programme. What's your special reason for being here today?
5: You know, my husband actually signed me up for the tickets, and I do, of course, listen to you almost every day.
0: Ah, hooray, and love to hear that.
5: So any excuse to get back to Laois, and I'm here with my mum. So I was delighted to come back here.
0: Well, you're very welcome from Ballylinan via Offaly. Thank you so much for being with us, you and your mum today, and everybody here in the audience. You're so welcome, and we're delighted to see so many friendly faces here in County Laois. Now, we are going to take a break. We'll be back in a couple of minutes, but in the meantime, my thanks to Evelyn Cusack for coming all the way here. We'll try and get you into Ballyfin at some stage.
2: No, it's okay.
0: Mary Clare and David, thank you very much for hosting us here in Ballykilcavan Farm and Brewery. Back after this quick break.
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0: 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Well, you're very welcome back to Ballykilcavan Farm and Brewery here in County Laois. We're here as part of the Newstalk summer tour, and I'm joined right beside me by Newstalk's political correspondent, Sean Defoe. You're welcome to Laois.
4: Thanks, Emil. I wish you'd passed on the memo. We weren't supposed to touch the bar in the corner. That would have been helpful to know 20 minutes ago.
0: I hope you didn't, because you could get us in big trouble. Like, we have a clock with a timer on this, Sean. Stay away from the beer taps.
4: I just get this close to Stradbally and I get that urge to pop a can and sit in a camp chair, you know.
0: I know, I think we all do, and today is the day for it. But we are talking about what's happening at Cabinet today with you, because there's a busy agenda up the road in Dublin. And the first thing I want to talk to you about is this news that Ireland is going to invest in these huge AI gigafactories. Now, before anybody has a panic, these are not going to be built, as far as we know, in Ireland, but we are investing along with the rest of the EU, is that right?
4: Yes, so there's no massive panic that there's going to suddenly be this massive mighty morphing data centre somewhere in the Midlands or anywhere else. And even the name of it, Gigafactories, I had to go and look it up to see exactly what they were. It's essentially a massive data centre, absolutely huge, requires the energy of about 200,000 homes to run these things, absolutely massive. There's only about 200 of them in the world, 82% of them are in China, actually, at the minute. And what they're being used for is to train AI models. So to farm all of this information from across the internet and everywhere else and train up the likes of your Claudes and your ChatGPTs. And that's why the European Union is interested, because right now they're predominantly in China and the US. And we are taking advantage of this AI revolution, but we're being fed stuff that's controlled by those other powers.
0: And there is a move at an EU level to sort of claw back some of the tech control, isn't there? Is this part of that?
4: 100%, yeah. So they're up to €20 billion is going to be spent by the EU in AI and on these giga centres, these giga factories as well, because we can't rely on the US anymore as a reliable partner. And we obviously know China, Russia, other world actors all want their own influence on the EU. And the EU officials are very, very worried about that. Where Ireland comes into this is we're not going to host one, because frankly it would destroy the electronic grid and so controversial data centres anyway, the small ones, let alone the massive big ones. But we are going to invest €10 to €20 million. Minister James Lawless is bringing this to Cabinet this morning, into one that's going to be built in France, with the view that Irish researchers and academics would then have access to it and be able to use it and train up language models that we might be using and AI that we might be using here. A total of 5 of them planned to be built across Europe, and basically they want a piece of it, but know that politically there's not a hope in hell Ireland could ever
0: of it being built
4: host
0: here.
4: One.
0: Okay, now we move on to pharmacies being given additional responsibilities around contraception and the free contraceptive scheme. So this is about taking the pressure off GPs, is it? And

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1: Asha is bringing a mortgage arrears review, and this shows that mortgage arrears are at their lowest level since 2009. What's going on?
2: There's two really weird and contradictory reports out this morning. So on one hand, Simon Harris has this news that there is a 17% decrease to 36,000 people in mortgage arrears across the country, or mortgages more than people. That's down from 42,000 at the end of 2024. The number in long term, so that's more than a year, is down to 16,000 compared to 19,000 again at the end of 2024. And that represents about 3.1% of all mortgages are in arrears of some kind of more than 90 days across the state. And that's the lowest since 2009. Interesting that prices are about to eclipse the amount of 2009, yet the mortgage arrears are lower. The contrary report is from Bernardo's, who have done a survey today that shows that more than a third of people are in energy arrears, on their energy bills and unable to pay that. And that I think it's something like 16% of families have borrowed to pay for food or electricity bills or something else over the last year. So people seem to be prioritizing the mortgage payments. If you are under pressure financially, which a lot of families are at the moment, prioritizing the mortgage and the roof above your head and other things like electricity or maybe not meeting the bill.
1: I'd love to see the correlation between people who are renting and people who are in energy arrears, because we know, don't we, that often if you're paying rent, it's higher than repaying a mortgage. So there could be some overlap there, or there could be an interesting statistic to play out.
2: Yeah, definitely. I mean, maybe perhaps if you have a mortgage, you have a house, you're more likely to be able to afford your bills, you're more likely to have that bit of extra money. And if you're stuck in the rent trap as well as facing all the additional costs, I mean, there's some absolutely remarkable data in that Bernardo's report this morning. I found that 30% of parents surveyed felt at some point they didn't have enough food to feed their children. That's up from 28% in 2025, which, you know, Ireland in the year we're in is remarkable.
1: It
2: a third
1: is.
2: Of people not knowing if they had enough food to feed their kids on any given day.
1: Okay, now we move on to other news emerging today. We have a visitor coming to Ireland today, the President of the European Parliament, Roberta Metsola. This is all ahead of the big changeover on the 1st of July when Ireland takes control of the EU presidency. Is that what this is paving the road towards that date?
2: Get ready for the airplanes from Brussels to just line up and start hitting Dublin Airport, because they're all going to come in from now. And Roberta Metsola, and I think it's called the College of Presidents, which sounds very fancy, but it's basically the presidents of all the different political party groupings in the European Parliament, including Billy Kelleher, who'll be here leading the ALDE group. So they're meeting with the president this morning, Catherine Connolly. They're going to meet the Taoiseach later, members of the Oireachtas and ministers, and do a press conference this evening. And like that, it's, hi, we're in Ireland, we're going to be here for 6 months from the 1st of July, and here's our priority. Which include defence spending, include AI as well. She's going to be talking about that today to tie in with what we were saying about the giga factories. And it's going to keep coming. All the commissioners, Ursula von der Leyen, they're all due. And then every obscure minister for, junior minister for energy from Croatia or wherever it is, they're all going to be here over the next 6 months.
1: I know there's a hope that we're going to get a tourism benefit off the back of this 6 month period. It is costing us a lot of money, though. What is the opportunity for Ireland in the EU presidency?
2: It's a very good question. It's costing an awful amount, 160 to 180 million to host before you factor in security. So that's before Garda overtime, before all the rest of it. So easily a quarter of a billion euro to host. I asked this of the Taoiseach. The question I put to him is, why should anyone care? Why should someone who's listening to this, driving a van today, care we're going to have the European presidency for 6 months? And he sort of said, look, we're proud Europeans, we're members of the European, we have to host it, which don't really have a choice, you have to host it every 13 years. But also it's a chance when we're seeing uncertainty in the UK, massive uncertainty in the US, the Middle East, for Ireland to shape the agenda of the European Union. The European budget, 7-year budget, is going to be negotiated while we're president, so again, a chance to put a stamp on that. But I think having the European officials explain it as to why everyone who's here in Laois today looking forward to maybe a pint in the sun later should care, that's a big job that they have.
1: Okay. We're also in Brexit, and anniversary week, aren't we?
2: Yeah.
1: Today was the day 10 years ago when British people went to the polls. And then we woke up on the 24th, 10 years ago, to that stunning news that Brexit had passed. And, you know, we have seen everything that has happened since. But our politicians here are reflecting on it and all of them saying this was a bad move for Britain. I know the

0: conversation isn't the same over there. There are still some who support it, but it does seem, that doesn't it, Sean, that there is more of a realization in Britain that it wasn't a great idea.
1: Yeah, but you kind of, when you make a bad decision but you don't really want to admit you've made that bad decision, like, you know, you bought a new car or something and it wasn't all it was cracked up to be and you're trying to justify it to the wife, like, it's not great. I'll actually never forget the morning, because I was reading News Talk early morning bulletins that day, and such was the sign that we all thought this was done, it was never going to pass. The news editor was off, the deputy news editor was off, half of the people were in the building were on their holidays, and we went to bed with Nigel Farage conceding it was over and woke up to, oh my God, what has just happened, get on the phones, and me as a panicked 22-year-old as I was at the time, trying to pull it all together. But look, I thought Simon Coveney was really interesting on with Anton this morning. It's worth listening back to. Like, it was a bad move, and actually economically, internationally, we've all done quite well here in Ireland since it hasn't been anywhere near as bad as it could have been. The UK's going to its fifth prime minister in 4 years. It's not exactly worked out.
0: But at least now they're prepared to talk about it, because for a period of time you could not, in British politics, mention Brexit. Nobody wanted to touch it. That's changing.
1: It's starting to change. I was in, my brother lives in the UK, and I was over there at Christmas with him, and there are still those who absolutely don't want to talk about it. It was a great decision, and anyone who tells you otherwise is lying to you. But you only have to go through, and you know, I went through some of the north of England while I was there. We don't see that kind of poverty in Ireland anymore. The towns that used to be run down around the country, and people will, you know, complain about some towns and how they're treated and the money they get, it is not comparable.
0: It's a different level in
1: the
0: UK.
1: It's a completely different level of poverty than we see in most cases here. And whoever, if it's Andy Burnham, it's probably going to be Andy Burnham who takes over. He's dealing with a pretty empty pack of cards. It's a budget with a massive hole in it. You had ministers quitting over not having more defence spending. And the UK's international political dominance is gone. As Simon Coveney said earlier, they're a middle power. They're not what they used to be, but still have that mindset that they should be at the absolute top tier without the money to do it. You kind of sometimes have to reflect and go, maybe we're not so bad here after all.
0: Well, Simon Coveney's interview with Anton, available on the Go Loud app. And also, we were speaking on this programme to Neil Richmond yesterday, who had a similar take on it. You can listen back to that too. News Talk's political correspondent, Sean Deveau, thank you very much for travelling all the way to Laois.
1: I'm going to go find a 99.
0: Yeah, well, listen, you know where to get it now. We have the woman here from the Gala shop in Stradbally.
1: Sorted.
0: Waiting for you. Raspberry sauce, one flake, Sean.
1: And maybe two flakes for the day that's in it. You know, go wild.
0: We'll all
1: celebrate Brexit.
0: Envious. Thank you so much, Sean Deveau. Now, we are in Laois, as we say, for News Talk summer tour. We've teamed up with the stunning countryside resort, The Heritage in County Laois, to give you the chance to win a luxurious getaway. Nestled in the heart of the countryside, less than an hour from Dublin, The Heritage is the perfect place to switch off for a relaxing getaway. You can unwind in the award-winning Heritage Spa, catch a movie in the hotel's private cinema, or enjoy the outside terrace. 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So what we have today is a two-night stay with breakfast each morning and dinner on an evening of your choice in Blake's Restaurant to give away. So to be in with a chance to win, just answer this question. What is the name of the famous mountain range in County Laois? Text the word Laois, your answer and your name to us now on 53106. That's 53106, and text will cost you 30 cent. Back after this quick break.
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0: Well, we're broadcasting all morning here from Ballykilcavan Farm in County Leash, a truly beautiful part of the country. We are bathed in beautiful sunshine here alongside our wonderful audience who have come to be with us over the course of the morning. And keeping with the theme of it being a beautiful part of the country, we wanted to highlight some of the amazing scenery that you can take advantage of if you come to the Amour County. So I'm joined by poet Pat Bourne, as well as travel consultant and author John G. O'Dwyer. You're both very welcome to the programme.
12: Thank you for the invite, Claire.
0: God, it's years since I've seen you. How are you?
13: I'm good. How could you be other on a day like that?
0: It's fabulous, isn't it?
13: It is.
0: Yeah. And it's showing off Leash to its very, very best.
13: Well, it's reminded me, one of the first things I ever wrote when I was still in school was a kind of a short story about Rocket on a Maze. And I called it the seaside of Leash because it was the place we went to be elevated and to hear in the woods all around the wind blowing. So you had that sense, if you closed your eyes and lay out in the grass, you were at the seaside. And today everywhere seems to be the seaside, even the county that's most distracted, disconnected from the coast in the country.
0: Well, and John, it's just a beautiful place to walk, Leash.
12: Absolutely.
0: Isn't it?
12: I have something to confess. First thing, I'm coming in here to talk about Leash, and I have to confess I'm actually a Tipperary man. I come in here to advise two Leash people about their own county.
0: You didn't have to tell us that. We'll forgive you for it. Sure, it's only down the road.
12: Well, I'll
0: anyway.
12: Tell you one thing is that we have plenty of walking in Tipperary, there's no doubt about it, but we regularly cross the border. Hill Walking Club, I'm in Mid-Tip Hill Walkers, we regularly come up into Leash to for the beautiful walks here and up into the Slieve Blooms as well. So, you know, there's a lot to offer. We come here regularly.
0: And the Slieve Blooms, we were talking to Evelyn Cusick about it, they are beautiful for walking because they are really rolling hills. I know we have mountains in there as well, but for the most part, it's a gentle walking pace that you'll have there, isn't it?
12: Absolutely wonderful. The first thing I would think of is it must be a marketing person's dream. I mean, the Slieve Bloom Mountains, it's evocative of flowers. And I'm sure today it's absolutely blooming. But that is the thing, and I have, you know, in my book on the Comoros Galtees and Slieve Bloom Mountains, I have gone up and written about that. So I walked, nearly all of the Slieve Blooms, and that is the great thing about it. Once you get up there, it's very isolated. And of course, the reason for that is that Slieve Bloom suffered very badly in the famine. Of course, the land wasn't anything like it is down here. It's the only thing they could grow was potatoes. The potatoes failed and people were forced out of the Slieve Bloom. But now, of course, then that makes it a beautifully isolated area.
0: Unspoiled.
12: Unspoiled, absolutely. And if you go down to Kerry, I mean, it's very steep ground, lots of cliffs that you have to navigate. You have to be very careful. Almost any of the mountains in the west of Ireland. But the great thing here is that you can lose yourself, hardly meet anybody, but at the same time, you don't have to think too deeply about where you're going. You just follow something like the Slieve Bloom Way. There are some fantastic walks. And I know yourself, I think, you did a mill loop there for tracks and trails.
0: Right, yes.
12: And of course, the deserted village, the people that were forced
0: just
12: out.
0: A fabulous place. I mean, you talk about getting lost somewhere. That was the most beautiful day
12: isn't it?
0: And you know, isn't it funny, Pat, when you're so familiar with a county and it's in your bones that you sometimes forget to look at it, don't you?
13: Yeah, well, you see, Leash doesn't have what I think of as drama. Drama is when you're trying to get the kids to school at 9 o'clock in the morning in Stradbally on a day like this. That's drama. But it has a different kind of action going on. It's not a vertical action, if you like. We're better at the, so to speak, the horizontal pursuits, the coarse fishing, the walking, the hill walking, the canoeing, the barges. You know, I was down on the cycle path. I almost said psychopaths in Vickerstown the other day, and looking at that, and it's an invitation to slow down. I think that's what Leash really is. It's an invitation to take things in at a much slower pace, and you come here for that reason. And I was reminded there when you were talking about the name, about Bloom. Leopold Bloom, Joyce's Leopold Bloom, seems to have been named after this leaf blooms. And there's a little moment in one of the chapters where where Leopold is passing a school and he hears kids outside playing and he's thinking, fresh air helps memory, he's saying to himself. And then he says, mine, sleeve bloom. So there's that connection that it is a place to go to contemplate. It's not the cliffs of Moher, or it's not the high waves of the Atlantic coast. It's a more meditative place to come, I think.
12: Well, yeah, when I was doing my book, I was looking for one sentence that could sum up the Sleeve Blooms, but of course, not being a poet, I wasn't able to come up with it. But then I discovered Pat had actually come up with it. He's described him as modest and understated, and I think that captures, it's the perfect place to lose yourself. And of course, now it's one of the biggest kind of national parks, national wildlife reserves in the country.
0: And Pat, I wanted to talk to you about the Leash Bogland as well, because we're making a lot of that in Leash right now, aren't we? With the lovely walks through the boglands.
13: Well, it's like we kind of rediscovered it, our generation. But I remember as a kid when we had to go, if something had to be thrown out in the house, we went to the bog. In other words, the word bog and the word dump were synonymous.
0: They were?
13: That we didn't understand that there was a difference. Now, it's taken a whole generation for us to see that a bog is an inheritance. It's a repository of energy, of memory, of carbon, and of a certain kind of wildlife that you find nowhere else in the country. Mm-hmm. From the mysterious, you know, sticklebacks that you find in bog pools, and nobody can really tell you how they get there. They'll come in the droppings of animals or whatever, to the hen harriers. There's a whole ecology around the bog. And there's a kind of, there was a sense, again, as a kid, what a bog man was a kind of an insult. Now I think if somebody calls me a bog man, I think it as
0: you're
13: a great compliment.
0: Did you ever like, have to turn the turf?
13: Oh, I did many, many years. Everybody did. It was how we got a tan like this back in the days when I used to actually work, you know.
0: I was good at not being very good at it.
13: Yeah.
0: Not being invited back. You know, I think that's a particular skill, isn't it?
13: Yeah, it was a place to holiday, really, I have to say, for me, and to watch brawny boys do what brawny boys do in holes in the ground, you know. But the other thing that about the bog and the raised bog, I think that's a misnomer too. It's not raised as in it's over. It's raising. It's continually building itself. You know, those humps, they break down and then the hollows start to fill up. It's a constantly evolving organism. And I think that's really interesting in these days of ecological thinking, and when we should be wondering what we have and what our responsibilities
0: Some
13: are.
0: Some messages coming into us. Would you be able to give me a recommendation for an easy walk around the Midlands? I love a stroll, but I wouldn't be up for anything too strenuous, especially not in this heat, John.
12: Absolutely.
0: So a gentle walk for us, please.
12: Well, what I love Durrow. We come up there a lot. And the wonderful thing is it's a planned village. But around it then you have the Leafy Loop and the Dunmore Loop. And it's 360, it loops fully around the village. It's 22 kilometres. So obviously the person doesn't want to travel. But you can mix and match. You can go out from anywhere and you can join a part of it and then go along further. And of course the great thing I think about all of Leash is it wasn't the good, the ascendancy period of Irish history wasn't great for a lot of people, but by God did they leave us a great inheritance. And we have that great inheritance now of the great estates. And that's where we walk, like, you know, the Ashbrooks down in Durrow, and you have the Vasey, you have the Dawsons, the Earls of Portarlington, Emo Court. That's a lovely one as well. If you want a very easy one, I would say go to Emo Court and walk around the lake and then maybe take a tour of the house as well. A little bit more than that then, go in the Collins Walk, the Bog Walk, which goes out from Abbey Leaks from the hotel there, about 4.5 kilometres. And the great thing about walking, excepting the sleeve blooms, the great thing about walking in Leeds, of course, is all the walks are flat.
0: Mm-hmm. That's a great advantage, isn't it? Pat, where would you go for a gentle stroll?
13: I'd have to go to Emo Court first because I love the way the statues out there practice Tai Chi. And if you slow down, you see the way they follow, the way they eye you, the way
0: really?
13: They move you. And after that, slightly, just modestly more challenging, Dunamase. Dunamase with his views into seven different counties. And Dunamase, I think of Dunamase, you miss the sound of the cannons that destroyed the spot you're standing on. It has this incredible history of violence and destruction, but it's so peaceful now. It's like a big galleon surrounded by oxeye daisies and wheat fields, and they're all gently swaying, and this thing is moving very slowly through the Midlands, through the ocean that hasn't been here for 400 million years. So it's a real time traveling place. Mm-hmm. I would absolutely recommend.
0: I have to mention Castletown, which was the place that we went on a fine day, you know, and if you were brave enough, you got in for a swim into the beautiful river. And then on certain occasions during the year, you'd see the leaping salmon, which is not something you see very often now. But I remember watching it with my father, and it was an incredible sight.
13: You have in Castletown, you have the history of this place going back to the Silurian age. You have that fantastic striation in the rock, which is bedded down over 400 million years ago. There was a period where the sleeve blooms were the largest, the tallest, and the widest mountain range in what we now think of as Europe. They were bigger than the Alps. They were that big.
0: Incredible.
13: And they were worn down and worn down, eroded over millions of years. And you can see the remains of that in Castletown. You can see those striations of the rock.
0: I'm looking at more messages coming in now. I'm from just beside the Rock of Dunamase. I moved to Dublin years ago, but I bring my son there all of the time. I think it's one of the most gorgeous spots in Ireland, and I spend so many great days there with my dad. God, you couldn't have picked a better day to be out on tour.
12: Yeah, absolutely.
0: You're inspiring me to get outside for a walk now. I better cover myself in the sun protection factor first. That's John in Kilkenny. John, thank you so much. And Elaine says the sleeve blooms are my absolute favourite. Elaine lives in the UK. Whenever I get home, whatever the weather, I make a point of making sure I get a walk in there, even if it's just for a few hours. So we're inspiring people, aren't we, by talking
12: about
0: it?
12: Absolutely. And I mean, I suppose the thing is too, you're at the very fertile heart of Ireland, but there are great views from the Rock of Dunamase, and I love going up there. And I always see it as, you know, similar as the Rock of Cashel of Leash. In fact, I think it should get the story out there much more about it, because this is so much like almost an acropolis, which the Rock of Cashel is referred to. But I mean, the sleeve blooms as well as that. Then you get up there, and the whole Mochra Lower, the central plain of Ireland, you can see right up to the Quilca Mountain, to Sleeve Bay, on down to Kerry, over to Wicklow. It's a wonderful. What the thing about the sleeve blooms is, they are so different from the fertile plains that are down there below. You know, it's such a contrast. And I always think the relatively poor people who lived there 150 years ago, they must have looked down at the wealth and been envious of that, but somehow they managed to survive. But the Sleeve Blooms, fantastic place if you just want to get away from it all for isolation without having to think too deeply or face too many challenges.
0: A bit of peace in a gentle way. 50 Best Irish Walks, that's John G. O'Dwyer's book, if you want a nice, easy to moderate walk today, or the Comrade Gaelti, Knockmeal Down and Sleeve Bloom Mountains is his other book. John G. O'Dwyer, thank you so much for being with us. And Pat Bourne, lovely to see you. Thank you for being here too. We'll be back after this break.
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0: We are live from Ballycocavan Farm and Brewery in County Laois for News Talk Summer Tour. You can hear that beautiful music in the background. We're going to be talking the importance of festivals, the resurgence of Poitín, lessons in horse riding and so much more. First, though, it's time for the very latest news with Shane Beattie.
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24: It's 10 o'clock. Good morning. Senior unionists are calling for Geoffrey Donaldson's knighthood to be removed. It's after he was convicted of 18 historical sex offences, including one count of rape. The former DUP leader had denied abusing two women when they were children. Current DUP leader Gavin Robinson is demanding Donaldson's knighthood be removed, while Ulster unionist leader John Burrow said all UK state honours should be taken away without delay. Simon Coveney, former Taoiseach and Foreign Affairs Minister, was heavily involved in negotiations with Geoffrey Donaldson during Brexit. He says he was shocked by what came out in court.
25: My thoughts, like everybody else, are with the victims of those crimes. And but yeah, it's shocking that you think you know somebody, at least professionally, and then you find out really extraordinary things about them that through the legal and court system, I would never, 5 years ago, have even contemplated that he could have been convicted of these crimes.
24: Pharmacists will be given new powers to provide the free contraception scheme. It's part of plans going to Cabinet today that will need a change in the law. The initiative is currently available to people aged between 17 and 35. It's hoped the change will take pressure off GPs. Women will need to have been prescribed the contraception by a doctor first, with repeat prescriptions allowed at a pharmacy. Two young men are being brought to court after a Garda was injured in Cork. The female officer was hurt when a patrol vehicle was rammed by a stolen car in Glanmire yesterday. Two men, one in his 20s, the other in his late teens, were arrested shortly afterwards. They're due before Cork District Court this morning. And two new fast food restaurants are opening in the Midlands this week. The second Wendy's restaurant in the country opens in Tullamore today, creating around 60 new jobs. Apple Green will open its first Popeyes on Friday on the M7 at Portlaoise. The opening follows Apple Green's recent announcement as it intends to create 450 new jobs when it rolls out more Popeyes restaurants in the coming years. That's it for now. More at 11.
1: 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And this is a Bulmers. Ice cold. Crisp. Sounds delicious. 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It's our time. 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
4: Good morning, I'm David Seagrave. Galway GAA have paid tribute to All-Ireland senior football winning player Paul Clancy. He lifted the Sam Maguire title with the Tribesmen in 1998 and 2001. In soccer, Portugal and Uzbekistan will restart the World Cup action from 6 o'clock this evening. After that, England will take on Ghana from 9 o'clock, with Thomas Partey set to be available for selection for the Black Stars. The former Arsenal midfielder missed their opening game after being refused entry to Canada. Bohemians are reportedly set for a temporary switch to Richmond Park as their home venue. The Irish Sun reports that Bohemians are close to an agreement to use the Inchcore ground throughout their 2027 and 2028 campaigns while works are ongoing at Dalymount. The Ireland squad to face Australia in this year's AFLW meeting between Australia and Ireland has been confirmed. Vicky Wall, Bláthnaid Bogue, Jen Dunn and Sinead Goldrick are the latest additions to the team. And the Irish women's cricketers face Sri Lanka in their fourth game of this year's T20 World Cup. They're yet to win a game so far, having lost to New Zealand, England and Scotland. To access three free Off the Ball podcasts a month, download the Go Loud app now.
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24: Very warm and humid with plenty of sunshine. Highest temperatures 22 to 29 degrees. Back to you, Claire, in lovely sunny Laois.
0: 29 degrees. It feels like we've already hit 29 degrees in Laois. You're listening to the Claire Byrne Show on News Talk, and we are in the glorious surroundings of County Laois this morning as part of the News Talk summer tour. We're in the Ballykilcavan Brewery this morning with thanks to ESB, Ireland's largest charging EV charging network. We have a live audience. You're all very welcome, everyone. Let's hear you. We have some great people for you to meet over the next couple of hours, including a rugby hero from Laois, farmers who'll tell us why Laois is at the heart of Ireland's farming life, and we're going to find out why poaching is having a revival. We'd love to hear from you. WhatsApp us this morning, 087 1400 106, or email clairebyrne@newstalk.com. Now, we have the Farming for Nature Festival, which is taking place right here, right now, on Ballykilcavan Farm today. But this, of course, is not the only festival that takes place here, because we have Forest Fest, the National Steam Rally, the Laois Walks Festival, many more besides, including, of course, Electric Picnic. So what makes Laois a hotbed for all of these festivals? I'm joined by Tom Cosby, who's the owner of Strad Bally Hall, and Hannah Clark is Events Manager with Ballintubbert Gardens and House, and they both join me. You're both so welcome. Thank you for being with us. Tom, what's your take on that, why Laois has become over the last few years somewhere where people are looking at now as a festival venue more than ever before?
6: I suppose it goes back to the ploughing champion. Well, I suppose you start with the steam rally that's been around for the last 62 years.
0: My favourite.
6: It was early, you're sort of seeing, you know, people bring their grandchildren to a festival that they brought, you know, themselves, they were brought to by themselves, by their own grandparents. And I suppose then you moved on to the National Ploughing Championship was in Ballacolla back in 1996.
0: That's right.
6: And Then I suppose the Electric Picnic, when that sort of moved to us in 2002, or was created with us in 2002, it sort of kind of set the tone at that point. Look, I mean, there's a lot. I mean, Leash's got a lot of things going for it. I mean, you're far enough outside Dublin to be, away. And,
0: but the access is great.
6: The access is fantastic. So you only really, on a good day, an hour outside, outside Dublin, outside the M50. Now, on festival day, it's going to be slightly different. But I mean, there's a number of locations which are all absolutely sort of lend themselves to that.
0: Tell me about your place, about Stradbally Hall. Tell me a bit about the background to it.
6: Background? Oh God, you don't want a history lesson.
0: Oh, come on. Give us the abbreviated version, Tom. Abbreviated come on. How long are you in charge there?
6: Personally?
0: Yeah.
6: When was I? 1996, I was home, age 22.
0: Wow.
6: Bizarrely, my father went religious and decided to... he sort of fell out with his local church and decided then he was going to build himself a Russian Orthodox church.
0: So off
6: and
0: he went.
6: Off he went and built himself a little Russian Orthodox church.
0: So were you asked at that point, Tom, are you ready, willing and able, or did you have no choice?
6: I wouldn't say it was no choice. I wasn't particularly intellectual, wasn't going to do anything else. So anyhow, I sort of returned home anyhow.
0: Where were you when you were 22? Where were you returning from?
6: I know very much. I went to agricultural college and travelled to a few months, and then that was it, home.
0: And back.
6: And back, yeah.
0: And did you realise what the scale of the undertaking at that point?
6: No, you see, when you're 22, you'll do anything. It doesn't matter what's in front of you. when you get a bit of sense, sort of age 50, you'd probably sort of run a mile. But no, it's the right time, when they're young and idiotic, get them.
0: But what was the scale of it? What was what was the size of the estate you were taking on at that time?
6: It was 500 acres.
0: So, incredible.
6: It was not. Look, I mean, it's only 300 a pasture. The rest of it's got a woodland and various other sort of kind of bits of waste ground. And as a farm, it's a reasonable sized farm, but it's not something that's going to support a sort of a house and kind of yards and everything else of that, that scale.
0: And did you change what you were doing there in terms of finding a way to increase the economic output and make sense of it all?
6: Yeah, well, I knew agriculture was never going to cut the mustard, and I was looking around to find something that was going to kind of be a bit of a cash cow. And I was trying to get something like Slane, where it's kind of, a big one-act gig in, out, and none of the promoters the blindest bit of interest in. Any letters I was writing to them, whatever, just put in the bin. And then it was just kind of a fortuitous meeting where I sort of my details on a film website, and that lady happened to be talking to John Reynolds, his PA, at a launch or something, and he came down and looked at the place. He wanted to do a rave that time for kind of 15,000 sort of naked 15-year-olds. And that fortunately didn't happen. That happened up at the Point. But he knew at that point he wanted to do something. And it came down, and then nothing happened. That was 2002. Nothing happened for 2 years. And then just suddenly in June, or May or June, he said, "Are you still available?" And I'm absolutely. And
0: that was the start of it.
6: Kind of gone from there. Yeah, it was the start of it.
0: And
6: it's
0: such a success, isn't it?
6: It was all very traumatic in the earlier years. It was all utter chaos, because it was, everyone was learning, it was growing, and everything else. And then did basically go into liquidation a few years later as well. And then so it took kind of 10 years to settle.
0: Mm-hmm. But it's there now. Yeah. I mean, it's on the landscape.
6: Oh, it's very much on the cultural landscape now. Yeah. Mm.
0: So Hannah, you are relatively new to Leash, is that right? Tell us a bit about that, how that happened.
7: That's right. So as a relative newcomer, I have been just blown away with County Leash. It's not somewhere I knew a hell of a lot about before I started working at Ballintubert Gardens in house. And so now I split my time between there and Dundalk, and I absolutely love it. Like the sense of serenity that comes over, like once you get through that M50, you're only an hour from Dublin and it's like you're in a different world.
0: Tell me a bit about Ballintubert, because I have to admit, I didn't know about it myself. So tell me more about the estate and what it does there.
7: Yeah, so we're an estate that was actually Ireland's first officially certified organic ornamental gardens. That was back in August 2022. And since then, we've gone from strength to strength. We host all types of events, weddings, of course. It's a super romantic setting. We also try to come up with creative style events. We host, of course, in typical Leash fashion, we host many styles of festivals. The Festival of Gardens and Nature, we just finished there. It's in the May Bank holiday weekend, a beautiful festival about gardening. We have the Climate Carnival upcoming. And recently, we've erred more into the side of bringing corporations, businesses down, because what the message we try to convey at Ballintubbert is to get in touch with your surroundings, get in touch with nature, and that's how your creativity can kind of flow. Once you connect and ground, you'll be able to access your creativity.
0: So it's a hidden gem that people are starting to discover now.
7: It absolutely is. And Ballintubbert, translated from Irish, actually means town of the wells. And it, years and years ago, centuries ago, it was thought the water in these wells was thought to have restorative properties. So people would have travelled long distances from all over to come to Ballintubbert to access these healing properties. So I'd say there's a case to be made for people who have been travelling to Laois to access that kind of magic for centuries.
0: So you're hoping then, as events manager at Ballintubbert, to grow what you're doing there and to expand. What would be the dream for you for the venue?
7: The dream for us, for me, okay, I think the dream would be for people to feel the way that I feel when I'm coming to work. It's very rare to feel a sense of calm overcome you when you're going to your place of work. And if anyone we invite into our venue can access that and feel that, I think it will really be changing to them, to their teams, to their marriage, whatever maybe they're there to celebrate. That's what I'd like to happen.
0: Yeah, and Tom, I mean, From Electric Picnic has grown a lot of additional festivals because people have recognised Laois as being a venue that is well connected to Dublin and to places further south as well. Do you think that there's room to do more in Laois in that regard?
6: Oh, absolutely, yeah. There'll be more festivals coming along as well, I'd imagine.
0: Mm-hmm.
6: Yeah, absolutely. There's no reason at all not to.
0: We have the Leinster Flower, which we're going to talk about in just a minute because we have some wonderful musicians. The Laois Walks Festival, the lovely Laois Homecoming Festival, the National Steam Rally, the one that we all love, the Old Fort Quarter Festival, and Farming for Nature, which is happening here today. So it does seem to be cemented now in Laois that this is a place that you can come to easily and have a great time, which is good. You know, it's a great development. Do you think that it is reasonable to say that the Electric Picnic had a hand in that reputation growing?
6: Oh, it did, absolutely, yeah. There's various other things that sort of grown out of it as well. And we've got the Scouting Jamboree next year where 5,000 of them come for 10 days.
0: Are they coming to you?
6: Yeah, they were here the last year in 2018, and then they between COVID and a few compliance issues they had, things got delayed. But anyhow, they're back again next year.
0: Okay, well, and that'll be another big event.
6: Yeah, that'll be another big one. Yeah.
0: And so, is Electric Picnic growing now, or is it at capacity?
6: Look, that's pretty much out of my control. You've got Melvin.
0: You just provide the field.
6: You provide the field. I mean, Melvin Ben is there, and you know, he's very much in charge and decides, you know, whether we're going up or not.
0: Well, I have Tadhg with me as well, Tadhg Dalton. You're very welcome, Tadhg.
8: Thanks, Claire.
0: Good to have you with us. You're going to be part of the Leinster Fla.
8: I am, yeah. So the Leinster Fla starts on Friday and it finishes on Sunday.
0: Okay, so that's a huge event in your calendar, is it?
8: Oh, yes, definitely. The Fla is always a big event. So you start off at your county, Laois, obviously, and then it goes on to your province.
0: These are the competitions, aren't they?
8: These are the competitions. So, but it's a festival as well. So, like, obviously, the Laois was there, I think, 8 weeks ago. Now, Leinster is this weekend, and it is a festival. It's event, like, there's loads of events going on. There's sessions, there's performances. I know on Friday, Fergal Scahill and Ryan Malloy are playing, two amazing musicians. And then on Sunday and over the weekend, I suppose, there is competitions as well. And that's probably the main part of the FLA. And there's four different categories. So there's under 12, 12, 15, 15 to 18, and then there's over 18. So
0: you've had great success there in the past, haven't you?
8: I have, yes. So I'm lucky now. I have four All-Ireland titles.
0: Give him a round of applause. in what instrument, Tadhg?
8: So I, baron and drums are my two main ones. They're the ones I have titles on. But I suppose from a young age, I picked up loads of different instruments. I have a great love for music. And
0: it was obviously played in the house as well, was it?
8: It actually wasn't, no.
0: What?
8: My father now claims he plays the guitar, but I say different, but...
0: Is he there?
8: In the crowd, yeah, he's sitting there.
0: He's holding an instrument.
8: He's holding
0: there,
8: a guitar.
0: Whether you can play it or not.
8: I wouldn't trust him to play it now, but he claims he played it. But dancing probably would have been more in my family. My parents and my uncles And
0: Irish dancing, was it?
8: Set dancing, but myself at three, I started Irish dancing with my older sister and my younger brother. And I suppose that's where I got the love for music, and that's where it all started. And I gained that respect for the music. And then when I was four, when I started to actually play the tin whistle, that's when I suppose all the tunes came back to me. And you were used to hearing all the music from the Irish dancing. So then it was just a matter of transferring that to the music.
0: And who was teaching you how to play then at that stage? Because it wasn't your dad.
8: No, definitely not. So I started off on the whistle in Kyoltis. I don't know his name now. I was so young, like I was 4 years old.
0: But you were in Kyoltis.
8: I was in Kyoltis in Portlaoise, yeah. So Kyoltis is a big thing. Like it's great for young musicians to start playing. And I suppose then at five, I went to a famous baron player from Laois here, Colin Phelan, and Áine McGeaney. She's a fiddle player. They're married. And that's where I suppose the trad really took off. They're in a great band. They've traveled the world. Gwitcha, not sure if you've heard them, but they're amazing. And that's where the love kind of started for music. And it's literally just flew off since then.
0: Grown from there.
8: Yeah, definitely.
0: Now, you have offered to teach two members of our audience how to play the baron.
8: Yeah.
0: Your dad isn't one of them, is he?
8: No,
0: no, he's
8: not.
0: Lost
8: God, no.
0: No, we're not going to try that. So we have Elaine. Where's Elaine? Elaine, you're a volunteer for us today. And we have Joe as well. Where's Joe? Joe, you are very brave too. Joe won playing whist. Is that your mother who won playing whist?
9: Yeah.
0: Last week in her 90s. She plays twice a week. Well done to her. And Elaine, I know you wanted to take baron lessons your whole life, didn't you? Is it possible, Tadhg, to teach people how to play baron in this space of time now that we have?
8: Oh, definitely. Like, I suppose, yeah, of course it is.
0: So
8: yeah.
0: What we're going to do is you're going to take them away, Elaine and Joe. You're going to teach them a couple of tricks on the baron. And then you're going to come back to us later on towards the end of the show and play for us. Elaine, don't look so scared. You'll have Tadhg with you. And if it all goes wrong, Tadhg, you'll take up the budget. So you're going to play some music for us, are you?
8: We are, yeah.
0: Okay, who are you playing with today?
8: So Adele Conway here in the concertina. And then my brother, Fionnuala Dalton, on the banjo.
0: Okay, well, do you want to jump back there your seat? I can't wait to hear this. And we have the Leinster Fla happening over the course of the weekend in Laois. And we're hearing now from Tadhg Dalton and Fionnuala and Adele now, who are going to play for us. Enjoy this one.

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1: 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Son back from Australia? 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
2: 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He's facing 8 charges in relation to an alleged knife attack on Parnell Square in Dublin in November 2023. Those charges include the attempted murder of 3 children, 2 girls and a boy. 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
14: And if you're just joining us, we are coming to you live from County Leash today. Ballykilcavan Farm and Brewery as part of the News Talk summer tour. And didn't we pick the right day to do it? Because we are bathed in sunshine here in the Midlands. Now, to some news, because the former Scottish National Party Chief Executive Peter Murrell has been sentenced to 5 years and 3 months in prison for the embezzlement of party funds. Sean Defoe is with me, News Talk's political correspondent, who is with me here in Leash. So, Sean, let's go back to the case, because the sentence was coming, but we'll go back to what happened in this case and the conviction of this man.
9: Yeah, Peter Murrell, who is the soon-to-be ex-husband of former First Minister Nicola Sturgeon, they're in the process of divorcing after all of this. He was the chief executive of the Scottish National Party, and over a period of 12 years, from 2010 to 2022, he pleaded guilty to, and now has been convicted of, embezzling about £400,000. And I think the details of this are fascinating, in that he basically had control of party accounts. It was the way that he was spending this, and some of the items that he bought with the money that have been catching an awful lot of attention. So, for example, one of the purchases was a mobile home worth £125,000, along with two cars as well, a Volkswagen Golf, which he later sold to then buy a Jaguar I-Pace, which was worth £81,000. The court also heard, and we've seen pictures of all of this stuff that was seized as well, about £3,000 to buy a Husqvarna auto mower, which I think was put down as legal fees in the account. He just had complete control and was basically saying that these were party expenses at different points in it. Some of the other stuff that came up in court that he used with the, or bought with the embezzled money, a space telescope, DVDs, a home library ladder worth more than £900, and a £3,000 coffee machine. Obviously, intense pressure and attention on Nicola Sturgeon. A lot of people saying, well, how could you not have known about this? Yes. Not only were you together at the top of the party, but you were together in your household.
14: And that's always what she has said, that she didn't know that he was doing this. Now, when you see the picture of the camper van, it was parked outside their house.
9: And it's kind of hard to hide, you know? Would you not ask the question, where, you know, where did that come from? Certainly I'd be asked if I came home with a camper van. Look, she said that she has been exonerated by this verdict today, that there's been a 2-year police investigation. They're not pursuing any sort of a charge against her. Maybe she thought he had it from other income streams, I don't know, but there is still a lot of pressure in the Scottish Parliament for there to be now another independent investigation into this. The SNP are saying there's no need, this is the end of it, the police have done their work.
14: And is there a surprise at this sentence? It's quite stiff, isn't it? Over 5 years in prison.
9: 5 years and 3 months. I suppose, look, it's an awful lot of money. And I think that it kind of brings me back to Charlie Haughey days, you know, when you think about it, and the embezzlement of money. We haven't really seen anything like it in Irish politics for decades. And you kind of wonder how in the 21st century, when most of these expenses, if not all, would have been done digitally, you would imagine, through party accounts, they can even get away with it. But a stiff sentence and a message sent, you know, this is not going to be acceptable. And it's sort of interesting, I know we were talking earlier about 10 years of Brexit. She was obviously First Minister at that point. When you look at all the different political figures that were involved, you know, disgraced by association in her case, David Cameron resigned in disgrace after the vote, Enda Kenny, retired cyclist now. You know, this they're all exited the scene, and this case under a cloud.
14: But we're still talking about them now. Another man who we've been talking about a lot since that verdict was handed down yesterday is Geoffrey Donaldson, convicted of rape and other offences in court yesterday. And the DUP have been speaking about this today. What have they been saying?
9: Utter condemnation, of course. A lot of it couched in quite religious terms, as I suppose you might expect from certain members of the DUP, that this has been just condemned in the most serious manner, as it should be by all politicians. But also they're now calling for him to be stripped of his knighthood, stripped of his membership at the Privy Council, which is essentially an advisory body really to prime ministers, and that he will obviously face punishment, he's going to face jail time, but that's not enough. There needs to be that knighthood gone, and the message sent that this is utterly unacceptable.
14: Okay, we'll leave it there, Sean, but thank you very much for bringing us that latest news. That is Sean Defoe, News Talk's political correspondent. I want to tell you what I was up to yesterday, because I was in Timahoe in County Leash, about, 25 minutes. Oh, have we people here from Timahoe? Keeping the side out. Beautiful place. I was there yesterday. I went to a place that you probably know, the Fossey Mountain Spring Ranch, hidden down a country lane, and yesterday when I visited there, it was basking in sunshine. It's a place, and I'm going to surprise you now if you're not familiar with it, that could be straight out of Texas, because it is, to all intents and purposes, a Western ranch, complete with scenic trail rides, arena lessons, all of these fabulous saddles hewn out of leather, often decades ago, the cowboy boots, the hats, and so on. And it offers a unique Western horse riding experience like no other that I've certainly experienced in my lifetime. And I want to bring you a flavor now of how we got on.
15: You might think I'm in Texas. You might think I'm at Yellowstone on the ranch. I am on the ranch, but I'm in County Leash. I'm in Timahoe, to be precise, at the Fossey Mountain Springs Ranch. I've got my hat. I've got my boots. I'm ready for action, but I'm not quite sure what that action is going to be. I don't know what they have in store for me. Let's find out.
16: How you doing? Michael Cumber is my name, and this is Fossey Mountain Springs in Timahoe, County Leash. I teach Western riding, and we also do natural horsemanship and horse psychology, and all aspects of Western, whether it's raining all the way up to barrel racing. The reason why we call this place Fossey Mountain Springs, because everywhere you dig a hole, you get a spring. So I have these in all the fields all along, so all the horses get in and keep cool all the time.
17: Hello.
16: This is all Red. She's 26 years old.
17: Hello.
16: This here is Spot, Spotted Eagle. All the horses are called here after American Indian tribes. And American Indian names. You have Ghost Dancer. We have Little Eagle. We have Sun Dancer. We have Lakota Blue. So they're all different, but they're all gentle, all easy going.
17: They're all so placid, aren't they?
16: All Hello. Really, really soft, gentle, easy going girls. So anyone can do anything like with these girls.
17: I have nothing for you. I should have brought you something, shouldn't I? I should have brought
16: you
17: something.
16: She's up again having her baby now shortly.
17: Oh, she's the one who's in foal.
16: It's not about how good your skills are. Horses are in your head. It's all about your energy. And the more energy you control and soften energy and bring up energy when you want things and cool off energy when you don't, horses react really well to that.
17: So if I was nervous and kind of anxious, she'd know that.
16: Anything that you feel, she feels it. Mm. So what you have to do is learn how to control those feelings in respect to the horse, so then this horse can communicate with you and they'll know where you are.
17: Yeah.
16: Like if I come in here and I'm in bad humour, they know. If I come in here and I'm fed up, they know. Like this morning now, I was up here and I was busy doing something, and Little Sun Dancer, she wouldn't leave me at all. She followed me all the way down to the house along the ditch. She just, and I kept rubbing her, said, go on, Sun Dancer, go back to your sisters. And she wouldn't go. There was a little thing there because I was a bit pissed off. So, you know. So she knew, so she stayed with me. And that's the way they are. They're very perfect.

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1: Our saddle that we're using.
2: Okay, will we walk down and we'll see what we can do?
1: Come on, little girl.
2: Come on.
1: Sometimes these lessons take like 3 hours, but I won't do that. Right, come on over here, Claire.
2: Yeah.
1: Right. A few things that you really need to know. A horse is blind in front of her face, so they can't see anything for the first 3 feet. The higher the head goes, the farther away the blind spot becomes, and the lower the head goes, the closer it gets. But they can never see their food or anything like that. They always smell it and feel it with their mouth, their nose. Okay? A horse's nose is so sensitive that you can paralyse her whole body by squeezing her nose. That's why years ago people used to use what they call as a twitch. It's a short piece of wood with a rope on the end of it. You used to catch the horse's nose, pull it through and twist it really tight. And it creates so much pressure here and pain that you could do minor operations. So a lot of vets and that use it when they had to. But I don't let my vet use anything like that here. No. All right? These girls know they can trust me, and whatever's going on, as I'm here, they're happy to pop whatever's going on. But a lot of places will tell you that when you squeeze the nose, it releases endorphins, which calms the horse. That's just a big load of let's be nice about it and make out a nice little story. Humans used rings in animals' noses for years for control. And that's just another way of controlling them. Okay? So always be gentle. When you go to a horse, don't ever try and touch her nose because she just annoy you. Same as I went up to you and said, how's it going? You think just like that? You know? So you don't. You know, but if I touch on the shoulder, see? Neutral area.
2: Mm-hmm.
1: So this is the neutral area. That's why
2: she still just wants you, look.
1: Yeah, she's mad about me. Yeah. All the girls are now. She does all the little...
2: That's what I hear.
1: Yeah. So now... So we come back over this side now and just pet her, tell her that you're okay on both sides.
2: No.
1: Catch her by the bridle and just let her know that you're the boss, but you're gentle, all right? And you're happy with and you're calm with her because you're going to get up on her now.
2: Okay.
1: Now, we can do this both ways. We can get a hop up for you.
2: No, I'll throw myself up.
1: Throw yourself up, right? That's what I like to hear. So I'm going to teach you a proper way to go up and down off a horse.
2: Okay.
1: Because it's really important because a lot of girls, when they get on a horse, they feel trapped. Because they can't get off and get back up on their own without help or hop out. Mm-hmm. So therefore, they don't like going on long trails. In case they need to get off, they can't get off, then they're lost.
2: Okay.
1: So I'm going to show you a technique. I show all the people how to get up and down. No matter what weight they are, they can all get up and down. Shoulders up, sit tall on your horse. You ever see Clint Eastwood riding into a movie set? The only place you can be balanced is on your two hip bones equal pressure.
2: But I'm just worried that I'm not capable of staying in this saddle.
1: No, you are. You're well able. That's a good saddle and you're good. You have a good back line. Let's go again. Go on, little girl. Now, go on. Wait for me. Now, get your leg off. See the way it's hooked under her belly?
2: Yeah.
1: That's what's making her run. Soft legs. All in your seat. Now, isn't that much better? Because you're not hooking on.
2: Yeah.
1: Straight away, you can see the difference. How long did it take? Like 2 minutes.
2: I just have to have the confidence that I'm not going to fall off because when I start moving out of the saddle.
1: And that's what I'm... Now look, now you think you're doing it every day. She really loves the camera. Oh, she's following you. You must have the red hair. It's the red hair she's following. Now change hands for me.
2: I'm wearing my hat.
1: Change hands again. Change hands again. Hill and trot up a hill. Okay?
2: So, great.
1: Well done. For the few minutes that you're up there, you're doing really good. What's the matter with you?
2: I don't know about that. I felt like I was just sitting there.
1: And when you see it on the video, you'll probably think, it wasn't too bad. Because you feel like you're bouncing a lot.
2: Yeah.
1: But you're not bouncing at all. Your seat is good. You're hooking one leg, but you just feel... Now, when... All right?
2: Thank you, Clyde.
1: Here, you have to go and muck her out now.
2: Yeah.
3: Michael did not make me muck Cloud out, I'm happy to report. Huge thanks to Michael and everybody at Fosse Mountain Spring Ranch in Timahoe in County Leash. It's a really fabulous place if you get the chance to go there. Now, I wasn't great. I mean, I think Michael has been very kind to me, but he is a great teacher and a fascinating person to talk to. We're in Leash.

0: for News Talk's summer tour. We've teamed up with the stunning countryside resort, The Heritage in County Laois, to give you the chance to win a luxurious getaway. 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So we have a two-night stay with breakfast each morning and dinner on an evening of your choice in Blake's restaurant. So to be in with a chance to win, just answer this question. What is the name of the famous mountain range in County Laois? We have been talking about this mountain range all morning here today. So text the word Laois, your answer and your name to us now on 53106. That's 53106, and the text will cost you 30 cent. Can any of us ever tire of talking about and hearing about how great the weather is and how great it's going to continue to be? I'm joined by meteorologist at Ireland's Weather Channel, Cathal Nolan. Cathal has come across the border from Offaly.
1: They've welcomed me with open arms so far. I'm not sure how long that welcome is going to extend.
0: Are you from Offaly, Cathal?
1: I am indeed, yeah.
0: Or whereabouts?
1: Do I need to vacate?
0: Whereabouts?
1: From a little village called Rhodes.
0: I know it well.
1: Not a million miles.
0: So you came over to Laois and you survived and you're okay.
1: I survived so far.
0: Isn't he welcome? You're welcome to County Laois. All the Laois people here tonight.
1: We're mending relations as we speak.
0: We are. We're doing our best. So listen, let's talk about the weather, because we've been blessed on our visit to Ballycilcavin Farm with this gorgeous sunshine. Mm-hmm. Although some people are saying it's a little bit too much for them, dare I say. It's going to last for a little while, isn't it?
1: It is indeed, Claire. So it's expected to last for the next couple of days, continuing right the way up until Friday, inclusive now as well. Initially, we thought it would break a little bit sooner, but now for Friday as well, we still will see temperatures into the mid or high 20s. And over the course of the next couple of days, those temperatures are, if anything, going to increase on the values that we're seeing today already. We're seeing temperatures in the area today, 25, 26 degrees Celsius. They're likely to peak at about 28 or 29 in parts of Leinster today and South Munster. And then into tomorrow, a similar case is expected. Again, those values pushing towards 30 degrees. Thursday at the moment looks like being the hottest day of the week, with values approaching the all-time record, which is 33.3 degrees Celsius. So we're likely to hit at least 32. I wouldn't be surprised if one or two locations really get that record or run for its money.
0: And these are really high temperatures for June, aren't they, in particular?
1: They are indeed. I suppose, look, the all-time record was set back in June in 1887 in Kilkenny. So in terms of breaking records, we already broke the May record this year. If we see those temperatures exceed 33.3 degrees Celsius, which they well could in parts of the Midlands and into the Midwest, we could see that June temperature record falling as well. To break 2 months' records within those two consecutive months really would be exceptional. And to see a temperature that has stood since 1887 been broken, to be honest, given the climate and the impacts that we've seen as a result of that, it's not surprising that we're pushing that record quite close. And really, it is only a matter of time before we do break that record.
0: And if we look beyond our shores at what's been happening in France, for example, they're experiencing really difficult conditions where they were pushing up towards 30 in the early hours of this morning.
1: Absolutely. I mean, it's one of those things that when we talk about heat wave conditions, we always kind of focus in on the daytime temperatures, but it's the nighttime temperatures, if anything, that really lead to the kind of health concerns that we see, tropical nights. And with that, as you said, temperatures by night struggling in some of the urban areas to fall below 30 degrees Celsius. I know even for ourselves here on Wednesday night and Thursday night, some areas of the country, in particular towns and urban area cities, it's going to be a struggle to see those temperatures fall below 21 to 23 degrees Celsius.
0: Make for tricky nights.
1: It certainly will. Exceptionally muggy nights. And it's not even that. It's the dew point temperature, so the humidity levels that we see as well, combined with those very high temperatures, that will lead to it being particularly uncomfortable. And that, of course, what it does bring a little bit of a health risk to certainly the very young and also to elderly members of the community as well.
0: Really important that people look after those in the community who are vulnerable in these warm temperatures. Where we are in the country, Offaly, where you're from, Laois, where I'm from, we always get the best of the warm weather, don't we? We get it very cold in the winter sometimes with a lot of snow, if there's snow around. But then in the summertime, we get great temperatures, really. I'm selling it here. We get great weather in Laois, don't we?
1: It's the cost of the Laois on the show today. No, certainly, in terms of the conditions and the climate that we see in Ireland, the Midlands is always the one that has the greatest range of temperatures. During the winter times, we frequently can see temperatures dipping below -5, -6, -7 in the winter. In the summertime, we always see the highest temperatures as well. The highest temperature of the 20th century was recorded not too far away from here. I'm going to stake the claim back in Offaly, in Loughborough, which was 32.5 degrees Celsius. So we certainly could break that on Thursday, but you're rightly so. It is the inland areas of Ireland that see the greatest variability in terms of our weather. Coastal areas always struggle that little bit. You get onshore breezes. It limits the temperatures that we see rising. So even in coastal areas this week, with those sea breezes, values will typically range into the mid, perhaps into high 20s, but not pushing beyond that 30 degree mark.
0: Bottom line, though, for the weather forecast is we're going to have this for a few days.
1: The bottom line is we're going to have this for a few days. Into parts of the northwest tomorrow, a little bit more cloud about, might spoil things there somewhat. But for the Midlands, for many parts of the south and east, we will have excellent conditions, summer-like weather for the course of the next couple of days.
0: Winning in County Laois. We are winning. Cathal, thank you so much for crossing over. We might keep you.
1: It's been a pleasure. It's been a pleasure. I'll let you know if I make it back home. It's early days yet.
0: You'd be welcome to stay. Cathal Nolan there, who's a meteorologist at Ireland's Weather Channel. Now it's time for this.
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0: 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What is working for our farmers and what is not? 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
10: And here we are from Ballykilcavan Farm and Brewery. Let's hear it from our audience, who are managing to stay completely engaged despite the high temperatures. You're so very welcome. Thank you for being with us here today. Now, alongside the News Talk summer tour, which is happening right here in beautiful County Laois, the Farming for Nature Festival is happening at Ballykilcavan Farm and Brewery. And there are hundreds of people who are engaged in all sorts of talks and conversations and discussions. Farmers from right across Ireland meeting together to talk about what is working for them and what isn't working for them in the sector. And they're asking questions around inheritance and succession planning and the future of CAP and plenty more besides. So we have captured two of the people who are taking part. We have farmer and former Minister of State Pippa Hackett here and farmer and journalist Hannah Quinn Mulligan. Thank you for coming from the Farming Festival to our News Talk summer tour. It's great to have you with us. And as you came in, I'm just interested to hear, what are people talking about at the Farming Festival and the Farming for Nature Festival in particular? What are the topics that are coming up that interest you?
11: From my perspective, I think people are very positive. Look, the weather helps, but there's always a positive vibe around all of these topics that are being discussed at the Farming for Nature Festival. When you introduce nature actually into farming, you get a whole different cohort of voices, a different conversation, and it's uplifting, to be honest, and it's inspiring. And I think most people who will attend the day and a half here will leave with something new, a nugget of something they hopefully will try on their farm or implement. And I think that's very positive, because while it's still very upbeat and very festival feel, it's serious business that we're talking about. You know, we're how we can develop a system of farming that supports nature, supports biodiversity, builds habitats, because we know from what all the data tells us all the time that is not the case. And so we have, you know, business owners here, people running their farms and showcasing how that can be done while supporting nature. Mm-hmm.
12: There's different types of farming, isn't there, in this country? You have the farming that aims to produce a lot of food for export. You have the farming that aims to produce food that is very low cost. And then you have the type of farming that I would assume a lot of the people who are at that Farming for Nature festival do, which is different.
13: Not necessarily, and that's what's kind of interesting as well. Like, probably when you hear Farming for Nature, you kind of think that we're all a bunch of hippies. But you know, we combine on a couple of things. And I think I wasn't the only farmer having PTSD this morning, because there's an array of beautiful vintage machinery. I say that in quotes, because one of the items was an old square baler, and I don't know if anyone listening remembers those square bales of hay or straw and stacking them.
12: They're
13: as
12: the
13: a
12: only
13: child.
12: Ones I know.
13: There you go. You see a lot of them, and I was chatting to a conventional tillage farmer. I'm an organic dairy and beef farmer. He's a conventional tillage farmer, and we were both looking at that machine, especially on a day as hot as today, and going, oh Jesus Christ, no, please, no, don't take us back there. Because he'd have like up to 20,000 bales to stack. But I guess that's kind of the interesting
12: but
13: thing.
12: You know what, when the field is clear and you get to roll down, if it has a good hill,
13: and
12: there
13: crack.
12: Was nothing like it.
13: But the crack as well. And actually my grandmother was talking about it, and her sisters, she's like, the tea that was given to the men who back in that day who were like stacking bales, she's like, it never tasted any better. But the men would clear the plates, they wouldn't leave any of the scones or jam for the children. So if the children got any of the, like the scones or anything, it was great. So you know, that's like we do come from maybe kind of different mentalities sometimes, but it is interesting what joins us. And I just came from a talk with Minister Christopher O'Sullivan, and he's obviously Minister of State, Biodiversity, National Parks and Wildlife. And, you know, there's some big questions that he's going to have to answer, though, like water quality. And the EPA came out again saying, you know, that water quality levels aren't where they should be and they haven't improved significantly enough over the past year. You know, we're the only country in Europe with a nitrates derogation now. You know, there's big questions and problems there, but it's amazing the mix of farmers that are here talking about those problems.
12: Mm-hmm. And just going back to the different models of farming, do they live together in harmony? Because when I described what I think I see, I think you were going to get to the point, Anna, where you were going to tell me that I was wrong on, you know, asserting that there were almost three models working there.
13: Well, yeah, I mean, and there are, and I mean, there is an element there of maybe an old hippies club as well. And then there is maybe an element, and people will know this sometimes, that, you know, organics is sometimes looked down upon by intensive conventional farmers and vice versa. But ultimately, you know, I think we can learn a lot from each other. And maybe it's the weather, maybe I'm in a positive mood. usually I'm a bit more cynical about this. But I do think actually we get so lost, not just agriculture, but every sector, in a rabbit hole on the internet of shouting at each other. And I was at a talk yesterday and a woman came barreling up to me and she's like, I disagree with you on this. But actually we sat there and we talked it out and it was really nice.
12: And that's the way to do it, isn't it?
11: Yeah.
12: But we feed a lot of people overseas, don't we, with the food that we produce here. But is it our job to feed millions of people? I mean, we're talking tens of millions of people who enjoy Irish produce, but there is a cost, isn't there?
11: Well, absolutely. And, you know, there is that argument, you know, we're here to feed the world, and I'm doing quotes as well. But when you look at the figures, I mean, give or take, if it's between 20 million and 50 million, you hear different numbers of people we feed. It's still way less than 0.04% of the world's population. So actually, we're not feeding the world with our food. We are feeding people, and largely Western people with Western diets, and we're not feeding many sub-Saharan African people, unfortunately, with our food. So I'm always a bit sensitive with that term, feeding the world. But what we do and what we can do is produce excellent food. But as you say, the data, and as Hannah said, the data continually tells us the way we're farming, and you know, and other sectors have an impact too, is having a detrimental impact on our nature. Our bird numbers are collapsing, insect numbers are collapsing. They sort of continue to collapse, and that's why events like this are so critically important, because they gather together farmers who are trying things differently. It might not work, but they're willing to try, and it's that open-mindedness we need now in agriculture into the future. Try something different. It's not maybe what you were told for the last 20, 30, 40 years, or by your parents before, and that's actually what we're seeing. Even the project I'm running at the moment, the farmers that are engaging in regenerative and organic practices, they tend to be younger. They're younger than the average farmer. There's actually more female farmers in those cohorts, you know, and I've had the privilege as a minister to travel all around the country and meet all sorts of different farmers. And a hand on heart, most of the time it's the female on the farm. She might not be the name on the herd number, but she's the one who has driven the innovation on the farm. And you know, this shows in the project I'm involved with, the Moment Project Baseline, that higher numbers of women are involved in that activity. And I think there's hope there, because if we can engage women more, can you
12: make a living farming like that though?
11: Absolutely.
12: I would think the wider perception is that you need to get all of the payments in for the beef, and that's how we're designed.
11: Hannah's going to give you a good example of her farm.
14: I don't mean that there are other farm shops and other diversifications out there, but I mean, we were a struggling beef farm growing up, and but I was always kind of maybe organically minded, and when I eventually came home from kind of journalism, I converted the farm to a farm shop. It started with an honesty hut, selling eggs at the end of the drive, and now over 3.5 years, cannot keep up with demand in the farm shop. We do organic beef, pork, dairy, we do raw milk, kefir, ice cream, everything. And we have over 200 customers a week, and we're open 3 days a week.
12: And that's working for you as a business.
14: I'm employing staff, but like, more important than that, it would not matter tomorrow if I lost all my farm subsidies.
12: Really?
14: It wouldn't matter. It wouldn't matter.
12: That's an incredible message.
14: It's insane. I scare myself sometimes because it's grown so quickly. And I'm not the only person who could do this. And I was saying, and look, I'm not individualizing it as well, and I have issues with the Greens, but some positive things that they did do, and Pippa did do, was an organic processing grant. And equipment I couldn't afford initially, I was able to afford because there was a 60% grant there. It was very easy to apply to. It was very easy to get the money back. In contrast, I am trying now to apply for a straw bedded shed for my cattle because I need it to comply with organic standards, and through the conventional TAMS grant, targeted agricultural mechanization scheme.
11: Well done.
14: Oh my God. And it's a nightmare.
12: It is a nightmare.
14: Getting planning, first of all, is a nightmare. And then going through the system, and it's so slow. You know, and we're talking about a project I need for my business that's going to cost the farm business over €100,000, mm-hmm. and I'm going to be able to bankroll it, which is amazing. You know, it's the first time the banks have been positive about me, but I'm having serious difficulty as a farmer doing that, and I'm not the only farmer out there as well.
12: It absolutely shouldn't be like that. It doesn't make any sense. Well, listen, I'm going to let you get back to farming. Did you bring any of those nice products?
14: It's gone. I'm really sorry.
12: It's gone.
11: You had it for your breakfast.
14: Yeah, I did. I had a load of Greek style yogurt. You would have loved it.
12: I would have loved it. You're absolutely right. Hannah, we'll get you again. Hannah Quinn Mulligan and Pippa Hackett, thank you both for being with us. And the Farming for Nature Festival is happening alongside us here, alongside the News Talk summer tour. Plenty more to come from County Leash. Do stay with us.
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12: We are live from Ballykilcavan Farm and Brewery in County Laois for News Talk Summer Tour. Still to come, Laois rugby legend Alison Miller will be with us. How to treat yourself to afternoon tea with Shane Smith. And we have a couple of guests here who we're hoping by midday will have managed to learn how to play the Bowron. Stay with us to find out. First, though, it's time for the news with Bernie Jemison.
25: Across Ireland, this is the home of conversation that counts. This is News Talk.
27: It's 11 o'clock. Good morning. Two men are being brought to court after a Garda was injured in County Cork. The female officer was hurt when a patrol vehicle was rammed by a stolen car in Glanmar yesterday afternoon. Two men, one in his 20s, the other in his late teens, were arrested shortly afterwards. They're now facing charges and are due before Cork District Court this morning. Pharmacists will be able to prescribe contraception following changes to the free contraception scheme. Plans are being brought to Cabinet today to change the law. Cathy Maher of the Irish Pharmacy Union says this scheme will benefit people who struggle to access GPs.
28: To address barriers identified by the National Women's Council for some vulnerable and minority groups, which has also identified that some people, particularly migrant people and rural women, have access to a GP as a barrier for contraception. So what we're really doing here is providing equity of care, reducing health discrimination, and pharmacies being the cornerstone of the primary care infrastructure in our communities.
27: A status yellow high temperature warning is kicking in at noon. It'll be in place until Friday morning. Daytime temperatures here are expected to exceed 27 degrees Celsius, while it could be as warm as 15 degrees at night. Peter Cosgrave, Managing Director of FutureWise, says employers should be conscious their employees may not have slept well.
29: When people aren't outside in the heat and they know it's a beautiful day, it can affect their mood, because in the evenings it can affect sleep, it can make them more irritable. So if they're irritable, it's not because the employer hasn't given them extra time off. It might just be because of the heat in the first place.
27: And the warm weather can be challenging for pets, with owners being advised to observe the 5-second rule to avoid paws being burned. Petinsurance.ie says mornings and evenings tend to be cooler times to go for a walk, but if it hurts your hand to touch a pavement or patio for 5 seconds, then it will burn your pet's paws. Leaving a pet inside conservatories, in front of windows or inside a car during a hot spell can also be extremely dangerous. An outside temperature of just 22 degrees Celsius can push a car's interior to reach a deadly 47 degrees within an hour. That's it for now. More at 12.
30: Quite the unconventional grill setup you got there, Barry. 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
30: Would have gone for a clockwise rotation system for the glazed chicken kebabs myself.
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32: 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It's not complicated.
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0: Galway GAA have paid tribute to All-Ireland senior football winning player Paul Clancy following his death at the age of 49. He lifted the Sam Maguire title with the tribesmen in 1998 and 2001. Following his retirement, he held the role of chairman at his club Moy Cullen, during which the club won two Galway senior football titles and one provincial title. At the World Cup, Jeremy Doku has left the Belgium camp due to the birth of his first child. He's now set to return for their final group game with New Zealand this Saturday. Belgium captain Yuri Tielemans has expressed his support for his international teammate.
1: It's the most beautiful thing in the world that you can have, and being there is more than normal as a dad. For myself, I have three and it's memories you can't take back. So yeah, very happy for him.
0: The Ireland squad to face Australia in this year's AFLW meeting between Australia and Ireland has been confirmed. Leinster is the province with the most representation, accounting for 8 of the 25 players, while 1/5 of all players in the squad hail from Mayo. That's Dana Finn, Rachel Kearns, Grace Kelly, Niamh Kelly and Sarah Rowe. And the Irish women's cricketers go in search of their first win at this year's T20 World Cup. They've lost their opening games to New Zealand, England and Scotland, with Sri Lanka up next from 2:30. 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
27: Very warm, humid and sunny, just the chance of an isolated shower. Top temperatures 22 to 29 degrees, cooler in the west. And now you're up to date on News Talk.
12: You're very welcome back to the programme. Thank you, Bernie. You're listening to the Clare Byrne Show on News Talk. We are in the Ballykilcavan Farm in Brewery in County Laois this morning for the News Talk summer tour, with thanks to ESB, Ireland's largest EV charging network. We've been joined by lots of lovely people. Give us a cheer to take us into the 11 o'clock hour. Lovely Laois people who are with us, and we have lots to come. Two of our audience have been off learning how to play the Byron. They had about an hour and a half to learn how to play the Byron with Tig, and they're going to be back with us before 12 o'clock. We're going to see how they got on. We will have afternoon tea with Chef Shane Smith. Shane has little treats for everybody to taste a little bit later on, so we're looking forward to that. And we're going to be meeting a Laois rugby legend. The number, if you'd like to get in touch, 087 1400 106. That's the number for WhatsApp, or you can email clarebyrne@newstalk.com. I am surrounded by drink. And it's really strong drink. It's Irish poutine, which, you know, we all have heard about poutine, haven't we, over the years growing up. And it's gone from being made in secret in the shed to being sold now in exclusive cocktail bars. I'm joined by brand manager at Mickel Distillery in County Galway, Micheál O'Flaherty. You're very welcome, Micheál. Thanks for being with us. And from Bar 1661, the Flahoolock cocktail maker, Steffi Fletcher. Steffi, you're very welcome.
3: Thank you so much.
12: You believe in the free pour, I take it, do you?
3: Absolutely.
12: Yeah, I was watching you putting the spirits in particular into the cocktail shaker, and some of our audience were, their mouths were open.
3: Because they're thirsty.
12: All of the non-drivers are going to have a little treat, I think. Now, tell me a little bit, Micheál, about poutine, because I said to you it had that underground reputation, which is changing a lot.
4: Yeah, so poutine has this wonderful thing where it's in every single Irish person in the country knows about poutine, and they think that they know what it is, and they think they've had it, or they'll talk about it, or they'll talk about it as if they do, and so few people actually know what it's about. We have this real proud distilling tradition in Ireland that goes all the way back to 600 AD, according to the history books, and this spirit would have been known as Fuisce, and Fuisce comes from the Irish Uisce Baha, water of life, and Fuisce got really popular around Ireland. Then in 1661, the great bar that Steffi works at is named after. The British Crown decided to do what they do best, put a tax on things. And we, the Irish, decided what we do best, find a way to avoid paying that tax. And we had the birth of two distilling traditions in Ireland. We had those who paid the tax to the Crown, who became known as Parliament Whiskey Makers. Fuisce went anglicised into whiskey. And they had the ability then to get these big loans, these grants, and turn cottage industries into these mega industries that we know today, you know, Jemison, Paddy Powers, Bushmills, all these big distilleries. Then there was the other side, those who decided, you know what, we're not going to pay this tax, and we're going to find another way to distill, and this became known as poutine. And poutine alludes to illicit nature. In Irish, means put the pot, eat small. So small says you can hide from yourself, the wife, the kids, you know, the church, the guards, the constable, from whoever, you know, prying eyes were coming from. So this this tradition, I suppose, has a bit of a bad reputation here in Ireland. You know, everyone kind of, two things they associate with, 90% alcohol and potatoes. They're kind of
12: was it brewed from potatoes?
4: Not traditionally, no. So potatoes, you can make poaching from potatoes. It's a really tough crop to use. And, you know, potatoes arrived, you know, the 1600s. Famine did a famously good job of wiping them out. So they never became part of the distilling tradition here in Ireland.
12: Mm-hmm.
4: And they're also, people would eat potatoes. Whereas, you know, the traditional grains would be, you know, barley, wheat, oats and rye. And that's, you know, what we would predominantly use was barley. You know, if we ask our head distiller, Jimmy Mickle, his one canon rule is like, malt is king. So it's traditionally made with barley, oats, wheat or rye. And
12: so what is the difference between it then and other spirits, if that's the case?
4: So it's the way that it's distilled. So, you know, when you're distilling many spirits, particularly spirits that have been aged, they're going to be put into barrels. So what you do is you have three stages of distillation in your heads, which will drive you blind drunk. It's methylated spirits. It's almost blue in color, so it's like seeing the, you know, the yellow frog in the rainforest. You do not touch it. You stay away from it. It will make you, you know, sick, if, you know, not worse. Then the job of the distiller is to pick the heart's cut. This is the piece of the spirit that you're going to keep. Jimmy, an artist, he does everything by nose, which makes it quite unique. You know, he'll be smelling the spirit the whole time, and, you know, if it smells good, it'll taste good. And then the tails is the kind of the back end of the spirit that doesn't have much flavor in it. So what you do is you keep the heads and the tails, you keep redistilling them, but the heart's cuts what you keep. In the likes of whiskey, which be the other spirit we'd make here in Ireland, you take really big heart's cuts because the wood will round out the roughness on the spirit.
12: Mm-hmm.
4: Whereas with poaching, you don't have that luxury.
12: So, Steph, you're using poaching to make cocktails, this new iteration of poaching. So what have you made today?
5: So that's exactly what we do in Bar 1661, because poaching has this incredible history, but it also has a lot of preconceptions that surround it. I think we may all have a spirit that we may have encountered in our younger years that shouldn't have
12: tequila.
5: Taken... Yeah, exactly.
12: Don't ever. I can't even smell it. Yeah.
5: You know, there's people who, they don't drink tequila, but they'll drink a margarita. So that's our whole spiel, is we're putting poaching into cocktails to make it palatable and make it kind of for the masses and for the people again. So today we've got three really fun cocktails for you. We've got two Mickle cocktails. One of them is an Irish margarita, or an Irish daisy, as it were, with some Irish honey, some lime, some poaching. Mickle is beautiful because it has botanicals in it. It has a specific botanical called bog bean, and it's super floral and grassy, so it works really nicely in the place of a, which is why we've also put it into a Paloma.
12: Okay, so what is this one I see here?
5: That's the Paloma.
12: That's
5: so that would
12: Paloma.
5: Be poaching, a bit of lime, and some grapefruit soda.
12: I'm a bit nervous to drive, because I have to drive my car, right? But it does smell delicious. Is there anyone who's not driving who would like to try a poaching cocktail? Raise your hand. Listen, give that to that man down there. Have we a microphone? Where's David? Rory, thanks so much. I know. We won't make you talk after drinking the poaching. So what is in this now? What's
5: so
12: it going to have?
5: That is just some poaching, a little bit of lime, and then some grapefruit soda as well. And you don't need to be too scared, because none of the poachings we have here today are going to make you go blind or any of those.
12: Oh,
5: yeah.
12: God, I'm glad to hear it. What do you think? Is it nice?
6: That's actually lovely.
12: Refreshing.
6: It's really, really nice.
12: Yeah, it looks
6: can I keep
12: really
6: it?
12: Nice.
6: One of
12: keep it. No, drink it.
5: Keep it. Yeah, why not? Go for it.
4: One of the great drinks, or my favourite drink with poaching, is poaching and Lilt. Now, Lilt's RIP, so this is like a fancier version of Lilt.
12: Lilt gone?
4: Yeah, it's been turned into Fanta grapefruit and pineapple, I think it is.
12: Oh.
4: But there's a wonderful Irish brand called Poachers who do a lovely grapefruit soda, so that's what we mix it with. So,
12: so that's what that is.
4: Yeah,
12: if you're looking for what it tastes like,
4: poaching and grapefruit soda. It's a great mix.
12: And what's this one that looks exactly like an Irish coffee?
5: And so this is probably the proudest poaching cocktail out there. This is the Belfast coffee. And we're just talking about margaritas. Like, margarita is the iconic flagship cocktail of tequila. You know, whiskey has the old fashioned, poaching has the Belfast coffee. It's really recognizable, because it is basically a cold version of an Irish coffee that we make with cold brew.
12: Oh, it's cold.
5: It's cold, yeah. So it's not hot. And then we make it with poaching instead of Irish whiskey.
12: Who's going to try it? Are we an audience member?
5: Excellent.
12: Down the back. There we go. David, will you drop that Irish or Belfast coffee made with
5: poaching? Belfast coffee, yeah.
12: Back to that lady right down there at the back. See that one there? Yeah, there you go. Enjoy. Cold press. Yeah. Micheál, what have you got here in the different glasses?
4: Because I've got three different versions of our Mickle poaching.
12: Yeah.
4: It's our classic, our heritage was our peated, and then our Connemara cream liqueur.
12: So do they increase in strength?
4: Or? No. It's all around the 40% mark. So there is a myth around poaching that is 90% alcohol, which isn't, you know, it couldn't be further from the truth.
12: Well, it scares people a bit.
4: It does. So you never get above 60% alcohol in a home still. Mm-hmm. So if you drink poaching that you think is 90% alcohol, it's probably just really, really bad poaching. people, if they're trying to get bigger cuts out of it, all that kind of stuff. So, you know, we make poaching, it comes out about 70, we bring it down to 44, 46%.
12: So like any other spirit,
4: like a gin, like a vodka, like a tequila or mezcal.
12: Just want to check how our taster is getting on down there with the Belfast coffee. Do you like it?
7: It's delicious. It's so creamy, beautiful. It's
12: lovely. Amazing. It looks so nice. I'm very envious of you trying your two cocktails down there. So take us through then, Micheál, what you were telling us.
4: So this is our classic poaching. So
12: this is the classic. Hand over the bottle here so I can show people. Can I have a sniff of that as you're telling us?
4: Our founder, Borik, is a sixth-generation poaching maker. So we have a lot of family. It's very hot in here today. It's not the day to be drinking straight spirits. And you did say you don't like tequila, and this drink's quite like an Irish take on a tequila.
12: Yeah.
4: You know, one of the first things you always get asked, you know, I thought poaching was illegal. No, it's been legal since 1997. And the second is, how do you drink it?
12: So how do you drink this? I like
4: poaching neat. I like it with grapefruit soda. The Belfast coffee has become the signature drink. Dave at 6061 is, it's the flagship cocktail for poaching around the world at this stage. Michelob poaching drinks quite like a tequila. We use a little flower in it called bog bean, which gives you earthy grassy notes, similar to what agave gives to tequila. Mm-hmm. So this is 100% malt barley, similar to, you know, what a whiskey will be, but with the addition of that bog bean, and then we cut it by nose, so it's much lighter.
12: And what is that last drink you have?
4: So this
12: that
4: one here,
12: green. See the
4: so
12: one.
4: So this is our Connemara cream liqueur.
12: All right, is that what's in the glass there with the ice?
4: This one's a lower ABV. This is 17%.
12: That smells lovely. Who'd like to try this one? Hey, good
4: there
12: woman
4: we go,
12: yourself.
4: Yeah.
12: Drop the arm straight up. You're dead right. On a warm day now with the ice, like an ice cream.
5: Yeah. A better version of Bailey's.
4: Yes. So yeah. It's a different version. So we make this with poaching as its base. And we sweeten it with honey instead of sugar. So there was an old drink in Ireland called Scalteen prior to Bailey's. When you're coming in off the fields, you know, if you're coming in from the farm festival, it's wet and windy outside. They take out a saucepan, they put in some milk, they put in some cream, sweeten with honey, instant coffee, cocoa powder, and you spike with a little bit of poaching and you serve it warm. And during COVID there, when we had a lot of time to ourselves, we made it hot in the distillery, then we got a shelf-stable version of it and it put it in a bottle.
12: And that's been super possible.
4: Yeah, and it's based on the granny's recipe.
12: And what's the last one you have there?
4: So this is a poaching margarita.
12: Okay.
4: So
12: did you make that, Jeffy?
4: Yeah. So it's probably a little stronger than the standard one.
5: It's actually perfectly balanced.
4: Perfectly
12: Thank
4: balanced.
12: You
4: yeah,
12: anyone for a poaching margarita?
4: So
12: anyone?
4: There we go. Yes.
12: Good man. No. I'm delighted. I'm going to bring it down to you myself. Chat away amongst yourselves. There. Go on.
4: Yeah. So this. Margarita is a Spanish word for daisy because it's a daisy style cocktail. And at Michelob, we're an all Irish speaking distillery. So we've coined the term noning for this drink, which is the Irish word for daisy.
12: Now,
4: so
12: I have to jump out past you here because I'm doing a special delivery down here. What's this man's name? David. Yeah. You're here all morning with no refreshments. Now, poaching margarita. Right. Take a drink of that. I'm going to find out what he thinks of it. Well, what do you reckon?
8: Yeah, it's quite nice, but I can definitely taste the poaching. I would have.
12: You're supposed to taste the poaching. It's milder than what you would have expected. Right, we have.
9: I had neighbours that used to make poaching. Okay,
12: I'm going to come back down to you. You had neighbours who used to. Don't name them now.
8: No, well, they're gone now. They're long gone, but they made very good poaching because they used to get the malt in minches and they used to drink it themselves and they were very careful about what it was very strong, you know, and yeah. I'd imagine it wasn't great for you, know, to be honest with you.
12: But it didn't go to waste. It didn't go to waste. There you go. That went down very well, didn't it, Micheál?
4: Oh, absolutely. It's always a treat. And it's funny what he was saying there is we were talking about on the car on the way down. Poaching is kind of funny because some of the best poaching out there, no one's ever going to try because it is the homemade I'm going to call it undocumented butchering that's out there versus illegal, but it's...
12: Is it often nice, though?
4: A lot of it's nice, and, you know, everyone has their own ideas of how you test the strength of it. You know, in Connemara, wages, you'll shake the bottle, and the longer the bubbles stay in the bottle, the stronger the butchering is.
12: Other places,
4: they'll put coins in and light it on fire. If it burns blue, it's strong. If it doesn't burn blue, it's not strong, but it's dirty. It's all these myths and legends, which is what makes poaching so exciting.
12: Well, listen, thank you both for being such great sports and for making those lovely drinks for our lucky people who got to try them. That is Steffi Fletcher from Bar 1661 and Mickle Distillery in Galway, represented by Micheál O'Flaherty. Don't forget, if you're drinking, to drink responsibly. I'll be back in the car later on, which is why I wasn't tasting today, but I'm delighted that some people got to benefit from our drinks. Coming up next, I'll be joined by Irish rugby legend Alison Miller, who is also from County Leash. Stay with us.
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12: 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So we are chatting to you still from Ballykilcavan, a farm and brewery here in County Laois, as part of the News Talk summer tour. And I'm delighted now to be joined by a Laois sporting legend and indeed rugby royalty, former Irish international Alison Miller. Alison, you're very welcome.
1: How are you, Claire?
12: Thank you for being with us here today. We'll give her a round of applause. Let's welcome Alison to the party. What part of Laois are you from?
1: I'm from Ballymoyler, so went to school in Killeen. I'm now living in Killeshan, so I didn't venture too far.
12: You did not, but you were kind of not late to rugby, but it was, you did other sports first, didn't you?
1: Ah, yeah, we'd be a well-known GA family. My dad and all, well, I'm sure nearly all my uncles played football for Laois. So, and my mum was a PE teacher, yes. We played everything in our house. There wasn't probably a sport we didn't play. So yeah, did athletics in St. Albans. That would be my main sport. Went to St. Leo's in Carlow, which is a very sporty school. Did volleyball, hockey, gymnastics, ballet, athletics, Gaelic football. So rugby is what I settled on.
12: Right. So was it love at first sight with the rugby? How did it happen for you?
1: Yeah, it was actually. It's funny how things happen. It was actually, my dad actually died the summer of 2006, sadly, actually.
12: 20 years ago now.
1: Yeah, it was 20 years at the weekend. Actually, the weekend before last, we had his 20-year anniversary there. So it was during that summer and everything, like, it was a big shock. He was actually managing our local football team in Amore Park. So just then when I went back to college, my last year of college, and I was probably looking for a distraction, or I definitely didn't want to do any study, but I had to. But I was just looking for something, and two of my friends, Andy and Shane, had always said, I think you'd be really good at rugby. And I took it up that year in college. I hadn't really a clue what I was doing.
12: But. Yeah, but it comes from a sort of when you go through something like that, you're unsettled. You don't know what you want or what you should be at. So in a way, it was the perfect time for something new to come
1: around. Yeah, and I suppose it was the attitude. You don't know what's around the corner. Life is short. You should try new things. You should give it a go. Because maybe it had been in the back of my mind, because people had said it to me. I had vaguely signed a petition in St. Leo's when I was 14 to form a rugby team in Carlow. That was the back of my mind. I was strong and fast. I suppose I had the ball skills from other sports, and I just gave it a go. And yeah, it is a hard sport to take up when you've never played, because it doesn't really make sense.
12: Women's rugby wasn't then what it is now, was it?
1: No, definitely not. I would have been aware of the team, all right, and I did know my friend Lindsay McHenry. Shout out to Lindsay. She was the first girl I know to play rugby. Went to school with her in St. Leo, so she was playing for Kilkenny at the time. So, and the Carlow women had a team at the time. So was aware of it. And in my head, I never distinguished it as like, it was like playing football, it was like doing ballet, it was like doing gymnastics. I didn't ever put, it's traditionally a male sport or it's that physical. It was just another sport that I could play.
12: So how quickly then did it start to develop for you once you got into it?
1: Played that year in college. I was playing football for Laois at the same time that I took it up, which they weren't that happy with at the time.
12: I'm sure they weren't.
1: I was only playing football for, I just got onto the Laois team. So, and then I played another year with Laois, and then I joined my local, wouldn't be my local team, but it was the nearest, Port Laois. I joined Port Laois RFC in, can't remember, but it was about 2 years after I took it up in college, and we weren't the highest division. We were actually the lowest division you could play in the country. So I remember playing the first match, scored about 7 tries, and Yvonne Delaney said, turned around to me, one of the players, that you found your sport, you're not going anywhere else, this is your sport. So played 1 year in Port Laois. I went for Leinster trials. That didn't work out, unfortunately. Didn't get picked for Leinster. And I went the long, windy route to Connacht. And yeah, following year, I was playing for Ireland. So about a year.
12: Gosh, it was quick, you know.
1: Yeah.
12: Up the ranks. But as your friend, as Yvonne said, you found your sport.
1: Yeah, I suppose it was a good athlete. Like, I'd won All-Ireland Schools medals in athletics. I could play county football. Was diligent, came from a family of sporty people. Dad was big into his GA. Like, it was kind of second nature. So I was able to apply myself. Look, it was sink or swim stuff at Irish camp. Like, I was every week, I was just hanging on. I was like, okay, I'll just try and stay in this weekend, you know, like, because you get dropped.
12: Did you find it very tough then when you were with the Ireland team in the beginning?
1: Yes, as in the games, like, just let me play a game. When I went to the game, I was like, yeah, I'm fine. It was, I suppose, the tactical stuff I struggled at, because I wasn't playing that long. So you're in the middle of drills or game-based things, and you probably should know certain stuff when you don't, but you're just kind of staying at the back, looking what's going on, you know, just staying afloat.
12: Absorbing it all.
1: What are they doing here? I'm staying at the back. You never make the mistake of going to the front. And yeah, I was athletic enough to cope at... But I was very green and very raw. So,
12: what are your great memories, though, from that time playing for Ireland?
1: Oh, well, obviously, it would have to be going from, like, our first year, I played 2010. We won about 3 games. You know, we didn't beat England, we didn't beat France. Then to 2013 year, we never won a Grand Slam. We'd never bet England. We'd only beaten France once. So that year then we bet England for the first time. I scored a hat-trick in the first half, and then we went on to beat France and we won the Grand Slam, which led on then to 2014, beating the Black Ferns, and I scored a try in that game. Luckily enough, we made the World Cup semi-final, which was a big thing at the time.
12: Huge deal.
1: Huge. And I probably, you know, your life moves on, which is good, because I never want to be obsessed about anything again the way I was obsessed with rugby. I don't. So
12: you're very definite about that. How obsessed were you?
1: Yeah, like, I was intense. I suppose I don't give off that air, probably, because I'm quite, you know, jokey, laughy, but I took it very seriously and I put a lot of work into it. And I am an obsessive type anyway. Like, I'm definitely, like, you know, if I put my mind to something, I'll do it, which is pros and cons to being like that for different things, like, you know.
12: So, like, there was one thing in your life and it was rugby.
1: Yeah, at the time. I tried to be more well-rounded because I understood that it's not good to be like that. So you try and be more balanced as a person to have hobbies, because when you get injured then, you know, you can't just see yourself as a player. So I was well aware of, like, the contradictions of my personality. But, you know, people are like, do you want to coach? And I'm like, I don't know if I want to be obsessed with anything ever again. But
12: so do you stay back from coaching then?
1: I'm getting asked to do a lot of coaching at the moment, but I have 2 young kids, like a 5-year-old and a 15-month-old. And, like, if you're coaching, I don't like to have to do something. So if I was going to do something, I would like to give it my all. And I think
12: I'd be terrified of you if you were coaching me, because I can see where you're coming from, that you'd get in there thinking that you'd be, you know, dealing with it like any other person. But I'd say the intensity that you bring is second to none, which is great in a way. But
1: yeah, and I think, Annie, there's probably a lot of Laois footballers out there, or Carlo footballers, that remember my dad.
12: same deal.
1: Similar, but I do help out. Like, I like to just kind of give advice to teams, or go in and do some guest sessions, or just help out, go in and do... I still like that, because I might like to coach in the future, but you have to kind of keep your foot in the game too, and not get left behind.
12: You had a really serious injury, didn't you, towards the end of your playing career?
1: Yeah, 2018. I was thinking of retiring that year. So in the second game of the Six Nations, I broke my leg, double leg break, compound fracture. So.

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1: Because you want that for them. And they obviously are professionally, they're contracted, they're performing really, really well. Like, I went to the Aviva where there was 30,000, you know, the Women's World Cup was, there was 80,000 people at it. Like, so the game is definitely moved on loads, but I think the huge piece is the spectatorship. There's more people going to the games than would have been, you know.
2: And for you then, the Hall of Fame award that you got a little while ago, how much does that mean to you? Is it important?
1: Yeah, I think it was. I think it. I'm probably hard on myself, so I tend to probably, I don't know what it is, but maybe not really look back at the things and go, oh, that was amazing. I don't know. You know, or...
2: But whatever. It's nice to have somebody else say that to
1: you. Yeah, exactly. So it was nice. It was really nice, actually. It was a really nice day for our family as well. And it's just nice to be recognised by, you know, your peers and those important people in rugby, I suppose. So yeah, it was lovely. It was really nice.
2: And you're a proud Laois woman. It's great to have Laois on the map, isn't it?
1: Yeah, because, you know, like, I was born and bred here, and I suppose it's predominantly GA country, like, really, like, where I live anyway, it's all Gaelic football, my side of the county. So it was nice to do something that kind of broke the mould, and I'm proud that I did something that was hard to do at the time, and represented Port Laois, like, when I played for Ireland, which was difficult at the time as well, because it was a small club, and wasn't what everyone else did at the time. So be proud of that, for breaking the mold for other girls out there.
2: And we're proud of you, Alison. And thank you very much for being with us. Alison Miller, ladies and gentlemen.
1: Thank you very much.
2: So earlier in the show, we sent two of our lovely audience off, very brave people, I have to say, to learn the Bowron with Tadhg Dalton. Elaine Lam and Joe Cunningham, who are sat there with their Bowrons on their laps, to show us their newfound skills. Elaine, how did you get on, firstly? What was it like?
3: Yeah, it was actually probably more straightforward than I thought it was going to be. We had an excellent tutor. So I suppose, we've surprised you, I think, did we?
4: Oh, definitely. They were so, like... They must be surrounded by music nearly every day because their rhythm was amazing.
2: Like, I hope they're not like semi-professional Bowron players who tricked us.
4: They're actually the best starters I've ever met in my life, and I'm teaching all year. So
2: incredible!
3: Can I just say, he's teaching 5-year-olds, so I'm 44. So by comparison, like, you know, there is none. So there you go. That's why he said we're picked up.
2: And Joe, how did you get on?
5: I just put it down through living in Stradbally, open to everything.
2: Well, you're absorbing the, you know, what Stradbally has to offer over the years, so maybe the music is coming to you naturally.
5: Well, I've only managed to get to live here the last 5 years, so I'm on a high program, very involved, Tidy Towns. Just get that in. Stradbally Tidy Towns.
2: Well, listen, you're doing a great job, the Tidy Towns in Stradbally. We can see the evidence of it all around us. So now, Tadhg, you taught them a little tune, did you?
4: Yeah, so we learned, I think, 3 rhythms, which is, like, amazing. because normally the first lesson is spent on actually learning how to hold the Bowron. But, yeah, we're going to play a tune. Adele and Fionnán there are going to play for us, and we're going to play along.
2: Okay, so Adele and Fionnán are going to start for us, is that right?
4: Yeah,
2: and then our Bowron players are going to join in.
4: Yeah.
2: Okay, so no judgment here. Let's all judge him. How they got on. Joe and Elaine, taught by Tadhg over the course of the last hour or so. So take it away, Fionnán and Adele, firstly.

0: absolutely wonderful. Really great work, guys. That was wonderful. Do you know what, Tig? I think you have something, because I could see our students staring at you. You have that link. You've created a link with them. Joe, that was really good.
1: One last plug.
0: Go on.
1: The first Friday of every month, we have a FLA session in Dunn's Family Pub on the main street, opposite the square.
0: Does that mean you know how to play the barrel?
1: I look at them. And they say, look at them. And they ask me, are you singing? I said, no, I'm a dancer. I'm a dancer.
0: And so, Elaine, will you keep this going now? Has it whetted the appetite?
2: Well, it could be the start of something. No, I genuinely have been. Only in the past week, I actually said to someone, I'd really love to play the baron. So I'm taking this as a sign today.
0: I think you really should, because you're good at it. Now, Tig, remind us again about the Leinster FLA, and you'll all be playing there this weekend, isn't it?
3: Yeah, the Leinster FLA starts on Friday, and it starts with the competitions. But nearly every night, there are sessions in around Portlaoise. And there's concerts as well. So if you actually go to Portlaoise CCE, they have everything up. So does Leinster FLA. If you follow them on Instagram, all their socials, everything's there. And that will show you where to go.
0: Great. Well, listen, we're so grateful to you. Thank you so much to all of you, to Fionnán and Idel and to Tig for playing that wonderful music for us today and for teaching our two brave volunteers how to play the baron. Let's hear it for our players this morning. Almost time for little treats, because Shane Smith, chef and baker and author, is here to talk all about afternoon tea, and he has some lovely things for us which we're going to try after this break.
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11: 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One last throw.
12: It's obviously hard now because of the way that's all ended. 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
0: And we're on our News Talk summer tour today in County Leash. Yesterday, it was Andrea's turn. Andrea Gilligan and the Lunchtime Live team were in Galway. Back at base today, Andrea?
16: Yeah, we sure are. Back in Dublin, where it's 23, 24 degrees this lunchtime, Claire. I know the sun beaming down on yourselves there in Leash as well, but great to be out and about and great to meet so many listeners as well in County Galway. We're talking actually about the GPO in Dublin just after 12 o'clock this afternoon and the redevelopment of the historic site. We just want to chat to listeners today. What do you want from the GPO? How do you want it to look? What kind of services would you like it to provide? Maybe you think we shouldn't touch it at all. The government is going to look at plans to redevelop the general post office, still to include some of the services that it already does offer. So we want to chat to listeners today to get their views on how the GPO should look. We're also talking about bars and restaurants and whether they should be allowed to have more on-street tables for dining and drinking facilities, maybe until, you know, what time of the night, that yet to be decided. And the other thing we're talking about today, ask the expert, Dermot Good is with us to answer listeners' health insurance questions. So we want listeners to get those voice notes in.
0: Great, Andrea, thank you so much. Andrea Gilligan coming up at midday. Back here in Leash, we're all tucking in to some lovely tasty treats provided by Shane Smith, author of Loaf Tin Bakes, and Chef Shane, you're very welcome.
17: Thank you for having me.
0: To lovely Leash.
17: I'm ready to move down, I think, at this point.
0: We let him in from Cavan. We're being very generous and open today.
17: The Cavan man giving away all these scones.
0: I don't know what's wrong. Are you all right? Is the heat getting to you?
17: The heat's not getting to me, I think.
0: So we're talking afternoon tea today, yes. Which is what we're all enjoying here. Where would you like to start with this beautiful tray of goodies that you
17: have? I love afternoon tea. It's such a celebration, I think, especially this time of year when the sun is shining and you're having friends over. It's nice to kind of pop on the table and everyone can kind of help themselves. So where all the kitchens that I've worked in, we've always went with the scones or scones, depending on where you come from.
0: Scones in Leash.
17: We're scones in Cavan.
0: Scones, yeah. Scones. Oh, yeah, we're scones.
17: I find my people. It's fine. It's good. So we start off with the scones on top and then pastries on the middle tier and then your nice savoury sandwiches then on the bottom. So starting off strong, I think I can see lots. Is there people nodding? Are we all good? Yeah. Yes, great. The
0: scones are lovely, aren't they? Yeah, it's a lovely light scone, Shane. Yeah. Go on, pass me over one.
17: They're as light as angels.
0: You'd have to do all the talking here, Shane, while I enjoy this. Is it fresh cream?
17: It is fresh cream and a fresh strawberry on top.
0: Hard to keep the fresh cream fresh now.
17: It is. So I literally just kind of whipped it up and had an ice box with me and kept it cold because it does turn very, very quickly. So whenever I'm making scones, I always use plain flour and baking powder. I find that if you use self-raising, which is completely fine, you can do. Depending on the brand of flour you're using, you can't judge how much self-raising or baking powder is in there. So I like to make it with plain flour and I put in my own baking powder so I can control that a little bit better. I suppose common myth growing up was you don't touch the scone too much or overwork it because you'll be left with a kind of like a heavier scone. So for me, and in the last couple of years, what I've been doing is giving the scone dough a light little knead, because there's nothing worse than when you go out and you get a scone, you cut it, it turns to dust in your hand, it just breaks. You want to be able to spread on the butter and jam. So if you give it a light knead, and then cut out your scones and then rest them for maybe 10-15 minutes before you bake them.
0: After you cut them out,
17: pop them on the tray and then let them rest, and that gives the gluten time to rest in the scone. So you're left with what we have today, a kind of a scone that's nice and light.
0: How long do you bake that for?
17: Those little mini ones, about, I would say, 12 to 14 minutes, but if you're going for the big agricultural style scones that I like, you want to be baking them for about 25 minutes or so.
0: Okay, but watch them like a hawk.
17: Yes, you don't want to overbake them either as well. But again, very simply, I'm very much a jam cream person. I don't know, does anyone go the dark side and go cream and jam? No? Okay, thank God. We're good today.
0: You can't put cream and jam on.
17: Some people put cream and then put a dollop of jam on top of the cream, which is very...
0: you're making life hard
17: here.
0: For yourself, I think, if you do that.
17: 100%. So I'm always spread the jam on and then put a nice dollop of cream on top. And then something simple like a fresh strawberry, really, really nice on top. But again, play around with whatever jam you like, whether it's a raspberry strawberry, even lemon curd is actually lovely. So, and that's a nice little transition into the middle tier here. We have two pastries, very simple to make. One is like a Viennese whirl.
0: So I don't believe that they're simple to make. I just don't believe it.
17: I have to stop saying that. Maybe they're the next tier of challenging to make. But the Viennese whirl biscuits are those lovely kind of buttery biscuits. So the secret of that is plenty of corn flour in the plain flour. So when you're mixing it in, just lowers the amount of gluten that's in there. So you get more of a crumblier, lighter biscuit. And I've just sandwiched those together with a vanilla buttercream and jam.
0: Did you pipe those? Is that how you make the shape?
17: So you have a lovely little star nozzle and you kind of pipe that on. Otherwise, it looks like a bit of a poo emoji. If you use the round piping nozzle, it just doesn't look that nice.
0: I don't want that.
17: So a star nozzle for life. If there's one thing that you invest in today, sun cream and a star nozzle. So star nozzle just gives it a nice little kind of a design on the top as well. But very simple. You don't even need to sandwich them together. You can just have them as little biscuits with tea and coffee. They're really, really lovely. But don't be shy on the vanilla. Nice little splash of vanilla in there to get flavour. So that's really important.
0: Okay, and then you have the meringue. Is that lemon curd in there?
17: Lemon curd in the middle. Am I passing one over?
0: Why not? Will somebody else, because I feel guilty here having all
17: there's
0: these
17: there's another stand
0: cheese.
17: Up here now there's, if anyone wants to have some of these as well.
0: Someone grab that there, and thanks so much, and we'll pass it around, and don't be afraid to dig in, because that's what it's here for.
17: The little meringues, again, very simple, egg whites, sugar, and then a tiny bit of corn flour helps with the kind of the texture of your meringue. But I filled that with a lovely homemade lemon curd. Very easy, just lemon juice, some egg, sugar, and I cook it over bain-marie, which is like a saucepan with boiling water, and I put a bowl sitting on top and I cook that nice and gently.
0: Lovely.
17: Yeah, so you get the sweetness of the meringue, but that lovely sharpness, I think, of the lemon curd as well.
0: Just really light.
17: Yeah, it's light and airy.
0: I'm encouraging people to eat this because they won't keep in the heat. That's my excuse. Keep eating. Clear it all.
17: But again, what I love about these is you can make them in advance. You know, if you're having
0: the
17: people
0: meringue.
17: Over. Yeah, meringue, the curd can be made up to 3 days in advance, keep it in the fridge. The meringues can be made up to a week in advance and just left somewhere cold. Not cold as in fridge cold. So you can do all of these, and then literally as people come, then you can just decorate and serve. So you're taking the kind of the chore out of last minute baking.
0: But the Viennese biscuits you have to make on the day.
17: No, you can bake those up to maybe 2 days in advance as well. Yeah, 100%. Or even what I've done before.
0: Soft and...
17: Well, I think they're a little bit soft anyway, so you can kind of get away with that. What I've done before is I've actually piped the Viennese Whirl biscuit batter and froze it, unbaked, and then bake them from frozen.
0: Right.
17: So you can do that as well. And that's something to mention about the scones too. You can also bake the scones from frozen. So you roll your dough, cut them out, and then freeze them, and then you can bake them from frozen, so you don't have to go through the whole process the morning
0: now,
17: of.
0: What have you got for us on the bottom tray? Because I see the brown bread and the lovely wraps there as well, and the salmon.
17: This is a lovely Guinness treacle bread. Did you try the Guinness treacle? Has a lovely sweetness to it as well. So lovely Guinness treacle bread with Irish smoked salmon on top and butter. Very simple, very plain. If you want to, you can jazz it up with some capers, a little bit of lemon zest in there. But the star, the amount of times that I've made all these fancy sandwiches, and people always come back to this one, is the coronation chicken wrap. Yeah, thumbs up all round, I think. So that's basically some chicken thighs that I roasted in the oven, chilled them down nice and cold. And I
0: dreaded chicken thighs. Do you know how I feel about them now? I'm not mad about them.
17: Okay.
0: To use in a dinner, I just think that they're grizzly and
17: sometimes
0: fatty.
17: Sometimes they can be.
0: Yeah.
17: So you can go chicken
0: breast. There's nothing on them. I would, just
17: a whole roast chicken.
0: Or, a chicken fillet, even a chicken fillet on the bone. But I think the thighs can be miserable. But if you're using them for something like mixing into a sandwich.
17: Smaller, mix, yes, exactly. It is a little bit nicer, and the curry powder mayonnaise in there, and the dreaded raisins. I was going to split the room here now. I said last night, I was like, when I was making it, will I put in raisins or not? But raisins add a lovely sweetness to it in there as well, but you don't have to. But it's a really kind of nice, simple chicken filling.
0: Fan of raisins in the coronation chicken? Everyone's
17: I'm moving down. This is it. I've never had a room that's agreed with everything that I've said before. This is brilliant.
0: Some people really object to the raisins in a sandwich.
17: I've upset people before now by putting a raisin in a scone.
0: So that, in your experience, coronation chicken is the most popular,
17: people
0: is it?
17: Absolutely love it. And I think the simplicity of it, I just basically bought the wrap and put the filling in the middle and rolled it out and just cut it into little bite-sized pieces. So I know we're talking about afternoon tea today, but this is absolutely lovely for lunch boxes, or if you're bringing it to work with you, or if you're going for a picnic or something. It's a really, really lovely one. Just again, to be careful with eating outdoors, and especially in this temperature as well, if you are bringing chicken somewhere with you, whether it's out for a picnic or afternoon tea, just make sure that you're keeping everything cold, because the last thing you want to do is bring chicken out and leave it sitting out somewhere warm for a few hours.
0: The last thing you want is to be unwell in this kind of weather.
17: Exactly.
0: So this is a perfect for this time of the year as well, because we don't really want the heavy meals and the big dinners.
17: Kind of more grazing food.
0: Picky bits.
17: I love picky bits. So even in the evening time, but this is a lovely one. And again, that family style of everyone just coming, dropping, and it doesn't have to be on these little stands. It can just be on nice platters and everyone can kind of help themselves. But I think it's a lovely way to engage and talk to people while you're sharing that, while you're not sitting down to your own full turkey and ham dinner. You can actually enjoy these little bits. And again, as I said, this time of year, it's really lovely. But all these flavours, kind of play around with them and put what you like on them as well. It's important.
0: Well, Shane, I'm delighted to see you in Laois, and I think we'll hang on to you. But also, from all of us here, a huge thank you for all of the work that you put into making the lovely snacks for us today. We've all enjoyed them so much. And Someone who's brave enough to put the oven on in this heat deserves that round of applause, Shane. So thank you so much. We're coming close to the end of the programme. I just want to say congratulations to Deirdre Toomey, who correctly told us that the Slieve Bloom Mountains is the name of the famous mountain range in County Laois. And Deirdre has a two-night stay at the Heritage Hotel with breakfast each morning and dinner on an evening of your choice. So well done to you. We have had a wonderful time here in Ballykilcavan Farm and Brewery this morning with thanks to the ESB, Ireland's largest EV charging network. And a massive thank you to David Walsh, chemist, and all the staff for looking after us here. Can we say thank you? Is he here? Is David here? He was here a minute ago. Let's give him a round of applause anyway to David Walsh, chemist, and all of the staff. I want to say a huge thank you to our events team, David Slevin, Ben Griffin and Peter Collins and Ken Doran. Thank you all very much for putting this all on for us. My own team who work incredibly hard for these events, Cormac McDonough on sound, producers Dee King, Helena O'Toole and Alex Russo, research by David O'Connor and broadcast assistant Anne-Marie Kane. All of our guests today and of course our wonderful audience. Just one more round of applause please. Thank you so much. So Andrea is coming up next on News Talk. I will be back tomorrow at 9 o'clock, but I'll be in the studio in Dublin. I won't be in Laois, but my heart will always be in Laois. Thank you so much for the lovely warm welcome today here in Ballykilcavan near Stradbally. I want to play out with Tadhg and Fionnán and Idel, who have provided so much beautiful music for us. And the best of luck in the Leinster Fla at the weekend to all of you. Thank you for being with us. Let's hear it.

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2: 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While in London, the FTSE 100 is trading down 39 points at 10,398.
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13: Good afternoon. 1800 453 106, that's the number. On today's show, the historic GPO faces redevelopment, but what would you like to see? 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Should bars and restaurants be allowed to operate on street tables until closing time? And are you taking too many vitamin supplements? But first, here's Bernie Jamieson with the news.
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2: It's 12 o'clock. Good afternoon. The Taoiseach says the government will engage with a group of women who were abused as children in the 1960s and 70s at a Cork school. The women who were abused by Leo Hickey, who was school principal at Dundero National School, say the state has failed to pay them redress for the abuse they suffered. The survivors attended the same school as Louise O'Keefe, who won a landmark ruling against the state at the European Court of Human Rights 12 years ago. Micheál Martin says Leo Hickey committed horrific sexual abuse, and the government's willing to sit down and meet with the women.
14: their legal representatives have written in for mediation, and in my view we should respond positively to that, and we should engage with the victims here and their representatives, and that's what we will do.
2: The government has today agreed the first steps to redevelop Dublin's GPO. The ownership of the historic site will switch to the OPW, which will prepare design proposals for the future use and the O'Connell Street complex. It's part of long-running plans to improve the city centre, while a public consultation will take place on what to do with the landmark building. A post office will remain at the site. Thornister Simon Harris says the vast building is extremely important to the O'Connell Street and area and to Dublin.
15: I'm also looking forward to the proposals being brought to Cabinet today in relation to the next steps of the GPO. As you know, when I was Taoiseach, I established the Dublin City Centre Task Force, and one of the big recommendations of that was that we'd help bring the GPO back to life. It's an extraordinarily important historical monument that will be protected.
2: A status yellow high temperature warning is now in place and will remain in effect until Friday morning. Daytime temperatures are expected to exceed 27 degrees Celsius, while it could be as warm as 17 degrees at night. Peter Cosgrove, Managing Director of FutureWise, says employers should be conscious their employees may not have slept well.
16: When people aren't outside in the heat and they know it's a beautiful day, it can affect their mood, because in the evenings it can affect sleep, it can make them more irritable. So if they're irritable, it's not because employer hasn't given them extra time off. It might just be because of the heat in the first place.
2: Finally, Sandymount Strand is Dublin's most popular beach. Data collected by Free Now over April and May shows Malahide comes in second and Bull Island third. Port Marnock is the fastest growing in popularity. And that's it for now. More at one.
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20: Good afternoon, I'm David Seagrave. Phil Healy has announced her retirement from athletics. The Cork native won 17 national senior titles and previously held the Irish 100 and 200 metre sprint records. She represented Team Ireland at the Olympics twice, narrowly missing out on a bronze medal in the 4x400 metre relay at the 2024 Paris Games. That same year, she also won European Championship silver in the same category, alongside Sophie Becker, Rashida Adeleke and Charlene Maudsley. Galway GAA have paid tribute to two-time All-Ireland football player Paul Clancy. The Moy Cullen clubman has died at the age of 49. In soccer, Portugal manager Roberto Martinez admits there's a lot of noise surrounding Cristiano Ronaldo, but says he's reacted like a captain. The 2025 Nations League champions face Uzbekistan from 6 o'clock this evening as they search for a first win of the campaign. After that, England will take on Ghana from 9 as they look for back-to-back wins in this year's tournament. And finally, the Irish women's cricketers go in search of their first win at this year's T20 World Cup. They face Sri Lanka in Bristol from 2:30. To access 3 free off-the-ball podcasts a month, download the Go Loud app now.
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2: Warm and sunny, top temperatures 22 to 29 degrees. And now you're up to date on News Talk.
13: You are listening to Lunchtime Live with Andrea Gilligan. It's 1800 453 106. That's the number if you want to get us between now and to this Tuesday. We're back in Dublin after a fabulous day in Galway yesterday and on Sunday. Thanks again for coming. Great to meet so many of the Lunchtime Live listeners. We've a busy show though to keep you entertained today. Should bars and restaurants be allowed to operate on street tables? For on-street dining and drinking until later hours, even perhaps until closing time. Basically, do you want to see more outdoor dining? That's what we're asking you after 1 o'clock today. And at around 20 to 2, it's Ask the Expert. Dermot Good is here to answer all of your health insurance questions. So whatever your queries, get your voice notes to 087-1400-106. That is the WhatsApp number. Just before we talk about the GPO in Dublin, I want to mention the figures from Bernardo's, the children's charity that are out today, because they're pretty stark. When you look at them, they're worth highlighting on the show. About a fifth of parents say that they or their children had to cut back on food because the cost of living is just so tight. They found more families are skipping meals. About 44% of those surveyed, all due to financial pressures. And the reality of this, though, is that it's now so many people. It's not those that you might necessarily think, you know, would say they request the services or assistance from the children's charity. But it's so many of our listeners will hear those figures today and think, I don't fit in that category. But the reality, and we see it time and time again, people getting in touch by way of email each day, families are having to make decisions. They're making choices about meals, about insurance, about summer camps, about the short break or the one-off annual holiday, the meal planning, all of these choices because of the price of living. And I know it's not an easy experience to share on the programme. If you find yourself in that situation, and it's often the so-called middle-income earner who's faced now with these daily choices. If you're in that position, you're maybe talking about the weekend or the summer camp or the break isn't happening this year, it's been scrapped. There's decisions about one meal rather than two in the day. There's no judgment. We just want to hear your experiences today on the show and to hear about the decisions that you're having to make. If you want to share that with us, if you want to share your story anonymously, drop us a WhatsApp number or message. 087 1400 106 is the number, or drop us an email if you like either. We're happy to read those emails out and protect your anonymity. There's no issue at all there. It's lunchtime live at newstalk.com. That's where you can get it. Before we talk about that, the historic General Post Office on O'Connell Street in Dublin, you heard Bernie mention this story about facing redevelopment. It's expected it's going to incorporate all of the existing functions that are there, including the post office. But what else would you like to see? What should the GPO include? Or should it just stay as is? Cathy is with me on the line today. Cathy, you're a tour guide in Dublin. Does the GPO need a facelift or a full makeover?
0: Absolutely. No. Not the original facade. I really would be against them doing anything to that, because pretty much every guest that I would take on a walk-in tour, for example, one of the things they're going to ask, can they see Trinity College? Can they see the GPO? So absolutely not. I would leave it perfectly as it is. I don't know why. We just seem to be getting a little bit obsessed. It's like Stephen Green. You know, let's change. I think the GPO of all the buildings in the whole city, it's the most iconic building, so we should do absolutely nothing to the main building. Honestly, I'm even amazed this is being handed over to the OPW, because even listening to that story there about Barnardo's, like, the money could be going to a lot more useful things. But that aside, if they were going to redevelop it, the street is a mess. Like, I think just let's call it how it is. You can't walk down the street now without open drug dealing, homeless sitting there begging, a whole pile of different nationalities swinging around, and the place is dirty and grimy and the whole lot. And I honestly feel if we were going to give the building over to anything, I'd be giving it over to the police. Get extra police into the city and use it as accommodation, affordable accommodation for either the police, the nurses, the teachers, and the people that we actually do need in the city providing a service. Like, the building is huge. Mm. People look at the front of it. But actually, if you walk the whole way down the side street, I'm sure that could be used for, you know, a couple of hundred different people that we need in the city, like the police, to have affordable accommodation. I really don't know why they want to maybe develop it into something that's going to be funny, like, a so-called cultural thing, when the GPO History Museum is there. It's fabulous.
13: I would have thought if there was any suggestion around turning the GPO into apartments or, you know, a kind of a glorified hostel to provide accommodation, I would have thought that would have nearly attracted much more criticism that's what was happening to the iconic site. It is still going to include the public post office, the cultural centre. There's going to be, I think, a kind of a public area as well, office accommodation too, maybe for some of the government departments. It seems the whole real plan here, though, is to kind of part of the broader plans to make Dublin City Centre and O'Connell Street, as you mentioned, and some of the issues that people witness there day in, day out, a more attractive place to live and to work. So if there's more services been provided in the GPO, would that help to kind of change the look of O'Connell Street?
0: I think honestly it's the most iconic building. It should be left as it is. And I honestly think with, you know, anybody who's gone up and down that street, in terms of what I'm saying about accommodation for, say, police or the teachers or the fire brigade people, etc., etc., I honestly don't think anyone who has to spend much time on that street would object to it being used for accommodation for people providing that kind of service. Do you know what I mean? Yes, by all means, add in other cultural things and so on, so on. But what we really need is the whole street to get an overhaul. And the only way the street is going to be clean and nice and pleasant and stuff like that is if there is a huge police presence on it and really no reason for people to want to misbehave on the street. Do you know what I mean?
13: Yeah, okay. 1800-453-106 is the number. Daryl Hendley Rooney is the museum curator with the Little Museum. Daryl is with us here, Cathy, on the line as well. What changes would you like to see to the GPO, Daryl?
1: Yeah, you know, it's one of those great issues of, you know, what do we do with such an iconic historical site? As Cathy said, I think the idea of doing anything with the facade, you know, nothing can be done to that facade. That is actually all that was left from the 1916 Rising. I mean, some people aren't aware that all that was left was that facade. It was just a shell. So, you know, by the 28th of April 1916, a fire had completely gutted the GPO as it was, you know, then understood in terms of its physical layout. The roof collapsed. There was nothing there but that shell. And there's some great photographs online that your listeners can look up that speak to that. So, I mean, what we see as the GPO, we have the facade, of course, but everything else, I mean, it's created in the Free State. It's created from 1925 onwards over about, I think it was a 7-year period where they build the office space. It was actually the Board of Public Works who did that work. It was Thomas Joseph Byrne who led that. And you see, so when you go into that grand, you know, hall, the main post office itself, that Art Deco, that's all, you know, that's post 1916. Yeah. So I think our understanding of it as a site, I mean, forget about its association with 1916. Before then, it's their nerve centre for British communications and administration, you know, on the island. It's similar to how we understand the Dublin Castle. So it's about kind of how we've reclaimed these spaces. And I think, you know, while the GPO is a symbol of our past, yes, that is true, but I think it can also be a symbol for our future as well. And I think it can't just remain as a static post office sole function site. I mean, we know that it functions as an amazing, the GPO museum is incredible. We have that there for over a decade. But the idea, and I think as Cathy is saying, bringing in some sort of accommodation and multi-use, you know, as Cathy says, the street itself, there's a lot, it's buzzy. There's a lot of people. When you go down a con street, there's throngs of people, but it feels like this sort of, you know, a hub without a heart around that area, you know, this great thoroughfare. It was the main thoroughfare of our city.
13: Yeah,
1: the great commerce. Yeah, you know, it's that commerce that we had there. You think about Cleary's, those great department stores. You had Nelson's Pillar, as controversial as it was. You had this great centre of communications, the GPO, this iconic landmark, and the buzz that was happening there. And I think, do you know what? I think we need to be brave in some way, just like those leaders were in 1916, and to think about something else for the future of that building.
13: So the Minister for Public Expenditure, Jack Chambers, he's going to bring, I think, the kind of the first steps, you know, with the redevelopment plans to the Cabinet today. So we'll have to wait to see what comes from that. But there seems to be a suggestion around a kind of a cultural centre, office accommodation, even retail space as well at the GPO. And they're going to launch this, Darl, a fairly large-scale public consultation to try and kick off a bit of a national conversation about this, which is the very reason why we're doing our own consultation here on Lunchtime Live today, to see how the listeners feel about this planned redevelopment. But is that not what they're doing then? I mean, how much braver should they be? Is retail space, office accommodation and a cultural centre, is that not enough?
1: Yeah, well, some might say there's enough. I mean, there's an argument to be said there's enough retail space on the street itself without, you know, putting anything into the GPO proper. But I suppose the hardest thing is to plan ahead. You know, it's all great to have plans and reports written, but it's, you know, it's very hard to envision what it will look like and the functionality and its usage. But what can definitely be said is, you know, in terms of the relationship between, you know, whether it's services in the area, as Cathy said, whether it's things like policing, the maintenance of the streets, which, you know, the DCC, you know, do so well. It also comes down to, you know, people living in the area, you know, it's adjacent streets. How do we reconnect the functionality, the services, the retail, the commerce with the people who are living there. But you know, it's a difficult topic. I don't think there's any right answer. But I think, as you say, consultation is key. Yeah. And finally, we're at that point, starting here on the airwaves.
13: Yeah, we want to hear listeners' views today. Stay with me, Darrell, for a moment. It's 087-1400-106. Robin Mandel is the president of the Institute of Architects and the Dublin Democratic Planning Alliance. Why do we need to redevelop the GPO in the first place, Robin?
4: We need to redevelop it because its uses have expired, basically. And the last thing we want is an iconic building like this by one of our best architects to lay idle. So finding a use for it is absolutely critical. And I mean, I agree with both the previous speakers. A mix of uses would be really good. I think that the critical thing is getting street level vibrancy so that there is that sort of passive surveillance. I would fundamentally not like to have it as a police station. I think that's too easy an answer to our problems. I don't think that'll work.
13: What about as an accommodation provider or whether?
4: Absolutely. I mean, if this were the middle of Paris, you know, most of the upper floors would probably be apartments.
13: There'd be an expensive penthouse at the top.
4: Completely supportive, but you do. It is quite important that its heritage is recognised. I know, as I said, that very little was left of it after 1916. But when Francis Johnson designed it in the 1810s, it was a radical building, and it has changed in terms of plan and all that. But it was a really important building, and he was one of our most famous architects, some of really good work. So it's important to remember that heritage and the heritage of the Office of Public Works, who again, as was mentioned under T.J. Byrne, recreated the building after its destruction after 1916. And ironically, it had just been remodeled by the Office of Public Works. In 1916, it was just finished, and it was spanking brand new. So it's kind of ironic that having happened, it then burnt down within a couple of months. So you know, it there are layers and layers and patterns of history in there that are really important. Even small things like all our distances in Ireland are measured from the GPO. I mean, that in itself is an intangible piece of heritage that's really important. Well, but the issue of its use is crucial in terms of this being our main thoroughfare. I suggest, sort of half jokingly, it would be a wonderful building for the Taoiseach to live in and for government offices to be in, because I guarantee you, if the Taoiseach had to live in O'Connell Street, it would be a very different street to the one we have now.
13: Yeah, I wonder how he'd feel about that. But there is some suggestion. But there is some suggestion that there would be office accommodation for government, though. You know, so it would actually relocate potentially civil servants or government departments to our capital city's very main street. Martin Gear is with us too, Robin, today on the line. Martin Gear, of course, from Martin Gear Jewellers, based on O'Connell Street. You're a business owner there in the locality. What sort of redevelopment, Martin, would you like to see?
21: Hi, Andrea. Thank you for having me on. Yeah. Yes. I'd like to see it redeveloped, not as retail, not whatsoever. There's 23 empty shops on Henry Street, Mary Street and Capel Street, and there's no need for further shopping in the city centre whatsoever until those shops are full and put to work.
13: So no retail. So what? Just a cultural area, cultural spaces? Would you put accommodation?
21: What your previous caller said, yes, accommodation for essential workers would be genius,
13: right,
21: at a discounted rate. Also, wellness is where the growth industry is. I drive past a local pub and there's nobody there. I go in the very, very rare time, there's nobody there, and you can't get car parking space in some of the bigger gyms. They're packed around the clock.
13: So you think we should find other uses and even if it's accommodation and wellness.
21: Yeah, that would be what I'd like to see.
13: What about this texter who suggests maybe making some kind of a food market or food hall similar to what they have in Cork or cities like Lisbon, a brilliant way to make the building open to the public?
21: I think that should be reserved for Smithfield, and the Smithfield market should literally copy and paste what they have in Cork because they have the same building and they could replicate it 100% overnight.
13: Mm-hmm. Yeah, this texter here makes the point today. Of course the GPO and other historical buildings can be left exactly as they are. Could you imagine changing the Colosseum or any other building where they're thousands of years old in Rome and creating some kind of a redevelopment?
21: Not in a million years. Leave it exactly as it is and maybe develop the back where it's empty, where there's no office workers. They would have had thousands of workers over the years doing small manual jobs. That's been...
13: But you're not against finding other purposes, Martin, for the use of the space that's within the facility?
21: Not for the back. I leave the front exactly. Oh, yeah. And even about 10 years ago, I spoke to some of the staff there because I know a lot of them. I used to go in three times a week in the 80s. I did a mail order for my parents. They used to ship product, jewellery and stuff to the States. So I was going in three times a week and queuing and talking to them all and banter, etc. And then I spoke to them and I said, what about this redevelopment that's coming? And they said, we'll fight tooth and nail to keep this authentic. Mm. That's the staff opinion.
13: Martha's with us too. Martha, you're an architect and you're co-founder of the Save Stephen's Green campaign. What would you like to see made of the space within the GPO?
3: Well, I agree with everything that's been said. I think, obviously, there is a huge lack of accommodation in Dublin and it would help liven the area, of course. But yeah, I think everything that's been talked about a cultural centre, a place that people can actually use the building, it actually makes a lot of sense for a monument like that while retaining everything that makes it iconic and everything that makes its identity. It would really be useful for it to be a building that people can connect with in a way that's more than a mere passing in front of it and taking a picture. Any building that's accessible to the people, they can naturally develop a connection with it that's more strong than just looking at it from the outside. We have to remember that as important culturally as the GPO is, it's not a statue, it's a monument that's also a building, and in its current state, it's obviously not being used with contact with the people. People are just walking by, and even the shops, as Martin said, they are not currently being used to their full potential. Most of them are closed or just derelict. The back of the building is in a terrible state.
13: Yeah. Will that help make O'Connell Street a more attractive place to live and work?
3: I think absolutely, yes. If there was a connect, if people tend to care and to put effort into the things that they develop connection with. So if the building becomes a hub, not just in terms of accommodation, which of course would be really needed, but also a place that people can go in and spend the afternoon there, maybe open the courtyard a little bit, and have workshops and maybe even a food hall, people will access the building, people will connect with it, and then they will be more open to taking care of it and make it a lively place. Ultimately, that's going to make it a good place to be in.
13: Another text suggestion, we should have a huge museum of Ireland within the GPO. The city of Liverpool has a great museum that covers so much. Same with the Ulster Museum in Belfast as well. Another listener says the GPO should be turned into a Garda Central station with responsibility for the north and south inner city. And this listener finally suggests the GPO should be a hotel. It would bring much more life to the street at night as well. Keep your thoughts coming into us. 087 1400 106 is the WhatsApp number. How would you like to see the GPO on O'Connell Street redeveloped? As I mentioned, this public consultation is going to kick off as well. And the Minister for Public Expenditure is due to bring the redevelopment plans of the first phase, the first steps of it, to the Cabinet later today. So I'm sure you'll hear plenty more about that on News Talk throughout the afternoon. Email, as always, lunchtimelive@newstalk.com. Still to come on the show. Olé, olé, olé, olé. Olé, olé, olé, olé. Feeling hot, hot, hot. Yeah, 27, 28 degrees in parts of the country this afternoon. We want to know, what are you doing to enjoy the good weather? Have you plans to soak it up this afternoon? Do let us know.
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13: Now, if you're looking for a new series to watch, movie to go to, podcast to listen to, Spin's Kitty Gallagher is with me in studio with everything you don't want to miss this week. How's things, Kitty?
33: Oh, good. How are you?
13: Yeah, not too bad at all. There's plenty of new releases. I know the weather is good and maybe people are thinking, oh, I want to try and spend the evenings outside. But if you're looking for something to grab your attention for a little bit of time, this is what you've recommended our movie of the week.
34: For a while there, it was rough.
35: Isabel died in November. She was just the love of my life.
36: Her voice smells for her dead sister.
37: You gotta tell her.
35: No. This is her way of healing. This is dumb, but I have this fantasy that someone's gonna come and sit down next to me. Like I'm Meg Ryan. We lock eyes. Then it happens.
36: Sorry, is this seat taken?
35: Voicemails for Isabel.
13: I've heard about this.
35: A heart jerker.
0: bawled myself to sleep last night. Bawled. Like, I'm surprised I didn't come in with the biggest giveaway, raccoon eyes. It was, it's a rom-com. It just landed to Netflix. They'd been teasing it for a bit, so I had it actually, the little bell alert on. So I was like, oh, it's here. And it came this weekend, just in time for me to get back from all the gallivanting of the weekend. And oh my goodness, so emotional. I would say it's a cross between The Fault in the Stars and My Sister's Keeper. So as you heard there, it's kind of the tale of these two sisters grow up probably about a year apart. And it's the first half is kind of their love story. Her sister, her younger sister, is sick. She's got cystic fibrosis. So she spends a lot of her time at home. She can't really get out. And she kind of lives vicariously through her older sister, Jill, who comes home telling her all the tales, her first kiss and the fallouts and the dances and everything that goes wrong. And then she goes off, Jill goes off, and she gets her first new job. She's out of college. She's a trainee chef. She's in this new kitchen. She's been put through hell as the dude in the start. And she's ringing home to her sister all the time. And she's sick, but she's still living in her hometown. She's moved away to another city. And she's kind of having this homesickness of, I'm away, but I have to start my life. But her sister's really encouraging her. And then she gets the phone call. Her sister has died and everything is pulled from under her. She feels so guilty for being away, but she starts leaving these voicemails to her sister to try and continue her life. She continues the dating scene. She continues her job. She stays away in the city. She does it, but she's telling her sister all of these mad tales. Only things you tell your sister, thinking nobody's at the other end of the phone because her sister has died. But her sister's number has been transferred to another phone. She doesn't realise, and it's to this guy, Wes, his new work phone, and he gets his new phone. It goes
1: on. So he's getting this whole Dear Diary entries.
0: Yeah, he's getting these, and he kind of just starts, curiosity gets him, he starts listening, which maybe he shouldn't be, but he starts to actually

0: this is your new series if you're looking for something to get stuck into.
1: My name is David Burrows. I'm currently serving the life sentence for killing my little boy. The thing is, I didn't do it.
2: I need to show you something. I think Matthew's alive.
1: If Matthew's out there, I'm gonna find him and bring him home.
3: When did you decide to break out of prison?
4: So that's I Will Find You, also on Netflix.
0: This sounds that I have this on my list. I'm dying to watch this.
4: So I downloaded this yesterday and I binged. I've only two episodes left and the only reason I haven't watched them is because the bus stopped in Bucharest last night and I had to get out. And honestly, that's the only reason. If this is one of those that you're going to say, one more, because every episode, like Harlan Coben's always does.
0: It's Harlan Coben, right?
4: It's Harlan Coben. So it's his newest. Yeah, I love his as well. And you kind of know when it's there. It's number one. Both of those now are currently top number ones on Netflix. Newly landed about 2 days ago. Very addictive. So this one is, you just heard, a man breaks out of prison. He's been in prison for 5 years, wrongfully in prison for murdering his own son. But he doesn't even think that for the first 5 years. He gets no visitors because what happens is his son was beaten to death over the course of a night, and he wakes up to going in trying to wake up his son, realizes he's been beaten to death, but so badly beaten that they can't identify him. But he has night terrors, so he's set up that it was him in his night in his sleep, and he just doesn't remember. He's imprisoned, he believes it because he can't remember, and it's night terrors. He's like, okay, I do have night terrors. And then his sister-in-law comes, she's played by Brit from Severance. I don't know if you watched her, red-haired girl. So she comes in, Brit Lower, she comes in and says, I found this photo on Facebook, my friend put it up, look at the background, and it's his son, what he would look like now 5 years later. He's this really distinctive birthmark, and something clicks in both of them that actually we just kind of believed everything that happened because we were so traumatized at the time. And he says, I knew I did. I would never have done that to my son. So I knew that. And so they start kind of coming to terms with this. A hit is put out on him once they, whoever set this up realizes that he has got a little bit of an inkling that something's not right. Word gets out that he got his first visitor in 5 years. A hit's put out on him in prison. The prison warden was best friends with his father, so he is trying to protect him, helps him break out of prison. Prison break happens, it all kicks off from there. He's trying to find out what happened, who took the son, because they believe the son's still alive. Why did it set him up?
0: Murder mystery, who did it?
4: Everybody's involved. So many twists, turns, cliffhangers.
0: I love Harlan Coben stuff. Fool Me Once was a big one.
4: Yeah.
0: Stay Close.
4: Yeah.
0: Safe, I think, is one of the older ones as well.
4: Yeah,
0: isn't
4: he's the gift that keeps on giving. And you know what you're going to get with these as well.
0: Yeah. Oh, yeah, so, you're stuck into it.
4: And also, they're also a bit like as if, but also, you can't stop. Eight episodes, about 30 to 45 minutes, the average.
0: Super.
4: And yeah, give yourself the night because you're not going to stop.
0: So this is I Will Find You.
4: I Will Find You on Netflix right now. 8 episodes, just landed. Number one, so it'll be just sitting there waiting for you.
0: So you don't want to be stuck inside for a movie or a new series. Maybe you want to get out and about and you're looking for something to listen to.
5: Like when you go through heartbreak,
6: yes,
5: it is hellish.
6: It's the worst thing in the world.
5: You can't eat, you can't sleep, you feel horrendous. Again, abandoned. You feel abandoned. And you don't feel good enough and you feel like you've been left for something better or whatever it is, obviously. And then what makes it even worse is I feel like the world was then looking at me, laughing at me.
6: Wow.
5: I felt like everyone thought, do you know what I mean? And not my fans. Like my fans were like, we love you. We'll fight to your corner no matter what. But I felt like everyone, I felt embarrassed. I felt horrified. It was awful.
6: How do you stay sane through that?
5: I didn't.
4: That's Jamie Lang's Great Company, and he's there with Perry Edwards from Little Mix fame. And she's talking about what she has not talked about before, the breakup with Zayn back in the day and the fallout of that and how she was going through the biggest breakup ever and the world was watching and she felt like they were laughing at her. He was moving on with Gigi Hadid at the time. The whole pillow talk came out. She was in the video. It was about Perry. They were engaged and he just moved on. And Jamie is one of these hosts that nearly...
0: It's the Great Company podcast. It's very good.
4: It's very good. And he nearly therapizes each other. Like both of him and the guests kind of go through this thing and they're kind of just getting out everything out of their system. And I kind of like that because it's kind of like what we do with our friends. Like I feel like we both kind of, you know, you just kind of back and forth give each other. And so it disarms people. And I've said this, I love a podcast with somebody like him there that everyone that comes on seems to feel disarmed. And so they will go a little deeper. And so the likes of Perry also goes into Jess

0: anything else in that big breakup. So it's a lot. There's a lot of, but he's great guests. Loads of great guests.
1: This is one of the more standout now episodes, though.
0: This is also one of the more recent ones. It was only last week, and she just got married. So it's probably timely that they put out this episode. But this is one of the more recent ones. He also has the likes of Vogue and Joanne, who also, but like, you know, he's all the guests. But he also has, you know, psychologists and businessmen, because he'd be kind of in the business. He's the McVitie's family, actually, his. He always says his lifelong dream is to get that back into the family. So it there's actually quite a mix of guests. He also most recently had one of the breakout stars from Wednesday, you know, the Addams family. Yeah. And even just talking about how she was 300 followers one morning. She's actually the most recent. That was just on Wednesday. I've just started that episode. And she went 3 days later after it landed, she had 5 million followers. And just talking about how you would even go
1: from
0: about
1: 300.
0: That. So even he has kind of the new up and coming stars. And then obviously he's made in Chelsea fame. So he has access to all of the UK's
1: company,
0: kind of
1: Perry Edwards
0: realities
1: podcast episode if you're looking for that. This is where I'm going to spend my evening tomorrow.

0: Katy Perry in Malahide tomorrow evening. I'm actually jealous. Really looking forward to this.
1: I'm jealous. Yeah. I saw her years
0: ago. Did you? I've never seen her.
1: No, I was young. I was probably about 16, FSC Arena, and it was brilliant. I remember kind of going thinking, oh, I don't know, and being there like, wow.
0: Yeah.
1: She came out with a big Trojan horse on the stage.
0: Was Justin Trudeau over there? That's what I want to know.
1: I hope so. But like with her also, she's got a lot of celebrity friends. You never know, but she's, I have to say, brilliant live. So you're in for a treat with her. She hasn't been here also in about 5 years.
0: Yeah.
1: So like it's been a while.
0: I don't think
1: people.
0: I've ever heard really talk about
1: she
0: her.
1: She is sold
0: more
1: out.
0: Recent.
1: I guess
0: I would have thought that. Yeah, she's only doing one night.
1: She's only doing one night, and yeah, so she's in Malahide Castle. So you'll have to plan your way back and forth there because it can be kind of that kind of way inclined. But sunny evening, Malahide Castle. You can't
0: great.
1: Get better.
0: No.
1: And with firework and hot and cold, and you know,
0: it's
1: like,
0: only a pity it's a Wednesday night. That's the problem.
1: It's a Wednesday. It's a school night, but it's a school night on the Leaving Cert ends today.
0: Oh yeah,
1: it's Leaving Cert weather. And we deserve it. So go and enjoy yourself. Don't worry about it.
0: You don't need to tell me twice, Katie. Lewis Capaldi as well as tonight, isn't
1: and
0: it?
1: And yes, he's back. He's back tonight, tomorrow in Dublin. He's in Marley Park. He's also in Limerick on Friday. Again, Lewis, a lovely one to come back because he was away for so long. He obviously did. He did do some in the Three Arena just at the end of last year. But a lot of people still haven't seen Lewis in years and are dying to see him. And, you know, he kind of had his little break there. So it's so nice to see him back into the big crowds.
0: Still tickets for that, I think.
1: And yeah, go sing your heart out, belt out those anthems.
0: Fully intend to. Katie Gallagher from Spin, thanks a million, Katie, as always, for joining us here for this Tuesday afternoons. Don't miss. Now, after 1 o'clock today, do we have enough outdoor seating at bars and restaurants across the country?
2: Absolutely not. No, we could do with some more of it. Places that people can gather and just sit there quietly, but comfortably as well.
3: Absolutely not. Especially on this street and St. William Street. Like, there's literally nowhere to sit, and then they give out when people are sitting on the ground. So, yeah, all we need is a few seats and a toilet.
4: These have been refused. Those cannon, they've been refused. But if you go around Dame Lane, tables and chairs are all over the place.
1: Mm-hmm.
4: The footpath is fully covered.
1: So, do you think we need less or more?
4: We need more. But equally divided.
5: I would say it depends on the location. I mean, it's close to the main street. I would say maybe reduce it a little bit because...
0: Yeah, still to come on Lunchtime Live today with 27 degrees forecast this afternoon. How are you going to enjoy the warm weather?

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10: Yes, the good weather is set to continue for the next few days. We've plenty of tips yet to come to try and help you stay cool if you're struggling in the heat. But we want to know, what are you doing? What are your plans to enjoy the sunshine? We sent our reporter Sarah Madden out and about to ask you.
11: Go down to Blessington, walk around the lakes, picnic.
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13: Try not to get sunburned, because it takes about 3 days to get used to it, and then it's all gone.
14: Well, we've just had the most gorgeous outdoor coffee at Cafe in Napoli. It was beautiful.
15: I love to sit in the sun with a drink. Definitely, yes. I think that's it. I think it's the time for a bit of wine, sitting in the sun, enjoying shooting the breeze with the friends.
16: Going to work, raging.
17: Oh, no, you're
16: pretty. Oh, yeah, I know.
17: Do you think many people will be trying to get off work this week to enjoy it?
18: I mean, they probably should. Like, I see that it's like 30 degrees on Thursday, so I'm going to try my best to skive a little bit. Luckily, I work for myself, so that's fine. But yeah, so like, I think we should. Like, we don't know when the next time we're going to get it is, you know? So
10: yeah, if you can manage to find a way now to get off work because of the good weather, do let us know your tips for that. Tom Coleman, sleep consultant, is with us on the programme today. It's trying to get a little bit of shut-eye in the good weather when we don't have aircon, Tom. That's the problem, isn't it?
19: Absolutely. You know, temperature is key when it comes to sleep, and ideally we want to dump heat out of the body. I mean, that's how we work under normal circumstances. How do we do that with this heat?
10: Yeah.
19: One of the things I love, Andrea, is I have these amazing blackout blinds, okay? And it's fantastic because I keep the blackout blinds closed, but I keep the window open. So that would be really helpful, you know, in keeping the
10: all night, Tom.
19: Not all day, during the day.
10: Yeah, during the day.
19: So it stops the light and the heat coming in, but it allows the air circulation, and that's kind of key. We want that kind of cross ventilation, if possible, in the bedroom, okay? The other thing is, so the environment has to be right, and the body. Let's talk about the body. So take a warm shower, not a cold shower. People have this temptation to take an ice cold shower or a really cold shower, and the body picks that signal up as, it's cold, I better heat up. Okay, so it's a little bit counterintuitive, but actually a warm shower 1 to 2 hours.
10: Warm
19: bed.
10: Rather than hot, is that what you're saying?
19: Yeah, warm rather than hot. But don't, I mean, if you have a real cold shower, it feels amazing, you feel great for a while after, and then the body gets that signal to heat up. So, but if we have a warm shower, the body will pick up that and go, right, we have to cool, we have to dump heat, and that's what it will do. The other little trick is, the extremities, cool the extremities. Our hands and our feet and our face actually have very special areas of heat exchange where it's really efficient at cooling or heating. So, you know, a cold face cloth, I put a little water bottle in the freezer and wrap a face cloth in it, bring it up to the bedroom and leave it there. If you do get to, obviously we stick our feet out of the bed, but to cool our palms or our face, that really helps cool you down really quickly.
10: That's a great idea, course, actually. It's such a simple thing to do.
19: Yeah, and I have heard about the cold water bottle as opposed to the hot water bottle, you know, which is another thing to cool the feet and cool the core.
10: Children's bedrooms is the other thing for particularly young babies. Listeners getting in touch, 087-1400-106. I suppose those blackout blinds and the windows open during the day, Tom, will help there as well.
19: It will. Look, we want to keep the room as cool as possible. Like, I have a 6-month-old, so I understand the reality of this, you know. We want to aim for, you know, about 18 degrees, ideally, you know. Dress them really lightly. Like, we have our little fella, and he's got, like, a little vest, and we have a sleep suit, but it's, like, super light. So you can get different tog, no more than our quilts, but we have, like, a super light one. Check their chest and their neck as opposed to their hands or feet. Because, like, I know my little lad, that his feet can be cold and sweaty, you know, but his chest can be really warm. So we want to make sure that we're checking the right place and make sure he's not overheating. Keep the babies and the young ones well hydrated as well.
10: Absolutely. Lorraine in Dundalk has got in touch, Tom, to tell us that she was out the back garden this morning doing her ironing in a shorts and bikini top. Great way to get the housework done and double up and enjoy the sunshine while she's at it. You probably have the right idea there, Lorraine. Alicia Downs is the owner of Outpaws and Wedding Woofs. They're a bespoke dog services with us on the line. It's the other paws, I suppose, pet owners are trying to keep cool as well, Alicia.
4: Oh, it's really hard for them, Andrea. Thanks for having me on. I mean, animals really deal very differently with the heat than us. And I suppose keeping dogs cool in hot weather, it really does require a sensible and common sense approach. So, you know, they do suffer. They can suffer from, obviously, heat stroke. You know, you really have to kind of look at, like, simple things. Like, you know, obviously, never leave your dog in a car, in a hot car. Like, temperatures can rise to scary levels in minutes. You know, lots of water inside and out. Use cooling products correctly. Like, there's loads of great things. I actually currently at the moment have loads of frozen Kongs for them. They absolutely adore them with yogurt or fruit. You know, because at the end of the day with them, you just need to keep them cool.
10: Yeah.
4: And the most important thing as well, be smart with your walks. Like, you know, schedule an 8 to 11am walk. At 8:30 this morning, Andrea, it was 22 degrees. So, you know, it's the humidity. So animals can really suffer from that.
10: The other issue, I suppose, Leisha, for pet owners that are maybe leaving early in the morning, not realising how hot it's going to be in the house and triple glazed windows throughout the day, and the poor dog or the cat are stuck inside, the water is going to go cold, or sorry, going to go heat up throughout the day, it'll be too warm. Is there anything else they can do?
4: Well, absolutely, and actually I do a little trick. I actually freeze water bowls. So instead of putting ice cubes in, because sometimes animals can kind of look at that and they might be picking it out and it's actually worse for them, or you have the temperature, it's all the same, it's frozen. So during the day, it will start to dissipate, and that gives them, you know, that gives them a lovely cool drink for at least 5-6 hours. But I would suggest, like, putting out your cool mats, you know, even like spraying them with a little bit of water. And animals, you know, they sweat from their paws. So, you know, like, wipe them down with a cool cloth, put them on the back of their neck, underneath their belly. You know, it's all about trying to keep cool. Of course, if you're going to work, you know, you don't have the luxury of that, but you can do preparation and make sure. And again, the Kongs last for about 3 or 4 hours if you have frozen yogurt, maybe water. obviously, too, you know, you do have breeds, certain breeds that are really disposed to the heat, like the French Bulldogs, the Boxers, Boston Terriers, Cavaliers, and Pugs. But, you know, responsible dog owners, you know, love their pets and, you know, they pre-prepare. There's so much information out there at the moment this week. It's great to see. And I definitely think people need to, you know, really just be so careful and just enjoy the weather as well with them. And animals are very smart. Like, they'll go to the shade.
10: Yeah.
4: You know, they'll let you know when they're finding it difficult. So it's just watching the warning signs as well.
10: That's definitely what you have to look out for. Adeline Malloy, who's an interior designer, is with us. What are your tips to help keep the house cool?
20: Oh, Andrea, it is so hot today, but I think the goal is to keep the heat out during the day and let the cooler air come in when the temperatures drop, and little things that people can do, because it's kind of the opposite of what we, especially if you're from Donegal, think. So really, you need to keep the curtains, blinds, shutters, keep all of these closed during the day. This is a great cooling tool. And also, at night time, like, just use a sheet on top of you or a light summer duvet. I mean, keep everything nice and light. As like the gentleman said earlier, take a lukewarm shower before you go to bed. Use natural fabrics like cotton, linen, bamboo. These tend to be much more breathable than polyester. Hydrate. I mean, look after the elderly and the pets for sure. We're not used to this heat. Our houses are not built for this temperature. I love creating a crosswind in the evening time when you open up windows on either side of the house, that the wind goes through the house and it just cools it down. But really, put your curtains, your blinds, your shutters down. Keep the
10: heat throughout the day. Yeah, just keep everything down. As Tom says, the window open during the early part of the morning and the afternoon. Close them at night, but keep all of the internal doors open for as long as you can, I suppose, in the evening. Yeah,
20: and turn off any electronics. I mean, you know, your kids have PlayStations on. There's lots of things plugged in that create heat. Plug them out. Because all of these create heat during the day, and what we want to do is try to keep it cool as possible. I love the ideas of, you know, a water bottle in the fridge and freezing it, keeping it at the end of the bed. Anything just to keep your temperature down that you can actually sleep, because it's quite hard to function without sleep. And as I said, our houses are not built for this temperature.
10: We enjoy it, but we don't have the air conditioning.
20: No.
10: Isn't that the issue, really?
20: A lot of houses, we don't have that, Andrea. We you know, and then what people don't realise too is fans actually create heat and they don't actually cool a room. So if you have a fan, you really should put it towards the person, and it's great if it's oscillating, because, and that just means that it's moving, so that people, if they've got allergies to dust or they find that it's very drying on their throat or mouth, that it moves around slightly. But it should really be positioned in front of the person as opposed to cooling the room, because it doesn't cool the room.
10: Going to the beach with the children later on, there's going to be no dinner made this evening, says this listener.
20: Oh, no dinner, Andrea, for sure.
10: They have the right idea. A listener says, I'm going to bring my dog out at 7 o'clock for a walk in the morning and then again at 9 p.m. at night. So maybe that's the best way to try and beat the heat. Adeline Malloy, Leisha Downs, Tom Coleman, thanks a million for joining us here on the programme today. Keep your messages coming in to us. 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That's next.
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10: Still to come over the next hour, should bars and restaurants be allowed to operate more on-street tables? The GPO in Dublin faces redevelopment, but what would you like to see? Ask the expert, all your health insurance questions answered, and are you taking too many vitamin supplements? But first, here's Bernie Jemison with the news.
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25: It's 1 o'clock. Good afternoon. The Taoiseach says the government will engage with a group of women who were abused as children in the 1960s and 70s at a Cork school. The women who were abused by Leo Hickey, who was school principal at Dundero National School, say the state has failed to pay them redress for the abuse they suffered. Micheál Martin says Leo Hickey committed horrific sexual abuse and the government is willing to sit down and meet with the women.
26: Their legal representatives have written in for mediation, and in my view we should respond positively to that, and we should engage with the victims here and their representatives, and that's what we will do.
25: Jobs are under threat at Guinness owners Diageo. The drinks company has informed the government of potential layoffs here. Diageo employs more than 1,000 people in Ireland. Minister for Public Expenditure Jack Chambers says it's worrying.
27: Look, I'm concerned with the job losses at Diageo, and again the different agencies of the state will work with the respective workforce to ensure that we support them through that period. But again, Diageo has continued its investment cycle in the state, and we welcome some of its ongoing investment projects, or hopefully we'll see opportunities for further employment in the future.
25: A status yellow high temperature warning is now in effect for the entire country until Friday morning. Temperatures will peak on Thursday, possibly exceeding 30 degrees in some parts of the Midlands, Midwest and Northwest. Cathal Nolan from Ireland's Weather Channel has this advice.
28: Best way to enjoy the next few days is, if possible, I suppose, to visit coastal areas where it will be a couple of degrees cooler. We'll have onshore breezes here as well, so it'll make it that little bit more bearable throughout the course of the week. As well, certainly stay hydrated, drink plenty of water, try to wear a cap or a hat if possible as well, if out and about to the sunshine. Of course, make sure to wear sun cream.
25: Finally, this year's Leaving Cert exams are officially wrapping up today. This morning, students sat papers in Politics and Society, Japanese and Arabic. And this afternoon, it's Religion and Applied Maths. These Leaving Cert students in Waterford told us their summer plans.
0: I have a few holidays planned. I'm going to an F1 race and Scotland with my friends.
7: I'm taking it easy now. We're going out celebrating, but yeah, I'm going on a Leaving Cert holiday in the end of next month.
0: Where
7: end
0: of July,
7: Italy. Rimini, it's called.
8: I'm going down Fera.
25: And that's it for now, more at 2.
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14: Good afternoon, I'm Stephen Doyle. Phil Healy has announced her retirement from athletics. The Cork native won 17 national senior titles and previously held the Irish 100 and 200 metre sprint records. She represented Team Ireland at the Olympics twice, narrowly missing out on a bronze medal in the 4x400 metre relay at the 2024 Paris Games. That same year, she also won European Championship silver in that category alongside Sophie Becker, Rashida Adeleke and Charlene Maudsley. Head coach Colin O'Riordan has named a 25-player squad for the Australian Football League Women's Clash against Australia in August. Among the selection are Vicky Wall, Sinead Goldrick, Aisling Maloney, Sarah Rowe and Orla O'Dwyer. Portugal will look to win their first group match at the World Cup today. They face Uzbekistan in Houston from 6 p.m. After that, England will look to make it back-to-back wins when they take on Ghana in Boston at 9. England midfielder Declan Rice insists he's fit and ready despite a recent hamstring issue.
15: I feel like I come into England with like a spring in my step, you know, just a real confidence, and for sure I can bring that into this tournament. And as the games go on and we keep playing against a good opposition, I feel like you're going to keep seeing the best of me.
14: Bohemians could play some of their home games at Richmond Park from next season. The Irish Sun reports the Fisborough Bay side are close to an agreement with St Patrick's Athletic. Dalyman Park is expected to be out of commission while it's redeveloped in 2027 and 28. And the Irish women's cricket team go in search for their first win at this year's T20 World Cup. They play Sri Lanka from 2:30. To listen to live commentary of the League of Ireland every Friday night, download the Go Loud app now.
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25: Warm, humid and mostly dry with plenty of sunshine. Top temperatures 22 to 28 degrees generally. Warmest in the south and east. 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
10: You are listening to Lunchtime Live with Andrea Gilligan. It's 1800 453 106. That's the number if you want to get us between now and 2 this Tuesday. In around 40 minutes time, it's Ask the Expert. Dermot Good is with us to answer all of your health insurance questions. So whatever your queries, concerns about policies, changes into your premium, get your voice notes in 087 1400 106 is the WhatsApp number, and we're going to talk about vitamin supplements and do you really know what you're taking or why you're actually taking it in the first place? The email is lunchtimelive@newstalk.com. Before that, we're asking you, do we need a more relaxed approach to outdoor seating, outdoor dining spaces, table and chairs on streets in towns across the country for people to eat and drink? Or do we already have enough of them, and are they already there until late enough hours as well? Our reporter Sarah Madden has been out and about in the streets of Dublin today asking you your views.
29: Absolutely not. No, we could do with some more of it. Places that people can gather and just sit there quietly, but comfortably as well.
30: Absolutely not. Especially on this street and St William Street. Like, there's literally nowhere to sit, and then they give out when people are sitting on the ground. So, yeah, all we need is a few seats and a toilet.
31: These have been refused. Those cannon, they've been refused. But if you go around Dame Lane, tables and chairs are all over the place. Mm-hmm. The footpath is fully covered.
32: So do you think we need less or more?
31: We need more. were equally divided?
1: I would say it depends on the location. I mean, it's on close to the main street. I would say maybe we reduce it a little bit because we have a lot of pedestrians, and especially the main streets with all the tourists, and it's always like a queue and too many people on one place. But the little streets close to the main roads, I think we have enough.
2: I don't think we have enough, like, even just community spaces or people to kind of gather and stuff. I think that's been the issue with Drury Street for quite a while now. I think we need definitely more places to congregate and just meet and stuff, and also not the pressure of having to buy something within the shop too, right? Because not everyone has disposable income for that either. So I think just more community spaces would be good.
10: Yeah, it's a broader conversation, isn't it, really, about kind of community spaces and open areas for people can sit back and enjoy. Often, like you see in other European countries, with that though often comes some criticism too, and we want to hear from listeners. 1800 453 106 is the number. Publican Paul Clinton, who owns Flannery's and Camden Bites and Brews and Camden Street in Dublin, is with me here on the programme today. Because, Paul, you've recently had your appeal to operate on-street tables and seating areas until closing time on Camden Street rejected by on Commission Plenola. So you were basically looking, am I right in thinking, to have tables and chairs there till about 2:30 a.m.?
4: Yes, we run these premises, but the footpath is owned by the local authority, Dublin City Council. And to have tables and chairs on the footpath, you have to qualify and get a license for these tables and chairs. But we've been operating with tables and chairs like this in our establishments for maybe like 20 years. And there's always been a little problem whereby there's a time limit on the when you get the license, which costs money. It runs from 10 in the morning to 10 o'clock at night. And there's always difficulties around why would you take in all these tables and chairs before you close. So we were hoping that as part of the kind of evolution of the city, that the city council would change that 10 p.m. limit, but that hasn't happened. And what I was hoping to do is I could have, if I succeeded, I could have got permission from the new board Panola to allow us to stay open to allow us to use the tables and chairs until we close, but we were unsuccessful, even though the board Panola inspector suggested it should happen until after midnight. But anyway, we didn't get it, so we're back to square one.
10: Back to square one again. So at the moment, it's, you know, even though the bar is open, you have to go out and put customers up off the table and chairs at 10 p.m. You were hoping to
4: take them away.
10: And how many? Just give us an idea for people that maybe that aren't familiar. And I pass up and down Camden Street every day of the week, so I know the area you're talking about well, Paul. But we're not talking about many tables and chairs, really, are we?
4: No. Only a couple of tables and chairs, but we pay a license for them. The license fee, you got to pay. Every year you pay the local authority €250 for every table, and €150 for every chair, and then you pay per square meter of footpath. So it all adds up, even though the relaxation, I think, on the footpath area.
10: But you pay £150 yes. quid per chair
4: per
10: year,
4: chair.
10: And £250 per table.
4: Yeah, sometimes the license costs more than the furniture. But the trouble is, Camden Street is an interesting street. It's very active. It's very vital. But Camden Street is different at night time than it is during the day. So if you're passing up and down during the day, that's one thing, but you should pass up and down Camden Street at midnight or 1 o'clock or 2 a.m, because there's numerous premises that pay extra money to have exemptions to their bar licenses to stay open till 2:30, and you have to close your doors at 3. So to be taking in tables and chairs that are nice for customers or someone standing outside, people chatting to each other, to take them in 4.5 hours before you close is impractical. But it has always, that rule has been there for 20 years, but it's only lately we happen to have some very passionate resident associations in the area, and they're well-intentioned, they're very passionate, but this 10 o'clock deadline is being used as a reason for pubs to be closed down. And 8 bars on Camden Street last October, the resident association suggested their license should be rejected because they don't comply with the 10 o'clock thing.
10: But the 10 o'clock rule is for the outdoor.
3: tables and chairs as opposed to the actual bar license.
5: Yes. Oh, absolutely. But they objected to the bar licenses of the pubs.
3: Yeah, separately.
5: Which are closed down the pub.
3: So, separately to that, and I know that the Residents Association you're talking about, there isn't anyone with us here on the programme today from them, but I suppose what they would say, Paul, if they were with us here this afternoon, you know, with the kind of the outdoor dining and drinking that obviously comes with having tables and chairs outside of pubs and pub restaurants, you have people, you have congregation, you have people drinking until later hours, they're there until the early hours of the morning, and with that comes noise and rubbish and everything else, singing, crack, you know, and all that goes along with it. And on a midweek night, that's obviously problematic for residents.
5: I would think there's no one singing and causing any kind of aggro outside in the front area. That's inside, we have DJs, there's music. So people sit out the front where it's nice and quiet, where boy meets girl and they want to go sit somewhere and chat to each other. And they can go sit out the front. We find the barriers that we put up are very useful to protecting customers, because you do at 12, 1, at 1 and 2 o'clock in the morning, there is the odd lunatic out there. Mm. And yeah, you have to keep your customers safe. I mean, we would agree with a lot of the things the residents want. There shouldn't be any antisocial activity anyway.
3: Oh, yeah.
5: If you run your pub properly, there's no antisocial activity. There's issues now. We should be working with the Residents Associations about the drug dealing that happens in the city centre needs to be worked on. But they're obsessing about this 10 o'clock licence for the furniture.
3: Or for the outdoor bit.
5: And they're weaponising it to cause grief to businesses, yeah. Which is sad. We should be working together with them.
3: Yeah,
5: I would hope the City Council might decide to extend the 10 p.m. thing, where you have city centre locations. It's important out in the suburbs to keep this, where if it's a quiet residential neighbourhood.
3: So different types of licences then, Paul? Yeah. Is that what you're talking about? City centre versus suburban?
5: They actually have two different types of licences currently in the council. They have a city centre furniture licence and a suburban furniture licence, and they charge two different rates. You pay two different fees. But the trouble is, on the city centre one, they still have the old 10 o'clock, or let everybody go home at 10 o'clock attitude on the paperwork. It's just out of date. And that's been that way for 20 years, and it was never a problem until this licence deadline has been weaponised by residents' associations.
3: I think what was included as part of their submission from the residents in this instance was they talked about the kind of the noise nuisance and the queuing that comes with, you know, with people on street as well, trying to, I'm not necessarily talking about your own pub, but trying to get into other pubs or late bars that are located on the street. Just to give you a flavour of what some of the texters are saying today, I think 10 p.m. is late enough to be open to the outdoor areas. The noise and carry on isn't fair on the residents. This listener makes the point, if you choose to live on Camden Street in Dublin, what do you expect? Let people have a little bit of fun, says this listener. Stay with me, Paul, for a moment, if you don't mind. I've another Paul Montgomery, who's a bar owner in Cork, is with us here on the programme as well. Paul, in Cork, there was a kind of a different approach, wasn't there, taken a number of years back to really try and actually embrace on-street tables and chairs?
6: Hi, Andrea, and hi, Paul. There, I'm listening. It's because I think we had a similar conversation a few weeks ago online about outdoor stuff and Galway and antisocial behaviour. But I think there's an important thing to remember here as well. Like, since the smoking rules changed and that came in, we have to remember that people have to go outside to smoke. So I can sympathise with Paul, and I have several bars in Cork City, and I have suburban and I have city, and as Paul is rightly saying, I'm out in the Wilson in Cork, and you know, the drinking and the socialising is done there by 11 o'clock at night, and in the cities, and my venues in the cities, and I have clubs and bars in there, especially with JJ Walsh's and Fancy's. It's only kicking off that time, so people are coming into the city to socialise, and our revenue stream is, and the lifeblood of any city is the nighttime life, because everyone that's flying in on Ryanair flights to Cork for weekends are planning where they're going to be going late at night. So I do accept, so to go back on your question, we during COVID, a few of us on Princess Street, you know, promoted the idea of outdoor dining and furniture outside, and City Council were very proactive, and they pedestrianised 17 streets in the city were turned into outdoor dining areas. areas and drinking areas. So again, there's different times. Again, there's a bit of confusion of what should be allowed. And again, last year we found the residents on one of our streets, Marlborough Street, were kicking off at the guards, and the guards came along and they insisted that our furniture be in by 11 o'clock at night, even though we were at 2:30 premises. And like,
3: okay, so you really had something similar just an hour later.
6: We had, but the issue is then is like in Cork even, right, you have a lot of outdoor variations of outdoor facilities, and we have several in Cork that have been refused planning permission by our board Pinala, and they still operate on an outdoor basis. So I'm not quite sure. I think there needs to be proper policy on this nationwide. I think because there's two things. There's a smoking issue, which requires everyone to smoke, and you either have to have a smoking area outside or dedicated smoking area. So that has to be taken into account for licensed premises, whether it's Paul's in Dublin or mine. And you can't just have people throwing fag butts all over the place outside. At least if there's tables and chairs, people will go out, have a cigarette outside, and go back in and bring their drink with them. What are they supposed to do with their drink when you're forcing them outside for a cigarette, which is fine and proper? And then they go outside, they can't leave their drink inside and go outside. So we have to take that. That's number one. I think the second part then is seasonality. So there should be an adjustment, you know, that people, like if you were in the Devonshire and Soho, which is one of the most famous pubs in London, and they're famous for selling all the Guinness, and it's, even though it's not an Irish pub, it's styled as an Irish pub, and a Dublin man owns and runs that, and they're selling copious amounts of drink. Everyone is drinking outside there, and that's in the middle of Soho in London, and that's tolerated and accepted without any licensing issues. And like Paul in Cork, we have a fairly strict regime in terms of the table that we have to submit to the council, how many tables, how many chairs. So you have the council regulations and you have the Gardaí regulations policing it. And then, and as I said in the show a couple of weeks ago, the issue about noise and stuff isn't about people that are coming out. Like, we have doormen on all our venues, as I'm sure Paul has in Flannery's in Dublin as well.
3: Yeah, yeah.
6: And the reality of it is, the people sitting on our chairs and tables outside our door are monitored because we're paying for that.
3: But you know yourself, Paul, like it's the queue, it's the in and out, it's the crack, it's the chatter, and it's hard to marry all of that with the people that are resident across the road.
6: Yes, but we are driving for city centres to be vibrant, right? And I get it about the residents, and we work with them, and invariably a lot of the apartments and flats close to pubs and stuff are inhabited by people who are working late at night, and generally speaking that's what happens. Okay. if you're building or developing, but I think there's reality check here has to come along here, that like we are sending people outside to have a cigarette. You can't then be saying to them, you know, throw the cigarette in the ground, throw your drink in the pavement, sit in the pavement. There is way forward. And, okay. And I've seen
3: okay.
6: That.
3: Just on that point, Paul, hang on for a second. I want to bring in Sunil Sharp is with us, who's the spokesperson for the Give Us the Night campaign. How do we strike this balance, Sunil?
8: Well, we obviously need solutions, and listen, I see the points of what both Pauls are saying there, and I've never found myself agreeing with so many things that Paul Montgomery has had to say actually about nightlife, because he's bang on really what he's saying there, and I think it's a good point that probably a lot of people miss. It depends how long I suppose you're around in nightlife, but the smoking ban definitely has had more of an impact on this than we sometimes appreciate. I mean, I definitely understand the concerns and frustrations of residents that live close to like a vibrant nightlife area, but a point that does have to be made that on top of the smoking ban in somewhere like Dublin, a lot like nightlife in general has thinned out a little bit. It's not as dense as it used to be, and the axis of nightlife, like I said, it's not what it was, and it means that the kind of the crowds have in a sense being displaced or diverted to areas like Camden Street in a way that they weren't years ago when things were a little bit more spread out. Something that Paul Montgomery said there as well when he's talking about like where our cities are going. If we're talking about mixed use areas, compact and 15 minute cities and high density areas, I mean, this is a plan of government. This is the plan of local authorities as well. So they need to have the solutions. They need to be practical and pragmatic. They need what we need. It's not just mediation services. We need to actually post. Like, I'll give you an idea. I don't know if Paul Clinton will agree with me on this, but I definitely agree that residents who are in the immediate vicinity, right beside the venue, not necessarily people that live a few blocks away, and sometimes residents do live a few blocks away and they're making complaints when people right beside the venue aren't making complaints. That's something that needs to be looked into. But as a measure, and it'll be a long-term one as well, it could be a thing where venues who are suffering, or not venues, residents who are suffering the most might be able to have extra glazing put into their or a heavy duty front door that's paid for by the local venue or a few venues that are nearby. There are practical solutions we can put in place without people having to go to court and with licenses being objected to, etc. Okay. And that, we do have to think that way, and we need to do it soon.
3: Yeah, we might get the views
8: later.
3: Actually, we might get the views of another publican perhaps on that. Tony from Gibney's in Malahide in Dublin is with us. Tony, are you interested in paying for Dublin triple glazed windows for maybe nearby residents? Would that solve problems?
0: A lot of people have already done that, but it's really more a European culture thing that people themselves, the public, want to drink outside and they want to be in open areas. They want to have coffee or they want to have food, they want to have tea, but they just want to relax outside. So that's becoming more and more popular all the time.
3: Yeah, but Paul Clinton made the point a little earlier about the need for different types of licences. Is that the solution, that maybe we have a city and a suburban pub licence?
0: We're both in the city and in suburbia, and there's a lot of talk that if Dublin is to come back to its best efforts, it needs what Paul is saying, and but an awful lot of people in that hospitality industry are saying, and indeed the people looking after Dublin City. But it's also, you know, everybody has to be incorporated in this, and you know, some streets have been pedestrianised, like Princes Street in Cork, and New Street in Malahide has that effect as well, and it works quite well.
3: Ellen from Alternative Dublin is joining us too, Tony, on the line. What's your solution, Ellen, to this, or do you have one?
16: I just agree with everything that everyone has said in terms of how important it is to have this as an option for us in Dublin. I just think, like, in regards to nightlife and how it's been affected since COVID and all the business closures that have happened, and then hotels are coming in, there isn't really an option for people to stay out late and have more space to drink. And I don't think it's a bad thing on the street late. I think if are living somewhere like the likes of Camden Street, you are going to have an expectation of a certain level of noise and like to have more traffic in that area. So I do think that shouldn't be considered a factor to prevent it. But I also just feel that, like, to go off of what Sunil said there, like, there is not a lot of places for people to be in the city centre after hours. And like, if we were to bring it in similar to like a European model and have like the city streets open to drinking, I think you'd see a really good revival of nightlife.
3: It's not even just drinking, I should say, too. Like, there's actually quite a few people getting in touch here this afternoon just talking about the ability to go somewhere and have a coffee, like a mature adult, till maybe 11 or 12 o'clock. Like, take, for instance, the weather today. You know, this evening or this weekend or later in the week, and that people can go and, I mean, they don't necessarily have to be having an alcoholic drink, but even something to eat, a coffee, whatever it is, late at night.
16: Yeah.
3: They manage it in other European countries. Texter as well making the point, 10 o'clock is late enough to be open outdoors. For instance, in Sorrento, they'll come out at 10 p.m. at night and move the tables to clean the streets. It's a way to facilitate a lot of the cleanup and to help out with keeping the public services clean as well. Just a final word, Paul Clinton, you're still with us. Do you think we're likely to see any change to how this is managed?
4: No, not unless the city council, the city manager and the rest of the city council address the issue. I mean, the city council appointed Ray O'Donoghue as their nighttime czar recently to promote nighttime activity. The first day we met him, myself and another publican in the country, we told him the biggest handicap to a vitality on the street at late at night is this issue about the 10 p.m. thing. It's a real handicap. It's real. Why would you have a nighttime mayor and still have people with public licenses
5: can stay open till 3 o'clock in the morning, having to put away their furniture 4.5 hours before they close.
10: Because I suppose the license is for the premises as opposed to the outside space being used for drink consumption. I would have thought that would have been the disparity there. 087 1400 106 is the WhatsApp number. Listener making the point, I think as some of the publicans are often a victim of where they're situated, if you have so many pubs around a particular area with huge crowds all the time, if maybe they weren't situated or were situated in quieter areas, wouldn't be a problem. Another listener makes the point, if you're going to choose to live in one of our capital city's most busy, social and vibrant streets, if you live near the locality of that, what do you expect? Asks this listener. Emails lunchtimelive@newstalk.com. For the moment, we leave it there. Paul Clinton there from Flannery's and Camden Bites and Brews on Camden Street in Dublin. Paul Montgomery, who's a pub owner in Cork. Sunil Sharp there. Ellen and Tony as well. Thanks for joining us. Still to come on the programme very shortly.
7: Dermot Good here from healthinsuranceireland.ie. I'm delighted to be joining Andrea on the Lunchtime Show today. 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
10: Do you take a vitamin a day? Do you know what you're taking and why? Well, registered dietitian and performance nutritionist Sinead O'Donovan is with us here on Lunchtime Live this afternoon. 087 1400 106 is the WhatsApp number. Sinead, is popping a cocktail of supplements every day actually a good idea?
2: Hi, Andrea, and thanks so much for having me on. Yeah, great question, and I think it's one that's very topical at the moment, isn't it? I think, you know, we need to be really conscious when we're taking supplements. They're kind of everywhere these days, and they're being thrown to us at social media and all forms of advertising. It's really important when you're taking a supplement. First, I would say, start with your diet. You can't out-supplement a poor diet. Supplements are supposed to supplement your diet and not replace it. So have a look at your main meals. What is on that plate? Try to focus on variety and balanced meals. Start there. Then if you need to supplement in a diet, do. But it's a really important note to get your bloods done first with your GP. See if there's any deficiencies. Can you correct them with diet, or do you need a supplement? Like that's in the case of maybe for a lot of women, it could be iron. So it's really important to get a blood test done first. But I suppose the really important thing is not to have that cocktail of supplements that you mentioned, because what can happen, and unfortunately many people just don't realize, is you could be taking a few different supplements and you could actually be duplicating up on a lot of different nutrients. And then all of a sudden you're getting in too much nutrients and you don't actually even realize. So
10: I can tell you, Sinead, my TikTok is full every day pumping information to me, telling me that at my age, I should be taking vitamin D once a day. I need to be taking magnesium to help me sleep. It's telling me that my collagen is plummeting through the floor. So I've got to start taking some kind of a collagen drink or sup. Like, I mean, I'm inundated with stuff that apparently that I should be taking. But you're telling me I need to get a blood test first to decide what I actually need.
2: Yeah, I think we need to take all of this with a pinch of salt. At the end of the day, it is marketing. It's very convincing as well. And when it comes to nutrition and supplements,

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1: You know, sometimes with these, obviously the reason why you're taking them, you need to consider that. But sometimes the marketing, you know, around collagen and things can be very, very convincing when maybe the evidence isn't always there or it's not that strong.
2: Yeah, like it's funny when you look at the number of social media influencers, you know, and like, you know, they're maybe taking supplements X, Y, and Z for whatever reasons. But I wonder, is that why so many of us are becoming so dependent on them now? On supplements, yeah, rather than influencers?
1: I think I have to agree with you there, Andre. I think as well, we're kind of becoming, I suppose, dependent on them more psychologically than physically. So, you know, supplements have become a comfort blanket for people. We feel like we're doing something good for our health by swallowing supplements or pills in the morning. And that feeling is really reassuring. The truth is, though, for most healthy adults, like I mentioned, eating a varied diet, that cupboard of supplements are doing very little, to be honest. There are obviously some situations where they are absolutely needed, but I think that the dependency with supplements is probably more on the idea around them as opposed to the actual need for the supplement.
2: Well, like the industry, I suppose, when you're in your kind of late 30s, early 40s, is telling you that you need to be taking a whole host of different supplements to try and kind of reverse aging and everything else that comes with it. Listeners wondering, Sinead, about B12 after a wild weekend. Does that help? I don't even know what B12 does, first of all.
1: Yeah, that's a good one. So I wouldn't necessarily recommend it after a wild weekend. And sometimes people following vegan diets, they often need to supplement with vitamin B12. But again, with B12, it's a good one just to get your bloods done. And like, we all should be getting our bloods tested, you know, yearly with our GP anyway, just to keep on top of things. So if your bloods come back low in B12, then a supplement is advised. And likely, you know, people following a vegan diet do need it.
2: Listeners wondering about their child who apparently is a very, very picky eater. Should they be taking extra vitamins?
1: Yeah, in those situations, I suppose, you know, that can be hard to manage, can't it? Because you're so stressed trying to get whatever food they are eating in. So in those situations, you know, a multivitamin can be helpful if their intake of fruits and vegetables is quite limited for that period of time. You know, all children go through phases of picky eating, but it can be very stressful for parents as well. So a multivitamin could be handy in that situation for that period of time.
2: Who should take magnesium, or what does it do?
1: Yeah, it's very individual, to be honest, Andrea. And the important thing is, I suppose, looking at the type of magnesium. So magnesium can be helpful for sleep. And it can also, so if it's taken before going to bed, it can also be helpful for restless legs. So sometimes people with muscle cramps or restless legs, they can benefit from magnesium too. But again, I think the really important thing to emphasize, and what I do want people to take away from, is don't just take something because somebody online told you to, or that your friend is doing it. Have a look at your own individual reason for taking it. Like, what is the problem that you're trying to get to the bottom of? Because people do tend to jump into supplements. Magnesium is a really popular one at the moment.
2: Yeah.
1: But sometimes it actually mightn't be the reason. They're not taking it for the correct reason that it's intended for.
2: Do men and women, or should men and women take the same supplements, or different?
1: It's very different, to be honest, Andrea, when it comes to men and women. So, you know, it's down to biology, I suppose, differences in hormones, metabolism, and what the body needs, particularly at different life stages. So iron is a really good example. Women of childbearing age need more iron than men, so because of monthly losses through menstruation. Men are the opposite. They rarely need extra iron, and actually too much iron can actually cause harm. Bone is another one. So, you know, bone health is especially important for women after menopause. They're at higher risk of osteoporosis. So calcium and vitamin D matter more for protecting bone density. And then also when it comes to reproductive and hormonal health, so folic acid is one that is so important for women of childbearing age. Even if you're not trying to conceive, because 50% of pregnancies are unplanned, that is essential. And again, you know, men don't need to take folic acid like women would. The caution that I would ad. And I think, Andrea, you probably see it yourself online and TikTok and things that you mentioned there. A lot

0: these supplements are aimed specifically at women. You know, the menopause blend or the all-in-one formulas for perimenopause or whatever it may be.
1: Yeah.
0: And it's really important. I've come across a lot of women who are taking something, you know, it could say energy on the front. Another one could say, I don't know, perimenopause. It could be a general multivitamin. It's really important to have a look at what's actually in them, what nutrients are in them, because I see a lot of women doubling up on the same nutrient from different supplements and they don't even realise it.
1: You might shed some light on this this texter's query, Sinead, maybe finally. I used to take a supplement drink for collagen for some time, but a pharmacist told me that taking collagen doesn't work as it gets flushed out of the body anyway. It was actually pretty expensive. She told me that I was just wasting money thinking that it works for my skin. Could you please ask Sinead what her opinion is on taking oral collagen?
0: Yeah, that's a really good, really, really good question.
1: Yeah.
0: And I think collagen, it seems to be everywhere at the moment, and it's a really expensive supplement too. There is some evidence with collagen, that lady mentioned skin. There is some evidence with skin, with hair and nails, but to be honest, the evidence isn't as strong as a lot of the marketing is these days. So, you know, some of the marketing is very convincing with collagen. The evidence isn't that strong. There can be some benefits for joint discomfort and osteoarthritis symptoms. That evidence is a little bit stronger, but when it comes to skin, it's definitely not as strong, unfortunately, as the marketing suggests.
1: Paul makes the point as well. He says, if we swap out the word influencer with the word advertiser, maybe we might stop and think before we take their advice, especially when it comes to our health and healthcare. I suppose just be mindful about whose advice you're taking in the first place. That's the advice, though, of registered dietitian and performance nutritionist Sinead O'Donovan. Thanks a million for joining us here on Lunchtime Live today. 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
8: 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It just gives you a chance to meet real people who are actually looking for the same thing. And you can't ask for more than that, can you? Go on, take a chance.
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2: 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This is News Talk.
1: Ask the Expert here at Lunchtime Live, where we try and get some answers to all of your questions. Dermot Good from healthinsuranceireland.ie is with me in studio today to answer all of your questions. Dermot, good afternoon. How's things?
10: All good now, Andrea. Can't complain in this weather.
1: Good. I know, it's great, isn't it, for Absolutely. Once? Yeah, and I know maybe health insurance isn't the top of people's agenda this Tuesday afternoon, but for some people with premium hikes and changes to policies, it is definitely worth taking note of. 087 1400 106 is the WhatsApp number. I suppose, just first of all, by way of general advice for people, Dermot, like for anyone that is changing policies, is there value to be got anywhere?
10: There is. So what I'd say to everybody, like, I know it's summertime and we tend to have other priorities. Don't let your renewal slip because the rates are going through the roof. Benefits are being cut. So what's happened is this time of the year, a lot of people get caught out. They get complacent. They forget about it. You know, they're on holidays and so on. And then they realize they've just auto-renewed on an old dated policy. So look, the old advice that we give to everybody, even that one phone call to the existing insurance company, tell them it's too dear, give them your budget, and just challenge them to find you a similar deal across all their plans. And most people are quite surprised that there is other plans out there that gives them what they need without taking on these like average increases of 500-600 euro per family, whatever. So definitely shopping around. One phone call is probably all it takes, and start with your existing insurer.
1: Okay, listener questions. Is it a waste of money having health insurance for a 2-year-old who's perfectly healthy? And if it is, at what age should I take insurance cover out for them?
10: No, it's a really good question. And this crops up all the time. So public hospital treatment for young children is free. My advice is definitely put them on cover, because it's more case of you don't want to be on a waiting list. If you put them on cover and they're healthy, then basically they won't have to serve the 5-year exclusion on pre-existing conditions. Put them on the most basic plan, Public Plus Care with VHI, First Cover with Irish Life Health, Assure Protect with Leia, and the Plan A, the new Plan A with Level Health. I think their plan now is one of the cheapest plans in the market, probably €150 for the year for the child. And by the way, one quick thing, any families with two or more children under 18, at the end of June, the Leia free cover deal finishes. So if you're thinking of joining or you're about to renew and you have two or more children under 18, get on to Leia, because you might be able to get that second, third, fourth child insured for free for the next year.
1: Okay.
10: So once again, phoning up, checking out. I would definitely encourage them to put them on the policy if they can at all.
1: My wife and I and our two kids, who are 18 and 21, are all on Irish Life Health Plan Health Guide 2. Costs €4,650 per year. Really at the pin of our collar. Have medical conditions. Is there a cheaper option with similar cover?
10: There is. So Health Guide 2 for an adult is €1,905. It is a very good plan, but I'm going to suggest right now, Irish Life have just launched a brand new plan following a big acquisition that they made. It's called Health Action Plus. Not identical, but very similar. If they like this plan, for the adults alone, it's €1,734. So that's going to save the adults alone €360. And I guarantee you the rates for the young adult dependents will also be lower. One other tip for them is, they might keep mum and dad on a higher plan. Check out the lower level plans like the My Plan 350 for the young adults. I guarantee you they'll save money there and still have very good cover for everybody.
1: My family, two adults. I'm 64, wife 55, son 27 and 23, on VHI Enhanced Care, €250 for us and €350 for the children, and also care for three people. Total cover about €5,700. Is there cheaper coverage out there?
10: Do you know what now, Andrea? They've actually selected very good mid-level plans. So the Enhanced Care 250 is €1,278. The Enhanced Care 350 is €1,208 per adult. They can't really cut their costs more without basically taking big chunks off their cover. So they've actually structured their cover very well. I would nearly be concerned that that might not be enough insurance for mum and dad. But to be fair, they're on a good mid-level scheme. Be very careful going any lower.
1: Yeah.
10: And at some stage, they may need to even prop up the cover. But they've actually selected very well.
1: My wife, myself, two daughters, 4 and 1, are all on the benefit plan from Irish Life, due for renewal in July. Wondering what else we could look at. Currently paying $287 per month.
10: That plan took a big jump earlier in this year now. So the benefit scheme is €1,639 per adult. I would suggest right now, once again with Irish Life Health, check out basically, they have a new plan. It's called Health Action 1. and it's €1,364 per adult. If they like that plan, it's going to save the adults alone €500. They're not really overspending for the children, so I would definitely start with Irish Life. You see, all that's going on here, the plan that they're on is on the market maybe 10 years. The plan I just called out is only on the market maybe a year. So you need to always contact the insurance company and check out the latest plans they put under the market. They're not identical, but they might give them the exact cover they need. I think they can definitely stay with the same insurance company and still save a lot of money.
1: This listener's 35, Dermot, has two children under three and a third on the way. One child has pre-existing conditions with complex needs, so there's lots of therapy and medical appointments. They don't have health insurance at the moment, so they're pretty lost by the whole thing. Any advice?
10: Yeah, I would look right now. Two young children, a third on the way. I would definitely be suggesting right now start with Leia Healthcare. Now, look, really, without throwing loads of plans at them, they just need to decide what's our budget. How much can we afford to invest in this? You phone up Leia and say, that's my budget. What can you suggest? But because Leia will give them free cover on Flex 125 Choice, I would look at them. But also don't forget Level Health. Anybody listening who's got young children under the age of three, Level Health on most of their plans will give you free cover as long as they're under three. So I would start with Level Health and also, sorry, Level Health and Leia Healthcare, decide on their budget and then phone up the insurance companies and challenge them to find them the best plans that fit that budget.
1: 087 1400 106. If you have questions for Dermot Good about your health insurance, this listener, couple 73 and 76 on the Simply Connect plan with Leia, only health problems so far, glaucoma and thyroid. Are there cheaper options available?
10: Now, this one is tricky. €2,714 each. That plan is designed for people who want to keep full cover for the hip, knee and shoulder replacements and cataract removal. If they want to keep that, I have to say pretty much stay as they are. If they're not too concerned about that, there's other plans from Leia like XL Care, which will save them €200 each. And there's also other plans from VHI and the other insurance companies where they will save money. But right now, it really boils down to that. Do they want to keep full? And I'm looking at their age now, Andrea. They want to keep full cover for the joints and for the ophthalmic procedures. If that's the case, they need to stay where they are for another year.
1: Michael is wondering, why do all of the plans have maternity included? He says, I'm a male. Seems to be in most policies.
10: It is. So look, just to let your listeners know this, because it is frustrating. People see things like psychiatric, fertility, maternity. It's on every policy. By law, there's a piece of legislation called minimum benefits, and that's why every plan has to have certain benefits, irrespective of your age, your gender, and so forth. I would say to anybody who sees these things, just ignore them, skip over them, focus on the benefits that are relevant to you. It won't make any difference to your premium whatsoever.
1: I'm on the VHI, is it the PMI 36? God, I just, the names of these policies are so confusing. VHI PMI 3613 policy, and my wife is on Leia Healthcare Transform Plus policy. Is there a combined plan that we should look at together? You know, with a similar supplier, maybe there is periods where we wouldn't be covered if one of us were to switch suppliers.
10: Okay, so it's interesting what they've done. So just so you know, VHI now have 70 of those PMI plans. So the PMI 3613 is €1,974. It is a good semi-private plan. The Transform Plus scheme with Leia that I think this person's spouse or partner is on, that plan is €1,650. So I would suggest, first of all, look at that plan potentially for both of them, because if they like it, they could save €300. But you know what, Andrea? They're not really overspending on their cover. I mean, what I would say right now, the PMI 3613, they'll probably get one more year out of that plan, but next year it will breach the €2,000 barrier. In my view, no semi-private plan is worth more than €2,000. If that person wanted to stay VHI and check out something similar, PMI 4316, it's similar. It's 1,770. If they like that plan, they can stay with VHI and still save €200. One final thing on the Transform Plus scheme, there's no hospital cover on that plan for the south of Ireland. Cork hospitals, no cover. So they just need to make sure.
1: That's worth noting,
10: just
1: actually,
10: be very careful. Some of those plans, not all the hospitals are covered, but they're not too far off the mark on those plans.
1: I'm 69. I'm looking to get health insurance in case I need a hip and knee replacement in the future. Any idea what plan might suit?
10: Okay, so they need to get out their checkbook now for this one, right? Because there's a couple of things.
1: I presume they must mean they don't have health insurance at the minute.
10: I'm assuming that. So let's assume, worst case scenario, because they're 69, they're going to have the full age loading. So they're going to have a 70% age loading on any plan they join. And if they want full cover for hips, knees and shoulders, those types of plans right now, the cheapest one is about €2,640 plus their loading. So I would suggest right now they need to be very, very careful, because, and also if they have an existing condition, it won't be covered for 5 years. So that person needs to get advice to make sure, number one, it's worthwhile joining. Number two, to pick a plan that matches their exact needs, but also to see if there's ways of eliminating the age loadings or basically expanding the waiting period. So they need to tread carefully, but they can join any plan on the market. That is the thing, but they need to be aware of those age loadings if they're joining as new members.
1: Lorraine is wondering if she's to move health provider, will she be covered immediately by the new company?
10: Yes. So here's the thing. If Dermot Good already has 5 years continuous insurance under his belt and he moves to a different insurance company, they must give me full credit for that. So there will be no break in my cover. If I'm moving to a similar plan or lesser plan, absolutely no issues whatsoever. If I'm upgrading my cover, so if I'm moving to a new plan that gives me extra cover, if I'm healthy when I do the change, I'm on cover straight away. If I have any existing conditions for the next 2 years, they won't give me the benefit on the higher plan, but they'll still pay what I was going to get on the lower plan.
1: Sorry, for 2 years?
10: 2 years. So I'll tell you what that rule is there, Andrea. There are people who deliberately take out the cheapest, lowest plans, and who then when they get sick, they jump onto the highest plans and they think that they can do that. But that piece, that legislation, that rule is there to prevent those people. So if anybody listening is thinking of upgrading their cover, we have to advise you, do it when you're healthy, because then you get it straight away. If you upgrade your cover when you now have an existing medical condition, they have you for 2 years.
1: I've recently moved back from the UK. Will I get fined if I cancel my UK plan, or would that cover anything here in Ireland?
10: Okay, so here's the thing. If you have now relocated and you're now resident in Ireland, you're not allowed to have insurance health in another jurisdiction here. Okay, so they need to check with their UK carrier exactly if there's any or any limited cover for temporary stays in Ireland. They're going to have to look at switching to one of the main providers in Ireland, VHI, Laya, Irish Life Health and Level Health. Now, here's the thing. They won't get any credit or any benefit from being insured in the UK. They will be classified as a new member. If they take out cover within 9 months of moving here, they will have no age loadings whatsoever. So please be very, very careful of that. But they will have to serve the waiting periods that apply to all new members. So I would suggest they start inquiring straight away about taking out cover here, because the UK providers, once they know you're no longer resident in the UK, from your next renewal, they'll be obliged legally to cancel your policy. So they just need to be careful with that.
1: Dermot Good, your health insurance encyclopedia. Loads more questions coming in that we just didn't get round to this afternoon. Dermot, of course, from healthinsuranceireland.ie. Dermot, thanks a million.
10: My pleasure.
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20: It's been reported today that an Austrian inventor says he's devised a way to protect sheep from predators. Rudolf Schaubach says sheep can be kept safe from attackers, particularly wolves, if they wear chainmail. Afternoon, you're welcome to the Moncrief Show. On the show today, living with an alcoholic, luxury investments, and are beards dirty? All that and more coming up over the next 2 hours. 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
22: It's 2 o'clock. Good afternoon. The Taoiseach says the government will enter into mediation with a group of women who were abused as children at a Cork school over 60 years ago. The 19 women who were abused by Leo Hickey at Dundero National School say the state has failed to pay them redress for that abuse. Micheál Martin says Leo Hickey committed horrific sexual abuse and the government is willing to engage with the women. ANTU leader Pádraig Tobin says the state is very slow to deal with legacy issues of abuse and is calling for a permanent office of inquiry to be established.
23: We're great for setting up commissions of investigations and inquiry for this issue and that issue, but we need a permanent one, one that has a consistency, one that is has the ability to deal with these issues as they arise. And that would actually, I believe, deliver justice and redress and compensation for those individuals much more efficiently.
22: A status yellow high temperature warning is now in effect for the entire country until Friday morning. Temperatures will peak on Thursday, possibly exceeding 30 degrees in some parts of the Midlands, Midwest and Northwest. Colin Nolan from Ireland's Weather Channel has this advice.
24: Best way to enjoy the next few days is, if possible, I suppose, to visit coastal areas where it will be a couple of degrees cooler. We'll have onshore breezes here as well, so it'll make it that little bit more bearable throughout the course of the week as well. Certainly, stay hydrated, drink plenty of water, try to wear a cap or a hat if possible as well, if out and about to the sunshine. Of course, make sure to wear sun cream.
22: Meanwhile, in England, the chief of the UN has warned London is cooking, as today could see their hottest June day on record. An amber alert's come into force there ahead of a red one tomorrow, with temperatures expected to hit 40 degrees in parts of England and Wales. Antonio Guterres told the London Climate Action Week that things must change.
25: Here in London, the city of Dickens, it is clear that our world is facing a tale of two crises. Climate crisis pushing us deeper toward higher temperature, and an energy crisis exposing the folly of a world hooked on hydrocarbons.
22: That's it for now. More at 3.
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0: Good afternoon, I'm Stephen Doyle. The FAI has released the fixture details for round two of the Women's FAI Cup. Athlone Town will begin their cup defence away to Piemont on Saturday, July 4th at 5pm, with Treaty United away to Galway United at the same time. At 3pm that day, Bohemians are at home to Drogheda or Kerry, while Sligo Rovers will be away to Waterford. Shelburne entertain Bray or Balergan at 4, and then at 6, it's a Wexford at home to Shamrock Rovers. Cork City welcome DLR Waves to Turner's Cross at 2 on Sunday, July 5th, while the Whitehall Rangers or Douglas Hull versus St Patrick's Athletic or Dundalk fixture is to be confirmed. The second Group K match for Portugal at the World Cup is against Uzbekistan in Houston from 6pm. After that, in Boston, England can advance to the knockout stage by winning their second Group L match. They kick off against Ghana at 9. Phil Healy's announced her retirement from athletics. The Cork native won 17 national senior titles and previously held the 100 and 200 metre sprint records in Ireland. She represented Team Ireland at the Olympics twice, narrowly missing out on a bronze medal in the 4x400 metre relay at the 24 Paris Games. That same year, she won European Championship silver in that category alongside Sophie Becker, Rashida Adeleke and Charlene Maudsley. And the T20 World Cup match between Ireland and Sri Lanka gets underway from 2:30 in Bristol. To listen to live commentary of the League of Ireland every Friday night, download the Go Loud app now.
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22: Warm, humid and mostly dry with plenty of sunshine. Top temperatures 22 to 28 degrees generally. Warmest in the south and east. 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
4: 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Later on in the show, Jonathan De Burka Butler will be in to bring us some news from around the world. Also, we're going to be talking about school lunchboxes. Now, I suppose parents agonise a lot nowadays about what goes into the lunchbox, and then they find a kind of spiral of disappointment as the old piece of fruit comes back every day. And how that compares with 10, 20 years ago when it was Billy Roll and cheese strings and all that kind of stuff. I don't know if that was any worse or any better. Also as well, before we go any further, I made a podcast. The first one dropped today. It's called A Then V Now. Now, basically what it is that every week we take an aspect of modern life and we get two people in who kind of are experiencing that aspect of modern life at the moment, and someone who experienced it in the past. The first episode today that just dropped this morning, that's about dating. And that's got Mary Kennedy, National Treasure Mary Kennedy, and the radio presenter Emily McAvoy. And they've been talking about dating. Of course, dating didn't used to exist years ago. That's dating in itself is a modern phenomenon in Ireland. And the apps, as compared to the old days when you went to a dance, you went to the Indians playing at your local dance hall, you had a dance, got married, and then lived a life of misery together. So the first episode of that is on the Go Loud, Go Loud website or the Go Loud app or, you know, as usual, wherever you get your podcasts. First, though, there are few enough things on TV nowadays that the entire family can watch. And if only the Irish team management had thought to practice penalties, an opportunity could have come this summer with the World Cup. Something that the child and adolescent psychotherapist Colman Nochter mourns in today's Examiner. Good afternoon, Colman.
5: Afternoon, Sean.
4: It is an awful shame that we didn't qualify. I suppose kids got a little bit of a sense of what it might have been like when, you know, we kind of unexpectedly reached a playoff position.
5: Yeah, it was just, I mean, the reason I wrote the column was it was just so fresh in my mind of my own childhood memories of it. And then obviously having three children of a similar age and seeing, I suppose, the excitement when we beat Hungary and Portugal and, you know, getting through the dramatic kind of end of that. And then that anticipation and seeing all the TV ads about Troy Parrott in America and all that sort of stuff when we were looking forward to it. I suppose there's a mixed feeling of enjoying the World Cup, but just devastated that we're missing out on that. And I was thinking, like, when, like, say Euro 88, Italia 90 and 94, I was like 9, 11 and 16 when those things happened. So you just got so many good memories of that time that there is a generation of children who won't experience that. I was trying to explain to my son what that was like and how the country came to a standstill and all that sort of stuff. And yeah, but maybe just a bit of disappointment that they were probably going to go through their teenage years without having that experience.
4: Yeah, I suppose the difference between then and now is that even if we had, would family sit down to watch it together, or would they be all in their own bedrooms watching it, maybe occasionally shouting at each other if something exciting happened?
5: Yeah, I think that, I mean, that's an interesting, I mean, I think generally, and I speak for my own account, like trying to get a movie night on a Saturday night is the Good Friday Agreement would be easier. Do you know what I mean? Try to get them all into the one room to do that. And I think like television used to be a communal experience where people would sit down to watch maybe X Factor or something that was on at a kind of ritual time. And sport is one of those things that you can't binge watch. You can't watch ahead. So everything happens within that time. So it does force people into that communal collective experience. And I genuinely think there's something wonderful about sharing that experience, you know, in a live event like that. And it's just, I think because family watching has become so fragmented, there's something nice about that. And like even just the other night, we were all sitting watching Uruguay and Cape Verde and Pico Lopez from you know, there was a real, we started watching it and we were cheering every tackle that he made. And it just felt nice in a kind of a nostalgic way, if that makes any sense, because it's probably not something that we do nearly enough, I guess.
4: Because I suppose that the thing about the memories you have and the memories a lot of people listening would have would not just be the match itself, because you probably only, you know, you kind of remember the highlights. You remember a particular goal or a set of penalties and that kind of stuff. But you probably also, what people also tend to remember who they were with at the time and how other people reacted.
5: Yeah, I mean, I think it's much more about the experience of who you're with rather than the goals themselves. Like, I'm sure, like most of those occasions, if not all, I was watching with other people. I wasn't sitting at home on my own watching it. Do you know what I mean? And I can remember like my 90-year-old grandfather leaping out of the chair when we went 1-0 up about against England. Do you know what I mean? Something I'd never seen him do before or since. And, you know, being in Biddy Mulligan's in Edinburgh as a 22-year-old at 7 o'clock in the morning watching Robbie Keane score against Germany. You know what I mean? It was just the jubilation and that shared experience. And it's something I talk about a lot, Sean, is that we don't have enough shared experiences. Like, there's some stat that, you know, if you're watching a comedian, you're 70% more likely to laugh in the company of another person than just watching it on your phone, where you kind of go, haha. You know, we're underestimating the shared experience of watching, viewing, and even live sporting events. You know, the idea that you'd be hugging some stranger beside you because the final whistle has blown and your team has won. They're kind of unique dynamics that get created within collectives that aren't replicable when you're on your own.
4: Yeah. Does something happen in your brain when you're in that situation?
5: Yeah, well, there's a lot of research to suggest that, you know, obviously the shared experience fires off different neurons, I suppose, from the point of view of the shared collective. Do you know what I mean? A kind of a group mentality that it activates parts of your well-being. And again, I think, again, not to go too big on this, but like loneliness is a big problem that I see in the clinical room. And it's that we're not gathering in spaces in real life together, that oxytocin of the shared experience of something good and the shared experience of something bad. Do you know what I mean? I'm a Irish rugby fan, and every quarter final that we think we're going to get through, you know, you depend on a shoulder of somebody else to kind of share the misery of that experience as well. And I guess it's, there's definitely something in the shared experience that isn't replicable, you know. And, you know, I think like if you and I saw, you know, somebody together, we might tell that story 100 times over. Whereas if I saw somebody famous on my own, I might tell it a couple of times. Do you know what I mean? It's there's a whole process of dynamic that happens when an experience is shared, you know.
4: Could we do it now, though, given that we're not in it and we don't have the same emotional investment in it?
5: Yeah, I think we have to find a cause to join in on. And traditionally, that's been whoever is playing England tends to be the thing we come together on. But like even in this World Cup, if we had like Cape Verde, I think has become everyone's second team. I think probably a lot of people have an affiliation with the Scots, maybe as Kelsey partners that they're, you know. But if we have some sort of, again, shared interest in it, I still think we can enjoy the, because it's a wonderful spectacle, and it's a series of weeks where you're getting these things every 3 or 4 days, your team is playing and there's all that sort of stuff. And while, of course, it's not, it's going to be a diluted version of if Ireland were there, I still think there's something to be gained from it. And I know from my own family, like, we've become quite invested in the minnows, you know, watching those on the kind of underdog teams do well. And you know, this World Cup has kind of thrown up some of those surprise things like Cape Verde. And they're wonderful experiences. There's still things we can come together on for sure.
4: Yeah. And probably people be better off following Cape Verde than Scotland at the moment. I'm afraid that hasn't gone so well. Unless they suddenly defeat Brazil in their next match. Which, you know, fingers crossed, it might happen, all right. It's kind of depressing that we need something as dramatic as that to bring people together. There aren't even smaller examples. Because, I mean, you know, when, you remember when The X Factor was popular on TV? Families would watch that.
5: Yeah, and I think, you know, you become invested in a certain contestant and you want them to do well and they're making it into the next round and all of that sort of stuff. Like, they're supporting. And then I think that happens in terms of teams as well, in sports teams. Like, oftentimes you'll follow the same team as your dad does. Do you know what I mean? And then you'll have that shared experience of that team doing well or doing not so well. But like the ritualistic thing of TV watching, where there's a series that all the episodes are released at once and you can binge watch them and all that sort of stuff. Whereas if there's something that's coming every week and it's live and it's, you know, building a bit of momentum towards it, I think there's something quite unique and rare and enjoyable in that. And again, I think probably where we're seeing those kind of, and I think we might have talked about this before, but those kind of mildly transcendent experiences are through music gigs. And there's like so many good gigs going on over the summer. Do you know what I mean? We had like Metallica over the weekend and all. But I remember, and again, I didn't get to Oasis, but I have the biggest FOMO of not being at that concert, because anyone who was there was telling me about this kind of unique, nostalgic experience that's shared by whatever 80,000 people who were at it, and something that almost was beyond words. And I just don't know whether we have enough or opportunities for those types of experiences. And I think it would do our collective souls good to have more opportunities to share in some sort of jubilant thing, rather than that kind of individualized you on your screen in your own room, which has become, unfortunately, I think, a feature of our lives, you know?
4: Coleman, thanks a million for speaking with us today. That was Dr. Coleman Nocter there, a child and adolescent psychotherapist. Coleman, thanks a million.
5: Pleasure.
4: And as one texter says, reminded of Con Hoolihan's famous quote, "I missed the World Cup. I was in Italy at the time." And that was, of course, in relation to Italia 90. Another texter says, "The shared experience of crowds and audiences is called collective effervescent. I think the last time I experienced it was watching The Traitors." I assume you were watching it with other people, or maybe it was one of those things where you discussed it afterwards. Anyway, if you really want people to come flocking around you, you know what to do.
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15: 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Moncrief's Fact of the Day. 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
4: France's Marathon du Médoc takes place in vineyards in Bordeaux. 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
4: 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Now, you could collect art and also, of course, regard it as an investment, but you would need to know a good deal about that. So are there any other luxury items that might over time increase in value? Watches, handbags, cases of wine? Nicholas Charlembus is Managing Director with Alpha Wealth. Nicholas, good afternoon.
16: Good afternoon, Sean.
4: So say it's a watch. You know, if you buy a very expensive high-end watch, and if you kept it in the box and didn't use it, would it become more expensive?
16: Generally speaking, Sean, and I know this may sound a bit of a surprise to some of your listeners, but some watches have appreciated year on year. And as you said, it is on the very high expense end, typically the likes of a Rolex or a Patek Philippe. And yes, you need to know a little bit about, obviously, that market. It's not really for the faint-hearted. And I've had experiences of clients who have, believe it or not, made quite a bit of money from that space. But also, I have spoken to clients who have lost quite a bit as well. So it is one of these things that you probably need to know a little bit more about the actual items than just to buy it as an investment, for example.
4: Okay, so even if it's an expensive Rolex, it could depreciate in value.
16: Absolutely. It's like every investment, Sean. It's dependent on demand and supply, and there are other factors. And it's not really one of these markets that's very liquid. You know, it doesn't have a daily price per se. Now, there are examples, and I did a little bit of research over the last few weeks around, you know, which watches have done better than others, typically what types of watches. But there's a number of different nuances, and it can be sometimes a little bit of a flat market. You know, it's not really for, you know, a quick sale, for example, and that's where people have typically lost money in that particular space.
4: Right, okay. Now, handbags, you can pay astronomical amounts of money for top-end designer handbags. Do they go up in price?
16: That was an area that I wasn't as familiar with. My lovely wife has kind of given me a bit more of an education into that. But the Birkin, which is through the Hermès brand, has actually gone up year on year since 1980. And interestingly, you know, it has performed well as an investment. But again, like that, it's really knowing a little bit more about what makes these particular items attractive to buyers. They need to be kept in pristine condition, of course, you know, so it's not that you can use them for personal reasons. And being, I suppose, some bit, I suppose, lucky as well around the fact that there is a demand. And my fear always in this particular space as an investment manager is that it is very much dependent on the environment. These things can obviously perform well, but in certain markets, they can obviously drastically fall in value. And then you've got the majority of, I suppose, these luxury items, Sean, that whilst, again, even by, you know, doing a little bit of research, it all sounds fine. They're not quite maybe always as straightforward as they might seem. You know, art is one example. You know, it's definitely something that you need to know quite a bit about the market for rather than just liking a piece of art and feeling that it might be a good investment for you.
4: Yeah, because is it the case that even if you do know a bit about art, that artists perhaps can fall out of favour and so their works depreciate in value?
16: Absolutely, Sean. And as I said, I've dealt with many clients over many years, but there isn't an absolute formula to success when it comes to these so-called luxury items. And my worry always is, and it's an interesting, I suppose, topic, but think about, you know, for example, for art, you have to look at long-term. You know, you have to see this as being very patient, recognizing that there may be trends, and seeing it more, you know, as to almost like kind of like a lifestyle choice, and recognizing that you could end up maybe waiting many years to try and sell a piece of art, which is why I'd be a little bit more fearful of being in that particular, you know, obviously sector.
4: Yeah, indeed. Now, one would have thought if you're buying crates of wine and you know who you're buying it from and it's a top-notch vineyard, that will always appreciate in value, or is that not the case?
16: In general, Sean, I'm very familiar with the whiskey industry. I've been involved with a number of whiskey investments through various different guises. And again, that would have been seen to be a fairly kind of solid investment opportunity. But then even if you look at more recent times with the likes of tariff regimes that have obviously gone on mostly through the States, and it's affected the industry. And wine isn't dissimilar. I mean, obviously wine can go off, so there's always a fear that the actual product can get spoiled. But that, depending on certain circumstances, can always also have an effect. So I don't think it's kind of a linear line. Of course, you do stick to, you know, as you said, the more recognized vineyards. You obviously would have an understanding of typically what would have performed well and what might do. But my fear is that there's just so many different, I suppose, interactions and the world as we have it. As I mentioned, whiskey would have been an investment that many people would have taken advantage of, particularly here in Ireland. You know, we've had a lot of success with Irish whiskey, but the industry has become very fraught in recent times, and that's not been any fault of the actual distillers. This has been mostly down to kind of global events that unfortunately have had an impact.
4: Right, and what kind of global events would have an impact on the cost of whiskey? If you buy a bottle of whiskey today and it's already 40 years old, let's say, and you wait another 20, surely that's going to become more expensive.
16: Not necessarily, Sean, because of the fact that, again, it's down to demand and supply. So if you think about it again, it's all about, you know, the market that's out there. Who's going to buy this whiskey? And if it's a case that we've seen recently, and it obviously took effect last year, where US investors are very paramount, but because there's a tariff now that's been introduced, now it's been somewhat alleviated, but it meant that whiskey was badly affected. Now, that may not necessarily survive for a long period, so if you can wait it out, you may benefit. And then it's more in sort of keeping with the actual industry itself. You know, a lot of people try and buy whiskey, you know, at an early stage to take it through its process, typically kind of over a four-year period, and then try and get value for that. And we've seen a situation where these have been unfortunately suspended because of the global regime that's taken place. And there's more competition as well. You know, we're seeing that. There's more distillers that are coming into play. So unless you're at that really, really high-end level, the rest of the market can be affected. And I'd say it's the same for many other of these luxury sale items.
4: My word, that's interesting. Nick, thanks a million for speaking with us today. That was Nicholas Charlenbus there, Managing Director at Alpha Wealth. Somebody says, does this mean if I can tell my husband to buy me a Rolex because it's a good investment? Absolutely, 100%. Hopefully you'll outlive him. You probably will anyway. And that way he'll never know it wasn't. I have a bottle of Inish Turk Beg Maiden Voyage in box, clothes, etc. How much is it worth today? Well, I Google that. And there's a website called whiskeybidders.com, and it doesn't say when it sold, but a bottle of that did sell for €640. So if you paid less than that, you're kind of quids in there, I would have thought. Brian says, I have a classic car at home. The best thing is you can drive it whilst it has slightly appreciated in value. With the roof down, it smiles per hour. Says Brian. Just referring back to what we were talking to Coleman Nocter about that experience of World Cup mania that kids have yet to experience in this country. Hopefully they will at some point. Someone says, it's an awful pity Ireland is not in the World Cup yet. Again, to experience that joint national pride and collective hysteria, I'm going to make a bold prediction. England are going to win the World Cup. But if they do, we'll never hear the end of it for another 60 years. Ooh. Yeah, I'm not sure. We'll see. Also as well, you know, the US are wagging their tail an awful lot as well at the moment. Now they have done reasonably well against, you know, so-so opposition. We shall see. Here, look at me talking about football. As you know, the indications are that later this summer, Andy Burnham will be unopposed in his bid to become leader of the Labour Party and the UK's new Prime Minister. And it will be historic in a religious sense, sort of. Boris Johnson was baptised Catholic but converted to Anglicanism, but then later flirted with Catholicism again. Tony Blair became Catholic after he left office, making Burnham perhaps arguably the first full-blown Catholic to be British Prime Minister. Is that significant in Britain today? Mark Paul is London correspondent for the Irish Times. Afternoon, Mark.
17: Hi, Sean.
4: So in a practical sense, is there anything a prime minister as a Catholic isn't allowed to do?
17: Yes, it's written into a 200-year-old British law that a Catholic prime minister cannot advise the king on the appointment of Anglican bishops. And there is no real separation of church and state in England. The head of state, the king, is also the head of the Church of England. And Anglican bishop, the Anglican church is the official church of the English state. And Anglican bishops, some of them sit in the House of Lords. Now, you know, if the king was appointing a new Archbishop of Canterbury or appointing new Anglican bishops to the Lords, the Prime Minister would normally advise on that. But it's written into British law that Catholics and Jews are not allowed to advise on that, but any other faith can. So, I mean, for example, Rishi Sunak is a Hindu, and there was no restrictions on him. But there is that practical restriction. I suppose it's a very small restriction in practical terms. It's the sort of thing that when Boris Johnson was Prime Minister, he just delegated to somebody else. And if, as looks very, very likely, Andy Burnham becomes Prime Minister, he will have to do the same. But his Catholicism, I think, is more important to him on a personal basis rather than a practical basis, I would say.
4: Yeah, has he spoken publicly much about it?
17: He has. He's always spoken about his Catholic faith. I mean, he comes from the northwest of England, where there are a lot of Catholics for two reasons. And number one, obviously, is migration and predominantly Irish migration into that area, into Manchester, into Liverpool and areas like that. But also, there were already a lot of Catholics up there because back in the Reformation, hundreds of years ago, there were a lot of what they call recusants. These are people who refused to convert over to the new Protestant faith. And Lancashire and those areas were kind of geographically out of the way. They were hard to get at. So a lot of, you know, those old mining pit towns and villages that he's just won this by-election in Bakerfield, in that constituency, a lot of those old towns and villages are shaped by the Catholic Church. The Catholic Church will have the biggest steeple if you look around in some of those towns and villages. It'll always be bigger than the Anglican one. And so there's a very Catholic feel there, but he's often spoken about how the Catholic faith shaped him. I don't think he's particularly observant or religious in that way, but he certainly is a very, very strong cultural Catholic, and he schooled his children in Catholic schools as well, and he talks about it quite a lot.
4: Yeah, now, and what I suppose part of what's interesting in that is that it's not the usual English Catholicism, which is quite kind of Brideshead Revisited type stuff, right? This is working class Catholicism.

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1: The first Catholic prime minister in Britain, obviously baptized Catholic, converted to Anglicanism. But, you know, with the Catholic Church, once you're in the club, they never let you out of it, technically. So he was the first. Look, maybe it's moved past that. I mean, there was no hoo-ha about a Hindu being appointed as prime minister. Not really. Now, look, Britain is a country that at the moment is riven with divisions about race and identity and all sorts of stuff, but not so much about religion, unless I suppose maybe if you're a Muslim, perhaps you feel put upon by that, by the nature of the public debate that's out there. But in terms of high public office, I don't think it's really such a huge issue anymore. But certainly for Andy Burnham, he has spoken about how his Catholicism and how his Catholic upbringing, how that enmeshed with his Labour views, and he sees Labour working class politics as almost like Catholic doctrine playing out in person, about loving your neighbour and about trying to help and charity and helping your neighbour and all of that sort of stuff. So he kind of squares that circle in his head in that way.
2: Okay, that's interesting. So he'd see the Catholic Church as being soft left. As things stand now, Mark, is there absolutely zero chance of anyone running against him?
1: A very, very low chance, not a zero chance. There are currently two possible contenders, one maybe, who might go up against Andy Burnham. So that is Darren Jones and Al Cairns. Darren Jones is the Chief Secretary to the Prime Minister, but it's just, look, nobody thinks he would be able to get the 81 MPs necessary. Al Cairns, who was the Armed Forces Minister, who resigned earlier this month over custody or over a black hole in the defence budget, he's kind of thrown shapes, shall we say, a little bit. But again, he's probably going to find it hard to reach the 81 MPs. But if he does, get 81 MPs, for whatever reason, people might just want to see a contest. Well, that will push the whole thing out until September. But I think that will only delay the appointment of Andy Burnham as Prime Minister and not prevent it.
2: Yeah. Is there much speculation as to who might be Chancellor?
1: There is a lot of speculation about that. I mean, people would have presumed, and the talk had been for a long time, that if Burnham ever took over, that it would be Ed Miliband, former Labour leader, who lost a general election in 2015. He's a kind of an acolyte of the soft left of the party, a standard bearer, really, of the soft left. But he's unpopular with the right wing of the Labour Party, and he's also increasingly unpopular with the kind of unionised blue-collar section of Labour, who want to bring back the sort of industrial jobs that they think his net zero agenda is destroying, the likes of North Sea oil drilling. So, you know, there's also the bond markets as well, which could get spooked by Ed Miliband. Mm. That is the argument against him. But he's still a contender. There are other contenders, and possibly John Healey, the former Defence Secretary, maybe Pat McFadden, who would be the first, I guess, son of Irish speakers to be the UK Chancellor, the son of Gaelic parents from Falkara and Donegal. So look, there are a couple of names floating about. It'll be the most important decision Andy Burnham makes as Prime Minister, because it will define his entire premiership. Whoever controls the money controls the entire thing.
2: But whoever that is, they don't really have a lot of wiggle room to change things the way they are now.
1: No, they don't. Britain's problem, and something that has hampered Keir Starmer and hampered Rishi Sunak before him, is that the company is so, or the country, should I say, is so heavily indebted. And it's so heavily indebted with a flaccid economy. So that's why living standards have been going down. They have to pay off all of this debt. They can't borrow huge amounts of money for huge infrastructural investment. Their hands are tied. They need their economy to grow, but they don't really have a lot of borrowing capacity to stimulate it. And that will be a challenge for Andy Burnham as well, and we'll see then if this Manchesterism philosophy of his, of business friendly socialism as he calls it, if he can get that going and get that off the ground for all of Britain, maybe he has a chance of winning the next election.
2: Yeah, given the week that's in it as well, the anniversary that was marked this week, continuing relations with, or improved relations with, the European Union, is it on the agenda much, or is it still politically toxic to even suggest perhaps rejoining the EU?
1: Well, rejoining the EU isn't really on the agenda in any serious sense. Andy Burnham has explicitly ruled that out. But you've got to understand he ran in Makerfield, which is a constituency that is very Brexity, shall we say. Mm. Two-thirds of people in Makerfield voted for Brexit, as against 52% across Britain as a whole. But, you know, Brexit is probably spoken about, I would say, more outside of Britain.

0: than inside it, to be honest. And a lot of the talk about Brexit today was were kind of jokes about the fact that there was a massive, massive, massive thunderstorm in London last night overnight, and everybody joked this morning that it was the gods striking Britain for the 10th anniversary of Brexit. But look, there is certainly a lot of talk about getting closer to Europe, possibly joining the customs union or the single market, even though those would be politically controversial on their own. The Liberal Democrats are obviously still pro-European. Burnham is pro-European. He has said before that he wants to see Britain to rejoin the EU in his lifetime, even if he has kind of walked that back politically in terms of his intentions as a future Prime Minister. Look, it's always going to be there. It's always going to be in the background. People, I suppose, the Remainers haven't given up on it. But I think the British national debate has moved on to other issues around identity and the economy, which may be tangential to Brexit and the issues around that, but not the central issue. I think, to be honest with you, we probably talk more about it in Ireland than they do over here.
1: Yeah, no, it's just but no connection is generally made between that flaccid economy you were talking about and the way it's been for the last 10 years and not being members of the European Union anymore.
0: Well, I think so. Well, look, I'm not saying that connection isn't made. And, you know, I mean, there are various estimates out there about how many percentage points of GDP Brexit costs. And Rachel Reeves has started to talk about it, the current and probably, I would say, outgoing Chancellor of the Exchequer. And you know, in the last couple of months, Rachel Reeves and Keir Starmer became more muscular about talking about the damage of Brexit. That was because, I suppose, the Labour Party had shifted into a mode where to fight off Reform UK in working class constituencies, they became, I suppose, not welcoming of Brexit, but they basically acknowledged the argument that Britain had to move past it. But as they lost support then on their left flank to the Greens, where you'd have a lot of people who would be Remainers, they shifted back the other way in the last few months. So look, it still does. It's still a wind that blows through the British body politic, but it's not the gale force wind that you would expect. I suppose maybe, I don't know, maybe it just rustles the leaves still, Sean, if I torture that analogy to death, maybe.
1: Yes. Is Starmer going to, has he said anything one way or the other about his seat?
0: Well, he hasn't said anything publicly about it. I mean, I think there is such a degree of a feeling of betrayal that Starmer has. He feels betrayed, and he feels like he was done over. He feels like what's happened to him is quite unfair. And look, there are rumours floating around Westminster that he might just resign his seat. Now, look, his seat would be a pretty safe Labour seat, although the Greens would probably have a go at it. It's in North London, in St Pancras and Holborn. It's quite, you know, quite close to Islington and Kentish Town and places up there where Labour would be the dominant force. But does Keir Starmer want to be a backbench MP coming into the House of Commons as voting fodder and whenever they need a vote on and coming in and doing constituency work? I'm not sure he wants that. I think after Keir Starmer entered politics to become Prime Minister. And I think after being defenestrated as Prime Minister, I would imagine he probably never wants to set foot in the House of Commons ever again if he had his way.
1: Mark, thanks a million for talking to us today. That was Mark Paul, London correspondent for the Irish Times there. One Texas says, Great Britain is a basket case since Brexit, $1.5 trillion in debt and cutting every social service to try to get the deficit down. The best thing Ireland can do is take Northern Ireland off their hands. And somebody else points out, English Catholicism and all Catholicism is Roman Catholicism and not just Catholic. I, as the Church of Ireland, Anglican, we have our creed. I believe in one holy Catholic and apostolic church, which means all Christian church, but not separate Roman Catholicism, indeed. Well, but you know yourself in this country, when people say Catholic, they mean it's shorthand for Roman Catholic. You are listening to the Moncrief Show on Newstalk. We're going to take a break. After that, what was in your lunchbox?
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4: Carl here. For the very first time, this year's World Cup final will have a Super Bowl-style halftime show. More than 1 billion people are expected to tune in on July 19th, and the lineup is pretty impressive. Madonna is set to perform, Shakira, she's back too, and global K-pop superstars BTS will also take to the stage. Now, if this catches on, I can't wait for the All-Ireland final halftime show. C-Mat, Kingfisher, and Daniel O'Donnell. Sign me up.
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1: 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If you're still packing a school lunchbox for the kids, you may be familiar with certain themes. Your desire to get them to eat something healthy balanced against what they actually eat. For instance, that piece of fruit that goes out and comes back untouched. How that contrasts with what you used to get in lunchboxes, items that were ostensibly healthy, as long as you didn't look too closely at the ingredients. We're joined by Dr. Máirtín McInimara from TU Dublin. Máirtín, good afternoon.
15: Good afternoon, Sean.
1: Yeah, what do you, can you remember what you used to get?
15: I do indeed, yeah. No, it was always a sandwich. But the great thing, I suppose, about me is that or my lunch, and again, I had no respect for it at the time, is that my mother was a great baker, so she always made these sort of fruit buns or like queen cakes or fairy cakes, whatever you call them. And so there was always one of them in my lunchbox. But sure, I had no respect for it because it was there all the time. But I would be looking at my friends who would have maybe a club milk or who might have a packet of crisps. And quite often in the yard, I'd be bartering my fairy cake or something with them for a packet of crisps, you know. And even meeting some of them like at funerals or at, you know, class reunions and stuff like that, they'd be saying, oh, does your mom still make them buns?
1: Oh, God, that was nice. But yeah, as you say, when you're a child, you never kind of respect those things. Do you get the sense of that, like, you know, a couple of decades ago, that the lunches were demonstrably less healthy than what kids perhaps can get today?
15: Well, it's funny, there's a whole sort of history, because like, I suppose there's a big talk at the moment because a lot of the kids are getting their hot school meals now, and then there's a whole hoo-ha about that at the moment, about like that, you know, there's one very positive thing about the hot school meals is that there was, you know, a lot of principals reported that around 20% of Irish school children were in food poverty and were coming to school hungry and all that sort of stuff. And actually what hot school meals are, what sort of free lunches for everyone does, that it manages to sort out that 20% without actually stigmatizing them, because everyone gets it, you know? Yeah. Whereas if you're only giving it to sort of a certain percentage that you deem maybe needed, you know, suddenly that they stand out straight away like a sore thumb, and you're nearly othering them straight away, you know? And actually food is an interesting thing to sort of other, you know, because either your food or your language or your clothes makes you stand out straight away. Like, you know, there's a lot of written about sort of, you know, Asian parents sending their, you know, whether it's sort of tiffin boxes to Indians or whether it's those sort of bento boxes or something in with their kids, and their kids in a Western school, you're feeling that they just wanted to fit in with the other kids, you know what I mean? Even though probably the other kids would love to try those foods, you know, a bit like my mother's buns and stuff like that, you know? So these things are different, you know? So it's hard to tell. I suppose we have moved into a world of ultra high processed foods, and that is an issue. You know, it's a huge issue, you know, because I suppose the quality of the bread, like when I said about having sandwiches and cheese and all that sort of stuff, like it was sort of like probably a batch bread or a double loaf or whatever, you know, which would be much better maybe than the you know, after the some of the sliced pans you'd get now and stuff like that, you know. So, and also my mother always made brown bread, so we'd have quite often brown bread and stuff like that. So it changes, you know. But again, all of these depends on the individual's experiences.
1: Yeah, and there have been prior to the introduction of the free lunches now, you know, there were various schemes that were trying to get kids to eat healthily. I don't know, did they work?
15: Yeah, well, it wasn't just to get them eat, like it was, some of them was just to get them eaten. Yes. You know, like all the way back to 1914, so even pre-independence as such. Wow. You know, there was a school meals, there was an education act that brought in sort of milk and school and sandwiches and stuff like that. Actually, recently, last week, I was down at an event in the Liberties College there down near St. Patrick's Cathedral, and that building used to be known as the Baino. You know, and the Baino is where the local kids used to go to get a sort of mug of coffee or a mug of cocoa and a bun, you know, and the word Baino actually comes from a bean feast. Do you know what I mean? So they felt they were having a bean feast here or whatever, you know what I mean? A free meal sort of thing. But then I think it's 1977 that the free milk, you probably, I don't know if you remember, Leon, the free milk coming in. But there was free milk and in certain schools, like particularly schools that would be deemed to be near the disadvantaged area, there would be various sandwiches and all that sort of stuff. And a similar, like, she was talking to this with my wife, and she was up in the Navan Road, and she remembers having sort of sandwiches. But what she remembers particularly is on a Friday, they used to get this sort of fruit bun. And she was sort of similar to my mother in that she had all these great, her mother was a great cook, but suddenly there was something exotic about this sort of industrialized bun, you know what I mean? Like she had no respect. And all the lovely cakes her mother was making at home, you know?
1: Because apparently the school milk scheme is still on the go, but very few schools take it up now. I think,
15: yeah. Well, I suppose there's, you know, it depends, and there's within, I suppose, a certain societies and all that, people can be quite particular about what they want their kids to eat and all that sort of stuff. Do you know what I mean? And I suppose there's a bit of snobbery sometimes, and a bit of sort of class being shown off in sort of and values, you know, being shown off in what goes into the school meal, whether it's organic this or free range that or whatever. But as you said, that bit of fruit is probably going to come back as well. You know?
1: Oh,
15: what I mean?
1: Yeah. Or you'd find it 3 days later in the bottom of the bag, and it's stinking. That's the worst thing. But they're
15: one of my friends, he was a principal out in Baldoyle, and he had a great story about, you know, that, you know, they used to get the sandwiches and the milk and all that sort of stuff, but on a Friday they used to get a chocolate muffin, right? And seemingly some nutritionist, you know, figured out that actually, you know what, this chocolate muffin isn't good for the kids. Like, it's probably too big. Probably all they had to do was make it a smaller muffin and everything would have been grand. So they stopped this chocolate muffin. But anyway, didn't the kids decide to go on strike? And they staged the sit-in, you know, they sat down in the yard and crossed their legs and started, you know, giving out sort of thing. So anyway, Donald, who was the principal, was called out to deal with what was happening, you know, and he asked him, he says, what are you sitting down for? What's going on? And they explained that they were complaining the fact that the chocolate muffin was taken away. And he says, you know what? I love them chocolate muffins. I fully agree with you. So what he did is he sat down, crossed his legs, and joined them.
1: That's good. That's
15: a good teacher.
1: That's a good example of people power and excellent teaching as well. Marcin,
15: democracy. Teaching democracy.
1: Marcin, thanks a million for talking to us today. It was Marcin McInimara there. He's a chef, culinary historian, and chair of the Masters in Gastronomy and Food Studies at TU Dublin. A few comments. And that lunch was as much about trading as it was eating in the 1970s, indeed, yeah. All this talk of school lunches has me craving thick slices of homemade Irish soda bread. Nothing fancy, just fresh from the oven with real butter melting into it. God, that's nice lunches you had. School tours, the highlight wasn't the destination. It was getting a Dairy Lee Lunchables in the lunchbox. We only ever got them for special occasions, so opening the box in the bus felt like pure luxury. Yes, because they were fierce expensive. Like, you couldn't, you know, afford to get them for the kids every day. And Billy Roll as well. That was another thing I remember. White sliced pan with the most... Oh, no. Fitz says, white sliced pan with the most god-awful sandwich spread. It's a wonder I'm still alive in my 60s. Yes, I do remember sandwich bread. Sandwich bread, it always, to me, felt looked like somebody threw up in a jar and then they resold it to people to spread on their bread. He's wrong. Bread and jam on a Friday, fruit bun on a Wednesday. We got it in the 1960s. Well, I suppose different schools had different traditions there. And sure, we're all, it didn't do us any harm, etc., etc., etc. Ooh, I hurt all over. You are listening to the Moncrief Show on News Talk. We're going to take a break, back in a couple of minutes.
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24: It's 3 o'clock. Good afternoon. Abuse survivor Louise O'Keefe says the government needs to do the right thing in relation to a group of women abused at a Cork school 60 years ago. The state has failed to pay the women redress for the abuse they suffered at the hands of Leo Hickey at Dundero National School. The Taoiseach has now agreed to meet the 19 women and enter into mediation with them. Louise O'Keefe was abused by the same person as the survivors and says the government needs to take action on their behalf.
25: I would hope
0: that the government would decide to do the right thing, and that would be to acknowledge that they failed these women in Dundero School, just as they failed Louise O'Keefe, and offer each and every one of them the redress that they are entitled to.
24: The jury has been sworn in for the trial of a former sports coach accused of sexually abusing four girls around 50 years ago. The man, who's in his late 70s, admitted five of the 79 charges against him when he appeared before the Central Criminal Court today. News Talk's chief reporter Barry White reports.
3: The 77-year-old former sports coach is on trial accused of sexually abusing four girls at various locations across Leinster during the 1970s and early 1980s. He faces a total of 79 charges. Today, he pleaded guilty to five offences alleged to have occurred on various dates in 1976. He has pleaded not guilty to the remaining charges. The charges include numerous allegations of indecent assault and attempted rape. Earlier, a jury of six men and six women was sworn in. Mr. Justice Michael P. O'Higgins instructed jurors not to discuss any of the evidence they hear with anyone, including family members or friends, during the course of the trial. He also told them the trial is expected to last around 3 weeks. The jury began hearing evidence this afternoon.
24: People are being advised to stay hydrated and use sun cream in the hot weather. A status yellow high temperature warning is in effect until Friday morning, with highs of 28 degrees in some parts. Colin Nolan from Ireland's Weather Channel says people might find it difficult to sleep.
4: There will be quite a lot of heat stress about, particularly so during Wednesday night, Thursday and into Thursday night as well. We're likely to encounter what's called tropical nights, and that's a meteorological term whereby temperatures for a 24-hour period fail to fall below 20 degrees Celsius.
24: That's it for now. More at 4.
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25: Good afternoon, I'm Eve Conway. Fixture details have been released for round two of the Women's FAI Cup. On Saturday, July 4th, Bohemians will face either Drogheda or Kerry at home, while Sligo Rovers travel to Waterford. Both games kick off at 3pm. At 4pm, Shelburne will host Bray or Balorgan, and then at 5, Athlone Town will begin their cup defence away to Piemont, while Galway United host Treaty United at the same time. And then at 6pm, it's Wexford at home against Shamrock Rovers. And on Sunday, July 5th, Cork City welcome DLR Waves to Turner's Cross at 2pm. Phil Healy has announced her retirement from athletics. She won 17 national senior titles and previously held the Irish 100 and 200 metre sprint records. She represented Team Ireland at the Olympics twice and also won a European Championship silver in the 4x400 metre relay alongside Sophie Becker, Rashida Adeleke and Charlene Walsley. And the Irish women's cricketers are in search of their first win at this year's T20 World Cup against Sri Lanka. Play got underway in Bristol at 2:30. Sri Lanka won the toss and elected to bowl first. Ireland currently have 25 runs for the loss of 3 wickets. To hear live commentary of the League of Ireland every Friday, download the Go Loud app now.
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24: Warm, humid and mostly dry with plenty of sunshine. Top temperatures 22 to 28 degrees generally, warmest in the south and east. And now you're up to date on News Talk.
26: If you eat a packed lunch near me, I am watching you. I am watching you like a hawk, right? And not because I don't like you. Anyone who makes a packed lunch is a good human being. You will be amongst the last to die when I take over. The humans that make packed lunches are incredible. Because you wake up like the rest of us, you're hungover, you're tired, you feel sick. We hit snooze, you go and make sandwiches. First thing in the morning, when the last thing you want to think about is ham and egg and corned beef. But you go and you go, oh, it'll be worth it at lunchtime. And you cut them into a little shape so they fit neatly into your little box. and then you build everything else around it so your apple doesn't bang into your banana, and then you put a little chocolate biscuit in there, don't you, right at the end, but you pretend all morning that you haven't, so it's a surprise when you find it. Remarkable people. Yeah, I'm going to have my lunch. I've forgotten my chocolate biscuit again.
1: That's John Richardson there talking about packed lunches. We were talking about that just before the news, or school lunches back before the news, and it seemed to spark an awful lot of memories for people. Now, onto something a bit more serious. If you have an alcoholic or any sort of addict in your life, is there anything you can do to help them? The answer, sadly, is probably nothing, but you can you do anything to not make the problem worse? Austin Pryor is an addiction counsellor. Good afternoon, Austin.
5: How are you doing, John? How are you?
1: I suppose if there's somebody, particularly if there's somebody in the home who it seems is developing a drinking problem, is it more often than not that family members around, initially at least, will say, it's not that bad, they just like a drink?
5: Generally, that's it. Unfortunately, it's such a part of our culture that, and then nobody wants to kind of imagine that addiction is coming into their family. So everybody hopes, we'll hope against hope. It's not going to get any worse. And maybe it's just a phase he or she is going through. It's all those questions that go on. But like the reality is that once it hits in a family, it's an absolutely devastating condition for not just for the person who has the addiction, but for the people around them in the family. Yeah.
1: Mm. And if it's an adult child who's developing this addiction, and there may be a family history of addiction, does that make the parents more inclined to recognize it, or perhaps less inclined to recognize it?
5: Well, I'd probably reluctantly maybe in that instance, you know, if either parent has come through either addiction in their own family, or maybe they've dealt with addictions themselves. If, generally speaking, if somebody like a parent has dealt with an addiction themselves, they're very quick to spot it in their adult children. If it's in their own maybe parents or other family members, they might be a little bit slower to recognize it, but they will recognize it pretty quickly.
1: Mm.
5: And then you're back to your question earlier, is can they do anything about it, or you know, how did they manage it, which is a huge problem for people, you know.
1: Yeah, and is the brutal short answer to that, you know, if you're a parent saying, what can I do to help here? Nothing. There's nothing you can do to
5: Okay, you could look at that. In my work, sometimes it's the question I get asked quite a lot is like, what can I do to stop him or her drinking or using drugs or whatever it is? And sadly, the first and the most direct answer is, well, there is nothing that you can do directly. You can't make somebody else change their behavior overnight. But my first question then, if I get the chance to talk to them, is to say, well, is there anything different that you could do? You know, and that's often a good place to start, because naturally, when addiction hits a family, especially with parents, they're worried about their family members' health, well-being, all of that kind of stuff. Sure. So your primary anxiety is, what can I do to help? And oftentimes they're looking in the wrong direction. Sometimes they have to stop and say, well, okay, what do I need to do differently here?
1: Mm, okay, you know? when you say looking in the wrong direction, explain what you mean by that.
5: Well, they might be sort of thinking that if I say it often enough to him or her, like, you know, that they're drinking too much, or they're using too much drugs, or they're gambling too much. Like, if I say it often enough and say things like, would you not just be sensible, and would you not just drink a little bit less, or would not just go out on the weekend, you know, make all the suggestions that make perfect sense. But unfortunately, when you're dealing with addiction, there is no logic and there is no perfect sense. So sometimes people have to stop and think, well, hold on, do I need to do anything different here? Rather than focusing all my attention on trying to get him or her to do something different.
1: Mm. Now, you know? And there may well be people listening to us, Austin, who are wondering if a family member, is it addiction? I mean, is there... If you're wondering if it's addiction, is then the answer yes, or could it be someone's just...
5: Probably, generally, if family members think that someone has an addiction problem, wondering about it, they probably do have. So then, like, you have to come around and try and ask direct questions for a start, or point out what are unacceptable behaviours, because that's what it often comes down to, in particularly in a family situation, that there are behaviours that are at one level unacceptable, but suddenly, subtly, if you want to put it that way, become acceptable in a family which is being hit by addiction. You know,
1: right.
5: So people will be saying things like, well, maybe it's not that bad, whereas in fact it is that bad. You know, so maybe that's what I suppose what I mean by saying maybe people have to stop and think, well, you know, what is the behavior that I'm concerned about? Is it somebody being short of money all the time? Is it somebody being late for work all the time, being hungover after weekend, you know, running out of money because they're gambling, or running out of money because they're using drugs and alcohol? You know, that if they're kind of obvious, sometimes parents make the mistake of thinking, oh, well, if I help them out or if I help her out, you know, they'll get over this and, you know, we'll move on. And unfortunately, all they're doing is making it easier for their family members or their son or their daughter to keep going.
1: Yeah. Is that essentially enabling them?
5: Yeah. Do you know, Sean, that's I tend to avoid that, the word enabling, because when people hear that, it sounds kind of judgmental. It sounds as if I'm saying it's your fault.
1: Mm.
5: But that's not the same thing as saying like that it's okay to ask yourself, am I doing something that's making it easier for him or her to continue? And like a simple thing might be giving them money. It might be making excuses. It might be, you know, ringing their job and saying, Johnny or Mary is sick today. You know, they're really hungover. But you know what I mean? There's things that parents do because they think it's the right thing to do.
1: Yes.
5: You know?
1: Yeah, yeah. And plus also, I suppose, the stress that causes for the parents in that, okay, every single morning
5: absolutely,
1: there might have to be another row about something.
5: Absolutely. I think you've hit, that's a really important thing you just said there. And it's something I often say to people, you know, after I've had a conversation with them, I always say, do you realize how stressed that you sound? And that's always the case. Or I might say to them, have you thought about how stressed this is making you feel? And people will always say, Nick, 9 times out of 10, they're saying, well, I didn't really think about that. Or I didn't realize that. But actually, it's hugely stressful. As you say, not knowing what's going on. And plus, I think maybe cause the biggest stress is if there's someone you love and you see them in danger, your natural instinct is to take them out of that danger.
1: Mm.
5: And if you can't, I think that creates a huge level of conflict and stress.
1: Yeah. So is it, if one has the energy and the resolve to do it, if you see a loved one who's, you know, continually late for work, or, you know, any number of factors there, do you keep pointing it out to them? This is happening because you're an alcoholic.
5: I think you have to actually, yeah. I mean, you mightn't use that word, but you certainly, and no reason not to, I should say as well. But like, I think the direct approach is better, and some people may have to go to the extent of having other family members sit down with the person who has the addiction and say, listen, we need to point out a few facts to you. Sometimes it's simply one or other of the parents taking their adult child aside and saying, listen, you know, we're noticing certain things here which lead us to believe that you have a real addiction problem, so you need to do something about it. You know, and at that point they're saying, look, we'll help you do something about it. And that's where the kind of, I suppose, the care and the support comes in. Yeah, we'll help you do something about it. But if the adult child says, no, you're wrong, mind your own business, then unfortunately there isn't anything they can do about it, you know?
1: That's that kind of intervention situation.
5: Mm.
1: In your experience, do they tend to work? Because I suppose it's kind of chicken and egg in a way. They need to be open to that intervention for it to work.
5: Sometimes they do. And I think, like statistically worldwide, I think they do find that interventions do work. Like, it's not a magic bullet. But sometimes, in fairness to lots of people with addiction, there is a part of them that knows deep down that all is not well, you know. And sometimes what they need is somebody to point it out to them, and somebody to tell them, like, we know you have an addiction, we know it's a problem, but we're going to help you through it. Because, like, one of the huge problems with addiction is people become very isolated, and they become, you know, they think that they're the only ones that are in the wrong here, and they get overcome with shame. All those factors play in. So I think, a good intervention which points out the facts, but which also is supportive, can be very, very useful.
1: Yeah. I just want to read out a message that came in from one of our listeners. Undiagnosed autism and alcoholism needs to be addressed. My husband was undiagnosed and was a high-functioning alcoholic who couldn't deal with people and relied heavily on drink to get through the day. He went to rehab twice, but they did not consider he needed help around his autism. I found him dead 2 years later after a very tough journey. He was an alcoholic because he couldn't cope with life skills. Also, no support available for family, no grief counselling available for this specific scenario.
5: Gosh. Wow, that's really sad. Thankfully, Sean, that is changing, and people in my line of business are becoming much more aware of the combination of autism or ADHD and addiction. Like and when you stop and stand back and think of it, even using that man as an example, like lots of people suffering from, various neurodivergent conditions can use alcohol as a medication, as a way of helping them through it. And sometimes it's undiagnosed and people need that bit of understanding. But thankfully, I think that is changing. And like people in my line of work are making themselves more and more aware of it. And we are becoming, we're seeing more of it. That's for sure.
1: Yeah. Now, and that, now that this is in a different context, but she did say high functioning. You do get a lot of people who, that are so-called functioning alcoholics. They still go to work every day.
5: Absolutely. And sometimes, leaving the neurodiversity aside, there are lots of people who, will use the work and that as part of their delusion and their denial. Like, they're saying, look, I'm able to hold on a job, I'm earning good money, and all of that, so therefore I couldn't have a problem. So it can become a part of the problem or part of their denial process. And like, if you think of something like, I suppose particularly around cocaine and gambling, they're the big money spending addictions, and oftentimes the job is the very last thing that an addict wants to let go. So they will see harm coming to family, and they will borrow and beg and steal all around them, but they will hold on to the job because the job is where they're making their money, and they need it for a particularly expensive addiction.
1: Yeah, I suppose that goes back to where we started about that really difficult position the family are in, that the family might see someone who's going to screw this up. They are going to lose the job. And there's nothing they can do about that.
5: That's right. That's right. And that's what it comes down to. People will often say, threatening their family, say, look, if you tell, you're going to be you're going to lose my job. Or if if with adult children, if you tell my wife, she's going to leave me. Or if you tell my husband, he's going to leave me. All of those come up. But like, the main thing to remember in all of that for the person who's been accused is for them to be able to reassure themselves, I'm not doing anything wrong here. This is a consequence of his or her behavior. And unless they face that, because oftentimes that's the thing that makes somebody stop and look for help, is that they see the consequences of their addiction has become too much to bear, And I often find myself saying to somebody in a family situation, look, why should your son or your daughter or your husband or your wife stop what they're doing? Because at the moment, they have it all their way. They have, they might get a bit of grief for you on a Monday morning, or they might get silent treatment for a few days. But the reality is they're fed, they're well looked after, they're given a few bob if they need it. So what's the incentive for them to change their behavior?
1: Yeah. Austin, thank you so much for speaking with us today. There was Austin Pryor there, an addiction counselor. Somebody else says, my boss is a functioning alcoholic, and it's affecting their work. We also sell alcohol, and they just help themselves to it. No record or payment of stock taken. Such a bad example, making me want to leave, as I care more about the business than they do. If they were drinking cans on the street, people would judge them. Turns me off drink. 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
1: 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Answer it within 5 rings. Remember, exactly the amount of money I said there, and we will give it to you. 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Time to bring you some stories from other parts of the world. Jonathan De Burka Butler joins us once again to do just that. Good afternoon, Jonathan.
31: Sure, how are you getting on?
1: Right, so this first one, I suppose it's not. There are many countries in the world where cannabis is either decriminalized or legalized. And this is quite a wide-ranging study of the effects of all those different legal approaches.
31: Yeah, so yeah. It was done, the chief authors of this were from the University of Bath, right? So there was a professor of psychology there, a man by the name of Tom Freeman, who's the main author of this particular study, which the findings of which appeared in the Lancet Psychiatry. was it on the 18th of June, a few days ago anyway, right? And what they did, I had a look at the Lancet just to see, get an overview of it. I didn't read the whole thing, but it took 104 different sources, right? So it was kind of a report about lots of reports and what it had garnered, right? Yeah. And what they were looking for essentially was they were examining how numbers of people taking the drug had increased its potency and the rates of psychosis and how this had changed between the years 2000 and 2025, okay? Now, the reason they were doing that is because obviously a lot has changed in the world of cannabis in those years, right? If we go back to, let's say, we'll start with Uruguay, right? Uruguay was the first country in the world to fully legalize cannabis in 2013. And indeed, in this report, they kind of use this as a kind of a totem, I suppose, right? Mm. Because they legalized it, but it's strictly controlled in that country, right? So only registered adults can buy the drug at a pharmacy. You can buy it through cannabis social clubs, as they call them, or you can grow it. But the strength of it is restricted, okay? And who can get it is restricted, and it's very tightly controlled, okay? And the reason I'm saying that this was kind of the center point, or Uruguay was the central example, is because when they looked at other places like the United States and Canada, and then they compared them to other places where it has been decriminalized but not commercialized, they found there was a big difference, right? So just to go back on that, in the United States, as you know, and in Canada, it has been legalized for the most part, right? It's 33 states in the United States. Yeah, 33 states in the United States and pretty much all of Canada, I think. But it's been legalized, but it's also been commercialized, which means that it's being sold to make a profit.
1: Yeah.
31: Okay. So what they found here was that in those countries where it's being sold commercially, the number of users has gone up. Okay. The potency of the drug has gone up and they're seeing more mental health problems as a result. Right. Okay. Now, if you look at it, so for example, there was some research that was done by an organization called Truveta Research, and they found that between 2019 and 2020 throughout the United States, okay, that emergency department visits for psychosis went up by 46%. Okay. Wow. Another study that was done in Massachusetts found an increase in psychosis as well, and the numbers of teenagers who were coming in for psychiatric treatment, okay, and the levels and the amount of THC that was found in their urine, so case-by-case basis, had gone up from 5% of the people who were coming in to 20% of the people who were coming in. Mm. Does that make sense?
1: Yes.
31: So, so the more people that were coming in, more of them were showing up with THC in their urine, effectively.
1: Yeah.
31: So it seems to be the case, or what these guys have concluded, is that where it is decriminalized, it's not having much an effect. It's not increasing the numbers or the amount of people who are going in with problems around psychosis or mental health. But where it's sold commercially, it's through the roof.
1: Yeah. But in Uruguay, the first country to do it, where it is legal but highly controlled, have they seen which way has it gone
31: It's gone the way of the decriminalization side of things. So it's remained fairly calm.
1: Yeah. That's so interesting.
31: Obviously, as a study, like it's these guys are promoting it and sort of saying, look, this is, you know, potentially a way forward for governments to have a look at it. You know, obviously they always qualify these things as saying, we need to look at this a little bit more. But what we can see so far is this is what's happening. And that might be the basis on which governments, you know, make up their policy in the coming years.
1: Yeah, and I suppose because when it's commercialised, it's advertised.
31: It's commercialised, it's advertised, and it's more potent. I mean, one of the things that really shocked me about the United States was that the levels of THC or the percentages of THC, you know, it's controlled in gummies and it's controlled in other in the way that if you consume it by eating it.
1: Yeah.
31: But if you smoke it, the THC, there's no limit on it, apparently, which I found very surprising.
1: Yeah. India we're going to go to next. Now, this is a story about an exam paper leak, and they've banned Telegram, the messaging app, as a result of this.
31: Yeah, so Telegram was banned. Is today the 22nd or the 23rd?
1: Today is the 23rd.
31: It's Brexit, 10 years since Brexit. How could I forget? Woo! Sorry. Yeah. And I need to come back to that later. Yeah. But anyway, so yesterday the ban stopped, right? So there was a temporary ban from the 16th of June until the 22nd, right? And this was off the back of an exam, a paper that was apparently leaked on Telegram, okay? It seems that they're getting the blame rather than the person or the persons who leaked
1: did it.
31: Yeah, exactly.
1: Or maybe they can't locate this person because it's Telegram.
31: Could be. It could be one of the reasons for it. So this is a huge exam, right? And the mind boggles when you talk about India and numbers, right?
1: Yeah.
31: So this is a... it's called the NEET-UG Medical Entrance Exam, right? And I think you have to sit for it every year. This year, 2.3 million people sat for this exam, right? In something like 7,000 exam centres throughout the country. So you can imagine the logistical nightmare that occurred when everybody had sat the exam, the papers were corrected, and then all of a sudden they had to cancel the thing because of this particular leak. So there was some people in the Department of Education, or whatever you call it there, that were a little bit miffed by this. So Telegram took the hit anyway. They were annoyed and they took the Indian government to court on Friday, but they lost their bid to overturn the government order on the ban. And the judge in the case basically said that the Indian government were empowered to issue directions for blocking the public access to Telegram because it was in the interests of the public vis-a-vis the exam.
1: Has this happened on Telegram before?
31: I don't know if it's happened to Telegram before, to be honest. There was a dispute last year between the, which was well publicised, between X and the Indian government about X not taking stuff down that they were supposed to be taking down. And I think this was essentially the same problem that the Indian government had, right?
1: Yeah.
31: They said, look, you're not doing enough to take these links down and you should be doing more. Telegram came back and said, we've taken down over 900 links. We're doing loads. The Indian government is lying, trying to make us look bad, and it's a cover up. But they didn't win in the end. And I think what's interesting about it is some people are looking at it, of course, from the freedom of speech point of view and how easy it is for the Indian government to shut down this platform, even though it's got over 150 million users in India.
1: Yeah. No, but Telegram, what they're saying is that there were links to websites that had the exam papers in advance.
31: I think that's how it works. Yeah. I don't know how Telegram works, to be honest with you, but
1: I think it's like WhatsApp.
31: It is like WhatsApp, but it's more open and more public. I think WhatsApp, you're limited to like 1,000 people in a group, whereas Telegram is 200,000, as far as I know.
1: Yes.
31: So, I don't know how it worked, but anyway, they didn't do what they were supposed to do according to the Indian government.
1: I assume all these people have to take the exam all over.
31: They did. Well, you see, sorry, this was why they banned it for that week.
1: They reset
31: the exam on the 22nd. I think only 2 million showed up for that. 300,000 said, I'm not going again.
1: Right. Pakistan is going to abolish its period tax.
31: Yeah, it's called a period tax. It's not really a period tax as such, right? It is a tax. It's a sales tax, okay, essentially, that they have on everything in Pakistan, right? So, for example, if they were locally made period products, they'd incur a sales tax of 18%, and that's what they're getting rid of, okay? This was announced by the finance minister, Muhammad Aurangzeb, who said he was going to remove the sales tax, that 18%, because he felt that it was the right thing to do. Now, the reason this really needs to happen is because commercial period products are not widely used in Pakistan, right? So most only use cloth or homemade alternatives because they're prohibitively expensive in Pakistan. You have to remember, you know, a lot of people are very poor there, right? So there was a campaign launched, I think it was last year, by two lawyers, 25-year-old Manhur Omer, and a 29-year-old man by the name of Ashan Khan. And they brought a case last year in a bid to get sanitary products zero rated, right? And they got a petition together and they got a lot of people behind them on social media. So it appears that that campaign has been successful and they're removing this particular tax. The problem is that there's a 25% customs tax on period products that come in from outside.
1: And that's probably most of them.
31: That would be quite a few of them, all right. Yeah. So there's still a bit of a fight going on there, but most people who are campaigning for this are relatively happy that the first tax at least is gone.
1: Okay, well, they're making some progress
31: there.
1: Uganda we're going to go to next. Now, this is... You better explain this. This lawyer has been arrested for treason, even though they were involved in prosecuting treason?
31: No, so he was defending an opposition figure. So, Uganda, right, the basic thing that we always have to remember about Uganda is Yoweri Museveni.
1: Yeah.
31: He's been in power since 1986, okay?
1: Yeah.
31: He doesn't like opposition figures, right? The last fellow who ran against him, there was a presidential election in January, and we've mentioned the main opposition figure, Bobby Wine, a young guy, used to be a rapper. He's since left the country, okay, because he fears for his life, and that's not the first time he's had to do that. This particular opposition figure is a man by the name of Kizza Besigye. I'm sure we've spoken about him before. He used to be a pal of Museveni's. He actually used to be his personal doctor, but they had a falling out in around about 1999, 2000.

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1: Who arrested him is a man by the name of General Muhoozi Kainerugaba, who is Museveni's son. He's a 52-year-old, okay. And he is the one who has been effectively anointed to take over from him. He is a vicious character. He is the type of person who has no problem going on to X and boasting about the amount of people that he's tortured and the opposition figures that he has kidnapped and so on. And even in this case, he posted on X that he was proud of all the hurt and pain that he was going to inflict on the criminal Lukwago. Ridiculous scenario.
2: That's extraordinary, really. So that means that essentially that they can bypass the criminal justice system on anything that they don't like by just arresting the lawyer representing them and say, yeah, they are guilty and you know about it, so we're going to arrest you for
1: that. I can't argue with that at all. Yeah, it seems that way. But it's been like that for a very long time in Uganda.
2: Yeah, and there's no international pressure that can be brought to bear in this kind of thing.
1: I don't know, Sean. Yeah. I mean, it's always condemned. These things are always condemned.
2: Yeah.
1: Even the presidential elections were condemned because there were, that took place in January, because there was opinion polls which suggested that Bobby Wine was actually going to do okay in these and that he might get close, but didn't really come within a sniff in the end.
2: Yeah.
1: So that's the way of it. And, you know, Museveni, he's been there 40 years. And as is always the case, I don't know how many times I've said it, as long as you have the military behind you and you control the military, you control the country.
2: Yeah. Well, you'd wonder, but the poor people of Uganda, it's not like that.
1: Because it should be a really wealthy country, you know?
2: Yeah.
1: And everybody should be doing well, but it's not.
2: Right, South Korea we're going to go to finally. And Starbucks has closed all its stores for half a day.
1: Yes.
2: Why?
1: They did this yesterday. It was such a bizarre thing. It's a story that's been going on for a few weeks, actually. It started in May of this year, right? The 18th of May is the anniversary every year of what's called the Gwangju Uprising. Now, you've got to remember that, you know, not long ago, South Korea was a dictatorship, okay?
2: Yeah.
1: It only stopped in, which is remarkable when you think about it, 1987 is when they got rid of the general there.
2: Mm.
1: And then the following year, they had the Olympics in Seoul, which was crazy stuff. Mm. But anyway, and, you know, they were pretty hardcore when it came to dictatorship. So at this, during the Gwangju Uprising, which effectively was a protest march that went wrong, 165 civilians were killed. Now, that's the official figure, but most people think it was many more than that. Now, unfortunately, Starbucks chose that particular date to launch what it called its Tank Series, which is a series of several tumblers that they claimed would hold huge amounts of coffee in it. Now, they were called tank tumblers, and they called it Tank Day on the day of the anniversary of the Gwangju Uprising.
2: Okay, yeah.
1: So the timing was very, very bad indeed, and they have suffered as a result. It got so bad that the president actually got involved. So this is the relatively new president, Lee Jae-myung, who expressed outrage over this inhumane and disgraceful conduct. The CEO of the company, well, of the franchise holder, I should say, that runs Starbucks in South Korea, he had to resign on that day. So they decided, because they've been losing so much money, that they'd bow down, show a bit of humility, and they closed all of their stores right across South Korea at 3 p.m. yesterday, and they brought everybody in, including the chairman, for re-education, during which they would receive education in historical awareness and social sensitivity through watching videos. So that's one way to say sorry.
2: Using the word re-education is somewhat sinister in many other contexts. The story we started on,
1: okay.
2: Darren in Galway says, about 7 years ago, I was in California, got speaking to a cop. He said there was a spike in 18 to 25-year-olds under the influence of cannabis getting into trouble. But his biggest concern was that cannabis has become a front for cocaine drugs gangs to use legit cannabis shops and grow farms to launder their cocaine and other activities while legally selling the cannabis. So,
1: there's never a right way, is there?
2: No, there isn't, no. So what should we look out for in the next week or so?
1: So first of all, I did refer to Brexit a minute ago.
2: Yes,
1: I
2: have
1: to

0: I apologize because I said last week that it was today when it should have been today that I was referring to. So apologies for that. Yeah. I was getting ahead of myself, getting too excited, obviously. So that's today. And then Thursday, I'm staying in Britain. Frida Kahlo. There's a Frida Kahlo exhibition, if you want to nip across the water, opening at the Tate Modern. So that might be something worth looking at. Saturday, Budapest Pride. Now, why am I talking about this? This is because you might remember last year there was a big fight over Pride in Budapest. The government, which then was under Viktor Orban, didn't want to have it, but the mayor of the city insisted that it go ahead. The mayor won out last year, and I think it's going to be an even bigger party this year.
1: I imagine it'll be enormous.
0: It'll be enormous, but they'll all need to put plenty of sun cream on because it's going to be very hot right across Europe this week. So plenty to look out for.
1: Jonathan, thanks a million. As ever, Jonathan de Burka Butler, there you are, listening to the Moncrief Show on Newstalk. We're going to take a break. After that, are men with beards dirty pigs?
2: Moncrief. On News Talk.
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1: You are listening to the Moncrief Show on News Talk. 087 1400 106 is our WhatsApp number. Shane's here to tell us what's coming up in the Hard Shoulder. Shane.
14: Hi, Sean. We'll be talking about Jeremy Doku. He is the footballer who has been ridiculed for wanting to be there for the birth of his first child and missing the World Cup, which seems to me to be a pretty logical thing to do, but apparently even in this day and age he's getting ridiculed. We'll be asking, is there a certain temperature at which you should stop working? We should down tools. And have you heard of perfume talk? This idea of signature scents, layering different perfumes together to create something unique. Apparently perfume sales are up by 20% off the back of this. Do you wear a nice scent, don't you?
1: Yeah, I
14: just musk.
1: Something like that.
5: Yeah, I don't know.
1: I don't know. There's a bottle of something there.
14: Somebody bought me a bottle, and that's pretty
1: exactly.
14: much it.
1: Yeah, that's pretty much what happened. That's all coming up on the Hurt Shoulder after the 4 o'clock news. Kind of pretty much in line with that. Are beards unhygienic? Is the hair in your chin pretty much the same as the hair in your head? Dr. Primrose Freestone is from the University of Leicester. Primrose, good afternoon.
15: Good afternoon.
1: Is there a difference between chin hair and head hair?
15: Well, yes, there is, I'm afraid, because your chin hair occasionally actually encounters food, whereas hopefully your head of hair never does. And that actually changes the microorganisms, the bacteria and fungi that live in your chin hair compared to your head hair.
1: Right. Okay. And so potentially the bacteria that could come, I mean, I suppose it's people might eat something and then a little bit gets stuck in there and they don't realize it's there, or maybe they're keeping it as a snack for later on. Potentially what kind of bacteria could spread from that?
15: Well, it's normal skin bacteria that you'll find inside most beards, but also anything that was on your hands when you touched your beard, and that can include bacteria that you actually picked up from the toilet. And really, pretty much anything that anybody else does when they actually touch your beard. So therefore, you know, staphylococcus, fungi. In fact, it is possible to actually transmit impetigo, and it's an inflammatory skin condition, from beards, I have to say, not usually from head hair.
1: Oh, my word. Yeah, and so have there been, I mean, for people who have to work in sterile environments, like doctors and nurses, but also, I suppose, scientists to a degree, is there a feeling that perhaps they shouldn't have beards?
15: Well, there have been surveys of the types of bacteria that live on the faces of clean-shaven doctors versus doctors with beards. And there are differences, but not necessarily more risky in terms of beard hairs actually sort of dropping infectious bacteria onto patients. But the key thing is unhygienic beards can be quite harmful.
1: Yeah. So, but what is, how do we define a hygienic beard? How often should one clean it?
15: Well, actually, your beard and the skin of your beard should be washed every single day. The beard itself should actually be combed to get rid of any kind of loose hairs, so you don't actually shed on people. And if you want a nice soft beard, you can always condition it. But the thing is, your beard, like your hands, needs to be cleaned regularly and at least once a day. And that will get rid of some of the bacteria, and it will certainly get rid of the food, and give it a good comb and you have fewer sort of beard hair shedding on people.
1: Yeah. So you see, if you do, if say in the morning you're having your shower and you shampoo your chin hair, by the evening, by dinner time, are you back riddled with bacteria again?
15: Yeah, I'm afraid so. I mean, the bacteria that you wash off, whether it's on your beard or your hands, do eventually grow back. But that's just naturally part of our biology.
1: Yeah. So, I mean, but is there any evidence that people with beards are getting ill more often?
15: No, there's no evidence for that. I mean, the beards actually are protected. The immune system is actually present in the beards, both the innate and adaptive immune systems. And the beards themselves actually have bacteria that make sort of antibiotics, in a sense. So beards are actually, if they're kept clean and they're kept well combed, are actually quite hygienic. It's when they're not. Yeah, that's when beards become a bit yucky.
1: Okay, so there might be a slightly advantageous aspect to having a beard, as long as you're maintaining it properly.
15: Absolutely, yes. Although it's not so much advantageous as non-harmful. Okay, if you want to have hair growing on your face, then that's absolutely fine, provided you keep it clean, you keep it combed, and you keep it healthy.
1: Okay. Is there any kind of correlation between the size of the beard and how much bacteria it can get? I mean, if you're a full-on Santa Claus, there's a lot of crap you can be carrying around in there, I would have thought.
15: The longer the beard, the more surface area there is of the hair, and the more bacteria are going to be there, and more likely the beard hairs are going to drop out because of the weight and gravity.
1: Oh, gosh. So it is, and also, is having a beard, is it bad for your skin?
15: Beards can, if they're not kept clean, actually cause skin irritation. There are fungal infections that can actually occur specific to beards. You can have lice on beards, quite frankly, if you're not really clean. So hygiene and beards go together if you actually want them to actually sort of be pleasant things.
1: Yeah. And could tiny creatures that you might say head lice, could you get head lice in your beard?
15: Yes, you can, I'm afraid.
1: So they'll just kind of jump
15: and
1: down.
15: And those head lice can be transmitted from person to person. Fungal infections can be transmitted from person to person. And really rough beards can actually cause damage to anybody's skin that the beard kisses.
1: Okay, so if you have lice in your beard and then you kiss someone, well, it depends on where you're kissing them, that lice could jump.
15: Very so.
1: Oh, God, that's kind of terrifying. I'm kind of getting the sense, Primrose, that you're sort of anti-beard, really, would that be fair to say?
15: I'm not anti-beard as such, as a microbiologist, because beards are actually protective of the face, and in cold climates, they actually protect against frostbite. But you have to keep the beard clean and you have to keep it combed. And if you don't, then an unhygienic beard does become a health hazard.
1: Primrose, thank you very much for speaking with us today. That was Dr. Primrose Freestone, Senior Lecturer in Clinical Microbiology at the University of Leicester. Someone says, that's it. I'm taking my beard to the beach for a wash. And a 99. Ooh, that's a good day out for a beard. That's a lot for today. Shane and Kira up next on The Hard Shoulder. Our production team today, Simon Tierney, Michael Quilligan, Caoimhe Harney, Claire Darmody and Mia Mulraney. We'll talk to you tomorrow at 2. See you then.

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1: Tackles the crunch and theatrics.

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11: You're listening to The Hard Shoulder with Ciara Kelly and Shane Coleman. On the show this evening, fines for using your smartwatch while driving. A World Cup footballer ridiculed for leaving the tournament to go to the birth of his first child. And calls for new laws to allow us down tools when it gets hot.
12: We don't have a maximum temperature. So I'm urging the government to actually bring in legislation to say there's a maximum level of work.
11: Plus, after 10 years, is it time for Britain to re-enter the EU? We get the latest on the kidnapping and death of Nancy Guthrie, and the green light is given to the next stages of the GPO redevelopment.
13: As you know, when I was Taoiseach, I established the Dublin City Centre Task Force, and one of the big recommendations of that was that we help bring the GPO back to life. It's an extraordinarily important historical monument that will be protected.
11: As always, we want you to join in the conversation. 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
15: It's 4 o'clock. Good afternoon. Abuse survivor Louise O'Keefe says the government needs to do the right thing in relation to a group of women abused at a Cork school 60 years ago. The state has failed to pay the women redress for the abuse they suffered at the hands of Leo Hickey at Dundero National School. The Taoiseach has now agreed to meet the 19 women and enter into mediation with them. Louise O'Keefe was abused by the same person as the survivors and says the government needs to take action on their behalf.
16: I would hope that the government would decide to do the right thing, and that would be to acknowledge that they failed these women in Dundero School, just as they failed Louise O'Keefe, and offer each and every one of them the redress that they are entitled to.
15: House prices are rising at a slower rate than a year ago, especially in urban areas. The latest Daft report has also found the second-hand market is stuck, with the sector relying on new builds. List prices rose by just under 4% in the year to June, down from almost 7% a year previously. Author of the report and Trinity College professor Ronan Lyons says, however, prices remain very close to their highest point, which was before the financial crash.
17: In Dublin, they're still about 5% below their county Tiger peak. In Munster, they're about 1% on average, and in Connacht, they're a little bit less than 1%. So I wouldn't be surprised if, at least for some parts of the country, we're talking about prices surpassing their county Tiger peak at some point later this year.
12: We don't have.
15: People are being advised to stay hydrated and use sunscreen in the hot weather. A status yellow high temperature warning is in effect until Friday morning. The warmest place in the country at present is Carlow, where it's currently 28 degrees. Met Aaron's also recorded temperatures of 27 degrees in Dublin, Meath and Cork. These people in Dublin city centre say they plan on enjoying the good weather.
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15: That's it for now. More at 5.
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28: Good afternoon, I'm Eve Conway. Fixture details have been released for round 2 of the Women's FAI Cup. On Saturday, July 4th, Bohemians will face either Drogheda or Kerry at home, while Sligo Rovers travel to Waterford. Both games kick off at 3 p.m. At 4, Shelburne will host Bray or Bulorgan. Then at 5, Athlone Town will begin their cup defence away to Piemont, while Galway United host Treaty United at the same time. And then at 6 p.m, it's Wexford at home against Shamrock Rovers. And on Sunday, July 5th, Cork City welcome DLR Waves to Turner's Cross at 2 p.m. Phil Healy has announced her retirement from athletics. She won 17 national senior titles and previously held the Irish 100 and 200 metre sprint records. She represented Team Ireland at the Olympics twice and also won a European Championship silver in the 4x400m relay alongside Sophie Becker, Rashida Adeleke and Charlene Maudsley. And the Irish women's cricketers are in search of their first win at this year's T20 World Cup against Sri Lanka. Play got underway in Bristol at 2:30. Sri Lanka won the toss and elected to bowl first. Ireland currently have 129 runs for the loss of 5 wickets. To hear live commentary of the League of Ireland every Friday, download the Go Loud app now.
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15: Warm, humid and mostly dry with plenty of sunshine. Top temperatures 22 to 28 degrees generally, warmest in the south and east. And now you're up to date on News Talk.
29: Thank you for that, Bernie. You're listening to The Hard Shoulder with Shane Coleman and Ciara Kelly. And there's lots to come on the show today between now and 7 p.m.
11: Yeah, including Jeremy Doku. He is the Belgian World Cup footballer. Brilliant, absolutely brilliant footballer who was ridiculed for leaving the World Cup to go to the birth of his first child. He said he wanted to be there for the birth and then return afterwards. Why are men criticised for doing what is patently the right thing? It's extraordinary in this day and age, it's still happening.
29: It is extraordinary that for some people, prioritising your family I mean, if you had any other job and he said, my wife's having a baby, I'm not going to be in on Tuesday, people would go, fair enough. But for some people, prioritising your family is still seen as not the job of men when they have other important men things to be doing.
11: Because comments have been made like, he won't be able to do anything at the birth, it's a dream. Sorry, these aren't my words. I just like to stress. It's a dream to play in the World Cup. Lots of people would give their, you know, whatever
29: lots
11: to do.
29: Lots of people give their right, whatever, to have a child as well. I mean,
11: You're
29: a bloke. What do you make of it?
11: I think he's doing the right thing.
29: I do too.
11: I do remember Trevor Francis, who was a brilliant footballer, became a manager, and he absolutely excoriated one of his players who demanded to be there for the birth. Now, this has gone back to the late 80s, early 90s, and his line at the time was, he's well paid, he should be here. Now, but that was the 80s and 90s. I would have thought we had moved
29: on. I suspect if he hadn't gone to the birth of his child during the World Cup, he would have been, by the way, criticised for that as well, because people seem to get criticised around these types of decisions.
11: A couple of players haven't gone and haven't got flack, interestingly. Couple of players
29: so that's what we deem is the better course of action.
11: Bizarre.
29: Yeah, I know football is life and all that, but it strikes me as...
11: You know what? It's not more important than life.
29: I fully agree with you. We'll be talking about that anyway, Shane. We'll also be talking about whether or not we should be issuing fines for using your smartwatch while driving. They do this in the UK. Should we follow suit? You wear a smartwatch.
11: I do.
29: What would you do if it started bipping and beeping?
11: I hope I wouldn't look at it. I'm pretty good at not looking at my phone when driving, but because it's so distracting.
29: The problem is with smartwatches, sometimes alarms and things go off on them and you have to fiddle with them to turn them off while you're driving. I imagine that's probably a difficulty too.
11: And how a scent can unlock memories. We're going to speak to a scent designer about the nostalgia elicited from a smell gone by.
29: I'm like really excited about this because my mum and dad are both passed away, but I do remember my mum, for example, in the 80s would have worn Anay. A lot of people will know that perfume. And I remember her, when people went to Spain, she'd say, will you bring me back a bottle, because it was slightly cheaper in Spain. She also wore Opium, and then back in the 70s she wore 4711, those old
11: 4711,
29: the fresh tingling feel like champagne on your skin now.
11: Oh, that was the second line. It was
29: I don't know where that even came from, because I didn't know you were going to sing there.
11: The other perfume ad I remember was, do you remember the Just Musk ones? They were kind of racy, and he springs you up and he lifts you in his arms, and it shouldn't be allowed.
29: Yeah, we're going to be talking about that, but those smell is the closest sense to our memory. We're going to be talking about the smells of the nostalgia. Were you like a blue Stratus boy or something in the 80s?
11: Never wore anything.
29: Nothing.
11: My dad never wore anything. No. We were men back then.
29: My dad had a bit of Old Spice.
11: Oh, did he?
29: He did.
11: I saw an ad for Old Spice on the telly the other day. It's back. With a bang, apparently.
29: Yeah, and Brute. I used to buy my brother Brute for Christmas.
11: Still going. Also still going. 087-1400-106. The sense of your past. What did you wear? And what did your loved ones wear as well? 087-1400-106.
29: Now, Labour workers' rights spokesperson Senator Nessa Cosgrove has called on the government to urgently introduce legally defined maximum temperature limits for workplaces as Ireland prepares for a semi-heatwave. In a moment, we're going to hear from Senator Cosgrove. But first, our reporter, Henry McKean, met workers and builders on Balbriggan Beach and asked them, should there be a law on the maximum temperatures people can work in?
0: The weather here doesn't be great all the time. It doesn't be 27 degrees, very, very little. And I think if it is 27 degrees, people who are outside working should be able to stop.
1: They should have the right temperature in the factories and that. They should have aircon. If they have that, then everybody can work.
2: How are you finding the heat right now?
1: I think it's beautiful. It's fantastic. We don't get it that often. It doesn't look like we're going to either.
2: And we're here on Balbriggan Beach. There's a sea breeze. If you were stuck in the office right now, would you be struggling?
1: Well, you know what? I have been stuck in the office at one stage. And if the aircon is on, I'm fine.
3: For the few days we do get it here in Ireland, there definitely should be a law. I think it should be illegal to work over a certain temperature. It's dangerous for people's health, both mentally and physically. Well, my husband's a roofer and he'll be working in this kind of heat. And every day I fear that it's too much for him because it's just too warm. And anyone outside, especially outside that hasn't got access to air conditioning, there should be a law against it. But I don't know how you cover self-employed people after that. How do they recoup the money they can't work? Yeah, so that would be the question I'd ask then.
2: You're a builder, you're working on a site. It's 26 degrees where we're standing right now. Should they bring in a law once it reaches 27 degrees, you down tools? How are you feeling in this heat?
4: quite warm. Yeah, I think if it goes maybe above 27 or 28, there should be some sort of consideration, I think. Like in other countries in Europe and Australia, they have these laws that if it goes above a certain temperature, then you know you have to do hydration breaks and things like that, make sure you got your sun cream on and everything, but they don't seem to do that here, unfortunately.
5: Yeah, hydration breaks would be a good idea more often. Is it too hot to work?
6: It is, really. Too hot to work. To what we're doing, construction working, is too hot for working. A lot of construction companies do look after you with the sun factor and all that. But yeah, it is a bit too hot for working. There should be maybe a siesta like Spain to do or something like that.
29: And that was people there discussing with Henry McKean whether or not they thought that there should be a maximum temperature on when and how we can work, particularly outdoors. Senator Coniff-Grove joins us now on more of this. Nessa, what is exactly that you're looking for here and why?
7: So, good evening. Thanks, Ciara, for having me on. What I'm looking for is for us three to catch up with the rest of Europe again around this issue. So we know that our climate is changing, and we can see, like, I suppose we've had the hottest May on record, and we can see now over the next 3 days the temperature warnings that have been issued. So we have a minimum work where you're, you know, we have a minimum amount or minimum temperature that's recommended in the workplace, but we don't have a maximum temperature. So I'm urging the government to actually bring in legislation to say there's a maximum level of work temperature that you should be working in.
29: And what are you looking for, a specific temperature? Do you have one in mind?
7: Well, we say across Europe now, we could say it's 26 degrees in Germany, in Spain it's 27, so or anything between kind of 27 and 30. And I suppose, just as a bit of a background to this, Ciara, as well, like, I've been working with Unite Trade Union, along with other opposition parties, as well, about looking, kind of, about bringing legislation around workers during extreme weather events. So it not only includes extreme heat, but also looking at, you know, storms and those kind of areas as well. So it's I just think we need to kind of improve our legislation and workers' rights and safety and health at work, and to kind of be ahead of it now instead of always kind of chasing it.
29: Forgive me now, but is this not slightly bandwagoning? And what I mean by that is, obviously, what's happening in Europe now, we hear of temperatures of 40 and in excess of that in France, that's horrendously hot. It's extreme heat. It is dangerous to life, and all of those things are true. But we aren't going to reach anything like that, and we are very unlikely to reach anything like an extreme level of heat in this country. I mean, most people, if you said to them, I was on my holidays, and they said, oh, how warm is it? You go, oh, about 27, 28. They go, oh, gorgeous. You know what I mean? We have warm weather at the moment, for sure we do. I mean, we had Met Aaron on with us yesterday on the show, and they said, by the way, we're very unlikely to actually hit a heat wave because you need to have a summer's day every day for an excess of 5 days, and we won't actually make that. So this isn't even a heat wave. But we aren't very likely to ever see anything, certainly in the medium to long term. Maybe it might change, but in the short to medium term, we aren't likely to see anything like 40 degrees here. So is this necessary?
7: Well, I think if you look even on that point, if you look at, we'll say, Spain, who temperatures get really high and much higher than we'll experience here, that they have a set degree temperature, a maximum temperature of 27 degrees.
29: And what are you saying happens at 27 degrees? Because I've been in Spain, for example, multiple times on my holidays, like many Irish people, and I'm sitting outside a bar and people are serving me food and drink and everything. Are we saying those waiters shouldn't be allowed work? Because they're certainly working in Spain, irrespective of what you're quoting by way of legislation.
7: No, not at all about not working. So I suppose it's looking at, you know, if it's looking, and even at the moment, like we say, there is certain conditions, and most employers will abide by this, you know, like having proper work breaks, having shaded areas for outside, you know, having properly ventilated offices, warehouses, factories. And we know that some sectors are more vulnerable to this than others, you know. So it's making sure that practices adhere to it. And most employers are good, in fairness here, like most employers will abide by this anyway. But it's making sure that if there is a maximum temperature, that employees, and it's not about comfort, it's actually about safety at work.
29: Okay.
7: And I think, you know, if you look even, like, there's even sun blinds would be an example, and would, you know, that you can work safely at your workstation. Looking at, we say, like,
29: and would legislation have to be brought in, Nessa, around all of those things? Because you're talking about bringing in a temperature, and you're saying 26, 27 degrees. So
7: 27 to 30, yeah. I think so, because we have a minimum temperature.
29: What are we saying? Like, I'm in the work. I don't know what temperature is today, but let's just say it is 26, because maybe it is. But if it is, should my workplace be doing something, and are you going to legislate for what they should be doing?
7: Well, we're registering for the temperature. So we're saying that there is a temperature and we're saying that there should be recommendations. And I mean, the HSA have issued these recommendations anyway, but that there should be recommendations around, like what I said, about ventilation, about fans, about water breaks, about breaks. And possibly if you're not able to work, that you can work from home. You know, if your job allows you to work from home, that you can work from home. Mm. And I think it's just keeping in pace with the rest of Europe. I know that we don't often get these climates. You don't, or these temperatures aren't always this high. But we can see all around us our climate
8: are
7: changing all the time.
8: Are we semi, though, insulting people's intelligence to some extent? I remember my last job, which was not in this office, which has air conditioning. I was in a GP surgery. And when it got warm, we used to open the windows and we bought fans for the rooms because, you know, so people were comfortable. And we didn't need legislation to tell us to do that. And in fact, I'm not sure what kind of legislation you could to legislate for where I was working out of at the time, a kind of converted building into a GP surgery. But
7: well, there is legislation, like, the Safety, Health and Welfare at Work Act already had legislated for a minimum temperature. So what we would like to see that act amended, that it would
8: And that act, when it says minimum temperature, what happens below that minimum temperature?
7: It's, I suppose that things like heating, so you need to have make sure that there's proper heating, make sure people have access to, you know, other additional, I mean, say if they're working outside, they've issued additional PPE gear. And we'd be looking for that, I suppose, as construction workers that have been working, again, with safety gear in the heat. So a lot of it will depend on your work practice as well. And of course, common sense prevails. But if we have, I mean, across Europe, there is temperatures and they have temperatures that are much higher than we're experiencing. But we have to be, I suppose, we have to, like, just not keep always being behind. Like, why can't we say, right, our climate is changing? We've had the highest day on record.
8: Yeah, I suppose
7: so
8: all I would say to you is you're saying we don't want to be behind, but our climate is actually still temperate and not particularly hot. So I'm slightly unconvinced. Lastly, what I wanted to ask you, obviously the EU presidency, the next round of it is about to land in on top of us, but one of the focuses we're hearing around it is going to be competitiveness, and the EU are talking about cutting back on bureaucracy to allow businesses to function and all of those things. Do you think that this is in keeping with that, this kind of level of bureaucracy?
7: I think we should very much use this opportunity to make sure that we improve our workers' rights. Like, we've actually the weakest workers' rights in Europe, so I would say the opposite, that this is the time that we should be implementing the EU directive.
8: The weakest workers' rights by what measure?
7: About the right to collectively bargain. So when you look at the right to collectively bargain, the right to engage with the trade union. So at the moment in Ireland, it's all volunteerism. So you don't have, your employer doesn't have to engage with their employee. And like, there's an EU minimum wage directive, which we would hope would actually be implemented. It should be. There's an action the government have.
8: Am I not right in thinking we have the second highest minimum wage in Europe?
7: It's a lot more than minimum wage, though.
8: And sorry, you just said there's a minimum wage that we haven't signed, but we would have a much higher minimum wage.
7: No, it's an EU directive, an adequate EU directive, which includes, and the main recommendation from that is actually the right to collectively bargain. So that you have a right, the employer has the right, or the employee has a right to engage with their employer. So I think we should use this opportunity to really improve our workers' rights in Ireland. I would think the very opposite to what you're saying about, you know, about bureaucracy. I would think it's completely different.
29: Senator Cosgrove, Labour workers' rights spokesperson, thank you for joining us. Shane, what do you make of it? Should we be bringing in guidelines or laws around this?
11: I think it depends where you work, doesn't it? I mean, I think if you're working outside on a building site, there are issues.
29: They certainly do exist. I think, is it 30 something degrees in Australia, I know, because I have a son who worked on the sites out there, that at some level they say, okay, enough, you got to down tools and things like that. That would make sense. I don't see it at 26, 27 degrees myself.
11: No, lots of text coming through in it. 40 years ago in Cyprus, everyone was told they could down tools at 40 degrees, but state radio would report it's 39 degrees and rising.
29: Someone else says, I work on commercial industrial boiler systems and the average temperature in the boiler room is 30 to 35 degrees. And the funny thing is, we have to submit work on safety permits when there are high temperatures.
11: I've never heard such rubbish in my life, says Cathy. The very same people will be lying on the beach working on their cars or gardens or drinking beer in the pub in 28 degrees if sent home. Please now, come on. There are more serious issues in the world. Spain, do not down tools at 27 degrees. That's rubbish. It's summer for a few days. Enjoy it. Put on your sunscreen, a hat, and proper clothes. I remember talking to a union leader who told me once the worst time ever for a strike was during a heat wave.
9: So it was just impossible to get people to go back to work. Like, you could not do, you couldn't do a deal.
29: I thought they were going to say impossible to get people to go on the picket line. You might as well give them the summer off with rising temperatures. We are the first ones giving out when places close over 35 degrees in the Mediterranean when we are there. Do keep your texts coming. We want to hear from you on all of this. Some people might think this is a good idea. No one so far I can see on the text line. But do let us know what you think. 087 1400 106 is the WhatsApp.
9: Up next, not so smart. Should we follow the UK and fine for smartwatch usage while driving?
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9: Now, in the UK, drivers may be unaware that checking a smartwatch could leave them facing the same penalties as using your mobile phone while driving. So should the same thing be introduced here? Ger Herbert, motoring expert with the Irish Independent, joins us. Ger, what is the law? Is there a law about using your smartwatch even while driving?
31: There isn't. I mean, it isn't named in the law, but there's kind of a loose definition of what a mobile phone is. So it's called a portable communications device. So I would imagine you could have the same argument that the same risk and legal principle would apply to a smartwatch given the fact that, you know, if you look at the sort of definitions in the law, it's about capable of making or receiving calls or receiving messages or transmitting messages. So I assume you could. Now, I'm sure if it's, you know, the smartwatch wearing started to show up in collision data, they'd actually explicitly put a line into the Act, and I'm sure it wouldn't be that difficult. But at the moment, I would say you could argue in court that it is the same thing.
9: Yeah, I would have thought so. And it's obviously pretty distracting if you're using your smartwatch while driving.
31: Oh yeah, absolutely. And I don't think people realise just how much even taking your eyes off the road for 1 or 2 seconds. I mean, anything can happen depending on the speed that you're going as well. You can cover quite a distance in, you know, 2, possibly 3 seconds. So I think that's the thing to be aware of. But I have to say, I read this today, Shane, and then I thought, and yes, we allow these big touchscreens in cars and really distracting stuff. And yet it's perfectly legit to interact with your touchscreen while you're driving. So you would wonder.
9: Do you think they're comparable?
31: I think, again, as I said, anything that takes your eye off the road is a problem. And there was research. I mean, Android Auto and Apple CarPlay are supposed to just mirror your mobile phone on the screen, and it kind of gives you all of the functionality of your mobile phone, but you should be able to use it while driving. I mean, that's the whole idea. But they have done research on this, and they found that, you know, people take their eyes off for long stretches of time on the road. And obviously, you know, everything from their actual position on the road can be compromised because of this. So there's no doubt that these touchscreens are distracting. And even when voice control is being used, because you're cognitively interacting with the system, there is a load there as well. So, you know, I do think there's big questions to be asked about how useful they are, really.
9: Okay. Just going back to smartwatches, your contention is technically they're not mentioned, but you think because it's effectively a mobile device, it could well be covered by the law.
31: Yeah, as the law stands, I would imagine you could argue, there's a very strong argument that the same risk and legal principle would apply to it.
9: Okay. I mean, the advice to people is, like, you should not be using devices at all when driving.
31: Yeah, I mean, that's the thing. I mean, set up your music, set up whatever before you set off on the road, and then just concentrate on the road. Now, you know, there are more of these buttons coming back into cars, thankfully, so you can sort of key functions can be done with your eyes on the road and just touching, you know, feeling for a button and changing the remote control, the volume on your phone, on your radio or whatever. But there's a lot of cars on the roads at the moment where everything goes through the touchscreen, and, like, it's madness to be trying to navigate menus and layers of menus while you're trying to drive.
9: It is. Somebody has got in touch to say that people are streaming TV in their cars now. Are people really that stupid? Is that actually happening?
31: I would well believe it. You hear some horror stories about the M50, particularly when it's particularly congested, because people think, we're not going far now, I'll just put something on. So definitely you do. And I think even mobile phone usage, regardless of the fact that most cars now have some sort of Bluetooth function, you seem to see it more and more. If you stop at the traffic lights, the amount of people who are checking their phones, texting while driving, it just seems to be getting worse.
9: Yeah. Yeah, it really is. Okay, and you do worry about these, I suppose, very advanced high-tech cars with the different screens. You think they are distracting as well?
31: Yeah, I mean, I think there's a good reason why the Euro NCAP is saying bring back buttons for key functions, because I think there's absolutely no way you can interact with a screen, and I know you're not supposed to be, but you cannot interact with a screen safely while you're driving, because, you know, you have to be able to look at it, and it's just not feasible. The other problem is, Shane, as well, all of these systems are set up for the opposite side of the road. So if you think about it, we always get a compromised car because the car was designed for the other side of the road. So we're operating these screens with our left hand, which is predominantly for most people not the dominant hand, whereas if you're in Europe, you're doing that with your other hand, with your right hand, which is probably easier. So it's, you know, it is compromising for us.
9: Yeah, good point. I hadn't thought of that. Ger Herbert, as always, thank you for talking to us this evening. Ger Herbert there, motoring editor with the Irish Independent. Thank you for talking to The Hard Shoulder.
8: Now, huge amounts of you getting in touch on that item we did at the start of the show, and you can listen back to every item, of course, that we do on the show on the Go Loud app or wherever you get your podcasts. But we were talking about whether or not mandatory maximum temperatures should be brought in for the workplace. Des in Gorey says,
29: I'm just reading the front page headlines from the Irish Independent on the 23rd of June, that's today obviously, 1957, that's 69 years ago. The main story is, there's a heat wave affecting the whole country. Temperatures in the shade were 26 degrees. People advised to wear sunglasses, and ice cream sales from HB topping $500,000 per day. I was reading the paper because it's the day I was born and hanging it on my wall. And I think if I'm not wrong, Des, that means happy birthday to you. Thanks for listening.
9: 35 in Cambridge, probably 38 tomorrow. All seems to be working as normal. We get a bit carried away at home, says Bernie, and lots more come. Not much sympathy here for this view.
29: This, I think there's a wake-up call here for Labour that maybe they're pursuing issues that people are not interested in. There is not a single person saying this is a great idea. Someone says, stop moaning, have some water beside you, put on a t-shirt, open the doors and the windows or the aircon and get on with it.
9: My friend is currently working in an office with a small high window and a fan. The temperature in the room is registering at 35 degrees. There are 100% should be guidelines. That is pretty unbearable, isn't
29: it? Yeah, that is somebody who is making the point. Someone else says, I worked on the building sites in Melbourne. We were sent home when it hit 35 degrees. The difference, though, is the average temperature throughout the summer in Melbourne was 28. Here it's 20. So I think people shouldn't have to work outdoors in Ireland above 30 degrees. We're still humans in an environment. If you can work up to 35 degrees elsewhere, we can work up to 35 degrees here.
9: I suppose the point is you're more used to the heat if you're living in that climate than you are if you're living in Ireland.
29: I'm not sure that point holds a huge amount of water.
9: I don't know. Yeah. Maureen says, my son is a doctor working long hours, in a busy Dublin hospital on an under-resourced respiratory team. He can't down tools. Yeah, fair enough.
29: And fair play to your son, Maureen, and thank you for what he does. And maybe last one on this, we get 3 or 4 days a year of temperatures 27 to 30, and now they want to be sent home with pay. Employers are saddled with enough regulation. Keep this up and employers will down tools. No employers needs no employment, says Dan.
9: Keep your text coming in, 087 1400 106. WhatsApp is for free.
29: Now, yesterday, Belgium and Man City winger Jeremy Doku arrived back in London for the birth of his first child after catching an emergency flight from Belgium's World Cup camp. And there was controversy surrounding this as L'Equipe, which is a French television station and news outlet, that their journalist France Perron caused international outrage with her response to this news, saying, you cannot miss a World Cup. You have a chance to participate in a World Cup, and there are hundreds of footballers who would kill to be in your place. She has subsequently been suspended. But should professional footballers be allowed to skip important matches to attend things like the birth of their child? Or is this actually cause for controversy? And joining me now to discuss this is John Bruin, sports writer, editor and broadcaster. Good evening to you, John. John, what do you make of it? Is Jeremy Doku in the right or in the wrong?
0: He's in the right, isn't he? Surely, as a family man, attending the birth of his first child, no man or woman in particular, no woman will miss it, but no man should miss that, really, should they? Unless there's extenuating circumstances. We forget sometimes, don't we, that football is actually their job. Now, if you are a normal employee in the UK, you get 1 to 2 weeks paternity leave. And I don't think a footballer should be any different. And I suppose you've got to consider the esprit de corps within the Belgian camp. If he's not allowed to fly back to attend that birth and meet his new son, Praise, I believe is the name. Very nice name.
29: It is a nice name.
0: It is a nice name, isn't it? And this whole story reminds us that times have moved on, haven't they? If we're talking England cricket tours, you hear tales of cricketers being out in Australia for 3 or 4 months or whatever and receiving a letter from their wife to say, you know, this is your child, maybe a photo. We have the technology. We have the availability to travel to the US and back. And he's back in Seattle this evening, I understand. So all is well.
29: Yeah, I mean, I fully, fully agree with you. But it is interesting because it isn't just France Perron in France who's been giving out. People online have been debating this too, going, oh, you know, you're in the World Cup. It's a chance of a lifetime. People dream of this. And lots of people seem to think that for some reason, attending the birth of your child is sort of optional if you're a dad, because as I've seen people say online, you don't actually have to do anything.
0: Well, I wonder what Mrs. Doku would have said if he said, oh, I'm not going to show up. I mean, he has to consider that as well.
8: Someone has texted John and said, is the World Cup not an extenuating circumstance? Once in a lifetime for many, he could go on to have multiple children. It's quite an interesting take on it.
0: Well, yeah, I suppose so. But I suppose you have to consider what he considers most important. And clearly it's his family. And no one can deny anybody who considers that to be their priority in life, I don't think. I think that's a perfectly normal stance to take from,

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2: Of their career. There's still a, I don't know if that's misogyny. I don't know what that is. There's certainly some people who are kind of locked into gender roles here who seem very nonplussed by his decision in a way you and I are not.
3: Well, yeah, I mean, you're going into a whole world of toxic masculinity, aren't they? And you know, some of the people that own these social media networks and so on have lots of children, though we would probably doubt how attentive to these, you know, squadrons of children they actually are. But it's something that asserts your masculinity to be a father, but how you are as an actual father is an issue, isn't it? That appears to be one of the things that divides people.
2: It is interesting you said it's toxic masculinity, but somebody has pointed out in the text line, the fact is it was a woman who criticised this player, and that says a
3: lot.
2: Well,
3: quite, yes.
2: Yeah, he absolutely should get to decide what's important to him, and he made his decision. His personal life shouldn't be up for debate by that woman or any person, and I fully agree with that texter, actually. But there are a bunch of women, and maybe it's easier for me to say this than for you to say this, who kind of rubbish women's issues or rubbish this kind of thing, I think, as a way of distinguishing themselves as not that kind of woman, much more hard-nosed and career-focused or something. I think there's an internalized misogyny in some women that is very possibly why it was a woman who said this.
3: Well, yes, I do think it's easier for you to talk about that.
2: Yeah, I thought it might be easier for me to say that.
3: I suppose a kick against feminism, I suppose, is what you're talking about there, isn't it? Yeah, and that certainly exists, doesn't it? And, you know, we must recall, of course, that the World Cup is a bringing together of many cultures and many ideas, and certain people at the World Cup and their families will have different ideas about that. That's true. But this is in Western Europe. This is in Belgium. Yeah. This is in France that this debate's being had. And the kickback against those that have dismissed Jeremy Doku for this, well, it's been, you know, presenter, she's had to, France Piriel has had to step down from her show. Yeah. So that just shows you, you know, she's quite a big wheel in France. So,
2: she is,
3: you know.
2: And yet she has had to step down because of the backlash against it. Someone else has texted to say, anyone who says footy is more important than the birth of your child needs a wake-up call. I'm slightly heartened by the fact that so many people are supportive of him doing this and not, you know, there was a time when men did not attend the births of their children. I'm pretty sure my dad wasn't at the births of any of us in my family. And that would have been the norm then. But I think it's a good thing that we have moved. You may remember the controversy with Steve in Ireland. I think it was back in 2007. He had said that his one of his grandparents had died, and so he had to miss training. And then it transpired that that wasn't true. And then he said, look, actually, my girlfriend had a miscarriage, and that's why I missed everything. And I didn't want to say that. And there was definitely a backlash against him at the time. And I remember thinking, your girlfriend having a miscarriage is a valid reason to miss work. That's a kind of a family emergency. And I don't think that careers, be that men's careers or women's careers, should be prioritised ahead of family emergencies.
3: No, not at all. And if you consider the you know, the great managers from a previous era, like Sir Alex Ferguson, he was very family-oriented. He always wanted his players to be married, have children, so it kept them focused on, you know, earning a wage, being, you know, earning more money if they could, and you know, concentrate on the football, and the family issues. Family was at the very heart of Manchester United's success back in those days, and that in a different way. If you watch football these days, when teams win trophies, it's not long, is it, till you see the players, you know, bring the children on the field with them and stuff like that. Attitudes have changed, you know, but the lives are private, but these kids are sometimes shown off, and sometimes that can be a bit much. But, you know, it's a big part of it. We have to accept that these people are human beings, not just automatons out there.
2: Absolutely, John. Look, thank you for joining us. That is John Bruin, their sports

0: writer, editor and broadcaster. Maybe last text on this for now. What's most disturbing about the Jeremy Doka situation is that people think that they have a right to decide what this individual does. By the way, as far as I'm aware, there are some players in the World Cup whose partners are giving birth during the World Cup who have not gone home. No criticism has occurred there. Very interesting in terms of people's attitudes. Love to know what you think. 087 1400 106. Up next, we're talking perfume.
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5: Now, perfume sales are up by almost a fifth, making it one of the strongest performing areas of the beauty industry. But are the sales of perfumes driven by perfume talk? And are women shelving the previous idea of the signature scent in favour of layer perfumes to create something unique and indeed individual? We're joined now by Tasha Marks, scent designer and historian. Tasha, what's behind, do you think, this huge increase in perfume sales?
13: I mean, many things. I think during COVID, obviously, when people were stuck at home, perfume offered a sort of escapism. And I think that some of that has then followed through to current culture in this idea of scent as an identifier. There's also the ritual of shopping, the fact that you have to go out and smell a perfume and choose to buy it. I mean, that kind of intimate way of purchasing something is sort of getting rarer and rarer. And then the fundamental thing that scent is so much about identity and memory, it enables us to sort of create a sense of self or connect with other people. I just think it's a very powerful thing.
5: So talk to me about this idea of creating your own scent. How do you go about doing that?
13: As a person, through layering, I guess, which is a very Eastern approach to fragrance. I mean, in the West and in Europe, we tend to wear one single perfume historically. However, in the East and in the Middle East, you know, you've got a lot more culture of perfume layering. And I think that is what we're starting to sort of experiment with here as well. This idea that layers of scent mean different things, and you can create a sort of personal aroma through the many things you choose to wear, the sort of individuality.
5: Is it something you do yourself?
13: It can be, but I must say, because I work with smell in my job, I tend to not wear a lot of perfume because I need to stay neutral. So I need to sort of smell like nothing.
5: So, sorry, am I right in saying, so you get a number of different perfumes and you sort of mix it all together until you get the balance that you like? Is that how it works?
13: Yeah, I mean, not like making a potion like you might do when you were a kid, more like layering. And it doesn't have to just be fine fragrance. It might be that you have a moisturizer that's scented, or a face cream, or more like an eau de toilette, like sort of classic smell. Or you might have something that's more like a perfumed water. So it's just and you might have something that you spray on your skin and something else that you put on your clothes. So it's all about like layering those scents to make a scent that you really enjoy, that feels like you.
5: Okay. Is it mainly women doing this, or are men getting in on the act as well?
13: Yeah, for sure. I think men are actually a hugely growing sector in the perfume industry. I mean, in general, fragrances are moving towards this more unisex scent anyway. Like, you don't really get, in like fine fragrance stores, you don't really get as much these gendered sort of male and female perfumes. You more get sort of tones of perfume. So it's clear which ones might be seen as more masculine or more feminine. Though really, in reality, those things mean nothing at all. So you should just go for whatever scent you like. But a lot of young men are getting really into fragrance. I mean, the biggest growing market is sort of teens and young adults. Male, young teens and young adults, which is really exciting.
5: Is perfume, do people spend a lot more on perfume now than they did, say, 30 or 40 years ago?
13: I mean, I think perfume is still a luxury object, but it's become a sort of affordable luxury, or rather it's something that people have more resonance in exploring in terms of like what they are going to spend their money on. So it hasn't got cheaper necessarily, but maybe there's lots of different brands at lots of different levels. But it's more like being perceived as something that people is worth investing in as a sort of luxury. Yeah.
5: Yeah. Well, I suppose if you're layering, that inevitably involves more expense, doesn't it?
13: Yes, and maybe in a way that's a way to keep your perfume collection fresh. You might not be able to afford 20 perfumes, but you can afford 5 and you can layer them in different ways. So maybe that's a way of also expanding your own collection.
5: I suppose why I asked you about the price point is because when I think of perfume ads from years ago when I was young, they all seemed a little bit lower lower cost. You know, I'm thinking of ads like, I don't know if you remember the Just Musk ads. You know, they were quite racy. And then there was an ad as well for, I can't remember what, I think it was some kind of spray. When a man you've never met before offers you flowers, that's impulse. That was it. Yeah. At the time, it seemed okay to go up and offer a stranger flowers. Now you might get a very different reaction. But they were kind of, they were definitely Blue Stratus and things like that. They were kind of cheaper, weren't they? Old Spice.
13: I mean, those brands, actually, I mean, Impulse and Old Spice still exist.
5: Okay.
13: You can, Old Spice is having a real comeback.
5: I saw an ad for it recently as well on telly. I was kind of amazed. So it is having a comeback.
13: Yeah, but I also think there's perfume at lots of different price points, but there's something about perfume being a luxury where it's nice to smell expensive. And also there's a great secondary market in fragrances. So like people selling on, you know, they've had maybe a bottle and they used a quarter of it and they want to sell it on. So there's a lot of sort of movement around fragrances as well. I mean, I personally don't agree with the dupe market, which are the sort of perfume copies you get, because it's ripping off someone's creative work. But that has also made some fragrances more accessible as well. So you've got to acknowledge that.
5: When I think back on those ads, the other thing I think is different is they were kind of tongue-in-cheek, you know, the Just Must and shouldn't be allowed. And it was kind of risque, you know, with kind of in an innocent sort of way. Whereas now you look at the advertisements for perfumes, I mean, they're like mini films and it's very much selling a lifestyle and a very kind of expensive lifestyle. It's very different.
13: It's quite like sensual and textual as well. Like it's very much, the adverts now are very much more abstract in a way that you can sort of project yourself onto them. And I think old perfume adverts were selling you an image that you wanted to buy into. And now actually I think it's the reverse. They're selling you an image that you can project yourself into. So it's a slightly different way of thinking about scent. And like I said, because it's moving towards more of a non-gendered marketplace, they don't want to make it overtly masculine or feminine necessarily because they don't want to exclude some of their market.
5: There will be some people listening who'll say, oh, is this all a little self-indulgent, a little kind of first worldly issues here? How would you respond to that?
13: I mean, you know, perfume, fine fragrance is not pretending that it's not a luxury object. In fact, it's what it's defining itself as.
5: Sure.
13: So, but you don't just have to think about scent as fine fragrance. I mean, you can think about, we use scented products in every aspect of our life, from our washing up liquid to our laundry softener. Mm-hmm. You know, not something that has to be exclusive. Our choice of scent and how we choose to present ourselves doesn't just have to be our fine fragrance. And smell is there for everyone. I think smell is very universal. Thinking about how we smell and what we want to smell like is something that comes into a lot of our daily choices, whether we like it or not. And actually also the absence of smell. We live in quite a sterile world. Some people find perfume very overwhelming, whereas if you can sort of smell as neutral as possible, that's also what some people aim for.
5: Final question, maybe a silly question. I mean, given the work you do, when you're walking through a shopping centre or where you work or a bar, I mean, because you must be very attuned to the different aromas and stuff, are you constantly smelling perfumes and going, oh, that's such and such, or that's Emporio or whatever? Do you find it hard to switch off?
13: I suppose I'm lucky in a way because I don't work. I make perfumes for museums and art galleries. So I hope I can't smell the cesspit smell that I made for Rochester Castle, for instance. But I don't really notice if someone's wearing, I mean, I would notice Chanel No. 5, but you know, like I don't necessarily notice individual perfumes. I do notice if someone smells nice, but I definitely find fragrance halls quite overwhelming. I'm not someone who stops and smells lots of things because, you know, one or two things at a time is enough.
5: Okay.
13: But I think everyone tuning into their sense of smell is a really lovely thing to do, to be aware of your surroundings, to ground yourself in that way, to connect with people. I think smell is a very powerful thing.
5: I'm just thinking, because I know you're an historian as well, I'm thinking of that famous letter written by Josephine to Napoleon, or actually it was Napoleon to Josephine, saying, I'll be home in 2 weeks, don't wash. It's funny how times change.
13: Well, that said, you know, there is something about those sort of funky bodily smells that we really like. There's a lot of animalistic notes and a lot of famous perfumes like sort of civet and ambergris, and they're quite bodily. And actually, we also quite like something a bit funky in our perfumes. Like, perfume doesn't have to mean floral and pretty. It can also be something a little bit challenging.
5: Okay, fascinating stuff. Thanks so much for talking to us. Tasha Marks, their scent designer, historian and artist. Thank you indeed for talking to The Hard Shoulder.
13: Thank you.
0: That's fascinating about Napoleon and Josephine.
5: Mm.
0: I often think we don't recognise what...
5: It's kind of manky, though, isn't it?
0: No, I don't know. Like, the smell of sweat is where your pheromones come from, and they govern a huge amount of the laws of attraction.
5: That's kind of what Tasha was alluding to there, right?
0: Interesting. Love to hear that. What's coming in, going to come in on the texts about that. But I still do want to hear your texts about the smells that bring you right back. Because as I say, I can't smell an A&A. I only think of my late mum, and I don't even like it as a perfume, but I like it as a memory, and it's a very nice one. Keep them coming. 087 1400 106 is the WhatsApp.
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16: In Dublin, the Isaac Index of Irish Shares is trading down 161 points at 13,795, while in London, the FTSE 100 is trading down 12 points at 10,449.
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29: Thanks to the newly upgraded lounges at Dublin Airport. Great food, comfy seats and a calm space before takeoff.
30: In Dublin, the Coast Road northbound into Portmarnock remains slow from Moyne Road Junction to St Marnock's, where there were reports of an incident. And the M50 northbound is busy from Junction 12 Firhouse to Junction 9 Red Cow, but a breakdown there has been cleared. In Limerick, Ballysimon Road outbound is backed up between St Joseph's Hospital and Tipperary Roundabout, with reports of an incident. And in Cork, the N28 northbound is busy from the Ballinrea Road junction to the South Ring Road eastbound slip with reports of a breakdown. That's your traffic and travel on News Talk.
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5: After 10 years, is it time for Britain to re-enter the EU? Advice on how to deal with the extreme heat if travelling to Europe, and GPO Go. The green light is given to the next stages of the GPO redevelopment.
0: Plus, we're going to bring you a roundup of all the action in the World Cup. We'll get the latest on the kidnapping and death of Nancy Guthrie. And Patrick Frayn breaks down Ulysses as he puts his favourite reads on the Hard Shoulder bookshelf.
5: As always, we want to hear from you throughout the show. Best way to do it, WhatsApp us for free, 087 1400 106.
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28: Across Ireland, this is the home of conversation that counts. 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
16: It's 5 o'clock. Good evening. The jury in the trial of Riad Bhushakar has heard the accused told Gardaí he was upset on the day of the alleged stabbing because of a negative decision from social welfare. The 52-year-old defendant of no fixed address has pleaded not guilty to 8 charges relating to the alleged attack at Dublin's Parnell Square in November 2023. Emily Keegan has this report, which listeners may find upsetting.
3: Garda interviews carried out following Riad Bhushakar's arrest were played in court today, during which the accused identified himself on CCTV multiple times. During the questioning, he told Gardaí a social welfare refusal made him go into blackout on the day of the alleged stabbing. He told them he was not in his right state of mind and was not aware of what he was doing. Mr. Bhushakar said he had head and shoulder injuries, adding, "I cannot work. I did not counterfeit anything to get my allowance. If they had only helped me, this wouldn't have happened." The accused told Gardaí he never meant to hurt the children and said he was very happy there were no fatalities. The trial continues tomorrow.
16: People are being advised to stay hydrated and use sunscreen in the hot weather. A status yellow high temperature warning is in effect until Friday morning. The warmest places in the country at present are the Phoenix Park in Dublin and Oak Park in Carlow, where it's currently 28 degrees. Met Aaron's also recorded temperatures of 27 degrees in Meath and Cork. Meanwhile, News Talk's Henry McKean asked these people on Balbriggan Beach if there should be a law governing what temperature it's safe to work in.
4: Well, you know what? I have been stuck in the office at one stage, and if the aircon is on, I'm fine.
6: For the few days we do get it here in Ireland, there definitely should be a law. I think it should be illegal to work over a certain temperature. It's dangerous for people's health, both mentally and physically. Well, my husband's a roofer, and he'll be working in this kind of heat, and every day I fear that it's too much for him because it's just too warm.
16: Finally, extra trains have been scheduled to account for the All-Ireland Senior Football quarterfinals this weekend. Irish Rail will send a service from Cork to Dublin shortly after 9 a.m. on Saturday, returning at 8:15 p.m. Extra trains from Dundalk to Connolly and from Tralee to Houston have been confirmed as well. Cork meet Mayo at 4 p.m. on Saturday, with Kerry versus Tyrone following that. And that's it for now. Headlines at 5:30.
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8: Good evening, I'm Eve Conway. Golf's PGA Tour will feature promotion and relegation from 2028 after the creation of a two-tier series. The top-level competition will be known as the PGA Tour Championship Series and feature the leading players going head-to-head, while the Challenger Series will be the primary pathway to the Championship Series, offering players a chance to advance to the top of the sport. Ipswich have appointed Gary O'Neill as their new manager. The former Wolves boss arrives from French side Strasbourg on a three-year deal. O'Neill replaces Kieran McKenna, who stepped back from management for family reasons. And the Irish women's cricketers are in action in the T20 World Cup. Sri Lanka won the toss and elected to bowl first, and after 20 overs, Ireland were 130 for 5, and so Sri Lanka need just 45 runs in 60 balls to win. To hear live commentary of the League of Ireland every Friday, download the Go Loud app now.
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1: Warm, humid and mostly dry with plenty of sunshine. Top temperatures 22 to 28 degrees. And now you're up to date on News Talk.
5: Thanks indeed, Bernie. You're listening to The Hard Shoulder. Ciara Kelly and Shane Coleman with you for the next 2 hours, and lots to come in that time, Ciara.
0: Yeah, Europe is experiencing what's known as a heat dome, which creates heat above 40 degrees. If you are travelling to Europe on your holidays, we're going to have expert advice on how to deal with that heat, both for yourself and your children.
5: Wow, 40 degrees.
0: Yeah, that's too hot. I was once in the south of Spain during a heatwave where it hit 42, and it was actually a miserable holiday.
5: Yeah, I can imagine. We'll have the latest on that extraordinary story of the kidnapping of Nancy Guthrie, who of course is the mother of the presenter of the Today Show in New York, 3 million listeners every day. The kidnappers apparently did send a ransom note quite some time ago saying that Nancy had actually died, and just news emerging of that now. It's an extraordinary story that has apparently gripped America over the last 5 months.
0: Truly dreadful story for the Guthrie family.
5: Awful.
0: And yeah, and after 10 years, it's 10 years since Brexit.
5: 10 years?
0: 10 years, I know what you're doing. Is it time for Britain to re-enter the EU? Younger voters are saying that they want back in a majority, but is there an appetite for it, and how divisive would it be as well?
5: I don't think there's an appetite to revisit. I think someday maybe, but
0: it seemed
5: soon
0: to ignite a form of nationalism that has taken root.
5: Yeah.
0: And it's interesting because the reasons, the putative reasons for Brexit, things like controlling their borders and migration. Migration has gone up significantly since Brexit. You know, all those fantastic trade deals they were going to do.
5: Yeah.
0: The economy has more or less tanked since Brexit.
5: Taking back control, how's that working out? Not so well, but...
0: And the legacy of divisive politics that they have had since.
5: I read a piece in the Telegraph at the weekend, O'Kira, in which they and the whole piece is about how Europe had declined since Brexit, not the other way around. So that's the mindset, and I don't think that has changed enough to think about revisiting it.
0: I would describe that definitely as the eye of the beholder.
5: Yeah, well, you know what it reminded me of? You know, that famous headline, I think it was apocryphal, Fog Over Channel, Europe Cut Off. Totally reminded me of that. Keep your text coming in, 087-1400-106. Oh, loads of people getting in touch about perfumes, Ciara.
0: Yes, indeed. Tons of people. That Old Spice ad from the 70s is likely responsible for the overuse of aftershave among a generation of teenagers. The guy in the ad poured out a lake of stuff into the palm of his hand, says Brian in Dublin.
5: I watched it recently, about 10 minutes ago, to remind myself. It is this guy surfing. And to the... I was going to say to the Old Spice music, but it's not the Old Spice music.
0: Is it, who is it? It's Beethoven, Bach. It's somebody like that.
5: My brother used to use Dracar Noir, says Lucan and Phil. I borrowed it. I got dumped by my girlfriend. My other brother borrowed it. He got dumped by his girlfriend. Renamed Divorce Juice.
0: Dracar Noir, all these sexy names for the cheapest
5: still
0: stuff.
5: I
0: still think there should be some sort of rules around perfume, says this texter. Several times I've had to leave a restaurant because someone has drowned themselves in perfume. I'm not particularly sensitive, but it is so rude to inflict it on others, especially around food, says Louise.
5: Interesting.
0: I suspect, Louise, you are actually more sensitive than you think. I have never, ever noticed the smell of perfume on any single person in any restaurant I've ever been to in my whole life.
5: Really?
0: No. Have you?
5: No.
0: There you go.
5: Wouldn't really notice it, though. I have a very bad nose.
0: Actually, now that you mention it, I don't have a good sense of smell.
5: We have been layering for years, says another listener. Scent from deodorant and then eau de toilette on top. That is true. Lots more coming in as well.
0: Really interesting text, and I like it. The comments made by that woman in France about the player going home. This is about the player going home to attend the birth of his first child. is not misogyny, it is misandry, diminishing fatherhood, and it's rampant in society. Very good point. Thank you for texting.
5: Oh, one last point on perfume, one last text on perfume. I amicably separated from my ex-wife in 1992. She only wore Paris by Yves Saint Laurent. Anytime I catch that fragrance, maybe in a pub, a restaurant, a supermarket queue, it brings me right back there with good memories, I might add. That's a lovely text.
0: That is a lovely text, and you've just reminded me that my sister, who passed away in February, she used to wear Paris as well, and I might go and buy myself a bottle of it because that would be a very nice memory to evoke.
5: Yeah, keep those texts coming in, 087 1400 106.
0: Now, earlier today, Minister for Public Expenditure Jack Chambers updated Cabinet with details on the redevelopment of Dublin's historic GPO complex. A large-scale public consultation process will begin in the coming months, inviting citizens and stakeholders to contribute ideas on the future use of the GPO, with an estimated cost of up to 500 million being reported. And I'm delighted to say that Jack Chambers, Minister for Public Expenditure, joins us now in studio. And good evening to you, Minister. This redevelopment, we're discussing it yesterday on the show, and our listeners had huge interest in what's going to happen to the GPO. How do you see this playing out?
9: So look, we want to ensure this is an inclusive conversation, a national one, because it's a moment of renewal for the GPO, for O'Connell Street. We know the huge importance it is as a place of remembrance, a focal point of civic expression, and it's a place that is so valued in the heart of Irish people across the country. And that's why over 100 years on, you know, we need to see it upgraded and revitalised with the kind of wider vision we have for our city. And that's why we want to do that in an inclusive way, very much driven by the public interest. So three kind of priorities were advanced by government today. First of all, transferring it from Department of Culture for the to the Office of Public Works, who are going to lead on this project. Secondly, having a temporary meanwhile use. So we want to ensure that while we're developing plans and developing the GPO in an inclusive way, how do we bring people into it? For too many people, they might be going by it but don't necessarily experience it. So having a civic and community space is something that will be developed. Opportunities for further office space, but again, to improve its public realm in the short term. So that's something we'll be advancing with the Office of Public Works. And then thirdly, having the wider national conversation is something that we're advancing and will progress over the next number of months. And we want people to, you know, shape its future. How do we secure its legacy for the next 100 years? How do we connect young people today and future generations with the importance of the GPO in the context of Irish history? And how does it develop, and how is it a catalyst, I think, for the kind of development of our core inner city? And we know some of the challenges on O'Connell Street around dereliction. I think there's a real opportunity for the, you know, the state to, you know, put the capital investment into the centre, and how it'll kind of provide a real opportunity for wider economic and social development within O'Connell Street, which I know has got a lot of criticism over recent years.
0: How long will it remain in this meanwhile use that's being, I suppose, talked about currently?
9: So we're going to do the consultation over the next number of months, but the plan would be up in the next number of, similarly in parallel, is to get people into it. So have temporary meanwhile use starting in 2027, early 27. So we're in the Telegraph room today, and the plan is to have a civic and cultural space there for up to 250 people, which people, community groups and the wider public will be involved in. So that, you know, it'll be the next 10 to 12 months, we'll have kind of the consultation, develop plans, and then the plan will be to have phased development of the GPO over a 5 to 10 year period. So parts of it will be upgraded while we have continued community use in parallel, so that it continues to be an active space, enhancing its public realm. So essentially, it's to have the two in parallel, and the end outworking, I expect, will be a much more integrated, inclusive, open GPO for the public in the context of the museum, potential office spaces, community spaces, it being a kind of a cultural component for the future as well.
0: If it's going to take up to 10 years, that doesn't say anything about there being any level of urgency to this idea of a reimagining of O'Connell Street, for example, which, as you say, it's kind of down on its luck at the moment.
9: Well, no, the plan would be to actually have significant progress this in the next, you know, 1 to 5 years. So I'm just saying the conclusion of the total project could take up to that length of time. But the plan would be to have phases of this advance in line with what the public want and what the public say in the context of the consultation. We've also put significant capital aside in the, which goes out to 2030. So we've prioritised this in the sector investment plan with the Office of Public Works, so that, you know, there is money allocated complicated to drive progress on this in the next number of years. So it's not, I'm just saying the end point could go into the early 2030s, but the plan would be to have phase of this progressed in the next short number of years.
0: And in terms of the Office of Public Works, obviously you're removing it from the Department of Culture, but there's been many high profile instances recently of the Office of Public Works spending huge money on what people would see as poor value projects, things like over 300,000 on a bike shed at the Dáil. Have you confidence that that 500 million will be spent wisely and well for the public purse? Well, because a lot of people have concerns about the Office of Public Works and how flahoolock they are with money.
9: Well, there's a broad cost range of what could take place here. But again, this will be shaped by the public's input and what type of project they want to see
0: developed. The public won't be managing the budget, though.
9: No, but the value for money principles will absolutely be anchored in any decisions that we make on the kind of wider regeneration and the renewal of the GPO. So I acknowledge some of the concerns with some of the projects that you've listed, and the value for money context is absolutely essential that we secure value for money in any regeneration plans that take place. And that'll be central to anything that I agree to, or indeed Minister Boxer Moran agrees to, who has responsibility for the OPW.
0: And maybe lastly on the GPO, but do you expect this space to reflect, I suppose, the iconic and the very unique position that the GPO holds in our history and in our cultural context, sort of the birthplace of the nation, as some people would sort of see it.
9: Yeah, people's kind of have that strong attachment to the proclamation, to it be having a unique place in the hearts of Irish people. But how do we reimagine that for the next 100 years and ensure that the building, the landmark that it is future-proofed and its legacy is secured? And that's why having an inclusive conversation, opening it up and including people in that conversation is something that will, I think, play an important role in its wider development over the long term.
0: And when people like Sinn Féin say that having retail spaces, for example, in there is not what was envisaged by our version of our founding fathers, and that this is inappropriate, what do you say to that?
9: Well, there's obviously some small amount of retail space there presently, but this doesn't have a commercial context. We want to lead this consultation and conversation in a way that is in the public interest, with a civic focus, with a way that preserves the history and the legacy of the GPO. This is not being advanced in a kind of with a commercial focus. It's for people. It's a catalyst for the regeneration of O'Connell Street, and that's why I want people to be involved in it.
0: All right. Moving on to something else, the triple lock. Obviously, the Taoiseach has said, and the government have said, that it is what they want to do to see the change occurring, sort of the transformation of the triple lock to a double lock, if you will, instead of it being government, Dáil and Security Council of the UN deciding about the deployment of our troops. It would just come down to government and Dáil. Lots and lots of Fianna Fáil TDs very unhappy at what they see as a change of policy.
9: Well, look, there's been kind of discussion on this since about 2022. I think when the Taoiseach, the now Taoiseach, was Minister for Foreign Affairs and Defence, he kind of had a wider engagement as part of kind of the wider reforms that could take place. And in the Fianna Fáil manifesto, we said we'd reform the triple lock in the programme for government.
0: How are so many of your TDs unaware that that's your policy?
9: We will have kind of constructive engagement within the parliamentary party. But I believe, just standing back from the party political dimension of this, in that we shouldn't have a veto from some other power around how we deploy our troops. And that's a basic principle to that, which it would, in the context of the UN Security Council not being able to agree a resolution over many, many years, that we should be able to have, you know, sovereign and direct control over how we deploy our troops, which is upholding the principle of neutrality, I would argue. And that we.
0: So are you saying that the triple lock is not the core of our neutrality?
9: I think how we're reforming it is at the core.
0: Because I'm quoting Micheál Martin, who said it was the core of our neutrality in 2013 in the Dáil.
9: And
0: isn't that part of the reason that this argument has policy, broken out in Fianna Fáil? Because
9: policy evolves in the basis of...
0: There's been a flip-flop there.
9: No, I don't accept that. Policy evolves in the context of international affairs, geopolitics, and...
0: So was he wrong in 2013 when he said it?
9: He set out very clearly the basis of reform. And as a party, we've agreed that in the context of our manifesto and in the programme for government.
0: If it isn't a core of our neutrality now, either it wasn't then and he was wrong then, or it is and he's wrong now.
9: No, I think it's a debate of how, look what's happened in the last 5 years. Look what Russia has done in Ukraine.
0: Oh, no, I fully accept the geopolitical landscape has changed.
9: But geopolitics...
0: But whether or not the triple lock is fundamental to our neutrality has not changed.
9: But geopolitics informs... everything in terms of your position in international affairs and your position on defence and your position on your deployment of troops. And I believe, for example, there could be opportunities for Ireland to uphold our proud tradition of peacekeeping.
0: So are you saying our relationship with neutrality has evolved?
9: I think as it relates to the triple lock, it has. In that, you know, I think people saw the expression of neutrality around our peacekeeping missions. And the fact that without a UN mandate, some of the peacekeeping missions that exist today may not be able to exist in the future, or we wouldn't be able to deploy our troops because we can't get a UN mandate.
0: So that
9: should be a sovereign decision that we make in the
0: context of deploying
9: our troops.
0: Is it a fact then that we are getting rid of the triple lock? That's what's happening.
9: We're reforming it so that...
0: We won't have the triple lock anymore if we make these reforms. So we're getting rid of the triple lock.
9: We'd be reforming it so that, again, we'd have direct, sovereign, democratic control of our deployment of troops.
0: And that's going to happen.
9: And that's obviously set out. The reform of the triple lock is set out in the programme for government, and that's something is being progressed.
0: When is this reform going to...
9: So it's over the next number of months. The legislation is obviously being progressed by Minister McEntee. And, it's something we'll obviously be engaging it within our own
0: And you don't
9: party.
0: Expect revolt from the backbenches?
9: No, we have engagement on all policy issues. And again, it's having that informed conversation is important in the party. And I value my colleagues' views and perspectives. And again, debate is healthy in any political party.
0: Bernardo's have a report out today, Minister. Parents skipping meals and cutting heating as 36% report energy bill arrears. Over a third of families now in energy arrears in this country, one of the wealthiest countries in Europe. That's not a very good reflection on how our finances are being managed here, is it?
9: Well, what I'd say in Budget 26, we specifically targeted child poverty, and specifically, and I think that will people will see the impact of that this year. If you think of the we had nearly a €2 billion social protection package, again focused on low income households, and we've introduced
0: 44% of parents saying they're skipping meals. 30% say that they do not have enough food to feed their children.
9: That's
0: up from last year.
9: I acknowledge cost of living is impacting many families, and the wider cost of living issue will obviously be a priority for us and how we agree Budget 2027. And again, targeting supports for the households most in need will frame how we engage in terms of the decisions we make.
0: Do you expect Budget 2027 to ease the pressure of the cost of living on families in Ireland?
9: That's always a priority, is to absolutely ease the cost of living, and then balance that with improvement of services for people. So it is about striking that balance with what's available.
0: And can you commit to that? Can you say, yes, that is how it's going to be? People after Budget 2027 are going to be better off.
9: We're going to have a social protection package where we want to target low-income households and support people that are feeling
0: the
9: pressure.
0: When it's almost half of households, that's right into the middle income.
9: It is, and that's why I know for a lot of listeners who are driving home this evening from work after a hard day's work want to see a bit of their pay remain in their pocket and are not being paid in tax. That's why we've been clear a priority for us is an income tax package, so we reward work and support those who mightn't get the direct supports through social protection with a bit more back in terms of the tax package that's advanced, and obviously the prioritising in income tax is an important context.
0: What about
9: for
0: college fees?
9: You
0: had made a commitment that we were going to see them come down over time. Childcare, we were going to see that come down over time. Are we going to see those things happen?
9: Well, we have to agree the budget yet, Keir, so we have a couple of months more. As I know from the brief I have, there's always a lot more requested than what we have available, but except to say we want to make progress across many of these areas in each budget and do so with what's available, but also improve the outputs. How do we... It's not all about more. And too often in these discussions, we have endless talk about how much more we can spend. How do we improve the outputs and the efficiencies from the level of spend that has increased in recent years? People listening also want to see better value with the level of expenditure that's increased. And I suppose part of what I'm trying to do in government is drive reform as much as having a conversation about how much more we allocate to different departments. And reform is as important so we have sustainability for the public finances as anything else.
0: Minister for Public Expenditure, Jack Chambers, thank you very much for joining us.
5: Lots to come over the next hour here on The Hard Shoulder. By the way, commuters on their way home from work in the UK have been told not to travel by train unless it's absolutely necessary. This is in the UK. but it just shows how hot things are there. But as I say, lots still to come over the next hour. The former BBC journalist Gavin Esther will be joining us on whether it's time for Britain to consider rejoining the Commonwealth, but they're already in the Commonwealth, the EU.
0: Bree entry,
5: exactly. We're also going to be joined by Patrick Frayne, the brilliant writer from the Irish Times, who's going to be putting his ideas, his books, his favourite books on the bookshelf. So do stay with us.
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3: Thanks, Ciara. Good evening. The jury in the trial of Riad Bushakar has heard the accused told Gardaí he was upset on the day of the alleged stabbing because of a negative decision from social welfare. The 52-year-old defendant of no fixed address has pleaded not guilty to 8 charges relating to the alleged attack at Dublin's Parnell Square in November 2023. The Taoiseach says the government will enter into mediation with a group of women who were abused as children at a Cork school over 60 years ago. The 19 women who were abused by Leo Hickey at Dundero National School say the state has failed to pay them redress for that abuse. People are being advised to stay hydrated and use sunscreen in the hot weather. A status yellow high temperature warning is in effect until Friday morning. And that's it for now. More at 6.
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29: Thanks to the newly upgraded lounges at Dublin Airport. Great food, comfy seats, and a calm space before takeoff.
3: In Cork, Bandon Road has a queue on either side approaching an incident between the Ballinfrinsic turnoff and the Briarhill turnoff. In Dublin, the M50 northbound is busy from Junction 12 Firhouse to Junction 9 Red Cow. There's a delay again between Junction 5 Finglas and a breakdown in the right lane before the M1 interchange. In Galway, Thomas Hines Road northbound is backed up from St. Joseph's to the Newcastle Road. And that's your traffic and travel on News Talk.
28: Off the ball on News Talk.
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17: Good evening, I'm Eve Conway. Golf's PGA Tour will feature promotion and relegation from 2028 after the creation of a two-tier series. The top-level competition will be known as the PGA Tour Championship Series and feature the leading players going head-to-head. Ipswich have appointed Gary O'Neill as their new manager. The former Wolves boss arrives from French side Strasbourg on a 3-year deal. And the Irish women's cricketers were defeated by Sri Lanka in the T20 World Cup today. They remain bottom of Group 2 with 0 wins. 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
3: Dry in most areas, a few spots of drizzle in the west and lowest temperatures 12 to 17 degrees. And now you're up to date on News Talk.
0: Thank you for that, Bernie. Now, News Talk Summer Tour is back. You may have heard Claire Byrne earlier today, who is coming to you from Laois. Pat was in Wicklow and Avondale over the weekend, but we, not only us, every show going live across the country and celebrating, of course, the best that Summer in Ireland has to offer come rain or shine. But we, the Hard Shoulder, tomorrow are coming to you live from the Grand Hotel in Malahide in North Dublin as part of News Talk Summer Tour. All with thanks to the ESB, Ireland's largest EV charging network. And Dublin, of course, can be an absolutely amazing summer destination. And if you are staying in Dublin, we're going to find all the hidden gems that Dublin has to offer and what is the best things to get up to if you're in the capital during the summer months. Tickets to come and see us in the Grand Hotel in Malahide are available. They are free, but you have to register and show proof on the day. And if you want to come to the Hard Shoulder for fun and games and guests and prizes and all of it, you can come get those tickets on newstalk.com/events events. And we would love to see you tomorrow in Malahide for the crack.
5: Now, on a poll, on the 10th anniversary of Brexit, a poll conducted by The Guardian has revealed that 60% of 18 to 20-year-olds would vote to re-enter the EU if given the opportunity. I think it was just 9% who actually explicitly opposed the idea. We're joined by Gavin Essler, author, former Chancellor of Kent University, and of course the former BBC journalist. Gavin, that appetite among Gen Zers, or in the Gen Zers, said generation, I should say, in that one poll at least. Is that shared across the rest of the UK, do you think?
4: I do, and I think it's shared with other generations, maybe with minor differences one way or the other. You know, if you're looking for the Brexit benefits, you might as well look for flying haggises over Scotland. I mean, there just aren't any that anybody can think of. And yet the list of problems, particularly for a Gen Z or Gen Z, you know, education's one example. You know, the University of Kent, I was Chancellor for 10 years. We had a campus in Brussels where postgrads would go, about, I think, 250 there. We had to close it because it was so difficult to get backwards and forwards, going through all the checks and so on. Economic damage, 6% lost growth, according to Bank of England data, and so on. And damage to the Union of the United Kingdom. I mean, if you're in Northern Ireland and you're a unionist, or if you're in Scotland and you're a unionist, or if you're in Wales and you're a unionist, you've got a government in those three places that is run by people who want to end the United Kingdom. So, I mean, maybe that's a benefit for some people and it's not for others, but I can't think of any benefits really.
5: I'm not disagreeing in any way with you, but there is still a strong cohort who will absolutely back

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2: Evolved our constitution, not had any of these terrible things that happened in other countries in Europe. Well, we cut the head off Charles the First. That seems to be not evolution. We've had various, it's just this sort of, I'm sure the Telegraph voters who are, I'm afraid, tending to be somewhat elderly, let's put it this way. My father died at the age of 92 and he said he was too young to read the Telegraph. So I'm not surprised that that's what they say.
3: Okay, so I think there is a change among the electorate, and people can disagree as to how strongly the electorate has changed. But who politically is going to grasp that nettle, do you think?
2: Yeah, I think that's the biggest question. I think one of Keir Starmer's failures, and I think he's a decent bloke, but he thought he could go softly and don't scare the horses on this. But the damage to the union, the constitutional damage, the political damage, we're going to have a seventh prime minister in 10 years, the generational damage, the educational damage is such that I think, I don't know whether Andy Burnham, if he becomes the leader, will be bold enough to do it. But it's very, very difficult to do this incrementally. And it would be far better, I think, and far more popular to say, look, it's clearly failed. Like the in English history, the Corn Laws were introduced in 1815, and they made the price of corn and bread so high that it prevented people moving to the cities, and it caused great discontent. It took about 30-something years to turn them on ahead. And I think Brexit, it won't take that long, but I think it will be the kind of damage that actually the British voters finally won't put up with.
3: So if you were to put a timescale, I know this is kind of an impossible question, but when do you think it might happen? Do you think it'll happen in our lifetime?
2: Yeah, I do think that. And I think the constitutional problems in Scotland, Wales and Northern Ireland will be part of it. But I mean, in England, where I live, although I'm Scottish and I've got Northern Ireland roots, it's not much talked about. But it will become obvious to people that the British political system, the way it operates, seven prime ministers in 10 years, there's something fundamentally wrong with the constitution. And if you're going to start looking at that, you're going to start thinking about proportional representation. And maybe, just maybe, I don't know, but it is quite possible that Farage might be finally a busted flush. We'll see. That could be wishful thinking. So all these things point to, I mean, what was it Winston Churchill said about Americans? He said they always do the right thing after having exhausted every alternative.
3: Yeah.
2: I'm afraid it's true of my fellow Britons.
3: I suspect it's true of most countries. But Gavin Essler, author, former Chancellor of Kent University, of course, former high-profile BBC journalist, thank you indeed for talking to The Hard Shoulder today.
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7: Nurahurna Buchali Leshang Rupahu. 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

0: Notice a change in your hearing? 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
7: Now, we're delighted to be joined by Patrick Frayne, features writer with the Irish Times and author as well, to place his reads on the Hard Shoulder bookshelf. Before we get to your own picks, we do have to congratulate you on your recently released debut novel, Experts in a Dying Field. Patrick, just tell us quickly what it's about.
8: It's about a bunch of people my age who were formerly in a band in the music scene, experienced a tragedy, and then come back together around about now in their middle years and kind of explore mysteries from their past. And it's kind of told from the perspective of loads of different people, and it's also kind of about Dublin. They wander around the city a lot as they're figuring things out.
7: Okay, of course, you were in a band, weren't you, younger days?
8: I was indeed. I really thought that you'd be interviewing me now about my stadium tours, but none of that happened. And I loved it, and I still love music. And so a lot of this, I wanted to write a Dublin book. I wanted to write a book about Dublin for ages.
7: Write what you know.
8: And then I kind of went... go into, maybe the way into that is to write about a band because you don't have to research how to load a car with gear.
9: I would be a huge fan of your writing in the paper, Patrick. I really genuinely love your articles. Will this be for people who do read you every week in the Irish Times? Will they recognise this, that the wit and all of that sort of stuff?
8: Yeah, like it's a bit more melancholic. Like I think it's a funny-ish book about failure and death. If that makes sense.
9: I think the best type of humour.
8: I think there's a continuity with what I write in the paper, but it's quite different doing fiction, and it's quite, like, fiction has a different kind of role, and even writing it feels different. You know, like in the world of journalism, like the stuff we normally do, you're kind of pointing your finger at stuff and going, look at this thing, and let me explain that thing to you. And with fiction, it's more like you're going into your brain and you're dredging out memories and you're expanding kind of world.
9: You're very free in your writing. Even as a journalist, though, because you are more creative, shall we say, in your writing as a journalist than a lot of journalists would be.
8: They give me a lot of leeway.
7: The rest of journalists hate that type of journalist. You can actually write.
9: The talented ones.
7: Yeah. He gets to write about whatever he wants, you know. It's just so unfair.
8: Yeah. Oh, I didn't expect this approach. I love the leeway they give me. Like, to certain, I love reporting and I love going out, and I think where a lot of the fictional energy comes in this book is like years of experience talking to people and talking to strangers, which is, I think, really good for me, like more better for me in a way than all the leeway they give me when I'm writing my funny stuff. Like there's something about having to go out into the city or go out into a town in England and talk to strangers on a street that it kind of teaches you something about yourself, but also just how interesting individuals are and how different from stereotypes.
9: And there's a discipline in that, of course, as well. Tell us what you're, back to the bookshelf, and what you're going to place on it. We're going to actually, we will also put Experts in a Dying Field on the bookshelf, but what is your favourite book?
8: So in the last few years, I read The Prime of Miss Jean Brodie by Muriel Spark for the first time, like probably about a decade ago, and it was actually through the film. I was watching telly randomly and the film came up and I said, actually, I'm going to record this and I'm going to read the book because I kept meaning to, and then watch the film, which is also brilliant, like Maggie Smith. And then I went into a real Muriel Spark phase and read loads of her stuff. The Prime of Miss Jean Brodie is like, it's like the anti-Dead Poets Society. It's like she's charismatic and she's really inspirational, but there's also something toxic.
7: Toxic
8: and weird and manipulative in there. And Muriel Spark has got this real knack of really nailing personalities in a kind of cold-eyed way, like in a way that's slightly terrifying, that makes me think I would find her terrifying if I knew Muriel Spark, you know?
9: Yeah.
8: But it's incredible. It's only 120 pages long.
7: Is it that short?
8: It's really short.
7: So much happens in it.
8: It feels like, after you've read it, it feels like you've read Lord of the Rings. Like, it feels like you've read an epic. Because she somehow compresses, like, decades and decades of time and a big cast into this really small, neat little book. And all of her books are short. Like, she's kind of, there's a specific genius in being able to compress things.
9: Yeah, I think there is.
8: That much.
9: I have not read this book, but I have seen the film, and I thought the film was brilliant. I thought, but Maggie Smith is probably brilliant in almost everything that she does.
8: It's one of those rare things where the film is kind of equally good to the book. Like, I kind of recommend people do both.
7: Yeah.
8: Because the film is,
7: often people say, oh, it's nowhere near as good as the book.
8: It's, and Maggie Smith kind of, she brings that character alive really, really well.
9: I think she won an Oscar for that.
8: Yeah, you're I'm not a film buff.
9: I will find out, but I think she did.
8: It sounds right.
9: Yeah.
8: It sounds truthy.
9: We think she should have won an Oscar for it, at least.
7: Is it a kind of a, is there a moral of the book? Is there a, like, does it reach a kind of a suitable conclusion? I actually can't remember.
8: I think Muriel Spark is not somebody who believes in morals in a weird way. She kind of presents characters as like victims.
7: Now that I say it's quite amoral, though.
8: Yeah.
9: She won for Best Actress in 1969 for The Prime of Miss Jean Brodie.
7: Yeah. Very good. Well remembered.
8: Like, so I think kind of in the book, she's like this, she's based on one of Muriel Spark's real teachers, and she is really compelling, and she's got this special group of girls that she singles out for special, she's their teacher, and she singles them out for kind of special focus, and she kind of manipulates them, and manipulates them slowly in a very toxic way, and then some of them kind of manipulate her
7: and
8: back.
7: And they become this set in school, don't they?
8: I think they're called the Brodie set or something.
7: Yeah.
8: And it, as the book goes on, it's kind of increasingly disturbing, and she does this amazing thing that I love, which is part of where that epic feel comes, where she'll just randomly jump 30 years into the future, and she'll go when Sandy thought of this 30 years later, and you suddenly get this huge sense of space and time, and characters changing over decades, so that when you are finished, you're going, I can't believe this was only 120 pages.
9: One of the things about it as well is even though it's set quite long ago, in the middle of the last century, or is it the earlier part of the last century?
7: Oh, is it that long ago? It was written in the early 60s. I don't know when is it set.
8: I'm really bad at these things.
9: Well, there's a bit of feminism in there thrown in, so probably it is probably mid-century. But
8: like, she's really into, like, this is one of the toxic things.
9: It's holding its own, you think, in terms of how it's dated?
8: Yeah, but that's partly, I think, because Muriel Spark is a little bit immoral. So she's not pinning her flag to any particular mast. Like, there are things that, and she also doesn't make any kind of declarative statements about good and evil in her stuff. So, like, Miss Jean Brodie's really into the romantic poets and painters, but also loves Benito Mussolini and stuff like that. So there's a kind of slight little dash of fascism in
7: thrown
8: there,
7: in.
8: Thrown in for good measure.
7: Well, in fairness, that wouldn't be relevant to today's world at all.
8: Oh, of course not.
9: So it has held its own.
8: Yeah.
9: I think you just checked in and it was the 30s. Interesting to have a sprinkling of fascism thrown about in the 60s when having been set in the 30s. Anyway, yeah. Interesting and of itself. We shall move on to the last book you've read, which is another book that I have never managed to read.
8: This is like the opposite of The Prime of Miss Jean Brodie, like where that's really, really concise. This is a book where the person put absolute kitchen sink in there. So yeah. James Joyce's Ulysses, which I'm kind of putting in there because I'm boasting that I just finished
7: well,
8: reading
7: fair
8: it.
7: Fair enough, because I was going to ask you, like, did you actually read the whole thing or did you just do what I've done, read the first chapter 25 different times?
8: So I read the whole thing. Now, I read it first years ago for college and I don't think I quite got it. And then I was doing an event for Bloomsday and I said, okay, I'll read it now properly and read it kind of as a grown-up and try and figure out what's going on. And I kind of loved it and I didn't find it as hard as I as people had led me to believe or as I remembered from reading it in college. And I came to the conclusion that it's, I think people make you scared of it. I think people keep talking about it as an important book and they downplay things about it that are actually very funny and fun. Like it's a very funny book. Most of the experimentation is humor. So he'll have a section in a newspaper office where there are those like newspaper subheadings every few paragraphs where it's, and the subheadings are kind of taking the mick out of the people in the newspaper office.
7: Yeah.
8: There's kind of a mock heroic section where people are just doing kind of scuzzy everyday things, but it's written as though they're, you know, Ulysses or Cú Chulainn or something. He's constantly, you know, making jokes at the expense of people like W.B. Yeats and Singh. And the humor in it, like people do mention the humor, but they mention it as though, oh, it's also funny.
7: Yeah.
8: And I don't think I realized until this reread, or I don't think people, it's impressed on people enough how it's actually a book about humor. Okay. And it's a book about jokes. And
9: is it inaccessible? Because that's always been, I have also read part of the, not even the whole first chapter, but part of the first chapter, and then I just, and maybe I've been put off by hearing that everyone else does that too, I don't know. We did a long time ago on the bookshelf, somebody else recommended Ulysses and raved about it as, you know, capturing a sense of Dublin in a way, and did ignite a kind of an interest in me in reading it that I haven't managed to follow through on. But my fear has always been that it would be very inaccessible.
8: It's, I don't think it actually is. And I think a friend of mine recommends it actually, and I think it's perfectly fine, that there's bits that are easier to read than others. And she was going, when you get to a hard bit, just go to Wikipedia and it'll explain and then it'll make it easier.
7: That's actually, that is good advice.
8: But I think actually, and as journalists, I think you'll recognize this as a reason to read it. It is so completist about Dublin of 1904. Like there's just so much detail. Like it's the, he is throwing in like stuff about things that were obviously big in the city at the time. He's throwing in references to, you know, the national question and like what's happening in Republican circles.
7: Yeah.
8: He's throwing in stuff about culture, about newspapers, about absolute jokes about a lot of sex. There's loads of sex in Ulysses.
9: But he was a notorious perv, wasn't he? I'm only messing.
8: In our sex positive times, we don't use the word perv. He was an aficionado.
9: I'm joking, but the letters that many people will have seen, the letters between you know, between himself and his his wife Nora Barnacle, and they're racy.
8: They are racy, and that there are some very racy bits in the book. It's also a very kind book. Like Bloom as a character is a really kind-hearted person, and a lot of what he's doing in the book is he's giving you this picture of an alternative Dublin that's based on people just getting along, getting on with things, being nice to one another, like as Bloom is trying to be nice to the people around him in a way that like the very nationalistic notion of like Celtic heroes,
7: okay,
8: you know, he's
7: all
8: putting
7: right
8: out at odds with that.
7: Okay,
8: it also reminds me of social media. I was just going to say, reading it now, like bits of Bloom's kind of soliloquy or Bloom's kind of stream of consciousness reminds me of like flicking through Instagram because it is jumping.
7: I've never heard that comparison before, but I like it. Just before you go, You're keeping it in-house for your honourable mention.
8: So my honourable mention is my wife Anna Carey's excellent, romantic, sexy and funny book, Love Scene, which is set behind the scenes of a Dublin soap opera, but not Fair City. It's a fictional soap opera. And it's about two people working together who don't particularly like each other, but actually there's a lot of sexy sparks between them. And
9: Can I ask you, as Anna's husband, when she writes sexy, romantic, love, you know, relationship-based stuff, do you read it and go, is that what she really thinks? And stuff like that.
8: I think it's a good advertisement for me. Like, because
9: so
8: if people
9: if
8: people get mixed,
7: or people looking at it with a whole new respect.
8: Are reading it and reading the sexy male characters as some sort of version of me, I'm perfectly fine with that. And I'm not going to say anything that takes it away from me.
9: Take it all.
7: All right, Patrick, we do have to leave it there. Absolutely brilliant. Three brilliant choices. Sorry, honourable mention for Love Scene by Anna Carey, my former colleague in the Sunday Tribune many, many years ago. Thank you so much for coming into us.
8: Thanks a million.
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18: Thanks to the newly upgraded lounges at Dublin Airport. Great food, comfy seats, and a calm space before takeoff.
19: In Cork, Abandon Road southbound is busy before the Briarhill turnoff, but it looks like an incident there has been cleared. In Dublin, there is a delay on the M50 southbound from the M1 interchange to Junction 4 Ballymun, and there's a queue on Pierce Street westbound from Mackin Street to Tara Street. And in Limerick, Ballysimon Road outbound is backed up between the prison and St Patrick's Road Junction. That's your traffic and travel on News Talk.
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20: It's 6 o'clock. Good evening, I'm Bernie Jamieson. A former sports coach has gone on trial accused of sexually abusing four girls over a 10-year period beginning more than 50 years ago. The man, who's 78, admitted five of the 79 charges against him at the Central Criminal Court. News Talk's chief reporter Barry White has this report, which contains details some listeners may find distressing.
21: The 78-year-old man, who cannot be identified, pleaded guilty to five counts of indecent assault against one of the four complainants on dates between May and September 1976. He denied the remaining 74 charges, made up of 73 counts of indecent assault and one count of attempted rape. The offences are alleged to have taken place at various locations across Leinster between 1971 and 1981, when the girls were aged between 10 and 15. The court heard the alleged abuse is said to have occurred in places including changing rooms, the accused's car, a derelict house, his own home, and in some cases, the complainant's bedrooms. In one allegation, a girl was babysitting the accused's children when the alleged abuse took place. The trial, before a jury of six men and six women, is expected to last up to 3 weeks and continues tomorrow.
20: The Minister for Public Expenditure is defending a proposed change to the triple lock. A group of backbench TDs wants a debate on the proposed change, claiming it would be a fundamental change in traditional Fianna Fáil policy. But Minister Jack Chambers told The Hard Shoulder on News Talk, Ireland's relationship with neutrality has evolved.
22: I think as it relates to the triple lock, it has, in that, you know, I think people saw the expression of neutrality around our peacekeeping missions, and the fact that without a UN mandate, some of the peacekeeping missions that exist today may not be able to exist in the future, or we wouldn't be able to deploy our troops because we can't get a UN mandate.
20: People are being advised to stay hydrated and use sunscreen in the hot weather. A status yellow high temperature warning is in effect until Friday morning. Pet owners are being warned never to leave pets in cars and houses with closed windows during the hot weather. Leisha Downs, owner of Outpaws and Wedding Wolves, says there's lots of ways to help keep them cool.
23: Freeze water bowls. So instead of putting ice cubes in, it will start to dissipate. And that gives them, you know, that gives them a lovely cool drink for at least 5-6 hours. But I would suggest like putting out your cool mat, spraying them with a little bit of water. And animals, you know, they sweat from their paws. Wipe them down with a cool cloth, put them on the back of their neck, underneath their belly, all about trying to keep cool.
20: That's it for now. Headlines at 6:30.
24: The leaky bathroom tap. Yeah. Tomorrow. The squeaky kitchen door. Tomorrow. Starting early morning yoga. 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
26: Good evening, I'm Eve Conway. There's plenty of World Cup action coming up this evening, beginning with Portugal against Uzbekistan just kicking off in the last few moments. Portugal are looking for their first win of this World Cup after their 1-1 draw against the Democratic Republic of the Congo in their first game, while Uzbekistan will be hoping to bounce back after Colombia defeated them 3-1. Ipswich have appointed Gary O'Neill as their new manager on a 3-year deal. The former Wolves boss arrives from French side Strasbourg, where he was in charge for only 6 months. O'Neill replaces Kieran McKenna, who stepped back from management for family reasons.
27: No one could argue that Kieran did incredible things for the football club. It's been an incredible run the club's been on. Fantastic journey. Now the focus has to be the next step of that and how we stabilise as a Premier League club. And that's why I'm here. I have experience in that. I've done it before.
26: And the Irish women's cricketers were defeated by Sri Lanka in the T20 World Cup today. Ireland lost by 9 wickets and remain bottom of Group 2 with 0 wins. To hear live commentary of the League of Ireland every Friday, download the Go Loud app now.
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20: Dry in most areas this evening, just a few spots of drizzle in the west. Lowest temperatures 12 to 17 degrees. And now you're up to date on News Talk.
2: Thank you for that, Bernie. You're listening to The Hard Shoulder with Shane Coleman and Ciara Kelly. And there's lots to come on the show over the next hour.
3: Yeah, Europe is experiencing a heat dome, a heat above 40 degrees. If you're travelling to Europe, we're going to have expert advice on how to deal with that heat.
2: Yeah, and we're also going to get the latest on the kidnapping of Nancy Guthrie, with the latest from the kidnappers saying that she has in fact died.
3: And if you're planning on going to the Rugby World Cup next year in Australia, Fionn Davenport has the ultimate guide to Perth, Melbourne and Sydney.
2: As always, though, we want to hear from you throughout the show. 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We want to have here on The Hard Shoulder the conversation that counts. 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
3: Now, a ransom note related to the disappearance of Nancy Guthrie, the mother of Today Show host Savannah Guthrie, has said the 84-year-old had died, it's been reported. Some media outlets had previously reported receiving ransom notes tied to the case in the days after Guthrie's disappearance in early February, from her home in the foothills just outside Tucson, Arizona. Joining us now is David Blevins, Sky News US correspondent. David, just remind us, if you will, of the background to this story.
4: Well, Shane, this case has absolutely gripped America for a number of reasons. The victim is an 84-year-old woman. We have this terrifying doorbell camera footage of her abduction. And as you say, her daughter, Savannah, is a household name in America. Nancy Guthrie regularly attended church, so when she failed to turn up one Sunday morning, her daughter and son-in-law went to her home just outside Tucson, Arizona, and they found her car there, her wallet, her mobile phone, but there was no sign of Nancy. Now, they initially thought perhaps she had wandered off and got lost somewhere, but police, when they arrived, were very quick to declare it a crime scene on the basis of DNA evidence, they said at the time.
3: And so this happened in February, and then there was a lot. Can you tell us about the ransom notes that then TV companies started reporting to have received?
4: Yeah, there were reports of a ransom note sent to several media outlets, the abductor demanding millions of dollars in cryptocurrency. And Nancy Guthrie's daughter, Savannah, said at the time she believed her mother had been targeted because of her high profile, and she would be a very high-earning television presenter in the United States. But then we got news of a second note, and we've only just been told that in that second note, the family were told she was dead, and that the abductor didn't mean to kill her, but that she had died very shortly after the kidnapping. They said she had been buried in nature. That was the exact quote. And there was some indication perhaps she had been buried just over the border in Mexico. You may remember at the time of the second ransom note, the family put out a message, and Savannah Guthrie said, "We have received your message and we understand." We didn't ever know what she was indicating she understood, but it now appears she was telling the abductor that she understood her mother was no longer alive.
3: So how has this emerged, that this letter had been received by the family telling them that their beloved mother had been actually killed?
4: Well, a number of media organizations here in the United States have revealed now the contents of the second ransom note. They didn't at the time, at the request of the FBI and law enforcement. And I have to say, law enforcement appears to have been a bit stumped by this whole case, because it has been, as you say, nearly 5 months ongoing. There's still no sign of Nancy Guthrie, despite the fact that there is a $1 million reward available to anyone who comes forward with information. And they really did draw a blank in the early stages. And then we had that dramatic moment when police were able to reassemble a doorbell camera that had been dismantled. And again, you may remember the images from that. A person in a ski mask at her door carrying a handgun. They really were horrific images, but those images put pay to any suggestion that she could have just wandered off.
3: Has Savannah Guthrie made any comment since this has emerged about this second ransom note?
4: Yes, I think it is worth just reminding people that Savannah Guthrie co-hosts the Today Show. That is a huge program in the United States, 3 million viewers. But in addition to that, she is the face of the Olympics, the Macy's Thanksgiving Day Parade. She hosts NBC's coverage of the lighting of the Rockefeller Christmas tree. She even moderated one of the election debates in 2020. So this woman is widely known. In many ways, she is the person who brings America together at key moments. And she did return to the Today Show after several months, although she has admitted that she cries every morning on her way to work, cries every morning on her way home. That's a direct quote from Savannah Guthrie. This morning when she was hosting the program, her co-host reported this development in the case, and she said, "It's unusual and unprecedented, to say the least, that I'm sitting here." But she said she's not involved in the coverage of the story, but can't pretend it's not happening. And I'll give you her direct quote. "I wanted to just take the opportunity to ask people, really to beg people to come forward because somebody knows something."
3: So where are we left now? Just finally, where are we left with this case? Are police still have no solid leads on which to go on? Do they now believe that letter was correct, that sadly Nancy Guthrie is indeed dead?
4: Yeah, law enforcement sources are indicating to us and to other news organizations that they do believe these ransom notes, the first one demanding cryptocurrency, the second one informing the family that Nancy Guthrie had died, did come from the kidnapper. But they have no lead at this stage as to who that person may be. The fact that the person apologized for what they said was her unintentional death, I suppose, may give them some hope that the person has a sense of guilt about all of this and may come forward at some stage and indicate where her body has been buried, if indeed she has died in the process. I think her family had prepared themselves for that, bearing in mind that their mother had very serious health issues. She had a pacemaker fitted, she required daily medication, and she had limited mobility. But all these months on, they are still living day by day, not knowing exactly where their mother is and exactly what happened on that fateful night.
3: A truly dreadful story. David Blevins, Sky News US correspondent, thank you for bringing us up to speed on what's been happening there.
2: Now, as temperatures across Europe continue to soar into the 40s, what should you know if you are travelling, especially with children, over the coming weeks? Joining me now to discuss this is Dr. Brendan O'Shea, Kildare GP and Medical Director at KDOC. Good evening to you, Brendan. Many people will be on their holidays over the coming weeks, Spain, France, Portugal, Greece, and it is incredibly hot. I suppose, is this just about being a bit sensible, or are there sort of special precautions people need to take?
6: I think we're kind of in the special precautions that people need to take. I suppose I've got a couple of unhelpful, difficult things to say. That word is still being used about it, that there's a heat wave on. This isn't a heat wave. This is something really quite different. A heat wave was something in the 1960s and the Beach Boys wrote songs to it, and it was one region that became warm for 2 weeks. This is completely different. The planet is really struggling. But, you know, the brief is for those people who are now committed to go to mainland Europe, where the temperatures are 5, 10 or 15 degrees higher. So what can they do? And what, you know, how can they have a safe, enjoyable holiday? Before I dip into that, children under 5, there's a conservative case that you shouldn't take them anywhere, that the back garden is the place to go, or the beach in Ireland. And we see in practice, we see parents getting very stressed because of money, because of time. Small children, what they really want is they want quality time with their family, and arguably it's probably a lot less important to them where they go. So save the money, save the packing, stay at home and stay in the garden. But if you've done it, and if you're travelling,
2: I was going to say, Brendan, there'd be many people who say that's all very well and good, but we've booked and paid for this holiday and we're heading off to wherever it is, Italy or somewhere.
6: Let's go with them.
2: So what do you do, particularly if you have small children and you arrive into somewhere in the south of France or wherever, because lots of Europe is affected, and it is 41 degrees?
6: Well, look, many patients are absolutely brilliant. They're hugely resourceful and they're planning and they're organised. And then there's another proportion who aren't. So what do the smart ones do about this? You do pack, and you pack for all the usual things, but you pay particular attention to your medical inventory. So you really can't travel without ibuprofen and paracetamol. And yes, you can always get those things, particularly if you stay in Europe, but it's good to have a good supply in your travelling.
2: Okay.
6: I wouldn't leave home without a tube of 1% hydrocortisol, a large amount of sunblock. If your kids are in the hay fever part of life, make sure you've got antihistamines. And then it seems really obvious, but just if your child has special medical considerations, make sure you travel with the appropriate medication. The old Australian campaign to slip, slap and slop, I think is still very fantastic. Make sure you travel with long sleeves, so that you slip on the long sleeves. You slap on hats. Hats are the thing. Everybody wears them. And slap on lots of factor 50 and make sure you... And to just remember that even 20 minutes or half an hour without the sunblock can absolutely destroy 4 or 5 days of the holiday. So don't travel without this stuff. And like I say, the smart crowd have this on a list. They have it very well organised.
2: Yeah. For small children, Brendan, do you recommend those, you know, those UV suits, the little zip-up suits that kind of go from their knees down to their elbows, and you can get in and out of the pool with it and all of that? Is that a good idea?
6: It is completely a good idea. And remember, we're largely Irish. Now, Ireland is a much more interesting country. It's much more multicultural. But the natives with pale white skin, we don't travel well in the sun. So embrace the siesta culture and try and make that happen. Try and get out of the sun from 10 or 11 o'clock until 3 or 4 o'clock. Be continental and plan different activities when the sun is at peak. These are all things that make it a lot less likely that you're going to be afflicted with serious sunburn and also becoming dehydrated, becoming irritable.
2: I was going to ask you about hydration. What are we talking about in terms of requirements for fluids or for liquids for people in this kind of temperature?
6: Well, what to drink and how much to drink. And biochemically, there are certain of the soft drinks, so we won't mention at all ordinary 7-Up, but ordinary 7-Up or Diorolite, and particularly if you're dealing with a diarrheal illness, as you might do on holidays, it's good to have this. Many people really push water, and water is great, but if we drink a lot of water, that can contribute to nausea. A drink that contains some glucose is more rapidly absorbed, so it's good to have some of that with us. And again, mums and dads, particularly mums, understand how much their kids drink. So a good rule of thumb is aim to ensure at least 3/4 or full of the normal consumption of alcohol over 24 hours. As a definition, that fits toddlers and young children and anybody. So no, and again, the smart kids, the smart parents are good at this. They know in volume, in terms of how many mils or how many litres their child will consume over 24 hours. That's the gold standard.
2: And I presume when it is very hot, because I've seen news messages from France and things, they're giving out free cinema tickets. They're in the UK, they're advising people not to take the train because of heat. And they're talking about putting chalk on the windows. We're talking about this really extreme heat and extreme weather phenomenon. I presume at the hottest parts of the day, get in somewhere cool, get into air conditioning, be it a shopping mall or wherever it is, get inside away from that oppressive heat.
6: Completely. And again, all families are different, but if you've got smallies that are 3 or 4, if you've got babies under 1, they will become more acutely unwell more quickly. They're just significantly more vulnerable. So don't be the Irish abroad, the pale white Irish abroad, those ones. Embrace the culture and get in out of the sun when the sun is at peak. Listen to the local bulletins.
2: Yeah.
6: And follow them. Okay.
2: Yeah.
6: Most people are very good at this. There is a percentage who, between one reason or another, don't really follow the guidance, and they're the ones who are particularly likely to end up in the emergency department. You're looking at sunstroke, you're looking at dehydration. All of the trivial illnesses that everybody's still going to get, like viral respiratory tract infections, they are significantly more dangerous when you're dealing with this kind of heat.
2: Look, thank you very much for joining us. That is Dr. Brendan O'Shea there, Kildare GP and Medical Director at KDOC. And if you are going away, do take care. Do avoid that oppressive heat, never leave your kids in the car, get indoors, cover up, and lots of fluids.
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3: Emma Oliver, tech stocks sliding as AI worries and SpaceX valuation come into focus.
14: Yes, good evening, Shane. A very bad afternoon for tech stocks really around the world, mainly emanating from the US market, but also seeping into Europe as well. And I'm going to give you some interesting figures. So in the last week, a lot of attention, of course, focused on SpaceX, the company that floated 2 weeks ago now, Elon Musk's company. So Elon Musk, Fortune magazine reckons, has lost $350 billion in the last 5 days as this slide in tech shares bringing in SpaceX into it has taken place. So whatever anyone else has done during the weekend, they look back at the weekend, they probably haven't lost $350 billion in a few days. So this is the swing in his stake because he owns 40% of this company. So when you get these sort of oscillations in share price, that's the kind of effect it has on his personal wealth. So it's a really extraordinary last few days. It floated at $135 a share, SpaceX, Shane. It's about $160 at the moment. So it is still above its flotation price, but still a lot of concern about the tech sector, AI, and a lot of people asking, will these valuations, and we've spoken about this on the Hard Shoulder before, will they be justified in the long term from AI, the valuations being put on these companies and the earnings that these companies are likely to produce? So at the moment, there's a lot of concern that they won't. We've even seen Nvidia, even Intel down this afternoon based on that, and also the possibility of interest rate increases coming later in the year to dampen down US inflation. So it's a murky picture and a lot of people losing a lot of money this afternoon in the particular areas that we're talking about, Jane.
15: Okay, concern, Emmett, over potential loss of jobs at the Guinness parent company Diageo?
14: Yes, this is a bit of a surprise because we had Diageo, of course, own Guinness and other well-known brands, Smirnoff, Johnny Walker, Bailey's. It's a really a sort of a who's who list of alcohol brands. They had announced over a month ago a new brewery setting up in Newbridge, County Kildare, with a large amount of jobs to go in there. But it's going in the other direction today. They have informed the Department of Enterprise that they will be letting some redundancies happen at the company. It's estimated maybe about 150, which is big enough considering the company employs about 1,200 people. We don't really know what area, potentially marketing, sales or commercial, there would be one area to be hit. Of course, they have St. James's Gate as well. So we'll have to just see how this plays out. But a lot of it does go back to a kind of a restructuring plan. They have a new CEO who came in recently called Dave Lewis, and he's known as Drastic Dave, Shane. So that probably gives you some idea of the aggressive cost cuts he may have planned.
15: Just before you go, the Irish Central Bank may cut jobs as the organisation grows to over 2,000 people, Emmett.
14: Yes, well, I suppose every parent in Ireland would say if you enter the public service in some form, you'll never lose your job. But it appears to be not the case with the central bank. I suppose it's a type of state institution. And after the financial crash, it really has been growing its numbers massively. The amount of staff there now is over 2,200. A lot of the funding that they have to support those staff comes from the banking and financial services industry. So Central Bank Governor Gabrielle McAlouf has said they're going to have to cut back costs. Possible package of €75 million of costs will need to be taken out of the bank. Not all of this will come from job cuts, but there is talk of redundancies. They will be voluntary in nature, and we don't know how many exactly, but certainly you would only expect somewhere like the central bank to be cutting jobs. So it is unusual, but the full scale of it to come forward, I suppose, in the latter part of the year, Shane.
15: Okay, Emmett Oliver, thank you indeed for that. We will chat to you tomorrow.
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17: With Fordell. 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
18: Thanks, Ciara. Good evening. The Taoiseach says the government will enter into mediation with a group of women who were abused as children at a Cork school over 60 years ago. The 19 women who were abused by Leo Hickey at Dundero National School say the state has failed to pay them redress for that abuse. 150 jobs may be at risk at Diageo. The owner of Guinness employs over 1,000 people in Ireland. People are being advised to stay hydrated and use sunscreen in the hot weather. A status yellow high temperature warning is in effect until Friday morning. And that's it for now. More at 7.
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17: Thanks to the newly upgraded lounges at Dublin Airport. Great food, comfy seats, and a calm space before takeoff.
20: In Cork, the South Ring Road eastbound is congested from Junction 5 Toher to a crash at Junction 7 Douglas West. In Dublin, there's a delay on the M50 southbound from Junction 12 Firhouse to Junction 13 Dundrum, with more traffic there because of Lewis Capaldi in Marley Park. And in Limerick, Ballysimon Road inbound is busy from the old Ballysimon Road junction to the Tipperary roundabout. And that's your traffic and travel on News Talk.
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19: Good evening, I'm Eve Conway. Portugal are currently 2-0 up against Uzbekistan. Cristiano Ronaldo scored the opener 6 minutes in and Nuno Mendes doubled their lead 10 minutes later. Ipswich have appointed Gary O'Neill as their new manager. The former Wolves boss arrives from French side Strasbourg on a 3-year deal. And the Irish women's cricketers were defeated by Sri Lanka in the T20 World Cup today. They remain bottom of Group 2 with 0 wins. 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
20: Dry in most areas tonight, just a few spots of drizzle in the west and lowest temperatures 12 to 17 degrees. 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
2: Thank you for that, Bernie. Now, the trial of Riad Bouchacar continued today at the Central Criminal Court. He is on trial, charged with the attempted murder of two girls and a boy and assault causing serious harm to a child care worker. And Frank Graney, News Talk's court correspondent, joins us now. Good evening to you, Frank. During his Garda interviews, Frank, Riad Bouchacar spoke about how upset he was on the day of the alleged attack over a refusal letter for a disability allowance. What can you tell us about that?
21: Yeah, he throughout the course of his interviews, he repeatedly told the Gardaí that he was unwell, he was unable to work. He said that he'd been trying to get support for a long time. And he told them that he was an Irish national. And in one interview, he described the application as being for disability allowance. He said, "If only I could get work, I would not seek to get this payment. I am sick. That's why I applied for this allowance." And he said that the letter, the refusal letter, as he put it, upset him. He said his brother read it to him, explained it to him. And he said after he'd done that, he tore it up. He said he was mad when he did so. And in relation to this refusal, he said, "It sounded like this country is telling me to leave." In a later interview with Gardaí, he said he felt that Ireland didn't want him, which he said was why he wanted to give his possessions to a mosque. He said the social welfare refusal decision made him go into blackout, as he put it. And in a later interview, he said that he was upset because of it. He said he wasn't in his right state of mind. He wasn't aware of what he was doing. He spoke about an injury to his head and a shoulder injury. In relation to those, he said, "I couldn't work. I didn't counterfeit anything to get the allowance." He said, "If they only helped me, this wouldn't have happened." At another point during these Garda interviews, he said that he had written to the department three times asking them to change their mind, but that nothing happened. And he said that for 19 years, he was sick and couldn't work. The prosecution also put a letter from the Department of Social Protection into evidence. This letter was dated the 15th of November 2023, which was 8 days before the alleged attack on Parnell Square East. And it concerned an application for basic supplementary welfare allowance. And in that letter, Mr. Bouchacar was asked to provide additional documentation by a deadline of the 22nd of November 2023, warning that failure to do so, to provide that additional documentation, could result in the claim being closed or disallowed. That deadline, the 22nd of November, was 1 day before the alleged attack.
2: Okay, Frank, what did he have to say about the knife that he's been accused of having on him that day?
21: In his second interview, he was interviewed 7 times by Gardaí on suspicion of attempted murder in relation to what's alleged to have happened on Parnell Square that day. And in the second of those 7 interviews, he told Gardaí, when asked about the knife, that it was a brand new knife, a knife that he said he wanted to take with him back home. He said he'd never seen it before. And when pressed on where it came from, he said that he had found it in his accommodation. Later, he said that it was sealed, it was well packaged. He said he wanted to take it with him to Algeria. And when Gardaí asked why he wanted it, he replied, "I just liked it." In his fourth interview, he told the Gardaí that after his brother read that letter from the Department of Social Protection to him, he said he was mad. He said he tore it up. He then said, I went straight away to get the knife. And he explained that something then happened to his mind and he was afraid something bad would happen. And when shown the knife packaging during one of those interviews, he initially didn't recognize it. He was later shown the knife itself and he confirmed that it was the one that he took from his accommodation that day. He later expanded on what happened after he left at the hostel where he was living at the time. He said he brought a small suitcase containing his passports to a mosque. He said he left those passports behind. He kept a backpack. He said the knife was in his backpack and a backpack was indeed shown to him during those guard interviews. And he confirmed that it was his. At all times during these interviews, I should say, Riyad Boushakir insisted he never had any intention to hurt anyone that day. And as we all know, he has pleaded not guilty to the 8 charges that he's on trial for.
2: And finally, Frank, what is the jury expected to hear tomorrow? And do we know how long is left currently in this trial?
21: Before they broke up for the day today, the jury was being shown the 7th and final interview with Riyad Boushakir. They are watching video footage of that. They can hear what he

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4: Carl here. For the very first time, this year's World Cup final will have a Super Bowl-style halftime show. More than 1 billion people are expected to tune in on July 19th, and the lineup is pretty impressive. Madonna is set to perform, Shakira, she's back too, and global K-pop superstars BTS will also take to the stage. Now, if this catches on, I can't wait for the All-Ireland final halftime show. C-Mat, Kingfisher, and Daniel O'Donnell. 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
1: Now, on yesterday's show, we interviewed Peter O'Brien, who's a local county councillor from Dunleary and Rathdown district. And the interview was in respect of the lack of public transport around Dublin during concert season. And we referred specifically to the Olivia Dean concert in Marley Park.
14: We'd like to make it clear the promoters of that concert and many other concerts in Dublin, MCD Productions Limited and Festival Republic Limited, have in place robust crowd safety measures, including a full event management plan, and work tirelessly with An Garda Síochána to ensure that crowd safety is comprehensively covered. We're happy to put this on the record.
2: The Ultimate Guide on the Hard Shoulder.
14: Now, time for our Ultimate Guide. As ever, we're joined by Fionn Davenport, travel journalist and Lonely Planet author. Fionn, where are we off to today?
15: We're off to Australia, but in 15 months' time.
14: Ooh. How come? Why 15 months?
15: Well, because the 2027 Rugby World Cup is on in Australia. Our pool games have already been set. So Ireland are playing their three pool games on the 4th, 10th and 17th of October across three different

0: different cities. So I just thought, given that there are some early offers already available and that 750,000 tickets have already been snapped up for the various pool games and knockouts, I just thought, look, if you're planning to go to the Rugby World Cup, now is the time to start thinking about it.
1: Okay, wow. So talk us through, the three fixtures are in three different cities.
0: Yeah, so Ireland play Portugal in Sydney on the 4th of October 2027. They play Scotland in Perth on the 10th of October. And then a week later on the 17th, Ireland v Uruguay in Melbourne. So if you consider, like, that's, I mean, Sydney-Melbourne perhaps isn't a huge amount of organization for travel because it's, you know, it's on the East Coast, but the middle game, so the one against Scotland, which is in Perth, so you're
1: West
0: really,
1: Coast.
0: I mean, West Coast, and when we talk about West Coast, what are we talking? Yeah. Thousands and
1: we're
0: thousands
1: of miles. We're talking about Galway and
0: it's
1: Dublin.
0: It's a 5.5 hour flight, you know, so.
2: Internally.
0: Internally, yeah.
2: Okay. I am kind of interested in this trip
0: in
2: going, but what would put me off not only is the amount of time it might take or what have you, but how expensive are we talking?
0: Okay, so let's go through the deals first. So, like, at an entry level, like the official Rugby World Cup experience program, they have these packages for the pool game against Uruguay in Melbourne, for instance, and it includes two nights accommodation and a match ticket, and prices start at around €530 per person, rises to about 810 depending on the category of hotel and ticket type. But then again, like, you're not traveling all the way to Australia for two nights, so that's literally just an entry-level package. Now, if you're looking to really ramp it up, like one of the flagship kind of knockout stage products is called the Boomerang Tour, and this is put out by Rugby Travel Ireland, which is operated by Cholester Travel. €9,995 per person sharing. And that that's also...
2: Okay, so 10 grand. And what do you get for that?
0: Well, what you do is you get all of the matches, the pool matches, the round of 16 and the quarterfinals.
1: Wow. What happens if Ireland get to the semi-final? Oh, no, that can't happen, sorry.
2: You stop that now. How are Bowes doing, Shane, again? Remind me.
1: I won 3-0 last night, Ciara. Thanks to me.
2: Damn it.
1: Yeah, I think. Thanks for asking.
2: Come on, the Bowes.
0: So... yeah.
1: No, sorry, go on. So that gets you group pool games and quarterfinal.
0: Round of 16 and quarters.
1: Round of 16 and quarterfinal.
0: If you want to say, for example, to split the difference, so Steam Travels, which is an official sub-agent for the tournament, they're selling a package that includes all three of Ireland's pool matches in Sydney, Perth and Melbourne with transfers between, and the tour is priced at $8,795 per person sharing with a single, but the single room supplement, if you wanted to go on your own, and oftentimes I think, would you though? Would you go out on your own?
2: You mightn't go on your own, but you might want your own room. Do you know,
0: if you were with a gang of friends,
2: you may not want to bunk in with.
0: So the
2: Billy
0: single
2: or
0: room
2: someone.
0: Supplement is €4,500 for this one, and for the previous one that I mentioned, the one the Boomerang Tour. The single supplement is only, and I'm using air quotes, $2,295.
1: Wow. Okay, I'm bunking in with Billy.
0: Now, if you only want to attend part of the tournament, say, right? So there's UK-based operator Gulliver Sports Travel. They have these knockout stage packages that are around €1,650 per person. Shorter match and hotel breaks, they start from approximately $705. Here's the thing. If you're going out to Australia, you're committing to be in the tournament. Nobody's going out just to see one game and then go home. That's just a waste of your time. So effectively, something like this, and given that we're still 15 months out, the prices are only going to get higher.
1: You reckon?
2: That's true. Obviously, okay, that's food for thought, all the matches and those packages. I'm sure there are ways of people doing it as a DIY thing as isn't there?
0: You know, absolutely.
2: Booking flights and accommodation themselves and all that. But that's three matches, but you're in Australia for, there's no way you're going to Australia for less than probably 2 weeks at a minimum.
0: Absolutely.
2: It's too
0: I think
2: far.
0: The shortest I've been, I went to Australia once for 10 days and it nearly killed me.
2: Yeah, so you... Yeah.
1: Can I just say, as a slight digression, I was in Australia for a weekend once.
2: Yeah, but where did you go from?
1: Okay, we went to New Zealand after it.
0: Oh, for the love of God.
2: He tells that story all the time, very smugly. But... obviously, if you're only going to three, supposing you're going for the group stage, you're going for three games, but you're going to be there for 2 weeks, what else are you going to do?
0: Well, you have three cities that are in and of themselves worthy destinations in their own right. Melbourne. Now, Melbourne is, with all respects to Sydney, Melbourne is the sporting and cultural capital of Australia. It's also featured in my top 10 cities in the world list. I adore Melbourne. Victorian architecture, amazing street art, amazing
1: coffee.
0: Food scene, coffee. It feels like the third wave coffee trend that has overtaken the Western Hemisphere for the last 15 years or so. I feel it began in Melbourne. And certainly I first came across it in Melbourne in the late 90s and was like, you know, the preciousness about latte art and, you know, and flat whites, long before a flat white was ever seen in a Dublin menu. So it really is, like the highlights, the Botanic Gardens, the Hosier Lane and the laneways, all that kind of the street art in the back streets of the city, the MCG.
1: The home of Australian sport, really, isn't it?
0: It is the home of Australian sport. I've been to the Boxing Day Test or the Stevens Day Test in the MCG, and this is going back to like 2003, where I watched Australia, India, and it was superb. It's such a wonderful stadium. St Kilda, like the seaside neighbourhood of Melbourne. You mentioned coffee culture.
1: Aussie rules team as well, St Kilda.
0: Oh yeah, that's right. Like, one of the things, great way to get around is you can go kayaking on the river, is the Yarra River. You can rent a bike, they have brilliant cycle tours. You can go stand up paddleboarding. This is very much an activity city.
2: Yeah.
0: I mean, it's a great city to walk around. The city centre, the business district is lovely. Great food. I mean, really good food. You can say that about Sydney as well, but Melbourne to me is just that range of cuisines because of the influences of both South Asia,
2: yeah.
0: Southeast Asia, but also Europeans, Italians, second biggest Greek community outside of Athens. All of these food influences have just transformed. You've been to Melbourne.
2: No, but my eldest lived there for 2 years and he came back like wildly converted to things like Korean food. Things that, you know, we have Asian food here, but they have specific nationalities of Asian food there. And like we might have Thai here or whatever, but they have much more of a range. And he came back such a foodie from Australia.
0: I'm going to send you up Cable Street.
2: I'm glad to see it.
0: To some of the Korean restaurants on Cable Street.
2: I should go.
0: Yeah, they're really, really good. But no, I take your point. And I think that's what it is. It's a very specific, and it's this country, and in some cases even this cuisine from this part of that country. That's how specific it can be, and it's just a beautiful city. I think my friend Eliza, who's a Melbournian, is so proud of coming from Melbourne, and it annoys her no end. I don't know if this is actually true, but she insists that Melbourne gets more sun than Sydney, which always seems a bit odd to me because winter times in Melbourne can get chilly.
1: It is further south, I suppose,
0: yes.
1: Isn't it?
0: Well, yes, it's...
1: Well, actually, it's further from the equator then, so I don't know. I don't know the answer.
2: Yeah, it's further south up here.
0: Sorry, that's what I meant.
1: As I said, I went...
0: It's closer to the Antarctic,
1: as it were.
0: Yeah. I mean, it's still, relatively
2: that
0: speaking...
2: That would work if we were in the Northern
1: Hemisphere.
2: Rains
1: a lot in Sydney, though.
2: Yeah, it does.
0: It does rain a lot in Sydney, because Sydney is closer to that subtropical belt.
1: Yeah.
0: So if you go north into... Upper Queensland, then you're into the subtropical. So you have jungle, and key feature of the jungle is rainfall. So
2: key feature of the jungle in my head about going to Australia, which puts me off, is insects
0: and big insects.
2: Yeah,
0: big insects,
2: big hunter spiders, wolf spiders, and things the size of dinner plates. This is what puts me off. I don't know. I don't know how I'm going
0: to
2: navigate this.
0: I got to
1: break it to your friend. According to Google, Sydney gets significantly more sun and sunshine hours.
0: Eliza, I did my best for you. I did my best for you in Melbourne.
2: We plump for the coffee, though.
0: Yeah, we do plump for the coffee. So Sydney, so the second city that Ireland is playing its group games in, like again, what Sydney is one of the beautiful cities. It's just great natural harbour, iconic landmarks, the Harbour Bridge, the Opera House. I mean, just the setting alone with those orange-coloured ferries that ply their trade up and down the harbour. It's just one of those settings. It's even if you've never been to Sydney, you know exactly what it's like. It's like New York. You've seen it 1,000 times. You know, and one of the great things about arriving in Sydney is that it doesn't disappoint. It's exactly as you hoped and imagined it would be. When you arrive because of jet lag, you were likely going to be up at some insane hour in the morning, like 3 o'clock. And rather than kind of just sit around fighting against wakefulness, just get up, go down and do the harbour in the early morning. Watch the sunrise behind the Opera House. It's absolutely divine. You've got the beaches, Bondi, Manly. Bondi is the one that everybody goes to, and Sydney Siders will tell you, Bondi, no.
1: Manly. That's great waves on Bondi, isn't there?
0: I mean, I'm sure there's great waves in a lot of the beaches.
2: What's the other one? Coogee, is that another
0: one? Coogee?
2: Yeah,
0: yes. Are you a surfer?
2: Yeah. No, but I think if I went down there, I'd give it a lash. Do you know what I mean?
0: Yeah, sure, why not? One of the things that I've done, one of my trips to Australia is my friend Peter was living there at the time, and he picked us up at the airport, and straight from the airport, right to Bondi, where we just jumped in the ocean. There's a nice refresher after a 35-hour trip.
2: Yeah, for sure. But what about Perth? Because Perth is probably less visited by Irish people than Melbourne or Sydney.
0: So Perth is where the Rugby World Cup kicks off. It's Australia v Hong Kong, China, at the Perth Stadium. And so, yes, as I said, Ireland v Scotland. So arguably, the match will determine the first and second position It 100% will determine whether we finish first or second in the group. So it's the most important match we'll have is taking place in...
1: The other two are gimmies, let's be honest.
0: Yeah, no, and it's really just about like how players are going to feel acclimatizing to the environment, etc. Like Indian Ocean in October, just about swimmable. Cottesloe Beach is the one. You can take the ferry to Rottnest Island. Perth is an incredibly wealthy city. It's a very modern city, very beautiful, and it's the access to kind of northern Australia, so you can go up the coast and the mining towns and a huge Irish community in Perth who work those seasonal jobs up the ways.
2: Who work as doctors and nurses as well.
0: Yeah, absolutely, yeah, and Perth is a great destination. It's very, very different to Melbourne and Sydney. No less beautiful. Actually, probably, if you like, it lacks a bit of the history, I would argue, that Sydney and Melbourne have. It's a really interesting place.
1: Just to finish, Fionn, if you are thinking of going to the World Cup, would you go package or would you plan your own itinerary?
0: I've always favoured independent travel myself, but like, just to take the headache and heartache and worry and stress out of what is... For many, I would argue the vast majority of people, a bucket list experience, I would probably go the package, because if only it's just guarantees you tickets, maybe not for the group stages. I don't know that Ireland v Uruguay is going to sell out necessarily.
1: You'll get tickets.
0: Yeah. But like in terms of for the later stages, I think could that's the one. And then also a travel agent will, because there's internal travel. Unless you're that way inclined, for a lot of people, they just want, look, I just want to go and enjoy myself. I've paid the money up front. It's a bucket list experience. I've saved and scrimped for whatever amount of time. This is what I'm going to spend my money on.
2: And I suppose if you were going to go to Australia, this wouldn't be a bad time to go because there's a big, you know, event on.
0: Absolutely. And look, I mean, it's kind of interesting that Australian rugby or rugby union is in the doldrums, and it's a bit of a mess, but like their ability to host a tournament is unparalleled. It's absolutely top notch.
1: All right, we'll leave it there. Fionn Davenport, as always, thank you. That's our lot for today, Ciara.
2: It certainly is. Do stay tuned, though. Off the Ball is up next, but myself and Shane will be back tomorrow, but not from here. We will be coming to you live from the Grand in Malahide, because we are finally getting our chance at the summer tour, Shane.
1: We are. I cannot wait.
2: And we're going to Dublin. Go on, Dublin.
1: To our August Toga Bug Out. We'll see you in Malahide tomorrow.
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26: So, after all the Lionel Messi adulation last night, it's now Cristiano Ronaldo's time in the spotlight, and he's already on a brace against Uzbekistan. Tonight on the show, our World Cup voices include Lara Sivertsen and Marcela Mora y Araujo. And also, after a few weeks of big news coming out of Leinster Rugby, I think it's fair to say, Brian O'Driscoll will be with us to give his take on all the big storylines. It's Tuesdays Off the Ball coming up after the news.
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28: It's 7 o'clock. Good evening, I'm Daniel Pitcher. A court has heard Riad Bhutiker told Garvey he did something wrong but did not mean to hurt anybody. The jury in the trial of the accused has been shown recordings of Garvey interviews following his arrest in December 2023 after an alleged stabbing incident at Dublin's Parnell Square. News Talk's Emily Keegan reports.
29: During questioning at Mountjoy Garda Station, Riad Bhutiker told Garvey a social welfare refusal decision made him go into blackout on the day of the alleged stabbing at Dublin's Parnell Square. The 52-year-old accused of no fixed address has pleaded not guilty to 8 charges relating to the alleged incident on the 23rd of November 2023. Among the charges, he's accused of attempting to kill 3 children. In his Garda interviews, Mr. Bhutiker said he wasn't in his right mind and was not aware of what he was doing. Speaking through an interpreter, the accused said he has head and shoulder injuries and can't work, adding, "I did not counterfeit anything to get my allowance. If they had only helped me, this wouldn't have happened." He said he felt Ireland didn't want him and thanked God there were no fatalities. The trial continues tomorrow.
28: Over 20,000 people have signed a petition calling on the government to strengthen the Occupied Territories Bill. It was unveiled at Leinster House today and campaigners gathered outside calling for a ban on services from Israeli settlements in the occupied Palestinian territories to be included. The current proposed legislation only includes a ban on goods. Independent Senator Francis Black says the amount of signatures for the petition shows Irish people want services included.
30: We really
0: really need to actually get services into this bill. Over 20,000 people have signed this petition today. The people of Ireland want this bill done and dusted.
28: The government has received notification of proposed collective redundancies at Diageo. The owner of Guinness employs over 1,000 people in Ireland. It's reported 150 jobs may be at stake. And the Public Expenditure Minister says the government wants to avoid a sharp rise in fuel prices over the summer. A decision on extending the reduction in excise duties is to be made next week. According to Minister Jack Chambers, the cut in levies on petrol and diesel is due to end on July 31st. Minister Chambers says the coalition doesn't want to see a sharp rise in costs for consumers immediately. And that's your news for now.
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28: Tonight will be dry in most areas with clear spells for a time. Cloudier conditions a bit later. Warm with lows of 12 to 17 degrees. And now you're up to date on News Talk.
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26: Good evening and welcome along to Tuesday night's Off the Ball. It's Owen here with you until 10 o'clock tonight. Coming up this evening, we're going to be speaking to Brian O'Driscoll. He hasn't been with us since right after the final against Bordeaux for Leinster Rugby. We thought that might be a punctuation mark at the end of Leinster's season, but a lot has happened over the last 3 or 4 weeks. A couple of big departures from the province, one immediate in James Lowe, one coming 12 months down the line in Leo Cullen, so plenty of discussion around that coming your way from 8 o'clock with Brian O'Driscoll on the line. From 9 o'clock, as always, the football show is coming your way. Our voices tonight will include Lars Sivertsen, who is going to be with us from Dallas. He'll be talking to us about Norway's big win against Senegal last night and also the tournament as a whole. And then we'll be continuing our talk on Argentina with Marcela Mora Iorajo joining us to put a bit of historical context, even recent historical context, on what's happening in this tournament for Lionel Messi. Our number is 087-918-180 and you can get us on WhatsApp at that number. Arthur O'D is with us in studio. Very good evening, Arthur.
2: Hello.
26: And Adrian Barry is here with us on this Tuesday evening. Adrian, how are you?
3: Good, Owen. Arthur, how's it going?
26: Very well. We'll come back to the special nature of why you're here in studio with us in just a moment, Adrian. It's the end is nigh, it turns out, of the AB era. But I think we've got to start with what we're seeing here in front of us tonight, Adrian. This is quite a note for you to go out on, watching one of the great stars on television do his thing in Cristiano Ronaldo.
3: They thought he was dead, and now he's back from the dead. Is that what we're saying? This is the perfect metaphor for the evening that's in it. One of many this week.
26: What are we saying Lazarus-like from Cristiano Ronaldo?
3: Like, in fairness, they were two brilliantly taken goals.
26: Mm-hmm.
3: They were. It pains me to give any praise in his direction. I'm not a fan, but they were, and you have to acknowledge that. I suppose I'd also, given that I'm not a big fan, lean in on the quality of opposition.
26: Mm-hmm.
3: Obviously not great. Maybe certainly could have done a little bit better the two centre-halves for the first goal that he scores, where he bursts in between. Fairly typical Ronaldo goal of years ago, where he's a bit smarter and a bit quicker than everybody else. But clearly, even with the celebrations, he's got his boys around him. He, you know, 3 minutes later after the celebrations come to an end, he's given it to Sue. And yeah, Portugal very much in it's a riposte to all the naysayers like ourselves.
26: To put a bit of context on that, so Portugal are 3-0 up at halftime against Uzbekistan at the moment. Some suggestions before the game that Cristiano Ronaldo might actually be dropped, or some opinions out there that it was time for him to be dropped. As you say, it's a riposte. Does it completely kill the conversation? Maybe they need to come up against tougher opposition for that to actually be the case. So two Ronaldo goals have sandwiched a Nuno Mendes goal. The Nuno Mendes goal came from a direct free kick at the edge of the box, which was clearly set up for a left footer. Cristiano Ronaldo obviously kicks the ball with his right foot from dead balls, but they were both standing there, and because Cristiano Ronaldo did the Cristiano Ronaldo stance, the Uzbekistan team in their entirety seemed to think that Cristiano Ronaldo was going to kick the ball, which, to be fair, was a fair enough conclusion.
3: Even not wild.
26: He scored from a similar position against Spain in a World Cup, I guess, even though his free kick taking record has not been great in recent seasons. But Mendes and his left foot directed it into the bottom left side of the goal. I was going to say left corner, but it wasn't really into the left corner. The Uzbek goalkeeper will be shaking his head ruefully that he got sort of confused and taken by the majesty of Cristiano Ronaldo standing over that ball. But two really good finishes from Ronaldo, either side, you have to say.
3: Own of him afterwards.
26: The humility.
3: Amazing. You know, this isn't about me. This is about this moment is about Nuno Mendes scoring a World Cup. Oh no, sorry, hang on a second. He runs off tapping his temple as if to say, my goal. I heard a very smart man in the office saying, one Arthur James O'Dea, an assist for Ronaldo. And I think he'll be on to his good pal afterwards, and I'd say you'll probably see it pop up in your screens at some point during the day, assist Ronaldo.
26: Mm-hmm. You did point out very accurately there that he left the Sioux off for a good 30 seconds after the first goal. So team player, Cristiano Ronaldo back in the mix. But it is officially the tournament of the superstar.
2: Yeah, it's class. It's class. It's really, really exciting now. And you just, that's all you really want. Like you don't want teams, you don't want those players gone too soon, let alone not there at all. So I think I'm really, really looking forward to the knockouts. Yeah. Off the back of what we've seen so far, like really looking forward to it, because it does feel like things are kind of heating up a bit. And even last night, you're watching France compared to weaker opposition, probably in Iraq, to be fair. But like some of the stuff Elisa was doing,
26: yeah,
2: like
3: look at this rubbish, right?
2: It's so funny
3: in,
2: going on
3: in the tunnel. So Portugal are 3-0 up against Uzbekistan at halftime in this game. The cameras are clearly, and the players as they're coming back out the tunnel, they're 3-0 up against Uzbekistan, just to repeat that line. And Ronaldo was in there, giving it the big one with Bruno Fernandes and gathering the team around him. You know, a lot of gesturing, a lot of physical motions.
26: As he is the captain.
3: We need to keep the energy going. Let's come on, drive it on. Lads, it's as our friend would say, it's the Uzbekis.
26: Uzbekistan, by the way, scored a goal of the tournament, but it was ruled out correctly for a foul that took place on the edge of the Portuguese box.
3: That's purely performative.
2: There's no winning. Like, the man could be there donating a kidney.
3: But don't be doing it then. Like, save off until you're actually into the tournament against an opposition that matters. Not against this crowd.
2: Well, it does matter, but yeah, you got fine. Jeez. I'm not even trying to defend the man. But it's just like, it seems like he's been so, it's been so decided now that whatever he does will be interpreted to destroy him.
3: Correct.
26: We've got a lot to talk about, a lot to reflect upon in just a moment with your good self, Adrian. But just two quick things before we get there. As I mentioned, Brian O'Driscoll are going to be bringing you that piece from 8 o'clock tonight. Fair to say, when I was chatting to him earlier on, Brian dropped a bit of a bombshell on the James Lowe story. Have a listen.
4: Ireland weren't paying James Lowe's salary. Leinster were. He wasn't on a national contract. So there would have had to be something done, I'm sure, for them to come in. I won't mention any names, but I had someone call me 3 weeks ago saying, I don't want very successful businessman. I don't want any credit. I don't want my name associated with it, but we need to make sure that James Lowe stays in Ireland. And I'm more than happy to try and make up the difference. And I believe that he wasn't the only one that that offered that. But unfortunately, the horse had bolted at that stage.
26: I'd love to know who that was. We never get to the bottom of who that is. Of course, he wouldn't reveal who that person might have been to stump up the cash. But there was clearly at least one very rich person who was also a big Leinster fan who wanted James Lowe to stay.
3: Does that get as far as James Lowe? How does all that pan out? Is it an approach to Leinster? Do you say, we've got 50 grand burning
26: it got to Leinster.
3: And they said no.
26: The horse had bolted.
3: Okay.
26: Too late.
3: From Leinster's point of view.
26: Yeah.
3: So they'd spend the money elsewhere.
26: I don't know.
3: Yeah.
2: Yeah. Who knows? Maybe I'd love to know the figure was.
26: How does that make you feel as a Leinster fan?
3: My initial response was surprise. I think you can cover the story with logic that an aging player, injury prone player, the central contract complication. You know, there's a case to be made that it's not a bad decision. We won't know until the passage of time. Maybe we'll never know. So that was it. It wasn't like, could we get Jordy Barrett back for a year? I think I've got 60 grand burning a hole in my pocket for that one. I think a lot of people could get behind this businessman if that was the case. But like, you know, just a big James Lowe fan. Like, sorry, slight surprise on that front. Not astonished necessarily. Like, I mean, I think most Leinster fans want James Lowe involved for another year, see what he's got in him. World Cup year, obviously, but yeah, bring Charlie Bard back.
2: Do you reckon there's a bit of that going on?
3: What?
2: Contracts being supplemented by anonymous donors.
3: I think that's part of the secret sauce of why Leinster being, you know, the most populated area of the country, you're per capita, your billionaire per capita is probably slightly higher than any other area of the country. I'd imagine very much so. It certainly happened in the past.
2: It's interesting.
26: One other thing, Adrian, from the weekend's sport that we just want to get your take on. The end of the road for Westmeath.
3: Owen. Went up to Clonus, left here. John and Shane kindly let me out of the studio at 1:30, managed to get in to the ground and into a seat. We had myself, my wife, three kids with us, managed to get seats in the stand. Very kind people shoved along and made room. 5 to 4, 5 minutes before kick-off, throw-in. And yeah, I kind of felt 20, 25 minutes in that it was kind of the end of the road, like very much the welcome wounded. I think if we could have got, you know, we had 6, 7 players probably towards the end that were some version of for everybody.
26: For the radio listener, Adrian made the 6, 7 hand movement here. I mean, does that mean anything to our audience?
3: You know, so I it felt like the welcome wounded. Lads were going around the pitch, you know, 20 minutes to go. You could see the ability to make runs had sort of left them. Westmead sort of, the two goals in the first half I felt were papering over the cracks that were keeping us in contact. It was level at half time, but also I think lingering on this point for as long as you want, Rory Beggan is a cheat cut.
26: He really is
3: watching him in the flesh like that was, you know, most modern games I've ever seen have been on TV, but watching the way his ability to plug a hole on the Westmead kick out, but also, you know, that sort of when a goalkeeper's taking a kick out, the opposition crowd start to get on them after what, 15, 20 seconds, the booing starts up, the jeering, and the keeper will rush it. And it happened a good few times against Galway. It happened a whole pile of times against Dublin. Zero panic. And he would still land it on sixpence, and he'd land it into a player's paw. I think we might have won one kick out, which was I think Shane Allen managed to get his paws on it after a bit of a fumble in midfield while he was on the pitch. Astonishing. Good luck to Monaghan. What a year for Westmeath, though. The greatest year that I've ever had following them, include 2004.
26: Dude, like best ever?
3: Best ever. Okay. Best ever. And you'd be really excited. Like, I hope there isn't a meath about them next year that the bubble gets burst in a fairly significant way, but I think there's like a really exciting group of players there. I was talking to Ray Kinnellan on the pitch afterwards, and I was of the view that, you know, geez, if we just had another week, we could, and he was like, if we had another 2 months to clear up some of the injuries, that would what would be needed.
26: Well, it's time to park the Leo Cullen news and indeed the James Lowe news, because we have bigger departure news to bring you. And if you're of a Westmeath disposition, your week is only going to go from bad to worse, because Adrian, we have news to bring people. This is your last week with Off the Ball.
3: Yeah, give them what they want, you know, myself and Leo. hounded out of a good job by the media.
26: You're off to pastures, very new.
3: Yeah, I'm off into a whole other world. But yeah, 13 years on, floating around the offices here, hammering away on the laptop, having meetings. General perception of what's that lad? That lad, I know he comes and goes, but
26: what does he really do?
3: Is he really doing anything? Well, 13 years of getting away with it. It's come to an end.
26: We've been asking ourselves the same question today. So we've got some current and some past brains together to join us to put some context on your brilliant career here. We can say hello to Michael McCarthy. First of all, Mick, good evening.
5: Hi, Owen. And just as a wealthy and prominent businessman, I just want to know how much Minor Driscoll. So.
26: And a big welcome back to Nathan Murphy wearing his sunglasses this afternoon. Nathan, how are you doing?
6: The grass isn't always greener, Adrian. Don't do it.
3: Just when you think that Nathan couldn't look any creepier, he puts his sunglasses on for a radio and broadcasting slot. Lads, how are you doing?
6: That story of James Lowe does, of course, remind us of when you joined Off the Ball in those early days of second captains had just departed and a prominent businessman is looking around to make a big money signing. He looks to 98FM. Who's the big dog? Who can we bring in to save this place? And Adrian Barry, he said, name your price. And Barry, well, he's practically living in the RDS at this stage. Barry named his price and things have worked out quite well. I'm surprised. The only thing I'm surprised in Adrian's life, Owen, is that he didn't dump Westmeath for Dublin the same way he dumped Connacht for Leinster.
26: Oh,
3: I was about to use a very naughty word there, which I feel maybe on my last day I would be allowed to do that, but no, that's absolute nonsense. They obviously found the wealthy unnamed businessman then found some change down the back of the couch to bring in another schlep who was upstairs in the building, wandering around, getting away with it from Today FM.
26: It's One of those that's obviously Nathan Murphy, for anybody who doesn't know their radio lore, just I feel like we're all very aware, but I'm just conscious of going too inside baseball. One of the things I do remember, that I was reminded of this week, Adrian, is that there was literal articles written about your move from 98 to News Talk, like balls.ie. There's possibly other articles.
3: You're saying articles?
26: Yeah, like news pieces about your move that was big at the time. And obviously within this company, your career stretches back beyond off the ball, back to 98 FM. And I know you worked for FM 104 before that. So like this is a ginormous broadcasting career. PPI Sports Broadcaster of the Year in 2011. All stuck right in the middle, literally against the greats in that category. It is an unbelievable career. First of all, Adrian, before we get through some of your highlights with off the ball in a few minutes.
3: Unbelievable in the sense that how the hell did you do that?
26: Not at all. Not at all.
3: I'd have sympathy for that line of thinking. It has been an unbelievable career. I honestly, you and I, one of my favourite people, often in this gig, I'm sure you'll get asked the same questions in different sort of formats, like, you know, your favourite interview of all time or your favourite person to interview. One that I would check a lot would be, we were in opposite seats and Kenny Cunningham was sat between us on an Off the Ball Breakfast or AM or whatever it was called at that time. Do you remember this one?
26: I do. Is this one about his medals?
3: Yeah, that was incredible. Like, that's what I absolutely love about working here. Stuff like that ability to have that kind of long-form conversation where you can go deep on something, particularly with somebody as interesting as him, on a topic like that. Like, we probably had some sort of a broad plan to talk about. I think there might have been Champions League on the night before and we were going to get into that. And then suddenly he starts giving out about the ball that Kilbane had sent in from the 2002 World Cup. What's that doing here? Like, suggesting a disloyalty in Kilbane's part. And we're asking him about, like, actually, is it not disloyal on your part because you haven't sent something in? And 20 minutes later of him begrudgingly, initially saying, stop talking to us about that, and then actually indulging us in it. But that all his memorabilia was in black bags in the attic and he didn't want to go near it. And us kind of saying to him, listen, Kenny, you've lived the dreams of the 0.0001% of kids. How can you be regretful about your career? And I kind of feel as if I've had a Kenny Cunningham career in the best possible sense.
26: Wow, that's unbelievably humble and also quite self-reverent in equal measure. You know, it's
2: bury it and leave it all behind you.
3: What?
2: Bury it and leave it all behind you.
3: No, it's he doesn't see it that way. That like you had an incredible, like, the stuff of dreams. Nathan's laughing about it because he feels he had like a Ian Rush career himself, which, you know.
26: There's somebody that you mentioned there who we're going to hear from now, comparing Kenny Cunningham to Kevin Kilbane. Kevin has been in touch from the shores of a beautiful body of water somewhere near Vancouver where he's been broadcasting for the World Cup. Have a listen.
7: Hey Adrian, how's it going, my man? I'm coming to you all the way from beautiful Vancouver. Look at that, how stunning is that? Absolutely stunning. And Erling Haaland has just scored his second goal on screen right behind me, right in front of me there now as well. How are you doing? I hope you're well. I'm just on because now you're in your last few days of working with Off The Ball. It's a sad end, I think, for many people in the building. I'm sure there'll be many jumping with joy as you exit the building, but certainly not from me, I can say that. I think back to the glorious days of 2016 when, of course, you and I were in hard, long negotiations over my contract with Off The Ball. You were very instrumental in me joining up with the lads there, and it was a great time. It was great for me personally, and look, I'll always make the jokes about it and how it actually came about in a bar in Paris when we originally decided that this that was going to happen. But I think about our negotiations a little bit in the coffee houses as well of Dublin, all those nice posh places that you like to frequent. But look, I'm on look to wish you all the very best. Me coming to Off The Ball would never have been possible without you and how great you were for me personally in many different ways, not just, you know, how you helped me when I first came in to join the lads there, but the personal side as well. I value you, I trust you in everything that you do, so look, I'm on just to wish you all the very best. I could go on and on and on here, but I've probably already been speaking for well over a minute at this stage, probably closer to two. And I'm just on to wish you all the very best. Good luck for the future. You know I've always got your back. You know I'm always with you. Thank you for everything you've done for me. And if you need anything, if you need a few tips, I'm always there. I'm always on the end of the phone. Just give me a call. Good luck, my friend. Good man.
26: A story that we actually can air from Paris 2016.
3: Did you just re-edit the one from when Nathan left and stuck my name in the start of that? Is that what happened? No, listen, it's great to hear from Kev because, you know, I was on to him 4 or 5 days ago to tell him I was leaving, and he rushed together a voice note for me there about an hour ago when he obviously felt, oh shit, I haven't been on to him, and he's got to hear from me now, so I better make an effort. Yeah. Listen, he's a busy man. He's a one-man media machine, as we know. So, yeah, that story was... So we were doing a show, O'Sullivan by the Mill. Mm-hmm. O'Sullivan's by the Mill, brilliant bar. We were there a good few times over the years. Nathan was meeting his people, and, you know, they were somewhat interested in some of the other soccer celebrities that were there as well. But anyway, we left the bar, and word had come through that Kilbane and some of his pals were over in another bar in another part of town. So we all squeezed into a taxi. I remember being squeezed into the back seat alongside Richie Dunne. I can't remember exactly who else was in the taxi, but it was the first kind of proper conversation I'd had with him and realizing what a lovely fella he is. Raced across town into this bar to meet Kilbane and some of his buds. And the buds were Gary Lineker, Alan Shearer, Neil Lennon, John Hartson, Nathan. Am I right? Am I missing a few more? It was pre-Big Meeks.
6: All the big dogs from the BBC were there.
3: And you know, some of the big dogs had beyond no interest in looking at us. namely, Lineker and Shearer. They were cosseted away in the corner and no chance they'd even look at you sideways. But yeah, it was kind of from that, as he said himself, that was kind of from that that the conversations began. I think he's taken the mick around how long all that took or the complexity of it. I think he wanted to move to Dublin and suited all parties.
26: Yeah.
3: But what a man.
26: Mick, we do have a message in here from Rush Lad asking for one last quiz. You were both the creation and the destruction of Adrian Barry in the quiz, which was an entire sort of life form in itself.
5: Yeah, look, it's an awful thing. Like you created the character of Adrian, who's your daddy Barry Owen. I was asked to take over the quiz, and he, you know, promptly did something that we didn't know we were allowed to do from the crappy quiz and retired. Now, in fairness, look, I mean, Adrian is one of the great people to ever, you know, darken the doors of Off the Ball. He's been a leader, a mentor to me, and you know, so many other things that I could say, but without a doubt, the worst quizzer that ever took part in the crappy quiz. He'll say it himself.
3: Thanks, Mick.
5: Didn't really want to kind of like, I felt kind of like let us all down when he didn't want to play the, you know, comedy character, terrible quizzer anymore. Possibly misunderstanding what the quiz was supposed to be about. Now we have three people trying to win it every week. It's, let's just say it's seen better days. But yeah, the foundation of the crappy quiz nation, Adrian Barry.
3: I will say, Mick, I did look back earlier at the retirement episode and I went to the comments of it straight away. And I think the two comments that sort of sum up my experience in the crappy quiz over the years. Number one, Neil McEnany. Happy to name you, Neil. You're listening in. good evening for you, and a good evening to you. Adrian was the one person all the listeners knew they could beat. Without him, it's not fun. And then Monaghan, the fittingly named Monaghan for Sam all those years ago, mm-hmm. Who knew? The race for the bottom has just opened up.
26: Dermot Keenan's been in touch to say, just tuned in and can't believe Who's Your Daddy is leaving OTB. Where is Adrian off to, lads? Feel free to interrupt at any point, Adrian, if you want to reveal. But
3: I knew you were inviting me to talk about that earlier on. I'm going into another area that I'd say would be just very boring for me to get into.
26: And Adam Hetherington asks the very apt question, who's my daddy now? Which I guess is a fair question.
3: Adam said, whoever your daddy yesterday is still your daddy today.
26: I think you just had your first child when I changed your nickname to Adrian, who's your daddy,
3: right.
26: Barry.
3: Were you responsible for that?
26: As opposed to the Athlone Bone, which shows, you know, just how long ago that actually wasn't, just how long ago we both actually been working here. We've got one other quick tribute here to pay you, somebody that you shouldered alongside on Friday mornings for quite a period of time.
8: Adrian, it's Quinny here. Just a quick message to wish you all the best. You're moving on. I don't think you're sure where you're moving yourself, but you're, there's no surprise there. Anyway, thanks for all the support, friendship over the years. I wish you all the best. I'm still baffled as to whether you're a Leinster man or a Connacht man, because my understanding is Athlone is in Connacht, and that's where you were born and reared. So I think it was fashionable to start to ditch Connacht and start supporting Leinster over the years. But anyway, we'll never know. Best wishes, good luck, and thanks for all the help and support, as I said. And hopefully we'll catch you along the way. Take care.
9: That's nice. There.
3: Yeah. Also spoke to Quinny yesterday. You know, the word was getting out. But, yeah, listen. Athlone, as he well knows, is, you know, three quarters one way and a quarter the other way.
6: Yeah, but you're the Roscommon side.
3: I'm not actually. No. Listen, from the man who moved from Mayo to Galway, and is still, you know, although you'd be better off supporting the maroon and white, Nathan, as we well know at this stage.
9: Shifty lad, friend of the show, good friend of yours, really. At this point, yeah. Has been in touch to say enjoyed your company from the iPad for the last 8-ish years. Best of luck moving forward. All the best, buddy. He says, and try to capture the best of those 8-ish years, and in fact, the best of those last 12 years, really, in an overall sense, before we went. Digital here in this studio, and here is some of the highs and the lows of Adrian Barry on Off the Ball.
10: We would just like to mention that Adrian Barry has cited being compared to Mike Baldwin last week as the final straw, and has announced his official retirement from the crap quiz.
11: I meant to WhatsApp him last night and I thought I cared at the time and then I forgot about it, so I moved on with my life, but I am going to send a message and go, like, this, you can't just retire from the crappy quiz.
12: Permanent retirement.
10: He'll love it. Honestly.
13: Question two for whoever shouts it in first. Adrian streaking away. It's the biggest deal he's ever had in his entire life.
3: Last time I struck, I was streaking away.
13: Last time what?
3: The last time I was streaking away was a very different circumstance. Mm-hmm. It
13: doesn't matter. Have you ever streaked?
3: No.
9: I just want to ask, where were you? Like, tell us.
3: Well, sure, you know where I was, because you
9: know. No, I know where you were. In France for 5 weeks. How, yeah. Like, what was that like?
3: Anyway.
9: Wine, cheese.
3: Let's not bury the lead. So I've got
14: I personally have never understood why people make beds.
15: That's just, there's not something psychologically damaging.
3: Me?
9: Yeah.
3: Chris Foy?
13: Sorry, what?
9: Who?
13: I'm gonna, come on. What's the, say it again.
3: What are we saying here?
13: What's your... And your clock is ticking, and I'm going to count down from five, and at the end of it, you're going
3: to
13: say the name.
3: Nothing else to say other five. Than Christopher Foy.
13: Premier League referee, Chris Foy. Or do you mean cyclist, Chris Hoy?
3: Jesus!
16: I guess I was wrong. I just don't belong. Then I've been there.
9: Adrian Barry live from Paris. That was amazing. Thanks. It's 11 minutes worth for the extra night's accommodation.
14: Listen, Ger, again, I've got an awful lot of slack because it's probably been a couple of years since I was on the beat.
9: Someone said last week that they thought you got crushed by a giant wheel of cheese. I think it was Richard Redbald.
21: It's a bit like a Lions tour. You know, no matter who you get on the off-the-ball team, it's going to be quality.
10: You've ended up, though, with that. So you're going to do the cycle, but you're going to be picking it up from Adrian Barry, who's doing the swim.
21: Adrian Phelps Barry.
10: That's it, yeah. Post-retirement, the one who liked to smoke a lot of dew, that part of Phelps.
9: The wine and cheese was good.
14: The village we were in, there was a little, I meant to take a photograph and send it on, but just at the corner where, at the end of the street where we were, there was a little wine and cheese shop.
9: Nice.
14: I for the first 2 weeks I was there, I was like, I'm just not going to go in, because I knew that once I sort of breached, I'd be a regular visitor.
22: All right, let's go. So, no excuses out of you now.
3: Okay, I'm actually quite nervous about this, to be honest with you.
22: That's all right, you should be.
3: What's tackle? Oh, I found it there.
9: Yes!
3: Go on, Jonathan, now your chance!
9: Oh,
3: bury it! Bury it!
9: No!
3: Yeah!
22: You got good French?
14: No.
22: Okay.
14: I worked in Disneyland for a summer, so I'm fluent.
22: Really? That's, what did you do in Disneyland?
14: I was Mickey Mouse.
22: What?
0: You were not.
12: Yeah. I can't stress how I'm trying to suppress the F word right now. You must be effing joking.
17: Enjoy the last dance. Yeah.
12: I mean, you must be effing joking.
18: Do you speak a bit of French?
12: Small but yes. So I think it's time to have a toast. Have a toast for the douchebags. For all the wankers on YouTube now, just so you know. Have a toast for the scumbags. Every one of them that I know. For all the wankers on YouTube now.

0: Adrian Barry, that was your OTB life. I see Nathan Murphy smiling from ear to ear. Give us a final take before we let you go, Nathan.
1: I'm just glad that for Adrian's best bits, you played a montage rather than what Adrian feels his best bit from off the ball, which was his. And this could get you out of a hole some evening on in this beautiful sun where you want to leave maybe 2 hours early when he once sat down with Chris Eubank. Chris Eubank. And Adrian was a great, brilliant producer and very good at the advice on how to edit. And, you know, I think his line was, you know, always trying to learn a lot about a little when you're talking to somebody. 2 hours he interviewed Chris Eubank for and insisted that we play the full 2 hours, that this was absolute gold. The whole thing had to go out. There's never been anything like it. And sure enough, on one grim Sunday afternoon, the nation from 2 o'clock to 4 o'clock got 2 hours of Adrian wow. Barry and Chris Eubank.
2: Sounds like gold.
1: So dig it out from the archives. But no, listen, I've been very lucky to have many, many great days and nights with Adrian Barry, our little two-bedroom apartment in Versailles, where I told Adrian he had the ensuite. Now, it turned out the only bathroom in the entire place was in his bedroom, which wasn't great for him, as I had to step over him every night for about 4 weeks. But I think, as Mick said, he's been an incredible colleague. I think anybody who comes on from off the ball will talk about the influence and the support that Adrian has given them through the years, and not just the sort of support that's well done, that was good. I mean, proper, genuine,
2: it's not terminal type
1: proper. No, but I think proper wanted people to do well, wanted to lift other people up, wanted to support them in whatever way he could. And yeah, I think Adrian's going to be, I'm going to miss seeing him around the place, Adrian, you know. Yeah. But you never know, he might bring us to the Old Doll Bar for a drink at some stage.
2: I don't think they let Riff Raff in. Nathan and Bentley Osbert, you'll have to meet you somewhere off the premises, well. But very kind. The one thing I have discovered, I will say, over the last couple of weeks, people are unbelievable liars. It's amazing how people are prone to exaggeration. But I appreciate it, nevertheless. And thank you, Nathan. The pleasure was all mine, as you know, in that regard.
0: Mick, final thoughts?
3: Yeah, I mean, all the honest stuff of is that, you know, when Adrian came in 2013 and took over the weekend show, which I had worked on before, and ripped up all my stings and redid them. Kind of off to not a great start. But I have to say, ever since then, I doubt there's been a crossword about it. And especially in the last couple of years, like, being honest, like, the type of colleague and manager he is, like, he's someone that, like, really helps you find your own voice, helps you believe in yourself, advocates for you, and helps you advocate for yourself. Like, so I really couldn't say more about what he's done for me. And I suppose that does extend to everybody within Off the Ball, I would imagine, that has any kind of significant dealings with him. It can often be done from afar. Let's face it, I've seen more of him in the last 2 days than we've seen in quite a while. But, you know, he's beavering away in the background. We know that. But seriously, like, thank you for everything, Adrian, and we will miss you. Now, again, I think one thing that hasn't been mentioned outside of montage form is, you know, his absolute love of the fine cheeses and the finer wines. And let's just say, without revealing where he's going, although Nathan's probably given a bigger clue, you know, there'll be a lot more wine and cheese in his life from now on than there will
2: be. I'm not sure
3: there
2: could be,
3: Mick,
2: if I'm being honest, but
3: sports media, not as known for it as the industry he's moving into. That's all I'll say.
2: Thank you, Mick. That is lovely. Thank you very much.
0: And Adrian, thank you. I think Mick has summed it up very, very well there, as has Nathan. I think there's a whole host of people in this building who are better people as a result of working with you over the last little while, whether it's the last 3 months, the last 3 years, or the last 10 to a dozen years as you've been working here. So a very brief thank you for everything you've done for me and for everything that you've done for this company and for this show. Adrian Barry, an amazing career. Thank you very much.
2: Just getting started on.
0: Just getting started.
2: Thanks a million. Beautiful.
0: Will we leave it there?
2: Leave it there, so.
0: Adrian Barry, Westmeath's finest, a bad week for the county, but he's going on to bigger and better things, no doubt. We'll take a quick break. We'll come back and let you know what's happening in the World Cup, as well as rounding up the rest of the day's stories. It is Portugal 4, Uzbekistan 0 after 72 minutes.
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0: 1-0 up against Uzbekistan, 74 minutes on the clock. It looked like an Uzbek own goal to put the Portuguese 4 up. We have Eve Conroy joining us in studio for the news. Eve, how are you doing?
1: I'm good. That was a lovely tribute to it.
0: It was lovely. I was completely in the zone with it, that I saw João Félix attempting a backheel close to goal, but it did look like it did eventually come off the Uzbek goalkeeper after a defender, so it looks like the goalkeeper has been credited or discredited with the own goal, as it were.
1: Yeah, it was an own goal in the end, unfortunately for Portugal. Well, fortunately for Portugal, they get a goal either way.
0: But yeah, it didn't look like Ronaldo was anywhere near that one, so he hasn't necessarily been robbed of his hat-trick, but he is still on the pitch looking for that third goal. This just becomes a head-to-head between himself, Messi, and Haaland and Mbappe for kind of an early boost up the Golden Boot rankings. Got to feel sorry at this stage for Harry Kane, who's got himself a tough group. He's got to play Croatia and Ghana in order to get himself into the picture.
2: I'm no expert now, but I watched that Ghana-Panama game and I said there's goals there.
0: Do you reckon?
2: Yeah.
0: Yeah, they did.
2: If he keeps his wits about him, they weren't. I'm sure Ghana will be better than Panama, but yeah, there's room there. He's got 3 before against Panama, I'm pretty sure.
0: Yeah, last 2018, sorry.
2: Yeah, so there's form.
0: You seem to be framing this as a real positive earlier on, this sort of the Superstar World Cup that we're having. Isn't, if we were to frame it the other way, we're just in danger of this being an overly hubristic World Cup where like everybody talks about football watching these days being focused around individuals and superstars as opposed to teams. Like this just kicks, you know, football society further down that path, doesn't it? Where like, you're not really paying attention to Argentina, you're paying attention to what Messi's doing, you're not really paying attention to Norway, you're just paying attention to Erling Haaland. This is Team Ronaldo, for example, that we're watching against Uzbekistan now.
2: Has it not ever been thus? Like, it's rare you have, most teams don't have, if you have, like, say, that sort of transcendent level star that the kind of we're talking about there, most teams don't have more than one of them. And I suppose just the nature of transcendence, like, would be that it overcomes all around it. I think it has been that way, though. Like, it's even when people look back at the 2006 World Cup, say, it's all now viewed through the lens of Zidane. Now, maybe that's a retrospective thing, but I do feel at the time it was his last tournament, his last game was going to be whatever their knockout game was. People look back famously at the quarterfinal, I think it was, against Brazil, and his performance that day and everything else, and then obviously the final. So I don't know if that's too new a scenario. From my perspective, why I like it is just because it's the biggest stage, obviously, and you just kind of, I always like something about seeing those players who turn up and deliver on that. I think there's something compelling about it because it's kind of been, it's almost like, and for Messi, hugely in the last one, it's like the, it's the embodiment of a life's work, you know? Like imagine Messi had he won in 2022 or not, like any right-thinking person was never going to be critical of his career, like, loads of people don't win World Cups, but to do it, it has the possibility to elevate you, I think, beyond a level that most can ever even contemplate reaching. So I think when you see the best players doing that, it's a validation, I think, personally.
0: Yeah, maybe it just speaks to, again, my own pessimism on this whole thing, that like you've expanded the World Cup and now all of a sudden the whole point of the expanded World Cup is that some of the best players in the world can pad their statistics against weaker nations. Okay. Like, I mean, you talk about the 4 superstars there that are in the race for this Golden Boot. If it's going to be one of the superstars between Messi, Ronaldo, Mbappe and Haaland, like 36% of their goals have come against Iraq.
2: Yeah. I get you. Okay, I get you from that point. There'll be a degree of maybe it's slightly fudged. But I suppose my hope is that it's a sign of what's to come later in the tournament, that you have games when they come up against one another and it's kind of all the best that they're going toe-to-toe. I do get you. Yeah, it'd be a pretty hollow experience if it kind of tapers off. But there's just something about it. I mean, I suppose you watch, when you start watching football, I presume you were initially, there was something latching you in, or there was you kind of knew individuals before you knew teams. You knew the names of teams. Like as a child or whatever, you don't really know how a team works in that way, but you know the players and you kind of latch on to who's, like for me when I was 7 in World Cup 98, like everyone knew about Ronaldo, but I couldn't have told you, like I didn't, you know, but that's the lingering thought from that World Cup. I do think there are people that just, I think that's a common enough thing.

0: thing. I do. I don't think that's anything too new.
1: Yeah, and look, I mean, his being Messi's first kind of real World Cup, like in 2010. I know he played in 2006, but 2010 is the first one where he's like expected to do something.
0: Yeah.
1: I guess you kind of were left wanting more when he comes away from that tournament with just one goal. So I'm much more satisfied as a Messi fan seeing what he's done in the last two World Cups. And yeah, even though, you know, the goalkeeper for Algeria and Zidane's son didn't exactly put in a masterclass in that first game, there was something quite nice about Messi scoring those three goals. So I don't know, it's just something that's come into my mind tonight watching this. It just becomes very sort of hold my beer and watch me pound an underdog, really, in terms of what Ronaldo's trying to do to Uzbekistan tonight. But yeah, that's the situation there. One thing that we saw on social media, Fletch is commentating for Fox, and apparently he had actually done the Cristiano Ronaldo sue in his commentary this evening. We weren't sure if this was true or not, and then we dug out the audio.
2: Relief, aggression, delight, sue! CR7 lights up Houston, he's off and running in the 2020s.
1: Oh, no, no, no.
3: That was awful.
1: Eve, do you want to take us through what's actually happening in the world of sport today? You are going to be starting with matters between Portugal and Uzbekistan.
3: Yes. So as you previously just said, it's 4-0 between Portugal and Uzbekistan in the first of tonight's World Cup action. Ronaldo scored the opener for Portugal 6 minutes in, and Nuno Mendes doubled their lead 10 minutes after that. Ronaldo then got his second of the evening and Portugal's third shortly before halftime. And then, yes, on the hour mark, Uzbekistan scored an own goal, making it 4-0 to Portugal.
1: You might round us up on everything that's happened in the last 20 hours or so in the World Cup.
3: Yep, so plenty of drama in the overnight games. Last night, Kylian Mbappe scored twice for France in their victory over Iraq. And with four goals so far in this tournament, he sits second in the Golden Boot race, one behind Lionel Messi. Third in the race then is Erling Haaland, who also scored two goals for Norway last night as they defeated Senegal 3-2. And Haaland's fellow Norway striker Alexander Sørloth says the country's lucky to have him.
4: His strength is to be hungry. I think that's his main strength. He's never satisfied. He wants the next goal and the next goal. And yeah, he has a mentality that's one of the best in the world, if you ask me, and he's never tired of scoring this.
1: We have England back in action this evening.
3: We do. So the later fixture this evening sees England face Ghana in Boston. That game kicks off at 9 p.m. England can qualify for the last 32 with a victory tonight. But Ghana's captain Jordan Ayew says his country is ready for the challenge.
5: It's going to be a tough game. We all know that it's going to be a tough game, and that's why we're at the World Cup, because we play against the best. And we're ready for the challenge, and we're going to do our best to make ourselves proud and to make our country and our family proud.
1: The England team for tonight is Jordan Pickford in goals, a back four of Reece James, Ezri Konsa, Mark Guay and Jed Spence, Elliot Anderson and Declan Rice in midfield. And Nani Medwayke starts on the right, Anthony Gordon on the left, Jude Bellingham in the 10 behind Harry Kane. Thomas Partey starts for Ghana tonight. Jordan Ayew, who you've just heard from, is starting. Antoine Semenyo is starting. As you've touched on already there, Arthur, you're not entirely convinced that Ghana can put it up against England, but what do you make of that England team?
0: Strong. It is strong. It'll be very interesting. From what I kind of gather, and maybe Ben will know, he'll correct me on this, but it does seem that a lot of those stronger teams, theoretically stronger teams, have sort of played a lot better in round two. Even I think Netherlands, Portugal here, France, I think were better last night. Maybe the opposition, whatever, notwithstanding. Spain, certainly. But England, I suppose, are one of the few who really started off well. So, geez, I think they'll keep the momentum going. I think they could go through Ghana for a shortcut here tonight. Like, again, just like based off, if it's anything, maybe Ghana up their game after the Panama thing. And I don't know the dynamics of their camp with the Partey thing as well. But if England get a run at them at all, like, they could go to town on them.
1: We have some club news then regarding Ipswich.
3: We do. So Ipswich have appointed Gary O'Neill as their new manager on a 3-year deal. The former Wolves boss arrives from French side Strasbourg, where he was in charge for only 6 months. O'Neill replaces Kieran McKenna, who stepped back from management for family reasons.
6: No one could argue that Kieran did incredible things for the football club. It's been an incredible run the club's been on. Fantastic journey. Now the focus has to be the next step of that and how we stabilise as a Premier League club. And that's why I'm here. I have experience in that. I've done it before.
1: And now then, closer to home, we have Women's FAI Cup fixture details.
3: We do. So on Saturday, July 4th, Bohemians will face either Drogheda or Kerry at home, while Sligo Rovers travel to Waterford. Both games kick off at 3 p.m. At 4pm, Shelburne will host Bray or Balorgan, while at 5pm, Athlone Town will begin their cup defence away to Peamount, with Galway United hosting Treaty United at the same time. Then at 6pm, it's Wexford at home against Shamrock Rovers. And then on Sunday, July 5th, Cork City welcome DLR Waves, Turner's Cross at 2pm, while the Whitehall Rangers or Douglas Hall versus St Pat's or Dundalk fixture is yet to be confirmed.
1: 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Explain the changes here.
3: It's a bit mad. So Golf's PGA Tour will feature promotion and relegation from 2028 after the creation of a two-tier series. The top-level competition will be known as the PGA Tour Championship Series and feature the leading players going head-to-head, while the Challenger Series will be the primary pathway to the Championship Series, offering players a chance to advance to the top of the sport.
1: I'm a little bit confused as to what's actually going on here. So is this all season long? Is it a series of match play competitions that make up the Championship Series, or how does this actually manifest itself over the course of the season, do we know?
3: I suppose the Super League version of the PGA Championship, where you just have over a series of I think it is all year round. I'll have to get back to you on that. But the players I've spoken to so far seem to be in favour. Rory McIlroy at least is in favour of it. It'd be interesting to see how it kind of does in its first year anyway. I mean, the PGA not really competing against LIV anymore. That seems to be dying a death, but needing to revamp their series.
1: Okay, be interesting to see how this plays out. It's going to be 15 regular season events in addition to the Players' Championship and the four majors. So it's going to be a reimagined full season, including some form of match play at the end of it all. And depending on the year, the President's Cup or Ryder Cup could play a part in it as well. So promotion, relegation, not quite sure how that's going to go down to a US sports market, but the finality and the drama that's going to come at the end of the season is probably going to appeal to a lot of people. Where do you want to go next?
3: We'll go to Phil Healy, who has announced her retirement from athletics. The Cork native won 17 national senior titles and previously held the Irish 100 and 200 metre sprint records. She represented Team Ireland at the Olympics twice, narrowly missing out on a bronze medal in the 400 metre relay at the 24 Paris Games. And then that same year, she also won a European Championship silver in that category alongside Sophie Becker, Rashida Adeleke and Charlene Maudsley.
1: Okay, we have a squad announced for this big AFL clash.
3: We do. So head coach Colin O'Riordan has named a 25-player Ireland squad for the Australian Football League Women's Clash against Australia in August. Among the selection are Vicky Wall, Sinead Goldrick, Aisling Maloney, Sarah Rowe and Orla O'Dwyer. The game will be played as an AFL match rather than an international rules clash. It'll be played on the 1st of August in the 16,000 capacity North Sydney Oval.
7: Were you a big AFL man? AFL, the cross series?
1: The international rules?
7: Yeah.
1: Yeah, but like, I mean, big fan, nostalgically. Also, to be honest, in a contemporary sense, I'd be a big fan as well. And the sooner the men's version comes back, the better for the men's game. This is obviously quite different. This is actually AFL. Yeah. But the compromise rules, I think, need to make a bit of a return. It was just kind of cool seeing like Dear McConnelly and Michael Murphy playing together. And just seeing all these superstars on the same team together was just a pretty cool sensation. And I think the sooner it comes back, the better. Portugal. Now 5-0 up at this stage. They have really gone to town on Uzbekistan. It's Rafael Leao with the fifth goal for them, as Kushinov has his his chin pressed down to his chest, looking dejectedly at the turf as Portugal bully one of the lower ranked teams in this World Cup. So game over here. Uzbekistan, by the way, did have a goal ruled out early in the game, which would have gone down as possibly goal of the tournament. It was rightly ruled out, as I mentioned. It was Ganiev, which would have made it 2-1. But other than that, Uzbekistan haven't really troubled Portugal in any capacity. So it's going to be all 3 points for the Portuguese here after their draw with DR Congo in the first round. Just a couple of other stories to wrap tonight's news round up on. Eve, desperately sad news coming out of Galway GAA.
3: Yeah, so Galway GAA have paid tribute to All-Ireland senior football-winning player Paul Clancy following his death at the age of 49. He lifted the Sam Maguire title with the Tribesmen in 1998 and 2001. Following his retirement, he held the role of chairman at his club Moycullen, during which the club won 2 Galway senior football titles and 1 provincial title.
1: Yeah, really shocking news there, and we wish his family all the best. Just very, very sad stuff to see this. The age of 49 as well. As you've mentioned, an unbelievably young man, would have gone down as a legend automatically for what he did in 98 and 01, and for people of a certain age, they would have had great memories of watching Paul Clancy play in those two teams at the last real peak of Galway football as well. We shall finish up on the cricket, Eve.
3: Yeah, so the Irish women's cricketers were defeated by Sri Lanka in the T20 World Cup today. Ireland lost by 9 wickets and they remain bottom of Group 2 with 0 wins.
1: Okay, 89 minutes played. It is Portugal 5, Uzbekistan 0. We'll let you know what the full-time score is very shortly. In that one, of course, England playing Ghana tonight at 9 p.m, as we've spoken about. After 8 o'clock tonight, Brian O'Driscoll will be joining us to reflect on events at Leinster Rugby over the past month or so. Plenty of drama from the Leo Cullen news to the James Lowe news. And after 9 o'clock, we'll be joined by Marcella Mora Iarau and Lara Sivertson as well for the football show. 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
1: Welcome back to Tuesday night's Off the Ball. Portugal really bearing down once again on the Uzbekistan goal. They nearly scored a sixth. They are 5-0 up at this stage. And It tells quite the story that Cristiano Ronaldo is still on the pitch. They haven't decided to rest his legs, even though this game has been done for the best part of an hour, really, at this stage. But he's still out there, still trying to get his hat trick. He already has two tonight to get himself up and running for the 2026 World Cup. But 93 and a half minutes played there, another 90 seconds to go. It's Portugal 5, Uzbekistan 0. The late game, well, the next game, I should say, is England versus Ghana, which kicks off in a little over an hour time. Now, the Off the Ball All-Ireland Special is coming to Croke Park, and it's all with thanks to AIB. So you can join myself, Tommy Rooney, plus some very special Gaelic football guests on the 23rd of July, which is the Thursday right before the Men's All-Ireland Senior Football Final. Tickets are on sale now, so you can get them while you still can at offtheball.com/events. AIB are proud sponsors of the GEA All-Ireland Senior Football Championship for the life you're after. Back after the 8 o'clock news with Brian O'Driscoll.
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25: Good evening, I'm Daniel Pitcher. A court has heard Riad Boucicker told Gardaí he did something wrong but didn't mean to hurt anybody. The jury in the trial of the accused has been shown recordings of Gardaí interviews following his arrest in December 2023 after an alleged stabbing at Dublin's Parnell Square. Emily Keegan reports.
26: During questioning at Mountjoy Garda Station, Riad Boucicker told Gardaí a social welfare refusal decision made him go into blackout on the day of the alleged stabbing at Dublin's Parnell Square. The 52-year-old accused of no fixed address has pleaded not guilty to 8 charges relating to the alleged incident on the 23rd of November 2023. Among the charges, he's accused of attempting to kill 3 children. In his Garda interviews, Mr. Boucicker said he wasn't in his right mind and was not aware of what he was doing. Speaking through an interpreter, interpreter, the accused said he has head and shoulder injuries and can't work, adding, "I did not counterfeit anything to get my allowance. If they had only helped me, this wouldn't have happened." He said he felt Ireland didn't want him and thanked God there were no fatalities.
25: Over 20,000 people have signed a petition calling on the government to strengthen the Occupied Territories Bill. It was unveiled at Leinster House today, and campaigners gathered outside calling for a ban on services from Israeli settlements in the occupied Palestinian territories to be included. The current proposed legislation only includes a ban on goods. Independent Senator Francis Black says the amount of signatures for the petition shows Irish people want services included.
0: We really, really need to actually get services into this bill. Over 20,000 people have signed this petition today. The people of Ireland want this bill done and dusted.
25: The government's received notification of proposed collective redundancies at Diageo. The owner of Guinness employs over 1,000 people in Ireland, and it's reported 150 jobs may be at stake. The Public Expenditure Minister says the government wants to avoid a sharp rise in fuel prices over the summer. A decision on extending the reduction in excise duties is due to be made in the next week or two, according to Minister Jack Chambers. The cut in levies on petrol and diesel is due to end on the 31st of July. And that's your news for now.
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25: Tonight will be dry in most areas with clear spells for a time. Cloudier conditions a bit later, warm with lows of 12 to 17 degrees. And now you're up to date on News Talk.
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1: Now then, really interesting time of the season for Irish rugby. There is a couple of massive games to round off the season. They are, of course, tests. Ireland are on the way to the Southern Hemisphere. This week, they're going to be playing Australia. They're going to be playing New Zealand in Eden Park. They're going to be playing Japan. This all comes on the back of Leinster clinching their URC crown last Friday in a dominant win against the Bulls. And since then, Leo Cullen has confirmed that he's going to leave the province at the end of next season. Throw into the mix some really interesting form lines, such as Sam Prendergast's resurgence at the end of the season, and also the other big departure, which is immediate, that is James Lowe leaving the province. It turns out there's a hell of a lot to talk about at the end of the season. Brian O'Driscoll, how are you keeping?
4: Good afternoon, Owen. Really good. Yeah, really good. There is a lot to talk about. It feels like a lot has happened since we last had a chat a few weeks ago. Jeez, how did that happen?
1: Yeah, we last spoke after Leinster lost to Bordeaux, and that kind of felt like a full stop. Little did we know that there was a pretty interesting epilogue on Leinster's season still to come. The fact that they actually won on Friday, and the fact that they actually won silverware, feels unimportant compared to some of the other things that are happening. But why don't we just kick things off with that, Brian? Just give us your general take on Leinster Bulls before we get into all the other external talking points around it, because it's worth giving them their flowers. It is back-to-back titles in a competition that is harder to win now than it was in the Pro 12 or the Pro 14.
4: Like, you said it all, right? Like, it's, again, it's just not, people aren't happy enough, or certain quarters just will never be happy around winning domestic league. You know, I think, you know, I was over doing the Premiership on Saturday, and like the excitement, okay, 80,000 people in Twickenham, it's a great day out, but geez, the excitement of those Northampton Saints players when they won their domestic league, it's such a big deal. And I just can't imagine a scenario, no matter how many failures a team might have had at not, you know, reaching the summit of Everest with Europe, that it would just be, you know, kind of considered to be par for the course. That they should be winning the URC. That this is something that shouldn't be shouted about. It kind of does flabbergast me. I understand. I come from both sides. I get the quality of individuals that Leinster have had at their disposal for the last 10 years. And, you know, the conversion of that into the holy grail of Europe hasn't transpired. But while they've been failing at that, they've still been picking up leagues here, there and everywhere. And I feel huge sympathy for players, but coaches as well, around how much stick they've gotten, where I can't understand another scenario where a coach should be getting it in the neck as much as they had, but yet had the success over that period too. And maybe it's just, you know, the way in Ireland, or maybe it's the standards that Leo set, or, you know, was part of setting with being captain of that hugely successful period, you know, from 09 through to 14. But then, you know, doing four URCs in a row and all these multiple finals and semifinals. I do have huge sympathy for him. But at the same time, it's really interesting, the announcement around next year. And when I saw it originally, I was like, gosh, surely he's not going now. And then when it came to pass that it was at the end of his contract next year, it kind of made sense. He's under a huge amount of pressure, there's no doubt. And I haven't spoken to Leo in a personal capacity for a while. Yes, we're friendly, but I don't go there. And there's no doubt there's been huge pressure on him. And I think it's really smart on both Leinster's behalf and on Leo's behalf to get out ahead of it for next year around where we're going to go. And it's funny how really quickly the sentiment has changed around, you know, Leo out banners going to what a legend of Leinster rugby he has been, player and coach. You know, there's such a fickle nature to supporting of teams at times. There really is. So, but I think it was a smart play on both of their behalves. If whatever the conversation that's been going on behind the scenes with regard to future contracts, or maybe Leo felt his time was up, or whatever, you know, the decision they ultimately got to between the two of them, to announce it now, I think has been smart, because it does take pressure off. It feels like a free shot next year, knowing it's going to be the last one. Has his time run, probably, in truth, because, you know, it's very hard to reinvent yourself year on year after 10, 11, 12 years. You've got to do it with coaching staff behind the scenes. And then, you know, it's very hard to come up with new material for the players that have been there for a long period. So, you know, I'm delighted that they did manage to win the league, but it doesn't get much fanfare, does it?
1: No. Do you think the pressure played a part in Leo pulling the plug on this?
4: You see, I don't want to speculate, because, you know, it's a little bit of a guessing game here, in that I don't know who's the catalyst for it. Is it a word behind the scenes with you know, at board level, you know, to him? Like, you have to understand, there's a wild amount of respect for Leo. He's a serious Leinster man, player and coach for the best part of 30 years. Okay, a couple of years away in Leinster Tigers, but he is Leinster through and through. And so he does get different treatment than another coach. That's the reality of it, around coming to a decision that will work for everyone. And whether that was initiated by Leo or initiated at board level, I suppose ultimately we'll never be privy to that. And I don't know whether we'll ever hear the truth in, you know, what was the catalyst, or who was the catalyst for that decision-making process. But ultimately, between the two of them, they've come to it. They seem happy on both fronts. And it allows him to just release the pressure valve that has been ratcheted up in the last few years, and particularly in the last 2 years with the disappointment against Saints in the semi-final last year, and then and down in Bilbao this year where the game is over after 25 minutes in the Champions Cup, which is how Leinster rate their season, or Leinster fans rate the season rather than the players. The players still very much see the URC and a trophy lift at the end of it as a successful season, albeit it's not the ultimate season that you're always chasing. So I don't know, maybe in a couple of years time, you know, Verbeer, I'll get the full story from him, but knowing his personality, maybe not as well.
1: It's going to tell a good part of the story what Leo does next, and we're not going to figure this out, we're not going to know what he does next possibly for another 12 months. Again, we're speculating, we're guessing, but your educated guess is as good as anybody's, Brian. What do you think is next for Leo Cullen?
4: I don't think it's definitely rugby. I think you would find it difficult to go and you know, coach elsewhere. I'm not overstepping the mark by saying his kind of family situation you know, puts certain constraints on him as well. You know, whether he's got ambitions to coach Ireland one day, I on the back of Andy Farrell signing a new 4-year contract, that's obviously, you know, kibosh for an extended period of time if that was on the horizon. So I do you know what, maybe he'll go in at a kind of an administration or at board level himself within the Leinster setup. I don't know enough of the workings of it in behind the scenes, you know, what the level of happiness is amongst players and kind of administrators on the operational side of the business. I'm not very connected to that. So whether he goes in, you know, was talk of him previously around taking over Mick Dawson's job before he was replaced. So, you know, whether he has an appetite to go in and stay within the Leinster environment or not, you know, that your guess is as good as mine on that. But it definitely wouldn't shock me if he stepped away from rugby and he looked at another sector or kind of test himself out in another environment.
1: The other thing is that in 2 years' time, we might get a true read on how great Leo Cullen was. Maybe not a true read. There will be conclusions reached given the success or otherwise of Leinster in the first season after Cullen. And who knows, maybe there might be a little bit of a slide and all of a sudden Cullen's stock just starts rising again and he might be tempted back into a big job in terms of coaching or in a director of rugby job. Brian, the exciting question that's going to go on is about the successor, about what happens next with the Leinster head coach role. Carte blanche for you. Who do you want to see in the gig?
4: Obviously, you'd like to see, you know, a coach, a tried and tested, someone that plays a great brand. I suppose, you know, immediately if you look at club rugby around the world, Scott Robertson's name is very hard to avoid with regard to the success he had with Crusaders. Obviously, it didn't work out for him with the All Blacks, but that's a completely different role and responsibility and level of pressure as well within, you know, New Zealand rugby. So, I, you know, someone like him, you know, personality wise, it feels as though there could be a good fit with the type of brand that Leinster historically would like to have, you know, associated themselves with. You know, he's a very personal sort of person. I don't know him very well myself, but my small interactions I've had with him and certainly those that know him, you know, seem to think that he's very likable, albeit again, from an All Black perspective, there was definitely a missing link between the players and the coach staff. And the great thing about coaching is you learn from those experiences of where there is a disconnect or something's gone awry. You have to do an autopsy on it to understand why it didn't work out for you and for your setup, and then make sure that doesn't happen again. So you'll be better for that All Black experience, as painful as it might have been for him. So I think, you know, Scott Robertson's name, you know, thrown in the mix. And in truth, thereafter, like, I don't know, does a Noel McNamara want to come back? I know he's a Munster man through and through, but, you know, does he want to come back from Bordeaux at some stage? You look at the work that he's done there. I know people will be maybe tipping the likes of Ronan O'Gara to come and into the Leinster environment. Not so sure on that one at the moment. I just think that because I think there's a lot of history between, you know, Munster and Leinster and Rog and Leinster, and I get the sense there's a kind of residual animosity between one faction or the other, or both, maybe at this point. And I know that, you know, you've got to be able to move on from these things, but sometimes it lingers as well. And I wouldn't be so, I am for player, you know, irrespective of where a player has, you know, come from and the environment they've been involved in, and they can become the coach of your greatest adversary as a player. That's, I'm fine with that. I just think the interactions that have manifested and taken place over the course of the last 4 or 5 years between Rodgers' teams and Leinster, and Rog and Leinster, my sense of, you know, from what I've heard is that there's you'll take a little bit of teasing out to get there.
1: On the bad blood point, a counterpoint to that is Leinster signing Rico Ioane last year.
4: True. And listen, that's literally just my opinion. Mine's not gospel, far from it. Like maybe players have moved on from that. Maybe there isn't still that level of problem or issue with Rog that existed a few years ago. That, you know, like anything, rugby's transient. You can, you know, teams and individuals should and can get over feeling hard done by, or something that was unsavory at a particular moment in time being parked and kind of swept under the carpet and moved on from. I'm here for that. I just, from what I was hearing a few years ago, it left an indelible mark, and I would just be very surprised if, you know, if those players and individuals, and it's not just, I presume, the backroom staff as well, environment that, you know, for them to be able to move on from it, it would be a jump.
1: The coaching piece seems to fit perfectly for a lot of the stakeholders involved here. If we leave the animosity between his flare-ups as La Rochelle coach to the side for a moment, and I know it's an important link when you assess everything, on a purely coaching,
4: it is an important link. It's the question as to whether people would be able to move on from that. And like I said, maybe they have. I just don't know if that's been the case.
1: Everything else kind of seems to make sense. And I know it's a big sort of qualification to leave all that to one side, but everything else makes sense. You talk about the brand of rugby, which I think is so important. We'll hear from Gordon Darcy in a moment, who had some interesting things to say on that front. But there's also Ronan O'Gara's ambition. Like, O'Gara wants the Ireland job. Like, he wants to take his career to the very next level where he's going to be in the conversation to succeed Andy Farrell in 2031. And that sort of ambition would go hand in hand with the ambition that Leinster have as a project over the next little while. And I'm not saying that Leo Cullen was devoid of ambition, because he certainly had plenty of it as well. But I still think that O'Gara is currently in an upward section of his coaching career, and he's got his eye on the prize when it comes to Ireland. It makes sense from an IRFU standpoint. And look, maybe that's an issue as well, Brian, at this point. Like, maybe everything between the IRFU and Leinster is perfect right now. Or maybe after the James Lowe scenario, and maybe there's been a couple of other things, maybe after the Joey Carberry scenario, things between the IRFU and Leinster have been tested in terms of the strength of their relationship. I don't know. Just asking the question, just putting that out there. But if the RFU were to pick a Leo Cullen successor, I would be surprised if they saw too many better candidates than Ronan O'Gara.
4: Yeah, yeah, that's true. And listen, Ira, if you're very much paymasters, that have to be brought into all of these conversations. However, this isn't, you know, Leinster isn't a stepping stone, or won't see themselves as a stepping stone for Rodgers' career. They will see themselves as the, you know, looking for a coach that's going to be able to bring them on to a level that, you know, that, you know, Leo did back in 2018, but didn't manage to do thereafter, and ultimately win in Europe, because that's what us as club players in Ireland are chasing. Certainly in Leinster, that's what that has always been. You know, the goal at the end of every season. Yeah, you know, domestically you want to do that, but ultimately you live and die by Champions Cup success and not. And that's, it seems bizarre that would be success and failure based on, you know, lifting that trophy or not, considering how difficult it is. But that's the reality of it. Whereas, you know, and I suppose none of the other provinces think that way, certainly not now. Any of them with pretty lofty ambitions to go, our season will be a failure unless we win the Champions Cup. So it does put Leinster out very much in a kind of unique folder with regard to that. But the IRFU have obviously a huge amount of power with Leinster, but they don't make the final call.
1: No.
4: And they won't ultimately call the shots on that. And it'll need to be a fit for Leinster first and foremost, rather than a fit for the coach that has aspirations thereafter.
1: There's a whole host of other names I could throw at you here. Yesterday we kind of brought up the two ends of the spectrum, you know, the really experienced Joe Schmidt, the fairy tale return has been touted, but at the other end of the spectrum, somebody who's just starting off on his coaching career and would have no such bridges to mend in D4 is Johnny Sexton. Does he fit into a future coaching ticket picture at Leinster at all?
4: I didn't even think about Johnny, in truth. I think it would, in time, maybe. The problem with Johnny is when you get a taste for international coaching, very hard to go from, you know, being involved in a team for, you know, 10, 11, 12 weeks of the season and kind of sporadically involved then. And obviously you're still working hard as a national team coach, but then to be thrown in for literally 52 weeks of the year and pretty much 7 days a week, it's all consuming the provincial or club coaching scene. So yeah, he's getting the opposite of a baptism of fire in his national setup. He's come in as kicking coach. I'm sure he has additional roles as well, but he's getting, it's literally the best case scenario in that he's got this unbelievable relationship with a hugely respected coach in Andy Farrell. They've huge trust in one another. There's a partnership being created there and has been as player and coach as well. So I don't know if I don't want to speak for Johnny, but I think he probably quite likes the role and setup that he has at the moment. And would he throw his name in the hat for Leo's job in 12 months' time? I would very much doubt it, particularly as they continue to kind of embark on another 4-year contract, Andy does with this Irish team. You'd anticipate there probably will be some sort of coaching shakeup, but Johnny's new to the environment. You know, he's got that long-standing existing relationship with Faz. So, I would be shocked if he was to bolt from national setup and go, yeah, I'm your man. I've minimal experience, but give it all to me. Maybe just so Raj can't have it.
1: Yeah. Sexton versus Raj, both sitting outside the interview room. What are you here for, mate? let's just put a pin in this conversation, just with a final thoughts question, Brian, because there are, as I say, so many names. I've even seen the likes of Stuart Lancaster and Richie Murphy linked with the job at this stage. As I've mentioned, Joe Schmidt has been linked to the job. And then obviously everybody who is already on the coaching ticket is by default linked to the job. Jack Nienaber, will he or won't he be tempted by the offer if there's an offer on the table, when there is also very strong links with him going back to the Springboks at the end of next season? Just wrap this up for us, Brian. What else is going through your mind when you talk about successors?
4: The lads love Jack Nienaber. the lads do really, really like him. And I know that he's taken a lot of stick here. There's no doubt that Jacques Nienaber is an outstanding coach. I believe a terrific guy. I don't know him myself, a really good guy. And it doesn't mean that we, you know, just because he's a double World Cup winning coach that he's, you know, he's untouchable from a criticism point of view. There's elements to Jacques Nienaber that maybe we're not privy to as well that have been really added into all of these Leinster players in, as individuals and as a collective. I think he's, I mean, we've been heavy on the critique of the defensive side of things because that's been his specialist area with South Africa and what he's done a phenomenal job and helping them achieve that success. Personal opinion is it hasn't really worked within the Leinster environment, albeit there was some brilliant parts of it on show last Friday in Croke Park. But there's no doubt that Jacques Nienaber is incredibly liked, incredibly hardworking, and whether he's aspirational to be a head coach or not in the future, you'd have to ask him. And if he, you know, had the malleability to work with you know, the senior team around, and I'm not saying that they have to go and change this defensive system, just, you know, those things are, can always be moving parts. But I don't think it fits with the Leinster DNA. And if, you know, he went and tried to kind of change things over the course of the next few years, I think he could be an outstanding coach, shown based on what we've seen in the past. But all good coaches have to have a flexibility to what how they see things, the personnel they find themselves, the environment they find themselves in. You can't just have one philosophy and bring it to every club you are in charge of. Remember seeing Rob Penny a few years ago trying to bring that was it the Crusaders brand into Munster, and he just didn't have players with the skill level to be able to play that style, and ultimately it didn't work. Whereas you have to look at the team you've got, you've got to look at the personnel and the skill level and the quality, and then you have to be able to come up with a strategy and a plan that's actually going to work best for those individuals. And I sense that Jacques has that capacity. He's clearly got a huge amount of IP, an awful lot of knowledge accumulated through his various coaching roles. So I'd be interested to see what the appetite might be from Leinster players with regard to him staying on in a more senior capacity. Because my sense is that they do really like the coaching that he brings, the kind of energy he brings, the enthusiasm. I think we're going to learn an awful lot more probably in the next 6 months. We're not going to have to wait a year, because obviously, you know, the wheels are in motion now around getting the next coach. But what the smart thing on announcing Leo's departure at the end of next year is, it puts it on the radar of all, you know, those coaches around the world that are thinking about maybe taking a stopgap job and going, oh, maybe I'll have a go for that. But actually now might just take a step back and go, well, actually Leinster's one of the big coaching jobs in the club game. Maybe I'll bide my time and try and see if I can show a little bit of interest and, you know, maybe get an interview and show that I'm the man for the job. And you know what, another year out, I can, you know, you can stop gap with doing schools rugby. And I'm talking about any individual per se, but I'm sure there are coaches coming out of contract that are like, I would love that job. I would love to be able to work with that person, that, you know, Irish personnel that have been involved in the team for the best part of 10 years. It'll be an interesting time to watch, to see what comes of it all.
1: 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You are listening to Brian O'Driscoll here with us talking rugby. We're going to take a quick break and there's plenty more to discuss right after these.
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1: You're welcome back. Brian O'Driscoll is with us on the line talking all things Leinster Rugby. And one of the big Leinster talking points from last Friday night, Brian, is going to pertain to Ireland this summer. And that is the return to form of Sam Prendergast. We heard him talking in the aftermath of the game, was unbelievably honest in terms of how he's handled some of the setbacks this season. It speaks to a real maturity that he has. And I don't really recall as wild a season in terms of form fluctuations, in terms of, I guess, the standing in the game and how that fluctuated ever really in Irish rugby. The 2025-2026 season for Sam Prendergast will need to be studied in years to come because it was a weird one.
4: It's not. And you know, he's got another chapter that he wants to write to really come full circle around being, you know, the guy at the start of the year and then falling out of favor in a major way, both internationally and also then provincially too, to then find his way back in. You know, obviously internationally, particularly through the injury to Jack Crowley, and then, you know, playing as well as he did in the final, will have given him a huge amount of confidence. And I think that's the big word, right? I think there's no doubt his confidence was shot based on kind of the defensive episodes that he had over the course of the year, and it had a knock-on effect to his attack game, to his kick game. Everything was kind of infiltrated, and he was kind of really down on himself. And listen, that's the reality of the modern sports, man or woman. You know, there's no escaping it. If you want to do the social media thing, you can't ever get away from it. And ignorance is bliss. But if someone can get at you, you know, by you checking your phone regularly, it's going to impact you. That, you know, he is only human. He's a young man. So the fact that he's managed to turn around the defensive side of things, it is still a work on. Let's not get ahead of ourselves just yet, but there was definitely a few green shoots at the weekend. We don't ever expect him to be, and I'm showing my age here now, the likes of Henry Honeyball from South Africa back in the kind of 90s, where he was, you know, a 10 that was known for monstering people, or a Butch James who won the World Cup with South Africa in 2007, or even someone as physical as Johnny was as a 10. We're not expecting him to be that guy, but proficient is kind of the minimum level defensively, and he's showing the capacity that he can be that. So yeah, it's an intriguing couple of weeks that lie ahead of him, and he'll continue to be targeted. That's not going away. Anytime you show some form of frailty or vulnerability, people, you know, will go after that. So he'll have that number on his back for a number of years yet, until he can turn around and prove himself to be a pound for pound big shot hitter that, you know, will shock us all maybe.
1: What do you need to see to be fully convinced? And like, what should we be looking for? Not just over these three games, but over the course of next season as we build up to a World Cup. Like, I presume it's consistency. Like, we can't necessarily hang our hat on that just yet, given it's an end of season flourish. That's the only thing we're talking about right now. Is it just almost one of those situations where we stop talking about Sam Prendergast's defence, and then after a few months we all realise, oh, we haven't spoken about Sam Prendergast's defence for a long time, maybe he's fixed a few things. I'm just interested in what you're looking for to be convinced that he might be the guy to take Leinster and Ireland into the next level.
4: I think we know that he's got a great attack game, you know, and because he was at such a low ebb, I think it was impacted. You know, he got more static and indecisive and unsure around that part of his game, which is so incredibly instinctive. So for me, my least concern is about the attack part. It's just about building confidence levels back up again around not being this, a weak link from a defensive point of view around trying to, you know, hide him as a defender or being concerned anytime someone big is charging down his channel. You have to have a certain level of proficiency defensively

0: it's a mishap. So it's a good opportunity for him to turn a page, for him to move forward. And and you know, Jack was very much number one this year. He had to sit a bit of time on the bench himself, and there was kind of uproars in certain parts of the country around him, you know, leading the national team to the Six Nations after the World Cup in 24, but then he gets dropped the following year, and how outrageous that was. But actually, Jack's really developed his game, and he's come on too. But you need, you know, you need multiple tens. You need, an over-reliance on one guy is going to, really come back and bite you. We managed to get away with it with Johnny in 23 because of his resilience. So I think it doesn't matter how your opportunity comes. When it comes, it's take it and make it difficult to give the jersey back to the guy that's sitting at home, icing his leg.
1: I wonder, when it comes to Prendergast now in an Ireland context, it's almost like a second crack of the whip from a coaching standpoint. Like, it's almost like, let's redo this whole thing. Like, maybe mistakes were made in terms of throwing Sam Prendergast into the fire too soon. We can now learn from those mistakes and we can begin the process again. And I wonder how much that's going to affect the thinking of Andy Farrell ahead of these three games, particularly a game in Eden Park, where he just thinks to himself, maybe the best thing to do with a Sam Prendergast in form is to not actually throw him straight back into the starting jersey. Because the temptation is right there, particularly with Crowley injured. I just wonder if Kieran Frawley is actually going to be the out half that they look to, particularly for that New Zealand game. And look, at the end of the Six Nations, Kieran Frawley was second choice to Jack Crowley if you go by the selections in the 23s.
0: He was, and coaches tend not to like to seesaw from a provincial player's in form. Like, what they remember is the player that has stood up for them, that has delivered for them on a big stage, and has given them some level of success. Okay, Ireland didn't win the Six Nations this year, but they're a goal kick away from doing it. Whether they deserve that or not is a matter of opinion. But Frawley was the guy that was backup. So it wouldn't shock me at all if Frawley was the guy that starts out against Australia in the first test. And maybe you might see Sam against Japan, and whoever plays the better between the two might get the game against New Zealand in Eden Park. I don't think it's a fait accompli that Sam's going to be catapulted back in. Far from it. I think he had done some great work, and then he undid an awful lot of that. And now he's building his kind of reputation back up again. But I do know that they really, really like what he offers in attack, and it's something that the others can't offer. He's got a vision. Even Brawley is a nice ball player, but I think Sam's got a very, very impressive vision on picking the right pass. But the impact has been significant on the other part of his game in, like I said, infiltrating the attack game that maybe fell away when confidence was at a low ebb. So I think, yes, maybe slow and steady wins the race here. Sit him on the bench for the Australia game, giving him a run out against Japan, and then see what happens as they're shaping up for the finale of the season in Eden Park. Not an easy place to go and earn a reputation over there.
1: We have, Brian, pulled the curtain down on the Leinster and Ireland career of James Lowe at this point. Obviously, pretty emotional for him last Friday evening, getting the win against the Bulls. When he was speaking afterwards, he just kind of reflected on how glorious his time at Leinster had been. I suspect there are more thoughts inside his head that have yet to be articulated in public about how he felt the last number of months have been dealt with from a Leinster perspective, from an Ireland perspective, whatever the case may be. How do you feel about how the James Lowe situation has been handled?
0: I think he's a big loss. I do. I don't necessarily think that he's going to be a starter for Ireland in the World Cup next year, but I think I didn't like the idea of losing him, considering we're 15 months away from a World Cup. And because he is a completely different style and type of player, and he's a big game player.

0: In fairness to him, when the chips are down, he stood up an awful lot. So I didn't like the fact that they couldn't come to an agreement, and that the terms just, you know, weren't good enough for him to be able to accept, for the next year and a bit. And I understand to a degree Leinster's perspective and prerogative that, you know, a player of that age, 34, 35 years of age, has an eye on the World Cup and is going to very much become an international player, and that's the reality of it. And so, you know, how many games are they going to get from him in that 15-month period? We'll take away the extra 3 months in the build-up to the World Cup. It's a year contract, obviously. Would he play for Leinster 7, 8, 9 times if he's going to be involved in the national team? Probably at a push. And they felt as though there was better value and better opportunity to invest in other players, to kind of see bigger picture. And so I can understand their take on that as well. But it hasn't worked out well for Ireland, particularly, who are ultimately the paymasters. But then at the same time, Ireland weren't paying James Lowe's salary. Leinster were. He wasn't on a national contract. So there would have had to be something done, I'm sure, for them to come in. I won't mention any names, but I had someone call me 3 weeks ago saying, I don't want very successful businessman. I don't want any credit. I don't want my name associated with it, but we need to make sure that James Lowe stays in Ireland, and I'm more than happy to try and make up the difference. And I believe that he wasn't the only one that offered that. But unfortunately, the horse had bolted at that stage.
1: Oh, wow. And like, do you relay this? Are you an intermediary in the situation? You relay it to Leinster?
0: I did.
1: What did I say?
0: I can't really get into that, you know? But I can only tell you from what happened, kind of me point of view. But I first of all, it just shows the popularity and the kind of generic understanding that James Lowe has been brilliant for Ireland, for coming in as a project player. He's a firm fan favorite. He's kind of really taken to heart playing, okay, it's not his national team, but it's meant a hell of a lot for him playing for Ireland. He's, you know, had his family here, he's set up home here, and then all of a sudden that's all gone, and now he's off to Japan, and people felt that's not right. But there's still a big job that he could do for Ireland in the World Cup next year, and had the opportunity to be able to get involved, or thought they could, in a selfless way, in a pure Ireland focused way. And unfortunately, by the time, you know, I got that call, the deal had already been done.
1: Right. That's mad. Like it shows.
0: I think these things do happen behind the scenes. You know, that's, you you talk to other players. I'm not breaking confidence because I'm not saying who the individual is. And not that this thing happens to me regularly, but I've heard it in the past where, you know, suppose people that have had a huge amount of success that are, you know, particularly those that live away from home, I find, feel that that's the big connection to Ireland, and an opportunity. You know, they think they can take their money with them, you know, as they start aging. How can you reinvest in something that they're truly passionate about and that they love supporting and that they want to do their best? And it's no doubt these individuals want to see Ireland getting to a World Cup semi-final or better. And, you know, if they can help in some small way, and particularly the people that aren't looking for any level of credit at all, just shows how patriotic kind of some people feel towards this Irish rugby team.
1: There is something cold about this. There was a similar feeling around the end of Conor Murray and Peter O'Mahony's careers at Munster in Ireland as well. Like, is this just the way life has to be in professional sport, Brian? Is it kind of like tough shit? It is a cold game.
0: There is a bit of that. There is, unfortunately, like the kind of walking off into the sunset moment, you know, really does rarely happen. And I suppose I feel incredibly fortunate that I get to, you know, win a Six Nations with my final game with Ireland, and okay, limp off, you know, my final ever game with Leinster after 7 or 8 minutes, but we win the URC or the Pro 12 as it was back then. You've got people like Richie McCaw, two-time World Cup winner, finishing, you know, on winning an All Black, winning a second World Cup with the All Blacks. But those are very, very few and far between. Sorry, I also am very mindful of Brent, you know, comparing my exit from the game with Richie McCaw. I'm in the Vauxhall Conference in comparison, but you know what I mean. Whereas like so many players, you know, exit stage left with, you know, on a disappointment. Someone like Johnny Sexton, you know, exiting from the World Cup in 23 to a defeat against New Zealand when they were full sure they were, you know, going to go on and compete in semi-final and probably the final, the World Cup. Like it just shows there is no sentiment in sport. There was no sentiment, I suppose, for me in 2013 with Warren Gatland, feeling that you know, another player, John Davis, was better suited to the third test, and they go on and trounce the Aussies in Sydney, and the rest is history. So yeah, I think you have to park sentiment, you have to park what's right and wrong, and just coaches go with feel, and environments go with what they feel their gut is saying to them or shouting to them. And sometimes you're right and sometimes you get it wrong.
1: Do you think he would have been useful to Ireland at next year's World Cup?
0: Absolutely. Absolutely. Definitely. I think, you know, when you have variety to players, but yet someone that you can see it in his eyes, the competitiveness that he has in him. Like he wants to deliver on the big stage, and I'm sure he's got an ego like everybody else, and he wants to kind of showcase his wares where he can possibly. And you know, what other winger can eke out 4, 5, 6 yards and get an offload away in heavy traffic in Ireland? I can't think of one. I can't think of one that's playing for the, you know, that's Ireland ready. I would definitely say that it's a big missed opportunity from a squad perspective, because as well, you're going to have injuries. Robert Balakoon and Tommy O'Brien have been, you know, injured since the Six Nations as well. You know, they're the two guys with their names on the jerseys for now, but James was the one that started that England game before he got injured. Like, we don't have a million players to choose from, and when you've got that wealth of knowledge and experience and something different, I think he would have absolutely added huge value in Australia in September next year.
1: Yeah, he certainly would have. And you just take the risk. I know you don't gamble with, you know, the finances of a province or with a union, but like, say for example with O'Mahony and with Murray, there wasn't a World Cup coming the next year. You're kind of looking more long term, and the risk there is just greater, whereas here it's only a 12-month punt. Wrap them in cotton wool at certain times if you need to. I guess it comes down to the fact
0: that would have had to come from the IRFU, yeah. You know, like the fact that they would have had to supplement it. Obviously the thing is, the important thing about negotiations is that it's kind of kept between the relevant parties, but then when there is a falling out or it doesn't work, sometimes it needs to become public a bit earlier, you know, for allow those sort of moments, like, you know, wealthy benefactors come in and go, hang on, let's see if we can, you know, plug the holes here and try and find a fix. Whereas, you know, things move on very quickly where a player realizes they're not wanted anymore and they go, okay, well, I got to look out for myself. I'm going to go, you know, further afield, be it France, Japan. You know, they find an opportunity for themselves and the deal presents itself, and sure enough, they sign it. And that probably all happens largely unknown to most people, and that's the way it should happen. But actually, that's a negative in how it comes to pass, because you know, you don't have that interim time to be able to kind of correct it and put it right, so to speak. So, it's a great shame, because I think he hasn't been flawless, but he has been absolutely fantastic in some really, really big games and really, really big victories for Ireland over his kind of tenure in on the island.
1: Someone needed to fly a kite in mid-Olympique, say Toulon interested in James Lowe last October, and who knows what might have happened.
0: Does he not know? Yeah.
1: That's how you get business done.
0: Contract negotiations 101. Yeah. Go and be spotted down and do the drop-off in Biarritz or wherever. Where is he going to? Is it Toyota he's going over to? Yeah, he should have been. It's a bit of a trickier spin over to Tokyo to just be seen for an afternoon to get your Dutch auction going, but it would have been worthwhile.
1: Oh God, what a shame. Tommy O'Brien, Rob Balakoon, let's hope they both hold up well into next October and beyond. Brian O'Driscoll, great to chat to you as always. Thanks a million.
0: Good man. Cheers on. Talk
1: Cheers.
0: To you later, man. Bye.
1: I'll take a quick break.
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1: Welcome back to Tuesday night's Off the Ball. It was a big win for Portugal earlier. They beat Uzbekistan on a 5-0 scoreline to bring them to 4 points in Group K of the World Cup. They're not through just yet, or not secured of a top two spot just yet. They should qualify now with 4 points, barring some extraordinary results elsewhere. So they're on 4 points at the top of their group. It is Colombia in second place on 3, then DR Congo in third on a single point, and then it's Uzbekistan, who've yet to get up and running, obviously, in that group. So Cristiano Ronaldo off the mark, Portugal on 4 points and looking to be in a pretty good position at this point. We are now 3 minutes away from kickoff between England and Ghana. The lineups for this game, relatively interesting. Couple of changes in defence for England. You've got Guay and Spence starting, so the starting 11 for England is Pickford, Reece James, Ezri Konsa, Mark Guay, Jed Spence. It's Elliot Anderson and Declan Rice in midfield. It's Madueke, Bellingham and Anthony Gordon behind Harry Kane, who leads the line. In terms of some of the notable names for Ghana, Antoine Semenyo and Jordan Ayew are in that attack, and Thomas Partey makes his first start of the World Cup after he was rejected in terms of his application to gain access to Canada for their first game. This game is taking place at Gillette Stadium in Foxborough, Massachusetts. What are we calling it? The New England Stadium, the Boston Stadium, which is nowhere near Boston. Whatever the name it is, the New England Patriots Stadium. Harry Kane, a massive New England Patriots fan. He has been photographed in the past in his Patriots gear. Maybe he'll want to put on a bit of a show tonight, particularly after the exploits of Haaland and Mbappe last night and Messi yesterday and Ronaldo this evening. Kane might continue this superstar streak that we're all enjoying so far in the 2026 World Cup. Back after these with the football show.
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4: Good evening, I'm Daniel Pitcher. Abuse survivor Louise O'Keefe is hopeful government will support a group of women abused at a Cork school over 60 years ago. The Taoiseach has agreed to meet the women who have accused the state of failing to pay them redress for the abuse they suffered by Leo Hickey at Dundera National School. Louise O'Keefe was abused at the same school by the same abuser as the survivors and says the women should not have to fight for redress. She says the government have been very slow to acknowledge the abuse suffered by survivors.
17: Me tooth and nail through the court system in Ireland and on into Europe. So yes, it seems to be state policy to deny, deny, deny, fight, fight, fight.
4: A court has heard the man accused of a stabbing attack at Dublin's Parnell Square told Gardaí he did something wrong but did not mean to hurt anybody. 52-year-old Riad Bushikar, who denies 8 charges, including the attempted murder of 3 children, said the refusal of a social welfare claim caused him to go into blackout and said that he wasn't aware of what he was doing. The trial continues tomorrow. A status yellow high temperature warning remains in effect. It expires on Friday morning, with Met Éireann advising people to exercise caution around lakes and beaches over the next few days. Cathal Nolan from Ireland's Weather Channel says there are also other concerns.
18: They're likely to be anything ranging from mild heat stress to the potential for sunstroke if exposed to any significant amounts of sunshine during the middle part of the day.
4: And TDs have been told water standards aren't up to scratch at 35 sites around the country, but Uisce Éireann says issues will be resolved at all but 3 of these locations by 2030. Drinking and wastewater challenges were discussed by an Oireachtas committee meeting this evening, with the Environment Protection Agency revealing that around 480,000 people don't have access to appropriate drinking water. It also found that more than half of our wastewater plants aren't performing well enough. And that's your news for now.
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19: Tonight will be dry in most areas with clear spells for a time. Cloudier conditions a bit later. Warm with lows of 12 to 17 degrees. And now you're up to date on News Talk.
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1: Welcome along to Tuesday night's football show. The big story from the 2026 World Cup today is that Cristiano Ronaldo has entered the chat. He scored a brace for Portugal as they beat Uzbekistan 5-0 to go top of their group, and they'll be playing in the next round of this competition. We are 4.5 minutes deep in New England. It is England versus Ghana. It is nil all at Boston Stadium, located 30 miles from Boston. And we have Ben Symes here in studio watching this. Ben, it's tentative so far?
22: Yeah, kind of what you'd expect though, isn't it, from the opening stages. I wouldn't have too high hopes of Ghana putting anything up to England after watching Ghana versus Panama, where they grabbed a 95th minute equaliser. They have made a couple of changes, and Aki Williams has come in, who I think people were a little bit surprised not to play in the first game. Obviously they're back to their own first choice midfield with Thomas Partey being allowed into the United States. I'm just looking for the camera on Mick McDermott and Joseph Anang on the touchline for Ghana. Don't think the TV cameras have decided to go with my decision. Show the two Irish boys there, but I wouldn't be surprised.
1: They don't see the real angles.
22: They don't see the real angles. I think they may be the real angles, because I think England, judging by what I've seen from these two teams in their first games, I think this could be a walk in the park for England.
1: Okay, you're not the first person to say that on the show this evening, so we'll go from Boston, or close by to Boston, to Dallas, Texas, where Lars Sivertsen is based for the World Cup. Lars, how are you keeping?
23: I mean, close by. I mean, is it that close? It's a little. It's closer than the Dublin is, I guess. It's pretty. But yeah, I'm good. I'm good. I'm having a good time here.
1: It's what I meant is that the stadium, the Boston Stadium, is close to Boston as opposed to being in Boston as opposed to Dallas, Texas. Talk to us about what you're doing for this World Cup, Lars.
23: I'm doing a daily radio show on local radio in Dallas, actually.
1: Amazing.
23: Called The Ticket, which is quite a big thing, because it's local radio, but the Dallas-Fort Worth area is like 8-9 million people, so the local area is pretty big. And because Americans spend an ungodly amount of time in their cars, the radio is still pretty significant over here. So local radio, bigger than you'd expect over here, so I'm having a grand time with that.
1: You're preaching to the converted here. It's massive over here as well. Was that something that really appealed to you, to kind of set up and speak to a section of the United States as they were witnessing this massive tournament, or was it one of those things where you just decided that going from game to game and life on the road wasn't your plan A for this tournament?
23: No, this came to me pretty early. I've been phoning in as like a sort of remote correspondent for these guys for a few years. I know the host very well. He's a good friend of mine. And so he approached me about 6 months ago and said, listen, I might be able to get the funding together for the World Cup to do a daily show, and we can get you over and we can put you up in a decent accommodation, and we can get you a fee. So like, if you want to commit to the full World Cup, would you be up for that? And I just thought about it and thought, that's actually a really cool way to experience the tournament. Instead of zipping around from town to town like some of the other guys are doing, that has its appeals as well, but actually being a little bit more embedded into a community and experiencing the whole thing like this really appealed to me. Maybe I'm just lazy, I don't know, but it seemed like a lot of fun, and it has been a lot of fun so far.
1: So what's it been like being embedded in the Dallas-Fort Worth area for this tournament?
23: So the thing for us is that there is a football community here. Like there's a pretty significant football community here. FC Dallas is, you know, one of the early members of MLS. They have a pretty steadfast support. They've actually produced, I mean, they've got four players in the US squad that have come through the academy at Dallas. So there is a solid football community here. But also, we have a lot of listeners who don't know football at all. So, like, when we're on air, you have to think, okay, we've got some listeners who really know what we're talking about, and we've got some who know nothing. So we need to, like, there's some, like, tactical intricacies that we just kind of need to swerve. I've spoken to a lot of people who are excited about starting to dip their toes into soccer for the first time and who are having a good time with this tournament. And I do think so far the tournament has been good in that sense, because it's been exciting. We've had a lot of goals. We've had a lot of goal-heavy games. The superstars have really delivered, and I think that helps, actually, in terms of spreading the appeal of the game, because these are, you know, Mbappe, Messi, Haaland, now Ronaldo, these are very easily identifiable characters that people can latch onto. I do think the tournament is having an impact over here in terms of public perception of the game.
1: Yeah, because I was making the point earlier, and it's admittedly an overly negative take, and I was just floating it. I'm not sure if I necessarily believe it myself, but there's kind of a sugar rush nature to the fact that you put Cristiano Ronaldo up against Uzbekistan in a fixture that may not have happened in a 32 team tournament, and you just get that easy win for the person who wants to see the superstar excel. Like, made the point that Iraq have been responsible for conceding over 36% of the goals of the big superstars in this game of Messi, Mbappe, Haaland and Ronaldo at this stage. So I don't know, do you just kind of suspend that for a while and enjoy the superstars killing smaller teams for the next week or so, and then we get down to serious business in 2 weeks?
23: Yeah, no, it's a fair point. And of course, further aggravating the Ronaldo situation is the fact that he shouldn't be playing in the game at all, as you guys will know better than anyone. I mean, he was sent off and was banned, and FIFA just arbitrarily decided to unban him because, it guess, for sponsorship reasons, it's better if he's around. I mean, there's no merit to that from a sporting perspective at all. It was just something they did. So that stinks a little bit. It does feel odd that we're playing. I mean, we're playing the group stage this year are more games than the total number of games used to be in the tournament. So we're playing something like 70 games, which is madness, to arrive at a number of teams that is the same number as we start. I mean, we arrive at 32, which is what we used to start with. So like we're playing just an unholy amount of football to eliminate, 16 teams and arrive at the same number we used to start at. That does feel a little bit superfluous. And I have... But as much as I've enjoyed a lot of it, and I'm lucky for me, I'm in the right time zone for it, and I don't have a lot of other professional engagement, so I get to watch. I mean, I've seen every game so far. It is too much. Like maybe this, you become a little bit biased towards the things you grow up with. Maybe I grew up with the 32 team format, and this is the thing I want to see. But I just think 32 is a good number in terms of it allows a fair amount of representation from around the world. But every match still feels significant. This group stage, as much as it's been fun, there's so many games that we would just not remember and won't feel like they have mattered to anyone. Like it's made it a lot less special. And FIFA definitely have this problem of thinking more is always better. It occurs to me that people who always think that have never tried eating cake every day for a year. You know, you'd be pretty tired of cake at the end of it. Like this is, they've pitched it over here, and this is how they're justifying the ticket prices as well, is that this is going to be 104 Super Bowls. But the reality is, of course, that no World Cup game has ever meant less than a group stage game in this tournament.
1: It's a fair point. It's at the same time, you come with the angle of all those 48 countries and the memories that will definitely exist for a huge chunk of those countries, especially when it comes to some of the first time participants in the competition or some of the outsiders. And maybe this World Cup, if you frame it as a collection of moments for them, as opposed to a collection of moments for us as neutrals here in Ireland watching this tournament, maybe then it makes a bit more sense.
23: It's a fair point. And also, we haven't seen, I mean, we've had a couple of shellackings, you're right. The point about Iraq is well made, but most of the minnows have had their moments. You know, Qatar somehow got a draw against the Swiss, Cape Verde have surprised us, the Saudis got a draw against Uruguay. Like, a lot of the sort of quote-unquote lesser teams who you look at and think, not sure they're up to much, most of them have had a moment of some kind. Yeah. So that side of it has been positive. And it is also, we're not seeing as many empty seats as maybe we feared. because of the complaints about the prices and everything. Part of that's just because the US is so huge. It's a massive country, and it's an immigrant nation with a huge diaspora from pretty much all the countries. Like, almost all the countries in the tournament has a fairly significant diaspora in this country, because that's just how the US works. So the tickets are selling out, but they're selling out to locals. I spoke to a television crew from my own country, Norway, who had been here. They've been in Houston ahead of Sweden versus the Dutch, and they were doing like chat interviews with people on the street, and they were trying to find Dutch people. And there was a huge like orange procession to the game, but everyone they spoke to were Americans who was like, they had a Dutch grandfather or some suspected Dutch heritage, so they bought an orange shirt and gotten a ticket and learned a couple of words of Dutch. And this is why, like, it has been a colorful festival of nations coming together and stuff, but a lot of them are like based here to begin with. I don't think that it'd be interesting to see exact numbers for how many people have actually traveled to be here.
22: Lars, we were having a debate on the show here last night about the amount of teams, and we were kind of saying, maybe is it a success? And then we realised, you know, the games that are on at 5 a.m, 4 a.m. for us, you're seeing them in the middle of the day or in the evening time. Like, it doesn't feel that oversaturated to us. But I'm wary maybe it's because we're not watching all of the games, like the likes of Jordan versus Austria that's on at 5 a.m. When that's your game that's on at 7, 8, 9 p.m. and it's your, you know, prime time slot that we're used to over here, how does that affect it?
23: No, it's... we've been joking about this on our show that the late games have actually been a lot of fun consistently. The World Cup after dark element has, there have been very few snoozers there. There's often been like chaotic. But yeah, you start your day with the first game starts at noon or 11 or pretty much thereabouts, and then it's really wall-to-wall football with like 1 hour breaks until you go to bed. And it is a little overwhelming. I just find, as someone who's a completist in these tournaments, I try to, as much as work allows me to watch every game. I'm finding it hard to grasp all the storylines here because there's just too much. You don't have time to digest anything. You don't have time to do the reading you usually do. You don't have time to listen to the podcast you usually do. You're just watching football 8 hours a day. So as much as I'm super privileged that my life has worked out in a way that I get to actually watch all of it, I have caught myself thinking, like, I'm not catching this in the way I usually am. Like, it's just a lot of football happening in front of me.
1: Definitely. And that's part of the reason why we've asked you on, Lars, is to give us a bit of depth, the Norwegian story, which a lot of people will have slept through. Or, like, I mean, we literally had a clash between two games last night because of the weather situation in the France game. So, top line on Norway so far, obviously, if it was a 32-team tournament, they would have been there. This generation finally gets their moment in the sun. Do you think from their performances so far that this sort of drought without being at a World Cup and the pressure that comes with being in their first tournament during this golden age, that they've handled that aspect of things pretty well? Because it seems like they have it when you take things at face value.
23: I think that's a very astute question. Not blowing smoke here, but like coming into the tournament, I saw so many people like just on the basis of the stars we have in the team now. So, oh yeah, Norway, they'll go to the semi-final easy. And I was like, hang on. We've not been to a tournament for 28 years. There's not a single player in the squad that's ever been to a summer like major international tournament before. There's so much pressure, and there's like people who've not done it before. This institutional know-how, I think, really matters, and we don't have it. I think we were really nervy in the Iraq game. I mean, we won by a few clear goals in the end, but I thought that was a nervous performance. A lot of players didn't look like their normal selves. And there were certainly parts of the Senegal game yesterday where we didn't look as good as we can do. But the thing that's carrying us through, I think, is like the sheer quality of Erling Haaland. Like, it just helps so much to have a striker who you give him a quarter of a chance and you got a goal. It just makes the game a lot easier. And I think actually having him and Martin Ødegaard now being still youngish players, but they're now quite experienced. They've won trophies. Like, they've been, you know, load-bearing members of very, very successful top-level football teams. That brings an amount of experience and clout to the dressing room that I think is extremely helpful for the rest of the squad. And I think, look, yesterday was really interesting because there was such an overwhelming sense of relief, I think, that they've gone through the group, that they had a good sort of solid win against a good opponent. You know, and Erling was asked by Fox over here, like, what he made of the France game. And he said, we've gone through, I don't care. Like, they'll probably beat us and win the tournament, he said. Which is, like, refreshingly honest take from Erling there. But, like, I think just... people might be surprised hearing that, given the quality of some of our players. But I think internally, just getting through and to not mess up and to just for this not to go wrong was incredibly important.
1: And also because we have really no clue as to the level of benefit at this juncture for Norway winning that game against France. I guess we'll have some clarity when they actually do kick off. But right now, if you're looking at the groups, if they lose that game, it could be Ivory Coast or Ecuador that they get in the round of 32. If they win that game, mm-hmm. there's obviously a spectrum of teams that they could get, which ranges from Cabo Verde to Belgium at this stage. So, yeah. I mean, your guess is as good as mine at this stage, Lars. Is winning or losing that game against France going to throw up an easier opponent in the round of 32?
23: So I'm indebted to The Athletic for making a very good like projection thing. I'm not going to pass this off as my own, but they've made a bracket projection thingy based on probabilities and yada, yada, yada. And if we finish second in the group, which is the most likely outcome here, let's be honest, we've got an 86% chance, apparently, of facing Ivory Coast in the next one, and an 11% chance of Curaçao sneaking in there somehow, and not as likely with Ecuador. So Ivory Coast is a tough opponent, but if we win the group, there's a 63% chance we get Sweden, which okay. I have to say. We thumped Sweden in a warm-up friendly, but of course the Swedes, and I think this isn't the super strong Swedish generation, but there's something about being drawn with the Swedes. Like yeah. our regional rivalries in the Nordic countries, they're not maybe not as fierce as they are in some other parts of the world. It's maybe more a banter rivalry than like genuine hatred as they would have in some parts. We haven't had very recent wars, you know, there's nothing like that going on. But the idea of this, our golden generation being knocked out by a poor Sweden team is dreadful. I mean, we absolutely will not live that down. Like, that's just a century of being bantered off the park anytime anything comes. We can't have that. So there's a part of me, even though that's an easier opponent on paper, part of me wants the Ivory Coast, just so that option gets taken out of the equation entirely.
1: Yeah, I can't really blame you there. The sort of nerves that come with this, like the Swedes in many ways, just happy to be there, despite the fact that they've qualified for more tournaments than Norway over the course of the last 28 years. And yet, now that they've got here, and now that they've got a win under their belt, and now that they've got Graham Potter in his massive hat leading them around the place, it kind of feels like they might be able to pull something off out of nowhere. But just on this... go ahead.
23: So just briefly, Sweden are based here in Dallas, and I have okay. gone to one of their training sessions, so I have seen cowboy Graham Potter in the flesh.
1: Yeah.
23: And I'm going to say, he's rocking that hat. He's wearing it well. The Graham Potter glow-up is something I'm always here for, like, generally speaking. He seems to, and also in that training, it was a very conflicting day, and I guess this is the sort of bipolar nature of this World Cup, is that I went to the Sweden training. A lot of people came, like there was an open training in the Toyota Park where FC Dallas normally play. They had Sweden training, and a lot of people came up, Swedes and just local fans. People were excited, you know, they were cheering at the rondos and cheering at the shooting practice and like really getting into it. And Viktor Gyökeres and Alexander Isak, God bless them, took a lot of photos with local kids. Like at the end of training, they came over and I thought they were just going to wait to the crowd a little bit, but actually they took photos for a long time with people, which they really didn't have to do. And I think we all know how difficult it is to get the top stars to do anything. That I think was really impressive. So I had this sort of very sort of life affirming day of like, yeah, yes, this is what the World Cup is all about. And then when I was in the car, back to town from Frisco, where the stadium is, the first news story that pops up is the Somali referee like not being allowed into the country because they think he might be a terrorist or whatever nonsense it was. And that kind of, in a nutshell, is the good and bad of this tournament. Like on the ground, it's really working. The stadiums are pretty full. People in the US are connecting with it. People who are not necessarily football fans are intrigued, are being converted. People are bonding with the visitors, the ones who can afford to travel. But you cannot, at the same time, completely ignore the issues. The fact that we have, again, the African referee of the year not being let in because of supposed links to terrorists. It's nonsense. We have the Cabo Verde goalkeeper not being able to put up the bond for his mother to come and watch the game. This sort of stuff should never happen at a World Cup. And we mustn't stop talking about how ridiculous it is, even though on the ground a lot of things are working.
1: You going to a Sweden training session is very William Salt coded.
23: Is it? You're going to have to expand from there.
1: The old Southampton spies standing beside
23: the tree. You know what?
1: We've already forgotten
23: that
1: his name.
23: Was a, No, I have. I was actually, I was there, you know, there was actually a Japanese fellow there who was even more. I mean, they play each other in the ocean, but he was wearing full kit. Like, he was not hiding behind a tree. He was just going for it. I am Japanese and I am here to watch.
1: Talk to us about the form of Martin Odegaard in this tournament so far. He was pretty great last night. He was banging the drum with the Norwegian fans who have been, again, one of the great, colourful, positive stories of this tournament, which you might get onto in just a moment. But talk to us about Odegaard.
23: No, he's very important for us. And there has been discourse in Norway as well, in the same way there has been in sort of Premier League enjoyer circles about him not having his best season. He was one of the players who were off the pace in that first win against Iraq. He wasn't himself at all. Ståle Solbakken, our coach, has completely just shut down any discussion on whether he's not starting. I mean, I think from the inside, it's a ridiculous notion. He's our captain. He's our best outfield player, probably more complete player than Haaland, certainly. And he is the leader of that group. But I think it matters a lot. You can't get away from the fact that he's not been playing at his full potential this season. He's had a few injuries. He's not really gotten into the right rhythm. He's putting in a lot of yards. He's running a lot, but he's not quite at his best. But yesterday against Senegal, he played some very important passes. And I think him and Haaland, I think, are a good pair of like natural leaders for that group because they're very different types of characters. And Erling Haaland, of course, has this sort of magnetic presence because of his size. He's pretty charismatic, actually. And a couple of months ago, in the last one of the camps we did, they mic'd up Haaland for the training session, and they published like a compilation of the banter from Haaland during rondos and training sessions. And it was genuinely interesting because he is nipping at teammates. You know, he's having a go at the ones who are not putting a shift in. He's like, if someone has a bad touch or stuff, like he comments, he's at them in a way that you would think of a captain as doing, really. But he does it with banter and with little jokes and stuff, whereas Martin Ødegaard is maybe a more eloquent guy. I mean, if you play the game of what would these guys be doing if they weren't footballers, Martin Ødegaard would be like the mayor of a small town or like a pastor or something. I mean, he's very religious, Martin Ødegaard is, but he's like very well-spoken, very intelligent. And I think between the two of them, you have two like very useful types of leaders there who I think understand their roles in the group very well. And they said after the game, they had discussed in advance, like, if we win, should we do the rowing thing with the fans? That was something they decided, that like, if we win and we celebrate, let's go and get stuck in. I think that's lovely, that's something that happened quite organically.
1: How long has the rowing thing been happening in the stands?
23: It's very recent. It's this spring, really, they started. They had this idea for a chant. It's the sort of Olli Bagge, which is the sort of ultra fan club of the national team, who had this idea of let's do something that's visually recognizable. Now, it's easy to be snarky about it. They have repurposed the Icelandic thunderclap thing, which the Icelanders had repurposed from something else. But that is how football fandom works. Like, it branches out. There are no original ideas, really. Everything is just like a rework of someone else's ideas. So I have no problem with that, and I think it's kind of cool.
22: Can I ask you about, we talk about Didier Deschamps and controlling egos. I don't think Norway necessarily has to control egos, but I was looking at the bench yesterday, and there's a lot of talent who some aren't even getting on the pitch. Like, I'm looking at Jesper Howe didn't get on the pitch, Jorgen Strand Larsen doesn't get on the pitch, Oscar Bob gets a couple of minutes toward the end, so does Sheldrup from Benfica gets a couple of minutes. Like, how is Solbakken managing to control their minutes as well? Because I imagine they're knocking down the door going, I've been pretty impressive for the club side, and when I've played for the national team, how am I not getting a look in here at all?
23: Yeah, no, I understand that thinking. I think that's something Scandinavians do well, this sort of social cohesion thing. Like, I'm not saying there are no egos in the group. Obviously, they're elite athletes, there are egos. But we do grow up with this sort of very egalitarian take on things, and the importance of teamwork is kind of drummed through on absolutely everything. And actually, I want to flip it and say one of the things that have changed in our team, and one of the reasons I think we've been more successful the last couple of years, is that they've been encouraged to actually be a little bit harsher with each other. Because this this group, we've not actually had it. We've had the core of this group have actually been together for sort of 4 or 6 years, really. We haven't had a lot of change on the national team. And they, multiple players have spoken about how they've actually decided we need to be harsher with each other. We need to tell each other off a little bit more. We need to create a culture where we support each other, but where we make demands of each other and send very clear messages. So I guess this is a very Scandinavian thing. Our problem isn't really the egos getting under control. Our problem, the issue was more like allowing people to be even a little bit more confrontational with each other, actually, to create the more a more competitive atmosphere. And I also think the 11 almost picked itself. I mean, for people who don't follow our team very closely, you might think Antonio Nusa is not necessarily a much bigger name than Sheldrup, than Jens Bertlauge, but Nusa was incredible in qualifying. You know, he scored against Italy home and away, and he was an absolutely crucial player. I'm kind of surprised he hasn't been on the score sheet yet, because he was unbelievable for us in qualifying. So even though someone like Sheldrup will say, well, I had a great spring for Benfica, I don't think anyone's questioning his position. Patrick Berg came in and was really good yesterday for Fredrik Austnes. That I think might be the one spot that we think, because Berg was ever present in the qualifying. Austnes briefly retired from the international from international duty because he plays every game for Benfica, and he was just tired and he needed some time off occasionally, and everyone respected that. And then he reported back for duty again and was integrated back into the squad. I think Patrick Berg was very good when he came on, so that might be a thing. But broadly speaking, it's a very tight-knit group who are very supportive of each other, who've spent a lot of time together. And I don't think this ego management really is a significant issue.
1: Lars, I would say good luck in the game with France, but I've just checked the fixtures, and if you lose that game, Norway play in Dallas. So
23: they do.
1: Yeah.
23: And that'll be a, and because I'm now sort of got a little bit of a tiny toe through the door of the sort of sporting establishment here in Dallas, I have been reassured that if Norway come to town, tickets will be made available to me. So I have friends in high places now locally. So if they are coming to Dallas, then I will very much be there. So that is also like if we get a result against France. Yeah, we face potential epic humiliation against Sweden. But then again, we'll probably also beat Sweden. So there's upsides to that. But of course, yeah, we'll come here and play most likely the Ivory Coast. That'll be an extremely stressful occasion. I had to do yesterday, I didn't mention this, our radio show starts at 7 local time, which is when Norway-Senegal kicked off. So I had to do almost the entire broadcast with Norway being on. It was an incredible test of my professionalism. I put something out on social media because I filmed myself throughout. And if you're curious about how I handled that, that is something you can look up.
1: Yeah, I mean, I don't think you're allowed to curse on US radio. I think they're a little less liberal on that one compared to over here.
23: Going into the show, I asked our producer, like, how are we with the FCC if I swear in Norwegian? Is that going to be a problem? And he's like, I don't know. I was like, well, that's good. That's a good sign. I'd love to hear that from the producer, having absolutely no idea. I made some loud noises, but I think I got away with it.
1: Well, listen, congratulations on Norway's qualification, and congratulations to yourself on the rise in status that you've enjoyed by being a radio star. That's why we all do it, Lars. Thanks, Willie, for joining us.
23: Of course, it is. Thank you. Thank you very much. Have a good night, guys.
1: Cheers. It is England 0, Ghana 0 after half an hour. We're just past the first hydration break. Doesn't feel like there's been a massive chance so far, Ben?
22: No, England have completely dominated the ball, though. I saw the possessions that pop up a couple of minutes ago. It was 80% in the way they do this in the new stat they have, where they do an in-the-middle possession where the ball isn't fully in control of either team. Ghana had, I think it was 12 was the number. In control of possession. Not a huge amount of chances. England have dominated the ball. You would think if they keep probing Ghana the way they have been, that the chance will open up. There was a moment, a couple of minutes in, where it opened up. It looked like chance was going to fall to Jude Bellingham, but it didn't come through. If Ghana can hold on to half time at nil all, they'll take a lot from that, but I could see them dropping off more and more as the second half would go on.
1: Well, we were talking with Lars there about how it's hard to identify the main stories in this World Cup because it's happening at a million miles an hour. But I think it's fair to say that the story of the World Cup so far has been Lionel Messi's performances. 5 goals so far and breaking the scoring record. We're coming back to that after the break with Marcela Mora Irao.
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1: Welcome back. 34 and a half minutes played in Massachusetts. It is England 0, Ghana 0. Now it is time to return to the Lionel Messi story, which really has been the story of the 2026 World Cup so far. I think it's fair to say, I'm very happy to say, that Marcela Mora Iaraho joins us on this show. Marcela, how are you doing?
32: I'm good, thank you. How are you?
1: Very well. How's your World Cup experience been so far?
32: Well, interesting. I wasn't expecting to get that excited until the sort of this preliminary round was over. I kind of keep thinking the World Cup's going to start when there's 32 teams and I understand how to work out what might happen next. At the moment, I'm just flooded with really complicated sort of bracket predictions that are just too much. But I have to say, now that I know it's kind of Miami, 3rd of July, it just all feels more real. And I do think Messi has been extraordinary. I mean, it's strange to say surprisingly extraordinary because we shouldn't be surprised, right? But there is something that's sort of so unprecedented. His age, I suppose, but just his demeanor. You know, there's these beautiful sort of stills of him standing, walking. It's almost like his physical, his older body has become cleverer or something. It's just really unbelievable and it's super enjoyable, from fan celebrations, you know, in Bangladesh to school kids in Buenos Aires. There's all these different images of, not Buenos Aires, all over Argentina, children in different schools watching on big screens. I think even Messi made some comment about how moving he found that. It kind of reminded me of my dad, who used to tell me that they listened to radio they put the headmaster would put a radio in the middle of the yard, and then all the kids were allowed out to listen to the match on the radio. It just feels like living on this tradition of love of the game and so on. And I think a lot of what Scaloni and Aymar and Samuel have managed to do with the Argentina team, whereas in Qatar it felt a little bit like just through every round. Now it feels like they have an expert, well-oiled system. They know what they're doing. It's amazing to watch. It feels like they're all understanding each other and having a function, and then Messi just sort of finishes it off. I do think we are seeing more goals generally in this World Cup and the last one. I think that there's by design, there's a desire that there be more goals. And so it's sort of unreal that he scored 5 in 2 games, which often would be enough to be, you know, golden boot in a World Cup. But at the same time, we're seeing much more sort of goal fests and big margins of goals in many games. And I think it's rather lovely that Haaland and Mbappé

0: you talk about like your dad and that era being gathered around the radio and how important every single World Cup is for a country like Argentina. But it just kind of feels like this is on a whole other level again, where there is an acute realization that this guy's at the end of his career, while simultaneously potentially being on the cusp of winning the first golden boot at a World Cup of his career. But there must just be this unbelievable appreciation that every single time Argentina play in this World Cup becomes a national event unlike anything the country has seen other than World Cup finals.
1: Well, I think so. I mean, I think the first game, there didn't seem to be that much sort of excitement or build-up. People were kind of... And often there isn't in the first match of a World Cup. You know, you kind of... And this was so long, so every... But then it was such a sort of display of excellence, and he was so amazing, and everybody just got suddenly transported back into the emotional wave that the nation was in 2022, which was really quite extraordinary. It was a sort of, you know, a nation feeling as one without overcoming any other differences. You know, it's a country that's super polarized. There's a million problems. People's realities are harsh. It's not like football resolved anything. It's literally the old cliche. It was just 90 minutes of joy and escapism and thinking about something else. And I think Messi and the whole Scaloneta project achieved that in a way that nobody was quite expecting. Game one. And game two was like, okay, I mean, if he can do that again, then I don't know what. But it kind of doesn't matter if he can't. He did seem very tired last night. I mean, he said, I'm so tired, I can't really talk. Someone asked him what his favourite goal was or some other incredible sort of... And so we don't know how much more of him we have. But if it's this standard, you know, even if he's just going to stand in the middle of the pitch for a few minutes and just see those... I mean, I've been watching the second goal on super, super, super slow motion. It's going round. It's amazing. The, you know, how he moves his foot to kind of control the ball. It's a really, really strong, fast pass. And he just stops it with a slight touch. So I think the guy is unbelievable. And I suppose, yeah, I mean, I suppose the knowledge that he doesn't have 20 more years, say. The first time we saw him in a World Cup was 2006. He didn't get to play very much. He actually was on the bench the entire final. That was the first time Messi made everybody feel the same at the same time. Like, you know, in football, there's as many interpretations as people watching. You can debate all manner of things forever. But when Messi didn't play in that final, the whole country was like, why didn't Peckerman play him? And it's like 20 years on, he's so good. It's almost like Peckerman, who was a kind of educator, knew he's too young, he might get nervous, he might vomit. Like all the things we've seen from Messi along all the subsequent World Cups, he's now really over them, and he's just overcome his demons, and he's, you know, just better than himself, the best of the best.
0: Is there something at play here, Marcella, as well, where Lionel Messi is just totally at home in this very American environment, that there's actually been that the settling in and the making of a home in the United States, that there might actually have been a competitive advantage to Lionel Messi in that, deliberately or otherwise, whether or not he had the 2026 World Cup in mind, I'm not sure, but it just kind of feels there's been such a glare on this tournament, and it's been quite unlike any other tournament that we've seen, even just the types of stadiums that they're playing in. And I know they're not MLS stadiums per se, but he just seems at ease here. He seems at home here because he kind of is.
1: I think absolutely that's right. And I mean, I could go down my cynical path. I do think that's entirely the intention, and has been since, not just since he signed for Miami and Beckham and Trump and all, you know,

0: everything that comes with this kind of move, which is super marketing, commercial, glamorous, but also the Argentine FA started building a base in Miami, you know, a sort of home for the World Cup and a training ground and so on. I think, I mean, they're not in it now, but they have offices, they have new marketing people. I mean, I've been to a couple of sort of events they've organized. It's like a branding, you know, branding the FA. And Messi is very much at the center of that. And I think he's very much at the center of the sort of US soccer Super Bowl World Cup or whatever this is. And but having said that, Maradona was very much in 1994. He was the sort of biggest name, and there was a lot of hope riding on him attracting the crowds and being the kind of, you know, the poster boy. And it all ended so dismally and awful with, you know, ephedrine and everything. And I think those demons also haunt Argentina, and perhaps by extension Messi a little bit, although you never know with Messi what goes on in his head and what he's connected to or not. But interestingly, when Maradona got kicked out of the World Cup in 94, Dallas was the venue where they first played without him. And so that's the kind of the horror site.
1: Mm-hmm.
0: And yesterday was the exact 40th anniversary of the 86 match against England. So those sort of, you know, ephemera, you know, those anniversaries have been really hyped by the Argentinian press and people who remember. So he is like, he is tied into the folklore of Argentina in relation to the United States as well. But I do think he's at home. He knows exactly what's going on. He understands, you know, all these things we don't. And even these famous sort of four quarters or hydration breaks or whatever you want to call them, that some people are more vociferous about speaking against. Marcelo Bielsa, for example, is clearly like thinks it's awful and it's, you know, huge sort of attack to the fundamental heart of the game. Scaloni was very diplomatic, and he said, I can't deny it's quite good to have a little pause and maybe have a little tactical rethink. It stops the flow a bit, but I guess we'll get used to them. So I think there's something, like, they're on board. They're on board this project, whatever it is. But Messi and Argentina and the FA, and they're happy to play where they are and they feel comfortable. And, of course, yes, I mean, in Miami, they will have a huge home advantage, whoever it is they play against.
1: 100%. There's no mathematical chance to get Colombia, right? They're on opposite sides of the draw. That's the only possible way that they don't completely dominate that crowd-wise. Marcel, I remember chatting to you after the last World Cup. And if I'm not mistaken, I think you'd mentioned that you had declined an offer to work in Qatar for the business end of the competition because you didn't want to miss out on the inevitable party that was going to develop back home in Argentina, because you'd missed out on 86 in Mexico. You'd got waylaid while trying to travel through South America. What is your plan for the business end of this tournament? Because after we've seen two games, while we don't know what the bracket looks like, we can be confident that Argentina are going to have a big say in this. So what's the plan?
0: Well, I'm hoping to go out there next week.
1: You're in London now, right?
0: I'm in London now, but I've just been to like Tbilisi in Georgia for something unrelated. I mean, talks about football, but not World Cup matches. I don't mind not being at the World Cup per se. I think often you experience more interesting stuff watching in odd circumstances. I was just talking to my brother, who's here with me, about the final and sort of trying to plot various moves around the United States, and I said, well, of course, if we get to the final, I might have to go back to Buenos Aires. But I don't want to jump the gun or kind of bring bad luck or any, you know, in Argentina, we're very careful about jinxing anything and saying the wrong thing. So I think one game at a time. I slightly suspect this third group game, well, you know, if I was involved in any way with Team Argentina, I would say Messi, sit it out, recover fully, and then we'll go for the for the Miami and see what happens. But I don't know. There's some very good teams. There's some great players coming into their own, young players. So I think it would be extraordinary if Argentina won the World Cup or even got to the final. I'm just really enjoying every minute as it happens, which I think is the whole point as well.
1: That is.
0: Like, what you want is to watch a game that makes you feel like you haven't wasted your time, or it hasn't caused insane amounts of suffering, or brought about a heart attack, or made you sort of fall out with someone you really care about.
1: Marcella, you said there a moment ago, it's the 40-year anniversary yesterday of Maradona killing England. Forget that. What happened to you in 1986? For people who aren't familiar with the story, remind us of your story in trying to get to that World Cup.
0: So in 1986, I was in my gap year after school, and I was travelling around Brazil, and my ambition had been to get to Mexico. It's a very good memory. My ambition was to get to Mexico for the World Cup, and I was going to meet some mates there. And then after about 3.5 or 4 months on the beaches of Brazil, I wasn't even halfway up the country. And I said, look, it's not going to be possible to get to Mexico. Why don't you all come here? So we watched the World Cup as we traveled around these lovely beaches and places. And actually, when France knocked Brazil out, we were stuck at a bus depot where national mourning ensued, and the no buses left. We had to sleep on the floor. The country was really, they did go wild about football, much more so than in 2014 when I was actually in Brazil again. So banks would close. It was like a holiday when Brazil played. And then when Argentina won against England, the Brazilians were furious and they chased us with knives. This lovely barman said, leave through the back door, don't say you're Argentinian. And I ended up watching the final in a sort of hostel in Rio with a couple of German guys who were very sweet. And then sort of said, well, let's buy a drink, because you just sat here on your own surrounded by all these really angry Brazilians. So, you know, and I was phoning home on the, you kind of went to the phone box and you reversed the charges, and everybody sounded so happy. And I thought, I don't want to miss that again. 1978, when we won in Argentina and I was there, is one of the happiest memories I have and one of the loveliest days of my childhood. So I just thought, well, you know, you can't be, in fact, also in 94, one of the first features I wrote was called, there's nothing quite as lonely as watching a World Cup on a foreign shores, and just trying to track people in London who were watching teams other than England. But now that I've had 2022 and I did leave Qatar and made it to Buenos Aires for the final and experienced the absurd celebration, which actually at the time you just think, how am I going to get out of here? I feel I'm good. I'm done. I've had 3 World Cups. Should it happen again, and I'm not sort of preempting it and I don't want to jinx it, I think I'll be able to enjoy it wherever I am in the world, because it's a sort of extra, isn't it? It would be like a... But I really, really don't think it's likely. It's very rare that a country has won 2 in a row.
1: Yeah. You've done your part not to upset the spirits and jinxing things there, Marcella.
0: That, yeah, I'm going to light a candle now, just in case.
1: Listen, Marcella, always great to chat to you. Thanks a million for joining us this evening. Take care.
0: Thank you very much. Thank you.
1: Cheers. That's Marcella Mora Iarajo. It's England 0, Ghana 0 at half time. We'll wrap up things on that first half of football after the break.
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1: Ben Symes, we have 2 minutes to try and pack all the details from an action-packed first half in Massachusetts into things. Can you do that for us?
9: This is how action-packed it was on. England, by the 35th minute, had 240 passes completed. Ghana had 30. Wow. So England had 8 times the amount of passes Ghana. Between that 35th minute and the 45th, Ghana appeared to have 40 passes. So they're up to 70, I think it was 74, 77 in total. Which is just about the same as Ezri Konsa for the whole first half. Shots on target? Ghana, obviously none with those 70-something passes. England? None. So, pretty dismal showing as a neutral, probably as an England fan. I'd say if you're a Ghana fan, you're very happy. Ghana are set up quite compact. They have a kind of block of four, Partey sitting in the middle, then another block of four, and then Jordan Ayew is up top roaming about on his own. They're very happy for Madueke and Gordon have the ball out wide. I would expect them to do more of the same in the second half because neither winger has really been able to do anything. Gordon's had the ball in the box once or twice. No one's got on the end of it. I would imagine it will be more the same from Ghana in the second half. It's whether England can break them down or not is the question.
1: Okay, 83% of possession for England as well in that first half. So ball domination, but no real clear-cut chances just yet. Ben Symes, thanks a million for that. And that is pretty much our lot for Tuesday night's Off the Ball. We'll be back on your radio tomorrow evening from 7 p.m. here on News Talk. Off the Ball Breakfast, live tomorrow morning for free. 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
8: Good evening, I'm Daniel Pitcher. Abuse survivor Louise O'Keefe is hopeful government will support a group of women abused at a Cork school over 60 years ago. The Taoiseach has agreed to meet the women who have accused the state of failing to pay them redress for the abuse they suffered by Leo Hickey at Dundera National School. Louise O'Keefe was abused at the same school by the same abuser as the survivors and says the women should not have to fight for redress. She says the government have been very slow to acknowledge the abuse suffered by survivors.
9: Me tooth and nail through the court system in Ireland and on into Europe. So yes, it seems to be state policy to deny, fight.
8: A court has heard the man accused of a stabbing attack at Dublin's Parnell Square told Gardaí he did something wrong but did not mean to hurt anybody. 52-year-old Riad Bushikar, who denies 8 charges, including the attempted murder of 3 children, said the refusal of a social welfare claim caused him to go into blackout and said that he wasn't aware of what he was doing. The trial continues tomorrow. A status yellow high temperature warning remains in effect. It expires on Friday morning, with Met Éireann advising people to exercise caution around lakes and beaches over the next few days. Cathal Nolan from Ireland's Weather Channel says there are also other concerns.
10: They're likely to be anything ranging from mild heat stress to the potential for sunstroke if exposed to any significant amounts of sunshine during the middle part of the day.
8: And TDs have been told water standards aren't up to scratch at 35 sites around the country, but Uisce Éireann says issues will be resolved at all but 3 of these locations by 2030. Drinking and wastewater challenges were discussed by an Oireachtas committee meeting this evening, with the Environment Protection Agency revealing that around 480,000 people don't have access to appropriate drinking water. It also found that more than half of our wastewater plants aren't performing well enough. And that's your news for now.
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12: Good evening, I'm Eve Conway. It was 0-0 at halftime between England and Ghana in the second of tonight's World Cup matches. England can automatically qualify for the round of 32 with a victory tonight. Before the match, manager Thomas Tuchel said that England must take the group stage step by step.
13: We know what makes us strong, and we know the capability and the potential of the players, and we believe and trust in this group, and there's no other thought in our minds. We take it step by step. Like I said, a very different game than the Croatia game, and we have to be ready.
12: While in the earlier kickoff, Portugal beat Uzbekistan by 5-0. Cristiano Ronaldo, who scored twice tonight, becomes the first player to score in 6 World Cups. Portugal have now officially advanced to the knockout stages. Ipswich have appointed Gary O'Neill as their new manager on a 3-year deal. The former Wolves boss arrives from French side Strasbourg, where he was in charge for only 6 months. O'Neill replaces Kieran McKenna, who stepped back from management for family reasons.
14: No one could argue that Kieran did incredible things for the football club. It's been an incredible run the club's been on. Fantastic journey. Now the focus has to be the next step of that and how we stabilise as a Premier League club. And that's why I'm here. I have experience in that. I've done it before.
12: Phil Healy has announced her retirement from athletics. She won 17 national senior titles and previously held the Irish 100 and 200 metre sprint records. She represented Team Ireland at the Olympics twice and also won a European Championship silver in the 4x400 metre relay alongside Sophie Becker, Rashida Adeleke and Charlene Maudsley. And finally, Galway GAA have paid tribute to All-Ireland senior football-winning player Paul Clancy following his death at the age of 49. He lifted the Sam Maguire title with the Tribesmen in 1998 and 2001. Following his retirement, he held the role of chairman at his club Moycullen, during which time the club won 2 Galway senior football titles and 1 provincial title. To hear live commentary of the League of Ireland every Friday, download the Go Loud app now.
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8: Tonight will be dry in most areas with clear spells for a time. Cloudier conditions a bit later. Warm with lows of 12 to 17 degrees. And now you're up to date on News Talk.
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15: You're very welcome to tonight's show. Tom Dunn with you until midnight. And really only 2 people featuring on the show tonight. One is Clive Davis, the legendary head of Columbia Records and Arista, who has sadly passed away. But also, don't laugh, Andy Burnham.

Yes, now that version, well, it doesn't make any sense. It's the same version that's everywhere. But I'm kind of playing that in the context of the Beatles' best of 62 to 66, the red covered best of, if you remember that incredibly expensive album, which is out at the moment. But I'm playing it tonight because I was listening to the Rest is Entertainment podcast today, and they were talking about Andy Burnham, who's the new head of the Labour Party, and he's going to be the new Prime Minister, I'd say 100%, in the UK. And they were saying, can he be the first indie kid politician, could he be really the first one to have genuinely cool taste in music? And if you think back to the days of Oasis and Number 10 and stuff, none of the politicians involved there actually had taste in music, and that was very much borne out by their later appearances on Desert Island Discs, where inevitably it would look like they're being put together by a dartboard or AI or something. But they were going through, he did a thing for The Quietus, really great online read, where he picked out 13 albums, and there's no arguing with his taste, and I'm going to play them for you tonight. You're going to love what I'm going to play. You might think he's up to this, or a PR company got him to do it, whatever, who knows. I don't think so. Reading what he says, I don't think so, but we'll see. So he picked that, the Beatles 62 to 66, because he said, my mum was a Cavern girl, and the Beatles were played a lot in my house when I was young. I remember being 10 years old when John Lennon was killed. I got that album for Christmas, that's the Beatles 62 to 66, and I put some headphones into the old record player, and I was quite emotional about the whole thing. As a kid, I was mesmerised by it, in a trance. I woke up to something. I think that was the first time I truly listened to something, and it sticks in my mind to this day.

That is the Beatles, of course, and we will work it out. And this time, as I say, I'm playing it from that 1962 to 66 best of, which Andy Burnham picked as one of the very first albums that he ever got into. The next one, again, is completely fascinating. He says, in the early 80s, I wasn't really knowing what to listen to. There was Culture Club, Adam and the Ants, all that type of rubbish at the time. I was also into stuff like Boomtown Rats, Blondie and Paul Young. But then this album came out, The Smiths, Hatful of Hollow. A kid in school gave it to me and told me to take it home. I listened to it to death. It was the first indie record I ever bought. Very interesting. Good mention for the Boomtown Rats.

So that is from the second selection from Andy Burnham, who'll be the new Prime Minister of the UK. And who they're talking about, could he be the first Prime Minister to have genuinely cool indie music credentials? And I have to say, the evidence of his past music taste would tend to indicate that. Okay, so we've had two, the Beatles, Best Of, just their Hatful of Hollow. But this is really fascinating. For his third album, he goes for the Pogues, Rum, Sodomy and The Lash. He says, this album played a really big part in my life. It's been pretty much constant. I didn't know at the time, but my mum always used to say we had Irish heritage. And when I got older, I researched my family tree and found out how much Irish heritage we do have. It was Irish dockers coming over in the 1900s. The Pogues affect me quite on a deep level. I always responded to them. And here is the song that he says he would like to have played at his funeral. He says, I always say to my son, in the more bleak moments, play the Sick Bed of Cú Chulainn at my funeral.

0: Jack and Richard Tauber are singing by the bed. There's a glass of punch below your feet and an angel at your head. There's devils on each side of you with bottles in their hand. You need one more drop of poison and you'll dream of foreign lands.
1: And you pissed yourself in Frankfurt and got sipped down in Cologne. And you heard the rattling death trains as you lay there all alone. Frank Ryan bought you whiskey in a brothel in Madrid.

stood up and she howled. There was lazy, drunken bastards singing Billy in the Bell. I took you up to midnight mass and left you in the lurch. So you dropped a button in the plate and spewed up in the church.

Pogues, The Sick Bed of Cuchulainn, which Andy Burnham says he wants played at his funeral. So his next choice is no mystery at all. It is the Stone Roses and the debut album. And he talks, he's a working class kid. I think his dad was a train driver and his mum was a receptionist. And he did get a scholarship to Cambridge. So he did make his way. But he talks about cycling around Cambridge, listening to this.

0: The Stone Roses, the fifth music choice, or the fourth music choice, yeah, the fourth music choice, excuse me, from Andy Burnham, the future leader of, well, the future Prime Minister of the UK. The debate going around today, does he have the coolest indie music taste and credentials of anyone ever involved in politics? I think at this moment I would say yes, he does. And the next one's even better. And then the one after that is better still. Stay with us.
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0: You're very welcome back. Now tonight, playing tracks from as chosen by Andy Burnham, the new leader of the Labour Party, in the quietest. Now it's about 2 years ago they did this interview with him, and I have to say it's a brilliant interview too. If you get a chance to read it, it's well worth a look. So for his fifth album, he's gone with George Best from The Wedding Present. For me, the greatest album sleeve of all time. I played this to death. I loved it, and it does everything for me. I love guitar bands, don't we all, Andy? If there's anything I've ever loved more, it's soaring guitar bands. George Best is that kind of album. It does it better than anything. Now mind you, he goes for, everyone thinks he looks daft, which I'll play later, but this is my favourite dress.

wedding present and my favourite dress. Now, as I said, I will play Everyone Thinks He Looks Daft a little bit later on. The sixth choice, Mandy Burnham, is again an absolute classic. It's the Laz album, the only Laz album that was ever released, and the one that the singer still thinks is disappointing. It's an absolute classic, and there's no more to it than There She Goes. And I'm convinced I've downloaded other tracks onto the News Talk system, but I can't find them. If you type in the Laz, nothing comes up. You have to type in There She Goes. What's going on? Because our computer's not supposed to make our lives better, lads.

is from that debut album. Can you remind me to return to that album again at some point in the future and play some of the other tracks on it, like Doldrum? It's sensational. They were, I still think that's as good. That's, I don't know, is there a darting term? That's triple 20. That's just, it's just, wow, it's three bullseyes. It's just, there hasn't been a better guitar album since. So that is his sixth choice. And his next choice is another absolute gem. He goes for William Bloke by Billy Bragg. And that is really, you know, that's a very political album. And he says at the time he was getting obviously very much into politics. And then this came out basically telling him that he was wrong. But he talks about it. But then in the middle of it, he says, there are better Billy Bragg albums or songs like Tank Park Salute. The one song I wanted to play for you all of last week as we got ready for Father's Day, which we had over the weekend, which was not celebrated in our house. I told them not to. And they listened to me.

Billy Bragg and Tank Parts. One of my absolute favourite Billy Bragg songs, and I wanted to play it last week for Father's Day and just didn't get around to it because it's a gorgeous song about your dad. So he's funny talking about that album and saying, well, the Billy, that's not from that album, the William Bloke album, saying, I can remember where I was when I listened to that album. I was in our first house in Heron Hill, SE24. Labour was just going into government. I just got a job in the government. And here's Billy casting doubt on it. Oh, yes. Next selection. Almost better still. He says, I love the Benz, so I bought OK Computer, but I didn't relate to it. Loads of people said the same thing about OK Computer. Now they played Glastonbury in 2017. I can remember sitting on my sofa watching it and hearing all the crowd sing along to Karma Police. And then I got it. Outstanding album.

0: Radiohead's Karma Police, and that sound dodgy to you, or is that just something going on in the headphones? I'll check that and see if there's anything wrong with it. Tom Dunn tonight playing the tracks as selected by Andy Burnham, the new Labour leader and the soon-to-be Prime Minister of the UK. It's from an article from 2 years ago, which I heard on the radio. I'm not going to take any credit for this. I heard it on the, not on the radio, in a podcast today on the Restless Entertainment podcast. And they were talking about his music taste. And the debating point being, is he the first ever indie kid Prime Minister of the UK? And I have to say, going on his musical tastes, which are absolutely excellent, I'd say yes, he is. You were just joining me. He went for the Beatles, 62 to 66. For particular reasons, he got it the day John Lennon was shot. The Smiths, Hatful of Hollow. The Pogues, Rum, Sodomy and the Lash. The Stone Roses, debut. The Wedding Presents, George Best. The Lars, Billy Bragg's, William Bloke. And just there, Radiohead's OK Computer. The one after the break, hopefully, will shock me.
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0: Tom Dunn with you tonight, going through the musical taste of Burnham from the Labour Party in the UK, and they seem to be their Prime Minister. This one just blew me away. His ninth choice is The Doves.

The Last Broadcast, which I have to say was one of my absolute favourite albums of the early noughties. I felt like the Doves were the only band, going back to the true traditions of what I was brought up in, he says. They were also releasing tracks like this, which back in the Pet Sounds days, I used to play every single night.

Doves. Or it's just Doves, isn't it? Yeah. And there goes The Fear from the last broadcast, which I can't describe how much that album blew me away back in the day. So at number 10, he goes for The Strokes. Is This It? He says it's almost like The Last perfect album. I've listened to other Strokes albums and they're good, but it's like The Stone Roses and The Last. There's a really high category in their own. As a first album, it's just a 24 karat purity. It's unbelievable. For me, one of those albums where you just absorb it for ages and ages. I hear you. Andy, I hear you.

favourite of Andy Burnham. And then this one really just made me pull over to the side of the road when I was listening to this podcast. If there are two people I've been raving about to you on the show over the last 5 years in particular, it would be Phoebe Bridgers, you know, where we stand on her, and the other one would be Adrian Lenker. And I kind of felt Adrian Lenker in particular was more something that maybe not that many people would appreciate. But there you go, his 11th choice, Big Thief. And he goes to the album Capacity. Now he says, this takes me into my kids' era, things that my kids got me into. Ah, that explains a great deal. Big Thief are in that for me. My son saw them at the soup kitchen in Manchester, and Adrian, the lead singer, spoke to him. So he came home completely fired up by this. Now I have to say, I did discover Big Thief before my but they did 100% make me listen to it again and pay even more attention.

0: from that album Capacity, which again, as I say, is chosen by Andy Burnham in an article in The Quietist. That's where all this is coming from. That's where I stole it from. So we have two more brilliant choices to go, and then we need to talk about Clive Davis, who has sadly passed away.
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10: A very good night from the newsroom. I'm Daniel Pitcher. The jury in the trial of Riad Bhutagar has heard. The accused told Gardaí he was not aware of what he was doing. The 52-year-old of no fixed abode denies charges, including the attempted murder of 3 children following an alleged knife attack at Dublin's Parnell Square on November 2023. The court also heard he told Gardaí a refusal of his social welfare claim caused him to go into a blackout and he did something wrong but did not mean to hurt anybody. The trial continues tomorrow. Campaigners are calling on the government to not water down the Occupied Territories Bill. Over 20,000 people have signed a petition for it to be amended to include a ban on services as well as goods. It was unveiled outside Leinster House today. CEO of ActionAid Ireland, Carol Balfe, says that there has to be accountability.
11: We're here with a coalition of over 40 civil society groups to say don't water it down, go further. There's lots of amendments on the table from the opposition to include services. We're really urging the Irish government to show leadership.
10: Technical talks between the United States and Iran are continuing following high-level negotiations in Switzerland earlier this week. The two sides remain at odds over nuclear inspections. Despite signs of progress on sanctions relief and efforts to reduce tensions across the region. Meanwhile, Hezbollah has accused Israel of blatant violation of a ceasefire after 2 people were killed in a fresh attack on Lebanon. A survey conducted by the Department of Education found over 40% of parents who plan to send their child to a religious-run school would rather the school became multi-denominational. Some of the other findings include 13% of parents with children in an English-language primary school saying that they would like the school to become a Gael school. And temperature records are tumbling across Europe as an intense heat wave continues to take hold. France has recorded its hottest day on record with 44.3 degrees measured in the southwest. Here, a status yellow high temperature warning remains in place until Friday, with expected highs of 27 or 28 degrees across the country. And that's your news for now.
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13: Good evening, I'm Eve Conway. It was 0-0 approaching full-time between England and Ghana in the second of tonight's World Cup matches. Harry Kane missed an effort from close range 86 minutes in that would have put England ahead. Before the match, manager Thomas Tuchel said that England must take the group stage step by step.
3: We know what makes us strong, and we know the capability and the potential of the players, and we believe and trust in this group, and there's no other thought in our minds. We take it step by step. Like I said, a very different game than the Croatia game, and we have to be ready.
13: While in the earlier kickoff, Portugal beat Uzbekistan by 5-0. Cristiano Ronaldo, who scored twice tonight, becomes the first player to score in 6 World Cups. Portugal have now officially advanced to the knockout stages. Ipswich have appointed Gary O'Neill as their new manager on a 3-year deal. The former Wolves boss arrives from French side Strasbourg, where he was in charge for only 6 months. O'Neill replaces Kieran McKenna, who stepped back from management for family reasons.
6: No one could argue that Kieran did incredible things for the football club. It's been an incredible run the club's been on. Fantastic journey. Now the focus has to be the next step of that and how we stabilise as a Premier League club. And that's why I'm here. I have experience in that. I've done it before.
13: Phil Healy has announced her retirement from athletics. She won 17 national senior titles and previously held the Irish 100 and 200 metre sprint records. She represented Team Ireland at the Olympics twice and also won a European Championship silver in the 4x400 metres relay alongside Sophie Becker, Rashida Adeleke and Charlene Maudsley. And finally, Galway GAA have paid tribute to All-Ireland senior football-winning player Paul Clancy following his death at the age of 49. He lifted the Sam Maguire title with Tribesmen in 1998 and 2001. Following his retirement, he held the role of chairman at his club Moycullen, during which time the club won 2 Galway senior football titles and 1 provincial title. To hear live commentary of the League of Ireland every Friday, download the Go Loud app now.
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10: A mix of cloud and clear spells for the rest of the night. Into tomorrow morning, it's to be much of the same. It will brighten up with sunny spells developing in most areas, with highest temperatures tomorrow of 22 to 28 degrees. And now you're up to date on News Talk.
0: Thank you very much. Boiling it. There's how you could summarise that weather forecast at the moment. Now then, on to second last choice from Andy Burnham from an article in The Quietest, which I was just blown away. The Arrest is Entertainment podcast we're talking about, and I just couldn't get over, A, how many of the albums that Andy Burnham loves that I absolutely love as well, and the consistency of it as well. It really strikes me as somebody who loves music. Sometimes, I'm not going to point it any directions, you hear politicians trying to name a song or a band, and you're really feel they're clutching at straws. They haven't. It just isn't on their radar. There's nothing wrong with that. Different strokes to different folks. But, you know, when they try and pretend they're into things, to tell the truth, I think, is just say, music isn't for me, and leave it at that. But these are all 100% chime. So, New Order, Power, Corruption and Lies. I knew this at the time it came out, but I only learned to love it in the last couple of years, he says. My son Jimmy got massively into New Order. We've been at the Blue Dot Festival at Jodrell Bank. This is before the pandemic. One of the last gigs we saw before lockdown. Take a listen to this.

you order Age Consent, the second last choice of Andy Burnham. And his final one is The Courtneyrs and Falcon. And once again, it is one he's gotten in through his son, Jimmy, who was born in 2000, and says, as a teenager, the Courtneyrs were at their peak, so he adored them. Went to see them a few times with them, and he would say they're the best live band I have ever seen, and their live gigs are an absolute event. So he says, there's a song on this called Take Over the World. Early on in my failed Labour leadership campaign in 2015, that's when he first stood to be the Labour leader, I went to see them with my great mate Steve Rotherham, now Mayor of Liverpool City Region, but then my campaign manager. We went to see them at Heaton Park. We were in the early days of this campaign where I thought we might win, and we were arm in arm belting out Take Over the World together. The Sunday after it, I was on the Mar show and I tweeted, I'm only a paper boy from the Northwest, but I scrub up well on my Sunday best. It was the anthem of that campaign. I was a paper boy and I was in the Northwest. Sadly, I didn't go on to Take Over the World. Are you getting there now, Andy? You're getting there now.

All of those music choices were from Andy Burnham, the new leader of the Labour Party and soon to be Prime Minister of the UK. And you have to say, I don't know what, how it's going to go for him, whether he'll do a good job or prove to be a great politician or whatever. He certainly has great taste in music. That's never going to be taken away from him. Now, I did mention Clive Davis, one of the most influential music executives in the history of rock and pop, has died at the age of 97. He was the former head of Columbia and Arista Records. He signed and shaped the careers of people, including, it's incredible, Aretha Franklin, Bruce Springsteen, Billy Joel, Whitney Houston, Santana, Janis Joplin, Christina Aguilera, Alicia Keys, and many more. And what's really amazing about that is he maintained that kind of ear, that talent for spotting people from his 20s, you know, mid-20s, right up to way to in his 80s. This idea that it's there in your 20s and then you lose contact, that's an absolute myth. This is Aretha with the Royal Philharmonic Orchestra. Very, very especially for Clive Davis.

What a song and what a combination. I think the Royal Philharmonic Orchestra really sounds brilliant on that. Sometimes it will always sound great, but sometimes the combination is just really magical. For instance, the Bing Crosby Christmas album. I know that sounds mad, but trust me, that is a natural coming together of two amazing things. Let me see now. Bruce Springsteen on his socials saying, over here on E Street, we mourn the death of the great record man and close friend, Clive Davis. At 22 years old, he changed my life when he signed me to the Columbia Records. He treated me with the same respect and kindness as a 22-year-old nobody as he did after all of my success. A great man. All our prayers and love

Bruce Springsteen, If I Could Only Be Your Lover, from those seven albums that were released last year. Let me tell you more now about Clive Davis. He was born in 1932, grew up in Crown Heights, graduated from Harvard Law School, had no knowledge whatsoever of the music industry when he took a job at Columbia Records at the age of 28 to cover night class, to educate himself on copyright law, contracts and litigation. Used that knowledge to defeat a federal antitrust suit over Columbia's mail order record club and successfully persuaded Bob Dylan to remain with the label. After his original deal became void when he turned 21, he was promoted to vice president of the record label in 65 and shortly after became president, signing Santana, Aerosmith, Pink Floyd and Springsteen. I didn't necessarily have an ear, he said, but I think I developed one. Whether there was a natural ear that was triggered, I don't know the answer to that. But when you see a Joplin or a Springsteen, you just know. Tells of a great row with Simon and Garfunkel in 1970. He said he was aghast after they said Cecilia shouldn't be the first single. I felt Cecilia would be a hit, but Bridge Over Troubled Water was something more. He later told a biographer, yes, it was a ballad. Yes, it was lengthy, but you have to know when you take a home run, you can't play everything by the rules. This will be a home run, I think.

0: Yeah, it's a home run, all right. Simon and Garfunkel and Cecilia from them. He also signed Patti Smith. He was responsible for the Horses album. My God. Something from her, not necessarily from Horses, after this.
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0: By the way, I am down in Kells at the weekend on Saturday at 5 p.m. in the courthouse talking about how punk rock, the significance of punk rock to Ireland. I have a million different stories about it. It's phenomenal to watch. It is so integral to the change in Ireland that comes about during the 70s. They say punk rock blew the doors off. Well, I'll tell you one thing. There was no country in the world needed to have the doors blown off more than Ireland did in the middle of the show band era. Believe you me, no question. So be returning to that. Interesting fact, some people, they're not well known, but they were hugely significant. Fred used to run Advance Records, worked in CIE, used to use his free travel passes to get over to London, used to fill up the boot with them albums. He used to then drive to Belfast, get the boat back over there, then drive down through the border to get them in here and then sell them in Advance. If he hadn't been doing that, many people would have been months waiting to find out about the Clash or the Jam. But another guy, a guy called George Purdy, famous for being the first person in Ireland to insist that his local record shop import Patti Smith. Yes. It's that granular. 5 p.m. the courthouse, Kells.

just wanted to hear that song, Dancing Barefoot from Patti Smith. Mick Flannery is in action. I think it's the 20th. It's this week. It's the 24th and 25th. I'm going to need to check that in a moment. But two nights in Vic Street are about to kick off. They'll be magical shows.

That is Rona Snuddy and Miles O'Reilly together. That is an absolutely gorgeous album. That is The Crackling Radio from them. This is new from Wallace Bird. I'm playing this quite a lot for you because I think it's magic.

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1: 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That is Wallace Bird and Two Trees from her. Quick break, and I promised you more from The Wedding Present, and also I think a little bit more Doves on the way.
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1: Bit of The Wedding Present coming up before that. Brandon Flowers announced his first solo album in 11 years. I'd say he was put off for releasing to the one after he heard that George Hook, and one time News Talk stalwart, had released a version of Human. Do you remember that? I'm probably giving you PST. I know, yeah, that happened. That happened. Hopefully it won't happen again. Julia Halter announces new album, Materia. My Morning Jacket's Jim James releases his first solo album in 8 years. What else? Oh, that's interesting. I would love to see this. Devo and the B-52s. That's a really extensive American tour they're doing. They're calling it their farewell tour. My attitude to all of that thing is to never say never. Never say this is the end. As long as you can get on the stage, get on the stage. Let me see. Clive Davis dies at 94. That story is absolutely everywhere.

wedding present. Everyone thinks he looks daft. Let me see a few other stories going around while Brandon Flower still absolutely everyone. The Cardigans' Nina Pearson talks 90s nostalgia, the eternal life of Loveful and chances of new material. I'd say slim. Wembley Stadium confirms rule change for Harry Styles' gig during the heatwave. That's an indication of what the heatwave is like, isn't it? We're dying in the heat here. And Tame Impala's blissed out cover of a Smashing Pumpkins track. I wonder if we can find that for tomorrow. We shall try. Leave you tonight with this.

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5: A very good night from the newsroom. I'm Daniel Pitcher. The jury in the trial of Riad Bhutagar has heard. The accused told Gardaí he was not aware of what he was doing. The 52-year-old of no fixed abode denies charges, including the attempted murder of 3 children following an alleged knife attack at Dublin's Parnell Square on November 2023. The court also heard he told Gardaí a refusal of his social welfare claim caused him to go into a blackout and he did something wrong but did not mean to hurt anybody. The trial continues tomorrow. Campaigners are calling on the government to not water down the Occupied Territories Bill. Over 20,000 people have signed a petition for it to be amended to include a ban on services as well as goods. It was unveiled outside Leinster House today. CEO of ActionAid Ireland, Carol Balfe, says there has to be accountability.
6: We're here with a coalition of over 40 civil society groups to say don't water it down, go further. There's lots of amendments on the table from the opposition to include services. We're really urging the Irish government to show leadership.
5: Technical talks between the United States and Iran are continuing following high-level negotiations in Switzerland earlier this week. The two sides remain at odds over nuclear inspections. Despite signs of progress on sanctions relief and efforts to reduce tensions across the region. Meanwhile, Hezbollah has accused Israel of blatant violation of a ceasefire after 2 people were killed in a fresh attack on Lebanon. A survey conducted by the Department of Education found over 40% of parents who plan to send their child to a religious-run school would rather the school became multi-denominational. Some of the other findings include 13% of parents with children in an English-language primary school saying that they would like the school to become a Gael school. And temperature records are tumbling across Europe as an intense heat wave continues to take hold. France has recorded its hottest day on record with 44.3 degrees measured in the south. West. Here, a status yellow high temperature warning remains in place until Friday, with expected highs of 27 or 28 degrees across the country. And that's your news for now.
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8: Good evening, I'm Eve Conway. It ended 0-0 between England and Ghana in the second of tonight's World Cup matches. Harry Kane missed an effort from close range 86 minutes in that would have put England ahead. Before the match, manager Thomas Tuchel said that England must take the group stage step by step.
9: We know what makes us strong and we know the capability and the potential of the players and we believe and trust in this group and there's no other thought in our minds. We take it step by step. Like I said, a very different game than the Croatia game and we have to be ready.
8: While in the earlier kickoff, Portugal beat Uzbekistan by 5-0. Cristiano Ronaldo, who scored twice tonight, becomes the first player to score in 6 World Cups. Portugal have now officially advanced to the knockout stages. Ipswich have appointed Gary O'Neill as their new manager on a 3-year deal. The former Wolves boss arrives from French side Strasbourg, where he was in charge for only 6 months. O'Neill replaces Kieran McKenna, who stepped back from management for family reasons.
10: no one could argue that Kieran did incredible things for the football club. It's been an incredible run the club's been on. Fantastic journey. Now the focus has to be the next step of that and how we stabilise as a Premier League club. And that's why I'm here. I have experience in that. I've done it before.
8: Phil Healy has announced her retirement from athletics. She won 17 national senior titles and previously held the Irish 100 and 200 metre sprint records. She represented Team Ireland at the Olympics twice and also won a European Championship silver in the 4x400 metre relay alongside Sophie Becker, Rashida Adeleke and Charlene Maudsley. And finally, Galway GAA have paid tribute to All-Ireland senior football winning player Paul Clancy following his death at the age of 49. He lifted the Sam Maguire title with the Tribesmen in 1998 and 2001. Following his retirement, he held the role of chairman at his club Moycullen, during which time the club won 2 Galway senior football titles and 1 provincial title. To hear live commentary of the League of Ireland every Friday, download the Go Loud app now.
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5: A mix of cloud and clear spells for the rest of the night. Into tomorrow morning, it's to be much of the same. It will brighten up with sunny spells developing in most areas, with highest temperatures tomorrow of 22 to 28 degrees. And now you're up to date on News Talk.
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11: We thought the best way to start the show today would be to welcome all of our listeners to Laois to get the inside scoop on the O'More County. And to do that, I'm joined by presenter and comedian Mary Claire Fitzpatrick, along with the owner of Ballykilcabin Brewery and Farm, David Walsh, chemist. You're both very welcome to the programme. Thank you for being with us. David, I'm going to start with you. You were very kind to allow us to invade here this morning, but we're in a really special place. Tell us a little bit about it.
12: Yeah, I mean, obviously for me, it's a very special place. It's where I was born, where I grew up. It's Ballykilcabin Farm, just outside Stradbally. It is my family farm. It is the 13th generation family farm, so my family moved here in 1639. We basically lent a lot of money to the previous owner. He couldn't pay us back. We took him to court and took the farm off him. So it's not the nicest way to move here, but listen, that's how we came.
11: 1600s, that's how business
12: these things
11: is.
12: Go on. As I would always say, we get a lot of tour groups in here. We didn't kill anyone. It was perfectly legal. So, you know, all good.
11: You ended up with the land all those years ago.
12: Absolutely.
11: And you're finding new ways then to make it viable. Right.
12: We are, yeah. I mean, I started farming. I took over from my dad in 2004, started farming here. A lot of it's forestry, and the rest of it, we grow a lot of malting barley here. So it's a great lifestyle. It's not a brilliant way to make money, to be fair. So what I'm trying to do is do something different. Who needs money? And you're going to say, I'm a farmer, I'm going to complain about everything. It's too hot out there, by the way, just in terms of weather. I am going to have to complain about that. We're trying to do something different here. So because we're a malting barley farm, we're using our own barley, we have our own well water. We set up the brewery here about 8 years ago, so making craft beers on site. And now we have the visitor centre, which is the building we're in here now. It's based in an old mill building, so there's a mill race outside that used to power a wheel underneath here, and that's how they were generating the power to mill their grain. And we have the visitor centre here now, and now we're expanding into trying to do as many events as possible.
11: This building we're in, I have the old exposed walls all around me here. Is this an old building?
12: I was going to say it's newer than outside. So outside is about 1770 for most of the farm buildings. This building's a bit more modern in that it's about 1820. There was no mill on site when they built the farmyard.
11: Fresh,
12: exactly. Yeah. You can tell. You know, it looks much newer.
11: It's set up, as you say, it's a visitor centre, but it's set up like a bar. Like, I see the taps over there. We haven't used them yet.
12: Anyone from revenue's listening, that like it's a bit early.
11: No, they haven't been used yet. Absolutely not. But we can't rule out that it might happen a little bit.
12: It might
11: later on. But there's also a festival happening here today, quite separate to what we're doing.
12: There is, yes. So just outside here, we have a festival on site called Farming for Nature. So it is obviously aimed at farmers, but it's really aimed at anyone who's interested in farming or nature or biodiversity, sustainability. It's trying to, I suppose, bring farmers in to show us all that there are many different ways you can farm. You can put a bit more focus onto sustainability and biodiversity. And it's not, that you're not going to be stopped farming or anything like that. It's actually, a lot of measures here are ways to save money, and we all need to do that in farming. So things we can do to make us more profitable and also help the nature on farms at the same time.
11: And Mary Claire Fitzpatrick is with me as well. You're very welcome to the programme.
6: Thank,
11: thank you for being with us. Leash is Ireland's best kept secret. It's kind of over now, isn't it? The word is out.
13: Yeah, I mean, it's a good thing and a bad thing, because we wanted to keep it to ourselves for the longest time, but we can't. Like, when it's as good as this, you have to share the love, especially on a day like today. My goodness, the sun is shining and splitting the stones. But it's lovely. And you know, we were talking before we came on air, we're from different sides of Leash. I'm from the very south of Leash and we're in the north of Leash here. We're divided only by Port Leash, hurling and football. But it just goes to show there's so many parts of Leash that I'm still learning. Like, I didn't know this was here, and it's absolutely fabulous here today, you know, and enjoying the sunshine.
11: And then from an arts point of view as well, and you're involved in the comedy scene, there is a bit of a thriving comedy scene in County Leash that people mightn't be aware of either.
13: Oh yeah, absolutely. I mean, you've got the Dunamaze Arts Centre in Port Leash, and they've been really great for as a hub, really, for people in all creative spheres, especially comedy. People, you know, it's kind of like this great place to go in the Midlands, and it's a great sized venue. It's fantastic. So many different people from different backgrounds, different characters coming out and having a place to trial new shows, put on, you know, work in progress shows, or even just something more eclectic. And that's there in Live Laugh Leash.
11: And I am joined as well now by Evelyn Cusack. Hello, Evelyn.
14: Good morning.
11: How are you? A former head of forecasting at MedEarn. We're not going to ask you about the weather, but isn't it beautiful? Like, isn't it? You can't not talk about it today.
14: It's always like this in Leash.
11: Oh, yes. Sorry. That is another best kept secret. It is always like this in Leash. It's incredibly beautiful.
14: Well, when I was going to school, you know, the Kerry people are always boasting about their biggest mountain, and the Donegal people about their beautiful beaches. But Leash, we had Leash is the only county in Ireland surrounded by counties that don't touch the sea.
13: That's our favourite fact to bust out.
14: Yeah. And also the Slieve Blooms. Okay, they're small, but they're actually the oldest mountains in Ireland.
11: The lovely rolling hills of the Slieve Blooms.
14: Because it's worn down by erosion. So take that, Kerry.
11: But Leash is a place that you come back to walk sometimes. I know you're a fan of walking, right?
14: And I have a lovely book here, Walks of Discovery in Slieve Bloom. So it's by Thomas Joyce. He's based in the Arts Centre in Rosinallis. So I'm in a lovely walking group called the Roving Souls. Now, we mostly do Wicklow. And oh my God.
11: That's tough going.
14: Yeah, it is, yeah. And it's quite boggy as well. Now, I know mentioning bog here, but because it's always lovely and sunny in the Slieve Blooms, we always have a lovely time.
11: But that's the secret. I'm glad you've told people that now, because that has been the best secret. It doesn't rain in the Slieve Blooms or in Leash at all. No, never. I see you brought your own book as well, which is helpfully called They Say It Might Rain.
14: But not today. Not this week, yeah. So, thanks for mentioning that. So if anyone wants a nice present.
11: Evelyn, tell me about your own childhood growing up. You were in Clonisslee, right?
14: Yeah.
11: That's where you grew up.
14: Yeah, it's a lovely little village. It still is. There are two streets, Main Street and Chapel Street. So I lived in Chapel Street, which was three doors down from the chapel. And my sister Anne, one of her duties, I remember as a small child, was to ring the Angelus bell at 6 o'clock in the evening. And it was such a responsibility. And I remember going down with her and counting. So what was it? 3, 3, 3 and 9 or something like that. So I remember
11: to get the timing exactly right.
14: No, that's the bell.
11: Oh, how
14: there were
11: how you
14: three
11: that's
14: rings.
11: That's a big deal.
14: I know. It was massive. And the National School was there as well. So my mother was a teacher in the National School. So my first day at school wasn't exactly traumatic. And she held my little hand and we walked in. But there was no escaping, though, when your mother is in the school. But it was very handy. And in fact, we used to go and play in the schoolyard.
11: That was your playground?
14: Outside, that was our playground.
11: And your brother went to Ballyfin College. My brother went there as well. And yeah. I did my basketball training there cycle there to do the basketball training on a Friday night for 3 long hours and cycle back to Mount Rath. But now, of course, it's a very famous and fancy hotel, isn't it?
14: Well,
11: it's hard for us Leash people to get our heads around this.
14: I checked out that maybe I'd stay there last night, you know, just me. But, you know, I don't have a few grand spare.
11: The budget didn't stretch
14: No, but I remember going with Dennis. We all went to book him in when he was starting off as a boarder. I must have been 3 or 4. I just remember my mother. The dormitory was in a huge room. It was probably one of the drawing rooms. And, you know, the massive windows. And all my mother was saying was, oh my God, he's going to jump out that window. He's going to jump out that window. Because he had form.
11: He was wild, was he?
14: Yeah, as we say in Leash, he was a bit of an egot. But thankfully he didn't do that. But then he went on to study physics and be a maths teacher. So I think that's why I did physics, actually, because he did it. You know, it wasn't any great career move. But then years later, in fact, I was just talking about it to my daughter the other day. We used to listen to a show called Graham and Nathan on, I think, FM 104 when I used to drop her to school. So I just checked the date yesterday. This was in 2014. And Kim Kardashian?
11: Yes, is that her Kardashian.
14: And her husband, they came and spent their honeymoon in Ballyfin. So Fleur, we heard this on Graham and Nathan. And Fleur said, how could she possibly go and stay in Leash on her honeymoon? So I, like, you know, she was just so shocked.
11: Not only that, she went to the cinema in Port Leash.
13: Right, she walked out of the cinema. Photo outside the Port Leash cinema with two trying to get into a taxi.
14: No, but you can imagine a young teenager, like, you know, and I said, you do know I'm from Leash, don't you?
11: Suddenly cool again.
14: Suddenly cool, yeah.
11: There was that, Mary Claire. Then, the electric picnic over the years has certainly raised the profile of Leash. It's become, you know, a bit of a moving and shaking place, hasn't it?
13: It's absolutely. I mean, I remember back in the days when it was kind of starting, I'd always hear, oh, is Stradbally in Leash? And I'm like, it absolutely is in Leash, let me tell you. And you know what else is in Leash? Not all of the time, but most of the time, the Ploughing Championships. So they're the two big ones. Years ago, the Ploughing Championships were in a place called Ballacolla in County Leash, very close to my home place. My dad's going to kill me now to tell you this, but we met at the Met Aaron tent, and my dad ran up to Ger Fleming and said, you're the only one who knows how to tell the weather, so I hope you're not offended now, Evelyn. I'm telling you that.
11: Yeah, but if he met Evelyn, he would have said the same thing to you.
14: I obviously wasn't there.
13: Exactly. I think the next time it was Radneska, he might have said the same to somebody else. You know, but no, it really has become a hub. I mean, Electric Picnic is huge. I mean, it's really expanded as well. Last year, you know, they put on events on the Thursday night as well. I did stand up at it the night before last year. I'm doing it again this year, and it's just a great buzz. It's a great atmosphere. It's a real, you know, it's really, really expanded, and it's something for everyone. It's not just kind of a music festival. It really is a whole family affair.
11: But I suppose as well, it has showed Leash what the county can achieve.
13: Absolutely.
11: And so it has bred a lot of other events now, things that are happening off the back of that, because there's a can-do attitude around it all.
13: Absolutely. That's why we're here today. I mean, people love to say the best thing about Leash is the road out of it. I'd say now it's the best thing about it is the road into it, because everything's happening in Leash. You know, growing up, we talk about the arts. I mean, when I was growing up in Rathdowney, we used to have a local pantomime growing up. It was actually the local Dr. Niall O'Doherty and Michael Crow used to put it on, and everyone in the whole surrounding communities would get involved in this pantomime. So there was always this, you know, strive for getting involved in the arts and having a bit of crack. I mean, I years ago was in a pantomime called Snow White and the Seven Delinquents, which involved one of the delinquents getting done for handing over a brown envelope and tax evasion. So that's really the kind of humour and the fun that we had with that. But it is nice. I mean, my mother always used to say the great thing about Leash is that we're poor and proud. So I think we're definitely showing the proud thing. I don't know about poor. I mean, you, David, said you started off with the getting the farm because someone couldn't pay off their debts. So perhaps that rings true.
12: It's been historically true obviously.
11: And David, for you then, and the brewery and the beer side of the business, how is that going? Because that's happening in places right around Ireland in recent years. What's the business like?
12: It is. The business is going quite well at the minute. Now, I would have to say, what we're really focusing on is tourism and events here. You were saying, like, the location. The location works really well. Someone far cleverer than me came up with the slogan of meet in the middle. So people will come to Leash because, like, we get corporate gigs here because they have a sales office in Dublin and they have a regional team in Mayo or somewhere like that. It's easier for everyone to get to us than if you're on the north side of Dublin to get to the south side of Dublin. So that works really well for us. Tour buses are passing through the county. Now, our job here is to get them off the motorway and get them in here, which we're doing reasonably well with. We'd love them to stay because there's so much to see and do in the county. You can easily do a 2 or 3 night itinerary, and then we can expand that up. So, you know, from our point of view, the more people we can get into the county and keep them here, the better.
11: What do you do with them when you get the tourists into Ballykilcavan?
12: So, there is a bit of beer tasting, we'll be honest. Most of them would be Australian, New Zealand, North American. So actually, even though technically it's a brewery tour, we spend most of the time out in the old courtyard outside here, talking about the family history, the stories, the buildings, the characters who worked here. Like, you know, there's a famous gardener who was here. We have a beer named after him, a guy called William Robinson, he had a row with one of my ancestors. And in the middle of winter, he opened up all the greenhouses. It was stone cold outside, and by the time everyone came around the following morning, all the orchids were dead, all the tropical plants were dead, and he was on the boat to England.
11: Never seen again.
12: Never seen it. He came back to Ireland. He didn't come back to Ballycocavan.
11: I bet he didn't.
12: So we have a beer called Robinson's Revenge named after him. But you know, it's people like that. It's people who've worked on the farm. Multiple generations of families have worked here over the years. And it's just like, it's nice to be able to share their stories with visitors when they come in.
11: Now, Mary Claire, I'm going to put you to the pin of your collar now and ask you what people should do if they're visiting Laois for the day. Give us an itinerary. Where would you start?
13: I would say you start off and you go to the Abbey Leaks Bog Walk. It's absolutely fabulous. I grew up in my youth foot and turf on the bog, and I never thought, here I am in my 30s, I would spend my Saturdays going walking through the bog. I thought the trauma would get to me, but evidently the scenery is just so beautiful. Mm-hmm. It's absolutely fabulous. Start off doing that. I would say check out any of the fabulous coffee shops in the surrounding area of Abbey Leaks. I would then suggest you pop into the Dunamis Arts Centre in Port Laois, see if there's any fun shows you could grab. And other than that, you can go, if you have a few months to spare, to Ballyfinn House, but that might be...
11: Evelyn might be there, knocking on the door.
13: We can smash a salad, maybe, yeah.
11: And Evelyn, your love for Laois obviously is still there. I know you're gone a long time, much like myself, you know, work takes you elsewhere, but you're always drawn back, are you?
14: Yeah, it's a really beautiful county, and I suppose the people make it, you know. I think... I really am a Midlands person because my father's from Rathew in Westmeath, and my mother's from Kinnity in Offaly, and I'm from... I could have been a Bertie O'Hearn. I could have run. So I love the Midlands, and I think... the accent, it's not very sharp, you know.
11: It's soft.
14: Yeah, listen to Claire there. I mean, that's why part of the reason you're so successful. Like, it's very soothing, but yet intelligent. That's what I think.
11: Do we all agree with that? That we're all very soothing and intelligent in Laois, right? We'll take that as read. Thanks very much. So, we are going to talk to some of our audience members. Anne, where's Anne? Hello, Anne. We have a mic going to you. How are you, Anne?
15: Not too bad, Claire.
11: Where are you from, Anne?
15: I'm from Stradbally. So just
11: down the road.
15: Yeah, as the crow flies, it's just over the fields.
11: Well, it's lovely to have you with us here today. And you were keen to come into Ballykilcavan and to see the News Talk summer tour.
15: Yes, indeed. I haven't been here for a while. I used to come here and do some walks with David in the very beginning when he was starting out. So I haven't been here for a while. The first time I was in this room here, it was wet and miserable.
12: It was probably a bit less developed than it is now. There was literally a trench running through the middle of this with some old rickety boards on that. We had to be very careful not to let anyone fall in, because that's a bad start to a walk if you've fallen into a 2 metre deep trench.
11: Well, Anne, as somebody who is from here, are you very proud of places like this?
15: Yes, absolutely. It's lovely to see what David has done here. And he has really improved the place, and people talk about it. Like, I have a business in Stradbally, and people call in, want to know where Ballykilcavan is, that they want to go out to see the farm.
11: It's great to have it, isn't it?
15: Yes.
11: And Stradbally is a lovely place. I have such fond memories of Stradbally from growing up. It was the steam rally back in my day. I have a lovely picture at home still. I was about 7, and there was a man, and you had to give him, I don't know what it was, £2 to have your picture taken with the monkey.
12: I remember that.
11: Yeah. Do you remember that?
12: Yeah. I've got one in my house as well of me with the monkey.
11: Terrified and delighted at the same time. And then you get your 99 and you look at all the steam engines, which you weren't really interested in. That was more for your dad. And back home you go. But it was just a lovely day, and it was always a sunny day. That's my memory of it anyway. But
12: and it's the smell of the steam rally.
15: Steam rally, yes.
12: It's the smell of it is what I remember. That, you know, and when you go back in now, that actually brings me back to my childhood.
11: And that's running. How many years, Anne, is that running?
15: Over 60 years. I think it's 62 or 3 this year.
11: And it's still a great success. Yeah. And it's the original festival.
15: And it's this Saturday night that is the big thing, is when the steam engines come down to town. It's absolutely fabulous.
11: A spectacle.
15: It's absolutely fabulous, and the atmosphere is electric.
11: Well, you are very welcome. Thank you very much for being here.
12: If I could just say, if you want the best 99 in the country, you go to Anne's shop.
11: Is that your shop?
12: Oh, yeah, that's her shop.
11: On the way out.
12: The famous 99s in Stradbally.
15: No, it's the Gala shop in the centre of town.
11: That's where I'm going to head afterwards. Raspberry sauce and a flake.
12: Yeah. Yes.
11: That's where we're going. Anna May. Where's Anna May? Anna May is there. Anna, you're very welcome. We're going to get a microphone to you. How are you?
16: Hi, Claire. Very good, thank you.
11: Where are you from?
16: I'm actually from Laois myself as well, just out the road in Ballylinen.
11: Ballylinan.
16: Unfortunately, I don't live in Laois anymore. I live in Offaly.
11: Well, we won't hold
12: nobody's
11: that
12: perfect.
16: I'm happy to live in Offaly, but I mean, any excuse to come back to Laois is always great.
11: Well, it's lovely to have you with us, and thank you very much for joining us today on the programme. What's your special reason for being here today?
16: You know, my husband actually signed me up for the tickets, and I do, of course, listen to you almost every day.
11: Ah, hooray. And, love to hear that.
16: So any excuse to get back to Laois, and I'm here with my mum. So I was delighted to come back here.
11: Well, you're very welcome from Ballylinan via Offaly. Thank you so much for being with us, you and your mum today, and everybody here in the audience. You're so welcome, and we're delighted to see so many friendly faces here in County Laois. Now, we are going to take a break. We'll be back in a couple of minutes, but in the meantime, my thanks to Evelyn Cusack for coming all the way here. We'll try and get you into Ballyfin at some stage.
13: No, it's okay.
11: Mary, Claire and David, thank you very much for hosting us here in Ballykilcavan Farm and Brewery.
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11: Well, you're very welcome back to Ballykilcavan Farm and Brewery here in County Laois. We're here as part of the News Talk summer tour, and I'm joined right beside me by News Talk's political correspondent, Sean Defoe. You're welcome to Laois.
17: Thanks, Emil. I wish you'd passed on the memo we weren't supposed to touch the bar in the corner. That would have been helpful to know 20 minutes ago.
11: I hope you didn't, because you could get us in big trouble. Like, we have a clock with a timer on this, Sean. Stay away from the beer taps.
17: I just get this close to Stradbally and I get that urge to pop a can and sit in a camp chair, you know.
11: I know, I think we all do, and today is the day for it. But we are talking about what's happening at Cabinet today with you, because there's a busy agenda up the road in Dublin. And the first thing I want to talk to you about is this news that Ireland is going to invest in these huge AI gigafactories. Now, before anybody has a panic, these are not going to be built, as far as we know, in Ireland, but we are investing along with the rest of the EU, is that right?
17: Yes, so there's no massive panic that there's going to suddenly be this massive mighty morphing data centre somewhere in the Midlands or anywhere else. And even the name of it, gigafactories, I had to go and look it up to see exactly what they were. It's essentially a massive data centre, absolutely huge, requires the energy of about 200,000 homes to run these things, absolutely massive. There's only about 200 of them in the world, 82% of them are in China actually at the minute. And what they're being used for is to train AI models. So to farm all of this information from across the internet and everywhere else and train up the likes of your Claudes and your ChatGPTs. And that's why the European Union is interested, because right now they're predominantly in China and the US. And we are taking advantage of this AI revolution, but we're being fed stuff that's controlled by those other powers.
11: And there is a move at an EU level to sort of claw back some of the tech control, isn't there? Is this part of that?
17: 100%, yeah. So they're up to 20 billion euro is going to be spent by the EU in AI and on these giga centres, these giga factories as well, because we can't rely on the US anymore as a reliable partner. And we obviously know China, Russia, other world actors all want their own influence on the EU, and the EU officials are very, very worried about that. Where Ireland comes into this is we're not going to host one, because frankly it would destroy the electronic grid and so controversial data centres anyway, the small ones, let alone the massive big ones. But we are going to invest 10 to 20 million euro, Minister James Lawless is bringing this to Cabinet this morning, into one that's going to be built in France, with the view that Irish researchers and academics would then have access to it and be able to use it and train up language models that we might be using, and AI that we might be using here. Total of 5 of them planned to be built across Europe, and basically they want a piece of it, but know that politically there's not a hope in hell Ireland could ever
11: of it being built
17: host
11: here.
17: One.
11: Okay, now we move on to pharmacies being given additional responsibilities around contraception and the free contraceptive scheme. So this is about taking the pressure off GPs, is it, and allowing the pharmacists to do more?
17: Yeah, you might remember there's a memo a few months ago from Jennifer Carl McNeill with 8 other things, including conjunctivitis medicine that pharmacists would be able to provide and prescribe without you having to go to a GP. And what the department is saying essentially is they want pharmacists to act up, is maybe the wrong way to put it, to the full nature of their qualifications, and to do as much as they can to take pressure off of areas where GPs are quite hard to find. So,
11: and they're so highly qualified, and there was always a sense that maybe those skills weren't being used to best effect. So
17: completely.
11: Here we go.
17: And even you go into a pharmacist, they'll advise you as well, or better than any GP, if you need something for a dodgy toe or whatever it happens to be. This, in this case, it's the free contraceptive scheme. The change is, so you'll still have to go to a GP to get your first prescription. And at the moment, any renewal has to be done by a GP. Now the pharmacist will be able to do it. So you visit the GP once, and after that, it's all done in the pharmacy. It needs a change in legislation because the state is paying for the free pharmacy scheme. So it's probably going to be introduced into the Dáil before the summer recess and then passed in the autumn. But it'll just make things a little bit easier.
11: Okay, so that's happening at Cabinet today as well. The Taoiseach is bringing a mortgage arrears review, and this shows that mortgage arrears are at their lowest level since 2009. What's going on?
17: There's two really weird and contradictory reports out this morning. So on one hand, Simon Harris has this news that there is a 17% decrease to 36,000 people in mortgage arrears across the country, or mortgages more than people. That's down from 42,000 at the end of 2024. The number in long term, so that's more than a year, is down to 16,000 compared to 19,000 again at the end of 2024. And that represents about 3.1% of all mortgages are in arrears of some kind of more than 90 days across the state. And that's the lowest since 2009. Interesting that prices are about to eclipse the amount of 2009, yet the mortgage arrears are lower. The contrary report is from Bernardo's, who have done a survey today that shows that more than a third of people are in energy arrears, in arrears on their energy bills and unable to pay that. And that I think it's something like 16% of families have borrowed to pay for food or electricity bills or something else over the last year. So people seem to be prioritizing the mortgage payments. If you are under pressure financially, which a lot of families are at the moment, prioritizing the mortgage and the roof above your head and other things like electricity or maybe not meeting the bill.
11: I'd love to see the correlation between people who are renting and people who are in energy arrears, because we know, don't we, that often if you're paying rent, it's higher than repaying a mortgage. So there could be some overlap there, or there could be an interesting statistic to play out.
17: Yeah, definitely. I mean, maybe perhaps if you have a mortgage, you have a house, you're more likely to be able to afford your bills. You're more likely to have that bit of extra money. And if you're stuck in the rent trap as well as facing all the additional costs, I mean, there's some so absolutely remarkable data in that Bernardo's report this morning. I found that 30% of parents surveyed felt at some point they didn't have enough food to feed their children. That's up from 28% in 2025, which, you know, Ireland in the year we're in is remarkable. A third of people not knowing if they had enough food to feed their kids on any given day.
11: Okay, now we move on to other news emerging today. We have a visitor coming to Ireland today, the President of the European Parliament, Roberta Metsola. This is all ahead of the big changeover on the 1st of July when Ireland takes control of the EU presidency. Is that what this is paving the road towards that date?
17: Get ready for the airplanes from Brussels to just line up and start hitting Dublin Airport, because they're all going to come in from now. And Roberta Metsola, and I think it's called the College of Presidents, which sounds very fancy, but it's basically the presidents of all the different political party groupings in the European Parliament, including Billy Kelleher, who'll be here leading the ALDE group. So they're meeting for the president this morning, Catherine Connolly, and they're going to meet the Taoiseach later, members of the Oireachtas and ministers, and do a press conference this evening. And like that, it's, hi, we're in Ireland, we're going to be here for 6 months from the 1st of July, and here's our priority, which include defence spending, include AI as well. She's going to be talking about that today to tie in with what we were saying about the giga factories. And it's going to keep coming. All the commissioners, Ursula von der Leyen, they're all due. And then every obscure minister for, you know, junior minister for energy from Croatia or wherever it is, they're all going to be here over the next 6 months.
11: I know there's a hope that we're going to get a tourism benefit off the back of this 6 month period. It is costing us a lot of money, though. What is the opportunity for Ireland in the EU presidency?
17: It's a very good question. It's costing an awful amount, 160 to 180 million to host before you factor in security. So that's before Garda overtime, before all the rest of it. So easily a quarter of a billion euro to host. I asked this of the Taoiseach. The question I put to him is, why should anyone care? Why should someone who's listening to this, driving a van today, care we're going to have the European presidency for 6 months? And he sort of said, look, we're proud Europeans, we're members of the European, we have to host it, we don't really have a choice, you have to host it every 13 years. But also it's a chance when we're seeing uncertainty in the UK, massive uncertainty in the US, the Middle East, for Ireland to shape the agenda of the European Union. The European budget, 7-year budget, is going to be negotiated while we're present. So again, a chance to put a stamp on that. But I think having the European officials explain it as to why everyone who's here in Laois today looking forward to maybe a pint in the sun later should care, that's a big job that they have.
11: Okay. We're also in Brexit and anniversary week, aren't we?
17: Yeah.
11: Today was the day 10 years ago when British people went to the polls. And then we woke up on the 24th, 10 years ago, to that stunning news that Brexit had passed. And, you know, we have seen everything that has happened since. But our politicians here are reflecting on it, and all of them saying this was a bad move for Britain. I know the conversation isn't the same over there. There are still some who support it. But it does seem, that, doesn't it, Sean, that there is more of a realisation in Britain that it wasn't a great idea.
17: Yeah, but you kind of, when you make a bad decision but you don't really want to admit you've made that bad decision, like, you know, you bought a new car or something and it wasn't all it was cracked up to be and you're trying to justify it to the wife, like, it's not great. I'll actually never forget the morning, because I was reading News Talk early morning bulletins that day, and such was the sign that we all thought this was done, it was never going to pass. The news editor was off, the deputy news editor was off, half of the people were in the building were on their holidays, and we went to bed with Nigel Farage conceding it was over and woke up to, oh my God, what has just happened? Get on the phones. And me as a panicked 22-year-old, as I was at the time, trying to pull it all together. But look, I thought Simon Coveney was really interesting on with Anton this morning. It's worth listening back to. Like, it was a bad move. And actually, economically, internationally, we've all done quite well here in Ireland since it hasn't been anywhere near as bad as it could have been. The UK's going to its fifth prime minister in 4 years. It's not exactly worked out.
11: But at least now they're prepared to talk about it, because for a period of time you could not, in British politics, mention Brexit. Nobody wanted to touch it. That's changing.
17: It's starting to change. I was in, my brother lives in the UK, and I was over there at Christmas with him, and there are still those who absolutely don't want to talk about it. It was a great decision, and everyone tells you otherwise is lying to you. But you only have to go through, and you know, I went through some of the north of England while I was there. We don't see that kind of poverty in Ireland anymore. The towns that used to be run down around the country, and people will, you know, complain about some towns and how they're treated and the money they get, it is not comparable.
11: It's a different level in
17: the
11: UK.
17: It's a completely different level of poverty than we see in most cases here. And whoever, if it's Andy Burnham, probably going to be Andy Burnham who takes over, he's dealing with a pretty empty pack of cards. It's a budget with a massive hole in it. You had ministers quitting over not having more defence spending. And the UK's international political dominance is gone. As Simon Coveney said earlier, they're a middle power. They're not what they used to be, but still have that mindset that they should be at the absolute top tier without the money to do it. You kind of sometimes have to reflect and go, maybe we're not so bad here after all.
11: Well, Simon Coveney's interview with Anton, available on the Go Loud app. And also, we were speaking on this programme to Neil Richmond yesterday, who had a similar take on it. You can listen back to that too. News Talk's political correspondent, Sean DeVoe, thank you very much for travelling all the way to Laois.
17: I'm going to go find a 99.
11: Yeah, well, listen, you know where to get it now. We have the woman here from the Gala shop in Stradbally.
17: They're sorted.
11: Waiting for you. Raspberry sauce, one flake, Sean.
17: And maybe two flakes for the day that's in it. You know, go wild.
11: We'll all
17: celebrate Brexit.
11: Thank you so much, Sean DeFoe.
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11: We're broadcasting all morning here from Ballykilcavan Farm in County Laois, a truly beautiful part of the country. We are bathed in beautiful sunshine here alongside our wonderful audience who have come to be with us over the course of the morning. And keeping with the theme of it being a beautiful part of the country, we wanted to highlight some of the amazing scenery that you can take advantage of if you come to the Amour County. So I'm joined by poet Pat Bourne, as well as travel consultant and author John G. O'Dwyer. You're both very welcome. Welcome to the programme.
18: Thank you for the invite, Claire.
11: God, it's years since I've seen you. How are you?
19: I'm good. How could you be other on a day like that?
11: It's fabulous, isn't it?
19: It is.
11: Yeah. And it's showing off Laois to its very, very best.
19: Well, it's reminded me, one of the first things I ever wrote when I was still in school was a kind of a short story about Rocket on a Maze, and I called it The Seaside of Laois, because it was the place we went to be elevated and to hear in the woods all around the wind blowing. So you had that sense, if you closed your eyes and lay out in the grass, you were at the seaside. And today everywhere seems to be the seaside, even the county that's most distracted, disconnected from the coast in the country.
11: Well, and John, it's just a beautiful place to walk, Laois.
18: Absolutely.
11: Isn't it?
18: I have something to confess. First thing, I'm coming in here to talk about Laois, and I have to confess I'm actually a Tipperary man. I'm coming here to advise two Laois people about their own county.
11: You didn't have to tell us that. We'll forgive you for it. Sure, it's only down the road.
18: Well, I'll
11: anyway.
18: Tell you one thing is that we have plenty of walking in Tipperary, there's no doubt about it, but we regularly cross the border. The Kilwalking Club, I'm in mid-Tipperary. uphill walkers. We regularly come up into Laois for the beautiful walks here and up into the Slieve Blooms as well. So, you know, there's a lot to offer. We come here regularly.
11: And the Slieve Blooms, we were talking to Evelyn Cusick about it, they are beautiful for walking because they are really rolling hills. I know we have mountains in there as well, but for the most part, it's a gentle walking pace that you'll have there, isn't it?
18: Absolutely wonderful. The first thing I would think of is it must be a marketing person's dream. I mean, the Slieve Bloom Mountains, it's evocative of flowers. And I'm sure today it's absolutely blooming. But that is the thing. And I have, you know, in my book on the Comoros Galtees and Slieve Bloom Mountains, I have gone up and written about that. So I walked, nearly all of the Slieve Blooms. And that is the great thing about it. Once you get up there, it's very isolated. And of course, the reason for that is that Slieve Bloom suffered very badly in the famine. Of course, the land wasn't anything like it is down here. So the only thing they could grow was potatoes. The potatoes failed and people were forced out of the Slieve Bloom. But now, of course, then that makes it a beautifully isolated area.
11: Unspoiled.
18: Unspoiled, absolutely. And if you go down to Kerry, I mean, it's very steep ground, lots of cliffs that you have to navigate. You have to be very careful. Almost any of the mountains in the west of Ireland. But the great thing here is that you can lose yourself, hardly meet anybody, but at the same time, you don't have to think too deeply about where you're going. You just follow something like the Slieve Bloom Way. There are some fantastic walks. And I know yourself, I think, you did the mill loop there for tracks and trails.
11: Yes.
18: And of course, the deserted village, the people that were forced out.
11: Just a fabulous place. I mean, you talk about getting lost somewhere. That was the most beautiful day
18: isn't it?
11: And, you know, isn't it funny, Pat, when you're so familiar with a county and it's in your bones that you sometimes forget to look at it, don't you?
19: Yeah, well, you see, Laois doesn't have what I think of as drama. Drama is when you're trying to get the kids to school at 9 o'clock in the morning in Stradbally on a day like this. That's drama. But it has a different kind of action going on. It's not a vertical action, if you like. We're better at the, so to speak, the horizontal pursuits, the coarse fishing, the walking, the hill walking, the canoeing, the barges. You know, I was down on the cycle path. I almost said psychopaths in Vicarstown the other day, and looking at that, and it's an invitation to slow down. I think that's what Laois really is. It's an invitation to take things in at a much slower pace, and you come here for that reason. And I was reminded there when you were talking about the name, about Bloom. Leopold Bloom, Joyce's Leopold Bloom, seems to have been named after the Slieve Blooms. And there's a little moment in one of the chapters where where Leopold is passing a school and he hears kids outside playing and he's thinking, fresh air helps memory, he's saying to himself. And then he says, mine, Slieve Bloom. So there's that connection that it is a place to go to contemplate. It's not the cliffs of Moher, or it's not the high waves of the Atlantic coast. It's a more meditative place to come. I think

0: rediscovered it, our generation. But I remember as a kid when we had to go, if something had to be thrown out in the house, we went to the bog. In other words, the word bog and the word dump were synonymous.
1: They were?
0: That we didn't understand that there was a difference. Now, it's taken a whole generation for us to see that a bog is an inheritance. It's a repository of energy, of memory, of carbon, and of a certain kind of wildlife that you find nowhere else in the country. Mm-hmm. From the mysterious, you know, sticklebacks that you find in bog pools, and nobody can really tell you how they get there. They'll come in the droppings of animals or whatever, to the hen harriers. There's a whole ecology around the bog. And there's a kind of, there was a sense, again, as a kid, what a bog man was a kind of an insult. Now I think if somebody calls me a bog man, I think it as a great compliment.
1: Did you ever have to turn the turf?
0: Oh, I did many years. Everybody did. It was how we got a tan like this back in the days when I used to actually work. You know,
1: I was good at not being very good at it.
0: Yeah,
1: not being invited back. You know, I think that's a particular skill, isn't it?
0: Yeah, it was a place to holiday, really. I have to say, for me, and to watch brawny boys do what brawny boys do in holes in the ground. You know, but the other thing that about the bog and the raised bog, I think that's a misnomer too. It's not raised as in it's over. It's raising. It's continually building itself. You know, those humps, they break down and then the hollows start to fill up. It's a constantly evolving organism. And I think that's really interesting in these days of ecological thinking, and when we should be wondering what we have and what our responsibilities
1: Some
0: are.
1: Some messages coming in to us. Would you be able to give me a recommendation for an easy walk around the Midlands? I love a stroll, but I wouldn't be up for anything too strenuous, especially not in this heat, John.
2: Absolutely.
1: So a gentle walk for us, please.
2: Well, what I love Douro. We come up there a lot. And the wonderful thing is it's a planned village. But around it then you have the Leafy Loop and the Dunmore Loop. And it's 360. It loops fully around the village. It's 22 kilometres. So obviously the person doesn't want to travel. But you can mix and match. You can go out from anywhere and you can join a part of it and then go along further. And of course the great thing I think about all of Laois is it wasn't the ascendancy period of Irish history wasn't great for a lot of people, but by God did they leave us a great inheritance. And we have that great inheritance now of the great estates. And that's where we walk, like, you know, the Ashbrooks down in Douro, and you have the Vasey, you have the Dawsons, the Earls of Port Arlington, Emo Court. That's a lovely one as well. If you want a very easy one, I would say go to Emo Court and walk around the lake and then maybe take a tour of the house as well. A little bit more than that then, go into the Collins Walk, the Bog Walk, which goes out from Abbey Leaks from the hotel there, about 4.5 kilometres. And the great thing about walking, excepting the sleeve blooms, the great thing about walking in Laois, of course, is all the walks are flat.
1: Mm-hmm. That's a great advantage, isn't it? Pat, where would you go for a gentle stroll?
0: I'd have to go to Emo Court first because I love the way the statues out there practice Tai Chi. And if you slow down, you see the way they follow, the way they eye you, the way
1: really?
0: They move you. And after that, slightly, just modestly more challenging, Dunamace. Dunamace with his views into seven different counties. And Dunamace, I think of Dunamace, you miss the sound of the cannons that destroyed the spot you're standing on. It has this incredible history of violence and destruction, but it's so peaceful now. It's like a big galleon surrounded by oxeye daisies and wheat fields, and they're all gently swaying, and this thing is moving very slowly through the Midlands, through the ocean that hasn't been here for 400 million years. So it's a real time traveling place. Mm-hmm. I would absolutely recommend.
1: I have to mention Castletown, which was the place that we went on a fine day, you know, and if you were brave enough, you got in for a swim into the beautiful river. And then on certain occasions during the year, you'd see the leaping salmon, which is not something you see very often now. But I remember watching it with my father, and it was an incredible sight.
0: You have in Castletown, you have the history of this place going back to the Silurian age. You have that fantastic striation in the rock, which is bedded down over 400 million years ago. There was a period where the sleeve blooms were the largest, the tallest, and the widest mountain range in what we now think of as Europe. They were bigger than the Alps. They were that big.
1: Incredible.
0: And they were worn down and worn down, eroded over millions of years. And you can see the remains of that in Castletown. You can see those striations of the rock.
1: I'm looking at more messages coming in now. I'm from just beside the Rock of Dunamase. I moved to Dublin years ago, but I bring my son there all of the time. I think it's one of the most

0: gorgeous spots in Ireland, and I spent so many great days there with my dad. God, you couldn't have picked a better day to be out on tour.
1: Yeah, absolutely.
0: You're inspiring me to get outside for a walk now. I better cover myself in the sun protection factor first. That's John in Kilkenny. John, thank you so much. And Elaine says the sleeve blooms are my absolute favourite. Elaine lives in the UK. Whenever I get home, whatever the weather, I make a point of making sure I get a walk in there, even if it's just for a few hours. So we're inspiring people, aren't we, by talking
1: absolutely.
0: About it?
1: And I mean, I suppose the thing is too, you're at the very fertile heart of Ireland, but there are great views from the Rock of Donemaes, and I love going up there, and I always see it as, you know, similar as the Rock of Cashel of Laois. In fact, I think it should get the story out there much more about it, because it is so much like almost an acropolis, which the Rock of Cashel is referred to. But I mean, the Slieve Blooms as well as that, then you get up there, and the whole Mochralor, the central plain of Ireland, you can see right up to the Quilca Mountain, to Slieve Bay, on down to Kerry, over to Wicklow. It's a wonderful... What the thing about the Slieve Blooms is, they are so different from the fertile plains that are down there below. It's such a contrast. And I always think the relatively poor people who lived there 150 years ago, they must have looked down at the wealth and been envious of that, but somehow they managed to survive. But the Slieve Blooms, fantastic place if you just want to get away from it all for isolation without having to think too deeply or face too many challenges.
0: A bit of peace in a gentle way. 50 Best Irish Walks, that's John G. O'Dwyer's book, if you want a nice, easy to moderate walk today. Or the Comerica Galty, Knockmeal Down and Slieve Bloom Mountains is his other book. John G. O'Dwyer, thank you so much for being with us. And
1: Got
0: Pat Bourne, lovely to see you. Thank you for being here too.
2: This is the best of News Talk. The best bits from the last 24 hours.
0: Now, we have the Farming for Nature Festival, which is taking place right here, right now on Ballykilcavan Farm today. But this, of course, is not the only festival that takes place here, because we have Forest Fest, the National Steam Rally, the Laois Walks Festival, many more besides, including, of course, Electric Picnic. So what makes Laois a hotbed for all of these festivals? I'm joined by Tom Cosby, who's the owner of Strad Ballyhall, and Hannah Clark is events manager with Ballintubbert Gardens and House, and they both join me. You're both so welcome. Thank you for being with us. Tom, what's your take on that? Why Laois has become over the last few years somewhere where people are looking at now as a festival venue more than ever before?
3: I suppose it goes back to the planning champion. Well, I suppose you start with the steam rally. It's been around for the last 62 years.
0: My favourite.
3: It's bizarre. You're sort of seeing, you know, people bring their grandchildren to a festival that they brought, they were brought to by themselves, by their own grandparents. And I suppose then you moved on to the National Ploughing Championship was in Ballacolla back in 1996.
0: That's right.
3: And then I suppose the Electric Picnic, when that sort of moved to us in 2002, or was created with us in 2002, it sort of kind of set the tone at that point. Laois has got a lot of things going for it. I mean, you're far enough outside Dublin to be, you know, away. And,
0: but the access is great.
3: The access is fantastic. So you're only really on a good day an hour outside, you know, outside Dublin, outside the M50. Now, on festival day, it's going to be slightly different. there's a number of locations which are all absolutely sort of lend themselves to that.
0: Tell me about your place, about Strad Ballyhall. Tell me a bit about the background to it.
3: Background? Oh God, you don't want a history lesson.
0: Oh, come on. Give us the abbreviated version, Tom. Come on. How long are you in charge there?
3: Personally?
0: Yeah.
3: When was I? 1996, I was home, age 22.
0: Wow.
3: Bizarrely, my father went religious and decided to... He sort of fell out with his local church and decided then he was going to build himself a Russian Orthodox church.
0: So off
3: and
0: he went.
3: Off he went and built himself a little Russian Orthodox church.
0: So were you asked at that point, Tom, are you ready, willing and able, or did you have no choice?
3: I wouldn't say it was no choice. I wasn't particularly intellectual, wasn't going to do anything else. So anyhow, I was sort of returned home anyhow.
0: Where were you when you were 22? Where were you returning from?
3: I know very much. I went to agricultural college and travelled to about a few months, and then that was it, home.
0: And back.
3: And back, yeah.
0: And did you realise what the scale of the undertaking at that point?
3: No, you see, when you're 22, you'll do anything. You know, it doesn't matter what's in front of you. You know, when you get a bit of sense, sort of age 50, you know, you'd probably sort of run a mile. But no, it's the right time. You know, when they're young and idiotic, get them.
0: But what was the scale of it? What was this? You know, what was the size of the estate you were taking on at that time?
3: It was 500 acres.
0: So, incredible.
3: Yeah, it was not. Look, I mean, it's only 300 a pasture. The rest of it's got a woodland and various other sort of kind of bits of waste ground. And so, you know, as a farm, it's, you know, it's a reasonable sized farm, but it's not something that's going to support a sort of a house and, you know, kind of yards and everything else of that, or, you know, that scale.
0: And did you change what you were doing there in terms of finding a way to increase the economic output and make sense of it all?
3: Yeah, well, I knew, you know, agriculture was never going to cut the mustard. And I was looking around to, you know, to find something that was going to kind of be a bit of a cash cow. And I was trying to get something like Slane, where it's kind of, you know, a big one act gig in, out, and none of the promoters the blindest bit of interest in. And anyhow, any letters I was writing to them, whatever, just put in the bin. And then it was just a kind of a fortuitous meeting where I sort of my details on a film website, and that lady happened to be talking to John Reynolds, his PA, at a launch or something, and he came down and, you know, looked at the place. He wanted to do a rave that time for kind of 15,000 sort of naked 15-year-olds. And anyhow, that fortunately didn't happen. That happened up at the Point. But anyhow, he knew at that point he wanted to do something. And anyhow, he came down, and then nothing happened. That was 2002. Nothing happened for 2 years. And then just suddenly in June, or May or June, he said, "Are you still available?" And I'm like, "Absolutely." And
0: that was the start of it.
3: Kind of gone from there. Yeah, that was the start of it.
0: And
3: it's
0: such a success, isn't it? I mean,
3: it was all very traumatic in the earlier years. It was all utter chaos, because it was, everyone was learning, it was growing, and everything else. And then, you know, did basically go into liquidation a few years later as well. And then, you know, so it took kind of 10 years to settle.
0: Mm-hmm. But it's there now.
3: Yeah.
0: I mean, it's on the landscape.
3: Oh, it's very much on the cultural landscape now. Yeah. Mm.
0: So, Hannah, you are relatively new to Laois, is that right? Tell us a bit about that, how that happened.
4: That's right. So as a relative newcomer, I have been just blown away with County Laois. It's not somewhere I knew a hell of a lot about before I started working at Ballintubert Gardens and House. And so now I split my time between there and Dundalk, and I absolutely love it. Like, the sense of serenity that comes over, like once you get through that M50, you're only an hour from Dublin, and it's like you're in a different world.
0: Tell me a bit about Ballintubert, because I have to admit, I didn't know about it myself. So tell me more about the estate and what it does there.
4: Yeah, so we're an estate that was actually Ireland's first officially certified organic ornamental gardens. That was back in August 2022. And since then, we've gone from strength to strength. We host all types of events, weddings, of course. It's a super romantic setting. We also try to come up with creative style events. We host, of course, in typical Laois fashion, we host many styles of festivals. The Festival of Gardens and Nature, we just finished there. It's in the May Bank holiday weekend, a beautiful festival about gardening. We have the Climate Carnival upcoming. And recently, we've aired more into the side of bringing corporations, businesses down, because what the message we try to convey at Ballintubert is to get in touch with your surroundings, get in touch with nature, and that's how your creativity can kind of flow. Once you connect and ground, you'll be able to access your creativity.
0: So it's a hidden gem that people are starting to discover now.
4: It absolutely is. And Ballintubert, translated from Irish, actually means town of the wells. And it, years and years ago, centuries ago, it was thought the water in these wells was thought to have restorative properties. So people would have travelled long distances from all over to come to Ballintubert to access these healing properties. So I'd say there's a case to be made for people who have been travelling to Laois to access that kind of magic for centuries.
0: So you're hoping then, as events manager at Ballintubert, to grow what you're doing there and to expand. What would be the dream for you for the venue?
4: The dream for us, for me, okay, I think the dream would be for people to feel the way that I feel when I'm coming to work. It's very rare to feel a sense of calm overcome you when you're going to your place of work. And if anyone we invite into our venue can access that and feel that, I think it will really be changing to them, to their teams, to their marriage, whatever maybe they're there to celebrate. That's what I'd like to happen.
0: Yeah, and Tom, I mean, From Electric Picnic has grown a lot of additional festivals because people have recognised Laois as being a venue that is well connected to Dublin and to places further south as well. Do you think that there is room to do more in Laois in that regard?
3: Oh, absolutely, yeah. I mean, there will be more there are more puppet festivals coming along as well, I'd imagine.
0: Mm-hmm.
3: Look, I mean, there is, yeah, look, I mean, there's yeah, absolutely. There's no reason at all not to.
0: We have the Leinster Flower, which we're going to talk about in just a minute because we have some wonderful musicians. The Laois Walks Festival, the lovely Laois Homecoming Festival, the National Steam Rally, the one that we all love, the Old Fort Quarter Festival, and Farming for Nature, which is happening here today. So it does seem to be cemented now in Laois that this is a place that you can come to easily and have a great time, which is good. You know, it's a great development. Do you think that it is reasonable to say that the Electric Picnic had a hand in that reputation growing?
3: Oh, it did, absolutely, yeah. I mean, there's various other things sort of grown out of it as well. I mean, we've got the sort of the Scouting Jamboree next year where 5,000 of them come for 10 days.
0: Are they coming to you?
3: Yeah, they were here the last year in 2018, and then they, between COVID and a few compliance issues they had, things got delayed. But anyhow, they're back again next year.
0: Okay, well, and that'll be another big event.
3: Yeah, that'll be another big one, yeah.
0: And so is Electric Picnic growing now, or is it at capacity?
3: Look, that's pretty much out of my control. You've got Melvin.
0: You just provide the field.
3: You provide the field. I mean, Melvin Ben is there, and you know, he's very much in charge and decides, you know, whether we're going up or not.
0: Well, I have Tadhg with me as well, Tadhg Dalton. You're very welcome, Tadhg.
5: Thanks, Claire.
0: Good to have you with us. You're going to be part of the Leinster Fla.
5: I am, yeah. So the Leinster Fla starts on Friday and it finishes on Sunday.
0: Okay, so that's a huge event in your calendar, is it?
5: Oh, yes, definitely. The Fla is always a big event. So you start off at your county, Laois, obviously, and then it goes on to your province.
0: These are the competitions, aren't they?
5: These are the competitions. So, but it's a festival as well. So, like, obviously, the Laois was there, I think, 8 weeks ago. Now, Leinster is this weekend, and it is a festival. It's event, like, there's loads of events going on. There's sessions, there's performances. I know on Friday, Fergal Scahill and Ryan Malloy are playing, two amazing musicians. And then on Sunday, and over the weekend, I suppose, there is competitions as well. And that's probably the main part of the Fla. And there's four different categories. So there's under 12, 12, 15, 15 to 18, and then there's over 18. So,
0: you've had great success there in the past, haven't you?
5: I have, yes. So I'm lucky now. I have four All-Ireland titles.
0: Give him a round of applause. in what instrument, Tadhg?
5: So I, baron and drums are my two main ones. They're the ones I have titles on. But I suppose from a young age, I picked up loads of different instruments. I have a great love for music. And
0: it was obviously played in the house as well, was it?
5: It actually wasn't, no.
0: What?
5: My father now claims he plays the guitar, but I say different, but...
0: Is he there?
5: In the crowd, yeah, he's sitting there.
0: He's holding an instrument.
5: He's holding
0: there,
5: a guitar.
0: Whether you can play it or not.
5: I wouldn't trust him to play it now, but he claims he played it. But dancing probably would have been more in my family, my parents and my uncles. And
0: Irish dancing, was it?
5: Set dancing, but myself at three, I started Irish dancing with my older sister and my younger brother. And I suppose that's where I got the love for music, and that's where it all started. And I gained that respect for the music. And then when I was four, when I started to actually play the tin whistle, that's when I suppose all the tunes came back to me. And you were used to hearing all the music from the Irish dancing. So then it was just a matter of transferring that to the music.
0: And who was teaching you how to play then at that stage?
5: So,
0: because it wasn't your dad.
5: No, definitely not. So I started off on the whistle in Kyoltis. I don't know his name now. I was so young, like I was 4 years
0: but
5: old.
0: But you were in Kyoltis.
5: I was in Kyoltis in Port Laois, yeah.
0: Hmm.
5: So Kyoltis is a big thing. Like it's great for young musicians to start playing. And I suppose then at five, I went to a famous baron player from Laois here, Colin Phelan. And Áine McGeaney, she's a fiddle player, they're married. And that's where, I suppose, the trad really took off. They're in a great band, they've travelled the world. Gwitcha, not sure if you've heard them, but they're amazing. And that's where the love kind of started for music, and it's literally just flew off since then.
0: Grown from there.
5: Yeah, definitely.
0: Now, you have offered to teach two members of our audience how to play the baron.
5: Yeah.
0: Your dad isn't one of them, is he?
5: No,
0: no, he's
5: not.
0: The last
5: God,
0: one.
5: No.
0: No, we're not going to try that. So we have Elaine. Where's Elaine? Elaine, you're a volunteer for us today. And we have Joe as well. Where's Joe? Joe, you are very brave too. Joe won playing whist. Is that your mother who won playing whist?
6: Yeah.
0: Last week in her 90s. She plays twice a week. Well done to her. And Elaine, I know you wanted to take baron lessons your whole life, didn't you?
6: Yeah.
0: Is it possible, Tadhg, to teach people how to play Barrón in this space of time now that we have?
5: Oh, definitely. Like, I suppose, yeah, of course it is.
0: So what we're going to do is you're going to take them away, Elaine and Joe. You're going to teach them a couple of tricks on the Barrón. And then you're going to come back to us later on towards the end of the show and play for us. Elaine, don't look so scared. You'll have Tadhg with you. And if it all goes wrong, Tadhg, you'll...